0: Kiki D. I've got the music in me. Emma Haskin, good morning. We better run through who's got this correct so far as opposed to incorrect, because there's a few of those.
1: There are lots of correct ones. We have got... Well, Angus was wrong. But Jonathan, 2 points. Nico, 2 points. Alison, 2 points. Nadine had an incorrect answer. Do you want to know what her suggestion was?
0: Yes, hers was the Lumineers. And this one... Oh, hey, the Lumineers. Nice song. It's got acoustic guitar happening. It's about as close as it gets, but that's a good guess.
1: And Mark's correct. Max is correct. Alison is not correct.
0: She's had a few.
1: I know she has had a few, but
0: what about this one? Great song. How many hours on a bus? 13? From St Kilda to King's Cross.
1: I don't know how many hours that is. Thanks, Mr. Kelly. Yeah. King's Cross is
0: 13 hours. 13 hours on a bus. That's a trivia question for you.
1: There you go.
0: Now, someone came up with this one, Mr. Johnny Cougar Mellencamp. Whose idea was that one?
1: It's
0: wrong. 863. Okay, not that one. Also, Oscar's mum had another great song. Just Like Firewood from the Saints.
1: I have a question.
0: Yeah.
1: Just Like Firewood or Just Like Firewood?
0: W-O-U-L-D. But of course, that's the whole point.
1: Is it?
0: Yeah.
1: Just Like Firewood.
0: I think
1: 10 years later.
0: Mayo said, I think it's more like 30 years later, but anyway. and Mayo said it's definitely not this.
1: I could just listen to all these songs actually.
0: A bit of lovely acoustic guitar. I think someone else said or suggested Father and Son by Cat Stevens, but Mayo said definitely not. Has Mayo got it correct, by the way?
1: I don't think so.
0: Okay.
1: Still waiting.
0: Shall we hear the second clue for half points?
1: Sure. I was actually thinking we should have a playlist of all the incorrect songs.
0: I think you're off somewhere else.
1: No.
0: I'm trying to engage you in, do you want to hear the second clue?
1: And you just go... I'm just listening to the songs because they're great.
0: Okay. Anyway, you want to hear it?
1: Off you go.
0: Okay, here we go. Now, to Chairman Will Regan, who's playing along at home, you've got the right artist, not the right song. That's all I need to say. One more time to get the half points. That's all you need to know. Yes?
1: Do you know, I find this so challenging that I don't want to give it away. Yeah. Like, that's why I'm acting stumm. It's just like, I'm going to give it away.
0: No, don't give it away. Stop it. So, Bruce, keep trying. You had John Cougar Mellencamp. Sarah, though, got 4 points with her answer. So, thank you, everyone. Thank you, Emma. We'll play the song in full later on before 10 o'clock this morning. On breakfast, we will also be giving you... It is going to be AFL Thursday. I was going to play I actually had a Paul Kelly song locked and loaded anyway. This one, from the album Under the Sun. There you go. Could be that song. No, it's not. Under the Sun by Paul Kelly.

0: Just a quick hint for you. It's not Paul Kelly in the start line today. Will Regan has finally got it. Ed, great song, not correct. Lewis, you've got it correct. You get your full points, half a point for each of those correct answers. If you just joined us, do you want to hear clue number two for half points again? It sounds like this. That's all you're going to get, but I reckon that's enough. So, who's still scampering around? Bruce, I think you got that. Yeah, Bruce got there in the end as well. Well done. Oh, no, Bruce, sorry. Your second guess from 9:36 is the right artist, incorrect song. That's all I can tell you. Here it is one more time, just to see if you can get it. We want to give as many points away as possible. Start singing, start humming, and you'll get there. In the meantime, we're going to go and get AFL Thursday.
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0: Can I be self-indulgent for just a moment, dear listeners? Because I didn't get the opportunity to do it early in the week because Chairman Will Regan, of course, presents the program on a Monday.

0: I just thought they've just played some good footy. They put it together at home. It'll get them over the line. And, yeah, fantastic win. Harley Reid, 34 disposals, two goals. How good a game
1: he was a powerhouse. I think we had we've had three Rising Star awards this year from Eagles players. Who was it? I'm just remembering who it was. I barely know the team. They're all youngsters. They're all played, less than 15 or 20 games.
0: Yeah,
1: But it is extraordinary. So, yeah, you tipped it. West Coast, 17-point winners. And you know the great thing? Normally, we'd just drop our bundle. If we got that a few goals behind, we'd drop our bundle and just say, no, can't do it. But it was great. See, last game of the weekend. It wasn't the last game, I don't think. But it was great. Man. It was great.
0: Hey, it was just good. I just love seeing Harley Reid do well. Just home game, the crowd right behind him. And it was a really good game of footy.
1: I just want Harley to believe that, Perth is his home and he doesn't want to leave. Now, he might be quite expensive when he comes out, and I think he's becoming a free agent. He signed to the end of 27, I think.
0: Yeah, something like that.
1: So we'll see what he does next. Let's hope we do enough on the field for him to go, I'm going to stay. I want to stay.
0: Why not?
1: Can I tell you something, which I'm hoping for this weekend? And this is a dream. As Pendles runs out in his number 10 gold-lettered jumper on the weekend to play at West Coast at the G, 11th to the 15th, that we're gonna be the party poopers. We're going to destroy... We can destroy Pendle's party.
0: Why not?
1: Why not, I say.

0: Oh, sing it with gusto. Kenny, join me. Join me. Where are the Eagles?
1: Oh, I love it. The kings of the big game.
0: Well,
1: oh, there it was. I called it, Rashie.
0: You did.

0: And big performers at home, all the pressure's on Collingwood. Yeah, they should win this game, but West Coast showed enough against GWS that even with the pressure on, they can see it through
1: Imagine
0: and keep the
1: Pendles
0: points.
1: turns to water. They all
0: Oh.
1: side bottoms falls in his ass.
0: Injuries,
1: Oh,
0: injuries.
1: both Dacosses useless. I'm dreaming
0: Well,
1: here. I'm dreaming.
0: yeah, well, Dacos still the word's out. He's going to leave Collingwood. So
1: Is it? Is that word out?
0: Yeah, I think
1: Let's see
0: it's
1: what
0: still
1: Oscar's
0: out.
1: mum says. Oscar's mum is a dyed in the wool.
0: Yeah, come on,
1: Come on,
0: Oscar's
1: Oscar's mum.
0: mum.
1: What's the goss on Dacos?
0: What's the
1: This is
0: goss?
1: Nick we're talking about.
0: Yeah, so is he going to stay or is he going to go to Tasmania? Oh, who
1: Oh,
0: knows? Who
1: okay.
0: knows? Interesting conversation around that in that West Coast GWS is that straight after there was talk about Toby Green. He's end of contract end of this season and hasn't signed anywhere, hasn't re-signed with
1: Toby for West
0: GWS.
1: Coast.
0: Yes, so look out. But he said he wants to go back to Victoria, so he could be back there. But some of his teammates have come out and said, be a one club player and stay with us. So it was interesting after that loss that they talk about their best player for many, many years
1: Yeah.
0: is now out for trade. You think you'd lock him away straight away if you're
1: Yeah.
0: GWS.
1: He's a great player. Talking of play, I mean, we'll go back to Pendles because he's going to break 4:33.
0: Jeez.
1: Boomer Harvey had the record beforehand. Did you see the picture of all those former champions? Bartlett, Michael Tuck. I didn't realize Michael Tuck was still, he looks like like Moses now. He looked like Moses when he played as
0: I was going to
1: well.
0: say, he looked like Moses when he played. He was the same, wasn't he? He was the exact same. He just, I loved Michael Tuck because he, I think for a ruckman, wasn't he?
1: Yeah,
0: Sort of on
1: well,
0: like,
1: he wasn't super mobile, but he was mobile enough.
0: yeah. But to maintain his fitness and without injuries for such a long time, it's just an unbelievable feat. And in this day and age, you've seen this season, even towards middle of last season. Really managing Pendlebury and side bottom through that, this period. I think obviously this will be his last season, Pendlebury, I reckon, and he should be celebrated. But he can celebrate in the change rooms
1: Yeah,
0: after Collingwood win
1: afterwards.
0: by 5 points.
1: But this guy, someone was writing earlier about what about all the great players who played hundreds of games in the SAFL, WAFL, NTFL? Like you and I spoke about Bill Dempsey. He played 270 games, I think, in the WAFL, 150 in the NTFL. Now, I can't do sums, but that's a lot of games, and that would make him over 400. Would that be right? Easily
0: Correct.
1: 400. But yet, someone like Bill Dempsey doesn't get the recognition because he didn't play in the VFL versus all these guys like Tuck, Fletcher, Bartlett. Boomer Harvey obviously played in the modern era as well, as did Dustin Fletcher. But I just think there needs to be more recognition of the guys who played 400 games, but they were in, what were considered maybe, well, they're not minor leagues. Any of those leagues are not considered minor. I just think it's a little bit disrespectful. That's all
0: It's
1: I'm
0: an
1: saying.
0: interest, yeah. It's an interesting point, Brashy, because I remember Charlie King and I had a conversation a few years back. We were travelling to community, talk about men and taking care of people and life and those sort of things. And you spend a lot of time in a car talking, and we raised that. We have AFL or NTFL life membership here, 200 matches across, Alice or wherever, Darwin, wherever you play. Same with down south, SANFL, but the AFL doesn't recognise them at all when they should be recognising them because they've dedicated, that all their years to playing footy and furthering the game and loving the game and promoting the game, but they don't get recognised nationally, which I think is a real, well, I think the AFL are missing out in celebrating
1: Because
0: them,
1: there's
0: saying,
1: a lot of players who won't get the same sort of recognition. Now, I know these days the AFL is the top league versus all the state and territory leagues, but I just think we should pay more recognition to those people as well.
0: Yeah, and how many games? You're right. I mean, just going back to SANFL because Big Tex Walker from Adelaide, he's coming back from injury. Instead of playing him straight in this match this evening, yeah, this evening against Hawthorn, they're putting him back in the SANFL. So they got the bye the following week, the Crows. So he'll have two weekends, or at least one, playing SNFL, which was by request from Tex to say, no, I need to be in the competition in a real match situation. But yeah, Riley Philthorpe's back for Adelaide. But yeah, just thinking SNFL.

0: Well, just the Port Adelaide cricket and footy are quite closely connected. So, switch over a couple of months when the footy season finished, cricket season's starting. You mix a lot with the players, and I got to spend a lot of time with the SANFL Port Adelaide squad members. And, there's some absolute legends there. I just think of, what's his name, Big Boydie, who played for Collingwood, then went back. And played for Port Adelaide till he couldn't walk, literally couldn't walk.
1: It's 10 to 10. You're on ABC Alice Springs. Kenny Vowell is talking AFL Thursday. Oscar's mum has retorted Kenny,
0: yes,
1: saying, "Don't worry about Nick because they'll bring back the greatest Dacos, Peter." and Oscar's,
0: we wish.
1: Yeah,
0: I'd
1: exactly,
0: love to see him play.
1: On his Zimmer frame. And on another note, Oscar's mum also tipped West Coast against GWS. Thank you, Oscar's mum. Well done.
0: Oscar's
1: well done.
0: Mum.
1: Hey,
0: You're
1: what
0: on it, the money? You
1: now,
0: are on the money.
1: The other news this week is Hawthorn will not be playing anymore in Tasmania. The deal is dead.
0: Booted.
1: Absolutely. Yeah. Sam Mitchell was a bit gutted. I was hearing him in the media.
0: I was quite surprised of the commentary.
1: Yeah.
0: They've been there close to 20 years.
1: They love it.
0: Them and North Adelaide, North Melbourne, you've got to give them
1: correct
0: credit as well. But Hawthorn particularly have really made a lot of sense in their second home. Like Gold Coast have made Darwin their fortress up here. But, hearing the commentary yesterday, that you can see they're quite jaded and upset by the decision. But obviously clearing the decks for the Tasmanian
1: the
0: side.
1: Devils, yeah.
0: But I just hope that the first match will be Hawthorn versus the new Tassie team.
1: Ooh. And tonight's game is in Lonnie.
0: Cracker. Yes.
1: And it's in Lonnie, which is strange for a Thursday night game because it's a very small venue, let's be honest. So Crows v Hawks tonight, 7 o'clock our time. You've got to say, given the issues around Tassie, I assume the Hawks. I mean, did you watch that quarter where Adelaide kicked, 10 in a quarter?
0: Yeah.
1: Devastating.
0: Yeah. I just thought, they really kicked in. They've just got into the eight and they want to protect that. But this is six versus eight, Brash.
1: Mm.
0: Hawthorn, went down. I think it was last week. They just went down. Adelaide, this would be a cracker game. I think it's fantastic. And I'm leaning towards Adelaide because my son's a massive Adelaide Crows fan and I met his mother in Adelaide, so I've got a special
1: there
0: spot
1: go
0: there. But Hawthorn on form and in Launceston with a little bit of fire in their belly.
1: They'll go. They'll
0: yeah,
1: go.
0: I think it'll be a really close game with just the Hawks getting up.
1: Now, Dreamtime at the G has normally been a massive game, Tigers versus Bombers, but it's 17th versus 18th. Is it going to have the same cachet as it had in the past?
0: We'd like to say it always has, and
1: yes,
0: it always does, no matter what. It's like the Anzac Day clash, Essendon, Collingwood, or wherever they are in the ladder. They seem to have a great match. The only bonus coming out of this, somebody's going to win, hopefully.
1: Should be your boys, I reckon.
0: Well, I hope so, but Richmond have shown some really good signs, as we have. It's just a matter of who can play. I'm not even going to say four quarters of good footy. Who can play three quarters out of both of these sides will win. I think we'll get up Essendon. I think we'll win by two or three goals, maybe even a little bit more if we play at our best. But, it's no good being down the bottom and, we've got Carlton just above us in 16th, and then you guys, West Coast.
1: Yeah, the high-flying West Coast Eagles.
0: Well, you are to us.
1: The Dockers are sitting pretty in second position, and the Saints in ninth position. I would suggest if Frio will be efficient, and they'll dispatch the Saints tomorrow night at Perth Stadium, so second V9.
0: Yeah, absolutely, Brash, and just on that, we keep forgetting because it's always about Sydney top of the ladder, but, Freo have only lost one match as well. They're 9-1, just like Sydney
1: it's
0: are.
1: Not bad.
0: So they'll go in clear favourites, and if they play anywhere near what they've been playing so far this season, they'll win that match comfortably.
1: We'll talk more about this on Saturday when we chat in Saturday Sport, but the Cats v Sydney,
0: yes,
1: 1-3 at Grievous Bodily Harm Stadium in Geelong, formerly Cardinia Park, but now GBH Stadium.
0: GBH.
1: I reckon Sydney will do it down there.
0: Yeah.
1: I just, because it's a dodgy little handkerchief of a ground they have at Cardinia Park. Strange shape, very narrow. I reckon the Swans will be okay there. And, but Geelong have been in pretty fearsome form as well. Interesting.

0: Very interesting.
1: Yeah, it'd be great. We'll talk about more Saturday, but yeah, third versus first. Sydney will go in favour. So they've only lost the one match, but Geelong have been gathering in their skill levels and playing four quarters of really good footy. So it'll be by far, I think they have two great matches, the Hawks-Adelaide game and that Geelong-Sydney will be, the absolute highlights of this round.
0: Don't worry about West Coast rolling Collingwood at West the G. Coast, come on.
1: We've already put it in there. Win for West Coast.
0: Okay, mate. I'll let you go. We'll talk Saturday, but you have a great Thursday, Friday night footy.
1: Yeah, you take care and enjoy.
0: Good on you. Kenny Vowles, five away from 10 o'clock here on Breakfast. We should catch up with Emma Haskin.
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0: She's been wanting to say this for the last hour. The song is...
5: Tracy Chapman, talking about a revolution.
0: Thank you, Emma Haskin.
5: Thank you.

0: Tracy Chapman from the album, which I reckon came out, was it 87 or 88? I lived in a share house in North Perth, and it was a shared stereo. And everyone spent time. I was trying to get Diesel and Dust by Midnight Oil on. My housemates were endlessly playing that first Tracy Chapman album, and nothing wrong with it. I think it's great. Got Fast Car, Give Me One Reason, talking about a revolution. There's some stonkingly good tracks on it. But it was funny how in the days when you didn't have your personal music, you didn't have, well, you might have had your Walkman, but on the whole, different musical tastes dominated the house. And that particular album dominated Little House in North Perth for a considerable part of 87 into 88. Maybe it was 88 more than 87. Thank you, Emma Haskin, for all your work this morning. It's been a busy morning. We'll do it again tomorrow. Got Marion Scrimger, the member for Lingiari, chatting to us at 7:45 on all matters remote and Central Australian. And thanks to everyone for your help as well today.
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2: Good morning, Darlene Jean Wang with ABC News. Chief Minister Leah Fenocchiaro says there is no resourcing issue when it comes to administering vaccinations against diphtheria in the Northern Territory. Health authorities have confirmed 157 cases of the vaccine-preventable disease in the NT, with more than 80 cases also identified in Western Australia. Ms. Fenocchiaro says it is incumbent upon individuals in remote communities to get vaccinated against the disease.
3: I don't think it's a resourcing issue at all. At the end of the day, remote communities have clinics, we have major health facilities in all the towns and all the regions. So opportunity for vaccination is there. Whether or not people take it up is a whole other story, and that's the responsibility of the individual.
2: Meanwhile, the Pharmacy Guild of Australia Northern Territory branch president says people who haven't had a diphtheria booster vaccination in the past 10 years are eligible to get one. Peter Hatswell says Alice Springs has been prioritised for supply of vaccine stock so people can get immunised locally.
4: First of all, there is a bit of criteria, the NT supplied vaccinations for adults. You'll only need it if you haven't had a booster in the last 10 years, but if you haven't, then yes, absolutely, you can get one at your local pharmacy.
2: Special envoy for remote

0: Communities, Marion Scrimger, says all levels of government need to address the issues in Aboriginal town camps to prevent another tragedy like the alleged murder of Kumanjai little baby last month. Prime Minister Anthony Albanese yesterday met with the five-year-old's family and visited the town camp where she was allegedly abducted. He also met with local Aboriginal organisations. Ms Scrimger says more needs to be done to ensure funding flows where it's needed.
1: We need to work with the government, not use this as a blaming exercise or who, you know, what we should be doing. We need to do better. The Prime Minister, you know, his message to the family was, we have to do better. You know, the Commonwealth can't ignore this and we have to do better.
0: The federal government has slammed an Israeli government minister's demeaning treatment of detainees on board a Gaza aid flotilla. Israel's national security minister released a video overnight in which he taunts the detained activists as they kneel on the ground with their hands tied behind their backs. 11 Australians are among the detainees, but it is not known if they feature in the video. Israeli Prime Minister Benjamin Netanyahu says Itamar Ben-Gavir's actions are not in line with Israel's values. Environment Minister Murray Watt says the behaviour is completely unacceptable.
2: Our ambassador in Israel has already been making representations on behalf of those Australian citizens and will continue to do so. We don't think they should be detained and they absolutely should not be demeaned in the way that they were by an Israeli government minister overnight.
0: Staying overseas, President Donald Trump's nomination to be the next US ambassador to Australia is almost certain to be approved. John Lyons reports.
3: Businessman and economics lecturer David Bratt has appeared before the Senate Foreign Relations Committee as part of his confirmation process. No serious objections were raised to the appointment, which is almost certain to be approved in coming days. Speaking to the committee, Mr. Bratt listed critical minerals, defence cooperation and partnership in the Indo-Pacific region as his three priorities. He singled out the AUKUS defence arrangement as of particular importance. John Lyons, ABC News, Washington.
0: Returning home, Northern Territory Police are calling for information after a pedestrian was killed in a hit-and-run overnight in Alice Springs. At about 9:30 p.m, police responded to a report of an unresponsive adult male pedestrian located on the road at Len Kittle Drive. When they arrived, the male was declared deceased at the scene. The male is believed to have suffered head injuries consistent with a vehicle strike, and investigations are ongoing. Police are asking for witnesses or anyone who may have dash cam or CCTV footage from the area between 7 p.m. and 9:45 p.m. to contact police on 131 444 or call Crime Stoppers. To the weather today, a slight to medium chance of showers over the far northeast Arnhem District, increasing to a high chance near the coast. Darwin, a top of 32 today. Catherine, top of 29 degrees. Tennant Creek, top of 23. Alice Springs, cloud clearing, top of 20 degrees. And you're up to date with the latest from the ABC Newsroom.
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6: And right across the Northern Territory, of course, as well. I'm a little bit distracted just now, but can I tell you why? It's ahead of a very interesting conversation that I know, just getting a sense from yesterday, you will be very keen to hear and to participate in. It's a Thursday, so Peter Martin, host of the Economy Stupid program, will join you. And this is the introduction to this week's episode of the program. Listen to this. Countries without the rule of law have two sets of books. The official set that records what people will admit to, and the unofficial set that records the truth. So worried is the Australian Bureau of Statistics about the official Australian national accounts that it has begun pointing out it is counting only legally bought tobacco. If it included illegal tobacco sales, which it says are swelling, its estimates of economic growth would have been higher. It's very interesting food for thought. Peter Martin's going to chat about this, and there are some very compelling figures and stats that he'll bring to you at 10:30 this morning. If you've got questions, and I know a few of you did yesterday about the illegal and illicit tobacco trade, what it is costing Australia, health-wise, but also financially, why the excise is the way that it is, what governments have said about the excise and so on. I'd like to hear from you this morning on 1300 057 222. I also know that a lot of you have questions about, still about the federal budget and how it will impact you, particularly the capital gains taxes and negative gearing changes, particularly this week about small businesses and so on. So if you've got those questions, Peter Martin is ready to take them on 1300 057 222, or you can send us a text on 0487 991057. The government says there's a lot of misinformation circulating about those changes. The critics of it say that they are bang on and that these are the wrong steps for Australia. So we'll talk about all of that this hour as well. In a moment, there is some data out on the a major event declared by the Insurance Council of Australia. They do that when they know there is going to be a lot of claims because there has been a lot of damage. So what does it tell us so far, this initial data, about the scale of damage as a result of the flooding we felt across the Northern Territory over the wet season and summer period? You'll find out in just a few minutes' time. I've got a song quiz for you today. It's a bit more generous, 0.6 of a second, so see how you go. Take a listen. Listen in. Ah, yeah, that is, I think that's relatively generous. You be the judge. 0487 991057. What is this song and what is the artist? 0487 991057. This is Fleetwood Mac and Little Eyes. It is 8 past 10.

0: Fleetwood Mac and Little Eyes. It is 12 past 10, your song quiz for today. Here's a reminder of the clue. What is it? Do you know? Take a guess. 0487 991 057. What do you think it is? I've already got a message here from Troy in Nullumboy, which says, tricky song sample this morning, Lara. I almost thought it was beep, but it's possibly beep. I'm far from certain, though. I'll reveal your incorrect answers a little later, Troy. I can tell you, though, right now that they are both incorrect. I'm sorry. But have a try. See how you go. I can't make it too easy every day, can I? That would just take the fun out of it, surely. Next, let's get some of the initial figures, the cost and the bill in insurance claims for our unprecedented wet season in the Northern Territory.
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0: It was a wet season to both remember and forget. Damage widespread across large parts of the Northern Territory from the Top End right through to Central Australia with the flooding of the Todd River on a number of occasions. Particularly Katherine and surrounding areas were hit with some of the worst flooding we've seen over the last three decades. And residents from Daly River and Nyoo, from Palumpa, from Dilkmingan spent over a month, sometimes months, in evacuation centres as a result. Even as close as Darwin River, remember the flooding of Darwin River and the dam and the pump station? It was, wowee, it was a time. Since then, there have been a significant number of insurance claims made with a dollar figure that is quite significant. To bring us up to speed with the details and what data we have is Liam Walter, who is the Insurance Council of Australia's Director of Mitigation and Extreme Weather Response. Good morning to you, Liam.
5: Yeah, g'day, Lara. Great to be with you.
0: What does the data tell us so far?
5: Yeah, so we declared a significant event back in March. So when the Insurance Council makes a declaration like that, it's not just a throwaway statement. It triggers a range of things. One of those is data collection. We, you know, keep an eye on the claims that are being reported. You know, we engage with the local areas and the territory governments and the like. As at now, we've got about 340 claims worth $300 million. Now, we're still getting dribs and drabs of new claims coming through. That's slowed down quite a bit now, sort of 2 months on. That $30 million bill is likely to rise a little bit from here as claims, you know, are assessed and repairs start and, you know, the costs sort of consolidate.
0: Okay, $30 million at now, and as you said, that could grow. Is that on par with what you would expect from an event or a weather season, the size of what we experienced in the Top End and across the territory?
5: Yeah, so that declaration is sort of for the flooding in that first week and a half or 2 weeks almost in March. Those costs are consistent with the type of flooding that we've seen there, which was you know, pretty significant. And off the back of the last 5 years, I mean, it's just been so wet across the country. So it's certainly in line, unfortunately, with you know, what we would expect from a weather event like that.
0: And I suppose what we would expect at the moment is that a significant number of those claims do still remain outstanding, so they haven't yet been paid to the people who have made the claims. How long would you typically expect until those are addressed, and what does the major event declaration do to perhaps the speed of which with which those are addressed?
5: Yeah, so certainly we look to prioritise claims under an event declaration. Generally speaking, they're more significant. People are displaced, and it's really important, you know, that we prioritise those and get them closed out. Flooding is a really, really challenging disaster to recover from. One of the things that has to happen is you know, the buildings and property need to dry out. And oftentimes with ongoing wet weather, there can be significant delays in that process. You know, you really can't rebuild until, you know, all of the building members and the like are, you know, really dry, or else you get, you know, real issues with mould and, you know, rot and those sorts of things. So flood takes a little bit longer because of that. At this point in time, we would expect that, you know, the majority of claims have been assessed, and then, you know, it'll really depend on the extent of damage, but it'll be significant months yet, I would think, before everyone's repaired.
0: 17 past 10 on ABC Darwin and the Northern Territory. You're hearing from Liam Walter from the Insurance Council of Australia. He is the Director of Mitigation and Extreme Weather Response there. My name is Lara Stimpson, and we're unpacking the data that we have so far about claims made under the major event declared by the Insurance Council of Australia, which really covers about that week and a half period at the beginning of March when a lot of that flooding kicked off, particularly around the Katherine region. What we know is there's been about 345 insurance claims which have been made to the value of just under $30 million. The concern, of course, for a lot of people, Liam, who have had to make these claims and who are living in those flood-affected and prone areas like Katherine, but also I'm thinking as well in Central Australia near the Todd River and other parts of the Top End, will be that because of this year's weather events, their premiums will go up and they will suffer as a result of that. What's your indication about that at the minute?
5: Yeah, it's not really, and I recognise you've sort of mentioned what would be considered a series of events there. It's not necessarily a cluster of events or one season, you know, in a particular location that is driving the cost of insurance. It's the trend. As I mentioned earlier, you know, the last 5 years have seen some of the worst flooding on record nationally, and this is a trend that we see and predict will be the case moving forward for disasters, you know, in general, increasing frequency and severity. That those costs are driving some of the insurance pricing. We also see building costs. So since COVID, you know, building costs on average across the country have increased 60%. So these are things that put real pressure on insurance affordability, and it's why we as the Insurance Council are, you know, so committed to advocating for, you know, mitigation to protect communities that are at risk.
0: How concerned should people be about their insurance getting to a stage where it is unaffordable given the trends that you've outlined there?
5: It's a little bit of how long's a piece of string, that one. I think the challenge is real. You talk to anyone on the street, you know, at the moment, the challenge around affordability is real, and that's not just, you know, in the context of insurance, right? Like affordability, the cost of living generally is really tough. We'll continue, you know, to fight the good fight, I suppose, with, you know, government, and, you know, provide them insight and ideas on how that mitigation can be rolled out nationally.
0: I appreciate you joining us this morning, Liam. Thanks for your time.
5: Not a problem. Thanks so much, Lara.
0: That's Liam Walter there, Insurance Council of Australia's Director of Mitigation and Extreme Weather Response. The bill so far, particularly for that initial stage of the flooding around Katherine, is at about $30 million in claims. So I'll keep an eye on that because there is some expectation that perhaps that will grow. If you've made a claim, how'd it go? I think there's about $25.5 million in claims still outstanding, so not paid yet. Let me know how you're travelling, especially if you're in Katherine, on 1300 057 222. It's 21 past 10. Do you have a skill, something that you are so good at? You reckon I can do this without looking, blindfolded, maybe crocheting, perhaps cooking? You know what I can do? And this is revealing something about me. I can text without looking. I could text with my eyes closed. I can totally do that. How about a sport known for its need for hand-eye coordination? Do you still think you could do it if you couldn't See, you're going to hear such an impressive story next on ABC Darwin and the Northern Territory.
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0: Hanging out with Lara Simpson this morning, and I have made the song quiz a little tricky today. One of you says, lol, it's so hard. It is so hard. Yeah, look, it's it is tricky today, but give it your best go on 0487 991 0057. What do you think it is? What is it? 0487 991 0057. Give me your best guest. Guess. That's the word I'm looking for. 0487 991 0057. Hand-eye coordination seems like it's probably a pretty important part of a good game of table tennis. But what do you do if you love the game but have a kind of vision impairment, something that means it is oh so trickier than it would be for others? Well, let's find out. ABC reporter Lil Watkins caught up with Paul Patterson at the Darwin Disability Expo last week.
6: Come and play squish and prepare to be humiliated. The game works is I say ready, you say ready, and then I say play.
7: So I'm walking around one of the disability expos in Darwin, and I have just been invited to step onto the court, and the arena probably is the better word.
6: New victims, fresh blood.
7: Now, what are we about to play?
6: This game is called Swish. It's a form of table tennis, specifically for blind and low vision people, but anybody can play it. Sight is actually a disadvantage in this game.
7: And so it's basically, it's a table tennis table, but a little bit modified. It's
6: got bumpers on the side, or it's difficult to hit the ball off the table. Mm-hmm. And instead of having a net, a 3 foot tall blind with a net size cutout at the bottom, so you hit the ball under the net, you track the ball, and then whack the ball. It's as easy as that.
7: Easy as that. Oh, okay. I'm going to try my hand.
6: Ready?
7: Ready.
6: Play.
7: Oh. Second hit back and I'm out. This is much harder than it looks. It's more like air hockey. Because you can't see where it's coming from. Because there's a board in the way. So you've got to really react pretty quick.
6: Yep. Like to put on vision simulators.
7: Yep, all right. Vision simulator's going on. I wasn't doing well with my eyesight before.
6: Fine, you've got a couple of bars.
8: You can have tunnel vision or glaucoma.
7: Well, my nana had... She could see with the peripheries,
6: macular
7: but
6: degeneration.
7: That was the one.
6: Yep,
7: so I'll do this for her. Okay, ready? Play. I'm being annihilated.
6: The Vision Loss Support Group, we play Swish at the Darwin Table Tennis Club here at Merara, and it's a hoot, it's a great social activity. It requires coordination, the ability to listen, and it's just good fun. And, you know, they tell me that being humiliated in public is great for resilience.
7: Have you always had vision impairment, or what's been your journey?
6: Probably yes. I have a genetic disease, but I never knew I couldn't see. I've always been night blind, which is the eye catcher that indicates retinitis pigmentosa, because RP sufferers have no low vision capacity. Nurse picked up something wrong with my eyes when I was 8, went and saw an ophthalmologist. They told my mother probably something, but she told me nothing. I went back and saw the same ophthalmologist in my first semester at college, and he said, how long's your course? I said, 3 years. He said, good, work hard, don't fail anything, because by the time you finish, you won't be able to see to sign your name. And then he said, and if you were carved a bull calf on my property, I'd castrate you. And then he said, next patient. It was the 70s. You didn't have to have bedside manner. Eventually, when I was 42, I started the year with a full-time job. I had 1.5% of normal vision. And And by the end of 2000, I had less than 0.5% and no job at all. And it continued to drop. Now I'm non-visual, like I'm blind. Blind is a difficult term. People think blind, it's all black. Blind means you've got less than 15% of normal vision. When I had 10% of normal vision, I was riding a motorbike. So obviously there's a lot of capability at 10% if you have the right eye condition. With macular degeneration, 10% would be very difficult. If I look around now, there's a light up there.
7: Yeah.
6: I'm sure there's more than one light in this auditorium, but that's the only one I can see.

0: in 1984 and discovered that it was the second place in the world I could live. London had been the first and Darwin was the second, and they haven't got a lot in common. But
1: what made you fall in love with Darwin?
0: People. People had time for people. Rather than wanting to know what you did, they wanted to know who you were. And it didn't matter whether you're a millionaire or a government worker. If you're a decent people, you're a decent people. In other places, it's far more how much you're worth, what you do, and I reckon life is better when people are important. And so whilst conventional wisdom would say I worked my six-month contract and then left and went somewhere else, I decided to stay because I like the place. I call Darwin the double L place. You love it or leave it.
1: And now navigating Darwin as someone who is completely blind, how has it been?
0: Mostly good. I'm probably fortunate that I have a logical mind. I construct maps in my head which I'm able to follow. And when I came here in 84, I'm now a local because I've been here 42 years. I'm just saying that. I hope that makes it to radio. I came here and I could see, and that probably helped with my map construction. And now, until people go and make new developments and put up new buildings, I know where I am and I know what's around me.
1: You're here at the Expo and you've got the Vision Loss Support Group NT. Is this something that you've put together?
0: Well, yeah, there were a few of us decided that something was necessary. It was around about the time of COVID when the big players, you know, Vision Australia, Guide Dogs, pulled out for valid reasons. But it left people who were blind or going blind in a place where there wasn't a lot of support. So we thought we should start something. So we did. We don't profess to be experts, and we certainly point people in the direction of the people who are experts. But, you know, if you've always been able to see and you get smacked in the face by macular degeneration and you used to love to read, then you go, I can't read anymore, you know. But then someone tells, hey, there are these things called audiobooks, and you can get an app on your phone or you can get this little device and you can listen to audiobooks, and it's listening through, reading through your ears, you know. And or you can't see and you're scared about walking into something, and you've sort of always known there is things called white canes, but it doesn't necessarily gel until someone says, hey, you can do that. Look at me, I can do it, and I'm nothing special. Here, there are people that can teach you how to use a white cane, and with that, you can be independent. You know, over the fence, I've got a rather cute-looking dog.
1: Well, I have, what's her name? His name?
0: His name is Elmo, which I'm shameless, and I use it to attract women because it works, you know. Nothing else does for me, but and sometimes he even guides me around the streets. It's funny, when you walk down the street with one of these things.
1: And you're bringing out the cane?
0: Yeah. When you're walking down the street with this, I think people think they can catch blindness from the stick, but they actually can't, you know. And because they jump out of the way and maybe they hide behind lampposts, I don't know, but there's never anyone around. But when I walk down the street with my dog, people go, nice looking dog. And I go, what about the bloke? They say, nice looking dog again, you know. Yeah.
1: Depends on what kind of mood you're in, whether you want to talk to people, which aid you bring out.
0: Well, yeah, I mean, the dog is the Rolls Royce. The cane is the roller skate, but it'll still get you there.
2: That's Darwin man Paul Patterson speaking with ABC reporter Lil Watkins. What a legend. Jonathan Larrakia says, lovely story. Well done to Lil and to Paul. Yes, I agree. Fabulous story. That was Lil catching up there with Paul at the Darwin Disability Expo last week. It is 28 minutes to 11. I think I may have stumped you with the song quiz today. I'll go through the incorrect answers and give you your second.

0: clue in just a tick to help out if you are struggling a little, after which Peter Martin will join you. It's a Thursday. He is an economist, host of the Economy Stupid program. Today's program and discussion is all about illegal tobacco and just how much the government used to make off of things like the excise and now is losing because of the shift away from people buying the legal stuff to the illegal stuff. They are some pretty staggering figures, and I'd love for you to be part of the conversation on 1300 057 222.
1: Hi, this is Chris from The Living End for Rad. I see a lot of things at gigs, dogs, nudity, clowns, but mostly people having a good time and a few drinks. What I'd hate to see is someone getting behind the wheel after they'd been drinking. So if you plan a drink, plan ahead. Arrange a designated driver who won't drink or stay the night at a friend's place.
2: 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Recording artists, actors and athletes against dumb driving.
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0: Mark Olivetta is with Morgan's Financial. Morning, Mark. How are things looking today?
4: Things are looking a bit better today, Lara. We've bounced back nice and strong. We're currently up about 115 points after some optimism in overseas markets, where the Dow Jones closed higher by 645 points. A big jump in the NASDAQ as well, up about 1.4%. So it's pretty positive today. The drivers today would be the big miners. BHP is currently up nearly 3%. So a big jump there to trade at $58.94. Rio Tinto's currently up nearly 3%, also $181 exactly. The banking sector has bounced back too. The best there, National Australia Bank, up nearly 2% to trade at $37.51. The oil and gas stocks are lower, with the oil price dropping under 100 overnight. Woodside's down 70 cents to trade at $31.80. And Santos is currently down about 11 cents at the moment, $7.98. Positive moves today in fast food maker Guzman and Gomez, GYG. Big jump today after what was a pretty big sell-off earlier in the week, currently up about 11.7%. So people must be out there stocking up for the weekend. Maybe let's see what happens there. And the oil price, so as I said, under 100, $99.26 US a barrel. The gold price currently $4,543 US an ounce, so a bit of a rise there. And Aussie dollar is back at 71.5 US cents.
0: Excellent. Thank you, Mark. Appreciate it. Mark Olivetta from Morgan's Financial on ABC Darwin and the Northern Territory. It is about 24 to 11. And your song quiz today, it is tricky. This is clue number one. I made a 0.6 of a second because I thought there was enough in it, but no, I'm yet to receive a correct answer. Troy in Nhulunbuy, you said, this is a tricky song sample this morning, Lara. I almost thought it was Darryl Braithwaite for a second, but no, you've guessed this song, as has Jill in Darwin, who says, morning, Lara. I'm not very good at the song quiz, but could it be this? Yeah, I can see where you're going with that. But it is not Carol King, I Feel the Earth Move, though I do love this song. Let me give you your second song clue, which is it is over double in length. So I'm hoping that this will help you out. Listen in on 0487 991 057. What is the song and who is the artist? Oh yeah, that is a long clue. What do you think it is? 0487 991 057. Send me a text and have your best guess this morning. I'd love to hear from you on ABC Darwin and the Northern Territory. It's that time of the week where we catch up with Peter Martin, who is the co-host of the It's the Economy Stupid program on ABC Radio National. It is also a podcast. He's an economist and very busy at this time of year, Peter Martin, with all the budget business going on.
5: I can only imagine.
6: Yes, it is a very significant budget, but there is a part of it that I like to look at every few years now. And as you mentioned, it's tobacco, because, gee,

0: the most incredible budget fail. And for the last 8 years, each budget doesn't fail to show yet another disappointment, yet another missed calculation. It is it's a fail of unbelievable proportions,
1: Wow.
0: the $10 billion proportions.
1: Wowza. Before we get into that, we were talking about this yesterday because there were some new stats out from Cancer Council New South Wales. They run a project called Generation Vape. The finding of those result of that at that project, the latest findings found that young people are more likely to be purchasing illegal tobacco and vapes than not, and it's becoming so normalised for 18 to 24-year-olds that 80%, 80% of purchased tobacco is illegal in that age group, which is a staggering figure. This has budget implications, and as we said, a $10 billion budget implication. Talk us through that in the context of this year's budget, just how much we're missing out on here.
0: It's not, it wouldn't be so bad if we were only missing out on the money, because in a way, the idea of the tax, the tobacco excise, the tax on legal cigarettes, is to get people not to smoke. So that wouldn't be the tragedy, although it'd cost the government money. The tragedy is that people are buying tobacco that's cheaper than it ever was, and at least according to one of our guests in The Economy Stupid, comes out later today, public health expert, smoking is probably increasing again. But this is the budget story. For years now, we've increased tobacco tax. We've increased it quite a lot, and the smoking rate came down. In 1980, one third of us smoked regularly. Now it's about 10%, 12% if you add in vapes. So a very big decline. But we sort of thought that we'd finish the job, really finish the job, first in 2010. That was under Kevin Rudd, a big increase in tobacco excise of 25%. Then they changed it so it increased quite a lot every 2 years in line with wages rather than consumer price index. That made a difference. Then again, the Rudd government, Wayne Swan, Treasurer, introduced four successive increases each year of 12.5%. Joe Hockey, under Tony Abbott, introduced another four successive increases of, you can see after a while, we're starting to get very serious, 12.5%. Then Jim Chalmers thought, well, we haven't finished the job. Now, by then, there was clear evidence that this was probably doing the opposite. He announced another three increases over 3 years of 5%. We've just had the last of them. All up, they've increased the tobacco excise fivefold, about 500%. But what's happened in that time, not to start with, but from 2020, there's sort of a tipping point. When Chalmers introduced his final increases, the three of them, he forecast, because you've got to forecast 4 years into the future, he forecast in the budget that tobacco excise takings would increase from 12 billion to 14.2. Now they had to revise that down and down and down and down. Last year's budget, they said we're only going to get 7 billion this year. That's half as much. In December, for the mid-year budget update, they said, oh, whoops, 5.4 billion. On the Tuesday last week, they revised it down to 4.1, and they have to forecast forward for 4 years. They think it'll be 2 billion by then. Not 14, 2. Now, bear in mind that Job Seeker cost 20 billion. So that's half the cost of Job Seeker gone. Defence budget, 50 to 60 billion. A fifth of the defence budget gone. This is an epic financial fail, and it wouldn't be so bad if it was turning people off smoking. It certainly, the overall figures, you quoted the figure for the 30s age group. The illicit tax commissioner, her guess is that 95% of vapes sold illicitly.

0: illegally, and her words are up to 60%, so more than half of cigarettes are sold illegally. Woolworths is so, it's Woolworths, Coles, the other retailers. Now, they've lost 50 to 60% of their tobacco sales. They now report two sets of figures to the stock exchange. They report the total sales figures, how they're up, and then they report what they would be were it not for tobacco. That's the difference, that this collapse in legal sales and growth of 30,000 new tobacco outlets selling illegal tobacco, that's the difference it's made. So destroyed a huge chunk of budget revenue. This capital gains tax that people are talking about, what is two to 3 billion over 4 years? This is 10 billion per year. So huge change to the budget, and it's probably not helping people's health because they're getting a lower quality product and turning themselves into lawbreakers to do it.
1: That is just extraordinary. They are extraordinary figures and stats on ABC Darwin and to the Northern Territory. You're hearing from Peter Martin this morning. He's host of the Economy Stupid program on ABC Radio National, airs this evening, but also you can catch up with it anytime on ABC Listen, wherever you get your podcasts. We're talking this morning, and my name is Lara Stimson, about the tobacco excise, which is how the government has made money out of the sale of tobacco over many years. The increase, and I think you said it's up to 500% is how it's increased between 2010 and 2026, the excise, and then but what we're getting for it is reducing at such enormous rates. When we were talking about it yesterday, we were discussing it, and you know, so what do you do about this, right? And the government is trying to crack down on the illegal tobacco trade and also vapes and sort of that side of things. But then there is another argument about tweaking the excise, lowering the excise. Now, public health experts are not huge fans of that because, of course, the excise is in place to primarily try and discourage people from smoking, right? So you don't want to have a reverse effect. But if we know that people are smoking illegal tobacco anyway, is there a change that the government should contemplate, do you think, to the size of the excise?
0: Chris Richardson, a Deloitte Access Economics budget watcher, and like me, a sort of keen watcher of the tobacco figures in the budget, is in our program.

0: Economy Stupid later today, he says he has said, no, do whatever you want, do enforcement, but you may as well keep the excise where it is. He said that a month or so ago, he's changed his mind. He says, just cut it, at least cut it back to before the recent Chalmers cuts. His argument there is it's reached the point, or at least on the figures in the last budget, will reach the point where you're only getting two and a bit billion dollars for it. There's so little money being made, there's nothing left to lose. You may as well throw the dice and see what happens. The argument for cutting the excise, and you're right, there are a lot of public health people who have, spent their life arguing for high cigarette taxes, and they did achieve a lot until suddenly they didn't. They're sort of invested in that, and they don't want to give ground. They particularly don't want to give ground to the tobacco companies because they regard the tobacco companies as evil, people who have fought all their life. While the Senate hearing about this at the moment, while it was on the week before the budget, 66 body bags were placed on the lawn in front of Parliament House in Canberra. That's one body bag for each person who dies per day from tobacco. So there are people who do not want to give any ground. The argument for giving ground is that most people would prefer not to break the law. Now, obviously, if you impoverish them, and the remaining smokers have people on low incomes predominantly. So the increases in excise, if they do pay the full price, it really hurts. If you make it really difficult, they'll break the law, but they can probably live with a price differential. They might return to Woolworths if the price differential was lower rather than extreme, $50 versus 15. That's the argument. You wouldn't do it by itself. Canada did it. Canada in 1994 had a big illegal tobacco problem. They cut the excise. They've been increasing it like we've been doing. They cut it and they hugely ramped up enforcement. What happened is mixed. They got people back to buying legal tobacco. Because the people were scared of buying from illegal stores, and the price difference wasn't as big as it had been. Smoking probably increased a bit, and then after they'd wiped out the illegal stores, they increased the excise again slowly. It's not exactly it's lots of differences between Canada's situation then and Australia's now. So we don't know what would happen, but some people are countenancing the reverse. No government, particularly not, the most recent treasurer to do this, Chalmers, and they've done it from both sides of politics, but the most recent treasurer to do it was the one Chalmers, who's still presently the treasurer, and he'd sort of need to be saying, with those last three big increases, I was wrong. And I can understand why he doesn't want to say that. And I can also understand why health professionals hate the idea of giving any ground to the illegal tobacco companies.
1: This is a very complicated situation, Peter Martin, more so
0: It's
1: than
0: an
1: I think
0: awful choice.
1: it's
0: It's really unpleasant. There's no, you don't want to side with the big tobacco companies. What we're doing isn't working. What we're doing is turning businesses into criminals. If they want to get out, they're at risk of being firebombed. It's turning ordinary Australians in to lawbreakers and probably getting them to disrespect the law in other ways. And it's giving organised crime a large sum of money, which they can use for other criminal activities.
1: And keeping quite a significant amount of money out of our budget, and that we can
0: As
1: spend on
0: well.
1: other things, like you mentioned as well. Wow, this is it's been so interesting to hear it all laid out like this, and I'm very interested to hear the conversation, the debate on your program a little later on today, The Economy Stupid on ABC Radio National. Thank you for your time as always, Peter.
0: See ya.
1: Peter Martin is the host of the

0: Economy Stupid, you can catch it on ABC Radio National or anytime on ABC Listen. What do you make of that complex reality that we find ourselves in? The excise is so high, it's driving people to illegal tobacco and to buying the cheaper stuff. But at the same time, you don't necessarily want to lower the excise because then you might be seen to be giving the tobacco companies a win and putting people at risk of seeing those smoking rates increase again. But then you argue that, well, they're already increasing because of the illegal trade. This is so complicated. What would you think that the government should do? Should it mess with the excise? How should it go about this? 1-300-057-222. The song quiz today. It's time to resolve it. And holy dooly, I think too challenging today, it would seem. Too challenging. This is, you've got one more shot to have a go with your second clue, which is 1.4 seconds long. 0487 991057. I'll reveal it next.
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0: Both Jill in Darwin and Troy in Nhulunbuy thought it could be some Carole King. But it is not. Just one person victorious today. Just one person victorious. It is Cam in Rosebery. Cam, you can just go into today feeling like the king of the world, a champion of the Northern Territory. You got it correct. Well done. Oh, hang on. I'm going to start that again because I had my fader down, which is just that is not how you reveal a song quiz. Reset. Let's do that again. Are you ready? It was Susan Vega. Suzanne Vega, rather. Left of centre. Well done, Cam. You're a legend. If you

0: Well done to Cam. You got it correct. That was your song quiz for today. Very tricky. I'll try and make it a bit easier for you tomorrow. Should I or should I not? Do you prefer a challenging song quiz or an easier one? You can tell me. I do have a lot of fun putting them together each day. My text number is 0487991057. Now, have been keeping a loose eye on what's been happening at Avalon Airport this morning. Vivian Rappaccreek said, look, she was a bit cynical. She thought that this must just be a drill or something. Well, I'm pleased to report good news because, of course, these things are very serious. It is important that people take them very seriously. Avalon Airport, there was an item which was declared suspicious. Somebody was arrested. The airport was evacuated. I am pleased to inform you that the item that was found, police revealed, was not dangerous. It was determined to be a laser hair removal device.
1: That's so good.
0: A laser hair removal device.
1: Can you use a laser hair removal device for like laser,
0: bad laser?
1: I was worried just then, Lara, that you had a looser eye. You said, I've been keeping a looser eye. And I was like, oh, Lara's eyeball's fallen out. It's a loose eye.
0: No, my eyes are, as far as I'm aware, they look good.
1: It's just
0: well
1: like
0: situated
1: a,
0: in the sockets.
1: There was like a cartoon moment where you were like a Ren and Stimpy. Or, you know,
0: it's
1: when my
0: fallen out on a wire
1: out.
0: And it's over to my right watching the TV for updates.
1: That is how Lara operates in here. You can't see it, but her eyes are everywhere keeping across it all. An eye over here, an eye over there.
0: That's right. But yes, it's good to know. It was a laser hair removal device. Nothing.
1: How embarrassing.
0: Nothing.
1: That
0: is pretty awkward. I was arrested today because I brought my laser hair removal device to the airport. That's a good tip for your packing list if you're heading away sometime soon. Matt Brand will be with you from 12:30. Good morning.
2: Good morning. Good morning. There's a bit going on in primary industries. So my guest today will be the boss of AACo. It's put out its financial results today. Fair bit of green there for this massive beef company. It's got a record operating profit. Its herd size has increased to 482,000 head of cattle. Try and wrap your head around that many moo. That's a lot, isn't it? So we'll have a chat to David Harris. Also in mining news, the company Arafura Rare Earths has made its final investment decision on what is set to be a massive mine in Central Australia. This is a project that's been in the works for forever. But this is a significant announcement today. Again, we'll be chatting to the boss of the company to learn more.
1: I thought it already existed, how much talk I have heard of it
2: all
1: the years. That they haven't dug anything out of
2: the first country
1: ground
2: our story was probably done, 15 to 20 years ago.
1: So they haven't dug.
2: No, nothing's been dug.
1: Nolan's bought.
2: But gee, they've, and they struggled for years to get any kind of capital, but now governments are throwing cash at it and agreeing to buy supply. Anyway. More at 12:30.
1: Arvos today, Dr. Carl from 2:30, Nick Bruning, our finance guru after 3. So any questions about capital gains tax changes, EV tax, bracket creep, all of that stuff, he'll have the answers for you, and novelty songs and bands following the announcement of TISM at the Darwin Festival. Heaps on.
0: Excellent. Look forward to that across your afternoon on ABC Radio. It's been a treat to hang out with you. We'll be back tomorrow for your Friday. It's 11 o'clock.
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4: Good morning, Darlene Jean Myung with ABC News. The Northern Territory Chief Health Officer says the current outbreak of diphtheria doesn't seem to be the same level of severity as historical outbreaks. More than 150 cases of diphtheria have been recorded in the NT, the majority of which are skin infections. Paul Burgess says a minority of people with the infection have been hospitalised.

0: hospitalised, but is encouraging people to get vaccinated if they aren't up to date.
1: Historically, diphtheria was a very serious infection that had significant mortality associated with it. Fortunately, this outbreak doesn't seem to be having the same level of severity, so we're not seeing high rates of hospitalisation with severe illness at all.
0: The federal government is committing nearly $92 million for measures aimed at protecting Queensland's Great Barrier Reef. The popular tourist attraction is a World Heritage listed site that is not currently classified as endangered, but it remains under serious threat. Environment Minister Murray Watt says the government wants to avoid an in danger listing.
2: Listing the Great Barrier Reef as in danger won't do anything to protect the reef. It hasn't stopped us continuing to invest and taking action to protect the reef. We are committed to doing that, and a listing, it won't alter that. What it would do is deal a very damaging blow to our tourism.
0: An internal government briefing reveals the federal government wants top artificial intelligence company Anthropic to make a major investment and is willing to discuss copyright reform. National AI reporter Cam Wilson has the story.
3: Senior government officials have met with a top US AI executive, Anthropic's Jeffrey Blyke, to discuss securing access to its new model that it deems too dangerous for public release. The technology is fueling the federal government's desire to woo Anthropic to make Australia one of its major hubs. Documents obtained by a Freedom of Information request reveal that the Assistant Minister Andrew Charlton was briefed by his department to ask Anthropic CEO Dario Amodei to discuss what it would take to get the company to come down under, including their issues with Australia's copyright laws.
0: Heading overseas, Taiwan says its president, Lai Chang-te, is willing to speak with US President Donald Trump. US and Taiwanese leaders have not spoken directly since Washington shifted diplomatic recognition from Taipei to Beijing in 1979. In 2016, then-President-elect Mr. Trump broke decades of diplomatic precedent by speaking over the phone with Taiwan's president. Beijing claims Taiwan has its own and has been angered by long-standing US military support for the democratically governed island. Back home, Avalon Airport in Melbourne has reopened after an item that prompted a bomb scare turned out to be a laser hair removal device. Danushi Dias reports.
4: The airport has thanked police for its swift response after a suspicious item was detected during screening this morning. The terminal had to be evacuated with the bomb squad called in to investigate. Passengers watched on after being instructed to wait in the car park.
5: We're just on our way to Brisbane for a funeral and we got stuck in this.
6: Looks like something serious going on. Chopper flying, media, so many people stranded here.
4: A remote-controlled robot was sent into the airport by police and a person was detained. But after checks on the item, police say it turned out to be a laser hair removal device. Passengers are being asked to check with Jetstar about any flight updates.
0: In the Northern Territory, a young boy who sustained life-threatening injuries after being hit by a car in Darwin's rural area in 2022 is urging other children to be safe on the road. Harry Gray was just 8 years old when he ran out behind a school bus and was hit by a car, sustaining a traumatic brain injury. Now 11 years old, Harry met with the paramedics who responded to his accident as part of the National Road Safety Awareness Week.
7: Don't play on roads. Once you get off the bus, wait till the bus leaves and look both ways and then cross the road.
0: To sport, Australian tennis player Alex de Minaur and Alexei Poprin are through to the quarterfinals of their respective play court tournaments after securing victories. De Minaur defeated the Spaniard Alexander Davidovich Fikina in three sets to move into the quarterfinals of the Hamburg Open. The Australian number one is getting the job done after 2 hours and 40 minutes. At the Geneva Open, Alexei Poprin knocked out Taylor Fritz, the top seed in set straights, to book a quarterfinal place.
8: Pay attention.
9: Nah.
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16: Dr. Gábor Máté is a physician and author. He was born in Budapest in 1944, just weeks before the Nazis occupied Hungary, and his family suffered terrible

0: terribly in the Holocaust. Gabor eventually fled with his parents and younger brother to Canada, where he later trained as a doctor, becoming a successful family physician. He then spent more than a decade working with people suffering drug addiction on the streets of downtown Vancouver. But as Gabor reached midlife, he came to realise that the lines between illness and health, body and mind, patient and doctor, were not as clear-cut as he had assumed. And so he began the hard but life-saving work of attending to his own suffering, which in turn allowed him to become a very different kind of doctor. Gabor has written books on addiction, on ADHD, and on stress. His latest is a magnum opus, the international bestseller, The Myth of Normal, Trauma, Illness, and Healing in a Toxic Culture. Hi, Gabor.
1: Thanks for the introduction. Nice to be here with you.
0: As I say, you entered the world at a very dark time, Budapest in 1944. What was happening to your family in your first year of life?
1: Hungary at that time was the only Eastern European country that had up to that point escaped the Holocaust. And however, it was a very anti-Semitic country. My father was in forced labor with the Hungarian army, which is an ally of the Germans. In March of 1944, the Nazis actually occupied Hungary, and that's when began the extermination of Hungarian Jewry. Within the space of 3 months, they killed over 500,000 people, including my grandparents in Auschwitz, and my mother and I came within a hairbreadth of being deported there ourselves. But the whole first year of my life was spent under Nazi occupation with a very terrorized, grief-struck, and struggling mother, who then, when I was 11 months of age, had to give me to a complete stranger in Budapest, a Christian woman on the street, to save my life.
0: She just went up to a stranger on the street?
1: Yeah, because she thought that where we were living, I would not survive.
0: And where did that woman take you, that stranger?
1: She took them to some relatives that were living under relatively safer conditions, who then looked after me for 5 or 6 weeks.
0: So having survived the war, you and your mother and father were then found yourselves part of the Soviet Empire. What was Hungary like for you as a little boy? What do you remember?
1: Well, I remember the books that I read, the playmates that I engaged with, schools. I was very much a young acolyte of the communist ideology because I believed in the system. And my parents, of course, and our teachers could not tell me otherwise for risk of dire consequences. And the ideals of the system in terms of the brotherhood, sisterhood of humanity, equality, justice, really appealed to my own sense of justice. In 1956 came the Hungarian Revolution against the communist regime and the Soviet rule, and overnight the scales fell from my eyes and I became disillusioned with this previous system, this previously idealist system in my mind. So that was my first big disillusionment. And shortly after that, when I was 13, we left the country and moved to Canada.
0: How did your family manage to flee Hungary?
1: Well, at that time, for a period of time, the Russians allowed the borders to be fairly porous and as a safety valve, really. And I think nearly 200,000 Hungarians crossed the border into Austria and moved to the West, many of them to Australia and to North America, a few of them elsewhere in Europe.
0: Your family made its way to Canada, to Vancouver. What are your first memories of this new place?
1: To tell you the truth, I was 13 years old at the time, kind of a budding little European, Eastern European intellectual. I'd grown up in a city with a sense of history, monuments, tradition. And Vancouver, on the wild west coast of Canada, seemed very new and bland and rather uninteresting to me. It took me a while to become acclimatized to Canadian culture.
0: Did your love of music, of pop music, help you broach that connection with other teenagers?
1: You know, I still remember the greatest hits of 1957, which is when we arrived there. So getting into the pop culture was a way of acclimatizing myself to Canadian culture. And for some time, I gave up my more European interests of classical music and deep reading and so on.

0: whose idea was it for you to become a doctor?
1: Well, all my life, that was my ambition, that was my intention, that was my calling. My grandfather, who died in Auschwitz, had been a physician. Interestingly enough, he was also a writer. And I've thought about it. There was a genuine calling to alleviate suffering in the world. And of course, the practice of medicine is one beautiful way to do that. But I'd wondered since as well, was I trying to replace my grandfather in my mother's heart, who was deeply in mourning all her life about her idealized father? And was I trying to, in a sense, supplant him? Was that part of my motivation? I think it was.
0: You spent many years as a family physician and also in palliative care, and then worked for 12 years or so treating patients with serious drug addiction in Vancouver's downtown east side. Why did you leave your nice, cozy office to work on the streets? What prompted that?
1: Do you know what? When I graduated from medical school and finished my internship, my first job was in the downtown east side of Vancouver, which is North America's, indeed the Western world's, most concentrated area of drug use. So in a few square block radius, we have thousands of people injecting, inhaling, ingesting drugs of all kinds. There's nothing like that in Australia. There's nothing like it anywhere in Europe or even in the U.S. And I felt completely at home there.
0: At home?
1: I just resonated with the energies of these troubled, very sensitive, very troubled, very dysfunctional, but very human beings. And I worked there for 6 months, and I always knew I was going to return. So when the time came, I did return. But it just called to me. And of course, if I go back to the motivation of alleviating suffering, well, where is that most needed? Then amongst these ostracized, punished, excluded, impoverished, very ill people. So it was a way to fulfill my mandate as a physician. But again, I just felt very much at home there, and I very much recognized myself in them.
0: The book you wrote about that experience is called In the Realm of the Hungry Ghosts. That's such an evocative title. What does that phrase, hungry ghosts, mean?
1: It's actually a Buddhist term. In the Buddhist cosmology, Tibetan Buddhist cosmology, people cycle through six realms. There's the ordinary human realm, or ordinary selves. There's the animal realm, which is our drives and our appetites, our lusts. There is the hell realm, which is terror, fear, rage. In the hungry ghost realm, the creatures are depicted with small, narrow necks and gullets, big, empty bellies, which they can never fill from the outside. And that's the addictive realm, because the addiction is all about trying to fill an emptiness or soothe something inside from getting something from the outside, but it can never be satisfied. So whether you're addicted to sex, pornography, gambling, drugs, work, self-cutting, that never soothes that emptiness. It never soothes the pain. So that's the realm of hungry ghosts. So that's where the title of that book came from.
0: There are still different ways of explaining addiction, you know, all the way from people are making bad choices to it's the fault of the genes or it's a disease. How do you see it? What leads some people into addiction and not others?
1: Well, the choice idea that people are choosing to be addicted is absolute nonsense, and it's what governs the legal system. The legal system's approach to addiction is based on absolute nonsense.
0: Explain that more, because I think people would see many people have suffering in their lives or difficult childhoods or et cetera, et cetera. Not everyone
1: becomes addicted. Well, that's true. Many people suffer traumas and don't become psychotic. Many people suffer traumas and don't develop autoimmune disease. So there's all kinds of responses to traumatic experiences. We can talk about that. Addiction is one of them. I'm not saying that everyone traumatized becomes addicted. I'm saying everyone addicted was traumatized, which is a different thing. But I've never known anybody who woke up one morning and said, my choice is to become an addict. That's just nonsense. And people are compelled into that path by forces they don't even understand. But allow me to give you a definition of addiction. Let's just try this on. So addiction is manifested in any behavior in which a person finds temporary pleasure or relief and therefore craves. So pleasure, craving, relief, that's the first criteria. Second criteria, these rude behaviors result in suffering and harm, and thirdly, people don't give it up despite the harm. So pleasure craving relief, harm in the long term, inability or refusal to give it up in the long term, I said any behavior. That could be drugs, legal, like nicotine or alcohol, could also be the illicit drugs, cocaine, crystal meth, the opiates, of course. But it could also be gambling, as I said before, pornography, sexual revolving, work, extreme sports, self-cutting, bulimia, shopping, eating, anything. The criteria is, does it give you temporary pleasure or relief? Does it cause harm? Can you give it up? So let me ask you this. I don't know you, Sarah, but according to that definition, have you ever had any kind of an addictive pattern in your life?
0: I could probably tick off a few.
1: Okay.
0: Easily.
1: Well, then I won't ask you what, but here's what I'll ask you. Choose any one of them and tell me, not what was wrong with it, but what did it give you? What did you like about it in the short term?
0: Comfort or relief.
1: Relief. Now, who needs relief?
0: People who are suffering.
1: Exactly. In other words, the addiction wasn't a choice you made. It also wasn't the disease that you had. It was your attempt to relieve suffering. And you ask anybody, whatever they're addicted to, what does it do for you? They say, numbs me, relief of pain, escape from reality, stress relief, a sense of control, a sense of belonging, a sense of vitality. All of these things are good things. In other words, the addiction is nobody's primary problem. It's an attempt to solve the problem. The problem of what? The problem of suffering, the problem of emotional pain. Hence my mantra, don't ask why the addiction, ask why the pain. And if you understand why the pain, don't look at people's genes. Don't look at their choices, look at their lives.
0: So with that understanding, Gabor, how would you start working with someone? Say someone in the grip of some terrible opioid addiction on the streets. Where do you begin then?
1: Well, I would ask them exactly what I asked you. And I'd say, your impulse to escape suffering is completely understandable. It's very human. There's nothing wrong with you. Fundamentally, your addiction is an attempt to resolve the problem of pain. Can we talk about the pain, where it came from, and can we find you other ways of dealing with it so that you don't have to destroy yourself in order to escape from your pain? It's a very different approach from saying, you got this brain disease and we just have to treat the disease. Now, the brain is involved in addiction, of course, but if you look at the parts of the brain that are involved in addiction, there are actually parts of the brain that have to do with love, with a sense of belonging, a sense of connection, and a sense of pain relief, and a sense of vitality. And if you look at human brain development, and this is what's so frustrating for me, if I allow myself to get frustrated, is that this stuff is pure science. I don't make it up. But it's not taught in the medical schools. The average physician doesn't have a clue what I'm talking about. Not because the information has not been published in major medical journals, but because it doesn't penetrate the medical ideology. But the human brain is a social organ. It develops an interaction with the environment beginning in the womb. So already stresses on women during pregnancy, not their fault, but stresses on women during pregnancy predispose the child to mental health challenges because the cortisol, the adrenaline, and the stress hormones affect the child's developing brain. And according to a major study out of Harvard University, published in the Journal of Pediatrics, which is the major pediatric journal in the world, the most important influence on the development of the human brain is the responsiveness of adult-child relationships in the early years. And when children are hurt, traumatized, like in Australia, there was a report a few years ago, tens of thousands of children have been abused in all kinds of institutions. If you look at the situation of the Aboriginal population of Australia who've been massacred, oppressed, deprived, and marginalized for hundreds of years, naturally the rate of addiction is high amongst them, as it is in Canada. And then we punish them for the pain that we've caused them. So human beings, as has been said by our great American physician, George Engel,

0: are biopsychosocial beings, which means to say that our biology is inseparable from our emotions, our psychology, and from our social relationships. And that means that the more children suffer, the more likely they are then to become addicted, but not only just to be addicted, but also develop pathology of all kinds. And again, that's been studied, documented, the pathways have been delineated, and this information is almost completely ignored in medical training.
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2: My guest on Conversations is Dr. Gabor Maté. You said that right from the start, working with people grappling with addiction, you felt a kind of kinship or felt at home, I think you said. What was it about that, about those people that, registered with you?
0: Because I'm the same as they are. I have my own addictive behaviors, my own depressions, my own pain, my own ways of coping with pain, just to tune out, my own difficulties. I was just more fortunate than they had been, so that I could channel my energies in different directions. But even when I was working with this highly addicted population, I was still pursuing my own addictions. It didn't have to do with substances. In my case, it was shopping for classical music. Now people say, how can you compare yourself? I'm not comparing myself. The differences between me and my patients with HIV and hepatitis C and living barely outside the law are obvious, but it's the similarities that are striking in that I was compelled to do this. I would drop thousands of dollars a day sometimes. I would lie to my wife. I would ignore my kids. So for the sake of my addiction, and also for the sake of my work addiction, which if you go back to my infancy, what message did the world give me when I was an infant? That I didn't matter, that I wasn't important. Maybe I'm not even wanted. And of course, when my mother gives me to a stranger to save my life, that message that I'm not wanted is reinforced. Well, if you're not wanted, as I've often said, here's what you do. You go to medical school. Not they're going to want you all the time. And every day you get to prove how important you are. So that becomes an addiction in itself, which means now I'm ignoring my own family. So what I'm saying is that the differences are obvious, but the similarities between myself and my clients, that's what struck me.
2: Was that something that struck you at a particular moment, in a particular interaction or conversation, or was it more a dawning realization, wait a minute, these differences between me and them are not as strong as I might have thought?
0: Well, you began this conversation by mentioning how I had to deal with my own challenges, and I had my depressions, I had my attention deficit issues, and as I began to deal with them, I began to realize that all of us suffering humanity, we're just brothers and sisters in the same struggle to be ourselves and to relieve ourselves of suffering. And when I tell my clients in the downtown east side that, you know, I get it, I spend all this money, I can't stop myself, they wouldn't say, how can you compare yourself? They'd say, hey, doc, you're just like the rest of us, aren't you? And the whole point is, we are all just like the rest of us. The question is, do we want to recognize that, or do you want to feel better about ourselves by ostracizing these abject drug addicts? I spoke to 8,000 people in Sydney the other night. I asked this question that I asked you, is my definition of addiction, how many would recognize yourself? Just about everybody puts their hands up. In other words, in reality, we're all very similar. And it's rather arbitrary and, I say, cruel to ostracize, select one segment and say, you're worse than the rest of us. That's just a way of making ourselves feel better. It's also very non-compassionate and non-helpful.
2: I'm curious about the role that your marriage played in self-examination, in that moment to realize you were having to do some of this work yourself.
0: Well, let me tell you a story. 6 years ago, I was speaking in London, and you know, I'm very good when I speak with audiences. I mean, I do a good job. I'm passionate, and I have a lot of facts to bring to the audience, and I'm a good presenter. And

also being compassionate. At least that part of me shows up, let me put it that way. But I was working too hard, which means I was depleted. I was in my workaholic state, which means I was depleted. And when I'm depleted, I'm not very nice to be around, including and especially for my wife. And so my wife said to me, literally, she said, "Buddy, you've written a book called When the Body Says No. You better write one called When the Wife Says No." And my good fortune has been to be married to somebody who doesn't put up with my stuff, who challenges me. Do you want to be with me? You have to grow up. And so it's been a... Now, that works both ways. But there's something that happens, and I talk about this in The Myth of Normal. In autoimmune disease, for example, happens mostly to women. 80% of people with rheumatoid arthritis or lupus or chronic fatigue or fibromyalgia, inflammatory diseases of the bowel, and, you know, and so on, are women. And why is that? It's genetics. No, it isn't. For example, an autoimmune disease, multiple sclerosis, in Denmark, in women, it doubled in 20 years, not in men. In the 1930s, the gender ratio of MS was 1 to 1. Now it's 3.5 women to every man, which proves that it's not genetic. By the way, there was an Australian study in 1967, the systemic lupus, which is an autoimmune disease that really attacks the whole body, where the immune system turns against the organism. The more childhood neglect and adversity people experienced, the greater the risk for multiple sclerosis. Now, if you look at who gets autoimmune disease, not just according to my own observations, but a lot of research, is people who tend to suppress their healthy anger, who tend to be nice, who tend to look at the emotional needs of others more than their own. Now, which gender in this culture is programmed to be that way? Not by genetics, but by culture. So the reason, it's not women's fault, it's not even men's fault, it's not a question of fault, it's the way we are culturated to function.

0: Yeah, I want to be mothered. A part of me wants to be mothered, you know, and part of me also resists being mothered or resents it. But women do take on that role of, well, there was a New York Times article during COVID times based on research that women tended to take on the stresses of their husbands during COVID, and they felt guilty if the husband was stressed. So the article was called Society's Shock Absorbers, which then became a title of a chapter in my book. What am I saying again? It's all one. Hmm. Our social roles and our emotions tell on our physiology.
1: I'm going to ask you to unpack that a little more, Gabor, because as you say, that's so, it seems so contrary to mainstream Western medicine, which is emotions are over here, bodies over there, yeah. And there may be some overlap, but really we're just going to focus on one and not worry about the other. How do you see it?
0: Well, Western medicine is completely unscientific when it comes to this point. It's got a lot of beautiful science, incredible achievements, technologies, interventions, miraculous. But it does separate the mind from the body, which is scientifically completely untenable. I mean, I could change your physiology in a split second. I mean, if I screamed at you, your physiology would change. You can't separate emotions from the body. In fact, there's a new science, when I say new, I mean, what, 80, 60, 80 years old, psychoneuroimmunology, which studies the unity of the emotional system in the body and the brain with the immune system and the hormonal apparatus and the nervous system. It's all one. So emotional factors, of course, have a physiological impact 24/7. And there's not one study, there's not 100 studies, there's tens of thousands of studies showing the pathways of that mind-body unity. They just don't teach this stuff in medical school. Why? Because the Western mind separates the minds from the body. 2,500 years ago, Socrates said that the problem with the doctors of today is that they separate the mind from the body. So this mind-body separation is entrenched in Western ideology, and the medical profession is caught up in that same dynamic. It's not the fault of individual doctors, it's just the medical ideology. So I'm saying it's not scientific. If you actually look at the science, it's not even vaguely controversial.

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1: Doctor and writer Gabor Maté is my guest on Conversations today. After the news headlines, Gabor explains his approach to the cause and treatment of ADHD. 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
2: Darlene Jimung with an ABC News update. Chief Minister Leah Fenocchiaro says there is no resources issue when it comes to administering vaccinations against diphtheria in the Northern Territory. Health authorities have confirmed 157 cases of the vaccine preventable disease in the NT. Ms. Fenocchiaro says it is incumbent upon individuals in remote communities to get vaccinated against the disease. The UN General Assembly has adopted a resolution reinforcing states' obligations to combat climate change. 141 countries, including Australia, voted in favour of the policy, which was led by Vanuatu. Some of the highest oil-producing nations and major greenhouse gas emitters voted against the measure, including the US, Russia, Iran, and Saudi Arabia. And doctors are warning that the conflict in the Middle East could place further pressure on Australia's already strained.
3: This is Conversations with Sarah Kanoski. You can find more Conversations anytime.

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1: Gábor Máté is my guest on Conversations today. Gábor was born in Budapest in 1944. His family survived the Holocaust and came to Canada, where Gábor trained as a medical doctor working in family practice, palliative care and addiction. He's an internationally best-selling author whose work encourages a revolution, really, in the treatment of illness and addiction based on his understanding of the interrelationship between mind, body and emotion. When you refer to autoimmune diseases in particular, what is the scientific understanding, the research on the relationship between our immunity system, our autoimmune system and our emotional life?
2: Okay. Trick question. What's the role of the immune system?
1: I guess it's to keep out foreign bodies, dangerous elements.
2: And?
1: Inviting what's healthful.
2: Exactly. In other words, it's the same. The role of the immune system is the same as that of the emotional system. No, I've said they're the same system. Scientifically, they're the same system. The immune system is talking to the brain. The brain is talking to the immune system. The white cells in your circulation, the immune cells can manufacture every hormone that the brain can manufacture. They're talking to each other. It's the same system. When you suppress your emotions, guess what? You're also suppressing your immune system. And that's the tension, what I call the tension between authenticity and attachment. Or need to belong is attachment, which is absolutely indispensable, because as infants, young children, we don't survive without attachment relationships. We also have a need to be ourselves. So here's a little trick that I do again with my audiences. Let me ask you this question, Sarah. Have you ever had the experience of having a strong gut feeling about something, ignoring it, and being sorry afterwards?
1: Yes, of course I have.
2: All right. Of course you have, and so have I, and so have just about every listener. But you just told me about your childhood. Because as an infant, you never repressed anything. We were totally connected to your body and your gut feelings. Authenticity, that connection to ourselves, is actually a huge need. But what happens in families where either because of trauma or because of stressed parenting or because of the stupid advice of parenting experts, children face this dilemma. I can be myself, have my anger, have my emotions, or I can be attached and be accepted, but I can't have both. What gets sacrificed is authenticity. And then we get disconnected from our gut feelings. And then we suffer all kinds of problems, both physical and mental. And by the way, when I use the word trauma, I don't necessarily just mean terrible things happening to kids, which they do. I also mean the good things not happening, of being accepted, of being validated, of being celebrated, of having emotions heard, listened to, and understood. That can also shut kids down. And that separation from ourselves then is the essence of trauma.
1: I'm curious how people respond. Say you're speaking to a group of women who are suffering one of these autoimmune diseases, whether it's irritable bowel syndrome or MS or lupus, and you point out this connection. How do people respond to you who are in the midst of the awfulness of one of those physical conditions and what it's meaning for their lives?
2: Well, I mean, it's not that I spring this information on them uninvited. When I was working as a physician, my first job was to help them with their symptoms, to help the right support, you know. But then I'd say, there's all this information connecting emotions and physiology. Are you willing to talk about that? Now, I can tell you multiple examples of people who'd been told that you got this autoimmune disease. We don't know what causes it. We have no cure for it. You'll be on medication for the rest of your life, and it's probably going to get worse. All kinds of people with autoimmune conditions who actually get better when they start dealing with the emotions. So it's liberating for people. And sometimes I don't recommend anybody getting sick. But you wouldn't be surprised to hear that a lot of people, when they do get sick, they say, oh, this is a lesson for me. I got to learn something here. And they do. Now, again, I'm not romanticizing illness. I don't wish it on anybody. But I can quote you, for example, the American singer-songwriter Sheryl Crow, who had breast cancer.

0: And she said, until I had this breast cancer, I tried to please everybody else. Voices in my head told me that everything I did was wrong. I've silenced those voices. Now I look after my own needs. In other words, she's learned from her illness. One more time, I don't romanticize illness nor recommend it, but when people are able to learn its lessons, they can actually heal very often. Conditions that doctors told them can't be healed.
1: Are there people, though, who hear that as another kind of judgment, that they're responsible for their illness and it's something bad they've done? You know, it piles on that.
0: Well, people say that, but only if they misunderstand what I'm saying, because I don't blame anybody, because nobody did it deliberately. Again, I'm talking about childhood programming. Now, how can I blame somebody if their father was an alcoholic? And in that home where the father's an alcoholic, the mother was stressed. So the child survives by not rocking the boat, by walking on eggshells, by suppressing their own emotions, by in fact looking after the emotions of the parents, and they're programmed that way. And the problem with these childhood adaptations is once they get ingrained, then they persist until we deal with them. Now, do I blame somebody for having grown up in an alcoholic home? Do I blame somebody for having been abused, perhaps? Having been abused, and the natural response to abuse is to ask for help, but there's no help, or to fight, but you can't fight when you're 4 years old, or to escape, which you can't do when you're 6 years old. Do I blame somebody for being in those conditions? I don't even blame the parents, because they're just doing what was done to them. So in my world, there's no blame. If anybody perceives it, they're projecting their own guilt onto me. I'm not blaming them. I'm saying is, you're not guilty for causing your illness, but you can take responsibility for healing it once you understand it.
1: Another area that you've written on a lot, Gabor, and spoken about in terms of your own experience is ADHD.
0: Yeah.
1: How do you understand the relationship between ADHD and attachment?
0: Okay, so attachment means the sense of belonging to others. Human beings are creatures of attachment. I mean, the human infant is par excellence the creature of attachment. They don't survive for one day without people looking after them. But our attachment needs are not only physical, not only for nurturing and shelter, clothing, they're also emotional. We're wired that way. And actually, children whose attachment needs in the emotional sense are not met, they really suffer. So we have this deep need to attach emotionally. Now, if you look at my situation as an infant, my mother was stressed, grief-struck. She could barely ensure survival. She could not have had the calmness, the presence to attune with me. Attunement means that she gets my internal experience and has the rest and the groundedness to respond to it. She could barely assure our survival. That's an extreme example. So I don't get that attunement that I need, which I need. The child's brain needs to be attuned with in order to develop the appropriate circuitry. As I said earlier in this conversation, the brain is a social organ. As the great American psychiatrist Bruce Perry says, the brain is a historical organ.
1: Historical.
0: A historical organ, yeah. It bears the imprint of our history. Physiologically, it bears the imprint of history. Okay, so my mother's in that state. Now, when the mother suffers, the baby suffers too. How does a baby do I deal with the suffering? Can I escape? Can I fight back? Can I change the situation? Can I ask for help? From whom? What do? I tune out as a way of protecting myself from the stress, so that dissociation, that tuning out, is simply a defense. But when am I doing this? When my brain is developing. Attunement is essential for healthy brain development. So that the tuning out then, when there's no attunement, there's tuning out. And then that gets programmed into my brain. And then later I'm told in my mid-50s, you got this genetic disease. No, I don't. I have a coping mechanism that got wired into my brain that's not creating problems. Because that's the issue with these early coping mechanisms, is that later on in life they can become sources of problems. Now, does it take a Second World War to make a mother stressed? No, it doesn't. In this society, a lot of mothers, a lot of parents are stressed. Not their fault. Not blaming parents. They do their best. But people carry their own traumas into our marriage, just like my wife and I did, which means we act out our traumas when our kids are small before we even realize they're reacting our trauma. So that means we're passing on their traumas onto them, just like I did. People can be stressed because of economic, social circumstances. People are stressed because the social support, the clan, the tribe, the extended family is no longer there to support them, which incidentally is how we were meant to develop. That's how we lived for hundreds of thousands of years until recently. So for all these reasons, we live in a very stressed and fractured society. Parents are stressed. And if kids are genetically sensitive, and that's what's genetic here is sensitivity. If they're sensitive, the more sensitive the child, the more they suffer. And the more they suffer, the more they need to tune out.
1: So what's an appropriate response then? If the wound, as you're describing it, is one of attachment rather than a genetic misfire?
0: I wouldn't say so much as attachment as attunement.
1: Attunement.
0: Okay. The parents love their kids, you know, but inside that attachment, they're not attuned because of their own stuff that I just talked about. So here's the good news. When I wrote Scattered Minds, my book on ADHD, which is my first book written 26 years ago now, I took medication for my ADHD. It was a much shorter book, a simpler book. When I wrote my most recent book, The Myth of Normal, which is much more complex, larger, much more research, thinking, writing had to go into it, I took no medication. In fact, when I even tried to, I thought it might help. All it did is cause me side effects. In other words, my brain has changed because I've looked after it. Now, what I'm talking about is neuroplasticity, the capacity of the brain to develop new circuits in response to new experiences. So if we see ADHD in particular, mental health issues in general, not as these written in stone genetic conditions, but as problems of disturbed development, then by providing new conditions, we can promote healthier development. But this culture tends to punish, and the parenting expertise in this culture tends to be one of sanctions, behavior control, and punishment. No, kids need understanding, attunement, compassion, being held. And the worst bully is desperate for healthy attachment with adults.

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1: I'm Sarah Kanofsky, and my guest on Conversations today is Gabor Maté. Can I take you back to that topic of medication, which is a really charged one for lots of people, for themselves and as parents? And obviously a lot of people find medication, whether it's for ADHD or depression or whatever other condition, to be useful, life-changing, life-saving sometimes.
2: Yeah. People say to me, are you saying that ADHD or depression or whatever is not a biological problem? Sure, it is a biological problem. Everything is a biological problem. If I sneeze, that's a biological problem. But what shapes the biology? What I'm saying is that what shapes the biology is life experience, and that's true throughout a lifetime. So, medication or no medication, I took medication, it helped me. Not anymore, but it did. I'm not against medication. When I was working as a practicing physician, I prescribed medications for children and adults, but they're not the answer. They can help with symptom control. So here's what I say to parents. No child should be forced to take medications. No child should be given the impression that they're acceptable to the adult world only if they're medicated, number one. Number two, the goal of medication ought not to be behavior control, but to help the child focus better and to be more grounded. They have to participate in that decision. Thirdly, the medications may or may not cause side effects. If they don't, and if they help, great. If they cause side effects or if they don't help, stop them. But whatever you do, don't think you've answered the problem. You've only dealt with symptoms. There's simply no evidence that medication in the long term helps kids cope better with life. It helps in the short term to focus, you know, and great, not against it. But they should never be the first answer, and they should never be the only answer. And apply the principles of understanding the child, giving the right conditions. And then medications becomes maybe yes, maybe no.
1: So if I'm understanding you correctly, a reoccurring theme here is certain medical interventions like medication can be really helpful in addressing symptoms, but we still have an underlying root problem to look at, and that usually is a problem of attunement or early childhood.
2: Exactly, yeah. Or stress in the family. For example, if a family comes to me with, here's my kid with ADHD, fix them, I'm going to say to the parents, how is your relationship? Because if the parents' relationship is stressed, the child is stressed. And the more stressed the child, so in other words, the child's condition is like the canary in the mine that allows us to know that there's a problem with the whole family here. So let's look after the whole family system here. Not with blaming anybody, but let's just look at the whole family system. When the parents calm down and when the home environment eases, miraculously, the child is more present and has less need to be as intense, especially with sensitive kids. And these kids are genetically sensitive.
1: What do you mean by that, just before you go on with that
2: Well,
1: example?
2: The sensitivity comes from the Latin word sensere, to feel. The sensitive person feels more, so that the same external stimulus will have a greater reaction in a sensitive person.
1: And you're saying that's the genetic?
2: That's genetic. That's largely genetic, yeah, yeah. But that's all that's genetic, not the ADHD itself. And the rest of it depends on the environment. So you've got this sensitive kid. The good news is they're also sensitive to the positive. So if you create a better positive environment at home, they'll respond to that as well.
1: Let's follow that by kind of flipping the attention we're paying to the family and early life experiences as potentially this source of ongoing trauma and difficulty.
2: Yeah.
1: What can families do in a way to foster good emotional and good physical health? You know, it's really hard, those bigger social pictures that you're mentioning, race and class, economy, environment, they're hard ones to change. What can people do in their own lives, their own families, do you think?
2: The first thing they have to do is to recognize how much pain and trauma they might be carrying, which almost everybody in this culture does, but we don't recognize it so well. Not a question of saying I'm a victim. You're not a victim. Here's how it is. Objectively, here's how it is. You're only a victim

0: if you use it as an excuse, they did this to me, and therefore, no, that's an excuse. But if you say, this happened to me, and I can take responsibility for dealing with it, then that's empowering to people. So the first recognition is, yeah, this family has carried multi-generational trauma. It didn't begin with anybody in particular. It's nobody's fault as such. But at some point, we have to break the link of transmission and might as well do it now rather than wait for the next generation. And so the great Buddhist teacher, Thich Nhat Hanh, who died about 2.5-3 years ago, he said that the greatest gift a parent can give to their child is his or her own happiness. So my first advice to parents is work on yourself. That's the biggest gift you can give to your kids.
1: Parents of older children, adult children, might think they've missed that boat.
0: Yeah.
1: What's possible for when your kids are grown ups themselves?
0: Well, funny you should ask, because my next book is going to be, which I'm writing with my son Daniel, is going to be Hello Again, A Fresh Start for Parents and Adult Children. And there are ways of working on that relationship and people, or at least to come to terms with that relationship. The parents, like myself, who objectively sense or know that the way they were parents when their kids were small created some problems for their kids that they, the children as adults, are going to have to deal with. First of all, drop the guilt. You did your best. That was your best at the time with who you were, what you understood, and where you were at in life. So drop the guilt. It doesn't help you to look at your children through the eyes of guilt. Your children don't want to be seen as your mistake. Drop it. Secondly, own it. Yeah, that happened. Thirdly, it's up to the kids to work it out. You can't heal them. They need to take on that responsibility. You can support them in it, but you can't do it for them. And any need that you have that they should be different is your problem. That's what my advice to parents
1: is. It's tough advice.
0: I know it's tough advice because as a parent, every fiber of your being wants your kid to be okay and wants your kids to be happy, and you want to make it happen. But you know what? You can't.
1: But you can be a receptive audience for them if they want to bring something to you.
0: You need to absolutely be receptive, not defensive, not explain anything, but just, yeah, I get it. And yeah, I understand why you feel that way. How can I support you in healing?
1: And that's something that's happened in your own family, if you're writing this book with your son.
0: I would like to think so. My kids might disagree sometimes. But it's something that we've had to deal with, for sure.
1: One thing you've been relearning as an adult from this young boy who was focused on doing well at medicine and achieving and then having to rethink about how they were in the world and in themselves was looking at the importance of play and joy. Winnie the Pooh is a book that you love. Why does the ending of that book touch your heart?
0: Yeah, well, I got to tell you, the Hungarian translation of Winnie the Pooh is better than the English original.
1: Really?
0: Really, I say that advisedly. The English version is brilliant, but the Hungarian is even more brilliant, just because the person who translated it. But you see, I mentioned that we're wired for all these emotions, like anger and grief and fear. We're also wired for play. And all animals play. Bear cubs play. Dolphins play. Kittens play. Puppy dogs play. Because play is essential for brain development. And it's essential during the lifetime. One of the top 5 regrets of dying people that the Australian Bronnie Ware documented was, I wish I had played more. I wish I had allowed myself to be more silly. This is what people regret at the end of their lives. At the end of the Winnie the Pooh, there's that famous line that wherever they go in the enchanted forest, a little boy and his bear will always be playing together. And that used to bring me to tears. You know why? Because I was such a serious little adult when I was a kid. I wasn't playful enough. I didn't allow myself to, not that I didn't allow myself, I was programmed to be more serious, to be older than I was. Thankfully, as an adult, I play a lot. My wife and I, we play a lot together. But that statement just goes to the heart of what it means to be a human being.

0: It's been a real pleasure to speak with you. Thank you so much for being my guest on Conversations.
1: Likewise, and thank you.
0: Gabor Maté was my guest on Conversations today. Gabor's most recent book is The Myth of Normal: Trauma, Illness and Healing in a Toxic Culture.

0: 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This is Conversations with Sarah Kanoski.
1: This conversation will be available for you shortly as a podcast. It was recorded on the lands of the Turrbal and Yagara peoples. I'm Sarah Kanoski. Thanks for listening.
2: Good afternoon, Darlene Jean Wong with ABC News. Central Australian Aboriginal Congress says $7 million from the federal government to combat a diphtheria outbreak will help deliver the surge workforce needed to get people vaccinated. The federal government announced the funding package today as the Northern Territory's total number of cases of the infectious disease rises to more than 150. Dr. John Boffa says the funding will help with contact tracing and vaccine administration.
3: I think this is great news. It's significantly more than we asked for, and it'll give us the surge workforce we need to get vaccines into people's arms to make it more accessible.
2: Health experts say global cooperation and equitable access to health measures are crucial to pandemic preparedness. A report by the Global Preparedness Monitoring Board has found the world is more at risk of a pandemic and is less safe from deadly virus outbreaks than it was before COVID. It comes as health authorities scramble to contain outbreaks of diphtheria, Ebola, and hantavirus. The Doherty Institute's Professor Sharon Lewis says managing pandemics isn't just about science.
4: You need good vaccines, diagnostics, therapeutics, but you need partnerships with community. You need trust in that science. You need good political leadership. And you need a way to implement the science.
2: Australia's unemployment rate has increased to 4.5%. Alison Branley reports.
5: Monthly data shows unemployment in April jumped by 0.2 percentage points in seasonally adjusted terms. Figures from the Australian Bureau of Statistics shows the number of unemployed people increased by 33,000, bringing the unemployment rate to 4.5%. The number of people in full-time employment decreased by 10,700 and those in part-time employment decreased by 7,900. The underemployment rate and the participation rate also fell by 0.1%.
2: There's been international condemnation, including from Australia, of Israel's national security minister after he released a video in which he taunts detained activists from a Gaza aid flotilla. 11 Australians were among the 430 people aboard the flotilla, with Foreign Minister Penny Wong calling the way that they were treated shocking and degrading. Even the Israeli Prime Minister Benjamin Netanyahu said the minister's conduct was not in line with Israeli values. The UK Foreign Secretary, Yvette Cooper, has also condemned the video.
6: I mean, we see these totally disgraceful scenes in this video shared by Israeli Cabinet Minister Ben Gvir, which shows a total disrespect and violation of basic standards of human dignity in the way that people were being treated.
2: Returning to Australia, federal opposition leader Angus Taylor has vowed to rewrite environmental protection laws

0: Producers Conference, where she'll detail One Nation's plan to tax all oil and gas production and have the government take an equity stake in exploration. Mr. Taylor says the coalition does not support more taxes on the industry.
1: Australia is receiving $22 billion of tax revenues from the oil and gas industry. I want that number to go up. I want that number to go up. But let me tell you how I want it to go up. I want it to go up because there's more investment and more production of oil and gas in this country.
0: Victoria Police has released more details about the bomb scare that sparked an evacuation at the Avalon Airport this morning. The airport has since reopened after it turned out the suspicious item was a laser hair removal device and a hot chocolate container. Acting Inspector Nick Ubergang said it triggered a security alert and the police sent a bomb response robot to investigate.
2: Oh, it was just the way it was packaged and put in the bag. It went through the conveyor belt, it was x-rayed, they deemed it to be suspicious. It's fair to say too that the person who had the bag probably wasn't too cooperative with us.

0: Good afternoon. Welcome to The World Today. I'm Andy Park, coming to you from Gadigal Land in Sydney. Nice to be with you. This Thursday, the Great Barrier Reef again faces an endangered listing. The government announces funds to fight it. And when scams and cyber breaches are on the rise, a white hat hacking competition tries to find the best of the best.
1: Well, the term they use for it in the industry is ethical hacking, which I think to a lot of people sounds a bit like an oxymoron, but it's really what it is you basically have the same skills as these like malicious actors, but you're using it for good.
0: To the top end first, and Northern Territory health officials say a third of those with diphtheria have now been hospitalised as the outbreak continues to spread. There's been one likely death and more than 220 cases reported, with most amongst Aboriginal populations in the Northern Territory and Western Australia. NT health officials say they

0: So it's a serious disease. It's being well managed and well treated, and it can be effectively treated. We've got antibiotics that work really well, and we've got an immunization that works really well. So we can get on top of this, but we've got to get a lot more people up to date with their immunization.
1: Would you describe the federal funding as a turning point?
0: Look, I think it will be a turning point. I think it will give us the additional surge workforce we need, and not just the nurses. There's funding here to employ Aboriginal community engagement officers or Aboriginal community leaders, and we know from COVID how vital they were. For example, Congress recently was in one of the town camps in Alice Springs, and without the Aboriginal community leaders that we used in that immunisation effort, we would not have got people to agree to be immunised.
1: There have been more than 220 cases of the dangerous infection that affects the nose, throat, and airway, or the skin. It's the largest outbreak of diphtheria since Australian records began. Dr. John Boffa says it will still take 6 months to deal with the outbreak. He explains about 9,000 Aboriginal people, mostly teenagers and adults, still need booster vaccinations in his region alone.
0: Once we're on top of this, we've got to look at how it started, how it emerged, and how quickly we responded.
1: Dr. Boffa says authorities will use the $7 million in new federal funding to go into overdrive to tackle the outbreak, but he wants a new approach in the future.
0: We've got to go hard, go early with these things. We're getting moving now, but there were cases, cutaneous cases started emerging last year, 2025, September. I think there were four cases, November 2, December 2. So we were seeing cutaneous diphtheria first. So we've got to look at the time we take to really get into full gear.
1: Most of the diphtheria cases have been identified among Aboriginal people in the Northern Territory and Western Australia so far.
2: People living in overcrowded housing, unfortunately, is a major risk factor for transmission.
1: Paul Burgess is the Northern Territory's Chief Health Officer. He says despite the growing number of cases and hospitalisations, communities are working together to try to protect others.
2: What we're seeing is a great response from those communities where they've had a cluster of cases, where vaccination rates are now climbing quite rapidly. We're very grateful for the participation with our community-controlled health service colleagues also to promote vaccination as a prevention even before those clusters begin.
1: The Minister for Indigenous Australians, Malandiri McCarthy, has acknowledged the hard work local health authorities have done already. She says the new funding will be available immediately.
3: We have seen programs rolling out in places like Yuendumu in language. We know that we've got over 100 Aboriginal languages. We need to ensure that the communication is there, not misinformation.
1: Authorities are urging all Australians to check that they've had a diphtheria booster in the last 10 years.
4: Stephanie Smale there. The federal government has announced an additional $91 million in funding for the Great Barrier Reef. The announcement comes as UNESCO's World Heritage Committee considers whether or not the reef should be placed on its in danger list. The government says that listing would damage the reef's ability

0: World Heritage Committee is considering whether or not the reef should be added to its in danger list. That list contains globally significant sites that UNESCO deems to be threatened by imminent hazards, and it's put together to help direct attention and resources to that site. Minister Murray Watt says being added to the list won't change the government's determination to protect the reef.
1: Our very strong position is that listing the Great Barrier Reef as in danger won't do anything to protect the reef. And it certainly, it hasn't stopped us continuing to invest and taking action to protect the reef. We are committed to doing that.
0: Events Queensland estimates that the state's reef-focused tourism industry is worth $5.7 billion every year. Murray Watt says an inclusion on UNESCO's list will result in a hit to the economy.
1: If the reef is listed as in danger, we do believe that would deter international tourists from coming to Australia, having big economic damage, while not doing anything to lift the reef's protection. And that's why we're fighting so hard to resist that in danger.

0: people don't have that certainty to sort of plan ahead and know what they may be up for. We recognise this is simply a delay and that they will come in, but there is no guarantee that over the next 12 months that things will get any better or any less volatile.
1: For now, the government has instead announced it'll empower the aged care regulator to order refunds for people being overcharged, among other moves like publishing quarterly data on median fees and encouraging providers to limit price increases to twice a year.
0: We welcome that and we hope that's something that will continue as price caps come in.
1: But not everyone thinks the refund powers will work.
2: Well, I think it's a total joke.
1: That's aged care and disability advocate Peter Wilcox.
2: We aren't talking about minor amounts. One of the things that I do get, $240 for a lymphatic drainage massage session once a week. The worker doesn't get paid $240, but I do get charged, or the package gets charged that. It's just disgusting.
1: Federal Centre Alliance MP Rebecca Sharkey has concerns too.
3: In the first place, it requires

0: American military intervention in the communist-led nation. Here's Nick Grimm.
1: It might have taken three decades, but Acting Attorney General Todd Blanche's declaration, a welcome move for those who've campaigned for a US response.
2: Today, we are announcing an indictment charging Raul Castro and several others with conspiracy to kill US nationals.
1: Cuban Americans are celebrating the indictment of Cuba's elderly former communist leader for the 1996 shooting down of two small planes operated by the exile group Brothers to the Rescue. In the Florida city of Miami, this Cuban woman says, it doesn't matter how old Castro is, he's still the same murderer, guilty of genocide, the same dictator. US charges include murder and destruction of an airplane, with five Cuban military pilots also named in the indictment. It's prompted some in the US to call for a very public trial. This man argues, we should do to them the same thing that was done to the Nazis, hold a trial, prosecute them, make them pay for everything they have done. In response to the indictment, Cuba's government insists its warplanes only opened fire on the civilian aircraft after they entered Cuban airspace and ignored repeated warnings to turn around. In a statement read out on Cuban television, the indictment was dismissed as a hypocritical and despicable act of political provocation.
3: The United States, which has been a victim of the use of civil aviation for terrorist purposes, does not and would not tolerate hostile and provocative violations of its airspace by foreign aircraft and would act, as it has demonstrated, by using force.
1: That view echoed by this Havana local. If it had been the other way around, if Cuba had sent those planes into the United States and we flew into Miami, what would happen? They'd shoot us down like clay pigeons with Patriot missiles. The United States has issued a warrant for Raul Castro's arrest, triggering speculation the Trump administration could launch a military intervention similar to the one that saw Venezuelan President Nicolas Maduro seized and taken to the U.S., to face charges including drug trafficking and narco-terrorism offences.
4: We're freeing up Cuba.
1: But Donald Trump is playing down the prospect of imminent military action.
5: Do we expect any escalation here, or should they expect anything? Yes.
4: There won't be escalation. I don't think there needs to be.
1: Historian Dr. Joseph Gonzalez researches Cuba-US relations at America's Appalachian State University.
6: It seems that the Trump administration would very much like to have something happen in Cuba like what it had happened in Venezuela. This seems to be a shot across the bow of the Cuban government, which is saying, just like we indicted Maduro, we've now indicted Raul Castro, and we can come get him and humiliate you just the way we humiliated the Maduro dictatorship. So that's why I think this campaign of pressure, we saw a lot of pressure on Venezuela before the arrest of Maduro. I think that's what we're seeing right now in Cuba, a campaign of sustained pressure.
0: Historian Dr. Joseph Gonzalez from Appalachian State University, ending that report by Nick Grimm. Well, less than a week after welcoming US President

0: It was less than a week ago Beijing hosted a lavish two-day summit for Donald Trump. President Putin's visit just days later, a reminder to Washington of Russia's important role in China's sphere, and Beijing's chance to flex its growing geopolitical power and position itself as the source of stability at the centre of a new world order.
1: In Beijing, Alison Horne. It might sound like a malicious threat, but an army of computer hackers has spent the last week sneaking into each other's systems on the Gold Coast. But there's nothing sinister about it. They've been taking part in the International Cybersecurity Challenge, also known as the World Cup of Cyber. And as Dominic Cansdale reports, these hackers are using their skills for good.
2: In a dimly lit room, a tangle of cables and cords weave between long tables. It's where 100 of the world's best student hackers are gathered, all plotting some cyber sabotage. You'd be forgiven for wanting to update your password.
3: These websites have bugs similar to those in real life, and we just need to hunt them down and exploit them.
2: But hackers like Rowan Van Klinken are here for a good cause.
3: Well, the term they use for it in the industry is ethical hacking, which I think to a lot of people sounds a bit like an oxymoron, but it's, really what it is you basically have the same skills as these like malicious actors, but you're using it for good.
2: This is the International Cybersecurity Challenge.
4: It's also pretty much the World Cup of all cyber competitions in the world.
2: Professor Ryan Coe from the University of Queensland's Cyber Research Centre is the organiser.
4: Players from around the world will be attacking and defending the systems that they are tasked to protect and also to attack. So it mimics the real world, but in a safe and very fun environment.
2: Avery Armstrong is from Team Oceania.
5: We are given a bunch of programs that, just like programs in the real world, have various vulnerabilities that could be attacked.
2: This two-day competition may be a simulation, but it has a very real purpose.
5: If you're working in like criminal psychology, you need to know how a criminal thinks so that you can go and help police catch criminals. And it's the same for cybersecurity. You need to know how a hacker thinks and you need to know how a hacker works. So, for example, if I'm working, I'm doing something like this as a job, I can go to a company and I can go, this is what they will be attacking.
6: Welcome, all distinguished guests.
2: The challenge is run alongside an annual conference featuring hundreds of the industry's top players, including Australia's cybersecurity.

0: people know this, they are changing both the scale of the opportunity and the speed of the risk that we face.
1: The competition is also a big career opportunity for students like Rowan Van Klinken.
2: Companies hire you to hack them like a hacker would, but you show a bit of restraint and then you tell them exactly how you hacked them.
3: That's student hacker Rowan Van Klinken, ending that report by Dominic Cansdale. And that's all from the World Today team this Thursday. Thanks for your company. Hope you can join me at the same time tomorrow. I'm Andy Park. Have a great afternoon.

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1: G'day there, my name's Matt Brand. Welcome to the program. Plans for a major rare earths mine in Central Australia are moving ahead, with the company in charge today making its final investment decision.
2: Construction is a bit over 3 years, so it's quite a long construction timeline with a 2-year ramp up. But all of that essentially starts today.
1: Yep, the boss of Arafura Rare Earths will be on the Country Hour in just a moment. Also this afternoon, an update on how the banana prawn season is faring in the Gulf of Carpentaria. And we celebrate 75 years of the Alice Springs School of the Air.
3: That's the theme heard every morning by the children of the Outback as they tune in to the School of the Air.
1: Yeah, happy birthday to the world's largest classroom. We've got a fantastic Country Hour this afternoon. Let's get into it. We're broadcasting right across the territory on the ABC, and g'day there if you've tuned in via the podcast. Australia's largest cattle company, AACo, says its operating profit has jumped more than 20% over the last year to a record high of more than $71 million. Its herd continues to grow as well, with AACo now in charge of more than 482,000 head of cattle. That's a lot of moo. Our guest on the Country Hour today is David Harris, who's the Chief Executive and Managing Director of AACo. David, a record operating profit. What do you put that down to?
4: A really good strategy and a lot of hard work from people within the business, Matt. You know, there's three major focus areas of the business: building better beef, unlocking the value of the land, and partner and invest. From a better beef side of things, it is, you know, very much about increasing the quantity, quality, and availability of cattle and beef throughout the business. The majority of that goes through our branded beef programs, which we send to willing customers all around the globe. Onshore, it's about investing in programs, you know, genetic programs that have taken time and are starting to deliver some really strong results. We're investing in assets, Gnu in Emerald in Queensland, which is really pleasing to see, you know, the improvement in product, like I said, increased quality, quantity, and it's all of those things combined with, you know, a really great culture within the business that delivers great outcomes at the end.
1: So the operating profit is up, the beef sales price is up, and the size of AACo's herd is up as well. You're now running more than 482,000 head of cattle. When's the last time AACo had a herd of that size?
4: Yeah, good question, Matt. Off the top of my head, it's probably back before the 1920 drought. We've been sitting around 450, 460 for some time now. The 482,000 number is a building of cattle through the supply chain. So I wouldn't say we necessarily run more cows today than we have over previous years. But what we do have is more cattle through the supply chain lined up for that better beef and that branded beef program. So it does just naturally, because of the length of the value chain there, it does naturally just build our volume slightly.
1: What is the carrying

0: capacity, though, of your properties and your operation?
1: Yeah, good question. We don't necessarily declare total carry capacity because everyone works those things out themselves through differing measures and methods. But what I've been really clear about over the last couple of years is that we probably have a conservative carrying capacity that we've incorporated into the business that we just refer to as our long-term carrying capacity. It's purely a management decision. It's not from a valuation perspective or anything like that, but it's something that we've put in place. When we built the strategy and the branded beef strategy some time ago now, when we want to deliver product and the best high-quality beef that we can produce to the customers around the globe 365 days a year, you need to reset a little bit how you operate your stations and feedlots and other parts of the business. And so we sit slightly more conservative so that we can deliver that product 365 days a year. It's not an option for us to, you know, have to completely destock or something like that in drought. So we do run slightly more conservative than most. And we are focused on improving the land quality and that ecosystem quality as well. I talked a lot about, you know, being nature-led and us really focusing on how do we have the, you know, ecosystems that we operate in the best possible condition so that we can then deliver the best quality quality cattle at a good, consistent cost of production.
0: Now, it has been announced before, but mentioned again today, AACo lost around 7,000 head of cattle to those floods in North Queensland. The company suggested that it could have been worse had it not been for lessons learnt back in the floods of 2019. Are you able to explain to our audience some of the things AACo did after 2019 that perhaps delivered a better outcome?
1: Yeah, thanks, Matt. Look, after the 2019 flood, it's fair to say it was, you know, the largest flood seen on record in that region. And so it was something new that was new for all of us. What we learned over that time, and we put a lot of effort in post that flood, learning what happened and how we could improve. So what we did post that is we certainly redesigned a lot of paddock designs. We built a lot of what we refer to as flood refuges. So we did a lot of mapping about the heights of water, and we build, and I'm sure a lot of people will have seen them on social media and the like, these flood refuges, which hold up to 1,000 cattle on each refuge. We built about 44 of those throughout the stations in the Gulf. We developed some really intentional management plans about, you know, when water heights get to here, these paddocks need to be empty, this needs to happen. We develop really good fodder drop programs. You know, we used helicopters. We moved a lot of cattle around during, you know, prior, obviously during, and then feeding post the flood. So it was a culmination of many things, physical infrastructure, as well as management, as well as stocking rates and having less cattle exposed in those areas. So, yeah, certainly a multi-dimensional approach that, you know, in 2019 we lost near on 40,000 cattle in that flood. And so a reduction to 7,000 this flood, noting slightly different and no two floods are the same, but I'm sure your listeners will be well aware of that.
0: Those man-made refuges that you talk about, I'd call them islands. Have you seen next-door neighbours doing the same now?
1: Yeah, they have. There has been, for sure. So, and we've worked with some of our neighbours on that. But people have had different designs, and we've certainly evolved our design over the time as well. We started with kind of long strips, and they were less effective. So they're basically big circles now that are up to 2.5-3 metres high in the centre of those, and, you know, really significant pieces of infrastructure.
0: If you're tuning in, this is The Country Hour, and I'm speaking to David Harris, the Chief Executive and Managing Director of Australian Agricultural Company, the biggest cattle company in this nation. Today, AACo has announced an investment in Sorensis. Can you tell us about that?
1: Yeah, I can for sure. So Sorensis is an Australian ag tech company that's developing a non-surgical long-term contraceptive solution for female cattle. It's a polymer implant that sits under the ear and essentially blocks that sort of brain ovary signals to prevent ovulation. So, look, it's really early days, but certainly something that we're focused on as a business, both from an animal welfare perspective, as well as improved production. As we continue to push for fertility in the herd, you know, there's often times where we want to control mate, where we want to really line up where cattle do conceive to affect calving dates throughout the year. And so we see this as a huge opportunity for improvement, but also productivity gains moving forward. So we're really pleased to be able to announce that today. Like I said, it's early days, but we're extremely confident and positive in the future application.
0: Will there be AACo cattle using this tech this year?
1: We're doing trials for sure, but at this time they're only trials. It won't be. It'll be a little while until it's commercially available. But yes, we are certainly doing trials on different contraceptive forms at present.
0: Since the war in Iran started this year, how much beef has AACo sent to the Middle East?
1: Look, the Middle East is a really important customer for us, and you'll recall that from previous conversations. We probably think of the Middle East, you know, as several markets within it. The Dubai market has probably suffered the most since the conflict. We still see Saudi, Qatar, some of those other markets still operating, you know, relatively normally, to be fair. It is, however, their quiet time of the year, so it's hard for us to test that, but it's summer over there, so it gets pretty hot, and it's not the strongest time in the year for sales. So we've some parts of the Middle East are still receiving normal shipments. However, some areas like Dubai are certainly reduced, but like I said, it's a quiet time of the year for them anyway.
0: Is AACo planning to send much beef to China in the second half of this calendar year? Or will that proposed tariff maybe force you to redirect beef elsewhere?
1: Yeah, China's not a big market for us, but yes, it is a market. You're right, those tariffs will certainly play a big role in the back end of the year, similar to the Korea situation. There is tariffs and things that are going to play out there. So, look, we'll be working with our customers at the time. It's pretty early days to call now, but there's no doubting everyone's thinking about what the best place for that product is back end of the year. You know, 55% is a pretty hefty tariff that I think will certainly limit product going in there.
0: And finally, David Harris, can we talk about Livingston?
1: We can.
0: The word around Darwin, right? Was that AACo was so close to striking a deal with another beef company that would bring Livingston Abattoir back to life. Your people,

0: were meeting with the territory government. There were comms people working out where was the best spot to have a press conference. It was that close. What went wrong?
1: Oh, I'm not in a position to delve into detail on those sorts of things at this point, Matt. But what I can say is we're going to keep working on trying to find a way to extract value for that asset. We appreciate the value like the opportunity value that it presents to the Northern Territory cattle industry, as well as ourselves and any other beef producer in that area. So we'll keep trying to find a way to extract that value. We're open-minded about it. We're still talking to different parties about it. And I look forward to continuing to have the conversation with you in the future.
0: All righty. Thank you so much for your time this afternoon. Really appreciate it.
1: Good man. Thanks, Matt.
0: David Harris is the Chief Executive and Managing Director of AA Co. As we go to air this afternoon, shares in this company are up slightly, up by 0.7%. Year to date, shares in this beef company are down by 10%.
2: G'day folks, Troy Cassadaly here. Every time I get to the Territory, it's always an honour and a privilege. I get up here and I flick lures at Barramundi and Saratoga and whatever else will chase my line. It's a great place to be. You're very lucky to live up here and you're tuned into the country here.
0: And still on the topic of red meat, Meat and Livestock Australia has announced the establishment of the Indonesia Live Cattle Industry Task Force, which it says will enhance collaboration, guide investment, and strengthen outcomes in Australia's most important live cattle export market. So this task force, it'll be chaired by industry veteran Greg Pankhurst, and it will be jointly funded by MLA and Live Corp. In a statement, Mr. Pankhurst said the task force would focus on helping the entire supply chain, including leadership in areas such as animal welfare, greater productivity in feedlots, stronger engagement with the Indonesian government, and the long-term stability of this trade. So the Indonesia Live Cattle Industry Task Force, it's up and running, and we look forward to having Greg Pankhurst on the show in the coming weeks. Right across the territory on the ABC, you are tuned into the Country Hour. Up next, some big news in the resources sector with Arafura Rare Earths today making its long-awaited final investment decision regarding the Nolans Project north of Alice Springs. This huge mine that's been talked about for years, well, looks like that talk's about to turn into actual construction. You'll hear from the boss of the company next.

0: That is Ella Langley, right across the territory on the ABC. You are tuned into the Country Hour to some big news in the NT's resources sector. Arafura Rare Earths has today made its final investment decision on its Nolans project in Central Australia and says construction is due to start in September of this year. So this proposed mine, about 130 kilometres to the north of Alice Springs, it has been talked about for nearly two decades. But in recent times, it has attracted significant funding from the Australian government, foreign governments, and also Gina Reinhart. Darryl Gazubo, he's the Managing Director of Arafura. He spoke to Charles Geary just a moment ago about the significance of today's announcement.
1: Yeah, look, we're very excited, right? So the team really joined Arafura to build this project and to take into operation. So in many ways, this is actually just the starting line for us, but we're very excited to be moving into construction. But also there's a lot of parties that have supported us, different levels of government, different investors, etc. So in many ways, it's a big thank you to them and their support that we're able to move into construction.
2: You mentioned moving into construction. Let's talk about those timelines. I guess in the immediate future, what does this decision mean and what will be what is coming out of this announcement today?
1: Yeah, so essentially today we will release bids to start the early earthworks, the bulk earthworks, and that's on the critical path, and we expect that to take place in September, but we'll also release orders for long lead equipment as well. Construction is a bit over 3 years, so it's quite a long construction timeline with a two-year ramp up, but all of that essentially starts today.
2: It's obviously been quite a while to get to this point, and there have been significant delays in getting to this final investment decision. I think the question has to be, what has been behind these delays?
1: Yeah, so probably just to put it a little bit into context, so if you look at all of the rare earth projects globally, the thing that distinguishes us is that we process all the way to an oxide. So almost all of the rare earth projects globally only process to a concentrate or a carbonate, whereas we take it one step further to an oxide. And we have done that so that we can be an ex-China source of rare earths. But also what it means is when you find rare earths, it's found with radionuclides. And by going all the way to an oxide, your product is clean from a radiation perspective. What that has meant, though, is it has meant that we needed to raise a lot more funds than you would otherwise need if you only went to a concentrate or a carbonate. And that has taken us quite a bit of time to get in place. The second challenge that we have had, but this is the whole rare earth sector has this, is that rare earth pricing has been controlled, and that has made investors nervous. So they have needed to have seen, government support, whether it's from Australia, the US, Germany, etc. Investors need to have seen that government support to be confident that ultimately pricing won't be controlled by one entity, and hence they need to be convinced of that before they came in on the project.
2: You mentioned government support there, and in the announcement to the ASX today regarding this, you've made it clear, and I quote, there is a clear need for targeted short-term government intervention to address these market failures and the need for this more support and a transitional nature for this project. Are you confident that this will only be short-term government intervention? Are you confident that this project will be commercially viable?
1: The project will be commercially viable. So if you look at our project on the cost curve, we're way down the bottom of the cost curve. And the only reason that we are is because we're not only producing rare earths, but we're also producing phosphoric acid as a very important byproduct. And we actually use phos acid. So because of that benefit, which is just fortunate because you've got a phosphate-hosted ore body, we will be down the bottom of the cost curve. What's important, just going back to your point, so it's important that like-minded governments and countries show a determination to, if you like, break the control of pricing for rare earths. And we're in a transition at the moment. So you've got the US that inserted floor pricing, which is started to bifurcate the rare earths pricing. What's important is that we now move to an independent and transparent pricing index for rare earths. If we move to that, then it will function like any other sector, like copper, gold, etc., where investors know that pricing will reflect market fundamentals, and the market fundamentals for rare earths is very good. We signed an agreement with Traxys for rare earths into the US last week, and that was the first contracted volumes that we're aware of on this new independent and transparent index. But we really need other projects, other producers, and other consumers of rare earths to also move to that new index.
2: I think with all this, and now we're finally at decision, I guess hindsight's 2020, should have maybe more of these factors been taken in when giving those initial estimates for the date of a final investment decision, considering the delays?
1: Yeah, like it's always easy to say that in hindsight, right? I would much prefer, so if you look at the funding, we're somewhat in the hands of others, so we're not completely in control of the timeline, but I would much prefer a company that pushes hard, pushes the boundary on what's possible, then play it safe and set conservative timelines. We have pushed this as hard and as fast as we possibly can, and we are the only auto oxide project that is moving into construction. And if you look at the sort of support that we've got from the German Raw Materials Fund, from the Critical Mineral Strategic Reserve, from EFA, in terms of equity, we've either been the first or the second project to get that support, which to me demonstrates just how, I guess, effective and determined we are to get this project up into construction as quickly as possible.
2: Let's turn a little bit to the territory and the local impacts today's decision will have. A lot's been made about the potential job impacts this will have, particularly for here in Alice Springs and Central Australia. The timeline and the focus is now going to be moving to construction. How quickly are we going to start seeing boots and jobs on the ground here in Central Australia and the territory?
1: Yeah, so we've already started mobilising on site right the last few weeks in anticipation of this decision. But you'll really start to see a ramp up come September. We've already got camp facilities in place for 250 people. So at the back end of this year, you'll see in the order of hundreds of people starting to work on site. We've conservatively estimated that in construction we'll see 600 people, but there will be times when it will be well beyond that. In terms of operations, we've said, again, conservatively, 350 people. But the thing is with mining projects, as you're probably well aware, for every mining project, you get 3 to 4 indirect jobs being created.
0: That is Daryl Gazubo, who's the Managing Director of Arafura Rare Earths, a big day for the company. It's made its final.

0: final investment decision on its Nolans project in Central Australia. Construction due to start in September. Big news for the company. The share market, though, not that impressed. Shares in Arafura as we go to air this afternoon, down ever so slightly. Year to date, the share price has climbed by 9%. So this project, it will be Australia's first fully integrated ore to oxide rare earths operation. And the federal government has also made a non-binding commitment to take up to 500 tonnes a year from this project. Here is the Federal Resources Minister, Madeleine King, talking about that deal.
1: The Albanese government will use the Critical Mineral Strategic Reserve for the first time to make a non-binding commitment to purchase up to 500 tonnes per annum of rare earths offtake from Arafura Nolans Rare Earth Project, which is in the Northern Territory, about 135 kilometres outside of Alice Springs. So very important for the Alice and for the NT. But really importantly and very significantly, as a result of this commitment of the Australian government, Arafura has now taken a final investment decision to go forward with the Nolans Rare Earth Project. And what that means for us nationally and our participation in the rare earths global supply chain is, as it becomes operational, Arafura Rare Earths Project will provide around 4 to 5% of global rare earths demand. That's a really significant inroads into those global supply chains. As for the strategic reserve, this was legislated only quite recently, and the government has stepped up and made a decision to use it and to use it productively in making sure we can secure final investment decision on one of the most significant rare earths mines and processing facilities in the world, and that is what we are announcing today.
0: That is the Federal Minister for Resources and for Northern Australia, Madeleine King. Nolans Bore, 130 kilometres to the north of Alice Springs. As I said, we've been talking about this for nearly two decades. But now construction due to begin in September. And money, it seems, just pouring in from the government and foreign governments and Gina Rinehart. If you're in that region, I wonder how you're feeling about this mine and what it could mean for the region. 0487 99 1057 is our text number at the Country Hour. See you back here in 5 for a chat with the Weather Bureau.

0: Good afternoon, Rio Davis with ABC News. The Federal Health Minister says he will consider subsidising the costs of administering diphtheria vaccines at pharmacies so they can immunise people at no cost. The Northern Territory has experienced a resurgence of the potentially fatal disease due to waning vaccination rates. The NT branch president of the Pharmacy Guild of Australia, Peter Hatswell, says supply of the vaccine is free, but people have to pay a fee for it to be administered at a pharmacy. Minister for Health, Mark Butler, has announced $7 million to roll out more vaccinations and says he'll consider further measures.
1: Our focus right now is on remote and very remote communities, which is where this disease is spreading right now. But there is always the possibility it will spread beyond that, and we're certainly willing to look at any good ideas.
0: The Northern Territory Chief Minister says changes to the Care and Protection of Children Act are meant to provide early intervention for children and families. The NT government last week introduced new child protection legislation, which it says will prioritise safety before all other considerations, with community submissions to the bill closing at the end of tomorrow. Advocates have criticised the proposed changes, saying it will become more difficult for Indigenous children to be reunited with their family. But Leah Finocchiaro says the current Act is not fit for purpose.
2: Yeah, we know that the way the Act is structured now is not the most appropriate way to run care and protection. And so our Act, amongst other things, makes a lot of changes to the system, including making sure that the child's concerns are considered elevated.
0: New data shows women are being hardest hit by the rise in the unemployment rate. Alison Branley reports.
3: Jobs figures for the month of April show the first fall in female employment since August 2025. The numbers from the Australian Bureau of Statistics show the number of women with jobs decreased by 19,000 people month to month, and those in part-time work dropped by 13,000.

0: 8,000. Full-time male employment rose by 8,000 people and 5,000 for those in part-time work. It comes as the national unemployment rate rises to 4.5% for April, the highest it's been since September last year.
1: Australia's eSafety Commissioner has welcomed the federal court's decision to fine social media company X following a three-year legal battle. Political reporter Samantha Dick has more.
2: Today's penalty hearing in the federal court marks the end of a legal saga which started in 2023 when Australia's online safety watchdog took action against Elon Musk's social media company X for failing to comply with an order to show what it was doing to prevent child abuse material appearing on its platform. X has today agreed to pay $750,000, which includes $100,000 in legal costs to the federal government. In a statement, eSafety Commissioner Julie Inman Grant has welcomed the decision, saying meaningful transparency is critical to holding technology companies to account.
1: Overseas, the US says it will never forget its citizens following the indictment of former Cuban President Raul Castro. William Howard Evans reports.
3: The case centres around the 1996 downing of two planes between Cuba and Florida. It alleges Raul Castro and five others were behind the attack, which claimed the lives of four people. At 94 years old, Castro is unlikely to be extradited to the United States, but the charges laid against the former leader represent America's increasing pressure on Cuba's communist rule. Cuba's current president, Miguel Díaz-Canel, has labelled it a political manoeuvre devoid of any legal foundation. It follows the US issuing sanctions on the country and imposing a blockade on oil, resulting in severe blackouts and food shortages.
1: And in the AFL, the Suns are preparing for a stern response from the Kangaroos when the sides square off on Saturday. Gold Coast heads to Docklands to take on the 12th-placed North Melbourne. The Roos were hammered 68 points by the Crows in Adelaide last week, despite an improved season so far. Suns coach Damien Hardwick says it'll be a tough test for his side.
4: We know what sort of game we're going to get. We're going to get a tough, combative game at their home deck, which they, you know, in theory, they played very, very well at. The other games they played away. It's hard to win away. We understand that more than most.
1: In the weather for today, there's a slight to medium chance of showers over the far northeast Arnhem District, increasing to a high chance near the coast. A slight chance of afternoon and evening showers in the far western Lassiter District, partly cloudy elsewhere. That's the latest in ABC News.
5: I'm Eddie Artoy. I was born in Pine Creek and I was born here on the 19th of September 1937. And I worked and lived here all my life. And you're listening to the Country Hour.
6: Matt Brown with you this afternoon, and in a moment, we are going to celebrate the 75th anniversary of the world's largest classroom.
7: That's the theme heard every morning by the children of the Outback as they tune in to the School of the Air.
6: Happy birthday to the Alice Springs School of the Air. What's changed over the last 75 years? You'll hear from students, old and new. Oh, and how's the banana prawn season going in the Gulf of Carpentaria? An update on your radio in just a moment. But first, let's go to the Weather Bureau. Hannah Whiteside's there this afternoon. And Hannah, for me in Darwin, it felt like the coldest morning of the year.
8: It was only 22 degrees in Darwin this morning. But in the rural area, we did get down to 19.4 at Middle Point, 19.9 at Bachelor, so just snuck in there. There were some coolest of the year so far, so that was a little bit further south, though. Jabiroo got its coolest, just dipping below 20 as well overnight, got down to 19.9. But not quite in Darwin.
6: Okay, but under 20 degrees in parts of the rural area. See, this is the sort of news that gets the mango industry a bit excited. They need those cooler nights for flowering. Is there more of this sort of weather to come?
8: Yeah, well, we can expect some more of this weather. So we've still got those southeasterlies coming through much of the territory. We're not seeing... The

0: humidity drop all the way down as far as the northern parts of the top end, just because we've got some easterly winds about the north still that's sort of keeping a bit of that humidity about. But generally, we should see a real kind of turn towards dry season proper conditions from around mid next week all the way up through the top end.
1: Right, dry season proper. I like that language. Got you. Lock it in for next week, hey?
0: Yep, that's it.
1: Beautiful. What about the next cool surge getting into Central Australia and the Barkly? What can you tell us about that?
0: So, we can expect maybe some more showers over the weekend. So we have another trough that's approaching from Friday and Saturday. So we could get some showers, particularly in southern districts, Friday, Saturday, Sunday. It won't be too much rainfall hitting the ground. There's a lot of drier air aloft, so we could see a little bit of verga about. But then following those showers, we'll see that next southeasterly surge, and temperatures will drop by about 3 or 4 degrees in the south to start with on Sunday, and then that will push up into central districts, so around a 2 to 3 degree drop again in the Barkly, Tanami from Monday, and then that will continue to push up towards the top end as well.
1: Right. And once that little bit of moisture leaves, looks like places like Alice Springs are pretty locked in, you know, Monday to Wednesday.

0: Next week, Alice is 5 to 17 degrees, 5 to 18.
1: Yeah, definitely, definitely those cooler nights could even potentially get some fog or frost about in the mornings. So yeah, really getting cooler down there, especially in the overnight periods.
0: How severe is that Barkly breeze getting?
1: Yeah, it's pretty swift at the moment. So yeah, we're seeing sort of 20, 25 knots blowing through the Barkly, and that's likely to continue for the rest of today. Winds will start to ease up a little bit tomorrow, with the winds turning a little bit more easterly, and sort of getting down towards maybe that 15 to 20 knots or so.
0: There is a strong wind warning in place for the Roper Group coast. When are you expecting that to be cancelled?
1: So that's likely to persist for today as well, and then the winds, we're expecting those to drop off around that eastern coast tomorrow as well.
0: Tomorrow.
1: So the wind
0: Okay.
1: should ease off for tomorrow. Yeah.
0: All right. Anything else going on that you think we should be aware of?
1: Oh, I think that about covers it for now.
0: No worries. And people can jump onto the Bureau's website if they want to learn more about the 3 monthly outlook that's come out today.
1: Yes, indeed.
0: Yeah.
1: Yep. We've got the longer term forecast coming
0: From
1: out.
0: what I've seen, Hannah, the gist of it is there's just a stronger chance of above average temperatures and below average rainfall. Is that the gist?
1: That's it in a
0: That's
1: nutshell.
0: it in a nutshell. Yeah. Always a little bit different for the territory as we head into the dry season, but yeah. Anyway, that's all up on the Bureau's website. Thanks for your time, Hannah.
1: Thank you.
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0: The largest operator in Australia's northern prawn fishery has wrapped up its banana prawn season and brought its trawlers home a month early. Austral Fisheries says it met its catch target ahead of time because the season in the Gulf of Carpentaria was so good this year. The company's Rhys Arengio says after a series of really tough years, it was great to see a bumper catch.
3: Yeah, excellent. I've seen footage of prawns jumping out of the water and into the boat effectively. So for us, it was great. It's had several really challenging seasons in a row, with both poor catches and really good catches, but just the environmental and the economic conditions that we've faced have been really tough. So it's nice to see a good season again on both fronts this year.
4: Yeah, has this been able to, I guess, boost profits at Austral from this season?
3: Yeah, we would think so. The calendar year also has our tiger prawn season coming up later in the year, so we're hoping for a strong season as well. We've recently been working on home delivery with our Skull Island Tiger Prawn brand as well, so that went really well last year, and we'll be looking to increase that this year to help with profits as well.
4: When was the last time there was a banana prawn season like this?
3: 2 years ago, we had the best catches in some 20 years, so this season is performing similar to that. However, at the time, the mindset was different, and we caught as much prawn as we could, and we were stuck with that prawn over the next 12 months because the domestic market couldn't handle it, and the export market is flooded with cheap farmed prawn. So that helped us make the decision this year to catch to what we actually needed, catching to orders, and therefore we won't have that issue of having a hangover of prawns next season.
4: How has demand compared to those years before?
3: It's been pretty consistent. As you might know, the Australian supermarkets handle most of the banana prawn product. The export market is really hard to get into because of the abundance of cheap farmed prawn. But in terms of the wild banana prawns, that domestic demand has been pretty consistent over the years.
4: How is the banana prawns looking in terms of the market at the moment? What sort of price can consumers expect to see, and what sort of price are you guys getting?
3: Yeah, so we are hoping for a small increase in price this year, and especially due to the increase in fuel costs and our partnership with Coles especially. They've been really open towards working with us to ensure that we can put a product on the shelf that is both affordable for the consumer, but also ensures that we can keep operating.
4: Now that Raptus is out of the picture since going into administration, does that make Austral the largest fleet in the northern prawn fishery?

0: Yeah, it would. So Raptor's had 13 vessels and we've got 11, so yes.
1: Has that had an impact on your business at all, having Raptus out of the picture?
0: Yet to be determined. It's obviously really sad to see a company like Raptus, who have been involved in this fishery and other fisheries around the country for so long, go into administration. So for us at Austral, to have a larger share of that northern prawn fishery will likely result in some better performances overall. Less boats in the fishery means that the boats that are left can fish for longer, and therefore we're utilising that asset more efficiently. So yes, there probably will be benefits there.
2: That is Rhys Arangio, who's the General Manager of Science and Policy with Austral Fisheries, speaking there to Sophie Johnson. A big year in the Gulf for banana prawns.
3: On Landline, Aussie menus must soon reveal the origin of seafood.
4: Over 64% of all seafood consumed in Australia is actually imported.
3: Landline, Sunday, 12:30 on ABC TV and iView.
2: It is 1:15 and you are tuned into the Country Hour. I wonder how many people listening this afternoon will be familiar with this sound. A very, very familiar sound for so many people living outside of our major centres. Next on the Country Hour, we are going to celebrate the 75th anniversary of the world's largest classroom. Stick around.
5: He sat by the door

fright. And he sang loudly and proudly of our pioneering ladies, and I suspect that one such last

doubt about it. This man knows where country is. His songs told how they did it, and I felt a sense of shame. And I wondered if the battler

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3: The Alice Springs School of the Air is celebrating a very special milestone this week. It's been 75 years since lessons first hit the airwaves in what was a world first. Charles Geary went along to the birthday party and filed this report on what still is the world's largest classroom.

0: That's the theme heard every morning by the children of the Outback as they tune in to the School of the Air. Today at Alice Springs, the official opening of the School of the Air took place.
1: In 1951, the world's first School of the Air opened in Alice Springs. And this year marks the groundbreaking school's 75th anniversary. Celebrations took place yesterday at the Alice Springs School of the Air campus, with students, parents, alumni, and teachers making the trek from all across Central Australia to join in on the festivities. Jane Hayes attended the School of the Air from 1974 to 1978. I asked her about her time at the school.
2: Well, it was very different, Charles. We had one in school a year. It was called Get Together. There was no computers, obviously. It was a radio. It was very crackly. If we were lucky enough to hear our teacher over the Indonesian boat fishermen, we were doing really well. We used to have home visits still back then. It was a great way of learning. It really was a great way of learning.
1: I don't want to jump over what you just said there. Indonesian boat fishermen, were they on the same wavelength as you or when you were doing your education?
2: They most certainly were, yes. So sometimes we could hear them sort of north of Darwin better than what we could hear our teachers here in Alice in the studio.
1: That is incredible. So in terms of receiving an education like that back then, you've got one challenge there, just having the correct wavelength and not having to share it. What was it like, I guess, trying to be a student and trying to get like quite an early education back then?
2: Well, I didn't really know any different. That was just the norm to us kids back then. It was, you know, our work came in sets. A set would last for 2 weeks. It was all in written in books and things like that. We relied on an airmail service to return our work to town, and then teacher would mark it, send it back, you know, take another couple of weeks. So, you know, by the time you got your work back marked, you'd probably forgotten that activity, but you went looking through the work for stickers, really.
1: What was a classroom like back then as a student at the School of the Air?
2: It could be anywhere. It could be under a bush somewhere with your aerial thrown up over a tree, or it could be a spot at the kitchen table, or it could be in a lounge room somewhere. You know, if you'd come to town or whatever and you had a lesson, you'd bring your radio in and you'd do your lesson in the lounge room.
1: The School of the Air has transformed as the technology it uses has transformed. Going from half an hour lessons over staticky radio to satellite technology to high speed internet. And the advancements in technology have also meant advances in remote teaching. Kerry Russell is the principal of the Alice Springs School of the Air. She said the advancements have made a massive impact on student engagement.
3: Yeah, absolutely. Well, certainly once most of our families were able to move over to high-speed internet, it made a huge difference because we could then have all student cameras on at the same time. Prior to that, we could only have two on in a lesson. So once you've got all the cameras on, which is what most people who've done Zoom or whatever will be used to, once we were able to do that due to an improvement in satellite technology, then it made teaching and learning to be even more targeted and interactive for students. Teachers could see exactly what students were doing. They could hold up on their mini whiteboards what they're doing all at once, and it was just easier to plan more engaging lessons and better for the students because they could see each other as well.
1: Kerry, you've been involved in the School of the Air since about 2001, I believe. Tell us about your own personal involvement and your connection to the school.
3: Yeah, sure. I have been involved since 2001, but not that whole time. So I did start here when my family and we lived out bush. So my husband and my two little kids did School of the Air for 3 years. So I was a parent and also a home tutor. So the person working alongside them every day. That was for 3 years. Then when we moved into Alice, I was a teacher here for 4 years at this school. And then I moved on to other schools and then came back here almost 9 years ago as the principal. So, yeah, a lot of involvement in different roles.
1: A lot of different roles and a lot of different capacities you've been involved with this school. What does the 75th anniversary mean to you then personally?
3: Look, I think it means that it's just something great to celebrate, because when we started, well, when this school started, nothing like this had ever been done in the world. And just think about the students learning on their own, no classmates, no interaction with their teachers, and then the revolution it would have seemed to them, even though to us now the radio technology seems clunky, and the fact that our school started that, and it's been taken off. That idea has taken off all over the world. So many distance education and schools of the air. And we're here proud, strong, with many honouring our traditions, but also constantly improving so our kids get even better education. So it's a lot of pride.
1: Siblings Connor and Maeve Martin are students at the Alice Springs School of the Air. They're from Mount Denison Station, northwest of Alice Springs. And they have about a 330-kilometre drive to their classroom at the School of the Air. They think class would have looked pretty different back in 1951 when the first classes took place.
4: I'm Connor Martin. I'm in year 6 and I live at Mount Denison Station. Well, it would have been different because we do all art and stuff, and to show your work to the teacher, you would have to explain it with a lot of detail. So that would have been better in some ways because you would have had to learn to explain it in more detail. So you can go, I made this out of like blue and pink. Now they'll be able to see, oh, there's all those other colours and shapes. But then back then, they'll think it's only just like split in half, pink and blue.
5: I'm Maeve Martin. I'm in year 4 and I'm from Mount Denison. Well, it would have been much different. It would have been harder, I would think, because you would need to like really pay attention. Like, I do pay attention, but I have to pay attention so much.
6: That is Alice Springs School of the Air student Maeve Martin ending that report by Charles Geary. Happy 75th birthday to the Alice Springs School of the Air. What an incredible achievement. What a fantastic institution. I've just jumped onto the school's website. It says the Alice Springs School of the Air reaches students who live in an area of more than 1.3 million square kilometres, covering the southern half of the territory and overlapping in the borders of Queensland, South Australia and Western Australia. And it says we've also got some internationally based students from all over the world. Very cool. It says we've got about 100 distance education students enrolled and about 20 teaching and administrative staff. So that's a little snapshot of what School of the Air looks like these days out of Alice Springs. And of course, a big shout out to all of the mums and dads and govies and home tutors who do all the hard work at the other end. On the text line, someone writes, great to hear the history of School of the Air. I remember going to the Alice Springs School of the Air when I was a kid. Mum and Dad took me in for a tour. As someone who just went to a normal school, you know, your average, just rock up to school every day and see all your mates, I guess I was blown away at this idea of kids logging in from all over the country and listening to a teacher on the airwaves. And I remember thinking, that'd be a cool job. Maybe when I grow up, I might be a School of the Air teacher. It looks fun. So I guess in the end I took up the radio part of things, but just not so much the education.

0: of cattle. If you missed that interview with David Harris, that'll be up on our podcast later on this afternoon. 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
6: Where it is, Darwin Festival Program Eve. The 2026 program launch is happening tonight. From tomorrow, bundles of colourful booklets of magic will appear around the place. You won't even know how they got there at your local cafe. You'll be like, oh, here's a Darwin Festival program. When did this come out? Tomorrow is when that will happen. The program launch happens tonight. Have you got your pocket money saved up? Have you got your flights up to Darwin from Alice Springs booked? And if you have, if you are an Alice Springs person who comes up for the festival, can you please put your hand up and let me know? Because maybe you could be our Alice Springs visitor to town festival reviewer, if you are. Big news earlier this week that TISM will play. You know, the guys who perform in balaclavas. They're anonymous, noted for their dark humour. And a appearance of Sema Paramilitary Collective, known for their chaotic appearances in media, and there has been a bit of that going on this week. Often really frustrating interviewers as well with their absurd tongue-in-cheek nihilism. You know who I'm talking about, TISM. They also know how to put on a show. I've never seen them live. I've seen them on TV recordings. They do an absurd artistic spectacle that often involves wild stage props. So today, in honour of everyone's excitement about TISM coming to the Darwin Festival, I want to hear about the other wild costume-wearing bands and outrageous musical performances that you have seen. I did throw this question up on my Facebook page. I am a bit worried that some of the, probably most of the musical suggestions, I can't actually play a lot of the songs, but we'll see how we go. Text through, or better yet, give me a call, 1300 057 222. The wild costume-wearing theatrical circus-like musical performances that you've seen, gigs that are just a little bit extra, 1300 057 222. Dr. Carl next hour. We had a great chat about general anaesthetic last week. Did you know they don't actually know how it works when they put you under? And somehow we ended up on people who don't burp but do fart. If you have a strange physical phenomenon that you don't understand, send your questions through now for Dr. Carl at 27 to 2 across the territory on ABC Radio Darwin. And first this week, we are in the Thursday Music Room with a new special guest who will be joining us every fortnight, alternating with DJ Glenn, former drummer with the Angels, Buzz Bidstrup. He is an honorary Territorian and has some stories to tell you about recording in the same studio as Fleetwood Mac and some of the interesting memories that had been left behind by that band. Buzz will join us next for some stories and some music after this track of his with the Angels. It is No Secrets, 1057 ABC Darwin and across the territory. Lizzie T with you on a Friday, Arvo. Friday. Thursday. Friday Eve.

0: It is the Thursday Music Room on Afternoons and introducing a brand new guest for you this week. He was a drummer with the Angels, who you heard just there, and also Ganga Jang. He is also a bloke who spends a lot of time in the Territory and has done for many years as part of the Jimmy Little Thumbs Up program. Buzz Bidstrup, welcome to the program. I got your name wrong, Buzz.
1: That's okay. I'll answer to anything.
0: For those who don't know your... the people will know the music, but for those who don't know your Territory connections, tell us about Uncle Jimmy and your relationship with him and all the work that you have done in the Territory over the years.
1: Wow. Well, I started managing Jimmy Little back in 1999 when he put out an album called Messenger. And part of the thing was just to sort of look after this record and help Jimmy get a few gigs. The record company thought it'd sell a couple of thousand copies and that'd be it, right? The record went on to Triple J. It became a really, really successful record, introduced Jimmy to a completely new audience of young people listening to Triple J. And part of the thing about Jimmy Little is he was around in the 60s. He had a big hit record in 1964, number one, in fact, called Royal Telephone. So there's a lot of people in communities that knew Jimmy Little from those days because he used to go and travel around quite regularly in the 60s and 70s. So a lot of people wanted Jimmy to come and visit, and a lot of those places were in the Northern Territory. So I found myself with Jimmy in Arnhem Land, in a little place called Milingimbi. I found myself at Mutitjulu near Uluru. I found myself, you know, in all of these far-flung places that I didn't know anything about. And that was my introduction, really, to the Territory proper. I didn't know much about it

0: then. You know, I'd travelled a couple of, you know, I'd been to Darwin a few times and I'd done some gigs in Alice Springs and stuff, but I didn't know anything about the territory and particularly about Indigenous population of the territory. So that was kind of how I got introduced to it. And it's been one of the most wonderful parts of my life. I really do. I said in my book, which is coincidentally called No Secrets, you know, I described a bit of, you know, how I feel about the work that I do. And it's I describe it as something that I get up in the morning for. It's what drives me, what makes me want to do stuff.
1: Oh, Buzz. How did that feel, having been a musician of some global note and having travelled the world, to then come and discover your own backyard? How eye-opening was that for you?
0: Well, it was. It had a double thing, because apart from seeing some beautiful country and getting to know some of these places that I'd only just heard of, I got immersed into culture. I got immersed into Indigenous culture in particular, and that led me to going to certain places where I would turn to Jimmy after we'd leave and I'd say, has it always been like that? Meaning, you know, a bit I guess, you know, I'd look at these places and I think, why do some of these places look like this in 2002 or 2003, whenever we were there? I mean, surely they haven't been like this all the time. And he said, yeah, mate, they've been like that for a long time. And that was
1: really
0: started.
1: What do you mean, like what?
0: Well, under housing that's not appropriate, you know, health services that were understaffed and, you know, at the limit, just things that you take for granted when you live in a major city. And you go, you know, that's the way life is. But when you get out to some remote communities, you find out that it's not like that. And then you try to, then the first question is why. You ask the question why. And the more time that I've spent meeting with people and getting to know people within government, within non-for-profit organisations and people in communities, it's just it's a mind-bending thing. It's just so hard to try and to understand why. I mean, people are asking these questions right now, and I've been doing this for 20 years and the same questions are being asked that I asked 20 years ago, which frightens me a bit.
1: Yeah, and I don't know if you are from afar asking those questions today, Buzz, as a vaccine-preventable disease spreads its way around remote territory communities.
0: Yes.
1: Diphtheria. Is that something that you're worried about hearing
0: here
1: in the territory?
0: I'm the first thing I did, because I'm about to head to the territory again and do quite a lot of work, which I think we're going to talk about a bit later. But yes, I'm lining up for a diphtheria shot. I've got to have one. I mean, I don't want to get it. And it's a vaccine that's been around for years and years and years. It's not an experimental vaccine. It's a real vaccine. So I would encourage anybody, you know, particularly in areas where it's been found, to get a vaccine.
1: Yeah, there's a lot going on there, and of course we're going to keep everyone up to date with what's unfolding there and unpack that very big health issue, because it's a vaccine-preventable disease, and so vaccine hesitancy and vaccination, those are all the issues. But you also did talk about people and communities and remote territorians just not getting necessarily the attention that they need, and it's something that's pretty noticeable at the moment. The Northern Territory government hasn't really held a press conference on this issue, or NT Health hasn't announced some kind of coordinated response to the largest outbreak of this disease. So the things that you are talking about, that you noticed all the years ago that you first came here, that you were told, oh no, this isn't a new challenge, these challenges continue. You've worked through all of this though, and I promise to get back to the music in a moment, but we've meandered down this path. The Jimmy Little Foundation, after working with him through music, this became something that was about providing this kind of public health support, wasn't it? Not around vaccines, but around healthy living.
0: Around healthy living. Like when you know, Jimmy went through kidney failure, kidney dialysis, and renal transplant. So he went through that entire

0: by a process, and I managed him at the whole time through that process. So I got to know some of the challenges and some of the things that were, I guess, driving that the large amount of kidney failure and dialysis that was needed. So the Jimmy Little Foundation was basically set up to try and do advocacy work. So we advocated for remote dialysis with machines in remote areas. We finally managed to do that. I think some of them were put in around in the Rudd-Gillard Rudd era. They were put in, and then when the Tony Abbott era, they de-staffed them, so they weren't usable, which I thought was ridiculous. So we tried to do that kind of stuff with advocacy, and Uncle Jimmy Thumbs Up was set up to do preventative health. So we figured maybe there's a way that we can get to kids, young people, and try to encourage them to look at what they're eating and what they're drinking, and just explain that you may not know when you're 15 that the, you know, a litre bottle of sugar drink for breakfast and one for lunch and one for dinner is going to impact you when you get to about 25. And we were seeing people who were being pre-diabetic in their early 20s. So that's what Uncle Jimmy Thumbs Up does. And you know, we do nutrition education or preventative education. And we're just about to start a massive program with Monash Uni, called the Healthy Stores Program, which was an initiative through the Labor government, and you know they've actually pushed it, which is really cool because it's what's needed.
1: All right. Well, let us talk more when you're back in the territory for that one.
0: Yeah.
1: And I'm pleased to hear that you've. Did you say you've gone and had your diphtheria booster, or are you going to go get it?
0: I rang up this morning to get it. I'm getting it tomorrow.
1: Yeah, good on you.
0: Yeah.
1: Back to the music. Buzz Bidstrup,
0: yes.
1: Drummer extraordinaire with the Angels and Ganga Jang. The reason I called you initially was we had some debate on air last week about this song from Fleetwood Mac, the title track to their album Tusk, which was the follow-up to Rumours.
0: Yeah.
1: Now, I thought of you for a number of reasons.
0: Yes.
1: You know stuff and people and always seem to have some story to tell about music from the 70s and 80s.
0: Yeah.
1: Fleetwood Mac, generally speaking, fan, yes or no?
0: Oh, absolutely. Look, I was a Fleetwood Mac fan when Peter Green was the guitar player. Back in like 73,
1: yeah,
0: something like that.
1: Yeah.
0: So yes, you know, Albatross, all of that beautiful stuff that, you know, Fleetwood Mac did way back.
1: Hmm.
0: I was a fan of Rumours. I was a fan of that era of Fleetwood Mac. When Tusk came out, I'm listening to the drums now. Hmm. And I'm going, yep. You know, I got onto the drums. It's funny. I had a discussion one time with Mick Fleetwood, who was out here hanging out with Jimmy Barnes, believe it or not. And I talked to him about the way he plays drums. And it was really interesting because he said, look, mate, I just play whatever happens. You know, I don't think about it. So he doesn't do fancy fills. He doesn't. And if you listen to his drumming, he kind of does weird stuff, but it all works.
1: Mm. Is he doing weird stuff in this? It's pretty repetitive.
0: No, that's pretty authentic, all that stuff. Yeah, but if you listen to Go All The Way.
1: Go Your Own Way.
0: Go Your Own Way. Yeah, there's some pretty wild drumming in that.
1: And what else do you love of theirs as a drummer?
0: Oh, I think, well, as a drummer, I guess that the way they were able to combine all of the different talents that they had. So as a drummer, he holds it down, but everybody else is free to do their own thing, which I think is really, really cool.
1: Okay. All right. I knew you'd have

0: some insight as a drummer for us into Fleetwood Mac. You weren't a fan of the whole album, although I think everyone agrees that that song's okay, even if you didn't love the whole album. You actually don't think you know anyone at all who likes that whole album.
1: Look, I do. There's one person I know, is my dentist. my dentist loves that album. He keeps telling me every time I'm there, he's, "Oh, I love that album, Tusk." And I said to him the other day, I said, "I think you're the only person I know that likes that album." But, you know, I was lucky enough to record at Sound City, where they recorded Rumours. It was pretty cool to be in that room where so much amazing music was made. Like Neil Young recorded Harvest there, and, you know, yeah, there's all sorts of great records were made there.
0: What were you recording there? And where is Sound City?
1: Sound City was in Van Nuys in LA, just in the valley. And people used to call it Sound Shitty, but it was actually Sound City. But it was a really, like, it was an old school studio. The desk, actually, that they had in there that I used, Dave Grohl bought. There's a documentary about him going and buying the desk from Sound City. But you know, the thing about being in those kind of studios, when you know some of the greatest music that you've ever heard was recorded there, it just kind of flows through you.
0: Yeah. And Do you feel the ghosts of recordings past when you're in a studio like that?
1: Well, you kind of do through the equipment. Because the equipment, every desk has its own sound, even if they're the same make, you know, they have their own sound. It's a bit like, you know, cars are the same. Not all cars are the same, you know, but they just all have their own little idiosyncrasies. They have their own sound about them. And I was there mixing a record called a band called The Honeymoon, and this was about 82, 83. And the singer has gone on to do all sorts of stuff. His name's Kevin Bennett. So he's big in the Tamworth scene.
0: The Flood.
1: The Flood. The Flood. That's his band. So he does all sorts of stuff. And he was the lead singer of this band called The Honeymoon. And the powers that be at EMI thought it would be nice for it to be mixed in America. And I said to Kevin, "Well, it's your band. You should go." And he said, "No, you're the producer. You should go." So I went and got to, you know, sit in this beautiful studio and work with an engineer called Bill Drescher, who ended up being a very famous engineer. And I learnt so much, so much in the 2 weeks I was there, just watching this guy work. It's not only the studios, it's the people you work with too. You know?
0: The ghosts of musicians past are there in the sound of the studio, but also maybe there was a suggestion there may have been some actual leftovers in the studio.
1: Well, so the assistant engineer said if you lift up that panel underneath Fader 24, you know, I'm told there's still some residue from the goings on, the white powder goings on, from Fleetwood Mac. And I said, "Man, if you know it's there, I guarantee you it won't be there if you open up that panel."
0: If so everyone knew it was there, it's gone.
1: It's gone. So we opened up the panel, and yes, indeed, it was all gone.
0: Before you go, Buzz, we're going to talk on the show this afternoon about great novelty acts and bands who dress up, because TISM are coming to play in Darwin the festival this year. They're famous for being incognito, performing in their balaclavas.
1: Yes.
0: And they make great music, but there's a novelty aspect to it. I don't know if you have a novelty act to nominate or someone who just put on a wild kind of theatrical dress-up kind of rock show. Who would you like to nominate for us?
1: Look, I would nominate Split Enz from the 1970s. Like, the first time I saw Split Enz, it was in a little club in Sydney called it was the Bondi Lifesaver, and it was a small club. And these guys got on stage in their wild, weirdo suits and white face and makeup, and you know, and you know, it was around the time that Skyhooks looked pretty wild too, I must admit, but Split Enz just looked wilder. they sounded great. That was the thing. I mean, it's one thing to have, you know, funny costumes or costumes and makeup and everything, and if you've got that and you also sound great and you play great songs, that's just a win. That's a win-win for everybody.
0: Well, let's chuck on some Split Enz for you.
1: Great.

0: We're going to go for icy red.
1: Nice.
0: Novelty faces and hair. Who do you want to nominate? Give me a call, 1-300-057-222. Great novelty acts or stage shows that you've seen. Bands that dress up. Regurgitator do a very good job with dressing up on stage, but you'll have some to suggest. Give me a call or text 0487991057 and Buzz will catch you in a few weeks.
1: Pleasure, Liz. Thank you so much. Hi, everyone. Bye, everyone.
0: It's five to two. This is Split Ends. I see red.

0: That's Split Enz, Isaiah Red on 105.7 ABC Darwin and across the territory. Busby Strip's nomination for a TISM-ish band. TISM are performing at the Darwin Festival. That news landed just a couple of days ago. And the full program for Darwin Festival will be launched tonight. Have you saved up your pocket money? Are you a Centralian who comes up for the festival? If you are, can you please stick your hand up via the phone and let Miranda and I know so that we can catch up with you when you're in town for the festival. TISM will be performing. You know who they are, although you kind of don't because they appear in public anonymously as a semi-paramilitary collective, masked in a variety of balaclavas. They're known for their chaotic appearances. They do an absurd artistic spectacle of a wild stage show that involves props and costumes. And I am looking for the other bands that are TISM-ish to celebrate today. Maybe I'll play a song. Depends who the band is. Deb in the Do has suggested Green Jello as a bit of a novelty act. They do the Three Little Pigs song, don't they, Deb? I don't know if I can play that one. I also don't know if I can play anything from the Bloodhound Gang, who are also another silly novelty act. There might be one that I can play. Text your suggestions through. There are some good ones here on the text. Wild Costumes, Wild Mayhem. You will also ahead hear about the gig where producer Miranda got her breasts signed by TISM. So more wild gig stories coming up. Also ahead, meet a few more of your candidates, those local legends who want to change the face of your city and be elected to City of Darwin Council. There are some very interesting people in the running. You'll meet a few of them.
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2: Good afternoon, Rio Davis with ABC News. Australia's first ore-to-oxide rare earths facility has been greenlit as the federal government signs a deal with the Arafura Nolans project in the Northern Territory. Using its new critical minerals strategic reserve, the government will buy up to 500 tonnes per year of rare earths offtakes from the site. Nolans is projected to contribute up to 5% of global rare earths in an effort to loosen China's market dominance. Non-executive director for Arafura, Daryl Kazubo, says construction will begin from September.
3: It's obviously a very monumental milestone for the company as we go into construction, but I'd like to say it's a significant milestone for the Northern Territory and indeed Australia as we build Australia's first fully integrated ore-to-oxide rare earths project.
2: The Defence Minister says the government will do everything they can to defend legal action brought by Chinese-owned company Landbridge over the Darwin port. During the federal election, Anthony Albanese pledged to return the port to Australian hands, saying it was necessary for national security. Landbridge launched international legal action to try to stop the federal government from stripping it of the strategically sensitive asset, arguing the government's move is discriminatory. Defence Minister Richard Marles says he's disappointed in how events have played out.
4: We've sought to do this in private and to do this in a respectful way. Obviously, we're disappointed about the steps that have been taken. And obviously, we will do everything in our power to defend that matter.
2: The NT branch of the Pharmacy Guild of Australia says there are simple ways people can check whether they're vaccinated for diphtheria. More than 230 cases of the disease have been recorded in Australia since the start of the year, with about 60% of those from the NT. President Peter Hatswell says residents who haven't had a diphtheria booster vaccination in the past 10 years are eligible to get one at their local pharmacy.
5: I think it is through MyGov, but the pharmacy, once you give permission, the pharmacy will be able to access your records. So they'll be able to tell you what the AIR says and then make a decision from that.
2: Overseas, US President Donald Trump has his sights set on Cuba after former Cuban President Raul Castro was indicted. As North America correspondent Cayman Gock explains, the charges relate to the 1996 downing of two planes between Cuba and Florida.
6: President Donald Trump has made it no secret that he wants to see regime change in Cuba. And following the United States' successful military operation back in January in Venezuela, where the military deposed then leader Nicolas Maduro, Donald Trump has warned that Cuba is next. The United States has blockaded the country and ramped up sanctions, which have only worsened Cuba's energy crisis. Donald Trump today said he doesn't think an escalation would be necessary, and he has previously said he hopes that they can strike a deal through diplomacy.
2: More than 8,000 residents of the tiny Pacific island nation of Tuvalu, that's under threat from climate change, are set to call Australia home. Jordan Fennell reports.
7: It's continually flooded and huge storms batter it. By 2050, it's predicted that the capital, Funafuti, could be half flooded, and then by the year 2100, it could be completely uninhabitable. This is creating a really uncertain future for some people there. It's not just climate change, though. Life in Tuvalu is under considerable strain. There's a lack of housing, a lack of jobs, a lack of fresh food. And so people are making this really hard decision to leave their homeland for better opportunity.

0: is better work, so they're choosing to move for themselves and for a better life.
1: And in the NRL, New South Wales halfback Nathan Cleary admits his previous State of Origin performance have not been up to standard. The Penrith Panthers playmaker heads into this year's series in arguably career-best form, leading this year's Dally M leaderboard heading into Origin Game 1 in Sydney next Wednesday. But Cleary says he needs to go to another level if he's truly to make his mark in the State of Origin arena.
2: I know what I need for myself, and I've been disappointed with my performance in the past, and I'd say that I am my own harshest critic, so it's not so much about proving doubt is wrong, it's about repaying the faith that, you know, Loz has shown in me, and I know what I'm capable of, and it's trying to reach those heights.
1: In the weather for today, there's a slight to medium chance of showers over the far northeast Arnhem district, increasing to a high chance near the coast, a slight chance of afternoon and evening showers in the far western Lassiter district, partly cloudy elsewhere. Darwin sunny today, reaching a top of 32 degrees. 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
8: It's just gone 2:05. Who are the bands that wear the best costumes and put on the most theatrical stage shows? Who else does it like Tism? Who's your most Tism-ish gig that you've ever been to? Tism Playing Darwin Festival, it was announced earlier this week, but the full program will be revealed at a special event tonight. And then those beautiful Darwin Festival programs that just hold so much promise for your hot August nights will land across town just by stealth. Your local cafe, I'm sure here in the foyer of the ABC, there'll just be programs appear overnight as if by magic. And then we will know what is in store for our 2026 Darwin Festival. We know Tism are playing. And so today I want to celebrate the other wild and chaotic stage shows that you've seen over the years. I'm thinking there may have been costumes involved or weird and wonderful props. Leah has said, and I'm surprised that Buzz Bidstrup didn't mention this one because they were in the band together. Leah says, I will never forget Doc Neeson leaping around the stage in an orange high-vis jumpsuit at the casino. So that's a good outfit, orange high-vis. What other great outfits have you seen on stage? I saw some just this weekend at Base in the Grass Play Lunch. They dress up with, what did they have on? Zinc and stack hats and all kinds of fun stuff. 1-300-057-222. Let's share some musical memories this afternoon. Steve has texted to mention Mother Goose, who Buzz was telling me about off-air as well. Don't think we covered it in that chat there. Did someone from the band Mother Goose wear a nappy on stage? Is that the story with Mother Goose? Talk more about your musical memories over the next couple of hours. Also coming up, a youth worker who has overcome addiction and a professional basketballer with a passion for accessibility. Two of the stories behind some of the faces and the people vying for your vote in the Chan Ward by-election here in Darwin. Early voting begins this weekend and then election proper next weekend. Little bit of traffic info for you. Paul has called to say that there is a grass fire next to Tiger Brennan Drive near Amy Johnson Avenue intersection. Smoke is affecting visibility. Producer Miranda has been in touch with fireys. They didn't have a planned burn. So we'll just keep an eye on that one for you and keep you posted. You can keep me posted. Also, don't forget, if you do see a fire burning, call 000, let them know. But at the moment, Paul concerned about a grass fire near Tiger Brennan Drive near Amy Johnson Avenue. So if you have any concerns similar to that, let me know and I can spread the word. 1-300-057-222. It is 2:08. Deb in the Do texting in with the obvious one for wild costumes and outfits and makeup is, of course, Kiss. I'm going to have to play a song from Kiss for you. Which one should I play? make a suggestion. And we do have Steve from Jingley on the line with a few suggestions, I think. Hello, Steve.
7: How are you going?
8: Did you text about Mother Goose?
7: Yes, I did text about Mother Goose.
8: And what's the song that you're remembering of theirs?
7: Baked Beans was the song for Mother Goose.
8: Uh-huh. How does it go? Sing it for me.
7: Oh no, oh baked beans, oh no, oh baked beans. Oh yeah, loved it.
8: So they did, Mother Goose did the novelty song. Did they also dress up in a nap? Did one of the band members dress up?
7: The lead singer had a nappy on.
8: He would wear a nappy.
7: And I think there was a bee and there was, oh God knows. Yeah, I can't remember.
8: Oh, did he have anything else on or just a nappy?
7: No, just a nappy. a big blown out nappy, yes. Mm.
8: Yeah, a blown like with a blowout.
7: It needed to be changed.
8: That sounds disgusting. Did you ever see them live?
7: No, I didn't. But there's also like the Captain Matchbox Whoopi band.
8: Yeah.
7: They did a few.
8: Someone's messaged me about them. What do they do?
7: Wahini.
8: What is the
7: Rata Wahini? My Wahini in a Wang. Wangarata. And look, anything from the Rocky Horror Picture Show is going to
8: That's good for costumes. That's very good for costumes. What? I'm trying to think now, what's a song from the Rocky Horror Picture Show?
7: Time Warp.
8: Time Warp, of course it is. Okay. We're building a very.
7: And the Gorillaz. I mean, they were, you know, that's sort of a bit of an abstract sort of totally constructed band. So, you know, they probably fit in there too, I guess.
8: The Gorillaz, as in Damon Albarn's band, that were the animated band.
7: Yeah.
8: Oh,
7: yeah,
8: good choice. I don't know how wild their stage show is as a animated band.
7: No, I don't know either, but as a video concept, pretty amazing.
8: Yeah, these are all really good ideas. Some Time Warp or maybe Sweet Transvestite, Miranda has reminded me, Rocky Horror Picture Show.
7: Anything will do.
8: Steve,
7: are
8: you going to go and see Tism at Darwin Festival?
7: Well, I'm not sure. I've got a gig. I'm not even sure when it's on. But yeah, I did come up here 2 years ago to see the Darwin Darwin Festival, and I thought I'd only be here for 6 weeks. And 2 years later, yeah, I'm not going anywhere.
8: What? You came here.
7: I'm one of those. Yeah.
8: You came here for the festival.
7: No, I timed it so that I would be here for the festival. Yes.
8: No way.
7: And got a festival buddy and away we went. Yeah, it's very cool.
8: Steve, this is a great Darwin origin story. Was there anything in particular on at the festival that you were wanting to see that you timed it thus?
7: Oh, no, I just came up here because I'm a drummer, so I just came up here and just wanted to play with drums with as many muses as I could, and the festival seemed like a great place to start.
8: All right. So even if you're not busting for Tism, do you know that you must know that the festival program is being revealed
7: tonight? I know.
8: You've got your pocket money saved up.
7: Oh, look, I hope I've got enough pocket money saved up.
8: They should give you like a free ticket to something, given that you have moved to the territory because of the Darwin Festival, more or less.
7: Yeah,
8: that's the story I'm going to tell.
7: Loving life in Darwin. Yeah, I'll hang on to that story.
8: Yeah. All right. Look, we might put you aside for a festival reviewer job as well during this year's Darwin Festival. Steve, I'm sure we've got your details, but hang on there. I'm going to make sure that Miranda does it and we'll play something from the Rocky Horror Picture Show for you. Tracy in Alice has a novelty band or wild theatrical gig to tell us about. Hello, Tracy.
9: Hey, Lizzie, how you doing?
8: Good. Tracy, was it you the other week who caught the fish with a piece of string and a safety pin?
9: Yep.
8: Do you know how many times I've told that story since we spoke? You're now in my repertoire of stories I tell. Okay. So, yeah. You've called on Musical Matters today. Who's your Tismish band?
9: Well, Jimmy and the Boys. I saw them allegedly sometime in the late 70s, early 80s. I can't remember. It was, you know, in those wild times. And you had to be fairly wild to be seeing them. They were such an incredible live band. I think it was in Sydney. When I was in Sydney, I saw them visiting a girlfriend. And they're just unbelievable stage show. Ignatius Jones headed them up. He ended up, I think he, History of He, Corey did the choreography or something like that for the artistic director for the Sydney Olympics in 2000. So, you know, they're very creative and very out there, and their songs were always, you know, very controversial and very lots of very tranny sort of exposures and dance and dress ups and stuff like that. And it was just fabulous, absolutely fabulous.
8: Will you head up to Darwin from Alice for the Darwin Festival, Tracy? Is that something that you do?
9: I'd like to. I just don't know where. I'm actually on the road right now in South Australia, listening to you on the app, and Port Wakefield, heading back to the territory. I've been away for a couple of weeks through the Flinders and down to see my mum. So I'm just sort of heading. So I'm not sure whether I'll be able to get up there again. You know, get up there for it. So, but certainly something I'd like to. But,
8: yeah. Well, look, it is my hope and my hopes and dreams to bring you as much festival love as I can on the afternoon show, so that you guys in Alice Springs don't and the centre don't miss out on all the festival fun in August. Tracy, Jimmy and the Boys, Ignatius Jones. Is there a particular song, if we can look for one for you?
9: I'm not like everybody else. I was saying to Miranda that I'm pretty sure it doesn't have any swearing in it, so you should be able to play it. And it just the energy of it really depicts who they are. A hit they had a bit later on, I think late 80s or something. They Won't Let My Girlfriend

0: Longer is on the line. He suggested anything from the Rocky Horror Picture Show. Shall I play The Time Warp or Sweet Transvestite?
1: Oh, Sweet Transvestite. It's just fantastic.
0: I thought you might go there, Tracy. Lovely to hear from you. Drive safely.
1: Will do. And love to Deb from the Do.
0: Love to Deb from the Do. I did see your text come through. I'll read that out for you so that I can share love. Tracy, on the road, back to Alice Springs. Nice to hear from you. Jimmy and the boys with Ignatius Jones out the front were an incredible novelty stage show. Who's coming to mind for you? Who have you seen that was quite Tism-ish with the costumes, possibly makeup, possibly some kind of shtick up on stage? 1300 057 222. It is 16 past two. This is Tim Curry from the Rocky Horror Picture Show and Sweet Transvestite. Next, though, a youth worker who has overcome addiction and is vying for your vote in the Chan Ward by-election.
2: How do you do, I? See, you've met my faithful hand in hand. He's just a little brought down because when you knocked, he thought you were the candy man.

0: not too abysmal. We could take in an old Steve Reeves movie.
1: I'm glad we caught you at home. Could we use your phone? We're both in a bit of a hurry.
2: Right.
1: We'll just say where we are, then go back to the car. We don't want to be any worry.

0: Why don't you stay for the night?
1: Night.
0: Or maybe a bite.
1: Night.
0: I could show you my favorite obsession. I've been making a man with blonde hair and a tan, and he's good for relieving my tension. I'm just a sweet tramp.

0: So, come up to the lab and see what's on the slab. I see you shiver with anticipation. But maybe the rain is really to blame. So I'll remove the cause. But not the symptom.
1: Steve in Jingly and Tracy in Alice working together to suggest that one for you this afternoon for your Tismish band suggestions, acts that put on a theatrical show with the music and the costumes and the shtick up on stage. Rocky Horror Picture Show absolutely fits the bill for that one. But who else can you think of, bands that you've seen performing in costume? Who's the guy who wears a helmet always on stage? There's someone I'm thinking of, and I reckon Stack Ads have probably

possibly featured in more than one or two bands' kind of costuming performances up on stage. I do remember Regurgitator doing a few shows here where there'd been costume changes throughout the show, which was always very impressive, wearing big, heavy costumes here in the tropical heat. But I can't remember exactly what they were wearing, but it was impressive, whatever it was. 1-300-057-222, your Tismish bands this afternoon, some musical memories, and I'll play some tracks.

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2: 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Katherine came in at number 37, Hermannsburg at number 54.
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0: And from Fanny Bay to Jingalee, the core flutes are out in force for the Chan Ward by-election. There are some fascinating stories behind the faces and the names, though. And before you place your vote, I thought it would be good to dig a little deeper into some of those personal tales. Today's candidate has been a youth worker who has wrestled firsthand with addiction. Shiva Panchalingam, welcome to the studio this afternoon.
4: Hey Liz, how you going?
0: And you had the answer to my question about who wears a stack hat on stage.
4: Yeah, that was Daft Punk.
0: Daft Punk. There's someone else though.
4: Great
0: Daft
4: band.
0: Punk, wear, do they wear backpacks? And
4: no, they just wear like a kind of like a futuristic suit.
0: Futuristic suit is there with like a little microphone-y bit.
4: No, it's like a helmet. Maybe it's a different
0: I'm
4: place.
0: Confusing Daft Punk with someone else. There's someone else who wears stack hats. Shiva, introduce us to you. Tell us a little bit about your background.
4: I'm Shiva. I've been in Darwin for about 7 years, grew up in Sydney. I love this place. I've moved up for 6 months, and as it does, it takes a hold of you. And 7 years later, me and my partner, we bought a house in an apartment up here last year, and building our house. Yeah, just like love our lifestyle up here. Always lived in Nightcliff, Rapid Creek. It was a bit of an issue when we were looking for a place to buy, when I was like, there's about 3 suburbs that I can choose from. I just love the lifestyle, and I love like the life and community that we've built here.
0: What brought you here 7 years ago?
4: One of my friends was living up here, and he told me to come up for a holiday because I was very unhappy living in the eastern suburbs of Sydney. And I came up for Freedom Festival, actually. It was the year Baker Boy was playing, and 3 days in, I sent my resignation letter to my manager, being like, I'm going to be moving up here.
0: Freedom Festival at Kalkarindji.
4: Yeah, which is like, I know.
0: Commemorating the Wave Hill walk-off.
4: Exactly.
0: Which isn't usually what people come up to the territory
4: for.
0: No,
4: it was coincidental that I was coming up at that time, but I remember coming, he was living on in Aurelia Street, and I just remember walking around the Nightcliff foreshore being like, oh my God, like there's this amazing beach and everyone can use it. And everyone was smiling, like that was really weird.
0: Do people not smile in Sydney?
4: They smile, but it's like a bit weird. It's like you can tell they're just smiling for the sake of it, whereas like you walk the foreshore,
0: people are happy.
4: Are genuinely happy, and they're just like...
0: It's not just that they're smiling, but they're happy.
4: Yeah, 100%. And I was like, oh, this is what I want to be a part of. So,
0: What did you think at Wave Hill for the festival there? What kind of mark did that make?
4: It was... I've worked... Like, I have a, like, activist background, so I kind of knew the story, but it was really amazing seeing Baker Boy play. It was before he blew up, and seeing the community get behind him. It was just this thing of, like, people were, like, just happy and real and... It was just an amazing experience. And like some of the people, like, yeah, it was one of the first times I'd gone camping properly. And that was a really great experience, but also just like that sense of like people sharing, like people, like one of my, like my friend was like, oh, I've met this person a month ago once. And like, then we're kind of having dinner together. And I'm like, oh, this is like what I want in my life. So
0: Thank you for reminding us of the wonderful place where we live. You have spoken quite openly and recently as well at the Seabreeze Festival, so people might have heard you about your past drug and alcohol addiction.
4: And gambling addiction.
0: Yep. What can you tell us about that and what you've overcome?
4: I guess it's very broad, and it's a long story, and I don't know how much time we have, but I guess I'd say that one of the reasons I do like talking about it is like there's a real stigma around people with alcohol, drugs and gambling, and there's like this idea that it's like it affects a certain type of person. And the other thing is like most of the stories you do hear of people with addiction is like sad, like they've died, or like

0: the situation they're in, and there's not a lot of stories of hope. I guess, like, yeah, 18 to 24, like, drugs and alcohol were bad, but also, like, my gambling was really bad. And I guess, like, talk, like, it's very topical at the moment, but gambling's one of those ones where it's so easy to hide. I remember when I was in rehab, someone with, like, a very bad heroin addiction said to me, man, I feel really sorry for it. Like, this person had had, like, 20 years of heroin addiction and was like, I feel really sorry for you. You can't pass out from gambling too much. Like, there's a limit to what they could do. And me as a compulsive gambler, like, I couldn't, like, I could lose everything in one night. And I remember just thinking, like, damn, like, that really hit me. But I think the other thing is, like, there's this real sense of lack of understanding of how hard it is to come through that, because it's one thing to get rid of your addiction and, like, stop gambling, but especially when you've done it your whole life and there's the stigma and the damage that you've done in your life, you kind of just stuck with yourself with a lot of self-hatred and a lot of also, like, the damage of the past. And you know, I'm part of, like, a lived experience self like recovery group for people with addictions. And one thing we always talk about is, like, it's not about replacing your addiction. It's about, like, finding yourself and being there for each other. Like, there's a reason, like, we all had an addiction. Like, there was a real insecurity. There was a part we didn't like at ourselves, and we tried to self-soothe through our addiction. So, like, actually the most important thing is to learn to love yourself again. And it's very hard in a society that has, like, really stigmatizes people with addiction. But I would just say for anyone who's going through it, like, hey, it's really hard. And even just getting a couple of days off your addiction is, like, an amazing experience when it's something you've been doing your whole life.
1: Let's talk more about this in the future,
0: yeah,
1: regardless of the outcome of the Chan Ward by-election, which is why I've invited you in this afternoon. We're going to meet all of the candidates ahead of that election next weekend, although early voting begins this weekend. So
0: Saturday,
1: if you live in the Chan Ward, you do need to vote for the city by-election. Why do you want to run?
0: I guess there's a couple of different reasons. I think, like, local council is the most important level of government. I know that's not the coolest thing to say, but it's the thing that affects our, like, it's the thing we interact with the most level of government. It's the roads, it's our parks, it's not just, like, the garbage. It's a lot, and it's, like, one of the few things we can control in our lives. Like, I think in a world where we do feel disenfranchised with everything that's happening, like, what could be better than making our own parks better or protecting our community, or also, like, advocating for our community.

0: like we all view each other through like the best lens possible. Like we're not, yeah, it's like for me, it's a real representation of what the best of our community can
1: It's
0: be.
1: Very wholesome.
0: It is.
1: And
0: it
1: cool,
0: is. Yeah.
1: I would argue,
0: yeah,
1: despite what you just said.
0: Yeah.
1: Shiva Panchalingam is one of the 8 candidates vying for your vote in the upcoming Chan Ward by-election, which is happening on Saturday, May the 30th. The early voting commences this weekend, Saturday, May 23rd at Rapid Creek Business Village. But if you're voting on the 30th, head to Nightcliff High School on Aurelia Street. Very quickly, if you were the successful candidate, what do you want to improve in the ward of Chan?
0: Chan? I guess like there's a lot of minute things I'd love to improve. But one thing is like at the last election, there was only 50% voter turnout. Like improving that, getting people to care about local council, getting people to come to more council

0: Emor, and getting them along to more council meetings would probably be my number one goal.
1: All right. Well, it's really nice to meet you this afternoon, and we will meet the rest of the candidates between now and next Saturday. Shiva Patchalingam, all the best.
0: Thank you.
1: It is 28-3 on 105.7 ABC Radio Darwin. I do have another candidate for you to meet next hour. And look, hopefully what you're getting from these candidates is an insight into some interesting locals who want to make a difference. You, for the most case, most of you don't have to vote in this election. So it's not necessarily for those reasons that I want to introduce you to all of them. But for everyone, I think there's some value in hearing from people who care enough about the local community that they are throwing their hat in the ring. So next hour, you're going to hear from the fella who was, in fact, the accessibility advocate at Base in the Grass weekend, and they're going to tell you a bit about what it was like getting around Base in a wheelchair and also why they want your vote. Up ahead, though, Dr. Carla is here for science. If you've got a question for him, you can text in right now, 0487 991 0 57. But next, I will have the latest for you on the diphtheria outbreak that is, look, it feels like it sort of has come from nowhere, a disease that was more or less eradicated. Dropping vaccination rates mean that it has reared its head again, and it is a bit of an emergency situation here in the Territory. Chief Health Officer had a chat with Brashy in Alice Springs this morning, and I want to share with you the latest from him. We will do that after Roxette. This is The Look.

It is Roxette. She's got the look on 105.7 ABC Darwin and across the territory. Hello, Amby from the city, who's written in to say, DJ Liz, are you thinking of Devo? They wore red cone things on their heads and horrid bike pants. No, I was never thinking of Devo, and I would never mention them except that you did, because I just can't believe that they were ever a thing. What was their song, Safety Dance? That is a terrible

0: song, but yes, Devo, Tism-ish. No, Shiva thought I was thinking of Daft Punk, but I think I was thinking of a performer called Bob Log the Third. Doesn't he wear like maybe a motorcycle helmet? I think I'm thinking of. It is 23:23. Keep texting me with your Tism-ish band memories, the bands that have dressed up in outrageous and elaborate costumes or have put on a theatrical stage show with props and performances beyond the music, and we'll share some musical memories this afternoon. Dr. Carl is on the line, standing by to take your science questions. I know he will forgive me for running a little bit late because I do just want to share the latest with you on the increasing cases of diphtheria across the Northern Territory. Of course, vaccination is the best prevention, and it is for people under the age of 20, free and routine, also for pregnant women. Adults, you are recommended to have a diphtheria vaccine booster every 10 years. If you haven't had a booster or you are unsure, you can check with your healthcare provider or check your vaccination status via MyGov. In the Territory, you can get the vaccine at community care centres, remote health clinics, GPs, Aboriginal medical services and participating pharmacies. Paul Burgess is the Chief Health Officer for the NT. Had a chat with Adam on Drive yesterday and spoke with Brashy on ABC Alice Springs this morning with the latest. Oh, that is not Paul Burgess. My apologies, wrong button. Here is Paul Burgess, Chief Health Officer.
1: Yeah, as of the 20th of May, we've now recorded 155 cases of diphtheria. 44 of those have been respiratory cases, so the sore throat version, and 111 have been infections of the skin or cutaneous diphtheria.
2: That's quite a large increase in numbers since you and I spoke 3 weeks ago. What's driving this?
1: Yeah, in some cases, Stuart, we're pleased that we're finding more cases, and there is a combination of clinicians looking harder and also patients being more aware of the symptoms of diphtheria and coming forward and seeking care.
2: How many of these people have been hospitalised?
1: Look, a minority, and one of the interesting things about this particular outbreak is historically diphtheria was a very serious infection that had significant mortality associated with it. Fortunately, this outbreak doesn't seem to be having the same level of severity, so we're not seeing high rates of hospitalisation with severe illness at all.
2: Are you seeing some though?
1: Look, we've had a few people admitted to hospital. Sometimes that's for observation. They may have other things wrong with their health that make us more worried about their ability to fight off the infection. So typically they haven't ended up in the intensive care unit with severe illness. It's really been for observation and for treatment.
2: What sort of numbers have we seen in Central Australia and the Barkly?
1: In Central Australia, we're really, you've had about 51 cases as of midway through last week, and in the Barkly, a smaller population, we've seen a small number of cases, I think half a dozen cases or so since the outbreak began.
2: Are you seeing specific communities which are sort of clusters of where the diphtheria has been found? I mean, is it appearing like that or is it more random?
1: Look, it's transmissible person to person. Again, it's people living in overcrowded housing, unfortunately, is a major risk factor for transmission. And we do see some clusters, and one of our public health responses is to go in and do contact tracing and treatment and vaccination of close contacts. So what we're seeing is a great response from those communities where they've had a cluster of cases, where you know, vaccination rates are now climbing quite rapidly. We're very grateful for the participation with our community-controlled health service colleagues also to promote vaccination as a prevention even before those clusters begin.
2: And what's your message to listeners who may be concerned that they may be exposed?
1: My message is to check your vaccination status with your healthcare provider. If you're under the age of 20, you can get vaccinated for free with your GP, your Aboriginal health clinic, or at some participating pharmacies. For people over the age of 20, for the general public, we're recommending a 10-yearly booster for diphtheria. So again, check with your healthcare provider. And for frontline workers in remote Aboriginal communities where there have been cases, we are applying the same rule of a five-year window for being vaccinated against diphtheria. So really the key messages are keep calm, check your vaccination status, and if you're not up to date, get a vaccine.
0: That is Paul Burgess, the Chief Health Officer of the Northern Territory, speaking with Brashy on ABC Alice Springs this morning with the latest on the diphtheria outbreak, the largest outbreak since Australian records began. It is vaccine preventable, usually only found in developing countries. 220 cases been detected across the NT, Western Australia, South Australia and Queensland so far this year, with one death in the territory and 25% of diagnosed patients hospitalised. Do you know how to check your vaccination status? You can with your healthcare provider, but also via MyGov. If you've got questions about this stuff, please get in touch, because we have the numbers of the people who have the answers and can keep you up to date. If you've got questions about getting that vaccine, it isn't free for all. I'm kind of wondering why the Territory government isn't just making it free for everyone, so there's no question around accessibility. And maybe, depending on how vaccination rates go, maybe that is on the cards. But if you've got questions about this, please get in touch. Let us know. 1300 057 222. Also, please use that number for Dr. Carl. He is on the line to Science You This. He will be with us along with special guest Laura Cafe, physics student, next.
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0: It is 17 to 3. Dr. Carl back with us on the afternoon show. Dr. Carl, I'm very sorry for running late today, but I just needed to make sure the people were aware of the diphtheria situation here in the NT. Is that something you've been keeping an eye on from afar?
8: Sure. I worked as a doctor in the kids' hospital in Sydney for some years. And diphtheria is a terrible disease, especially in children. It used to be very frequent in before the 1980s, a million cases a year. 2015, 4,500. That's a big drop, thanks to vaccination. And it's related to poverty. Poverty of itself is a disease where it stops people from getting access to medical care. And you can have mild or nasty forms, and in the nasty forms, you can have a death rate of 10%. Luckily, this particular outbreak at the moment seems to have a relatively mild clinical course. Have there been, I'm sorry to ask, have there been any deaths?
0: Yeah, there's been one death.
8: Oh, no.
0: And yeah, and I think this was the first time it was really brought to our attention that the numbers were increasing at a level that was of concern for officials, and they were a bit kind of late in alerting the public that someone had died. So there's certainly some criticism of the messaging from the government and health authorities about what's been going on. But yeah, there has sadly been one death.
8: Well, the good news is that vaccines provide a lot of protection, but also after the infection, antibiotics can help as well. So there's a lot can be done, and we just need to swing into action, and may the angels bless you for doing such a good job of bringing it to the public awareness.
0: Dr. Carl, you've got a special guest there who has a fabulous name, by the way, Laura Cafe. Are you there, Laura? Hello, Laura.
9: Hello.
0: Laura. Dr. Cafe.
8: Well, it's actually pronounced slightly
9: Cafe, actually.
8: It's still Cafe.
0: Oh, no, sorry.
8: No.
0: Okay. You are a physics student, which is handy because I had a question from a young person who wanted to know, Laura, how do planes stay up in the air? Is this one for you or for Dr. Carl?
9: Well,
0: Dr. Laura, take it away.
9: How they stay up in the air or how they come up from the air?
0: I don't know. Which one of those can you tell us about?
9: Well, when the plane is coming up the air, it is slightly inclining and allowing a lot of air to come under it. And that air pushes the plane upwards along with the propulsion.
8: So it'd be something like illegally putting your hand out the window. Don't do this at home, folks, or in the state of the Northern Territory. But if you put
0: Are
8: your
0: you not
8: hand
0: allowed
8: out
0: to
8: the
0: put
8: window,
0: your hand out the window?
8: No.
0: At all?
8: No.
0: Okay.
8: Because I've actually been involved with a case where somebody lost their right arm. Because I'm driving around with their arm dangling out the window, and most of the time you get away with it, and there was a terrible somebody going through a red light from the side and just slammed straight into them, and they lost everything from the shoulder down.
0: Oh, no, that's awful.
8: You're right. So imagine you've got your hand out the window. Don't do this
0: experiment. I'm guessing that means your dog's head's not allowed out the window either.
8: Don't know the regulations on dog's
0: heads.
8: Okay. So you stick your hand out you put your hand out the window parallel to the ground, and you're driving forward at a reasonable pace, and if you lift your fingers up, then a lot of air will hit the bottom of your hand and you'll be forced, your hand will be forced upwards. So that's one of the many mechanisms by which planes fly.
0: That's how it gets up. And
8: that's
0: part of it.
8: Enormous power from a jet engine. I mean, those things can accelerate going uphill. And they can go from 200 kilometres an hour up to 900 all the time going uphill. Oh my God, there's a lot of power in a jet engine. Each blade of a turbine can extract something like 600 horsepower out of the airstream. And so that'd be roughly twice the horsepower of a big monstrous V8 engine, but from something literally the size of the palm of your hand. So they can get a lot of energy.
0: I was on a flight with my family when I was in grade 5. We're moving back from the US. So my family, 2 parents, 4 kids. I don't know why that's relevant to the story, actually. Anyway, we're flying back and an announcement comes on over the loudspeaker. This is your captain speaking now. I don't want anyone to panic, but one of the engines isn't working. And so we're flying from the US back to Australia, but we had to make an emergency stop in Fiji, which was awesome. And we got a day in Fiji at a resort, swimming in the pool, eating fruit, being on a tropical island, which I'd never had been before. So I remember it being quite great. But the story I've always told is that the plane had to land because you can fly with 3 jets. It's just that it uses a lot more fuel. And so that's why we had to stop and get it fixed. Or maybe it didn't get fixed. It got refueled. What can you tell me about that situation?
8: ETOPS, extended EFLOPS to range or something over water. There is a specific phrase relating to how far an aeroplane can be from an airport. If it's a 2-engine plane, it used to be 1 hour and then 2 hours, and they've gradually increased it to 3 hours because the engines are so reliable. So you're flying in an aeroplane with 4 engines, is that correct?
0: This is my memory, but it was a long time ago now. But I'm sure that their explanation was one of them's not working, which is fine, we won't crash, but it does mean we need to land a bit sooner than planned.
8: So what that would imply was that one engine has stopped working and they're possibly not sure why. And if, for the same cause, a second engine stops working, then they're in a worse situation. And if a third engine stops working, you can't maintain height. And so at that stage, you do the safe thing. There's a book on this called Black Box Thinking, which is describing how the airline industry shifts roughly 4,000 people a year, it's actually 4 billion passenger flights because some people take more than one flight a year, but roughly half the population of the planet each year take one plane flight a year, and hardly anybody dies. And the essence of black box thinking is transparency and fault-free reporting. So you report something, and you might have made a mistake, but you know you won't get busted for it because it's fault-free. And so there was a case described in this book called Black Box Thinking where the pilot was coming in to land at an airport where she'd landed successfully, but several years earlier. She was coming in at sunset, and as she was coming in to land, these lights just sort of glared in her eyes. She wasn't 100% sure what was going on, so she took the good way out, the safe way out, and then did a go-around. So you're descending and suddenly the engines go roar and then you suddenly start going up and you come around and land on a second go, and she reported it. And so did the pilot after her and the pilot after her. And what had happened was that an illegal billboard had been put up on the flight path into the airport with illegal lights. And that night they'd been switched on for the first time. And because they had fault-free reporting, the pilot reported knowing that they would not get busted for it. Because the overall thing is to change the system so that the fault doesn't happen, rather than say, you made a mistake, we'll fire you. No, you change the system so that there cannot be any mistake at all.
0: So the fault-free reporting means that the people

0: who'd put the illegal billboard up didn't get in trouble.
1: Oh, they weren't part of the airline industry. They were naughty. But they'd probably already paid, how do you put it, lobbying to the local politicians? I don't know how to put it this euphemistically.
0: But who was, like, who did the fault-free reporting apply to in
1: anybody
0: that
1: in the airline industry
0: scenario? So the pilot.
1: And ground crew and cabin staff. Everybody is protected by this fault-free reporting. This is what happened. It shouldn't have happened. This is what happened. And they changed the system so it can't happen again.
0: Does this, how widespread is this rule?
1: In the whole world.
0: All
1: the airlines follow this black box thinking where if there is something potentially bad that happens, you change the system so it can't happen again.
0: It feels like there's broader applications for such a style of thinking.
1: Oh, the other example is the health profession, where they have far many more deaths because they do not have health reporting. But also, the human body is a lot more complicated than an aeroplane. Give them a break.
0: Okay. Dr. Carl on 105.7 ABC Radio Darwin and across the Territory. If you have got a question, 1-300-057-222. Carl called in and left this question for you, but he's still listening in. He wants to know more about Hunter virus and could an outbreak of that happen in Australia?
1: Yes, but probably not much of a problem. The Hanta virus is a virus from the Hanta River, H-A-N-T-R, I think it's spelled, in Korea. But it exists all around the world in various forms. There are different variations here and there locally, but they all look the same under an electron microscope, with roughly half the number amount of genetic material that the COVID virus has. So, in general, it's not that nasty. So, for example, with measles, one person can infect 18 others, whereas with the Hanta virus, it's less. Secondly, most of the forms of communication are animal to human, although with the Andes variant, which is one of the many variants around the world, there can be communication between human to human. Dr. Laura?
2: And actually, the Hanta virus can only be spread effectively if you are with the person who is contaminated for a longer period of time. With COVID, it was way easily spread, even if you were in a shorter amount of contact. That is why scientists are hypothesizing that it was transmitted so easily in a cruise ship, because people were in contained spaces together for very long.
0: It is why I will probably never go on a cruise ship, because it's just...
1: Oh, come on, they're fun.
0: Are they?
1: I mean, you just stay where you are and then the destination arrives. They're really handy.
0: Where have you been on a cruise, Dr. Carl?
1: Well, for my wedding. We eventually got married and got married inside the Arctic Circle on the longest day of the year, so that in the same way the sun did not set on the town of Kirkenes inside the Arctic Circle in Norway, the love would not set on our marriage. And then we jumped onto a ship and bounced our way down the coast, all the way from the top of Norway down to the coast, and it was just wonderful.
0: Did you wear a face mask while you were on the cruise ship?
1: There were no major diseases.
0: Okay.
1: Although, you know how in some cases they want you to wash your hands all the time with that alcohol rubby stuff?
0: Mm.
1: The real killer disease that they worry about, not killer disease, but nasty disease, that's incredibly infective, is the norovirus? I think that's the one that is on ships. And that's incredibly infective. And there was a case in New Jersey where there was a wedding of some 20 tables, and somebody vomited with the norovirus at one table, and on the other side of the room, people got infected.
0: Wow.
1: It's incredibly infected, but here's the weird thing. It is not affected by the alcohol wash. You've got to wash your hands with soap and water. And by the way, when you're washing your hands with soap and water, you don't so much kill the germs, but rather you wash them off.

0: Is that for, do we have to be washing our hands with soap and water for all of the things that we're trying to stop the spread of?
1: Depends on the local circumstances and how they're transmitted. So I don't know how diphtheria is transmitted. Is it transmitted through the air or is it person to person? Oh, it says here, air droplets. Okay, so in that case, washing your hands wouldn't make much of a difference because you get human to human transmission through the air when an infected individual coughs. Other diseases work by different ways. Originally, with COVID, we wrongly thought that it was transmitted mainly by surface contact. It took us a while to realise it was transmitted through the air because we were relying on ancient statistical knowledge that hadn't been updated. And as it was, we really swung into action quickly with that and kept the death rate remarkably low compared to what it could have been. We could have had 1% of the world's population dying, and we didn't.
0: Got a question from Lindsay. Well, I don't know. It's not a question, actually. Back to how planes fly and get up in the air and stay up in the air. Lindsay writes in to say, Dr. Carl needs to explain the Bernoulli effect. Do you know what this is?
1: Okay. Laura?
2: So the Bernoulli effect, it happens pretty much because the airplane wing is curved at the top and flat at the bottom, which means that the air is traveling at different speeds, creating a different pressure on the top or on the bottom. So on the bottom of the plane, you have bigger air pressure, and that's like pushing the plane upwards as it's being propelled forward by the propellers and lifted up off the ground, balancing gravity.
1: And you can show this with a little experiment with a glass of water and a transparent straw, or two transparent straws. So you get a glass of water, and you put a transparent straw into that glass of water, and the level of water in the straw is virtually the same as in the glass. And then you put the other straw to your mouth. And then you blow it through the end in a concentrated stream, and you have that concentrated stream going directly over the top of the other straw. You got that? Do you have that mental image in your mouth, in your mind, Dr. Liz?
0: In my mouth and my mind.
1: Yeah, okay. So you're blowing air through a straw, and it's going directly over the top of another straw, which is vertical. So you're blowing through a horizontal straw, and there's a vertical straw dipping into the liquid. And as you blow harder and harder, the liquid level rises in the straw.
0: Okay.
1: And that's what lifts up an aeroplane wing.
0: We love a science experiment at my house, Dr. Carl. And next time I'll tell you about what we've been doing with eggs and vinegar.
1: Ah.
0: But I've run out of time for that one today. But with the little mate, we'll do the straw experiment to learn about the Bernoulli effect. Dr. Carl, we are about out of time. Dr. Laura, thank you for joining in this afternoon as well. We'll catch you next week, Dr. Carl.
1: Peachy Keen, catch you then.
0: Love your work. It is coming up to 3 o'clock on 105.7 ABC Radio Darwin and across the territory. Ahead after the news at 3, are you worried about your super balance and how things might be affected by tax reforms that have been proposed in the budget and by the opposition? We are going to talk capital gains tax changes, bracket creep, changes to electric vehicle taxes. Finance guru Nick Bruning, he joins us every couple of weeks here on the program. And if you've got any questions for him, he would like to answer those questions for you. 1-300-057-222. You can get in touch on that number. And we will dive back into some wild gigs, bands that perform with a bit of shtick on stage.
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0: Good afternoon, Rio Davis with ABC News. A man charged with murdering another man during a brawl in Milangimbi last month will be released to live on Bathurst Island, despite the objections of local traditional owners. Jason Walls reports.
1: Justin Bukalachby was granted bail in the Supreme Court on Tuesday to live with a kinship relative in Warramayunga, 500 kilometres away

0: from his Arnhem Land home. The court heard the 20-year-old would be supported by a large group of family members who would travel with him to the island, prompting a local clan leader to express concerns the unrest would follow. But in reaffirming her decision today, Justice Judith Kelly said she had no control over the movements of Mr. Bukalachbi's family and she remained satisfied he did not pose a threat to the community. He is due to be released on strict conditions tomorrow and will return to court in July.
1: A new mine is set to open in the Northern Territory after Western Australian mining company Arafura Rare Earths announced its decision to go ahead with the critical minerals project north of Alice Springs. The federal government's committed up to $840 million in loans and grants to the project, saying it will create almost 1,000 new jobs. Professor Ian Satchwell from the Sustainable Minerals Institute says the decision's important for Australia's global standing.
2: This is a very significant announcement for Australia's position in the world as the preeminent supplier of rare earth elements outside China.
1: The Chief Medical Officer at the Central Australian Aboriginal Congress says about half of Central Australia's population, particularly Indigenous teenagers and adults, still need to be vaccinated against diphtheria. A resurgence of the disease in the territory has seen more than 150 cases, including about a third of those in Central Australia. Dr. John Boffer says Indigenous people are particularly vulnerable to the disease, but it's important non-Indigenous people get vaccinated too.
3: I think about half the population of Central Australia still needs to be vaccinated. That's about 9,000 Aboriginal people will need boosters. At the moment, children have very high levels of vaccination, although there's some areas where that could be improved. It's really the teenagers and adults that we have to make sure that we vaccinate.
1: The federal opposition leader has vowed to rewrite environmental protection laws to fast-track approvals for coal and gas projects while speaking at an energy conference in Adelaide. Later today, Pauline Hanson will also address the Australian Energy Producers Conference, where she'll detail One Nation's plans to tax all oil and gas production and have the government take an equity stake in exploration. Angus Taylor says the coalition does not support more taxes on the industry.
4: Australia is receiving $22 billion of tax revenues from the oil and gas industry. I want that number to go up. I want that number to go up. But let me tell you how I want it to go up. I want it to go up because there's more investment and more production of oil and gas in this country.
1: A Pacific Island nation at the forefront of the climate change threat is building land to try to hold back rising sea levels as more of its residents apply for Australian visas. Jordan Fennell reports.
5: Tuvalu is this really small Pacific nation that has a population of just 10,000 people and more than 8,000 Tuvaluans applied for this visa. The visa is called the Falapili visa and it's part of a climate and security pact between Australia and Tuvalu. It lets people from Tuvalu move to Australia permanently and it's been hugely popular for applications. One of those reasons is because of climate change. Tuvalu is a low-lying country and the shoreline in most places is just half a metre above the ocean, putting it at great risk to rising seas.
1: And in sport, West Coast coach Andrew McWalter says his side will not be overawed by a big crowd at their Round 11 AFL clash with Collingwood at the MCG. The game will see Magpies player Scott Pendlebury play his 433rd AFL game, breaking Brent Harvey's record for the most matches played. With a crowd of 90,000 people tipped to attend, it'll be a new experience for most of McWalter's squad, but the coach says they'll embrace the challenge.
6: We used our sports psych yesterday to speak about it with our players, what the environment will be like, and we've had some players playing big games, but a lot of our players haven't played in a MCG game with this crowd size, so we've just talked through it, but from a preparation point of view, it's been exactly the same, and it's going to be a great opportunity.
1: In the weather for today, Darwin sunny with a top of 32 degrees, Katherine sunny 29, Tennant Creek sunny 23, Alice Springs cloud clearing reaching a top of 20 degrees. 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
9: 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We've had 25 years of worsening inequity, and so we have to turn that round.
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12: It is 3:05 across the Territory and have you booked in for your

diphtheria booster as the outbreak continues around the territory. Have you checked your immunisation status? Because I check mine during the news. And I tell you what, if you haven't got all your MyGov stuff set up, it might be a bit of a labyrinthian effort to find it, but I've got mine in a spot I can find it, and I have. And I was thinking, I'm all right. I would have been vaccinated during pregnancy for the diphtheria, tetanus, and something else beginning with the letter P, pertussis. Don't know what that is. But checking my status, I realise, oh no, in the next few months, I would have been due for a booster anyway. So I'm due. So I'm going to start the investigation personally to find out where I go, what it's going to cost, if it's available, if it hurts. I remember the tetanus one back in the olden days, I think was a very painful one. I don't think that's the case anymore, but you might be thinking that you're fine and therefore not checking your vaccination status. I recommend that you do based on checking just during the news there to realise that, yeah, I would be due now or very soon for the booster. So I'm not going to put that off. The vaccine for diphtheria is free under the National Immunisation Program for patients under the age of 20, and kids are routinely vaccinated against this. 6 weeks, 4 months, 6 months, 18 months, 4 years of age, 12 years of age. Like, it happens regularly. Pregnant women from 20 weeks of pregnancy also eligible for the free vaccination, but the bit that will apply to you, not necessarily your kids, is that you are recommended to have a booster every 10 years. And it's worth checking because you might not realise that 10 years have passed. So you can check that with your healthcare provider, but also via MyGov to get that information. Tell me how you've gone. If you have, did you find it? Was the supply fine? What was the cost? Megan from Parab has texted to say, I paid $50 last week for Boostrix, tetanus, diphtheria and whooping cough. So Megan is covered. Well done. I am wondering why they don't just make diphtheria free for all, so no one is worried or worrying for a second that they can't cover the cost of this one, given the outbreak. It's the biggest outbreak in Australia since records began. It is a vaccine-preventable disease. So let us know over the next few days how you go finding this information out about yourself, your status, how you go booking in for the booster. And if there are any issues that emerge, you are going to be our best source of information around that, and we can follow up with the people in the know. The text number, if for some reason you do not have this saved in your phone, is 0487 991057. You can use that number or you can call as well to get some help with your finances next. Nick Bruning is our fortnightly finance guru, maybe he's with us monthly. In any case, he's with us on the other side of track to talk superannuation, retirement, any questions that you might have about your super, or any questions that you might have around changes announced in the budget or proposed changes announced by the opposition. 1300 057 222. But on other musical matters, today we are celebrating the music of performers who have a bit of shtick on stage. TISM are playing Darwin Festival. We learnt this earlier this week. The full program will be launched tonight. From tomorrow, you will know how you are spending all of your pocket money at this year's Darwin Festival. TISM will play, but who else has put on quite the show? Send your suggestions through and I'll play some music for you. Tracy in Alice wanted to tell us about Jimmy and the Boys with Ignatius Jones out the front. She says they were an incredible novelty stage show, and she suggested that you would enjoy this song. It's I'm Not Like Everybody Else. I'm also going to play some Machine Gun Fellatio for you ahead. It's 10 past three.

0: It's Jimmy and the Boys. I'm not like everybody else. When I hand over the keys to the DJ booth to you guys on, look, it could happen any old day, but pretty regularly on a Thursday, we are picking some songs that are from bands that are a little bit tism-ish ahead of Darwin Festival program launch tonight. You will find out all that is in the Darwin Festival program. Well, not all of it, but like the big stuff to look forward to on Brekkie here in the Top End with Jess Ong tomorrow morning. So keep an ear out for that if you're in the Top End. But tism, we know, are coming, and they have some shtick and wear some costumes, balaclavas especially. So we're remembering musical acts that have done something tism-ish in their time. I've got a message from someone who says, amazing female group Haiku Hands often dress up. They played at Darwin Festival a couple of years ago. And the best stage prop was seeing Frenzel Rom at Big Day Out years ago. They had a piñata of John Howard that they got all the crowd members on stage to hit with sticks. That is good stage prop action. Have you got any other prop memories that are coming to mind? 1-300-057-222. And look, the song that we started out with earlier was Split Ends, I See Red. I never realised that they were shticky, because I just think Split Ends, Crowded House. Crowded House, they're not got no shtick on stage. But yeah, you are all mentioning them. Penny and Leanya says, always love their music, and I'm seeing them in concert next week in Adelaide. Oh, Penny, call with a review and let us know if they still did their shtick. Ian from Nakara says, Split Ends dress like clowns breaking out of a big paper bag. So there you go. I did not know that. 1-300-057-222 if there's another sticky stage act with costumes and outfits and props and a musical memory for you. And I can hopefully play a song as well. 1-300-057-222. But next, we're just going to deal with our finances.
1: The following segment is general in nature and shouldn't be taken as personal professional advice. Listeners should seek their own independent assessment from a qualified advisor and not rely solely on the general nature of information in this program.
0: At 3:15, having gotten that out of the way, we are going to digest some of the budget announcements and changes that were revealed by Jim Chalmers recently, and also some of what the opposition has proposed. Nick Bruning, independent financial planner, with us every couple of weeks here on the Afternoons program. Hello, Nick.
2: Liz, lovely to be with you.
0: You would have
2: again.
0: Been one of those people who sat there in front of the TV, just like, oh, I'm taking notes,
2: Liz,
0: I am laser focused.
2: The world needs sad puppies like me, right? So I sit there and go through all the budget papers. Number two is particularly interesting. But anyway, yeah, that's kind of my thing. It's a funny budget too, because most of the time budget stuff goes for a couple of days in the news and everyone kind of forgets about it and that's it. But this one's like one of those packets of magic Tim Tams from the 1990s. It just keeps on producing.
0: Oh, so the never-ending packet of Tim Tams.
2: Exactly. I mean, this is the budget for financial people, because every day there's something new coming out. And, yeah, it's been a real head spinner. Not surprising, given that we've probably got a good few months to the next federal election. And, you know, that's typically when you see governments do their worst, if you like, bring out all the new changes, perhaps the first or the very worst, the second budget after they get re-elected. And that's what's happened. Mm.
0: There certainly has been a lot of talk about changes to the capital gains tax discount. Yeah. And this is, even though I am at an age where this potentially, and a stage in life where this potentially has some impact on me and my financial future, there is something about capital gains tax that I just, my eyes glaze over. Yes. And I think, I don't even care. I'll suck it up, whatever it is, whenever I get to that point. But explain what the change is and who it will impact, because I think the impact won't be as widely felt as maybe some people are suggesting it will be.
2: And that's a very fair way to look at it. And look, let's also remember that capital gains tax, you only really get interested when it's about to apply to you. And it only applies when you dispose of an asset that's grown in value. So the rule actually kicked in on September 19th, 1985. And it basically said that if you bought an asset and then sold an asset at a profit, you had to pay tax. There was a system that applied up to 1999, which is basically where we're going back to. But since 1999, the rules have been that when you sell your asset and you've made a profit, let's say you had a property and then sold it and made $100,000 profit, only half of that $100,000 or $50,000 gets added to your other income and you would pay tax at your normal rate of tax. Now, interestingly, if you acquired the asset before 1985, no capital gains tax has ever applied and still currently doesn't apply. Now, the big change, which kicks in from next year, is that firstly, the half 50% discount thing applies up to the 30th of June next year. Now, the funny thing is you kind of have to get a value, or not kind of, you have to get a valuation or determine a value of the asset as of the 30th of June next year. And basically, when you finally get to sell the asset, that 50% rule still applies. But if you go beyond the 1st of July next year and you're still holding the asset, then now you'll be paying tax on 100% of the profit, less an allowance for inflation. So if the asset had grown through inflation by a certain amount, you basically get that as a discount or a deduction, and you pay tax on that raw profit. So that's the controversial aspect of it. You know, we're seeing a lot of noise out there about it's going to affect people's investment decisions, and it certainly will. And there's a lot of people that are actively weighing up whether they quit now or leave it till you know, to the new rules kick in. The other controversial aspect is that up until now, you could be pretty clever about how you timed things, Liz. So it's a quirk in the system that you pay tax in the year that you sell the asset. Now, if you're smart, and let's say you're about to retire, if you're working this year, you put off selling the asset until next financial year when you're no longer working, and that means you're not earning any income from tax from work. Therefore, you might not pay much tax if you sell the asset. Mm. Well, that's going to change too, because they're now saying there's going to be a minimum 30% tax on that growth. So, yep, that's the controversial aspect. But as you said,
0: I think it's fair enough that people, when the rules change, if it will impact you.

0: and what you've planned on, of course, you're going to feel some sense of disappointment. But do you think it is a change that makes the tax system fairer, Nick?
1: It does. It does. I don't think, look, the CGT, the capital gains tax, is the abbreviation for is CGT. There's no question that it's been a contributor to the growth in property prices over the last, you know, couple of decades or so. I saw some data in the last couple of days that said before the 50% discount rule kicked in, the average house cost about 9 times average earnings. So if you're earning, you know, a couple hundred thousand, well, not even that then, would have been $50,000, you'd be looking at $450,000 for a house. That figure's now around about 16 times, Liz. So that's why properties are so expensive and why, you know, first home buyers, people that are young and looking to get into the market simply can't afford it. And they're having to come up with all sorts of different strategies, which almost inevitably involve taking higher risks, even just to get a deposit together.
0: I will get to a question from our young investor, Rio, from the newsroom.
1: The Rio question.
0: Question. You did say we should make use of Rio being the young person in the room for the future. But I have got Bob from Nakara on the line, who does have a question around capital gains. Hello, Bob.
2: G'day, how are you? I jumped the gun. I just listened to all your advice and I'm all of that. I'm just about to retire and deciding whether to sell a unit or not, and it's about $100,000 profit. So you've answered my question.
1: Well, probably have. I mean, well, bear in mind that... Yeah, look, it would be, even if you sold it, you know, in August next year or something like that, it's the tax on the growth over that quarter. So it's going to be fairly minimal, I would have thought, from, you know, over a couple of weeks.
2: Yep.
1: But really interesting, Bob, in all of this is, you know, we kind of get sucked into an assumption that's always very dangerous, and that's assuming that future performance is based on past performance. And that's particularly true in property markets. You know, there is absolutely no guarantee that that you continue to see that stellar growth. And perhaps when we get to, you know, there'll be some other questions about what might happen there. You know, you might actually see things go backwards. So if you did it now, there's one really important trick to note, particularly this time of year, Bob, is that the date that the tax office used to determine the tax is the date you signed the contract, not settlement, which is really important if you were going to do something like making a payment into super to get rid of the capital gains tax. So you would need to have the cash in the super fund by the 30th of June this year if you sold the property or signed the contract, literally, in the next few days. So just note that. It might be worth pushing it off for a couple of months before you sign the contract, and then you can do it next year instead.
2: Yeah. We have seen a financial advisor, but I just wanted to clarify a few things. Yeah, no, thanks. Much appreciated. Thank you for your advice.
1: You
0: All right. Good on you, Bob. Yeah, we preempted that one for you. We are on the money, I think.
2: On the money. That's it. On the money.
1: So look, tell you what, there's plenty of people confused about it all, Bob. So you'd be one of many people wondering what the hell's going on.
0: Yeah, and I think, I reckon, Nick, there will be very different conversations and discussions that are happening one-on-one between individuals or couples and their financial planner that are different from the discussions that are happening in media headlines?
1: Oh, there are. And, you know, a lot of these things too, Liz, one of the other changes which catches people is that even if you had an asset that was pre-1985 and has been completely exempt from capital gains tax up until now, from July next year, it's going to be caught under this new system where basically the growth from July on to when you eventually sell it will be subject to capital gains tax and that minimum 30% to apply. So there'd be
0: That does change. So
1: absolutely,
0: a property that you had never you were just sitting there waiting to make bank on your unit and your little unit that you bought for
1: grandma's inherited
0: $60,000
1: like
0: or the property that you inherited and thinking, I am sweet, no capital gains tax on this baby, and that will now change for that pre-1985 property.
1: Bom, bom. Yep, absolutely. So it, again, it's only on the growth that occurs after the 1st of July next year till you finally sell it. So, you know, but then there's a requirement for, you know, the accountants, financial planners and property valuers are rubbing their hands with this stuff, Liz, because you are going to
0: everyone's making an appointment. With
1: to find out what to do, but also the valuers. You need to get a valuation of those assets as of the 30th of June. Now, the ATO will be releasing an estimated calculator.
0: And what are you aiming for? You want a generous valuation or a conservative valuation?

0: Absolutely, you want it up there because when it finally does come time to sell, if the gap between the valuation as of the 30th of June and when you sell it is relatively small, then you won't be paying much tax. But if it's a big gap, then well, bingo.
1: But what if you get a valuation and then because the property market in Darwin does not match anything else in Australia, and it's incredibly volatile. And who the hell knows why we've had a
0: Top of the walls
1: increase.
0: Like at the start of the year.
1: Yeah, and we don't have any big projects. Like it's not an IMPEX-related boom that's underway at the moment. It's an interstate investor kind of driven thing.
0: Well,
1: prices could go down again. So what if you've got this property and you get it valued tomorrow and then it reduces in value? Are you still going to be stung with that capital gains tax, even if it's gone down in value?
0: No, not if it's gone down in value.
1: Okay.
0: So if
1: All right.
0: Ended up with a situation where, let's say, you got the valuation next July and you know, when you did sell it, allowing for the inflationary discount, you might end up with a negative number, then you won't pay tax.
1: Okay, then they're not looking at the number from the valuation sorry, bad luck,
0: you
1: nailed your colours to the flag back then.
0: No, not at all. And it's literally as of the 30th of June. So it's not as though, you know, tomorrow's value could actually be used. But as I say, we're yet to see this special calculator thing the ATO is going to release.
1: I love an ATO calculator. Gee, I do.
0: It's got a little green thing on the front. It's all good.
1: It's 27 past 3 on 105.7 ABC Darwin. And across the territory, Nick Bruning has written some books on retirement and planning. He is an independent financial planner and helping us wade through in some depth some of the budget changes that were announced. If you've got a question, get in touch now. We will wrap up in a few minutes' time, but we can tee you up or get your question to Nick next time he is back with us. The young person question. We'll finish with Nick from Rio. Some younger people say these budget changes deny young people looking to build wealth the same opportunities as older investors. What do you think about that?
0: Well, they're all going to be subject to this new capital gains tax rule that we've been explaining. Look, it's really interesting, Liz, because the government's very much come out saying this is targeted at the home market, the residential property market in particular. And certainly any young first home buyer will just tell you it's almost impossible not only to buy the house, but also to save the deposit. When you look at this thing as an economist, you kind of say, well, look, when someone's about to sell a property, if you've got a first home buyer and then four other people that have got all of these magnificent tax breaks, and particularly with negative gearing and stuff, financially they're in a better position overall in order to bid on that property. And so it's like the first home buyer's competing against four others with a tax break. And by removing a lot of these negative gearing concessions, or pretty much all of them, except for new builds, then that's likely to see that competition disappear. And what's been absolutely fascinating, speaking to some property gurus about this, you know, they are predicting that we could see some pretty sizable declines in property values as a result of these changes. And already, interestingly enough, as quickly as last weekend, in those states where auctions are a big part of how people sell properties, and we're talking about New South Wales and Victoria, the clearance rates, which generally anything under 60% over the weekends regarded as not good, were down at, get this, 45%. So in the space of 4 or 5 days, we've seen already a big change. And certainly where I live in Perth, we're starting to see suburbs fall and in value. And the rule of thumb here is those suburbs or areas that have shot up the hottest are likely to be the coldest in any decline. So for Rio and all of those young home buyers, I know they've said, you know, bide your time. I think the conditions are there, and it's not just me. Others are thinking the conditions are there that we might well see some declines in property values. So
1: for those,
0: that's good news for
1: wanting
0: Rio
1: to get into the market, which might be the way. I mean, you know, there are ethical and philosophical questions around building wealth via property, but that's not something that we're getting into this afternoon. Depending on where you are in the market, it will change how you feel about that.
0: Yeah, absolutely. If you're an investor, you won't like this at all. If you're a first home buyer, you might be taking a bit more interest.
1: All right, Nick, we will catch you again in a few weeks' time. One thing we haven't discussed, I don't think much at all, and it's because I don't know if it

0: Rio's here with the latest news headlines. Good afternoon.
1: Good afternoon, Liz. Making news, a former Royal Darwin Hospital nurse has been sentenced to 28 years jail in the United States after pleading guilty to possessing and distributing images and videos depicting child sexual abuse. Gabrielle Perkhofer pleaded guilty last December and was sentenced earlier this week, while he's pleaded not guilty to other charges of stalking a child and rape. The US District Court in Fayetteville heard Perkhofer tried to solicit child exploitation material from an undercover detective posing as a mother of two young daughters, and also sent two files of child pornography from a years-long collection. Once he's released, he'll be supervised for life. European Council President Antonio Costa has joined a chorus of international criticism after Israel's far-right National Security Minister Itamar Ben-Gvir posted a video of himself taunting activists from an intercepted Gaza aid flotilla, kneeling with their hands tied behind their backs. He said he's appalled by the minister's behaviour, saying it's completely unacceptable, and has called for the immediate release of the activists. The UN, Australia and a number of other countries say the treatment of the activists is shocking and degrading, while even Israeli Prime Minister Benjamin Netanyahu says the minister's conduct is not in line with Israeli values. And in sport, Australian tennis players Alex Dimonor and Alexei Poprin are through to the quarterfinals of their respective clay court tournaments after securing victories. Dimonor defeated the Spaniard Alexander Davidovich Fokina in three sets to move into the quarterfinals of the Hamburg Open. At the Geneva Open, Alexei Poprin knocked out top seed Taylor Fritz in straight sets to book a quarterfinal place. Liz, there'll be more news at four.
0: Did you hear Nick's answer?
1: I did not. Okay. I'll have to listen back. Sorry.
0: Listen back. You can do that on the app anytime you like. Listen back to today's show about young people and whether young people will be... what was your question? Some younger people say budget changes deny young people looking to build wealth the same opportunities as older investors. I guess his answer was that it levels the playing field when it comes to buying a home. So if it helps with that, it probably helps the young people get on the path to building wealth.
1: Yes. And I just want to clarify, I don't think that's not a personal question. I think that's something that's been
0: younger
1: said
0: people,
1: in the news.
0: Yeah.
1: I think it's been really interesting to see going around on social media some of the infographics of just sort of debunking how widely these changes will affect people. I think I saw some sort of age breakdowns, demographic breakdowns of the extent to which different age groups actually rely on capital gains for income. And, like, it's very few people. It's about 5% of people in my age bracket, for example.
0: As I said with Nick a few times, if you are someone who has made plans based on one set of conditions and they change, I can understand why people wouldn't like the changes personally. If you're just concerned about your own personal plans that you have made, then you understand that. But as Nick and I were saying, there are less people that will be affected than maybe the headlines might lead you to believe. Anyway, you guys will have some thoughts on this. Text or call 1300 057 222. What I want to ask you though, Rio, before you go, is have you checked your vaccination status for diphtheria?
1: I have not. My mum has checked.
0: She checked it for
1: in
0: you.
1: With me.
0: Did she check it for you?
1: No.
0: Okay.
1: She can't do that.
0: No.
1: No, I haven't.
0: I reckon there'd still be some people who are the age that you are where mum would be checking those things. Mm. Not you. I know. Expect
1: some
0: that
1: people
0: of you.
1: Are a bit pathetic.
0: Some people are. She asked you, have you checked it? You haven't. Do you know how to check it?
1: I do. MyGov. Or you can go to the pharmacist and give them consent for them to check it for you.
0: Yeah. And when are you going to check?
1: I'm not going to.
0: Oh. Okay. All right. But if you do want to check, MyGov is the place to go.
1: And also famously a bit of a nightmare to log into.
0: Yeah, I was really relieved that mine went through all the navigation that was required to land there. Yeah, MyGov, it's have you ever been through the thing where you get a new phone and you actually can't log into it because it only accepts your login via the phone that you first set it up?
1: Yep. Yeah, all these sort of two-factor authentication things. It feels like, you know, in Mission Impossible when Tom Cruise is weaving his way through the laser tripwire thing. This feels we're just constantly in the virtual equivalent
0: totally
1: of those tripwire lasers.
0: Thank you, Rio. It's 24 to 4 on 105.7 ABC.

sit down and across the territory head after a track. My nomination for a TISM-ish outfit. I'm going to play you some Machine Gun Fellatio because a few people suggested them as an act who do some wild stuff up on stage. Did you ever see them live when they were big back in the early 2000s? They had like circus performers, people doing sword swallowing and breathing fire and all of that kind of crazy stuff on stage. A few of you have suggested them, so I'll play something from those guys in a moment. Someone else saying another great one is Skyhooks. How about Women in Uniform? And Marg has texted to help me out with something because I did look up my vaccination status on the MyGov thingamy and saw, I am actually due the booster for diphtheria. I thought I was fine, but it's coming up to 10 years since I had mine. And I was wondering what the thing was that started with the letter P. I'm just trying to pull it up again now, but my session on my thing has timed out. Let's just log in and I'll tell you what it was called. Live to air. This is great radio. I'm sure that you're wildly entertained by this. Because it would have been offered during pregnancy and it came in a batch of three different things, which were, drum roll, please. MyGov's taking forever. I can't remember what it was called. It was something that started with P. Anyway, Marg says, and Marg had it in her text after all of that, pertussis is whooping cough vaccination. All right, there we go. So they all come as one. Thank you, Marg. Back to finance. Someone says, I'm not sure that the rise in property prices can be attributed directly to capital gains tax and negative gearing. If you look at the rise in land prices, it has risen at 10 times the rate of the rise in the cost of building a house in recent decades. So that is a good point to make. And someone else says it's amazing how we can go from housing crisis to something to trying to fix that to, oh my, it's a tax crisis. Tax is only a percentage of a profit. So if you are paying tax, you have made money, says this person on the text, who I think supports the changes, or at least some of the changes there that we've been talking about. It's 21 to 4. Going to meet another passionate local next who's looking to get a spot on City of Darwin Council after Roller Coaster.

0: call them MGF so I don't have to keep saying the name of that band. If you know them, you know who they are. Roller Coaster, the name of that one. They are a band who are kind of tism-ish in their stage shtick. There's, look, what I remember is quite a lot of nudity at the show of theirs that I saw in St Kilda probably 20 years ago now. There was sword swallowing and fire breathing, and there were contortionists and glitter, and it was just like an explosion of colour and sensation and wildness and really, really good music as well. So that's another great band with a little bit of stage shtick and some costuming as well. Sharing some musical memories this afternoon after we heard earlier this week that Tism will perform at the Darwin Festival, and the full program for that festival will be revealed tonight at a special event, and then programs will land tomorrow. You can start spending your life savings on tickets to the Darwin Festival this year, or spending all the pocket money that you've saved up. You will get a little peek into the program tomorrow morning with Kate Fell from the festival on Brekkie with Jess Song here in the Top End as well.
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0: And if you've had an eye on basketball in the Northern Territory, you will probably know the name Clarence or CJ McCarthy Grogan, a Darwin-born wheelchair basketballer who has represented Australia. His career has taken him to the US, to Spain and to Germany playing professional. But these days, his focus is much closer to home. CJ is putting up his hand for the Chan Ward by election. And you're going to hear more of his story now. CJ, good afternoon.
3: Good afternoon, Liz.
0: I was very excited to see you out and about from a distance. I didn't say hello, and I saw you on social media at Base in the Grass on the weekend. You were there as an ambassador for accessibility. Is that the first time that Base has had such a thing, do you know?
3: Look, from my understanding, I know the previous ambassador from last year is a friend of mine. He's Luke, and I don't know how long ago it did start, but it's a great concept that they've included now, and it's just, yeah, it was just great to be part of the conversation.
0: And so what was your role as ambassador for accessibility throughout the day there?
3: Yeah, so throughout the day, we did a lot of filming trying to showcase how accessible the venue is. Obviously, you know, there's always room for improvement, so there were little things around the place on the day that I'd noticed and gave my feedback and my suggestions to the team. And, yeah, it was really just a really fun day, and it's just great to see that that's, you know, they're being so inclusive, and just a big honour to be a part of it.
0: What were the things that they had in place that made it easier for you to get around in a wheelchair?
3: Well, they've actually got a really cool accessible platform. They've got an accessible venue for the bathrooms as well, so change rooms. So, you know, people with extra needing extra support being able to use the facilities. They've also had a security around that area of the accessibility platform and the change rooms, so that, you know, the bathrooms aren't being used by people who don't need it. So, you know, unfortunately, the reality is that when you go to events, sometimes the accessible bathrooms can always be used up by people who don't need it. So it was great to have that bit of support for people who do.
0: I had an issue with the 9-year-old who was busting for the toilet and didn't tell me until it was time to go. We ran across the length of the Base in the Grass field to the toilet block that I knew was there because I know the Mindle Beach markets, and they wouldn't let us in because it was in the VIP area. And I was like, oh, my little mate's about to explode. Please let him into the VIP area. And they didn't. So then we ran to the other one, which was the accessible one. And I think someone was using it at the time, so we didn't have any awkward conversations.

0: there. But certainly, you see that toilet and you need it, and you have a crack at getting access. What were the things that you gave them some feedback on, Clarence, about accessibility?
1: Look, one of the things I noticed with the planning of it, having conversations with Sarah and the team, was that the drop-offs and pick-up location for wheelchairs, especially and elderly people wanting to go, or people using walking frames, it was just sometimes, I know each year the setup of the event has changed in terms of where the entrance is, and also just gave my suggestions on how the exit should be. Because if everyone's leaving at the same time, it's not exactly easy for people with their barriers to be able to get through or get out of the venue in a safely manner. So just trying to make sure that everyone can still enjoy themselves and also be able to actually feel safe at the same time.
0: This is all good stuff for getting around, but where do you watch the bands from?
1: So there's the accessible platform, which
0: Okay, the
1: was,
0: platform is
1: yeah,
0: for
1: so you
0: you to
1: can watch
0: get
1: it.
0: height, is
1: Correct.
0: it?
1: Yeah. So, but when I've attended base events previously, I haven't gone up there. I kind of like to get as close as I can, and but not too close to where I'm sort of stuck in the crowd. I like to be a bit further out. That way, if I do need to use the bathroom, I can escape a bit quickly.
0: Is other music venues and festivals around Australia doing all of this stuff, or is this pretty forward thinking of base in the grass, or is this where we're at around Australia these days?
1: Look, I feel that it's where we're at with Australia these days. But I don't go to too many events or festivals down south, so I'm pretty busy as is. So, but I've got friends who do attend those sort of events, and I've heard pretty good feedback, especially down in Melbourne, and they do a really good job down there from what I've heard and what I've seen so far. But I think it's just great that that's people with a disability or with a barrier is being brought to the table in terms of the conversations being had.
0: You are a busy man playing basketball professionally. You've played in Spain and Germany. Do you remember your discovery of the sport and the early passion for basketball?
1: Yeah, well, it actually started, or maybe 21, 22 years ago. It all started really at school for me. I just loved playing at school with my mates at recess and lunch. And, I used to walk everywhere when I was a kid. It wasn't until I got to high school where my disability sort of slowed me down a little bit, but my upper body started to develop, but my legs couldn't cope. So I started to use a wheelchair from year eight, majority of the time. And I started playing basketball, able-bodied basketball, we call it, in 2004, back in Alice Springs when we were there at the time. And it was my coach who mentioned to my parents that, hey, why don't you check out wheelchair basketball for CJ? And by the time we got back to Darwin, I think it was 2005, we looked into it, and sure enough, there was a local wheelchair basketball competition at the Darwin Basketball Association, and used to be played on a Friday night. So that's where it all happened. And here we are today, 20, 21, 22 years later, however many years it is. It's it feels like a lifetime ago.
0: And you've been very successful with the Salties, and you've won national championships and, as we were saying, travelled overseas. What's the greatest success that you've had in the sport?
1: The greatest success I feel is it's just been fortunate enough to make those friendships and connections with people from overseas, from different countries, representing their country, and being able to play at the club level or going to college with athletes from different countries that I never thought I'd ever go to. But now I'm quite thankful to be able to pick up the phone or just send them a message on Facebook or on just normal messaging and just saying, hey, look, I'm coming over, or I'll be visiting at a certain period, and knowing that I've got contacts overseas now. And that's the real special part about playing a sport, especially being able to play overseas. You just, yeah, lifelong friendships really, and that's going to go further than basketball.
0: Clarence, CJ McCarthy Grogan on 105.7 ABC Darwin and across the territory. Another one of the very passionate local people who has thrown their hat in the ring for the Chan Ward by-election. Early voting commences this Saturday, May 23rd at Rapid Creek Business Village, and then the election proper election day on Saturday, May 30th at Nightcliff High School. Clarence, why do you want to run for council?

0: About your political aspirations here and how you would like to improve your local community if you were successful.
1: Yeah, look, I put my hand up last time for the election, and you know, I had a really good time and had a lot of fun with it. But I definitely learned a lot, and look, I just feel so thankful and very grateful for all the opportunities that I've received as an athlete, and I just want to try and help give back to the community because, you know, as a local Darwin lad, growing up as an Indigenous person with a physical disability, I know that things aren't easy for everyone. We all have our own barriers to overcome, whether they're visible or invisible. But I just want to try and help create opportunities for others and showcase, hey, that, you know, if you're very passionate about something, whatever it might be, and I know that sport isn't for everybody, but wheelchair basketball was my vehicle to get me through life, and I just want to try and help find that for others as well. So that's what I'm all about, is just trying to help improve people's lives for in a positive way.
0: What did you learn during the last campaign? Have you got any secrets you can share?
1: I mean, it's not really a secret, but I entered the race quite late, so it was really nice to just be ready. You know, I didn't have to get ready, so I stayed ready just in case you know, something happened, and you know, I'm fortunate enough that I still had a fair bit of my previous material from the last campaign, so I was pretty
0: you
1: much
0: were ready to roll,
1: so
0: to
1: time.
0: Speak
1: I was yeah ready to roll, of course, Liz. Yeah, ready to roll. And whereas I did enter the race quite late last time, and that was a big thing for me, but I had still enjoyed it. But yeah, I just feel like I was at least on the front foot this time, and we'll just see what happens.
0: You come from political lineage. Your mum, Malandiri McCarthy, is the Labor senator for the Northern Territory. Are you a member of the Labor Party? Are you running as a Labor candidate for council?
1: Look, I am a Labor member, but I'm not endorsed by Labor. So I'm just running as CJ, Clarence CJ McCarthy Grogan. I'm here, I'm a community person, and that's what I'm here to do, is putting up my hand as a community member.
0: What have you learnt from your mum about politics, watching her over the years?
1: You know, it's not an easy game, but at the same time, you also want to have fun and enjoy what you do, and especially when it comes to campaigns. It's, you know, this is my second campaign, so I knew how tough and exhausting the last one was, jumping in the race so late. But this time I feel a lot more prepared. So it's still quite exhausting, don't get me wrong, but I think just being that much more prepared than I was last time has given me a bit more of an energy boost to know, hey, you know, if I give myself the best preparation I can, then that's all I can ask for. And, you know, like I said, it'll all come down to May 30th and see what the people in Chan Ward decide.
0: Clarence, it's really lovely to meet you this afternoon. Good luck for the week ahead. Clarence CJ McCarthy Grogan, CJ, running for the Chan Ward by election. We're going to meet all the candidates between now and next Saturday. Really lovely to talk to you this afternoon.
1: Thanks, Liz. Hope you have a great afternoon as well.
0: It is 6 to 4 on ABC Radio Darwin. Lizzie T with you across the territory. Got a message from Barry. Haven't got time to have a chat with Barry in Tennant Creek, who wanted to nominate Elton John as a wild gig with plenty of shtick. That is a really good point, isn't it? Like, I don't know that I would have ever compared Tism, who have inspired this conversation, and Elton John. But if you're talking about shtick on stage, Elton John has a little bit of that, doesn't he? Like with his sunnies and his theatrics. Yeah, very close. Barry, did you see him when he performed in Darwin? I reckon you probably had some memories to share. And Stephen Jingley, who, how's this for a story? You know, everyone's got a story. If I move to the territory, I was only going to be here for a little while, and look, here I am a lifetime later. Steve moved here during Darwin Festival 2 years ago, deliberately to be here during Darwin Festival, and went, ah, I love this place. It's home. I'm staying. So on the eve of the Darwin Festival program being launched, Steve told us that it was actually Darwin Festival that lured me here. And on top of that, Steve has added that his band supported Roxette back in the day at Rod Laver Arena in Melbourne. So, Steve, thank you for that story as well. It's 5 to 4. You're going to find out what's in store for your drive home with Nat and Adam in just a moment's time.
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0: message has been labelled payback, but Michael Little says that that's a real misunderstanding.
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3: And look, I just had a little bit of information for you, some traffic info. I think it was Paul who called through earlier, a little bit concerned about a grass fire. NT Fire and Rescue crews are currently responding to a grass fire in Hidden Valley near the racecourse complex there. It is under control by crews who are monitoring its activity. The fire is currently moving towards Charles Darwin National Park and away from Tiger Brennan Drive. The cause is unknown. If there is smoke on the road, turn your headlights on, slow down and drive to the condition. So it is that time of year when there is going to be a little bit of unplanned burning or planned burning. And always you can call 000 if you are worried about a fire to report it to authorities. But you can also let me know if there are traffic issues associated. Just a few minutes until I say goodbye. Local ABC News upon you in 3 minutes' time. Nat Tenchich will be with you on the other side of the news in Central Australia. Nat, what have you got cooked up for us this afternoon?
4: Hello, how you doing? We're going to be chatting about what kids' book helped you fall in love with reading. There's a really cute event going on at our local bookshop that is hoping to get kids to read to the green sheep, you know, that green sheep, Mem Fox's green sheep.
3: I've heard of the green sheep, yes.
4: Indeed.
3: What book got you to fall in love with reading, Nat?
4: Oh, I don't know. I feel like I've been reading voraciously since I was very, very little. Was definitely a big fan of Possum Magic. I think that was one I read many, many times.
3: What was the – did you do the MS Readathon when you were a school student?
4: Absolutely, I did. But I had a hack for it because I would just read those Golden Circle books that took like 2 seconds and I read like 50 of them.
3: You were a lady who found loopholes, which was very similar to myself as a young person. I would have done exactly the same thing as well. Adam, what books made you fall in love with reading as a young person?
5: Alfred Hitchcock and the Three Investigators, and there was another one I liked, The Sword in the Stone, which was and then I also really liked when I was a kid was the Reader's Digest. That's the Reader's Digest, you know, like when you want
3: the magazine.
5: It's a little book that you used to find in the doctor's surgery.
3: Yeah.
5: So I was quite a good reader when I was very young, and so I would sit there and, you know, pull apart that and watch that. I also like Judy Blume for some odd reason. Who knows why?
3: It's Are you a good there, education God? For all. Nat, we'll be talking more about the books that inspired you as a young person Central Australia. In the top end, Adam, what have you got for us?
5: Darwin director's show tonight at Deck Chair. He's taken his film to the coldest place on Earth. So this afternoon, the coldest place you've ever been could even be geographic. It doesn't have to be geographical. It could be the freezer that your cousin put you in. Oh, no, that's a story, isn't it? Anyway, I think I've got a massive prize for you.
3: Ah.
5: Anyway, I'll let you know later after four.
3: Adam Steer will explain more on the other side of the news at four. I will be back with you at 1:30 tomorrow. Have a lovely afternoon. I'll talk to you then.
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9: Good afternoon, Rio Davis with ABC News. Northern Territory Police are continuing to investigate the death of a man who was allegedly stomped on at a bus exchange in Darwin's north months ago. Mitchell Abram reports.
10: In March, police received multiple reports of a man who was unconscious at the former bus exchange in Casuarina, later identifying several people they allege had attacked the man and stomped on his head. The 48-year-old was taken to Royal Darwin Hospital in a critical condition and died there yesterday.

0: Police had initially charged three men with acts intended to cause serious harm, who were all set to face court in June. Police now say they're investigating the cause of death, though no further charges have been laid yet.
1: A Northern Territory health expert says almost a third of the 150 diphtheria cases reported have been hospitalised. The federal government has announced more than $7 million in funding to address the growing number of cases, with more than 220 reported this year across the Territory, Western Australia, South Australia and Queensland. Central Australian Congress Chief Medical Officer Dr. John Boffa stressed the means are available to combat the disease through antibiotics and vaccination.
2: Consistently, about 30% of all cases are being hospitalised. A number of those have gone into intensive care, and of course we've had the one probable death. So it's a serious disease. It's being well managed and well treated, and it can be effectively treated.
1: The Federal Treasurer says a new critical minerals mine north of Alice Springs will provide new opportunities to people in Western Australia and the Northern Territory. The mine includes what will be Australia's first ore-to-oxide facility and is expected to create nearly 1,000 new jobs. Treasurer Jim Chalmers says the mine will help global critical mineral markets work in Australia's favour.
3: This is essential to our economic security and to our national security and to providing more opportunity for more people, in this case in WA and the Northern Territory, but with vast benefits for the Australian economy more broadly.
1: The Federal Opposition Leader is facing questions over whether he's at odds with the South Australian Liberal Party on gas extraction. State political reporter Thomas Kelsall explains.
4: Angus Taylor told an oil and gas conference in Adelaide this morning that the country needs to get busy digging and drilling. But his appearance comes at an awkward time, with the state Liberals opposing a bid to lift a ban on gas fracking on the Limestone Coast. Asked whether the coalition's policy was at odds with the South Australian Party's position, Mr. Taylor said,
5: "Our policy is to get more oil and gas out from under the ground and leave it to the state governments."
4: Labor's accusing the Liberals of hypocrisy, but the state party says the Southeast moratorium is necessary to protect local agriculture from environmental harm.
1: Iran says it's prepared for negotiations, but also for further war if necessary, as Washington spruiks progress in peace talks. US President Donald Trump says negotiations are in the final stages, while warning of further attacks unless Iran agrees to a deal. Iranian Foreign Minister Abbas Araghchi says his country is prepared for any outcome of further talks.
6: "Should it become necessary, should the interests of the state dictate we prepare ourselves in the field of diplomacy, then we will prepare ourselves, but with strength, the same strength with which the armed forces prepare themselves in defence of the country."
1: Optus owner Singtel says it's looking to sell a minority stake in Optus. It made the announcement to the Singapore Stock Exchange as part of its full-year earnings result released today. Selling a minority stake implies Singtel is looking to offload less than 50% of its equity stake in Optus to a third party. Optus has endured several network outages in recent years, some of which have led to customers being unable to reach 000. And the world's first school of the air is celebrating 75 years in Alice Springs. The school opened in 1951, pioneering radio lessons for children living on remote stations and communities who otherwise relied on correspondence work sent through the mail. Principal Kerry Russell says the idea gave isolated students live contact with their teachers and classmates.
7: "When our school started with this revolutionary idea of using radio to broadcast lessons, it meant that students could hear their classmates, hear their teacher, and could be more engaged in their learning."
1: In the weather for today, there's a slight to medium chance of showers over the far northeast Arnhem District, increasing to a high chance near the coast. A slight chance of afternoon and evening showers in the far western Lassiter District, partly cloudy elsewhere. ABC News.
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10: Good afternoon. How's your Thursday going? You're settling into your arvo, thinking about what's happening for dinner. Parents of young kids, you might be getting those evening routines ready or thinking ahead and thinking about what you're going to read to your kids before bed tonight. What are you reading? Reading's such an important part of kids' development, and it's so good for forging connections. But children don't really love reading as much as they used to. As it turns out, only 29% of young people

reading for pleasure. So I want to find the books that sparked your love of reading and pass them on. What's your favorite children's book? The one that gave you your love of reading? Maybe you're reading it to your child or your grandchild right now. I had a huge love for the Graham Bass books. I know they aren't that big on text, at least Animalia isn't, but 11th Hour and Worst Band in the Universe were big faves. Big fan of the Chronicles of Narnia too, as I was getting into reading longer books. There's an event happening in town to get kids back into reading with an Aussie children's classic. It's going to be really cute. We'll get into that soon. Also looking at pickles, brews and preserves abound. We'll get a lesson on fermenting for beginners. First up, though, a multi-vehicle crash has occurred in Alice Springs this afternoon. A St. John NT spokesperson said the following. A 000 call was received at 2:37 p.m. for a two-vehicle crash at the corner of Bradshaw Drive and Bloomfield Street. A 25-year-old female was transported by St. John paramedics to Alice Springs Hospital in a serious but stable condition. We've also been told that the 25-year-old was riding a motorbike, which resulted in multiple fractures. If you're heading out of the office now, best to avoid the area. First up, though, the first ever radio school, the Alice Springs School of the Air, is celebrating a very special milestone this week. It's been 75 years since lessons first hit the airwaves in what was a very world first. Charles Geary reports on the world's biggest classroom.

0: That's the theme heard every morning by the children of the Outback as they tune in to the School of the Air. Today at Alice Springs, the official opening of the School of the Air took place.
1: In 1951, the world's first School of the Air opened in Alice Springs. And this year marks the groundbreaking school's 75th anniversary. Celebrations took place at the Alice Springs School of the Air campus, with students, parents, alumni and teachers making the trek from all across Central Australia to join in on the festivities. Jane Hayes attended the School of the Air from 1974 to 1978. I asked her about her time at the school.
2: Well, it was very different, Charles. We had one in school a year. It was called Get Together. There was no computers, obviously. It was a radio. It was very crackly. If we were lucky enough to hear our teacher over the Indonesian boat fishermen, we were doing really well. We used to have home visits still back then. It was a great way of learning. It really was a great way of learning.
1: I don't want to jump over what you just said there. Indonesian boat fishermen, were they on the same wavelength as you when you were doing your education?
2: They most certainly were, yes. So sometimes we could hear them sort of north of Darwin better than what we could hear our teachers here in Alice in the studio.
1: That is incredible. So in terms of receiving an education like that back then, you've got one challenge there, just having the correct wavelength and not having to share it. What was it like, I guess, trying to be a student and trying to get like quite an early education back then?
2: Well, I didn't really know any different. That was just the norm to us kids back then. It was, you know, our work came in sets. A set would last for 2 weeks. It was all in written in books and things like that. We relied on an airmail service to return our work to town, and then teacher would mark it, send it back, you know, take another couple of weeks. So, you know, by the time you got your work back marked, you'd probably forgotten that activity, but you went looking through the work for stickers, really.
1: What was a classroom like back then as a student at the School of the Air?
2: It could be anywhere. It could be under a bush somewhere with your aerial thrown up over a tree, or it could be a spot at the kitchen table, or it could be in a lounge room somewhere. You know, if you'd come to town or whatever and you had a lesson, you'd bring your radio in and you'd do your lesson in the lounge room.
1: The School of the Air has transformed

0: transformed as the technology it uses has transformed. Going from half an hour lessons over staticky radio to satellite technology to high-speed internet. And the advancements in technology have also meant advances in remote teaching. Kerry Russell is the principal of the Alice Springs School of the Air. She said the advancements have made a massive impact on student engagement.
1: Yeah, absolutely. Well, certainly once most of our families were able to move over to high-speed internet, it made a huge difference because we could then have all student cameras on at the same time. Prior to that, we could only have two on in a lesson. So once you've got all the cameras on, which is what most people who've done Zoom or whatever will be used to, once we were able to do that due to an improvement in satellite technology, then it made teaching and learning to be even more targeted and interactive for students. Teachers could see exactly what students were doing. They could hold up on their mini whiteboards what they're doing all at once. And it was just easier to plan more engaging lessons and better for the students because they could see each other as well.
2: Kerry, you've been involved in the School of the Air since about 2001, I believe. What does the 75th anniversary mean to you then personally?
1: Look, I think it means that it's just something great to celebrate because when this school started, nothing like this had ever been done in the world. And just think about the students learning on their own, no classmates, no interaction with their teachers, and then the revolution it would have seemed to them, even though to us now the radio technology seems clunky. And the fact that our school started that and it's been taken off, that idea has taken off all over the world, so many distance education and schools of the air. And we're here proud, strong, with many honouring our traditions, but also constantly improving so our kids get even better education. So it's a lot of pride.
0: Siblings Connor and Maeve Martin are students at the Alice Springs School of the Air. They're from Mount Denison Station, northwest of Alice Springs, and they have about a 330-kilometre drive to their classroom at the School of the Air. They think class would have looked pretty different back in 1951 when the first classes took place.
3: I'm Connor Martin. I'm in Year 6 and I live at Mount Denison Station. Well, it would have been different because we do all art and stuff, and to show your work to the teacher, you would have to explain it with a lot of detail. So that would have been better in some ways because you would have had to learn to explain it in more detail. So you can go, I made this out of like blue and pink. Now they'll be able to see, oh, there's all those other colours and shapes. But then back then, they'll think it's only just like split in half, pink and blue.
4: I'm Maeve Martin. I'm in Year 4 and I'm from Mount Denison. Well, it would have been much different. It would have been harder, I would think, because you would need to like really pay attention. Like, I do pay attention, but I have to pay attention so much.
5: Right there, that was Alice Springs School of the Air student Maeve Martin, ending that report by Charles Geary. Snap Tenchich with you on ABC Alice Springs. Hope you're having a great afternoon. I put the question out there, what's your favourite children's book, the one that gave you your love of reading? And I'd love to know if you're reading it to your child or your grandchild and helping them foster a love of reading. I got a text in that says it's my best book is Reach for the Sky, Douglas Bader's story. I did a quick Google on that one, and that book is 348 pages. So either you're reading like a boss when you were a kid, or you missed the first part of the question. Oh, there's an edition for young people I am just seeing here from 1957. Maybe that's the one you mean. There are so many. Those history books are so great for getting kids into reading and fostering a love of reading. So I'm glad it was that one for you. Seek that one out. I think I'm seeing here an edition for young people from 1957. So there you go. The best book, Reach for the Sky, Douglas Bader's story. Well, tell me, what book did you love as a kid? And the one that gave you your love of reading, 0487 991 0057, or give me a call, 1300 019 783. And very soon we're going to be chatting to the team from Red Kangaroo Books.

0: who are organising a really great sounding event to get kids loving books, as kids are reading fewer books for pleasure these days. 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Well, tell me about the books you loved. 0487 99 1057. And if you're curious about pickling, there's a workshop coming up this weekend that will answer all the questions you've had fermenting. 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
0: What's your favourite kind of pickle? Just putting that out there. Maybe it's a classic dill gherkin. I'm quite partial to a good pickled red onion, maybe some kimchi. Nothing beats a sweet, tangy daikon pickle as well. If you love a pickle but you've never been quite sure how to get your collection started, Jada Buck is here to help. She's running a workshop on fermentation this Saturday at Westside Community Gardens, and she joins me now. Good afternoon.
6: Hi.
0: Hey, Jada. So why do your own fermenting? I can just go pick up a jar of pickles at the supermarket.
6: Well, fermenting's actually really easy, but we won't be talking about pickles this weekend. We'll be talking about kombucha and sourdough.
0: Oh, okay. Well, let's talk about that type of fermenting then. Does that all come under a particular category of fermenting?
6: They're under two different categories. So kombucha uses a combination of bacteria and yeast, and sourdough, my starter actually started with a kombucha, and that uses just yeast. So, yeah, I guess working with yeast and bacteria to kind of make things grow.
0: Okay. So I guess firstly, kombucha and sourdough, having particular fermented foods, good for you, healthy for you, something worth investing in?
6: Yeah, absolutely. There's been lots of talk recently about the gut microbiome, and fermented foods are really good at introducing good bacteria to your gut. And learning how to ferment them in a safe way really helps to increase the amount of good bacteria in your products.
0: So when you say a safe way, let's talk about what can go wrong when it comes to fermenting, particularly kombucha or sourdough.
6: Well, that's a really great question, because this workshop is really going to focus on troubleshooting and helping demystify some of the stories about contamination and what happens when my kombucha explodes and what happens when my sourdough smells funny. And yeah, I think the main things that can go wrong are, firstly, you don't sterilise things properly, or maybe you have some contaminants in your kitchen floating around, like some mould spores and that sort of thing, and they can kind of take over the fermentation process, and then you get, you know, fuzzy patches on your SCOBY, which is the fermenting kind of medium that grows in your kombucha, or your sourdough just doesn't quite take, although sourdough is much less likely to get contaminated because it's a bit more robust. Mm. And the other thing that can go wrong with kombucha in particular is when you're in the bottling phase, it can get really fizzy because you give it too much sugar, and that means it can explode. So that's something we're also going to talk about, because when a glass bottle explodes, it's not the safest, and it's also very, very messy. So we're going to talk a bit about that. And then we're also going to talk about when things just don't work. So the other thing that can go wrong is that your starter dies, or your fermenting process just doesn't really take off.
0: Mm. So I guess the relationship between these two things is you have like this sort of this starting sort of little blob of bacteria, or like blob of alive thing that you can use to keep making more stuff, I suppose.
6: Yeah, it's a multiplying process. That's right.
0: That's it. You're listening to Jada Buck. She's running a fermentation workshop this Saturday at Westside Community Gardens. We're talking about fermenting and how to ferment and how to do it well. And clearly you can hear that there are things that can go wrong if you want to make kombucha or good sourdough. Those are two things that I think everybody really, really struggles with. Although, Jada, I feel like I've sometimes had an accidental SCOBY when I've left some vinegar just hanging out for too long. And like, oh, a little guy in there.
6: Yep, a little friend.
0: So what are your top tips for doing it well? What sort of things will you need? And how can you get a little

0: friend that's really working for you?
1: Yeah, so I guess my top tips would be start fermenting with other people. So if you want to learn how to make kombucha or how to do a really easy version of sourdough, come to the workshop. There'll be instructions. We're at the Westside Community Garden from 9 o'clock. And I think it's just easiest to start with other people. Get someone to show you how to do it. The equipment setup is really easy and really basic. It often involves basic kitchen equipment, some jars. The only thing with kombucha is you'll need some bottles with a sealing lid so that you can get them to become bubbly, but you can also make it without for your first go if you want. But yeah, everything's really simple and basic, and there's workarounds for everything. So I guess I'd just advise people not to be intimidated.
0: Okay.
1: Started and to find some friends.
0: Yeah, find some friends, help make a little bacteria friend that can make you delicious foods, and you can do it all this Saturday from 9 till 11 a.m. at Westside Community Gardens. Jada, thanks so much for enlightening us.
1: No worries at all.
0: Jada Buck, they're running that fermentation workshop. Go ferment with some friends. It's Nat Tenchich with you. It's 21 minutes past four, and I'm hanging out with you here on ABC Alice Springs. We're talking about your favourite children's book, the one that gave you your love of reading. And I want to hear if you've been reading it, maybe to your kids or to your grandkids or the kids in your life, to help them develop a love of reading. Send me a text 0487 991057. Barry's texted in and says the Dr. Seuss books are the ones that fostered my love of reading. Producer Ollie, you sent me a couple of books. What did you love?
2: Yeah, that's right. I used to read Tintin a lot, or Tintin, if you want to say it in the Belgian way. I read Tashi as well.
0: I love Tashi.
2: You read Tashi?
0: Yeah. I loved Tashi.
2: Oh, it's actually, this conversation's making me want to read again.
0: Yeah, good.
2: I've dropped off. But yeah. So I was used to read so much as a kid, and those two are definitely in the heart for me. Yeah, I love those books.
0: Mm. Well, Ollie, you're not alone in having dropped off with reading, unfortunately. A lot of us sort of felt a lot of love for reading as kids, and these kids' books get you into loving reading. But even kids now are reading less thanks to all the screens that are out there.
2: Yeah.
0: So we'll find out on the other side of this just how you can get your kids back into reading. There's a great event happening in Alice Springs that you can take your kids to next week. We'll talk about just a sec.
2: Thanks. Cool, looking forward to it.
3: This is going to be quite a ride.
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0: Now, tell me what your favourite children's book is, the one that gave you your love of reading. Are you reading it to your kids or the kids in your life to help them fall in love with reading? Because it turns out kids don't love reading just as much as they used to. Only 29% of young people are reading for pleasure these days. But next week at Red Kangaroo Books, your child might have the pleasure of reading to a sheep. The Green Sheep of Mem Fox and Judy Horacek's kids' classic, Where is the Green Sheep? And they might score their favourite childhood book for free. To tell us more, I'm with Bernadette Ryan from Red Kangaroo Books. Hi, Bernadette.
7: Hi, Nat. How are you?
0: Good. Thanks for being here this afternoon. So, the Read for the Green Sheep project, tell me about it. How did it come to life?
7: Well, it came to life through Penguin Random House, who are a children's book publisher. They created a grant because they, saw that the stats, they really want to encourage kids to read more. And they wanted to invest in local bookshops who invest in the future of reading. So they created this grant. We put in our application, and all the bookshops were asked to come up with a concept or something that they would do within the shop. And, we thought, we have our lovely green sheep who sits in our shop on the couch, and that green sheep is the green sheep from Where is the Green Sheep book. Mm. And people come in and they sit with the green sheep and they talk to the green sheep and they hug the green sheep. And I thought, why not? We kind of wanted to make our concept be a little bit interactive. And also, inclusive. So, also have a. So, why not come in and read to the green sheep?
0: Oh, I, I love that.

0: I love that. So come in, read to the green sheep, and then what happens? So what do the kids have to do?
1: So the kids, it's for kids. The age group is from 0 to 12. So come in. We've got a selection of Penguin books to choose from. They vary. There's like the classics, like, you know, there's the Green Sheep, there's the Bluey books, there's books like Who Sank the Boat book, which is a laugh out loud book, there's the baby book, black and white book. So you come in, pick the book you want to read, and then I guess, you know, some children, the babies, the parents may want to

0: children feel like reading to the sheep, that is really good. But, you know, we also sort of understand that some kids don't like reading out loud, or they just want to sit there in silence, and they can sit there and read silently to the sheep as well. And then they, the book that they've chosen, they can take home with them.
1: That is so lovely. Do you feel concern when you hear some of those stats about kids reading less when they come into the bookshop? Do you see kids get really excited about books? I don't know. It breaks my heart a little bit to see kids be less excited about books, but at the same time, I feel like everybody's reading a bit less.
0: Yeah, I think it's really, you know, kids like you know, kids have such a love of books, and it seems to kind of maybe diminish over time. But I also feel that it is that thing, like, people do what they see. We're all a bit taken in by screens as well, so I think it's important for the grown-ups to be reading as well, because kids will often do what grown-ups do. And the other thing, I think it's like letting kids read what they want to read. So I think and I think that's one of the great things about this concept, is the child will get to choose the book that they want. So it's not a book chosen by a parent or a teacher. It's, you know, going to be a book that the children would like to read. So I think having, you know, children choose what they want to read also lends itself to kids having fun reading. And that's, you know, it is making, it's also making reading accessible too. So having books around and engaging and fun.
1: Yeah, absolutely. When and where is it all happening? It's at Red Kangaroo Books.
0: It's at Red Kangaroo Books, and it runs for the whole week or until the books run out. So we have a limited amount of books, and it starts Monday morning when the shop opens, and it concludes on Sunday at 1 p.m. Or if the books, if, you know, it depends on if, you know, if the books run out, they run out and it finishes then. So, and it's during shop hours, which are on our website. Check them there. It's generally Monday to Friday, 9 till 5, Saturday 10 till 2, and Sunday 10 to 1.
1: Well, start your engines and get on in there. Bernadette, before I let you go, we've been asking everyone, what's your favourite children's book?
0: Well, I think the books that kind of really got me engaged with the books are probably the rich and scary, as a young person, it's probably the rich and scary books.
1: I don't know if I know the Richard Scarry books.
0: With lots of illustrations of cities and, you know, growing up in a country town, you know, and seeing all the people doing these animals and characters doing all these different jobs, and they were really colourful and fun. So I really liked the journey. Yeah, I really love Richard Scarry.
1: Oh, they're so sweet. I'm just taking a look at them now. Very, very classic kids' books, hey?
0: Yeah. And the other thing, just one more thing to mention is, you know, we also are welcome for people, you know, if there's, you know, people to come in groups as well. So if there's, like, you know, a parents group that want to come in all at the same time, that is also welcome in the shop too. So it could be, you know, kids and families and parents, also, you know, groups.
1: Fabulous. Well, that's at Red Kangaroo Books all through next week during opening hours. Bernadette, thanks so much for your time this afternoon.
0: Thanks so much, Nat.
1: Thank you. Bernadette Ryan from Red Kangaroo Books there. It's Nat Tenchich with you on ABC Alice Springs, and it's just hit 4:30. It's time for your news headlines with Chris Madokanani Fitzpatrick.
2: Good day, Nat. The Northern Territory's Chief Minister has described the announcement of a new critical minerals mine being

0: says it's delivered nuclear munitions to field storage facilities in Belarus as part of major nuclear drills. The three-day nuclear exercise comes at a time when Moscow is locked in what it says is an existential struggle with the West over Ukraine. Russian President Vladimir Putin has issued reminders throughout the war in Ukraine of Russia's nuclear capacity as a warning to the West to not go too far in its support of Kyiv. And lastly, the world's first School of the Air is celebrating 75 years of helping remote students learn from some of the most isolated parts of the country. The Alice Springs School began with radio lessons in 1951 and now connects students to teachers and classmates throughout online classrooms. And there'll be more news at 5 o'clock.
1: Thanks so much, Chris. Hey, Chris, what's your favourite children's book? Or the one that got you in loving reading?
0: My favorite children's book. You know, the funny thing is, I can't remember too much in the way of books reading as a child. Where my mind goes to is my favorite book to read to my child at the moment, really.
1: Wait, what's that?
0: There's a couple contenders. My favorite to read to him is The Hobbit, but his favorite went from The Hobbit to, I think, What's in the Truck.
1: Okay. So that's a big jump, you know.
0: It's a big jump. And also one of his other favorite books is actually Where's the Green Sheep?
1: Well, there you go. Do you think you'll take him to read to the Green Sheep next week?
0: I definitely will. You know, like it was a few months ago when we walked into there and, you know, I was looking around for some books and suddenly my son said, "Hey, Dad, I found the Green Sheep." And I was like, "What are you talking?" And then I saw the big green plushie, of course.
1: I love that. Well, good luck. Enjoy your reading journey. And we'll catch you next hour. Thanks, Chris.
0: Thank you, Nat.
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1: Let's take your weather around the centre in the Barclay and Tennant Creek. Right now it's 22.7 degrees. In Alice Springs, it's 20 degrees. In Yallara, it's 22. In Gervois, it's 21 degrees. And in Kintore, it is 23.7. Your forecast for tomorrow, it is clearing up a little bit. In Elliot, it's going to be 27 degrees and sunny. In Tennant Creek, 23 and sunny. In Alice Springs, it's still under 20, still got that chill on it, partly cloudy. In Yallara, it'll be 19 degrees with a shower or two. In Papunya, 19 degrees and a possible shower. And in Newindamu, 21 degrees and partly cloudy. Now, I'm looking forward to the weekend. I'm looking ahead already. I know it's only Thursday, but it's all right to be looking ahead to the weekend. A really wonderful way to spend your weekend is just having a wander around Olive Pink Botanic Gardens. Did you know it's Botanic Gardens Week? Celebrating what Botanic Gardens add to our lives and our communities and our towns and cities. And we will do a little celebration of Olive Pink very soon. And for the nature segment this week, learn more about a tree that is coming into bloom throughout the gardens. We'll chat about that very soon. This is the Triffids with Wide Open Road.

0: It's a Triffids Wide Open Road on ABC Alice Springs. Matt Tenchich is my name. I hope you're doing well this week. Are you scheduling a visit to one of our lovely botanic gardens this week? You might want to, because it's Botanic Gardens Week, an annual event that celebrates how being immersed in green spaces can boost your mental, physical and social well-being. So what do you want to engage with in that nature? Gardening? Figuring out what plants you're having a look at, getting out there for a walk and just being amongst the green. Doug McDougall is someone who spends a lot of time outdoors as grounds manager at Olive Pink Botanic Gardens, and he's here to tell us about a tree that you could be spotting a lot of if you head along to Olive Pink this weekend to celebrate Botanic Gardens Week. Doug, good afternoon.
1: Hey, Nat. How you going?
0: Good. It's good to have you here. So, first of all, happy Botanic Gardens Week to you.
1: Yeah, happy Botanic Garden Week.
0: Why are Botanic Gardens, I guess, so important to our communities?
1: I'm a bit biased. I think the Olive Pink Botanic Garden, just growing solely Central Australian plants, I think that's really, really special. And you're having a little safe haven for plants to flourish. Yeah, we've got some really rare plants at the Botanic Gardens, like the acacia puce, which is really rare. So yeah, just having a little space for those plants to flourish and for people to learn about is pretty awesome.
0: Yeah, and we're here to learn about a particular plant that you're getting really excited about, another kind of acacia. Tell me all about it.
1: Yeah, with all that rain we had earlier in the year, like, it's absolutely transformed the garden. There's like tons of little plants around, but there's an acacia meconiciana, which is also nicknamed the air conditioner wattle.
0: Okay.
1: And I was looking online, I think it's only known at the Olive Pink Botanic Garden as the air conditioner wattle, but it produces the most amazing shade. So like in the middle of summer, you go under this tree and it's just instant relief. It's just amazing shade. But I've worked at the garden for 11 years and I've only seen it flower once. And when it flowered the last time, it was just like a couple of flowers and it produced some seed pods and then all the seed pods just fell off. So
0: right.
1: I've been desperately trying to get seeds off this tree. After all this rain we've had, there's thousands of flowers on it. It's incredible. So I'm really, fingers crossed, hopefully we're going to get thousands of seeds that we can grow lots of trees for people's gardens.
0: Wow, that's amazing. So, I mean, considering that it needs a big wet season to sort of flourish, like you've said there, does it sort of struggle to spread? I mean, how's the air conditioner wattle going at the moment?
1: Oh, they're doing fine. Or another common name is salt wattle. Mm-hmm. So, we've in the Botanic Gardens, it's in an area where it does get a bit sort of salty and a bit saline.
0: Mm.
1: Obviously observing it does need that massive inundation to get a nice flowering seeding event. So I guess in nature, it would just wait till, you know, every 10, 15 years to produce that.
0: Yeah, it's such a slow, interesting, long life cycle. Where can we find some of them in nature at the moment?
1: Yeah, I was looking, it's probably about 200, 300 kilometres northwest, mm-hmm. more towards the Western Australia border. So I've never actually seen them growing in the wild, but I want to put them on my to-do list to go and check them out.
0: Yeah, wow. So if people want to take you up on your offer and get some acacias growing in their yard, will they be able to get some seeds off you?
1: They haven't. They're just about to produce flowers. Hopefully they'll produce seeds. So, but hopefully, you know, March next year, we'll have some nice little seedlings for people to grow in their garden.
0: Yeah, wonderful. Okay. There's so much more going on at Olive Pink, and I mean, celebrating our botanic gardens for Botanic Gardens Week. When is the next time people can get their hands on some plants, come learn about some plants? What's going on over the next week or so?
1: Yeah, so we've got we've got a little gift shop, actually, so people can actually pop in and we have like a handful of plants that people can come and purchase. So there's that. the next major sale is going to be at the showgrounds for the with the Plant Society, the Alice Springs Plant Society.
0: Mm-hmm.
1: So, but yeah.
0: Come and get your plants anytime. I was going to ask before I let you go, because it just occurred to me, do the acacia flowers have a smell?
1: Not
0: you're still waiting for them to flower, so you're not 100% sure yet. I hope they don't smell awful.
1: There is a bit of a smell, yeah, but yeah. No, sorry, I've just gone to, there's a plant called a chocolate bush, which is, that's a Senna pluricarpa.
0: Uh-huh.
1: Yeah, so,
0: and they smell like chocolate?
1: Yeah, they do. Sorry, wow. I just went to chocolate smelling plants.
0: Oh, well, now I want to go get the chocolate smelling plant.
1: Acacias, they smell okay, but it's no chocolate.
0: All right. Well, if you want to go get a chocolate bush, Olive Pink's the place to go as well. Hey, Doug, thanks so much for coming in.
1: Cool. Thank you. Cheers. Bye.
0: Oh, thank goodness. Doug McDougall there, grounds manager at Olive Pink Botanic Gardens. It's Nat Tenchich with you on ABC Alice Springs. I hope you're doing well this afternoon. Hey, in a moment, we'll be diving back into the changes to the child protection system that have been put forward by the Territory Government. And you'll hear from several former child protection workers, or one particular child protection worker who's decided to speak out about the broken system. That's on the other side of this.

0: Carly Simon, You're So Vain on ABC Alice Springs. Nat Tencic and here with you for your Thursday afternoon. It's 11 minutes to 5, and yesterday there was a widespread surprise when the Prime Minister turned up in Alice Springs. He quietly flew in and met with the family of Kumanjai Little Baby, the 5-year-old allegedly murdered 3 weeks ago. The family's tragedy has seen an outpouring of national grief, community unrest, and now political uproar, with the child protection system under intense scrutiny. 3 workers were immediately stood down, and the Territory Government has moved to rush new laws through Parliament. It's almost impossible to hear from child protection workers. It's almost impossible to hear from child protection workers in the department, but several former NT child protection workers have decided to speak out about why they think the system is broken and how these proposed changes may do more harm than good. Peter Lee Colmanolis is a Warramungu Luritja and Yawur woman, and she has seen a kinship career of almost 20 years and has worked in senior roles in child protection across WA and the NT for more than a decade. She spoke with Alex Barwick from Australia Wide, and she began by explaining how she found herself working in the child protection system in the first place.
1: My journey started off as a kinship carer, so an emergency kinship carer, when I was in my early 20s, so I looked after some family members, and I didn't have a very good start. I didn't really appreciate the process. I felt very much unsupported, and I figured the only way to

0: help the system was to join the system. So I went in and was lucky enough to get a role as an ACW and, yeah, worked under some pretty great people and with family. So I wanted to support and help keep more kids out of care.
1: What were some of the biggest challenges?
0: The biggest challenges are still the same, sadly. It's very difficult as an Aboriginal worker in these systems. We are usually few and far between and often not always brought to the table when it comes with decision making or supporting best decision making. We work very closely, do a lot of cultural brokerage, the intelligence that local people bring with opportunities and potential carers and support.

0: putting families through a really hard process. You know, Aboriginal people just, and workers weren't being utilised, and when I returned, they still aren't being utilised. So yeah, it's a hard place to navigate, and you don't always feel supported, and you are part of a system that is harming our people. So a lot of people end up leaving.
1: Why did you decide to leave?
0: I did not feel like the practice was the best. I thought it was harmful. They have a really great framework and signs of safety that is very adaptable to the Aboriginal way. It's really inclusive of family mapping and strengths within families. It also identifies potential carers. People should know, you know, be able to develop plans before a child comes into care, or know where that child's being placed if they do. And I don't feel like the department was utilising the new framework very well, and it was poor practice.
1: When you heard that three child protection workers had been stood down following the death of Kumanjai Little Baby, what was your reaction?
0: Sadly, my reaction was it was only a matter of time. And that's not because of the workers, but that at some stage Territory families or child protection need to take some responsibility for failing the communities. And that's not keeping kids safe by taking them into care, but it's about working intensively with families. I also think that it's really hard when Aboriginal tragedies become politicised so often and so nationally. What's being said is not true. The fact that there was a suggestion that kids aren't being brought into care and being left in unsafe situations because of people's fear of the stolen generations is, you know, that's rubbish. It's not true. Children are being brought into care at high rates. There isn't a fear of stolen generations. And to turn around something so important and something that still impacts the Aboriginal community, it's disrespectful and it's untrue. And I don't think people in senior roles in the government should be saying stuff that's untrue.
1: What do you think about the new child protection laws that the CLP government has introduced?
0: Well, I am aware that they were, you know, they'd sounded these laws out a bit before the recent tragedy at Alzheimer's with Kumanjai Little Baby. So I know that that's been something they've been pushing. And so I really feel like they've politicised that moment. And for them to come out and use the Aboriginal placement principle and suggest that it doesn't prioritise safety, once again, untrue, harmful, perpetuating further attitudes and stereotypes against Aboriginal people. It almost suggests that Aboriginal people can't be safe carers. It is a principle that's universally recognised across Australia and through the United Nations. And the NT once again wants to separate themselves from everyone else and do something that's just more harmful and shows they have not learned anything from every inquiry ever done about Aboriginal people.
1: What do you think will be the unintended consequences, or perhaps intended consequences, of these laws if they pass?
0: Well, it's a licence to ignore potential placements for Aboriginal children with their families. It is a licence to ignore assessing families as safe carers. The impact it can have is huge, and it certainly doesn't hold caseworkers accountable to placing Aboriginal kids with their families, which we know is best for Aboriginal kids in care. We know it has better outcomes. We know that young people who have been in care in the system, they almost always seek their family out. So if we can get family placements earlier, we know that children will be stable and they will thrive. So it's harmful and it's wrong and it's not necessary.
1: There's also this review into the child protection system. We understand that what was initially going to be a broader scope is now reasonably narrow, just around the events prior to Kumanjai Little Baby's death. What do you think needs to change in the system? What are your hopes in that review?
0: A lot of mob are coming out and saying, once again, it hasn't been done with any kind of community consultation with any of the Aboriginal community-controlled organisations or people like SNAKE and those types of services. So I think that if they're going to really explore what the big issues are, it's going to be far

0: it'll go far beyond Territory Families or Child Protection into other services, and I don't think one or two people can do that without an Aboriginal lens over it and being really actively contributing to how it should happen and how the community should be consulted with.
1: It's Peter Lee, Coleman Olissa, former NT Child Protection

0: Construction worker speaking out about what it's like inside the department and her concerns over proposed changes. And the news through this afternoon that the Legislative Scrutiny Committee will hold public briefings with departmental staff on the following bills on Wednesday, the 27th of May 2026. In a response from Robin Carr's office, the Child Protection Minister said the proposed amendments would absolutely not remove the Aboriginal Child Placement Principle. Instead, it would be part of a universal principle ensuring decisions are made in the best interests of every child, regardless of background. ABC Alice Springs, Nat Tenchich with you. And after the news, finally, the finals of Mindtrap are coming. Buckle on in, play along at home. I would love to hear from you. 0487 99 1057 is the number to text in. Barry, Pete and Paul will face off to find out who is the ultimate Mind Trap champion. We'll have that for you after the news. Also getting brand new movie recommendations as we do every Thursday afternoon from your film reviewer, Sky Kirkham. He's going to be taking a look at the new Star Wars themed, well, Star Wars offering, the movie based on the TV show The Mandalorian with cute little baby Grogu. And we'll have the latest on the major diphtheria outbreak that is rattling the territory at the moment. Plenty of information coming through about the number of cases and urging adults, all adults, anybody who is in requiring a diphtheria booster to go and get vaccinated. I'll have the latest from the Chief Health Officer and the Chief Minister on the other side of the news. So stick around. There's plenty of fun coming up. Yeah, that's all coming after five. All right. I'm letting you get your news now. All right, see ya.
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2: Good afternoon, Rio Davis with ABC News. The future of Darwin Port remains uncertain, with Australia's Deputy Prime Minister today reasserting the government's commitment to returning it to Australian hands, but not revealing whether a new buyer has been identified. Chinese-owned company Landbridge is suing the federal government in an attempt to block them from stripping the asset, claiming the move would be discriminatory. Richard Miles says the government is disappointed in the steps taken by Landbridge to launch legal action, but says they will fight the case.
3: It's clearly a complicated challenge. We would have preferred that this had never happened, but you know, you inherit the world as you find it, and we are pursuing this in the most appropriate, prudent, and respectful way possible.
2: The federal government has signed a non-binding commitment to purchase up to 500 tonnes of rare earths a year from a mining project north of Alice Springs. The agreement signals the first use of the government's strategic rare earths reserve and the launch of the Arafura Rare Earths long-awaited Nolans project. Infrastructure Minister Catherine King says the Nolans project transforms Australia's involvement in rare earth supply chains around the world.
4: What that means for us nationally and our participation in the rare earths global supply chain is, as it becomes operational, Arafura Rare Earths Project will provide around 4-5% global rare earths demand. That's a really significant inroads into those global supply chains.
2: An NT health expert has stressed time is of the essence in dealing with a diphtheria outbreak, with more than 220 cases now reported across the country this year. Central Australian Congress Chief Medical Officer Dr. John Boffa made the remark while welcoming the announcement of more than $7 million in federal funding to address the growing number of cases. Most of the cases have been identified among Indigenous people living in the Northern Territory, which has so far reported 150 infections. Dr. Boffa says a timely response is crucial.
5: You know, we've got to go hard, go early with these things. We're getting moving now, but, you know, there were cases, cutaneous cases started emerging last year. So we've got to look at the time we take to really get into full gear.
2: Israel's ambassador to Australia says his country's national security minister, Itamar Ben-Gvir,

0: Here, humiliated detained activists and has been appropriately condemned. Earlier today, Australian officials called in Ambassador Hillel Newman after Mr. Ben-Gvir filmed himself taunting activists who were intercepted while travelling to Gaza on an aid flotilla. Australia has called for the activists to be treated humanely and released. Mr. Newman says Israel's government has responded strongly to Mr. Ben-Gvir's actions.
1: He has been condemned by the Prime Minister, by the Foreign Minister, the entire leadership of the State of Israel. A country is not measured by the actions of one politician, but how the government responds to actions which are disgraceful.
0: The Iranian Foreign Ministry says it's reviewing the latest proposals from the US on ending the war as Tehran tightens control over the Strait of Hormuz. John O'Wakely reports.
2: The latest proposal is believed to have been relayed to the Iranian leadership by Pakistan, whose foreign minister visited Tehran this week. US President Donald Trump says he'll wait a few days to get a response, but has again threatened military action if a deal is not reached. Iran's foreign minister says that while his country has made preparations for negotiations, it's also prepared to return to war. Tehran has also taken a further step to cement its control over the Strait of Hormuz. It's requiring ships to liaise with a newly created authority, which has seen ships pay fees for safe passage. The charging of such fees for transit through a strait by a government is a contravention to international maritime law.
0: And back home, the chair of Music NT says the National Indigenous Music Awards give Aboriginal and Torres Strait Islander musicians the recognition they deserve. Nominations have opened for this year's NIMAs, with the public being asked to submit their selections across six categories, including Artist of the Year, Song of the Year and Best New Talent. Catherine Sator says the annual celebration honours excellence among First Nations artists.
3: It's incredibly important. Aboriginal and Torres Strait Islander musicians are really celebrated and recognised at the highest level because there is so much incredible talent and music and culture and language and diversity of genre.
0: In the weather for today, Darwin sunny, reaching a top of 32 degrees. Catherine sunny, a top of 29. Tennant Creek also sunny, reaching a top of 23. And Alice Springs cloud clearing, reaching a top of 20 degrees. ABC News.
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8: Good afternoon. How you doing? It's finally happening. We are taking you to the finals of the Mind Trap Season 1 Brain Teaser Extravaganza. I know it was meant to happen about a month ago, but there has been many an interruption. I'm sure you understand. But we are finally tying off this season. We are having our three big winners, Barry, Pete and Paul, are coming in to showdown and see who has got the biggest brains of them all, who's got the trappiest mind. And you're playing along at home, so please listen in, send your answers. Gosh, maybe we've got some points for you at home if you can beat our finalists with some of these puzzles. Join in 0487 99 1057. Before we get there, though, an update on the increase in diphtheria cases across the NT. According to the Australian Centre for Disease Control, there are 230 cases of diphtheria there have been this year, and 60% of those are in the NT. Dr. John Boffa from the Central Australian Aboriginal Health Congress announced that one death in a remote NT area is likely to have been due to diphtheria. And he described it as a disease of poverty and that 9,000 Aboriginal people are in need of boosters. Around 95% of cases in Australia are from remote communities. Diphtheria, it can cause severe illness in unvaccinated individuals, including skin sores and a sore throat. And vaccination is the best prevention. That vaccination is free and routine for people under the age of 20. For pregnant women and adults are recommended to have a diphtheria vaccine booster every 10 years. If you haven't had a booster or you're unsure, you can check with your healthcare provider. Territorians can get the vaccine at community care centres, remote health clinics, GPs, Aboriginal medical services and participating pharmacies. There's quite a few There were a few venues out in town in Alice Springs today offering free shots. Paul Burgess is the Chief Health Officer for the NT and spoke with Brashy on Brekkie this morning with the latest.
9: Yeah, as of the 20th of May, we've now recorded 155 cases of diphtheria. 44 of those have been respiratory cases, so the sore throat version, and 111 have been infections of the skin or cutaneous diphtheria.
10: That's quite a large increase in numbers since you and I spoke 3 weeks ago. What's driving this?
9: Yeah, in some cases, Stuart, we're pleased that we're finding more cases, and there is a combination of clinicians looking harder and also patients being more aware of the symptoms of diphtheria and coming forward and seeking care.
10: How many of these people have been hospitalised?
9: Look, a minority, and one of the interesting things about this particular outbreak is historically diphtheria was a very serious infection that had significant mortality associated with it. Fortunately, this outbreak doesn't seem to be having the same level of severity, so we're not seeing high rates of hospitalisation with severe illness at all.
10: Are you seeing some, though?
9: Look, we've had a few people admitted to hospital. Sometimes that's for observation. They may have other things wrong with their health that make us more worried about their ability to fight off the infection. So typically they haven't ended up in the intensive care unit with severe illness. It's really been for observation and for treatment.
8: It's Paul Burgess, Chief Health Officer for the NT, speaking with Stuart Brash this morning. More than 230 cases have been recorded in Australia since the start of the year, and it is the largest outbreak of diphtheria since Australian records began. The Chief Minister, Leah Finocchiaro, commented on the issue as well with Lara Stimson this morning on ABC Darwin.
11: So I think it's a timely reminder for everyone to make sure that you are up to date. This diphtheria is part of the standard immunisation schedule, and so people really need to be making sure and looking after their health and being hypervigilant. At the end of the day, remote communities have clinics, we have major health facilities in all the towns and all the regions, so opportunity for vaccination is there. Whether or not people take it up is a whole other story, and that's the responsibility of the individual. But all of that aside, we're surging our response in because we don't want this to spread any further. We don't want people catching this disease, and we want people to be really aware of the risks and also aware that there is a vaccine.
8: That's Chief Minister Leah Finocchiaro there speaking with Lara Stimson on ABC Morning Darwin Mornings.
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12: 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It's such a beautiful place.
4: And the ABC Listener.
8: It is just 10 minutes past five. How are you doing this afternoon? Are you ready for the culmination of all the hard work and hard brain work of these fine, fine people? It is time to play Mind Trap. Welcome to the Mind Trap Season 1 Final, and welcome to your contestants who've been putting in the hard yards throughout this season and are here to duke it out. Welcome to Barry, Pete and Paul. Hello, fellas.
13: Hi, Nat. How are you going?
8: Hello. Okay, we have Barry on the phone from Tennant Creek. We have Pete on the phone who's done his neck. And we have Paul right here in the studio. Now, guys, we're going to need you to use a buzzer for this competition. Buzz in with your name. So let's test those buzzers now. Paul.
14: Paul.
8: Barry. Say your name, Barry.
14: Barry.
8: Thank you. And Pete.
15: Pete.
8: Excellent. Now, you're going to have to get in real quick. You're going to have to go in real hard. It's a big one, and I'm going to let our adjudicator and scorekeeper, Ollie Lee Young, explain how it's going to roll today. Ollie, you've been hard at work on this competition.
16: Yeah, that's right. G'day, gentlemen. I'm very excited for you all, and I wish you all the best of luck. I'll just give you a brief explanation as to how this will work. We've got three rounds. The first round, you'll each get 1 minute. It's a speed round. Nat will read out the questions. You will try to answer as many questions as you can. If you get one wrong, it's on to the next. Or if you don't know the answer, you can pass. So that's how it works for round one. We'll explain the other rounds later on.
8: All right. Are we ready to go, team?
13: Yep, definitely.
15: Beep.
8: Excellent. All right. First one's first. Let's go to Barry, the man at the top of the points round. Are you ready for your speed round, round one?
15: How dare you assume I'm a man?
8: Okay. Let's do it. All right. They, them, Barry from Tennant Creek. Are you ready to go?
15: Yes.
8: Okay, excellent. Let's do it. All right. Your time starts now. How many of each species did Moses take onto the ark with him?
15: Moses didn't take any.
8: That's correct. If you divide 30 by half and add 10, what is the answer?
15: Pause. Stop.
8: Oh, pause? You can't pause. It's a speed round.
15: Yeah. No.
8: Oh, pass. Pause. Pass. Okay.
15: Noah asked his two sons to go out and get you every animal. However, as one was leaving...
8: Barry, you're using up your time. You have 36 seconds left.
15: His mate nudged the other and said, get three of each kind and I'll fire up the barbecue.
8: I'm sure that was... Continue. Was it worth it, Barry? Was it worth it? Rex rode his bicycle 300 kilometres. Three tyres were used equally in accumulating distance. How many kilometres of wear did each tyre sustain?
15: Too many.
8: Okay. Incorrect. If an airplane carrying the Victorian State Swim Team crashed directly on the border between New South Wales and Queensland, in which state would the survivors be buried?
15: There was no survivors.
8: Exactly. So you weren't buried. I'll count that one. You got it. And you're out of time. Oh, Barry.
15: Thank you.
8: You just had to get the joke in, didn't you? I love it. I love it. All right, Barry. So 2 points on the board, I believe, Ollie.
16: Yeah, well done, Barry. I do appreciate the joke midway through. You probably wasted a point or two there, but that's 2 points for you, and we'll see how the other two go now.
8: All right, let's go to Paul in Gillen. Well, normally in Gillen, but here in the gap. Yes. All right, Paul, are you ready?
13: Yes.
8: Shadow purchased two cigars, which together cost $1.10. One cigar cost $1 more than the other. What were the individual prices of the two cigars?
13: Pass.
8: Okay. How many cubic metres of dirt are in a hole 6 metres long, 2 metres wide, and 1 metre deep?
13: 12.
8: That is not correct. A completely black horse jumped over a tower and landed on a small man who then disappeared. In what situation could this be possible?
13: Pass.
8: All right. Captain Frank and Professor Quantum played chess. They played 7 games, each won the same number of games, and there weren't any draws or stalemates. How could this have happened? 15 seconds.
13: Pass.
8: And before Mount Everest was discovered, what was the highest mountain on Earth?
13: Kilimanjaro.
8: Ah, we're out of time. I'm sorry. Oh, done. No, Paul. Oh. Paul, I know. It's hard to do the lateral thinking, I think, on the timer.
16: On the spot as well, it's difficult. 0 points for you this time, Paul, but you've still got 2 rounds to go.
8: You've got this. All right, Pete, are you there?
17: Yep.
8: You ready to go? You reckon you can beat two? You can beat Barry?
17: If I get to three, do I get to tell a joke?
8: Sure, absolutely. Okay. But I do reserve the right to dump it if it's dirty.
17: Fair enough.
8: Alrighty. You ready, Pete? Let's go. A pair of twins is how many people?
17: Is it four?
8: No, two. That is... Oh. Yeah. Two. All right, we'll pay it. We'll take it. Shadow was examining an angle measuring 14.5 degrees using his magnifying glass that magnifies everything 2 times. Under the glass, how large would that angle measure?
17: It'd still be the same.
8: Yes, that's correct. Yeah. A high-speed electric train is travelling southeast at 90 kilometres per hour. The wind is blowing westward at 30 kilometres per hour. In what direction will the smoke from the engine blow? A high-speed electric train. Yes.
17: High-speed electric train.
8: Correct.

0: correct. And Sam Slug got out of jail and pushed his car to the St. James Place Hotel. Where he arrived, he realised he was bankrupt. How could this financial disaster be explained?
1: I reckon I've heard that one. That's a Monopoly one, isn't it?
0: Oh, yes, but we're out of time. Ollie, are you going to count that one?
2: I think I'll leave it one up to you to call there, Nat.
0: Oh, I'm going to... Yeah, you can have it. You can have it. I'm a softy. I'm going to be a softy quiz master this whole time. All right. So, wow, that's a whole stonking 4 points.
2: Pretty good start from Pete. But, yeah, there's a lot of chances to catch up because we have 3 points on offer for round three and 2 points on offer for round two.
0: Excellent. Well, Ollie, do you want to take us through round two?
2: Yeah, okay. So, we'll do round two now. This is going to take a little bit of thinking time for the three of you, but that's okay because we're going to play a song after Nat reads this next question. So if you get it right, you get 2 points, but you're all available to get the 2 points. So it's not one person only. You can all three get 2 points.
0: Clear as mud, guys? Excellent. Yep. Now, don't answer until after I've played the song. So stew on it, think on it, and we'll come back. So your question that we have for you is, when asked how old she was, Susie replied, "In 2 years, I will be twice as old as I was 5 years ago." How old is she? When asked how old she was, Susie replied, "In 2 years, I will be twice as old as I was 5 years ago." How old is she? All right, you've got the whole 2 minutes and 50 seconds of Chris Isaak to stew on that one. I'll be back with you after this. It's ABC Alice Springs.

Chris Isaak, baby did a bad, bad thing on ABC Alice Springs. Nat Tenchich here with you for the Mind Trap Finals. If you're playing along, well, T in Alice Springs is playing along. And yeah, got one of the questions from the speed round correct. Well done. Well done, T. The cigars one. It was $1.05 and 5 cents.

0: two prizes of the cigars. So well done. Hey, we're playing here with Barry, Pete and Paul. Hello, everyone. So before I played the song, I left you with a question for you to stew on, and I'm going to get your answers. But before I do, I'll read the question again. When asked how old she was, Susie replied, "In 2 years, I will be twice as old as I was 5 years ago." How old is she? Barry, can I have your guess, please?
1: 8.
0: Unfortunately, she was not 8, so you miss out on the 2 points. Paul, can you tell me, how old is she?
2: I think she might be 7.
0: Unfortunately, she is not 7. This leaves the goal wide open for you, Pete.
1: Yes, it does. What did I say? 12.
0: That's your answer?
1: Yeah, 12 was my answer.
0: Correct. Susie is 12. I didn't have time to do the working on this one. I left everyone else to do the working. But when asked how old she was, Susie replied, "In 2 years, I'll be twice as old as I was 5 years ago." So, yeah. You can figure it out. You figured it out. Well done. 2 points to you. So Pete is well out in front at the moment, I think. Ollie, can we get a score update?
3: Yeah, we can, certainly. So in third place, Paul on 0 points, yet to get off the mark. In second place, Barry on 2 points. And Pete's comfortably in the lead at the moment with 6 points. One round to go.
0: So we got one round to go. Everyone's going to have to work hard for this one. Ollie, can you explain how round three works?
3: Absolutely, Nat. It's a bit confusing, so just listen in nice and carefully. It's a buzzer round, though. So you're all available to get the points here, but if you get the incorrect, if you go for the incorrect guess, then you're eliminated from that particular question. So how the points work, if you go in first with your buzzer sound, can I just get your buzzer sound, Barry?
1: Barry.
3: Can I get yours, Pete?
1: Pete.
3: And can I get yours as well, Paul?
4: Paul.
3: Great. So if one of you come in, and you're the first one to come in, and it's incorrect, you're eliminated from that question. But if you get it right first, you get 3 points. If you get it right second, you get 2 points. And if you get it right last, you get just the 1 point. Does that make sense?
1: No, I think so.
0: If you get it right while everybody's still in the game, you get 3. If someone's been knocked out, you get 2. If 2 people have been knocked out, you only get 1 point. Does that make sense?
1: Pardon, I can't hear you.
0: Can you hear me, Barry? Earth to Barry.
1: No, I can't hear you.
0: I can't tell if you're joking or not. This is our dynamic now.
1: Okay. Just mentioned David Bowie.
0: Yeah, that's
1: it. I'm talking from the spaceship.
0: That's
1: and you're
0: it.
1: You're dead on Earth. Okay.
0: Yeah. One of us
1: can't receive.
0: Well, ground control to Major Barry. Are you ready to start round three?
1: Hang on, I'll just light my scoop.
0: All righty, let's go, Barry. Here's your first question. A black dog stands in the middle of an intersection in a town painted black. None of the street lights are working due to a power failure caused by a local storm. A car with two broken headlights drives towards the dog.
1: It was during the day.
0: You gotta buzz in, Barry. You gotta say your name.
1: Pete.
0: Yes, go Pete.
1: What Barry said.
0: Bow. God damn, it was you. Okay, look, you were correct, but I'm not going to pay these shenanigans. No. We're moving on to the next question. Man, these men cannot behave. All right. Archduke Francis Ferdinand of Austria was shot on June 28th, 1914. When the attendants rushed over to him, they could not get him out of his uniform. Consequently, he bled to death. The problem they had encountered was that they could not unbutton or unzip his uniform. Why?
1: Well, that's not entirely true. Factually, historically, You're probably saying that his medals were too tight. I don't know.
0: Not quite, no. I think this is one you have to know a little bit of the history to get this one, actually.
1: He was actually attacked 10 minutes previously by the pistols, which misfired, and he only actually died because his entourage drove him up the wrong street where they were forced to reverse, and the guy that had thrown a grenade into his car 10 minutes earlier saw him and thought, my God, I threw a grenade in his car 10 minutes earlier and it didn't go off. I ran away and hid from the police, and now the guy stopped right in front of me. He pulls a pistol out and shoots him dead.
0: Barry, is that Barry,
1: World War One.
0: Barry, is that your answer?
1: Yes, that's my answer.
0: It's not the correct answer, and I'm turning you down now so that we can let everyone else buzz in. So we still have Pete and Paul playing this one. Archduke Franz Ferdinand of Austria was shot on the 28th of June 1914 when the attendants rushed over to him. They could not get him out of his uniform. Consequently, he bled to death. The problem they had encountered was that they could not unbutton or unzip his uniform. Why? Now, you can ask, actually... Yeah, this one actually, yeah, requires a little historical knowledge, I think. But what could have been the reason that they couldn't get his uniform off?
1: Pete?
0: Yes,
1: I'm
0: Pete.
1: I'm going to buzz him.
0: Go for it.
1: I've got no idea. I've never heard about this, but I'm just going to say, did he have too many medals on his uniform and they couldn't get to the buttons?
0: He did not, although that was partly, that was the very start of Barry's extremely long walk of an answer. So, unfortunately, you're out.
2: No.
0: Paul, have you got it?
2: Look, I don't understand it neither, but I'll have a guess. His zip or buttons rusted together.
0: Oh, no. I'm afraid that's not the answer. He was sewn into his uniform.
2: Oh.
0: So they had to find a pair of scissors and cut him out of it. Apparently. I don't know. That's right there. Okay, let's go. One more. Somebody can get this. I'm sure of it. Heidi Bush has a cottage situated on a well-treed lot in northern Tasmania. She enjoys keeping her lot in top condition by fertilising, pruning and removing deadwood and broken branches. However, Heidi has a rather strange habit regarding her little forest. Every once in a while, she'll chop down a perfectly healthy tree, put it in a large pot. She'll water the tree and fertilise it, and a short time later, when she grows tired of it, she burns it. Could there be any rational explanation for this seemingly strange behaviour?
1: Barry.
0: Yes.
1: She's a woman.
0: Barry. No, you're out. And also, you lose points for that. All right. Go again. Who's going to get this one? So, she cuts down a tree, she puts it in a pot, she waters it, fertilises it, etc., then burns it. Why would she be doing that? Yes, Pete.
1: Is it Christmas tree?
0: That's correct.
1: I was just about to say that.
0: 2 points to Pete. And that brings us to the end of our game. Ollie, can you announce the points, please?
3: I certainly can. I think it's a pretty clear winner with Pete in front. 8 points in total. Barry and TC got 2. Paul with 0. So congratulations, Pete, the Mind Trap winner for season 1.
1: Well done, Pete.
0: Well,
1: congratulations.
0: Well done, Pete. Stay on the line.
2: Good on you,
0: Pete. Sending you your prize very soon.

0: What a showdown that was. I'm a little flustered, honestly. I don't know if I have the constitution to be a quiz master at that extent every time. But such a huge, huge congratulations to Pete, our first Mind Trap champion for season one. Absolutely very, very good showing. Really was powering through there. Barry always up front with the jokes. I gotta love it. We will be playing again very, very soon. Thanks so much for joining me and playing some Mind Trap. Dean Alice Springs is also playing along from home, having a really good time with that one. Hey, before we get to some brand new movie recommendations, we've got to find out what's happening with your weather.
1: 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Weather.
0: Daniel Hayes from the Bureau is on the line with me. Daniel, what can we expect tonight and tomorrow?
2: G'day, Nat. Well, look, start to see cloud increasing, really. It is starting to push in around the far western borders there, and there's a little bit of patchy rain back on the West Australian side of the border there with that cloud band. So that will be pushing eastwards. We will see showers likely across much of the Lassiter, so we'll see showers through Yallara and so forth through tomorrow. Potentially a few little showers starting to edge in towards Alice Springs by late in the day on Friday, and then we'll see showers across much of the south through the Simpson and the Lassiter through Saturday and into Sunday. We're not looking at really seeing that extend too far to the north. We might get some showers up towards Tea Tree, but nothing up towards Tennant Creek, and sunny conditions across further north up around Elliott. So it will just be across the southern parts as that cloud band and trough moves across.
0: Excellent. And what are we looking at in terms of temperatures?
2: So likely to be fairly similar for another day or two. The cloud coming in will start to edge some of those temperatures, those maximum temperatures, down by a degree or so over the next day, Friday into Saturday. Minimum temperatures will be up a touch with the cloud around, but then once it starts to clear, we'll head back into single-figure minimums across many centres as we head through the latter part of the weekend and early next week in particular. As things clear, there will be some cooler air come through behind that cloud band. So, maximum temperatures trending back down to 17 degrees in Alice Springs on Monday.

0: just 5 degrees for the minimum. So, yeah, a bit more of a chill coming through after this rain band goes through.
1: All right. We'll get the jumpers out, get all rugged up. Daniel, thanks so much for the update.
0: You're welcome.
1: Daniel Hayes from the Bureau there. And let's get your news headlines with Chris Mirokorani Fitzpatrick.
2: G'day, Nat. The Northern Territory Chief Minister has defended changes to the Child Protection Act, saying they're not removing the Aboriginal Child Placement Principle. The NT government has proposed changes to the Act, which will prioritise safety above all other considerations when a child is removed from their parents. But advocates and some former child protection workers say the changes undermine the Aboriginal Placement Principle, which tries to keep Indigenous children connected to their culture. Liberal Senator Jacinta Nabuchimpa-Price has told a Conservative podcaster she totally agrees with his assessment that hundreds of thousands of migrants from India, China, Africa and the Middle East are flooding Australia. Speaking to Sam Bamford from the Two Worlds Collide podcast, the Liberal Senator said she agrees with his comments and said the debate around immigration is not about race but about Australian values. In the same episode, Mr. Bamford raised the idea of deporting non-white migrants. The Justice Department in the Philippines says it's launching a manhunt for the senator wanted by the International Criminal Court in connection with the country's war on drugs. Ronald De La Rosa disappeared last week following a shooting incident inside the Senate, having briefly come out of hiding to ensure an ally was elected leader of the chamber. And lastly, an Alice Springs resident whose daughter has been participating in this week's Centralian Estafod says it's disappointing the event may run out of funding the year after next. The Centralian Estafod costs thousands of dollars to run, but its committee is hopeful Alice Springs Town Council may provide renewed support after its three-year funding agreement with the council runs out this year. And there'll be more news at 6 o'clock.
1: Thanks so much, Chris.
3: Hello, Samantha Donovan here. On PM at 6:05, the federal government announces a $7 million vaccination blitz to stop the spread of diphtheria. Also, global outrage growing after Israel's security minister taunts protesters detained for trying to breach the Gaza blockade. And the World Health Organization warning it could take 9 months to develop a vaccine for the Ebola strain spreading in Africa.
4: This strain of Ebola is unusual, and it was only when samples were sent to a lab thousands of miles away that it was able to be detected as this other strain of Ebola.
3: That's PM just after the 6 o'clock news.
1: That's coming up in just about 25 minutes' time. It is 21 minutes to 5. Nat Tentich is my name, and it's ABC Alice Springs. And it's around about this time that we get into movie chat.

0: Get the movie.
1: Let's find out what you got to be seeing this week. Sky Kirkham is with me from the Radio National Arts team. Hey, Sky.
2: Hey, Nat. How are you doing?
1: I'm good. I'm so excited to fill up my bucket of popcorn and get to see yet another Star Wars movie. Another one.
2: Well, and to be fair, it's their first movie in 7 years.
1: What?
2: So it's I know. It doesn't feel like it. It's kind of big news.
1: Time is a melting soup, and I don't know what year is this?
2: There have been, to be fair, there have been a lot of TV shows, Star Wars TV shows over the past decade of varying qualities. And it is important to note that this new film, The Mandalorian and Grogu, comes from that TV show stable. It comes from The Mandalorian, of which there were a couple of series, and then this is the spin-off film, bigger budget, bigger ambition in theory. I will go into this in detail, but my quick version of the review is, if you enjoyed the show and you wanted more, this is more and slightly scaled up in ambition. If you didn't like the show, or you didn't care, there is very little here to convince you otherwise. It is a standalone story with some good model and puppet work instead of CGI, which I support, but otherwise I would say it is very bland. Let's have a listen to the trailer and give you a sense of where we're going here.
3: I can use some information.
4: Whoa, for this price, I'll tell you whatever you want.
3: I'm looking for a hut.
4: Close for the night. Thank you.
3: Gangsters. War criminals.
5: Long live the Empire.
3: We'll take out every bad guy in your deck of cards.
6: This isn't about revenge. It's about preventing another war.
2: It's not really about preventing another war, though. It is mostly about revenge.
1: But, you know, was that Sigourney Weaver?
2: It was okay. Sigourney Weaver playing a limited role in this film, in which she's perfectly fine.
1: Great.
2: The Mandalorian is Pedro Pascal in a helmet as a virtuous bounty hunter working for the Republic after the fall of the Empire. So this is set a few years after the original Star Wars trilogy. He is tracking down Imperial officers and bringing them to justice, or mostly just killing them, actually. And to find his latest target, he needs to go and work with the Hutts, and particularly the couple that have taken over Jabba the Hutt's criminal empire, who want the return of Jabba's son. Cue rescue missions, betrayals, lots of laser fights. It's all perfectly fine, in theory. It's a perfectly fine adventure film, but really nothing elevates it above its basic premise. I think the one thing everyone would recognize from the show is Baby Yoda.
1: Yeah.
2: AKA Grogu.
1: Yeah. Is he a little cutie pie?
2: He is a little cutie pie.
1: Yeah.
2: He's really good in, like, 30-second bits. Does he hold a film? I would say no. The people who literally cooed every time he appeared on screen next to me would probably debate me on that fact.
1: I was watching the trailer in the cinema the other day and I was just losing my mind. And look, I can watch an hour and a half, 2 hours of Red Panda videos, of Baby Monkey videos, whatever. So maybe there's something in this for me.
2: I think there is. And I think there's enough here to be entertaining. It is aggressively mid, but it's not aggressively bad. There's some good-ish action scenes. Baby Yoda is very cute. There is some great puppet work outside of Grogu. And I think younger viewers and people who are just after something to be sort of entertaining for a couple of hours will find enough to like. But I would say, even setting aside my critics hat, and I do want to put that on in a sec, I was a bit bored by the end of the film. I don't think it entirely carries. And if you want new Star Wars, you'd be better served watching the recent Darth Maul animated show. Two specific things, because I was surprised by one of them, which is the cinematography is actually kind of bad and feels more like TV than a blockbuster film. The lighting is pretty terrible and feels like yet another casualty of the streaming era. Mm. And the editing of the fight scenes is really aggressive. I think it's aiming for kinetic, that sort of Jason Bourne vibe, but it just ends up feeling chaotic. And the timing is weirdly off as well. So one of the things I love about Star Wars films, I think most people do, is when you arrive on a new planet and you get sort of the wide shot of the planet and then the zoom in to the city or the jungle or whatever it is. And it's just this sense of wonder at exploring a new place. This film, every time it does it, situates you behind a plane, which is taking up 60% of your screen. It's not that exciting to watch a plane fly into a planet that you're seeing little bits of around its engine thrusters. So, yeah, there's just some weird choices around that. And also, so Pedro Pascal is one of the most charismatic actors on the planet. Love Pedro Pascal. This movie, like the show, keeps a helmet on him for about 90% of the runtime. And I understand the in-universe reason for it, that Mandalorians don't take off their helmet. Every other film in existence understands that you need to get the helmet or the mask off your hero within like 5 minutes, because it's really boring watching a static mask and hearing someone deliver stoic sentences like, "We must find and rescue someone," for 2 hours. Mm. It would be much nicer to see Pedro Pascal's delightful face instead.
1: Yes, it would. Yes, it would. I think this is one of the main reasons I never got into the TV show. I don't love the idea of watching a static mask for hours and hours and hours and hours. And speaking of the TV show, you talked a little bit before about

0: our fans will find something to enjoy in this. But can you come in cold, and how cold can you come in? Like, what if you've never watched Star Wars before, ever?
1: You can definitely come in without having watched the TV show. I think you can come in without having watched Star Wars, but I don't think you'd get a lot out of it. And I would recommend almost anything else in the Star Wars universe instead if you are going to sit down and watch a Star Wars movie. It does work as a standalone adventure, though. I don't think you need to know the intricacies of like Republic versus Empire political battles and trade wars and everything else that has gone on to enjoy this as kind of a standalone adventure film. So it's perfectly fine, and it is an enjoyable enough way to spend a couple of hours.
0: All right, The Mandalorian and Grogu, new offering for Star Wars heads out there. Now, Sky, stick around because we're going to talk about a new film that maybe goes a little bit meta with its casting of one of the Jonas brothers. We'll talk about that after this. It's the Kinks all day and all night.

0: On ABC Alice Springs, Nat Tenchich is my name. Hope you're having a great Thursday afternoon. I'm here with Skye Kirkham from the Radio National Arts team with your weekly screen time. We are checking out some films that you should check out this weekend. Skye, number two, very music-heavy comedy. Tell us about it.
1: So this is Power Ballad, and we're actually looking ahead a week here because Star Wars is dominating the cinemas this week, and there's not a lot else on the screens. But next week, Power Ballad is coming out, and it is the new one by John Carney, who did probably is best known for Once. But he's done a series of sort of music-focused comedy relationship films, and this is another one in that vein. It is starring Paul Rudd and, as you said, a Jonas brother. It has Nick Jonas as the two central characters. And let's have a bit of a listen to this to set the scene.
2: Wow. Danny Wilson.
3: You were great up there.
4: Come with me.
3: I could tell within 2 minutes of meeting you. You are not just some boy band guy.
4: And you are too good for that wedding band.
5: I've been toying with this one for years.
6: Is every song I ever wrote in my life is about you.
3: So good.
7: So what are my options?
8: I'm afraid you don't have any options, Mr. Power, legally speaking.

0: What about early English people?
1: So, Paul Rudd plays a wedding singer who used to be front an actual band and still retains dreams of making it big in the music world. He's still writing. And at a wedding he goes to is a former member of a boy band who's trying to break out of that and become his own star, put together his own album, played by Nick Jonas from the Jonas Brothers. So, as you said, a bit of meta casting in this one. They do a song together on stage. They're very impressed by each other, and then they happen to bump into each other afterwards. And Jonas invites Paul Rudd back to his suite to jam. And so they spend the night jamming. Paul Rudd plays a song that he's been working on for years and likes it. And Jonas ends up stealing it, basically. He goes away. He is trying to remember how it works. His girlfriend's like, oh, my God, that's the most romantic thing ever. It becomes this breakout hit song, global sensation, makes his solo career. And he does not admit that anyone else had a hand in writing it. Meanwhile, Paul Rudd walks into a shopping center one day, hears it playing, and is just like, what is going on? And wants credit. And there our drama begins. This is a fun one. This is not great filmmaking, but it is great filmmaking. Like, it knows what it is, and it does it really well. Paul Rudd is absolutely charming. The relationships he has with his family, with his friends in the band, they're all just complicated enough to be interesting and charming enough to get us through. Nick Jonas does a great job as the pop star who is actually a bit conflicted about what he's done to this other artist. And it never shies away from the power dynamic of, okay, sure, you wrote it, but does that matter against the power of an international juggernaut?
2: And I can so see how the boy band member returning with a great song is the biggest story to the world. Like, you've just seen enough of these stories get told. I mean, having done music journalism and the like, it's like you can see that story getting told, blown up, thrown out there. And then in 10 years, somebody will go, did you know that this was really the guy who wrote the story? And he'll get his own documentary and own movie about how he got totally shafted by this guy. But I love that. My question for you, Sky, is how good is the song, actually? Because movie songs have a tendency where every character in the world goes, wow, this song's amazing. This song is so special. And you're like, well, we get away with it because it's a movie song, but is it actually a very good
1: song?
2: No,
1: they get away with it because it's a movie song. It's not a bad song for what it is, which is kind of soft rock ballad thing. I guess power ballad, as the movie suggests, but it is an album cut. It's not a massive single, which is funny because all of the other things he's working on, he presents them to his manager, who's like, oh, there's a lot of good album tracks, but you don't have the single. And then this becomes the single. And you do, you have to suspend disbelief a little bit. Look, there have been more boring singles that have made it to the top of the charts, so it is not unbelievable.
2: Right, yes, yes.
1: And one of the things, just speaking on the music, that I think it does understand as a film and what helps make the film really work is it understands the difference between a, this isn't a finished song, but it's got something to it that could be big, and a giant mega hit. Like, the final version has all of the production bells and whistles, the layers, the team behind it that's really built it up into something beyond the singer-songwriter version we hear at the beginning. And Jonas does add a bridge, and like, there are all of these elements to it where you can see that it is a collaborative effort in some ways. Like, it has changed beyond the original song, which I think complicates the story in really useful ways to the script. It's not purely a, like, he's taken it, released it with no changes. It's a look at the industry and at what it takes to make a hit song, as well as the impact of success and the dream of success and the pain of not getting the acknowledgement that you want. There's a lot of layers to this film, and I was really impressed by it. I think it's definitely Carney's best work since Once, and well worth a watch when this one comes out.
2: All right, can't wait to see it. It'll be out at Alice Springs Cinema in about a week.

0: time. Skye, thanks so much for bringing those in today.
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0: Skye Kirkham there from the ABC Radio National Arts Hour, or from the arts team. He joins us every second Thursday to recommend some brand new movies that are coming out. So just a couple to keep your eye on, Power Ballad and Mandalorian and Grogu. Ah, the world of the movies. Hey, what a fun show we've had today. Oh my goodness, I'm still reeling and buzzing from the Mindtrap final. I was absolutely wild. Finding out about your favorite childhood books. So lovely. I'm not going to be getting out of here real soon. News is coming up. Then it's PM. Then Australia-wide, taking you through all of the biggest news that is happening in regional Australia. And then Spence Denny has your evening sorted. Let's find out what's coming up.
2: G'day from Spence Denny. And you know what Thursday means. It's Jukebox Night. Tonight, the spotlight is on famous Scottish singers and bands. Turns out that stark, cold environment is a fertile breeding ground for some amazing performers. Get ready for Tartan and Haggis after 9 tonight on 105.7 ABC Radio Darwin and the Northern Territory.
0: That's a really good one. Your favourite Irish singers? Is that what he said? I was chatting with Ollie. Hope you've had a really great afternoon. Hey, I will not be with you this same time tomorrow. You'll have Adam Steer with you from ABC Radio Darwin and across the territory, keeping you company for your Friday afternoon. I'm sure it'll be quite a party, and I'll miss you. And I will be, of course, Stuart Brash taking over your Monday morning. He's going to be checking in with one of the artists who's playing at Ghost Gums Folk Festival. Sorry, Ghost Gums Rhythm and Blues is the name of the festival. It's the very last one. It's taking place on Saturday this week. And some really, really gorgeous music ahead. Lots of great local artists. We'll be catching up with someone from there. And also on the same day, checking out what's coming up for the Steiner School Autumn Fair. It's a big old packed show coming at you early in the morning. We've got your morning and your afternoon right here on ABC Alice Springs. And it's a pleasure to keep you company every day. I'll catch you next week.
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0: Good evening. Rio Davis with ABC News. The Chief Medical Officer at the Central Australian Aboriginal Congress says the rate of vaccination against diphtheria in Central Australia is accelerating. More than 220 cases have been reported across Western Australia, South Australia, Queensland and the NT, which has recorded the majority of cases, with the federal government committing $7 million to respond to the outbreak. Dr. John Boffa says Congress has administered around 1,200 jabs since the beginning of March, with half in the first 3 weeks of this month alone, and says the federal funding will help speed things up even more.
1: People are rolling up their arms, ready to be vaccinated. We just needed more workforce. And so we'll be able to go even faster now. And, you know, I think we've probably got about 8,000 people still to vaccinate across Central Australia.
0: The Northern Territory Chief Minister has defended proposed changes to the Child Protection Act, saying they're not removing the Aboriginal Child Placement Principle. The NT government's proposed changes to the Act, which will prioritise safety above all other considerations when a child is removed from their parents. But advocates and some former child protection workers say the changes undermine the Aboriginal Placement Principle, which tries to keep Indigenous children connected to their culture. Leah Finocchiaro says the changes are only meant to strengthen existing laws.
2: There's a lot of misinformation about this. We are not removing the Aboriginal Child Placement Principle at all. In fact, we've created a new universal principle where the safety of the child is the number one priority, and that's all children. And then the Aboriginal Placement Principle also applies on top of our universal principles.
0: Northern Territory Police allege a Palmerston resident was sexually assaulted in their home by a stranger last night. Just before 9 o'clock last night, police received a report a man had entered through the back door of a home in Woodruff before sexually assaulting a woman and fleeing. Police are calling for anyone with information or CCTV to contact them. Australian officials have called in Israel's ambassador to urge his government to release detained Australian activists. Israel's far-right National Security Minister, Itamar Ben-Gvir, posted a video taunting activists after they were intercepted while trying to reach Gaza aboard an aid flotilla. Those actions have drawn condemnation from Australia's Foreign Minister, Penny Wong, as well as criticism from Israel's Prime Minister, Benjamin Netanyahu. Assistant Foreign Minister Matt Thistlewaite says officials met with Israel's ambassador, Hillel Newman, earlier today.
3: We've hauled the Israeli ambassador in to the Department of Foreign Affairs, the trade this afternoon, to express our government's concern and indeed our view that all people, including the Australians that are detained, need to be treated humanely and in accordance with international norms.
0: Australia has joined 140 other countries to pass a major United Nations resolution backing a landmark legal ruling on climate change, which found countries can be held legally responsible for their greenhouse gas emissions. Foreign Affairs reporter Stephen Jedgetts reports.
4: This was all about putting a political seal on the legal decision that was made last year by the ICJ. There were quite a few abstentions, about 28 or so countries, including some major players like India and Turkey. But when it comes to countries actually voting against this, it was a small list, only 8, and that included not just the US, but also other major exporters of fossil fuels, including, of course, Russia and Saudi Arabia. So a pretty clear endorsement from the United Nations General Assembly saying that the landmark ICJ decision is a good one, is binding and should have political effect.
0: And the world's first school of the air is still teaching students from stations and remote homes across Central Australia 75 years after opening in Alice Springs. The school is marking the milestone with students, families and teachers gathering to celebrate the evolution from radio lessons to online classrooms. 9-year-old Maeve Martin says remote learning still feels like normal school, just delivered differently.
5: We live on a station, so we do it on computers. It's just like a normal school, except we get home tutors to help us in between the breaks of our lessons.
0: In the weather for tomorrow, there's a medium to high chance of showers over the Lassiter and southern Tanami districts, decreasing to a slight to medium chance over the western Simpson and far northeast Arnhem districts, sunny elsewhere. You're up to date with the latest in ABC News. It's 6:05.
6: Good evening and welcome to PM. I'm Samantha Donovan, coming to you from the lands of the Wurundjeri people of the Kulin Nation in Melbourne. Tonight, the federal government announces a $7 million vaccination blitz to stop the spread of diphtheria. Also, global outrage grows after Israel's security minister taunts protesters detained for trying to breach the Gaza blockade. And the World Health Organization warning it could take 9 months to develop a vaccine for the Ebola strain that's infecting hundreds of people in Africa.
7: This strain of Ebola is unusual, and it was only when samples were sent to a lab thousands of miles away that it was able to be detected as this other strain of Ebola.
6: Here in Australia, it's a disease previously thought to have been pretty much eradicated that's worrying authorities. The federal government is allocating more than $7 million to roll out more diphtheria vaccines as the outbreak worsens in the Northern Territory, Queensland, Western Australia and South Australia. Diphtheria is a highly contagious bacterial infection that can be deadly. There are two types of the disease, one affecting the nose, throat and airways, and the other, the skin. Residents of remote communities in the Northern Territory say they're not getting enough information and they're scared about what's to come. Oliver Gordon reports.
8: Most of Australia's diphtheria cases are in the Northern Territory and in Santa Teresa, 80 kilometres southeast of Alice Springs. Community leader Annie Young says people are on edge.
9: Because I've seen this sickness, it's just come out of the blues, you know, so come out of nowhere. This morning when I went to the store, everybody was really concerned and worried because I think it's spreading everywhere.
8: She remembers the NT government's response when the COVID pandemic swept through and feels with this outbreak of disease, there's less information available.
9: So everybody in the community has to know what it is and how to deal with it. Things like that should be happening in communities. Doctors, nurses going out to all communities to say, this is this, so people can be aware.
8: Coming under pressure, NT Chief Minister Leah Finocchiaro has today pointed the finger back at people and the choices they make.
10: At the end of the day, remote communities have clinics, we have major health facilities in all the towns and all the regions. So opportunity for vaccination is there. Whether or not people take it up is a whole other story, and that's the responsibility of the individual.
8: Routine childhood immunisation coverage includes the diphtheria vaccine and is now at its lowest level in 5 years. Federal Health Minister Mark Butler has today unveiled a $7.2 million package for more diphtheria vaccines aimed at boosting protection. In places like Bachelor, in the NT's top end, there's awareness of the importance of getting vaccinated and nurses in community offering jabs to those in the area.
11: We're having lunch and talking and then next minute this nurse comes around and says, everybody's got to get a needle.
8: NOE elder Miriam Rose Bowman was visiting Bachelor today.
11: Then I said, oh, my God, I wasn't expecting that. You know, so they jabbed me twice, both of my shoulder.
8: There have now been about 230 cases of diphtheria reported so far this year across Australia, with only one likely diphtheria-related death. Chair in Epidemiology at Deakin University, Catherine Bennett, has been following the outbreak.
12: Well, it does look like in the Australian CDC saying that's probably a good sign that there is still this protection from the vaccinations that have rolled out over time. It hasn't been enough or not recently enough to prevent infection, but it's probably contributing to the fact we're seeing relatively mild disease.
8: But Australians' high rates of protection against diphtheria could be making the spread harder to stop.
12: You can end up having a situation where you've got the walking well, people who can be infectious but still be going about normal business, you know, moving to another community, moving for work and so on, that actually can make these outbreaks quite difficult to close down.
8: The epidemiologist says it's frustrating. We're now at the point of chasing the spread of a disease that was once considered almost eradicated.
12: We're not closing it down, and eventually people who are immunocompromised or not fully vaccinated are still vulnerable to more severe disease. And a large number of people are actually being hospitalised, which also means for the Indigenous community in remote areas, they're then taken away from community, which is also really not ideal.
8: The federal government says it's still determining the exact cause of the outbreak.
6: Oliver Gordon reporting. The political fight over Labor's plan to cut the capital gains tax discount is continuing, with the government pledging it will stay the course despite a backlash from business groups. The coalition says the change will discourage investment and be particularly damaging for small businesses. As that stoush went on, One Nation released its first big policy since achieving strong results in the South Australian state election and the New South Wales Farrer by-election. Angus Randall has more.
13: Before the budget, it was all about housing and intergenerational equity. But in the days since, the political debate has stayed firmly on capital gains tax discounts and whether changes are giving small businesses a fair go, led by opposition leader Angus Taylor.
14: And a group I've been speaking to every day in recent days is small business people in this country who are hopping mad. They have had enough. It was already tough. But now, this government has decided they're going to hit them with taxes that will force them to restructure at huge costs, with enormous uncertainty.
13: The change to the capital gains tax discounts from the middle of next year means the rate of tax will be tied to inflation rather than a flat rate. The Council of Small Businesses is worried its members will face a hefty tax bill when it's time to sell up. Despite the pressure, Treasurer Jim Chalmers says there are no plans to take a backward step.
15: The changes we're making in the tax system are all about making it easier for people to buy their first home. It's all about cutting taxes for more than 13 million Australian workers for the fifth time. And it's also about better aligning the tax treatment of wages and salaries with income earned in other

0: legitimate ways. And so that's our, those are our motivations here.
1: In Adelaide, One Nation leader Pauline Hanson has made the party's biggest policy announcement since it won 7 seats in the South Australian election, as well as the New South Wales seat of Farrer. It would offer energy companies a substantial rebate on oil and gas exploration, and in return, the Commonwealth could take up to a 30% stake in that project, essentially becoming an investor.
2: Under One Nation's policy, the government will have skin in the game as a true partner to industry, maximising returns to the Australian people.
1: Saul Kavanagh is the head of energy research at MST Financial. He can understand the appeal of direct investment in Australia's resources, but there are significant risks.
3: In Australia, a lot of our oil and gas industry has been very unprofitable. We've had quite a number of projects over the last 10 to 15 years which will never pay themselves back. We have exploration where 4 in 5 wells, and these wells can cost hundreds of millions of dollars, 4 out of 5 fail, and you get nothing back for them. And now you're risking taxpayer money.
1: Pauline Hanson says a 25% tax on gas exports being suggested by the Greens, Independent Senator David Pocock and the Australian Council of Trade Unions would kill the oil and gas industry. One Nation would replace the Petroleum Resource Rent Tax, or PRRT, which taxes offshore oil and gas projects once they start making a profit, with a tax based on the value of the petroleum or natural gas at the point of extraction.
2: This will give the Australian people a consistent tax take, help preserve the industry's social licence, and provide industry with predictable costs based on production.
1: Saul Kavanagh says there are understandable concerns Australia isn't earning enough from its gas, but in the long term, this policy might cost more.
3: My fear would be that if you go down this route, we actually end up, if you look over the life of our resource and our projects, we actually end up getting less tax out of our projects. So we're basically saying in order to get a little bit more early on, we'll ultimately get less overall. And I think that's what some of the trade-offs that would be made under this policy here.
4: Energy analyst Saul Kavanagh from MST Financial. Angus Randall, the reporter. The Australian Federal Police will investigate whether Queensland's Olympics Minister, Tim Mander, has broken the law by lying about his address on the electoral roll. Last month, it was revealed Mr. Mander had enrolled to vote at the address of a staff member. And today, the Australian Electoral Commission said there's scant evidence to show that he's ever lived there. Tim Mander has told Queensland's Premier, David Crisafulli, that he'll stand aside from Cabinet while the matter is under investigation. Our reporter, Rachel Mealy, is in Brisbane.
5: Sam, last month, the Australian newspaper revealed that Queensland's Sport and Olympics Minister Tim Mander had been enrolled to vote at an address in the northern Brisbane suburb of Arana Hills, which is the address of one of his staff members. Now, under Commonwealth law, a voter must be enrolled where they live. And of course, it's a criminal offence to provide false or misleading information or documents to a Commonwealth entity. Now, initially, when he was asked about whether he did in fact live there, Tim Mander said he didn't want to comment on personal matters. But at a press conference earlier this month in May, he was asked directly if he'd ever lived at that address. And here's what he had to say then.
6: Oh, yes, it was my principal place of residence from early January to the end of March.
5: So, Sam, as you heard there, at the time he's denied any wrongdoing and he referred himself to the Electoral Commission of Queensland, which then called in the Australian Electoral Commission for further investigation. Now, the Australian Electoral Commission released a statement today and it says, while a determination has not been made, the AEC does consider that there is currently an absence of compelling evidence to determine Mr. Mander resided at the enrolled address. As the matters in question concern a potential criminal offence under the Criminal Code, the appropriate authority to undertake any further investigation into these issues is the Australian Federal Police. And that's where that statement ends, Sam.
4: And Rachel, several hours after the AEC announced that it's referring the matter to the Federal Police, Tim Mander has made a statement.
5: That's right. Late today, he's announced he's standing aside from Cabinet while the matter is, quote, sorted. As you can imagine, the Labor opposition has come out swinging. Here's what the Deputy Labor Leader Cameron Dick had to say.
7: How can Queenslanders trust this minister when he couldn't answer the most basic question? Where do you live? Tim Manners certainly couldn't satisfy the Australian Electoral Commission of where he was living and where he was properly enrolled to vote.
4: That's the Deputy Labor Leader in Queensland, Cameron Dick. And Rachel, this matter of the electoral roll isn't the only scrutiny that the Minister Tim Mander's been under, is it?
5: No, that's right. Tim Mander is currently in a relationship with another state minister, Amanda Cam, and they've both been in the public spotlight over disclosures about that personal relationship. Now, the relationship began while they were in opposition. They then broke up before the LNP came to government, but they got back together about 6 months after the state election. And the opposition says they have questions to answer about when that relationship should have been disclosed. The guidance notes of the Office of the Queensland Integrity Commissioner suggests that the pair should have declared that they had been in a relationship prior to being sworn in as ministers. Now, the opposition has separately referred Tim Mander and Amanda Cam to the state's corruption watchdog, the CCC, over potential breaches of the Ministerial Code of Conduct, Ministerial Integrity, Ministerial Standards and Electoral Enrolment. And that investigation is still underway.
4: Rachel Mealy reporting from Brisbane. This is PM. I'm Samantha Donovan. You can hear all our programs live or later on ABC Listen. Israel's ambassador to Australia has been brought before the Department of Foreign Affairs and Trade after video emerged online showing the nation's security minister taunting detained activists who'd been protesting against the war in Gaza. 11 Australians were among 430 people aboard boats in a flotilla which had been trying to breach Israel's blockade of Gaza. Australia's Foreign Minister Penny Wong has joined other countries and the UN to condemn the minister's behaviour. Catherine Gregory filed this report.
8: Free Palestine! After making this chant, online video shows the woman grabbed by the head and pushed forward. Then Israel's internal security minister, Itamar Ben-Gvir, comes into view, waving an Israeli flag, saying, "Welcome to Israel, we are the landlords." The video released on social media shows hundreds of detained flotilla activists kneeling with their heads on the ground, hands tied behind their backs, in what appears to be a makeshift detention area on a ship. The far-right Minister Itamar Ben-Gvir is seen saying this.
9: "They came with much pride as big heroes. Look, see how they look now. Look, look at how they look now. Not heroes and not anything. Terror supporters. I tell Prime Minister Netanyahu, give them to me for much more time. Give them to us for the terrorist prisons."
8: 11 Australians were among the 430 people aboard the flotilla, which had been trying to breach Israel's blockade of Gaza before being captured on Tuesday. On social media, Foreign Affairs Minister Penny Wong provided this statement.
10: "The images we have seen posted by Israeli Minister Ben-Gvir, who Australia has sanctioned, are shocking and unacceptable. We condemn his actions and the degrading actions of Israeli authorities towards those detained."
8: This afternoon, her department hauled in Australia's ambassador to Israel to reiterate demands for the release of the detained Australians, ensure no further ill treatment, and for Israel to act in line with international obligations. She's also asked Israel's ambassador to Australia to reinforce this message. It comes as France, the Netherlands and Belgium also summon their Israeli ambassadors, while Madrid condemns the monstrous treatment of activists and says Israel's charge d'affaires had also been summoned in protest. UK Foreign Secretary Yvette Cooper says the footage is appalling and shows a violation of human dignity. Human rights lawyer Greg Barnes SC, who's representing some of the Australians on board the flotilla, says it's intolerable and shouldn't be happening.
11: "Particularly given the fact that Israel purports to subscribe to the rule of law, I think there have been a number of reports to the humanitarian lawyers in Israel receiving complaints about violence and physical abuse by Israeli Defence Force."
8: Ben-Gvir is the leader of one of Israel's far-right parties in Benjamin Netanyahu's coalition. He's already been sanctioned by Australia and other countries for inciting violence against Palestinians and promoting their displacement. But on this occasion, Greg Barnes thinks Australia needs to take sterner action.
11: "In this matter needs to be raised Prime Minister to Prime Minister.
8: Israel's Foreign Minister and Prime Minister Benjamin Netanyahu has also condemned Ben-Gavir's video, which Greg Barnes dismisses as window dressing. But the Executive Council of Australian Jury's President Daniel Agion, KC, disagrees.
12: If we want to know what Israel's position is on this, I think we should look to the people who can properly speak on its behalf, being the Prime Minister and the Foreign Minister, and they have both indicated that Ben-Gavir is way out of line.
8: Daniel Agion says while the Council joins Israel's rebuke of the video, it also has a right to protect against activists.
12: Israel has every right to detain and deport activists who are engaging in some kind of publicity stunt, but that in no way permits or authorises mistreatment of them in that process. They should not be taunted, they should not be lauded over, they should be treated properly and humanely.
4: Daniel Agion is the President of the Executive Council of Australian Jury. Catherine Gregory reporting. As the Ebola virus continues to spread in parts of Africa, the World Health Organization is warning it could take up to 9 months before a vaccine is ready for the strain involved in this latest outbreak. Ebola is spread through bodily fluids and leads to flu-like symptoms and bleeding. About half of all people who get it die. More than 600 cases have now been identified in the Democratic Republic of the Congo and neighbouring Uganda, and at least 139 people have died. Rachel Hayter reports.
10: Health workers wearing bright yellow hazmat suits silently load bodies into coffins. This woman's son is among the dead. He told me his head hurt and I thought it was his stomach. Then he started crying because of the pain in his stomach. After that, he started vomiting. Then he started bleeding and vomiting a lot.
13: The eastern Congolese town of Rampara is among the hardest hit from this latest outbreak of the Ebola virus, declared by the World Health Organization as a public health emergency of international concern.
14: The major issue here is the fact that it has spread into some major African cities, specifically Kinshasa, Goma and Kampala.
10: Dr. Tyler Evans is an infectious diseases physician who worked on previous Ebola epidemics in Sierra Leone and the Democratic Republic of the Congo.
14: Almost all Ebola outbreaks have been in rural settings, and they typically burn out quickly because the case fatality rate is so high.
10: At least 139 people have died from this outbreak so far, and the number of cases in Congo and neighbouring Uganda has passed 600. Save the Children's DRC Country Director Greg Ram spoke with PM from the Congolese capital, Kinshasa. He's just returned from Ituri province, where this outbreak was first detected in an informal mining community.
15: There are minerals, gold and other minerals, that are near the surface. It is people digging in the ground, often quite deep into the ground, into tunnels, very often with no infrastructure for water, for sanitation. An easy place for disease to spread.
10: Greg Ram explains this rare Bundibujo strain of Ebola was spreading for weeks before it was identified.
15: This strain of Ebola is unusual. The testing that was available in the province was the testing for the much more common Ebola Zaire strain. And when that kept coming back negative, health officials were looking for, and all of us were looking for, other explanations. And it was only when samples were sent to a lab thousands of miles away that it was able to be detected as this other strain of Ebola.
10: There is no known vaccine for the Bundibujo strain of Ebola, and the World Health Organization says it could take up to 9 months before a vaccine is ready. That makes containment harder, and it means nurses and doctors are more exposed to the virus. Four healthcare workers have died so far.
15: What's needed are the basics of personal protective equipment, body bags for safe and respectful burial, disinfected, chlorine. That is being mobilized, but more is needed. More resources are needed because this has spread far and it's going to take concerted international action to bring it under control.
10: Charities Oxfam and the International Rescue Committee have blamed international aid cuts by the US administration for the late detection of this outbreak of Ebola. They argue the cuts weakened the surveillance of the disease in the DRC and slowed down the emergency response.
4: Rachel Hayter with that report. A by-election battle has begun in a small constituency in the north.

0: North of England, and it could decide who will be the UK's next Prime Minister. Many in the country's ruling Labour Party are pinning their hopes on Andy Burnham, the Mayor of Greater Manchester, who's hoping to be elected an MP. If he's successful, he's intending to mount a challenge against the embattled Prime Minister, Keir Starmer. Europe Bureau Chief Mazoe Ford filed this report.
1: I was born in Liverpool. But my journey began in this area.
2: Andy Burnham's campaign video ahead of next month's Makerfield by-election is a pitch to the locals and the nation.
3: Westminster doesn't work for people in this part of the world.
2: Current Labour Prime Minister Sir Keir Starmer is clinging to power after catastrophic results for his party at local elections. No one's mounted a leadership challenge, but Andy Burnham says if he's elected Makerfield's MP, he will.
4: Thank you for everything you do for Manchester.
2: Polls say Burnham, who's currently the Mayor of Greater Manchester, is Britain's most popular politician. Journalist Declan Carey is with the Manchester Evening News.
5: You know, you get some politicians, I think, and they can come across as being quite formal, quite stiff sometimes. But Andy Burnham's different to that. He feels like he is one of the people on the street, and I think that makes people really like who he is.
2: They also like what he's done.
5: Andy Burnham decided to bring local buses back under local control.
2: He then capped bus fares to ease cost of living pressures.
6: That's revolutionised people's lives in Manchester.
2: Labour MP Clive Lewis is a Starmer critic and a Burnham supporter.
6: And I don't think he's the messiah by any stretch of the imagination. He's another politician. But ultimately, he's got this far.
2: The question is, can Burnham win against the surging right-wing Reform UK party?
1: For Andy Burnham, Makerfield will be a stepping stone. But for me, it's the only place I've ever wanted to represent.
2: That's Robert Kenyon, a plumber, army reservist and amateur rugby league commentator who'll be Burnham's main rival. His party, Reform UK, campaigns hard against immigration and won big at the local elections. If Burnham wins, he'll have a path to challenge the PM. If Reform UK does, he'll be blocked. Those who want Sir Keir out will need a new plan, and Reform UK will be galvanised.
6: They know if they win here, it's like Stalingrad. It's like they've broken the back of the Labour Party. The stakes are really high here.
0: Labour MP and Andy Burnham supporter Clive Lewis, ending that report from the ABC's Europe Bureau Chief, Mazoe Ford. Thanks for joining me for PM. I'm Samantha Donovan. We'll be back at the same time tomorrow. Good night.

0: Good evening. Rio Davis with ABC News. Bathurst Island traditional owners have written to the Northern Territory Police Commissioner expressing concern after a man charged with murder 500 kilometres away in Milangimby was bailed to live in their community. Justin Bukalachby was granted bail in the Supreme Court on Tuesday after he was charged with murdering a 26-year-old man during a brawl in 2024. Mr. Bukalachby was due to be released tomorrow to travel to Bathurst Island with family, but returned to court today after a local clan leader raised fears the move could bring further unrest. But in reaffirming her decision to release the 20-year-old, Justice Judith Kelly said a fear that something might occur was not in itself evidence anything would in fact occur. Mr. Bukalachby is still due to be released tomorrow and will return to court in July. The Northern Territory's peak body for Aboriginal community-controlled health services says new federal government funding is crucial to fighting Australia's diphtheria outbreak. The federal government's allocated $7.2 million to fund vaccines, a surge workforce and Aboriginal community-controlled health organisation support. 230 cases of diphtheria have been reported nationwide so far this year. CEO of the Aboriginal Medical Service Alliance of the NT, Donna Archie, says getting ahead of the illness is vital.
1: The outbreak is serious and it is preventable. And the faster we get vaccines, treatment and trusted health information to communities, the better we can significantly reduce people becoming seriously ill and getting this outbreak under control.
0: One Nation leader, Pauline Hanson, has proposed a new blanket tax on the oil and gas.

0: predictable costs based on production. This change will only apply to prospective projects.
1: A federal government frontbencher has called on Israeli Prime Minister Benjamin Netanyahu to sack his national security minister after he was filmed taunting detained activists. The actions of Itamar Ben-Gvir have been condemned by Foreign Minister Penny Wong and criticised by Mr. Netanyahu. 11 Australians are among hundreds of activists detained by Israeli forces as they attempted to reach Gaza as part of an aid flotilla. Assistant Minister Julian Hill says Mr. Ben-Gvir should be sacked.
2: To tolerate that man remaining a cabinet minister for one more day seems unconscionable. You know, if Prime Minister Netanyahu was serious about those values and Israel's reputation, he'd sack him.
1: Australia has voted in support of a landmark United Nations resolution on climate change. John O'Wakeley explains.
3: Some 140 countries endorsed the legal ruling made by the International Court of Justice last year, which found nations can be held legally responsible for their greenhouse gas emissions. Several countries, including the US, Russia, Saudi Arabia and Israel, voted against the resolution. The US actively campaigned to sink the vote, with its UN representative declaring the resolution included inappropriate political demands relating to fossil fuels. The vote has been celebrated by climate campaigners who say its political seal of approval should drive more rapid global decarbonisation.
1: And back home, an Alice Springs resident whose daughter's been participating in this year's Centralia in Stedford says it's disappointing the event may run out of funding the year after next. The Centralia in Stedford costs thousands of dollars to put on, but its committee's hopeful Alice Springs Town Council may provide renewed support after its three-year funding agreement with the council runs out this year. Leah Cordazio says she hopes the Stedford committee will be able to find extra financial support.
4: It's a bit disappointing that we're running out of funds and not getting that full support that we need, especially for the young musicians and any other people who really just appreciate music in general. So, yeah, it's a bit sad.
1: ABC News.
5: I need Leninreo. I've met a Benadua. Ningurakung in the Javan. Make your need Leninre. Ingerer.
6: Aliyarwa man Maurice Petrick speaks in his language, reminding people to get their diphtheria vaccination, no matter where they're from. But it's a rare message in language as health workers across four states and territories try to contain the spread of the disease, a disease that's disproportionately affecting remote Aboriginal communities. On Australia Wide, we'll hear what's happening on the ground, the push for messaging in language and how the federal government's $7.2 million will be used to help the fight. And the world's largest schoolroom turns 75.
7: No computers, obviously. It was a radio. It was very crackly. If we were lucky enough to hear our teacher over the Indonesian boat fishermen, we were doing really well.
6: A lot has changed thanks to technology, but School of the Air remains a lifeline for kids in the bush. My name's Alex Barwick. You're listening to Australia Wide, coming to you from Aranda Country in Mbantua, Alice Springs. The COVID pandemic still feels like yesterday to many, and now another different deadly disease, thought to be largely eradicated, is back and causing serious concern. Diphtheria. It's a vaccine-preventable disease, usually only found in developing countries, and it's spreading across borders throughout outback Australia. It's been detected in Western Australia, South Australia, Queensland, and where I am in the Northern Territory, where the largest number of cases have been found so far, and it's already caused one death. While federal and state governments scramble to address what is now the largest outbreak of diphtheria since records began, there's been a noticeable lack of public information, particularly in Indigenous languages. And that's important because around 95% of cases across the country have been recorded in remote Aboriginal communities. Alice Springs and Bantua reporter Elsie Lange has been covering the outbreak. Elsie, how deadly is diphtheria and how's it spread across four states and territories already?
8: Yeah, Alex, I spoke to one expert yesterday who described diphtheria as a serious but treatable and vaccine-preventable bacterial infection, but it can make you really sick if you have other illnesses that you're dealing with at the same time. Diphtheria infects the nose and throat, the airways or the skin, and it spreads in one of two ways depending on which part of the body is infected. Respiratory diphtheria spreads through droplets from coughs and sneezes.

0: Diseases, cuteness, diphtheria spreads through direct contact with infected skin sores. Respiratory diphtheria is the one that's spreading in Central Australia right now. Experts say the spread is down to a few factors: vaccination gaps, the transience of people, and overcrowding. The Australian Centre for Disease Control say it's likely that there are several factors contributing to the outbreak, but the main one including that the strain of diphtheria that is circulating appears to have recently emerged, but it might have been circulating in Australia for some months.
1: So who's been most affected so far and why?
0: Right now it's primarily First Nations people in regional and remote places that are contracting the disease. Dr. John Boffer from Central Australian Aboriginal Congress described it to me as primarily a disease of poverty, of overcrowding, a disease of unemployment, of low education, basically the social determinants of health. There's also gaps in vaccination in those areas, not just because of hesitancy, but because there aren't enough professionals out there who can give the vaccinations.
1: And so what are health authorities trying to do to contain this spread?
0: This week in Alice Springs, we've seen Congress put up a couple of pop-up vaccination clinics in local town camps, but they only have one nurse available to do the vaccinations. I actually spoke to a First Nations primary health practitioner at Larapinta Valley town camp this week who said it was giving her flashbacks of COVID and trying to get everyone through the doors and vaccinated as fast as they could to stop the spread. Basically, everyone is just being told to go to their local clinic, check if they're up to date and get a booster if not. Apparently, there are no major issues with vaccine supply, though. Dr. John Boffer from Congress says his organisation is still 10 full-time equivalent practitioners down on what they should have, which is a hangover from COVID. They haven't been able to get their staff levels back up to pre-COVID levels.
2: I think about half the population of Central Australia still needs to be vaccinated. That's about 9,000 Aboriginal people will need boosters. At the moment, children have very high levels of vaccination, although there's some areas where that could be improved. It's really the teenagers and adults that we have to make sure that we vaccinate.
1: Elsie, I know there's been some criticism around getting information about diphtheria out to people in their first language.
0: Yes, I've been hearing that from people in remote areas. And while most people can understand English, it's about messaging that encourages people to go get vaxxed again. And while hesitancy isn't a major concern, it's that people need to hear those messages in languages other than English in accessible places like social media. I spoke to Morris Petrick, a community centre worker at Larapinta Valley Town Camp, who actually put the call out in Alyawarra language, one of the many languages spoken in Central Australia. In Alyawarra, what people need to come and do?
3: I need to learn the way. I'm not going to go. I'm not going to go. I'm not going to go. I'm not going to go. All right, thank you.
0: That was Morris Petrick speaking there in Alyawarra, and here is the English translation.
4: Everyone has to get their needles from all the places, from everywhere. Doesn't matter where you're from.
1: So how do people know if they need to be vaccinated, if they're up to date?
0: If you've got your MyGov MyHealth record, just log in and you can actually see the list of vaccinations you've received, which is something that was made much more accessible after COVID when people were just trying to keep up with what they'd already received.
1: And now the federal government has announced more than $7 million to support NT Health and the Aboriginal Community Controlled Health Sector. That's a huge amount of money. What's it going to be used for?
0: A large part of that funding is to address the need for more workers in this space. And we've heard that since COVID, there has been massive challenges in terms of recruiting people, and there just aren't enough health workers to give those vaccination. Here's Federal Health Minister Mark Butler explaining more.
5: But they need help. They need some additional hands to administer the vaccines and to treat people who are sick, because we know this can be a very serious illness. The thing I think that's particularly concerning us over the last few weeks is that cases are starting to weigh heavily as respiratory cases rather than the skin version of diphtheria. Both are serious, obviously, but the respiratory version of diphtheria is much more serious. Mm.
0: That was Federal Health Minister Mark Butler there. And of that $7.2 million package to fight diphtheria, $2 million will go to Aboriginal community-controlled health organisations like Congress. There'll also be $5.2 million for the National Critical Care and Trauma Response Centre in Darwin to provide that surge workforce that's needed right now.

0: And so what's been the response locally to that funding announcement?
1: So Dr. John Boffa from Congress has responded to the federal government's funding announcement with open arms. He says there's a lot of work to do, but with this announcement, he reckons they'll get the work done and they'll be able to do so within the next 6 months.
2: Look, I think this is great news. It's significantly more than we asked for, and it'll give us the surge workforce we need to get vaccines into people's arms to make it more accessible.
0: Dr. John Boffa from Congress there. Elsie, thank you so much.
1: Thanks for having me.
0: Reporter Elsie Lange reporting from on the ground here in Alice Springs and Bantua.
3: This is ABC Australia Wide.
0: We head to the New South Wales mid-north coast now, where this time last year, large parts of the region were underwater. 12 months on from those record-breaking floods, important public infrastructure is still under repair. And while locals are slowly working at getting their lives back to normal, some are also yet to return to their homes. A silver lining has been the incredible community, neighbours supporting one another. Reporter Emma Siosian has met with flood-impacted residents to find out where their lives are a year on.
4: It's a calm, sunny day, and fifth-generation dairy farmers Craig Emerton and his wife Debbie are enjoying a cup of tea in the back room of their historic Crokey home on Jones Island in the Manning River near Taree. It's a stark contrast to this time a year ago, when they were forced to swim out to an oyster barge to be evacuated during the worst flooding they've ever seen.
5: It didn't go over top of these benches. Was right on the lapping the edge of this one.
4: It was 16 weeks before they were able to return home.
6: The total loss is probably estimated about $500,000. We're only a very small dairy. We lost 40% of the herd, mostly young stock, but that was 80 head out of 220. I'll just keep going and try and look ahead.
4: Craig has built a new larger flood mound for his cattle, and they've also made some modifications to their home in case of future flooding.
6: We love the area, love our house. We couldn't sell at the moment if we wanted to. Nothing is selling on the floodplain. I've lived in this house all my life. My niece that's actually working on the farm with us is seventh generation. 170 years this year since our family settled on Jones Island.
4: Craig's wife Debbie says inside their house is starting to feel like home again.
7: It's been a long 12 months with a lot of work, and yeah, I mean, we're doing well as far as getting things back together and trying to get the farm under control and things. I am very thankful and grateful for all the help. We were fed, you know, 2 meals a day solid. You know, they'd ring us and say, "You still at the dairy? We're coming now with your hot meal." We've been very cared for and we can feel it.
4: Elsewhere on the mid-north coast, other farmers, residents and business owners are still finding their feet. Wingham was one of the worst-hit areas, and it's the base of the Manning Valley Neighbourhood Service, funded by the New South Wales Reconstruction Authority. The centre is managed by Kate Darnell.
8: We would have easily have provided information support or referral to over 600 individuals, including families and their children. And we have people to this day that are still couch surfing, are still technically homeless, still have bathrooms and kitchens that are not habitable and therefore homes that are inhabitable.
4: Wingham resident Bruce Sanders says the centre has been a great support.
9: The water got into the front rooms of the house at the same time as we were trying to fix our own place. My daughter and I were both in the SES, and we were going around and seeing other people's homes in such bad condition and thinking, oh, ours isn't too bad after all. We didn't want to claim and push in front of people that were in such a bad situation. But it got to the point where we had to. My house has still got no kitchen, no bathroom, but I've now got an ensuite that works, so we don't have to go outside to go to the loo. I did have to use a shower and bathroom in a caravan.
4: In another area of Wingham, Gay Evans and her husband are now back in their home after extensive community support allowed them to rebuild.
10: The whole street went under. We'd been paying flood insurance, and as it only came up to the back of our deck in 2021, we made an informed decision beginning of last year that we didn't need to insure for flood, because the year before, 2024, we'd paid $5,000 and they wanted $9,000 for flood insurance last year. We were just inundated with people we knew, people we didn't.

0: Just coming in, ripping everything out, and then a retired builder from our church came and rebuilt for us. One neighbour, she only moved in at Christmas, and the one two doors down, she's still in a caravan.
1: To the east of Wingham, the small community of Glenthorne was also inundated. Local resident Ed Trotter was away at the time and was shocked when he returned home.
2: This house was actually built by my parents after the big 78 flood, which was as close to a record as any. So it was built on silt from that flood, well above flood level. And in 2021, it was past the test. So I thought, well, I'll be fine. And then coming back, I had in my mind what it could have been like, but it was far worse than what I'd even thought it would be like. Just the way mud just seems to seep through closed doors and just get into everything. And so basically had to turf almost everything in the house out. A lot of replacement. There were so many people and organisations that just gave all people with equipment and backhoes and things like that. The local council just clearing the road and the sides were just under that much mud. You could be here for another 100, 200 years and not see anything like it again. Or it could happen next year. It's just, one of those things.
3: That's Glenthorne resident Ed Trotter ending that report from MSCOCN. You're listening to Australia Wide. My name's Alex Barwick. Across remote and regional communities, there's always at least one piece of key infrastructure, like a road or a causeway, that needs serious attention. It might seem small, but it can often raise serious safety concerns or increase travel time. We head to the Victorian border community of Swan Hill, who are still waiting for a new bridge, 60 years after the planning began. Reporter Nethma Dundenia looks at why.
4: In the 1960s, Bill Moore's dad told him the town of Swan Hill would have a new bridge soon.
5: I was driving the sheep across there and no motorbikes in those days, just me and the dogs and probably an 8 or 10 year old I was. And the sheep were going across and they could hear a bit of a resonant frequency. The bridge started to bounce a bit and I thought I was pretty scared because there was no tar on the bridge those days. It was just cracks. You could see down to the water and the bridge is shaking. Anyway, we got the sheep across and I said to Dad when we got across, I said, oh, that bridge is pretty shaky. It's not too good. And he said, oh, don't worry, son, we're getting a new bridge within 5 years.
4: Six decades later, the 130-year-old single-lane Swan Hill Bridge is still there, albeit having undergone multiple repairs over the decades to meet community needs and safety.

0: funded and was still years away from completion. The current weight restrictions are continuing to cause disruptions for many sectors with growing demand for heavier loads. Mr Moore, who is a former Swan Hill Rural City Councillor and lifelong Swan Hill resident, is among many locals who think it should have been replaced decades ago.
1: We've been waiting 50 years. My poor old dad, you know, lived till 95 and passed away last year and talked about getting a new bridge his entire life and never ever saw it. I hope that I live long enough to see it myself.
0: Phil Perryman is the Chief Executive Officer of Swan Build, a portable building manufacturing business in Swan Hill. He says 20 years ago his company could transport homes across the Swan Hill Bridge, but not anymore. Delivering a home to Murray Downs, 5 kilometres away on the New South Wales side of the border, is now a 300-kilometre round trip.
2: It's about a four-hour trip for a truck, and the cost is around $4,000 to $5,000 per load, which typically a home could be 2 to 3 sections. That puts some, you know, $15,000 onto a building just to get it just across the river. That cost, we can't carry that. We've got to on charge it to survive. So the purchaser is bearing that cost.
0: One of the region's biggest transporting companies, Pickering Transport Group, are facing similar issues. Managing Director Daryl Pickering says safety and weight restrictions are the major concerns for the company.
3: The weight restrictions of the bridge prohibit two heavy vehicles on the bridge at the same time. So even if one's following the other, one has to stop and wait, which can give the impression to vehicles on the other side that they can go. With higher mass limits that we're accredited to load to, we then can't load to that and travel across the bridge. So we're having to take a trailer over, disconnect it, drive back, hook up to the second trailer, drive it back over, disconnect it, connect the whole outfit. If you were to say, you know, you're losing an hour a day, so you multiply that out by how many times you do it.
0: He says a dual bridge would eliminate those issues. Discussions for the new bridge began in 1966, but disagreements on its alignment and heritage listing resulted in delays. Transport for New South Wales says a new bridge is forecasted for the mid-2030s, but there's some serious hold-ups when it comes to funding. So far, the federal government has provided $60 million for the project, while the New South Wales government has contributed a further $7.2 million. But the Victorian government has not yet provided any funding for the project. Transport for New South Wales says more funding is still required from both states. Murray River Council says it would advocate for more funding once the full build costs were established.
4: We're in 2026. It should not be that hard to build a bridge over a bit of water.
0: That's Swan Hill Rural City Council Mayor Stuart King. The council is seeking $100 million from the state government to cover Victoria's share of the project, but was left disappointed after missing out in this month's state budget. Stuart King says the bridge is council's number one priority ahead of the Victorian state election in November this year.
4: We hoping for a government in Victoria that is supportive of this project, that actually understands the importance of this project to the regional economy, what it means for freight, what it means for transport movements, efficiencies, all of that sort of thing. A single lane bridge, you know, in 2026 and beyond seems just ridiculous.
5: Swan Hill Rural City Council Mayor Stuart King ending that report from Nethma Dundenia. And finally on Australia-wide, we're heading back to school, but a very special kind of school for kids across regional and remote parts of the country. We're talking School of the Air, in particular, the Alice Springs School of the Air. It's been 75 years since lessons first hit the airwaves in what was a world first. Technology has now seen some extraordinary changes in how lessons are taught, while it remains a vital lifeline for kids in the bush. Charles Geary has the story.
6: That's the theme heard every morning by the children of the Outback as they tune in to the School of the Air. Today at Alice Springs, the official opening of the School of the Air took place.
7: In 1951, the world's first School of the Air opened in Alice Springs. And this year marks the groundbreaking school's 75th anniversary. Celebrations took place at the Alice Springs School of the Air campus, with students, parents, alumni and teachers making the trek from all across Central Australia to join in on the festivities. Jane Hayes attended the School of the Air from 1974 to 1978.

0: I asked her about her time at the school.
1: Well, it was very different. We had one in school a year. It was called Get Together. There was no computers, obviously. It was a radio. It was very crackly. If we were lucky enough to hear our teacher over the Indonesian boat fishermen, we were doing really well. We used to have home visits still back then. It was a great way of learning. It really was a great way of learning.
0: You've got one challenge there, just having the correct wavelength and not having to share it. What was it like, I guess, trying to be a student and trying to get like quite an early education back then?
1: Well, I didn't really know any different. That was just the norm to us kids back then. It was, you know, where it came in sets. A set would last for 2 weeks. It was all in written in books and things like that. We relied on an airmail service to return our work to town, and then teacher would mark it, send it back, you know, take another couple of weeks. So, you know, by the time you got your work back marked, you'd probably forgotten that activity.
0: What was a classroom like back then as a student at the School of the Air?
1: It could be anywhere. It could be under a bush somewhere with your aerial thrown up over a tree, or it could be a spot at the kitchen table, or it could be in a lounge room somewhere. You know, if you'd come to town or whatever and you had a lesson, you'd bring your radio in and you'd do your lesson in the lounge room.
0: The School of the Air has transformed as the technology it uses has transformed, going from half an hour lessons over staticky radio to satellite technology to high-speed internet. And the advancements in technology have also meant advances in remote teaching. Kerry Russell is the principal of the Alice Springs School of the Air. She said the advancements have made a massive impact on student engagement.
2: Once most of our families were able to move over to high-speed internet, it made a huge difference because we could then have all student cameras on at the same time. Prior to that, we could only have two on in a lesson. So once you've got all the cameras on, which is what most people who've done Zoom or whatever will be used to, once we were able to do that due to an improvement in satellite technology, then it made teaching and learning to be even more targeted and interactive for students. Teachers could see exactly what students were doing. They could hold up on their mini whiteboards what they're doing all at once. And it was just easier to plan more engaging lessons. And better for the students because they could see each other as well.
0: What does the 75th anniversary mean to you then personally?
2: It's just something great to celebrate because when this school started, nothing like this had ever been done in the world. And just think about the students learning on their own, no classmates, no interaction with their teachers, and then the revolution it would have seemed to them, even though to us now the radio technology seems clunky. And the fact that our school started that and it's been taken off, that idea has taken off all over the world, so many distance education and schools of the air. And we're here proud, strong, with many honouring our traditions, but also constantly improving so our kids get even better education. So it's a lot of pride.
0: Siblings Connor and Maeve Martin are students at the Alice Springs School of the Air. They're from Mount Denison Station, northwest of Alice Springs, and they have about a 330-kilometre drive to their classroom at the School of the Air. They think class would have looked pretty different back in 1951 when the first classes took place.
3: Well, it would have been different because we do all art and stuff, and to show your work to the teacher, you would have to explain it with a lot of detail. So that would have been better in some ways because you would have had to learn to explain it in more detail. So you can go, I made this out of like blue and pink. Now they'll be able to see, oh, there's all those other colours and shapes. But then back then, they'll think it's only just like split in half, pink and blue.
4: It would have been harder, I would think, because you would need to like really pay attention. Like, I do pay attention, but I have to pay attention so much.
5: Alice Springs School of the Air student Maeve Martin ending that report from Charles Geary on the 75th birthday of the world's biggest classroom. And that's Australia Wide for today. My name's Alex Barwick. 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

0: Good evening, Rio Davis with ABC News. Northern Territory Police are continuing to investigate the death of a man who was allegedly stomped on at a bus exchange in Darwin's North months ago. Mitchell Abram reports.
1: In March, police received multiple reports of a man who was unconscious at the former bus exchange in Casuarina, later identifying several people they allege had attacked the man and stomped on his head. The 48-year-old was taken to Royal Darwin Hospital in a critical condition and died there yesterday. Police had initially charged three men with acts intended to cause serious harm, who were all set to face court in June. Police now say they're investigating the cause of death, though no further charges have been laid yet.
0: There are hopes a new federal government package aiming to fight Australia's diphtheria outbreak can alleviate pressure on the health sector. $7.2 million has been put aside to fund vaccines, a surge workforce and Aboriginal community-controlled health organisation support. 230 cases of diphtheria have been reported nationwide so far this year, with around 60% of cases in the Northern Territory. CEO of the Aboriginal Medical Services Alliance in the NT, Donna Archie, is optimistic the package will help ease medical practitioner workloads.
2: Many are continuing to deliver primary health care while also trying to manage vaccinations and doing outreach and dealing with the outbreak response. So this much needed additional support is going to go a long way.
0: The Federal Treasurer says a new critical minerals mine north of Alice Springs will provide new opportunities to people in Western Australia and the Northern Territory. The mine includes what will be Australia's first ore-to-oxide facility and is expected to create nearly 1,000 jobs. Treasurer Jim Chalmers says the mine will help global critical mineral markets work in Australia's interests.
3: This is essential to our economic security and to our national security and to providing more opportunity for more people, in this case in WA and the Northern Territory, but with vast benefits for the Australian economy more broadly.
0: An international law expert believes a video released by Israel's national security minister was posted to suggest there are threats to the Israeli state ahead of upcoming elections there. In the video released by Itamar Ben-Gvir, he taunts detained activists from an intercepted Gaza aid flotilla as they kneel with their hands tied behind their backs. 11 Australians were among the 430 people on board the flotilla, but it's unclear if they're in the footage. ANU's Don Rothwell says it's likely the minister posted the video for political gain.
4: Some elements of the Israeli government, especially Minister Ben-Gvir, is seeking to utilise these events, I think not only for domestic political purposes, but also to consistently make the point that the actions of the persons on the global Samud flotilla pose a security threat to the state of Israel.
0: Cuba's president has condemned the indictment in the US of his predecessor Raul Castro, while analysts say the charges are a further attempt by Washington to impose regime change on Havana. The BBC's Will Grant reports.
5: In 1996, Cuban MiG fighter jets shot down two civilian US aircraft who were run by an organisation called Brothers to the Rescue, which the Cuban authorities said was violating Cuban airspace. At the time, Raul Castro was the defense minister. The Trump administration has charged Mr. Castro with, among other crimes, conspiracy to murder U.S. citizens. That's something Havana denies. The president, Miguel Díaz-Canel, said there was no legal foundation to the case against Mr. Castro.
0: And the world's first School of the Air is celebrating 75 years of helping remote students learn from some of the most isolated parts of the country. The Alice Springs School began with radio lessons in 1951 and now connects students to teachers and classmates through online classrooms. Grade 6 student Connor Martin says learning remotely can be challenging, but routine helps keep students engaged.
6: It is challenging. Like, in the day, we have everything organised, so we'll spend a certain amount of time on this thing, then we'll move to this thing, so then we get everything done by the end of the day.
0: In the weather for tomorrow, it's mostly sunny across the territory. Darwin reaching a top of 32, Katherine 31, and Alice Springs partly cloudy, 19 degrees. ABC News.
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4: And we are not far away from the quiz. 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

0: one.
1: I've got a feeling there's going to be a fair bit of interest in the rogue body hair talkback we do next week, Paul. If you've just joined us after the news at 7, as a result of a conversation that Paul and I had about hair growing in odd places, including out of your nose and your ear and strange parts of your face and things like that, we're going to do rogue body hair next week. Why is it? And why is it when, you know, if you pull a hair out of your head, that's it's never going to grow back? But if you pull a hair out of your ear or your nose and there's a little root attached to it, a follicle attached to it, it still grows back. It's always coming back. And I noticed a hair coming out of my ear today. It was bright black. I haven't had black hair since I was, 25, something like that. It's been a long, long time. So rogue hair. I love this. Weird body hair, you say. Have you heard of menopause and being a broke journalist? Well, now you have. Some people just think I look interested in them. It's just me hiding my 5 o'clock shadow with my perfectly poised hand on chin. I bet you can probably guess who put that beautiful piece of that beautiful sentence together. That's lovely. I'm sorry about your facial hair. 7 past 7.
2: Yeah, I reckon it's the director's chair.
1: Woohoo! It's the director's chair! Does anyone know the way?
3: There's got to be a way to my buster. I love it. Like, that's why I keep listening. I can't stop listening because I want to hear these questions.
1: It's very fibrous, koala poo, by the way.
4: Yeah. You probably could polish it, but anyway.
1: Yeah, actually, you probably could. Since yes. When have bats been insects, Steve?
5: When I'm on the quiz with you.
1: Okay, all right.
6: Thanks for being soft.
1: Finally got around to making our new opener. 1-300-222-891 is the number to call. And this is the quiz on digital radio on the ABC Listen app and Channel 25 on your television. Whilst on the analogue service, it's coverage of the Crows match, which is being played in Launceston tonight, where the current temperature is 6.6 degrees, and it's going to get colder. If you want to know the score from the game, early stages, the game's only just started, and it's the Hawks by one. So the Crows have kicked straight once. They've got one goal, and Hawthorn have 1-1. So it's Hawthorn by one behind at the moment. 7:08. Hello, Cletus.
7: G'day, Spence. How's it going?
1: I'm going okay. Why have our paths not crossed for such a long time, Cletus? What's going on? What's your excuse? Where's your written note?
7: I don't know. It's like, you're talking about strange hair and everything. It's like, it's like I probably, it's like mine's blue. So there you go.
1: You have a blue hair?
7: Yeah.
1: What?
7: Yeah, the whole lot of it's blue.
1: Oh, you dye your hair blue, do you?
7: Yeah, it's not natural.
1: I was going to say, I've never heard of anyone having naturally blue hair, unless you happen to be a redhead and your nickname is Blue.
7: True. We've got a red car and we call it Blue, so.
1: Oh, there you go. Okay, now, The quiz tonight, Cletus, we have We Love Our Pets. It came from Scotland. Sporting Milestones, Take You Driving in My Car, and Country of Origin. What would you like to start with?
7: Oh, I've got my son here helping me tonight as well, so like Brock. So what do you reckon, Brock?
1: What a cool name.
7: Let's go for the car one.
1: Cool name. I would have been disappointed if you went for anything but that, with a son named Brock. Okay. This is multiple choice. Who is often credited with creating the world's first car? Is it A, Carl Benz, B, Robert Louis Stevenson, or C, Ferdinand Porsche?
7: Oh, it'll be Benz.
1: It is Benz. You are one from one. In what year did the last Holden Commodore roll off the assembly line at the Elizabeth plant?
7: 16, you reckon. I thought 17. But we'll go 16.
1: Oh, you shouldn't have gone 16.
7: Oh, broccoli. What have you done?
1: Brock.

0: Yeah. No, not 16. But you've given a very big clue to Michael, who's the next caller. See you, Claire. See you, Brock. It's bye-bye, 11 past 7. G'day, Michael.
1: Hi, Spence. Yeah, I had one of the last cars that came off the line at Elizabeth, the Holden Cruise.
0: Oh, did you? You haven't got it anymore?
1: No, because the transmission went on it, and unlike older cars, which I've got now, that can be repaired, $6,000 to repair a cruise transmission.
0: Yeah. But you know what? And look, the cruise actually, I think, was a pretty good car, but it did become unreliable quite quickly and expensive to fix.
1: Oh, it was subject to recalls a lot for about 4 years. Yeah. But now I've got a red car.
0: A red car. Okay. So do you know what year the last Holden Commodore rolled off the assembly line at the Elizabeth plant?
1: 2017?
0: Yep. October 2017. And you know, you mentioned the cruise. I was lucky enough to have a look around the assembly of cars at Holden just before it closed.
1: Yeah.
0: And it was amazing. You could have a cruise, any variant of the Commodore, a Statesman, the Wagon, any colour, going through at the same time.
1: Oh yeah, there's people along the line, isn't there, that does certain things. But I've got a Commodore that was made for the Olympics in 2000.
0: Oh, one of the
1: courtesy car, yeah.
0: Yeah, so they did some special edition 2000 Commodores, didn't they?
1: Yeah, they only made 3,000 of them.
0: Yeah, was it that the VT or was
1: VT
0: that
1: Series 2?
0: VT Series 2.
1: Mine's only done 270,000 since new.
0: Wow.
1: Pretty good, huh?
0: Well, 270,000 is going...
1: 26 years.
0: But you haven't had to do anything major to it in that time?
1: Oh, yeah. They're still finding, like last week, it was the power steering pump. That was the original.
0: Oh, really?
1: And the water pump and the thermostat last year, that was the original, because the car hasn't done that many Ks.
0: No, nice. Yeah, no, actually, the VT was a pretty good model. I think the VT was the last one that Craig Lowndes raced before he jumped ship. Okay. Now, do you want to stick with take you driving in my car? Or we can change category if you would like to, which is country of origin. Sporting milestones. It came from Scotland, or we love our pets. What do you think, Michael?
1: We'll go with driving the car, yeah?
0: Okay, we'll stick with that. Okay. What does BMW stand for in English? I'll give you three options.
1: Yep.
0: A is beautiful moving weapon. B is Bavarian Motorworks, and C is Bounding Motorised Wanderer.
1: I like Bavarian cheesecakes too, yeah. That one.
0: Bavarian Motorworks is correct. You are two from two.
1: One of the best cars ever made, I think.
0: Yeah, they are a well-built car, but again, expensive to maintain.
1: Yeah.
0: Which animal can be seen on the Porsche logo?
1: That's a horse, I think. Yeah.
0: That is a horse. You are three from three.
1: I've never got three before.
0: No, Michael, I'm very impressed. But that is where we finish take you driving in my car. That's all four of those gone. So now we have country of origin, sporting milestones. It came from Scotland, or we love our pets.
1: We love our pets.
0: I don't have
1: any, but I still like pets.
0: Okay, this is multiple choice. On the TV cop show Miami Vice, Sonny and Rico had a pet alligator.
1: What?
0: What was its name? A, Jerry Lee, B, Elvis, or C, T-Bone?
1: Oh, crikey. What were the options again, Spence? Sorry.
0: A is Jerry Lee, B is Elvis, and C is T-Bone.
1: Elvis?
0: No. Is correct. You are four from four, Michael. Beautifully done.
1: Listeners, I've got four out of four.
0: Four out of four. Now, I want to read this. So someone says, no, the cruise, worst car ever. No one I know who has one with anything but sad stories. Yeah.
1: That's right.
0: It's probably true. It's actually a pretty good-looking car.
1: There's still a few on the road, I've seen. But
0: they do have more than their fair share of problems, which is unfortunate.
1: It was mainly the transmission, because when I bought mine, they had this recall for about 3 years, but that ran out shortly before. Because Holden were making good all the repairs, see? So shortly after that expired, that's when mine went wrong. And I'd only just come back from Victoria, actually, around November a few years ago, and I went to pick up a Christmas tree. I put it in reverse, and there was nothing.
0: Oh.
1: It's lucky it didn't happen in Horsham, because
0: yeah,
1: it'd probably still be there, mate.
0: You'd still be there, yeah, and you wouldn't get much for it. What did you end up getting for it? Because you would have had to probably sell it to a wrecker or something like that, did you?
1: No, someone from up the road in Athelstan bought it for about $1,100 from memory.
0: Good grief, yeah.
1: Because they had another cruise and they wanted the bits out of it.
0: Yeah. Okay, yeah. All right, fair enough. Okay, do you want to stick with We Love Our Pets? You're on four here, Michael. You're going beautifully. Stick with We Love Our Pets?
1: When you're on a good thing, stick to it.
0: Okay. In the 1985 film Return to Oz, what was the name of Dorothy's pet chicken that accompanies her to Oz? Is it A, Cluck-a-Doo, B, Zebedee, or C, Belina? A, B, or C?
1: Oh, no, I never seen that film. It was a movie, was it?
0: Yeah, in all honesty, I've not seen it either. So this is clearly a Paul Gough category.
1: Thanks, Paul. Yeah, how's the beard going? Yeah, because you know you're talking about facial hair before, right?
0: Yeah. Yeah. Facial hair is okay, but it's when hair grows in odd places. And I don't know why, but...
1: No, it's terrible up your nose, isn't
0: it? It's terrible.
1: Sneeze,
0: yeah. I pulled this rogue black hair out of my earlobe today.
1: Black? And what colour's your hair on your head?
0: Grey.
1: Oh.
0: I haven't had a black hair since I was about 25.
1: The sun hasn't been on. That's
0: why. It could be part of it. Now, give me an answer here, Michael. A, B, or C?
1: What were the options? Sorry, I got distracted.
0: A, Cluck-a-Doo, B, Zebedee, or C, Belina?
1: Cluck-a-Doo?
0: Not Cluck-a-Doo, but four is very good, though, Michael. So well played, my friend.
1: Thank you.
0: See you, mate. Bye-bye. 18 past seven. Hello, Jenny in Broken Hill.
2: Hello, how are you?
0: Good, thank you. Is your team playing tonight?
2: No.
0: When's your team playing?
2: I think it's Saturday.
0: Saturday. Who are they playing?
2: I don't know.
0: Ah, okay.
2: I can't remember, to be honest.
0: Yeah, I'm trying to remember. Were you a Panthers?
2: No.
0: Oh, no.
2: No, Parramatta.
0: Parramatta. Oh, that's right, the Eels. That's right, it was. Yeah.
2: No, Canberra and someone tonight.
0: Okay, yeah. So in the game between the Crows and Hawthorn at the moment, and I know you don't know anything about Australian rules football, but at the moment it's the Crows by 10 points, which is a bit of a surprise.
2: Is it?
0: Yeah, well, it'd be really, really cold in Launceston, that's for sure. Now, in the 1985 film Return to Oz, what was the name of Dorothy's pet chicken? Was it B, Zebedee, or C, Belina?
2: Zebedee was a dog's name. Belina?
0: Belina is correct. You are one from one. Zebedee actually was the name of that strange character on the Magic Roundabout.
2: Yes, that little dog.
0: No. It wasn't a dog. The dog was Dougald.
2: Oh, that's right. Dougal the dog.
0: Yeah, and Zebedee was that sort of strange character on a spring with a handlebar moustache.
2: Yes.
0: Yeah.
2: I just knew it was from being a kid.
0: From the Magic Roundabout,
2: But I've never seen this map. What did you say the movie was?
0: Return to Oz.
2: Yeah, I've never seen that.
0: Either have I. Okay. Do you want to stick with We Love Our Pets?
2: But they're not really about pets.
0: Well, they kind of are.
2: Yeah, if you've seen movies.
0: Yeah, if you've seen a movie. Okay.
2: Yeah, but no, steer away from movies. I'm not into movies either.
0: Okay. All right, okay. So you have Country of Origin, you have Sporting Milestones, or It Came from Scotland.
2: What the heck is It Came from Scotland?
0: Okay.
2: I've never been to Scotland. No, I don't want to go there. Never been there.
0: Okay. I went there a couple of years ago. It's amazing.
2: Oh, yeah, I think it would be. I'd like to go to Ireland first. So.
0: Yeah, I'd like to go there. I haven't been there. I'd love to go to Ireland.
2: So would I.
0: Yeah.
2: What was that other one you said? Kind of sporting things, if it might be something I've heard.
0: Sporting Milestones, okay. Okay, so a tennis question. How old was Coco Gauff when she first beat Venus Williams?
2: She was young.
0: She was young.
2: Isn't it multiple choice?
0: No, no, no. This one's not a multiple choice.
2: Okay, let's say 14.
0: Oh, you're very close, but not quite.
2: Okay, then. Thank you.
0: See you, Jenny. Bye-bye.
2: All right, have a good night. Bye-bye.
0: Bye-bye. Kevin in North Haven is next at 21 past 7 here on 891 ABC Adelaide, South Australia, Broken Hill, via the ABC Listen app and digital radio and Channel 25 on your television. Hello, Kevin.
3: Good evening.
0: How old was Coco Gauff when she first beat Venus Williams? Jenny said 14. That's very close. This is your cue to talk, Kevin.
3: 15.
0: 15 is correct. One from one. Now, would you like to stick with sporting milestones or move on?
3: No, it's sport.
0: Okay. In which year did Usain Bolt set his 100-metre 9.58-second world record? What year did that happen?
3: 2008.
0: Oh, you're so close, Kevin. But not quite.
3: So it wasn't at the Olympics then?
0: No, it wasn't. No, no. Okay. Yeah, I think it was at a World Championships. Or it may have just been an international athletics meeting, but no, it wasn't at the Olympics. Thanks, Kevin. You're very close. Thank you. Okay, bye for now. Bye-bye. 22 past 7. Still text comes through about the Holden Cruise. Beck, I had a Holden Cruise. We went through two engines, three water pumps, two ignition packs before 114,000 Ks. It was a 27. The tyres outlasted the car. Wow. We now have a Holden Captiva. Best 7-seater. Never let me down. Great car. Thank you, Beck. Sheila from Lower Mitcham. Hello, Sheila.
4: Hey, Spence.
0: Okay. In what? So we know 2008 was very close. Okay. In which year did Usain Bolt break or set his 100 metres in 9.58 seconds world record?
4: Oh, God, I have to stay with sport question?
0: Yeah, we've got to get this question out of the way first.
4: Oh, Lord.
0: 2008 is very close.
4: 2009.
0: Correct. One from one.
4: The first sport question I've ever gotten in my life.
0: Well, you can put that on your resume. Now, so we love our pets or country of origin or it came from Scotland.
4: I would have picked pets, but I think Paul's got a bit bunter on this. So.
0: Yeah. Good call.
4: Thank you, pardon. Country of origin. Nobody else seems to have picked that.
0: Which one? Country of origin. Okay. Okay. What playground... Well, sorry, what playground? What country was the Rubik Cube developed in? It quickly became a playground favourite of the 80s, of course. I'll give you three options. Okay. A is Romania, B is Hungary, and C is Bulgaria. Rubik's Cube. Is A, Romania, B, Hungary, or C, Bulgaria?
4: My husband was Bulgarian, so I feel like I should pick that, but...
0: I'd rethink that.
4: I think Hungary.
0: Hungary is correct. You are 2 from 2. Hungary is correct. In which country was the first automatic teller machine installed? Believe it or not, it was in 1967. Was it A, in France, B, in the United States, or C, in the United Kingdom?
4: I'm sorry, I missed the first what?
0: The first ATM, you know, automatic teller machine.
4: Okay. ATM. Sorry, and the three countries?
0: The three countries, A is France, B is the US, and C is United Kingdom. And it happened in 1967.
4: France.
0: Oh, Sheila. Not France.
4: I tried so hard.
0: You did. You tried very hard. You still haven't got a chance to get some chooks?
4: I no longer can have chooks, but no. I just go and visit people with some.
0: Yeah. Hey, I've still got the three, and they haven't laid for probably a month now, so they're just an expensive pet at the moment. But one of them lost all her feathers. Like, when I say all her feathers, I mean from the neck down. Every single feather. It looked like she should.
5: Oh, good Lord.
0: It looked like she should have been on the shelf of a supermarket. That's how many feathers she lost. There wasn't a single feather left on her. Now she has this brand new crop of feathers that have grown, and she looks amazing.
5: Oh, she looks so beautiful.
0: I'm so pleased for her because, you know, the other girls were picking on her a bit. You know, she didn't look great. In fact, I should take another, because I did take a photograph when she had no feathers, and it was not pleasant.
5: Are these eyebrows?
0: Yes, they are.
5: You should branch out a bit. You've got three standard eyebrows. That's good for laying. But I had Aracoons.
0: How do you spell that?
5: And they lay green and blue eggs.
0: Wow. What size are they?
5: Gorgeous. Say about the same size as an Isla Brown. They're not as reliable for laying.
0: Yeah.
5: But it's just so exciting when you bring in a tray of green eggs.
0: Of green eggs, yeah. I'm not sure how.
5: Or blue eggs.
0: I'm not sure how I'd feel about that, to be honest with you, Sheila.
5: They're beautiful.
0: Yeah, I'm sure.
5: And they're from South America originally.
0: How do you spell them? What are they called again?
5: Aracuna. A-R-K-U-N-A. I think Aracuna.
0: Aracuna. Okay. All right. Hmm. I'll look them up. Okay.
5: Have a think.
0: Okay. Thanks, Sheila. See ya.
5: Good to talk to you. Bye.
0: Bye. Dion. Hello, Dion. How are you?
6: Hi. How are you going tonight?
0: Good. Okay. So we have to get this question out of the way. In which country was the first ATM installed? Happened in 1967. Was it B, the US, or C, the United Kingdom?
6: I just think surely it would be the United States.
0: You know what? I thought the same thing.
6: But it's not.
0: I thought the same thing. And you know what? I lived in the UK from 1970, and I never heard anything about an ATM being a part of life in the UK then. So I apologise, Dion.
6: And yet it was the UK.
0: I never saw
6: interesting,
0: one.
6: Interesting.
0: I never heard of one. But you know who's on the line now, who's now rubbing his hands in glee? Hello, James.
6: You still get it wrong. You know I can still get it wrong from here.
0: Actually, I hadn't thought of that. Okay.
6: So Gofty actually asked me, can I tell a story to span it out because it's digital night and okay. There's no, yeah. So cool. We've got the option of two stories. We've got the hair story or we've got my now retirement story as of this afternoon.
0: You've retired.
6: No. My plans to retire as of with a text message with a mate this afternoon.
0: Really? Okay. I think I want the rogue hair story.
6: No, you don't.
0: Oh, okay. I want the retirement story then.
6: Yeah. The hair story was men standing around drinking and telling stories and you don't want to know. So the retirement story is because you won't invite me on your bakery tour of the back roads, I'm now going to buy an F350 with a fifth wheel attachment, but the fifth wheel attachment is going to have not a caravan, but just like a little trailer to carry the caravans, and we're going to do Australian Chinese restaurants.
0: Ah,
6: but not in CBDs, in the outbacks.
0: You know what? Actually, that's, you know, I don't know if that you're being tongue in cheek here, James, but it's a
6: very
0: good idea. It's a very good idea because, and I can't think of the name of the place. We stopped in a obscure roadhouse. What was that called? I can't remember it. It was in New South Wales, and it was all the town was a hall and a pretty big service station and roadhouse.
6: Yep.
0: And the Thai food in there was amazing and crazy cheap, cheap and really, really good. I've also been to a Thai restaurant in Mildura, which this is a big call. I'm going to say it's the best Thai food I've ever eaten.
6: Well, you're the only one that can say that.
0: Yeah, yeah. It was phenomenal. It was nothing short of. I love that. I love that idea, James.
6: Yep, Indian. The servo opposite the baker or police station / bakery at Bordertown, best Indian restaurant in. Well, yeah. As far as you can drive,
0: really?
6: Tank of fuel.
0: Okay, yeah. Well, you know what? There's a service station on the highway adjacent to Snowtown as well, which does Indian food. Which does, don't, James,
6: the wrong way there.
0: James, control yourself. which also does amazing Indian takeaway food. I'm just, look, while you pontificate the answer to this very, very difficult question that I posed to you, with only one option as the answer, which I'm almost certain you're going to get wrong,
6: yep.
0: I'm just going to quickly look up where that place was I went to in New South Wales, which had the most phenomenal.
6: Well, I'll give you a long answer on why I was going to pick the UK is because my dad's a 10-bit Pom, so.
0: Ah. Okay. Yeah. All right.
6: If I had to guess, I would have only guessed that because that's the only clasp of sanity I can bring to the answer. Okay.
0: Well, that is correct. So the UK apparently was the first place to have an ATM. So you are one from one. Mm. Right. Now, I can't find this place because it's so small, it doesn't really show.
6: Probably a town with zero population.
0: Well, it probably is, actually. It certainly doesn't have many, but for the life of me, I can't remember it.
6: Well, my answer to last night's question was the Dole office. Something with zero population that increases automatically.
0: Yeah, okay. Yeah, you would have been
6: anyway,
0: right.
6: Anyway, next question.
0: Okay, you want to stick with country of origin?
6: Why not? We're here now.
0: Okay, which country became the first to ban plastic bags

0: See you, mate. Bye for now.
1: Bye.
0: 1-300-222-891 is the number to call. Oh, gosh, I wish I could remember the name of that town.
2: Oh,
0: yeah. Yeah, where is it? I can't find it. Anyway, it doesn't matter. Hello, Chris. How are you?
3: I'm good, thank you. John wanted to have a say, but I said, no, not till after 7 o'clock.
0: Is he watching the football?
3: Yes.
0: Yeah.
3: What's the scores, John? Hawthorn are?
2: They're losing.
3: Oh.
0: Okay, so
2: 26-14 or something like that.
0: 26 exactly. The Crows are 4-2, and the Hawks are 2-2, I should say. So the Crows at the moment are up by about 12. So they're 2 goals up. All right, now, in which country was the first to ban plastic bags nationwide? Happened in 2002. Now, we know it's not Myanmar, so it's either A, Bangladesh, or B, India.
3: Let's go Bangladesh.
0: It is Bangladesh. You are 1-1. Now, do you want to stick with country of origin, go with sporting milestones, it came from Scotland, or we love our pets?
3: I think there's only one on that, isn't there? We love our pets.
0: Okay. There's two left in we love our pets, but that's okay.
3: Oh, okay.
0: Okay. In the children's television series Round the Twist, which I loved, what unusual pet does Bronson keep in his jar? Is it A, a miniature horse, Betsy, trapped in marmalade? B, a two-headed yabby, Kevin, the particular... I nearly did it without laughing. A two-headed yabby Kevin that predicts the weather, or C, a pet eyeball named Mr. Gribble.
3: Oh, my God.
2: You would pick this.
0: Well, so Round the Twist was one of those programs. It was an odd program. I loved it. My kids loved it too.
2: I'll go the eyeball.
3: I'll go the fish.
0: Which one do you want to go with?
3: Fish.
0: The two-headed yabby?
3: Well, is that a fish?
0: Well, yabby's a crustacean.
2: Yeah.
3: Oh, I don't know.
0: You can go the two-headed yabby. You're welcome to.
3: Yeah, that one.
0: A two-headed yabby, Kevin, that predicts the weather, is not the right answer, Chris. I'm sorry.
3: Okay.
0: You two behave.
3: Oh, will.
0: See ya. Bye bye. Frank. Hello, mate.
4: G'day.
0: Okay.
4: So, 2 nights in a row.
0: Yeah, and you are also the inspiration for a topic we are going to discuss in about half an hour's time.
4: Oh, that'd have to be a criticism of football broadcasting, wouldn't it?
0: No. The topic is whether or not you should give your pets cooked bones.
4: Oh.
0: Yeah.
4: Oh, we finished early. I was just in at the Hawke Centre.
0: Okay.
4: For the launch of a book.
0: Oh, okay. So, what was the book?
4: Yeah. It's called The Gold Standard. It's about the Hawke Keating government, and whether that was, possibly the best governments we've had or not.
0: Okay.
4: Written by three historians, so...
0: What, all from Adelaide Uni or Flinders? Where are they from?
4: No, Deakin, ANU, and Deakin, ANU, I forget the other one.
0: Okay. All right.
4: If it wasn't driving, I could look at the book and tell you.
0: No, that's okay. That's okay. Anyway, we got a bit of feedback about giving a dog cooked bones last night, and I did threaten to contact Jenny Weston to just give us some sort of clarification, and she is going to do so just after 8 o'clock. Ooh. Okay.
4: Oh, okay. Well, I will definitely be listening now.
0: All right. No, please do. You can phone in if you like. Because I got a feeling I was right. You're not supposed to give him cooked bones, Frank. Anyway, let's not preempt that. What intake were you, Frank?
4: 31st.
0: 31st. What company?
4: Yep. A company, first platoon.
0: A company, one platoon, okay. And what trade?
4: Electronic technician.
0: Oh, so you would have still been there. You would have been in your third year there when I was in my first year there.
4: No, I managed to get an honourable discharge after the 3-month period or whatever it was.

0: went on to do other things and join the reserves and, you know, that sort of stuff.
1: Hang on. So you only spent 3 months at the apprentices school?
0: No. Six months.
1: Six months.
0: I managed to apply. Apparently, it was easy to apply within the first 3 months. I didn't, but I applied after the 6 months, and I think because they thought I might bring an end to certain unofficial systems, they were pleased to see the back of me.
1: I don't know anybody who was successful in doing that, because I was a 33rd intake.
0: Yeah.
1: And I don't know anybody who was successful in convincing the Army to say, I don't want to be here anymore.
0: I think basically they feared that I was sort of bringing into the unofficial system they had.
1: Okay. Well,
0: second-year apprentices. So.
1: Okay. All right. Well, I was a 33rd intake, and I too was in A Company, but I was in 3 platoon. There you go. In the Australian children's series Round the Twist, what unusual pet did Bronson have? Was it a miniature horse, Betsy, trapped in marmalade, or a pet eyeball named Mr. Gribble?
2: I'm going to say a pet eyeball.
1: It was one from one. It was a pet eyeball.
2: I never watched the program, but I vaguely remember an ad or something, you know?
1: Yeah. Yeah, and that was a good series. So it came from Scotland, Sporting Milestones, Country of Origin, or you can stick with We Love Our Pets.
2: Ah, We Love Our Pets.
1: Okay. In Anchorman, the legend of Ron Burgundy, what was the name of Ron Burgundy's dog? Was it A, Baxter, B, Wiggum or Wigwam, or C, Bommerwald?
2: I have no idea. So I'm going to go for the most ridiculous name, Bommerwald.
1: Not Bommerwald. Oh. But thankfully, I don't have to say that again.
2: Yeah.
1: Drive carefully, Frank.
2: Will do.
1: See you, mate. Bye-bye. Emily!
3: Hello, Spence. How are you today? Long time no call.
1: Now, I have to ask you a question, Emily. Because before 6 o'clock, I expressed my passion to be a presenter of Play School.
3: Yes.
1: Did you email through saying that you had an opportunity to do that, or were you just poking fun at me?
3: No, I really did. No. So that's one of my great regrets in life. I've got a few, not like that stupid Edith Piaf, which is I've only got one or two. I've got many. So when we were at the acting agency when I was a teenager, you go through multiple auditions and stuff. Neighbours was one, and Play School was one of them. And that was what I really desperately wanted to do. I didn't want to be on Neighbours.
1: Mm.
3: I didn't want to be the next Margot Robbie. No. I desperately wanted to be on Play School. And I tried so hard and... Yeah, no, it didn't really work out, but that has always been my dream.
1: Mine too. Yeah. I think I'd be good on Play School. I think you'd be good on Play School.
3: I think you would be good on Play School and also Backroads. And we could have a crossover, Backroads meets Play School. Kidnap Jemima.
1: Yeah. Yeah.
3: She could drive.
1: Yeah, Big Ted
3: in the back.
1: Big Ted's going to have a role, and the rocket ship will be in there. And we can decide which window. We can make up our own mind which window we want to go through.
3: Yes, exactly. Windows everywhere. Because when the open road beckons, the windows are just part of the possibility.
1: Well, I mean...
3: I'm down for this.
1: Okay, so I've already got the logo in my head now. It's a window to a community.
3: That is excellent, Spence. Mm. That is, you need to take my job.
1: It could be
3: a window to the community.
1: Yeah, it's some days it might be the square window, some days it might be the arched.
3: And but it's never really a square window with Spence and M.
1: No.
3: that's excellent. You know what?
1: Yeah.
3: Tomorrow people are going to be like, where's Spence? Why isn't he at work? People are like, where's M? Why isn't she at work? You know why?
1: Yeah.
3: I've got new jobs now.
1: Yep. We're doing
3: we're a play we're, school back roads. We're play back roads.
1: Yeah, we're just gonna fund it ourselves because we've both got way too much money.
3: Oh, I'm loaded. You know how many lentils I had tonight?
1: I
3: had lentils with some different sort of lentils.
1: Yeah.
3: That is how loaded I am, really. Figuratively and... But I think this is a great idea. And I was wondering, where's my life going to go? So, you know, life. Oh. But now that I know that I have a purpose and a road forward...
1: Yep.
3: Then I think this is great.
1: Yeah,
3: sorry, everyone.
1: It is.
3: No spence for you on Monday.
1: Yeah, no.
3: We've got jobs.
1: In fact, we could actually, the focus could be at local childcare centres.
3: Yeah, I think so. Yep.
1: Yeah.
3: Because there's so many teddy bears everywhere. And and I know that Lisa Miller is a very, she's pretty good at hosting back roads.
1: Yeah.
3: But she's not met us yet.
1: No, I used to work with Lisa in Townsville.
3: You did, and now you're going to have to say, Lisa, thank you, but, you know, we're taking your job.
1: Hang on, Emma. Hang on, Emily. Hang on. Hang on, it's a phone.
3: Hang on.
1: Oh. Hello. Yeah. What, the BBC? Yeah. You love the idea? Oh, hang on. I'll call you back after the program, okay?
3: Oh, excellent. Oh,
1: it's going off.
3: My life is complete. We're quitting. That's it. We have to get on to the promotional people. You know, you've already got some ideas. Coffee can do a jingle for the show.
1: We're set.
3: We just need a car.
1: Oh, yeah. You know what? Be careful what you wish for. Yeah. Now, Emily.
3: No, I look forward to that jingle.
1: Me too.
3: Although I cannot top Wollonga.
1: Yeah.
3: Because that has been stuck in my head.
1: Yeah, yeah.
3: And that's great.
1: Mm.
3: Because it has been making... Like, so I had Delta's song in my head and the wonderful Wollonga song.
1: Yeah.
3: I think Wollonga should have won Eurovision, basically. Yeah, yeah.
1: Cowabunga Wollonga.
3: Bulgaria.
1: Yeah, Cowabunga Wollonga. I mean, it's genius, isn't it? Now.
3: you just can't buy that sort of talent.
1: You just can't buy it. Now, in Anchorman, the legend of Ron Burgundy, what was the name of his dog? Was it A, Baxter, or B, Wigwam?
3: I really like that film, and I wish I knew the name of his dog. Now, we buy our dogs some of the top shelf food called Baxters. Aren't you lucky dogs? Look at you, poor dogs. We're not on back roads yet. Baxter?
1: Baxter is correct. You are one from one.
3: Is it really? That's actually good, isn't it?
1: Yeah, it is correct. Pretty good. Okay, now, country of origin, sporting milestones, or it came from Scotland?
3: Imagine if I knew sport. That would be funny. I'll try.
1: You knew Chris Judd.
3: I did know that. And I know a lot about cricket.
1: Yeah.
3: Because my favourite thing to do in summer is watch cricket. Because they have really great puns. Mm-hmm. And that's my hobby, is making up puns. Because I have no life.
1: Pandemonium.
3: Puns. Just making up jokes.
1: Okay.
3: And there is nothing better for a joke maker than cricket.
1: Yeah.
3: It's shocking. Like, it's hilarious.
1: Yeah.
3: It's a real hoot.
1: There are endless opportunities there. Now, it came from Scotland, which I'm going to say unlikely.
3: Okay.
1: Deep fried fast food item, all right, was reportedly first created in Scotland. It was an adaptation of an Italian recipe, and incredibly unlikely. Some fish and chip shops do them. Not many. Think of a planet, Emily.
3: All I can think of now is Uranus, and I don't think that's correct.
1: No, it's not fried Uranus, no.
3: Okay, so we'll go with... Mars bar. It's a fried Mars bar.
1: It's a deep fried Mars bar.
3: I don't know why the first thing I thought, of course they're going to fry Uranus. But they do in Scotland.
1: Yeah.
3: You know, that makes perfect sense.
1: Yeah. Which Scottish engineer...

0: near Emily, developed the pedal bicycle's inflatable pneumatic tyre in 1888? Was it Willie Struan Thompson, John Boyd Dunlop, or Hamish McDougall?
1: I really hope it's Dunlop, because they are tyre people.
0: It is.
1: It was a tyre man.
0: It is Dunlop. You are 3 from 3.
1: Oh, my goodness.
0: Yeah. Which dessert, consisting of whipped cream, raspberries, and toasted oats, yum, was...
1: I'm going to have that soon.
0: Yeah, it was reportedly created at a Scottish hotel in the 19th century. Was it A, Cranachan, Tipsy Laird, or Clooty Pudding? Clooty Pudding?
1: I think I'm often called Tipsy Laird. What were the other options?
0: Cranachan or Cranachan, Tipsy Laird, or Clooty Pudding.
1: Oh, see, the bookends of those two both sound familiar. So I'll go with A. I don't think that's correct, but I'll go with A.
0: Guess what?
1: It's incorrect.
0: It's correct.
1: Oh, 4?
0: You are 4.
1: Oh, my goodness.
0: Oh, no, we're heading towards a soft-off with Michael. Boy.
1: Oh, boy. What a time to be alive.
0: What a time. Okay. What is a classac? And it's C-L-A with an emphasis over the top of it. R-S-A-C-H. I reckon you might know this. No, I think you might know
1: why
0: this.
1: Why not?
0: Okay. Is it A, ceremonial spoon used to stir whiskey at Highland weddings? B, a peat-powered heating stove? I'm really not happy with Gough. Traditionally found on Hebridean fishing boats.
1: I hope so. If I'm ever lucky enough to go to Scotland, and if I walk up to someone called Buddy, I'm going to say, can I please have your said spoon? And if he says, oh, sure, and he opens up a drawer and he's got, I've got far too many, some man called Paul in South Australia sent me them all. We didn't even have them before. He just invented the spoon.
0: Okay. We're talking about the classic here. The third option is C, the ancient wire-strung Celtic harp deeply rooted in Scottish Gaelic culture and storytelling. Is it A, B, or C? So it's either a spoon, a stove, or a harp.
1: I'm going to say it's a harp.
0: 5 from 5, Emily!
1: 5! You've got to be kidding me.
0: I am not. It's a night of boilovers.
1: My day has got so much better.
0: And you know what? Michael's not going to be at all pleased, because Michael got 4. And that was his record as well. Okay. Now you only have 2.
1: We've both got a record, and luckily mostly clean.
0: Okay. You've only got 2 options now, sporting milestones or country of origin.
1: Okay. We'll go country of origin.
0: Oh, he's done it again, Gough. I've got to try and work out how to say this word. In which country was the world's first ski jump competition held? It was in 1868, and it was in a place. It was in a place called. Ready?
1: Mm-hmm.
0: Husay Be Bakaten.
1: Linguistically, that's confusing.
0: A, Sweden. B, Denmark. Or C, Norway.
1: Oh, no. At first I thought Sweden, but the last bit doesn't sound as Swedish, so I would say Denmark.
0: Not Denmark. But Emily, you're going to win, because no one can get more than 5 now. But that's okay. So I'm going to talk to Tom. G'day, Tom. How are you?
2: Good day, Spencer.
0: Now, Tom, you are the reason we are doing music tonight of Scottish performers.
2: That's right, yeah.
0: And I really appreciate the suggestion. Paul, he's gone into kid in the candy shop mode again.
2: I would well imagine.
0: Yeah, no, He loves it.
2: There's sweets there.
0: It's mainly contemporary stuff, but there's some older stuff in there as well. Okay. Now, this question, country of origin, the country where the first ski jump competition was held, 1868, was it A or C, Norway?
2: I'd say Norway.
0: It was. You are one from one, Tom. You're going to get these ones right regardless, because I want to play a song,
2: I know the story.
0: You also get to do the sign-off tonight, Tom.
2: That's what I'm looking forward to.
0: Okay. We haven't had a Scottish sign-off, so I'm looking forward to this. Here we go. How many times did Rafa win the French Open, Tom? It's between 13 and 15.
2: 14.
0: 14 times is correct. You are one from one. And when Michael Jordan played for the Chicago Bulls, how many NBA championships did he win? It's between 5 and 7.
2: Gosh. Spence, you made this really tough.
0: I know, it's pretty difficult, isn't it?
2: I'll say 6.
0: Six is correct. Tom, well done. You've hung in there. So you get to do the sign-off. Now, have you limbered up the vocal cords? Are you ready to go?
2: I'm all wound up and ready to go.
3: It's a bra break.
0: Oh, I'm looking for it. This is going to be a highlight. Here we go. At 6:56, this is Tom, and you know what to do in 3, yeah. 2, and 1.
3: Okay.
2: Hootsman, it's a bra break. Soft, lick, dick, the next.
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0: As I say, the news is not too far away. After that, we are going to catch up with Jenny Weston, who is a local vet. And you might have heard the conversation I had with Frank during the quiz tonight and also last night. And it started off with a quest. Well, the question was, why don't we see many mixed grills in hotels nowadays? And I'm a big mixed grill fan, and I've had some rippers through the years. And somehow the conversation developed into lamb chops and, you know, loinies. Poof! You cannot eat enough loin lamb chops, can you? But Frank then divulged that his chihuahua loves loin lamb chops because he gives the bone to the dog once he's finished eating the meat. And I suggested to Frank, I don't think that's a great idea. I don't think you're supposed to give cooked bones to dogs. That actually prompted a lot of text traffic. And I did promise that we would track down a vet to talk about this. So we're going to talk about that and other forms of nutrition that are good or bad for your dog or for your cat. That's coming up after the news.
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9: ABC News with Noni Edwards. The Chief Medical Officer at the Central Australian Aboriginal Congress says the rate of vaccination against diphtheria in Central Australia is accelerating. More than 220 cases have been reported across Western Australia, South Australia, Queensland and the NT, which has recorded the majority of cases, with the federal government committing $7 million to respond to the outbreak. Dr. John Boffer says Congress has administered around 1,200 jabs since the beginning of March, with half in the first 3 weeks of this month alone, and says the federal funding will help speed things up even more.
10: People are rolling up their arms, ready to be vaccinated. We just needed more workforce, and so we'll be able to go even faster now. And, you know, I think we've probably got about 8,000 people still to vaccinate across Central Australia.
9: Deportation proceedings are expected to begin in Israel for 430 international activists detained after Israeli forces intercepted their Gaza aid flotilla in international waters. 11 Australians are among the group. The BBC's Yolanda Nell reports.
11: Their plan was to breach Israel's naval blockade of Gaza, highlight the really grim humanitarian circumstances for people who were living in the Palestinian territory, and deliver some aid. They were intercepted in international waters. Israel's insisted its blockade was lawful to stop weapons reaching Hamas. It's saying it did not violate international law with the way that its naval forces detained this group over the course of a couple of days. But there have already been complaints about the treatment of the activists.
9: Israel's national security minister has been condemned by Australian diplomats after he was filmed taunting the detained activists. Two Australian men have been sentenced to 7 months in jail by an Indonesian court after flying into Indonesia's South Papua province on an alleged black flight with its transponder switched off. Zulfikar Al-Jaburi and Duong Tan Lei were arrested in Indonesian officials when a plane they were on arrived in Merauke in November last year. Australian Federal Police allege they were fugitives facing serious criminal offences and boarded a plane in far north Queensland that had its transponder turned off, with the transponder later reactivated over international waters. It's expected the pair will be extradited to Australia after finishing their Indonesian sentences in coming months. Liberal Senator Jacinta Napajimpa-Price has told a Conservative podcaster she totally agrees with his assessment that hundreds of thousands of migrants from India, China, Africa and the Middle East are flooding Australia. Speaking to Sam Bamford from the Two Worlds Collide podcast, the Liberal Senator said she agreed with his comments and said the debate around immigration is not about race but about Australian values. In the same episode, Mr. Bamford raised the idea of deporting non-white migrants. Last year, Senator Price was moved to the

0: attack bench by former leader Susan Lee for suggesting the government was favouring Labour-leaning Indian migrants to boost its vote. A man has told the WA Supreme Court he caused no injuries to a man he's accused of murdering. David Webber reports.
1: James Terence Hunt is accused of murdering Raymond Smith in his Greenbushes home in 2023 during a home invasion. The 68-year-old's body was found on the outskirts of Greenbushes. Kevin Potter has said he saw Mr. Hunt stomp on Mr. Smith in the bathroom. But Mr. Hunt has told the court it was Mr. Potter who went to the bathroom with Mr. Smith. Under questioning from his own lawyer, the 33-year-old denied that he pulled Mr. Smith by the hair, that he stomped on him, or that he caused any injury to him. Mr. Hunt had told the court he said there shouldn't be any violence during the burglary. The trial continues.
0: Sport now. Sydney FC goalkeeper Harrison Devenish-Mears says he'll look to thrive under pressure as his team takes the field in the A-League Men's Grand Final on Saturday. The Sky Blues will head to New Zealand to take on Auckland FC for the season decider. And the world's first school of the air is celebrating 75 years in Alice Springs. The school opened in 1951, pioneering radio lessons for children living on remote stations and communities who otherwise would rely on correspondence work sent through the mail. Principal Kerry Russell says the idea gave isolated students live contact with their teachers and classmates.
2: When our school started with this revolutionary idea of using radio to broadcast lessons, it meant that students could hear their classmates, hear their teacher, and could be more engaged in their learning.
0: That's the latest ABC News.
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5: That's the number I'd like you to ring if you want to get involved in our talk back with our vet, which is coming up shortly. I'm going to talk about, well, nutrition for cats and dogs. In fact, Paul's got a question that he wants to pose to Jenny about a circumstance around because cats have come into his life in recent times. And historically, not a cat person, but now adores these two cats that are in his life. And, you know, there have been some online campaigns which are actually tearing at the heartstrings, suggesting he's not feeding his animals properly. So I'll let Paul ask that question of Jenny later on. The main one I want to get to is to talk about cooked bones and if they are appropriate to give to any sort of animals. But if you have any questions for Jenny Weston, I know she'd be happy to take them on for you. She has a very strong interest in animal behaviour. So she's on Torrens Road. That's where the practice is. So if you want to get involved, you can do that in around about 5 or 6 minutes' time. In the meantime, shall we talk about a space cowboy?

0: lovey-dovey all the time.
1: Odd lyrics. Come on, baby. But a great song. Steve Miliband, that is The Joker. I was lucky enough to see the Steve Miliband play when they were in Adelaide last, which was probably about 6-7 years ago, something like that. They're terrific live as well. 8:10 is the time. Jenny Weston looks after a practice on Torrens Road, and she is a vet with a very strong interest in animal behaviour. And Jenny, have our paths crossed since a corgi came into my life?
2: Oh, I think they have.
1: Have
2: but
1: they?
2: I can't tell you what it was about.
1: No, either. I can't recall at all. I know I did speak with another vet when, because corgis are food obsessed. A lot of dogs are. We have a granddaughter now, and she put her bowl of grapes down. Our dog devoured. Yep. So, down to the vet, $400 later, that was the most expensive bowl of grapes ever. So anyway, that's not why we're talking to you, Jenny West. Nice to talk to you. How are you?
2: Oh, very well. Busy week at work, but yeah. All good.
1: That's good. So, look, I tell you what. So the conversation we had last night, I think Paul mentioned that we talked about cooked bones. It was Frank who said that he has no problem giving his chihuahua cooked lamb chop bones. And Frank's on the phone. G'day, Frank. Hello, Frank. You there?
3: Whoops. G'day, Spence.
1: Yeah.
3: I had you on mute. Sorry.
1: That's okay. I'm used to that.
3: I thought I better ring in and take my bollocking.
1: Okay. So now,
3: I'm obviously in the wrong.
1: No. Not obviously in the wrong at all. Because if you don't know these things, so just explain to Jenny, if you can, what you've been doing with your chihuahua.
3: Okay. I have a chihuahua who's a chihuahua when he's with me and a papillon when he's with anybody else. I would give him my old lamb loin chop bones cooked. My understanding was that you couldn't give animals cooked chicken bones, but pork or beef or lamb was fine.
1: Okay. Jenny, do you want to respond to that?
2: I think I should. Look, because you've got a chihuahua or, as you said, papillon, they're both about the same size, you've probably got away with it. Not that I would recommend it, but it is the size of the dog and the size of the bone is probably not that bad. You look at the dog's sort of head or jaw size and make sure you don't give them a bone that they're going to choke on. So if you give that chop bone to a poodle or a staffy or anything bigger, it probably would crunch it once and swallow it and would be in strife. But because you've got these little teeny-weeny jaws, you're going to get away with some things. But truly, all cooked bones are brittle. Chicken bones are shocking. And they do splinter and they can cause perforations or obstructions. So as vets, we really say be careful of bones and particularly cooked ones. But I do get you've probably been doing it for quite a long time and haven't had a problem. And probably the dog doesn't consume the entire bone quickly. It probably just gnaws away at it, buries it or you throw it out. So, yeah, it's safe enough for such a little dog, but it's a risk.
1: Not recommended, Frank.
2: No.
3: Because I started to give him chicken necks, and then I heard about the study out of the Werribee Adelaide at Melbourne Uni campus of uncooked chicken bones causing some disease that ends up with them losing control of their back legs. So that was it had to be in the last 15 years because only got Pedro 15 years ago.
1: Pedro, I love that name.
3: Named by a 7-year-old girl from the family that first had him.
1: Yeah,
3: and what a perfect name for a chihuahua.
1: For a chihuahua, it is perfect. All right, now Frank brought that up last night. Thanks, Frank. Thanks for your call. Frank brought that up last night as well. Jenny, are you aware of any potential dangers with giving dogs uncooked chicken necks?
2: Look, chicken's not a product that we would recommend feeding raw, meat or bone. And chicken necks, the actual physical neck, I've taken out of many deceased dogs' throats because they've just inhaled it and got it wedged. So right at the front end, you can run into problems. There's certainly salmonella and many other problems with chicken and raw chicken products. So, yeah, it is to be avoided. And it just gets complicated because we say, you know, don't cook your bones, and then we say don't give raw chicken. But in essence, it means you're limited to some really lamb and beef, and not every bone is safe. We don't – well, a lot of vets won't recommend any bones because there's a risk of breaking a tooth. Some of these bones are stronger than the dog's teeth. So generally the big marrow bones that the butchers like to split and cut up for you, they're the ones that will break the teeth. And smaller bones like rib and brisket and roo tail and lamb neck can usually be consumed safely. But there is always a risk with a bone, and I wouldn't give it unattended. Like, it's something I would watch.
1: Okay. All right. Mm. So, but those marrow bones also, I mean, we used to give one of those or half one of those to our Labradors, and they love them. But I understand that they are the source of putting on a lot of weight, though, aren't they?
2: Yeah. So marrow is basically just fat mixed with sort of blood cells, and it can trigger pancreatitis, which is a disease of the pancreas. So you're really running into problems both with physical damage of the bone and then diseases that are triggered by too much fat. So, yeah, look, people feed them. I mean, years and years have gone by where butchers have been giving these out or selling them cheaply. And we only see the problem dogs. We don't see the dogs that get away with it every day. So we've got a skewed population, but it breaks teeth. My previous dog had both his big molar teeth broken on a marrow bone.
1: Really?
2: So it's not, yeah, they just, the big cow bones are stronger than even a bull terrier cross shepherd's molar.
1: Yeah.
2: So they get the angle wrong. They crunch down with all their, you know, craziness and eagerness, and they can crack a tooth.
1: Actually, you know, on the subject of teeth, I know we're getting off track a little bit here. By the way, if you'd like to ask Jenny Weston a question, you're welcome. 1-300-222-891. There's a lot of sort of online advertising at the moment for some sort of teeth cleaning product that you can use at home. It looks like it's maybe some sort of high pressure water jet or something like that. Are you familiar with these sort of non-professional tools that you can use to clean your dog's teeth?
2: Well, I haven't heard of anyone using the water pick, but I do know people use that, and they find it quite useful. Dogs' teeth are different to ours, so they don't really have teeth that are as crowded. So it's more the tartar building on the surface of the tooth, not in between teeth. It can be a bit of both, but generally a good product to recommend for dental hygiene is something not really washing them, because you could inhale the water or you know, choke them. So I probably wouldn't do it. But there's some good products that they can chew on or add to their water bowl that give them some antibacterials.

0: There's even some powders of things that are quite interesting, but they change the pH of the saliva and that can reduce the type of buildup. So there's a fair array of things, but I think these days there's so much waffle coming through the internet and sadly some of the pet shops that I would say speak to your vet when you're in for a vaccine and say, what are we recommending?
1: Yeah. As a matter of interest, back to the nutrition, and I'm going to give Paul a chance to ask his question of you in a minute as well, Jenny. But there's an enormous variation in the cost of dry food for dogs. Why is that the case?
0: Well, there's a few reasons. The quality isn't always reflected by just high price. It is quite tricky. Some of these ones are very well marketed and expensive, so you think they're better. But generally the ones that most vet clinics stock will actually be better, not just priced higher. I know we don't like mentioning too many brands on ABC, but most of your vet clinics are stocking some good brands, and they are made to a standard higher than the cheaper brands, and they don't vary. So batch to batch, you won't get a variation. You get what you're expecting. So one bag to another shouldn't change, or one dry food or wet food shouldn't change. And the other thing is there's special diets now that are protein specific. So they're called SPD or single protein diets. And that's where the company has really cleaned up their act and made a roux product or a beef product or a salmon product. And they're not mixed and they're not contaminated. So it's sort of like the nut-free world.
1: Yep.
0: If it says it's nut-free, it's got to be nut-free. So that's what they've done with some of these proteins. And that's a bit of an expensive process to make sure your batch has absolutely no contaminants of other proteins.
1: Yeah.
0: So that's one of the expensive ranges, which is it's in pet stock, pet shops and a lot of vet clinics. We love it. It's great food, but there's a reason for the price. But dry food, generally the cheaper ones have cereals in it. They're padded a bit more. You have to give a higher volume. So your premium ranges, you're giving a much smaller amount. And I think really the kicker is you've got better poo. You know, there is nothing better than a good poo. And it's, you know, much nicer to have a firm stool that's kickable than something that's gushy and mushy and gets in you. Yeah.
1: Yeah. And look, that's often the case with wet food, with tin food. Because I think I've told you this before, but I during my apprenticeship, I spent some time working at Uncle Ben's in Wodonga. And they make various brands of wet food.
0: Mm-hmm.
1: Having said that, they had their nutrition department was enormous. Like there would have been 20 staff who work in the quality control nutrition department to make sure that what they say is in the tin is actually accurate.
0: Yeah.
1: Yeah.
0: Now these companies do their best to make sure their products are as balanced and safe as possible. And, you know, I look at the ulterior motives. They want you to have a dog or cat that likes their food and lives the longest, and then you buy more. So
1: that's fair enough.
0: It's a pretty simple equation of if it's good, that your pet should do better on it, live longer, and you buy more of their products. So
1: yeah.
0: I reckon it's a win-win. But, yeah, there's a lot of people who are against the commercial foods for various reasons. And you know, the internet is full of things that you've just got to be careful what you read. You've got to get your source first and then read on, not the other way around.
1: Okay. Well, look, on the subject of the internet, this is where I'm going to bring Paul Gough into the conversation because, so Paul, you have a new relationship with a couple of amazing cats, don't
2: you? I do. They're a Burmese Mandalay. So the little girl cat that we got first, and I sort of said, okay, I'll submit to having a cat. Trixie, who looks like a Burmese. But we then ended up, they can't be on their own. So I went, what? I wasn't told this. And so along comes Trevor, which is just the best name for a cat. And Trevor is more in, well, he's a Mandalay. So he looks less in the, he's very sleek compared to his sister who just will eat anything, me, if I'm not careful, I think. So we have a case of Trixie being greedy and Trevor being quite selective. When he eats dry food, there are times when he can become sick. So what's been happening since they've come into my life, on social media, particularly on Facebook, I've started getting these ads, one of which starts out as a very

0: very long-winded story that takes about 5 minutes to read, and it talks about how your cats don't have taurine and aren't probably having taurine in their diet, and this is why they're unwell. And it basically goes to a sob story of, you know, Kitty, I'm sorry I lost Kitty. If only I'd, you know, given them this supplement. And of course, now that I've become so attached to these two little cats, I read this and it starts to pull in my head. And my question is, are we seeing more and more through social media of these online targeted, I guess, things that may be helpful, or are they becoming something that they know how we love our animals and we're being sucked into buying? Not only for that, there's something about dental with cats, and it was talking about, you know, how they can be irritated. You could be causing them to lose their teeth and all of these kind of things. That's the question I want to know is, are you seeing more people coming into your practice having looked online, whether it's because they've gone, you know, Googling or not, but have you seen an uptake or an uprise in these kind of ads that are pulling at heartstrings, but maybe it's not necessary? Maybe they just need to talk to you.
1: Oh, absolutely. Quick answer of yes. We are getting far more. I mean, people love to Google, and once you've Googled, you do tend to get more feeds back on your phone. If you've looked up anything, Facebook, internet, whatever, it is then feeding you back similar information. It's like, you know, your playlist on Spotify. You listen to something and they show you, you know, what else you might like. So it's kind of good, because if you're looking for a cat, they'll show you more cats, but it can trap you into some of these sort of wormholes. But yeah, the whole marketing is so done well. You know, AI is obviously taking off. You know, it's incredible how much information people are getting. And I think that comes back to me saying, you've really got to check what you're reading before you read it, because you're just going to get some pretty unusual and, yeah, definitely just money-driven products. And with taurine, yeah, absolutely, cats need taurine. There is no doubt. They cannot synthesize it. I believe, I may not be accurate, but I believe they're the only mammal that can't synthesize their own taurine, which is not that strange, because guinea pigs and people can't make their own vitamin C, so we're just a bit weird. But cats are a bit weird in not being able to make their own taurine. And taurine's an essential amino acid, so it's part of the building blocks of, you know, our bodies. So if you are deficient in taurine, you get pretty sick. You're probably going to die. You have poor eyesight. You have heart disease. And if you're pregnant, you have bad litters, small litters, and deformed kittens, and even deaf kittens. So there's a lot of bad things about it. But taurine is added to cat food to make sure that it's there.
0: And that was my next question. Is there sufficient taurine in, if you are buying good cat food, is there sufficient taurine in these products? So therefore, these ads that are pulling at your heartstrings are just, you know, there is a bit of a furphy.
1: Yeah, definitely. Cheaper foods, so any of the cheaper cat foods and dog foods have padded with cereal, and cereal has no taurine. So I think the only vegetable matter that has taurine is seaweed, but all of your rice and vegetable crops and things like that do not have any taurine. So, yeah, if you've got a cheap food, you might be a bit lower on your taurine, but it's added there for you. Like it is in the whole mix of it, depending on how the product is cooked too. So people that are making homemade meals, you can actually denature the taurine by boiling it, I believe, where baking it doesn't denature the taurine. So it's quite complicated, but if you just stick to the commercial foods, you're going to do a pretty good job.
2: 28 past 8 is the time. Jenny Weston is with us. She is a Adelaide-based vet. The number is 1300 222 891. A number of text messages. So Maz texts through about her Kelpie, and she said, I didn't quite catch what safety give dogs. So their dog is a Kelpie Collie Cross, around about 9 months old. So if you were going to give a bone to a dog like that, what would it be, if a bone at all?
1: Yeah, well, look, I think I would say the beef hide rolls and other things that are chewy are probably you're safer. But a bone does clean up a mouth beautifully. I give bones to my own dog, so I'm one of the sort of not anti-bone vets. I'm just cautious of them. But so if we've got a

0: Whelpie, you look at the size of its head and you make sure the bone isn't going to go in that head and get just swallowed whole. So that rules out small chop bones, T-bones, little things. So we're looking at things like a roo tail, lamb neck, brisket bone, rib bone. Those sort of bones are quite safe enough, I think.
1: Okay, all right. And this is a very good question from Deb. She says, so how do cats in the wild, like lions and tigers, get taurine?
0: I hoped someone would ask that question because that was the first thing that came to my mind. And I actually Googled it.
1: Okay.
0: But I went for some very reputable sources like university papers. Mm. So cats in the wild, our cats and big cats, they eat the whole rodent, whole birds, whole fish, and even insects. So they do get their taurine.
1: Okay.
0: So that it's in those products, it's in the meats, but they need the whole beast, not just sort of fillet steak. That's not going to be giving them the whole picture.
1: No. Now, we know with dogs, chocolate, no. And I didn't know about grapes until I went through the exercise. And, in fact, it was my wife when our corgi ate grapes. She said, dogs can't eat grapes. I said, yeah, they're fine. They're good. And she said, no, I don't think so. So that's why we took it down to the vet. Mind you, I had a conversation about that afterwards. And there are dogs that live in vineyards.
0: Yep, definitely.
1: And they eat grapes and they're fine. So clearly there are just some dogs that are going to respond or react to grapes.
0: Yes, it's a little annoying because there's no test to know which dog will react or not, but it's pretty well 2 or 3 grapes can give you permanent renal failure or kidney failure.
1: What's that?
0: So it's not a risk to take, but I know plenty of dogs that eat grapes off the vine, drink wine and are quite merry. So, yeah, not a problem.
1: Hang on. You know dogs that drink wine?
0: Yeah. Well, in a vineyard, they tend to get grapes that have gone a bit fermented.
1: Ah.
0: And they do get, grapes and winey sort of grapes.
1: Okay.
0: But, yeah, definitely. And they live long and happy lives. But a little dog that had a slice of raisin toast was in renal failure within 3 days.
1: Good grief.
0: And those kidneys, we got it through it, but, a 3-year-old dog became a dog with about a 10-year-old set of kidneys. So it takes a pretty big hit. And they don't always survive if they've had too big a hit.
1: Yeah. What about avocado? I know avocado is bad for chickens. But,
0: They've put that on the list. And I have to tell you, I have no idea why. I don't really understand that one. But macadamia nuts is an interesting one. That's poisonous.
1: Macadamia is that poison? any other nuts, almonds or?
0: No, they're all okay.
1: They're all okay? Oh, thank goodness for that. Because again, I am a consumer of nuts, and sometimes a couple fall on the ground and the dog just. And corgis can hear food from a suburb away.
0: They're pretty clever, aren't they?
1: They are unbelievably good dogs, yeah.
0: And here's another one for your list, onions.
1: Onions, no onions, yeah.
0: No onions.
1: Okay,
0: yeah.
1: All right. Hey, Jenny, thank you. But, the raw bones, but, just be careful. Just keep look at the proportions. My own experience with our black Labrador is that she actually did have to have surgery because she had been eating some bones and she had splinters that had caught in her throat.
0: Oh, yeah.
1: Yeah. And so that was an expensive procedure and also a difficult one to go through because obviously a general anaesthetic and you hate seeing your dog under, don't you?
0: Mm. Yeah. Oh, yeah, it's not nice seeing them groggy and disorientated.
1: No, it's not.
0: They might be in a happy place, but you don't necessarily know that.
1: No, yeah, as an owner, you are definitely not.
0: that's right.
1: That's for sure. Hey, Jenny, how lovely to talk to you. It's been so long since our paths have crossed. Thank you so much indeed.
0: Pleasure as always.
1: Okay, take care. Bye-bye.
0: Good night, Spence.
1: Bye-bye, bye-bye. Jenny Weston, who is an Adelaide-based vet here on 891 ABC Adelaide, South Australia, and Broken Hill, 105.7 ABC Radio Darwin and the Northern Territory. 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A score from the football, which is being played in Launceston tonight. This is the game between Hawthorn and the Crows. Early stages, third quarter. And it's Hawthorn leading by 13 points. Hawthorn 7-5-47 lead the Crows 5-4-34.

Russell Morris, that is Sweet, Sweet Love. Thank you, Sandy, for your text saying thanks for this. I had a Russell Morris day today. Listened to several of his songs with Brian Cadd. What a great song. And lots of other people also appreciative of the conversation we just had with Jenny Weston. She is lovely, isn't she? And she really knows her stuff, real common sense stuff. 22 to 9 on ABC Radio across South Australia and Western New South Wales and the Northern Territory and around the world on the ABC Listen app at the moment. Let's do some weather details for you coming up to the weekend. Look, at the moment in South Australia, there's a high pressure system over the southeastern part of the state. It's forecast to remain dominant as it slowly moves east into the Tasman Sea by Friday. A cold front is forecast to move across South Australia on the weekend, and a low pressure system is forecast to develop and linger near the southeast during the early part of next week, whilst a ridge of high pressure builds up in the west. So what does that mean for tomorrow and for the weekend? So for tomorrow, there might be some fog patches around the east and in the southeast, and there is also the chance of isolated showers developing about the far west during the day. Maximum temperatures are forecast to be near to below average. East to northeasterly winds, fresh at times about the west. Around the state, mainly cloudy through the state as the western areas and the northwest pastoral

might get a little bit of shower activity, but not too much. So for Adelaide tomorrow, 20 and cloudy conditions. For the Barossa, 17 and becoming cloudy. 20 for the southern part of the Fluria Peninsula, 20 for Victor Harbour. On York Peninsula, around about 19, 20 degrees right across the peninsula and cloudy conditions forecast from Stenhouse Bay to Maitland. On Kangaroo Island, high teens for both Kingscote and Pandana and cloud cover persistent. Some cloud in the lower southeast, the mid-southeast and in the upper southeast, 17 for Mount Gambier, 18 for Narracourt and 19 for Bordertown. In the Murraylands tomorrow, partly cloudy, around about 18, 19 degrees. 19 through the Riverland and partly cloudy. Cloudy also through the mid-north with temperatures in the mid-teens for Jamestown and for Clare and up to the low 20s for Port Pirie, Roseworthy and Snowtown. For the Flinders tomorrow, becoming cloudy and temperatures ranging from 16 at Oraru to 20 at Port Augusta, around about 17 at Hawker. 20 for Whyalla tomorrow, and a cloudy day forecast. Cleve, 19 as well. Lower part of Eyre Peninsula, around about 20 degrees for the area and partly cloudy. Cloudy also for the west coast. Nullarbor might get a possible shower. In the northwest pastoral, showers are possible for the APY lands, for Marla and also for Oak Valley, and temperatures in the high teens, low 20s through the northwest pastoral. And in the northeast pastoral, look, there's a possibility of a shower around Oodnadatta, but that's about it. And temperatures ranging from 17 at Yunta and 20 for all other parts of that area. Now, just quickly for Adelaide for the next couple of days, if you're making your way into the weekend, Friday and Saturday look to be fairly clear of rain. Sunday, the Bureau is saying maybe 1 to 9 millimetres of rain for Adelaide. And Monday, maybe 0.4 of a mil. And temperature's okay. 20 for Friday in Adelaide and 21 for Saturday in Adelaide. Broken Hill for you tomorrow. Mostly sunny and light winds. You don't get forecasts much simpler than that, do you? 18 is the estimated maximum for Broken Hill tomorrow. And you might get a drop, not too much, on Sunday and on Monday in Broken Hill in Western New South Wales. Now, into the Northern Territory, and there's a ridge of high pressure. It's strengthening over the central part of Australia, directing east to southeasterly winds across the territory. There is a cloud band that's forecast to develop on Friday through the southern districts, ahead of a trough moving through on Saturday. So tomorrow for the territory, a medium chance of showers over the Lassiter and in the southern Tanami, decreasing to a slight to medium chance over the western Simpson and the far northeast Arnhem, sunny elsewhere. Cooler in the Lassiter, light to moderate, northeast to southeasterly winds. Darwin tomorrow, you are in for a sunny day. 32 degrees is your forecast maximum. Sunny also for Katherine, 31. Tennant Creek, 23, and a sunny day. A bit of cloud cover and a bit cooler in the Red Centre, with Alice Springs in for a maximum of 19 degrees. Showers forecast through the Lassiter, temperatures in the high teens, and in the Tanami, mainly sunny, a bit of cloud cover around Uendamu, and temperatures ranging from 21 at Uendamu to 26 in other parts of the Tanami. So yeah, there you go. You are completely up to date with the weather details. Shortly, we'll talk fishing with Greg James. I'm not sure why it came up in conversation, but we were talking about the Manhattan transfer, and I for life of me, I can't remember why. And I made a little mental note. I must play one of my favourite Manhattan transfer songs, and there's a few. I love Operator. I love The Boy from New York City, but this is one you don't hear very often, and it really is a very soulful song. It was actually accompanied by a really clever film clip where the members of Manhattan Transfer were plasticine figures jumping in and out of pot of gumbo. The song's called Soul Food to Go. Enjoy. We'll talk fishing next.

0: The Manhattan Transfer, that is Soul Food to Go. What do you think? I must say that if I play a song that Paul hasn't heard before, I feel, yeah, because it's a rarity. He plays songs to me that I've never heard before. And to be honest, most of the time when he does so, I like it immediately. He's got very good taste in music. But you've never heard that song before.
1: I've never heard that song before. And I'm about to question that last statement you made in our jukebox. I'm going to be interested. Well, not that. It's just I'm going to be playing as a part of this tonight a kind of music that I love, but it doesn't really get played on our station.

0: there'll be a lot of people that will know some of the bands and some of the stylings of music. So I'm going to be really keen to talk to you after this jukebox. As usual, there'll be a broad mix of sound, but there's going to be some stuff that's a little bit different.
1: There'll be some familiar stuff and some not quite so familiar.
0: Of course.
1: Yeah. And if you're only just joining the conversation, the jukebox theme tonight is songs that are by singers or bands whose origins are in Scotland.
0: Wait till you hear the Trash Can Sinatras.
1: What? Okay. Maybe I did speak too soon.
0: No. Just wait.
1: Okay. All right. 11 minutes away from the news at 9 o'clock. Let's go fishing with Greg James. Hello, mate. How are you?
2: I'm well, Spence. Thank you. How are you?
1: Yeah, good. So, you know, in the wake of the conversation that we had about the availability of a squid in retail outlets at the moment, because obviously there's nothing going on in South Australian waters with southern calamari, I thought I'd look up how much the price is, and it's quite variable. So there's some parts in Adelaide where you can get what's described as Australian squid tubes for around about $30 a kilo. Mm. But anything that is defined as premium fresh southern calamari is north of $40 a kilo.
2: Yes. When I looked at it last week, the prices were very similar, and I think they'll keep going north because it's hard to see when any commercial squidding will come back into the Gulf waters, unfortunately, because of the critical mass, which we also talked about last week, and how long we have to wait for that to build to a level that's sustainable. So, pardon me, it's going to be some interesting months ahead on the price.
1: Yeah, because baby squid, let's face it, are delicious. For fish around them. So I'm sure in any circumstance that the survival rate of freshly hatched squid is not high.
2: No, it's not. When I was looking at the statistics some months ago, originally when this was starting, and even back in the early days of the marine parks and habitat protection zones, the survival rate was less than 9% of all the hatchlings, if you like, of all the mother female squid lays her eggs mostly in tapeweed. They're fertilised by the male. That happens once or twice a year, depending. And then out of those literally thousands of eggs, only a few hundred survive and go on to become adults.
1: Yeah.
2: So it's not many. I mean,
1: not many.
2: Less than 10% by natural causes, and then they've got to grow and not be eaten at 9 or 10%. So they're up against it from day one.
1: Yes, yeah. No wonder it's going to take a while for them to come back, because there's other species also in a similar situation which are fighting for survival.
2: Exactly. If you took 1,000 eggs and, say, 10% made it, so that's 100 baby squid or blue crab or whatever, because their survival rates are even less, and then what of that 100 get eaten in the food chain by other species, which is exactly what you're saying, all of a sudden you're looking maybe 50. Who knows? Well, you could just do the maths, really, and have a couple of models and say, of that 100 squid, how long are we going to wait until that gets to the mass that is sustainably caught again?
1: Yeah. If there was a reasonable-sized calamari sort of in the vicinity of where you were fishing and it happened to jump on your hook and you pulled it up, what would you have to do? Would you have to throw it back in? Or, I mean, what's its chances of survival once it's hooked on there?
2: Most of it, you certainly have to throw it back, return it to the water immediately, like snapper and other fish species. With most squid that are caught in the recreational centre, Spence, they're caught with a lure that does not have barbs.
1: Yeah,
2: so it's a fairly easy job just to pick the thing up and flick it. But quite seriously, you should not be having your squid lure out there in the first place.
1: No, that was my point. That was the point I was making, because ridiculously, I've got a flathead on a squid lure. So I don't know if it's possible to catch a squid on a normal baited hook.
2: Oh, I think so. Yeah, I think it would. They would latch onto, you might have a small fish on your line and the squid sees that and targets that. That's happened to me more than once.
1: Okay, all right. Yeah, and it looks like it's going to be a while before there's any sort of commercial activity. And it's also going to be a while before the

0: restrictions around snapper are lifted, isn't it?
1: I think so. It's at least June 27, unless there's a change of heart. That was extended just recently from June this year. And there's a lot of misinformation, a lot of wildly inaccurate estimates about the size of the snapper population. And I just don't know where we can go nowadays to get a real cold, hard, factual story about the complete state of the fish stocks across a range of species, to be honest.
0: Mm. Why's that?
1: I don't trust the science completely. I think a lot of the estimates of stock size are biased towards the commercial and recreational harvest of those species. In my days working on the Marine Parks Council, I saw how different interests were really blind and deaf to the argument of habitat and species protection. And I'm the other way. I'll quite openly declare that. I'm not certainly not anti any commercial or recreational fishing, but I certainly, far from it, I certainly actually question the science and the application of the statistics to the fishery. It's not a simple job, and I certainly don't have the answers, but I just do think we fish the whole lot of the thing way, way harder than it should be.
0: 5 to 9 is the time. We're talking fishing with Greg James. Let's go fishing on the weekend. Weather looks okay. Sunday there's a bit of a shower forecast, I think.
1: Yeah, a bit of rain, yes. But wind's looking good, particularly from the north and then onshore in the afternoon from Sunday. I think a bit of rain might come through. And the tides are good. Not a big hot tide movement, but high tides around about 6, between 6.30 and 7.30 right around the state.
0: Okay, so let's start on the metro waters if we can, please, Greg.
1: Yes, whiting and snook from Brighton, Glenelg, West Beach and St Kilda for the boat crews. For the people on the sand, there's shore-based mullet, again, from Southport, Seaford, St Kilda, Breakwater and North Avon, and a few tommy ruffs from the Brighton jetty, which is fun.
0: Down the peninsula and through the Murray.
1: Mullet and salmon trout from the Goolwa Channel and the Goolwa River mouth, red nanogai, whiting and snapper from Victor, and Murray cod in the Maiponga Reservoir, which they have been for the last few weeks, and also up at Berry.
0: Ah. York Peninsula.
1: Mullet, again, from Ardrossan, from the sand, beat Port Vincent and Edithburg. Check the jetties. Quite a few are still closed for repairs. Whiting from Port Hughes, Wallaroo and Balgowan, well north of the sanctuary zones, if you like, well north of the no-take zones, and they're fishing well.
0: The mullet they get off Ardrossan, is that the same species or variety of mullet that you get in the Coorong?
1: Yes, generally speaking, there's a couple of species. By and large, the mullet in the Coorong are a slightly smaller size than some of these open seas mullet, but this time of the year, right through from about March, they are migrating into the Gulf waters for breeding purposes.
0: Okay, all right. Well, let's do the southeast and the Coorong then.
1: Snapper, whiting from Kingston, Beachport and Port Mac, garfish and mullet from Southend and Little Dip.
0: Over the other side, Spencer Gulf and the West Coast.
1: Yeah, whiting and flathead also from Tumby, Port Lincoln, Venus and Streaky Bays right around spread through there. Big snooking kingies from Point Lily and Wyala.
0: Spoke to somebody last night who said they had a beautiful piece of grilled white flathead at the Woodner Hotel whilst they were driving to Streaky Bay. Oh, I want to be there for a bit of that action. Yeah,
1: I know. Some of the country pubs do a ripper seafood dish. They do, really do.
0: Yeah. Kangaroo Island.
1: KI, beautiful KI, whiting, flathead and gar from Vivon Bay and American River.
0: Greg, thank you, my friend. What's the plan for the week?
1: I'm heading down to Ardrossan tomorrow to check out the jetty and the boat ramp, see how things are going. And on the weekend, I might get the griller out, Spence, and grill a few kingfish fillets just for something different.
0: Ah, okay. Have you got a smoker?
1: I have.
0: Okay. So I've never really understood how they work. Because they're quite small, aren't they?
1: You can get larger ones from time to time. I go what they call the direct method, which is heat beads, cooked, used a bit so they're half burnt out, then very wet, large pieces of sugar gum are my smoking agents.
0: Right. And how long do you leave it in there?
1: About an hour. It's a hot smoke, so it cooks the fish. I usually do whole fillets or whole small tommies or something like that, but I also smoke them in a brine solution prior to the smoking process. So the fish is

0: and the smoking agents are very wet, so it limits the amount of searing and burning of the fish flesh.
1: Yum.
0: Very nice.
1: Yeah, very nice. Greg, thank you, my friend. You take care.
0: See you next week.
1: See you, mate. Bye-bye. Greg James, who writes for the York Peninsula Country Times and the Fruia Sun, and has his own website as well, gregjamesfishing.com, and joins this program each and every Thursday night at around about 8:45 to 9, not far away from 9 o'clock, which means we are exactly 5 minutes away from dropping a coin in the slot and arcing up the jukebox. The theme tonight, I'm a bit nervous now, the theme tonight is singers or bands whose origins are Scotland. Here's the latest in ABC News.
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3: ABC News, good evening. I'm Noni Edwards. Police have arrested a man in Melbourne's CBD who allegedly threatened to carry out an unspecified incident on Bourke Street tonight. In a statement, Victoria Police said it was alleged the man phoned a Sydney media outlet to make the threat. The outlet immediately contacted Crime Stoppers. A 31-year-old man of no fixed address was located at a fast food restaurant on Swanston Street just after 7:30 and arrested without incident. He's currently being interviewed. Police say there's no ongoing threat to the community. Deportation proceedings are expected to begin in Israel for hundreds of activists taken to an Israeli prison after the IDF intercepted their boats in a Gaza aid flotilla. 11 Australians are among those detained in international waters. The BBC's Yolanda Nell has more.
4: It's expected that these activists, who come from some 40 countries, will be flown out to Turkey later. Israel's Prime Minister Benjamin Netanyahu has said he wants them to be deported as soon as possible. The activists were taken to an Israeli prison after arriving at the port of Ashdod. But it's a video shared by the far-right Israeli minister Itamar Ben-Gvir that triggered swift condemnation from countries including the UK, Australia, Spain and Turkey. The minister heckles the activists, who are shown forced to kneel with their hands tied and their foreheads touching the floor. They are also seen being roughly handled by security forces.
3: Israel's ambassador to Australia says his country's national security minister has been rightly condemned. Earlier today, Australian officials summoned Ambassador Hillel Newman to account for Mr. Ben-Gvir's actions. Mr. Newman says Israel's government has responded strongly to Mr. Ben-Gvir.
5: He has been condemned by the Prime Minister, by the Foreign Minister, the entire leadership of the State of Israel. A country is not measured by the actions of one politician, but how the government responds to actions which are disgraceful.
3: The United Nations Special Rapporteur on the occupied Palestinian territories has welcomed a US judge's decision to lift sanctions against her. Francesca Albanese became the first UN official in history to be sanctioned by the United States for her criticism of Israel. She was one of the first to accuse Israel of genocide in Gaza, which Israel denies. Ms. Albanese has told Triple J's Hack the judge's order to lift sanctions on her is a relief.
6: At the same time, I know that for me, for the way I am, this is not over, because this has never been only a personal battle. There are ICC prosecutors in the same situation I am. They've been sanctioned for doing exactly their job.
3: The Federal Health Minister says he will consider subsidising the costs of administering diphtheria vaccines at pharmacies so they can immunise people at no cost. The Northern Territory has experienced a resurgence of the potentially fatal disease due to waning vaccination rates. The NT branch president of the Pharmacy Guild of Australia, Peter Hatswell, says a supply of the vaccine is free, but people have to pay a fee for it to be administered at a pharmacy. Minister for Health Mark Butler has announced $7 million to roll out more vaccinations and says he'll consider further measures.
7: Our focus right now is on remote and very remote communities, which is where this disease is spreading right now. But there is always the possibility it will spread.

0: to be administered at a pharmacy. Minister for Health Mark Butler has announced $7 million to roll out more vaccinations and says he'll consider further measures.
1: Our focus right now is on remote and very remote communities, which is where this disease is spreading right now. But there is always the possibility it will spread beyond that, and we're certainly willing to look at any good ideas.
0: The Federal Treasurer says he and the Prime Minister are huge supporters of Western Australia getting its fair share of GST. The state government will get an extra $6.6 billion from Australian taxpayers in the coming financial year under its special GST deal. Jim Chalmers says the current arrangement is fair.
2: WA makes a massive contribution to the national economy. And at every turn, my job has been to make sure that that contribution is recognised, including when it comes to making sure that WA gets a fair share of the GST.
0: Internationally, the British government has published historic documents on the 2001 appointment of the former Prince Andrew Mountbatten-Windsor, saying it found no evidence that formal due diligence or security vetting was carried out at the time. The government agreed to release the documents after an opposition party used a rare parliamentary device to request the publication of the files. Mr. Mountbatten-Windsor became the United Kingdom's special representative for international trade and investment in 2001, but he stepped down 10 years later. You're up to date now with the very latest from ABC News. There's more on ABC Listen.
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0: Wow. So we are underway with the jukebox tonight, the theme being singers or bands whose origins are from Scotland, Mr. Goff.
1: Most definitely. And I've got to tell you, there are so many great songs to play for you. And it's lovely because tonight's request for this theme comes from Tom from Aberfoyle Park, he being of Scottish background. And the first thing he said I'd love to hear is this track. And I thought it would be nice to acknowledge his participation. And the track he suggested, he said it was the first Scottish number one in the US. Came out in 1958 for Jackie Dennis. And the track is La-Di-Da.

0: I don't know whether that song's been heard on 891 ever.
1: I can guarantee it hasn't.
0: Well,
1: now it has.
0: It has. And look, the thing is, as with any nation, we can look to Australia, we can look to the US, they're going to draw on some, from such a vast, wide variety of sounds. We're going to hear things that are a little punkier. We're going to hear things that are beautiful pop music. We're going to hear things that are more traditional like that. When I speak of traditions, I think of this.

0: Stewart and the track A Scottish Soldier. I think it's important we play that side of it because when by the end of it, when I've played you some of the weirder stuff, you'll forgive me.
1: Well, can I drop in one which is certainly more current? It's from 2019.
0: Yes.
1: And it's from a young guy named Lewis Capaldi.
0: Mm.
1: And he had a great song called Bruises, but this is the song that that really kicked off his career. In fact, it was number one in the UK charts for around about 7 weeks, I think.
2: One needs

0: sweet voice, hasn't he?
1: Absolutely beautiful voice. Now, you spoke of, and I didn't know this fact, there is a connection to another artist that we will play tonight in our Scottish theme.
0: Okay, so Lewis Capaldi is, I think, a nephew or something like that to Jim Capaldi, who had a song called Love Hurts, which was also covered by a Scottish band called Nazareth.
1: That's right.
0: Yeah.
1: Now, I don't have Love Hurts by Nazareth, but I've got another one of their bigger hits, and this really goes down the glam path of rock out of Scotland. This is Nazareth with Dear John.

0: on earth did you do that? You managed to get three Bay City Rollers songs
1: I
0: in.
1: Did, and I finished with that one, Give a Little Love, because there's something about this next song that reminds me of that

0: Okay, so some slightly, shall we say, almost soppy kind of...
1: John Vincent used to call them Wet Wet and the Fabulous Wets.
0: Now, there is some other beautiful, soulful, not quite soppy to that end degree, but gorgeous music that is more independent music, or indie music, as I like to call it. Now, I just said the name Trash Can Sinatras and you looked at me. Mm-hmm. Have a listen to them, because they are something akin between the Smiths and a gentler style of rock.

0: You know what? They sound like an Australian pub rock band.
1: You know, there's actually a few artists we're going to play tonight that, for me, do have that sound. I'll pull out another one in a moment because you saying that's made me think of that. Listen to the lushness of this production. This is a group called Pearl Fishers. Again, a group that doesn't get played that much, but they are amazing.

0: when I used to do a music program on a different ABC network, I got so excited to find out the drummer of this band actually came from Newcastle,
1: really?
0: In New South Wales. He was a bike mechanic, moved to Scotland, and started playing with this sort of obscure, beautiful pop band.
1: Good,
0: that's
1: good.
0: The Pearl Fishers, and the song's called Even on a Sunday Afternoon.
1: Via text, hi, Spence and Paul. Lewis Capaldi, a beautiful voice. That's from Michelle. She's a fan. And from Sandy, I'd expect no less. Suffering your jocks. Spence and Paul, thanks a lot. Yeah. Can I squeeze in something?
0: I want you to, please.
1: Something that will be instantly recognisable. Mm. But perhaps he's better known for another song. So we're talking about Al Stewart, who in 76 did Year of the Cat.
0: Mm.
1: But I really like this.
0: Oh.

0: Mate.
1: It's a lovely, lovely song.
2: Oh, it's a brilliant song. And I guess with Al Stewart, again, this is a part of the me listening to the radio as a kid. And so with time, it's meant. The time passages, yes. I've learnt to love it even more and more. Yeah. Now, a group who gets played on our station, the Waterboys. They've just toured recently. Mike Scott, the original brains behind the Waterboys while they were formed in London. He's through and through Scottish. And this is the very first single by the Waterboys, which was fantastic. I'm pretty sure I would have heard it on the Jays back in the day. It doesn't get played so much on local radio now. It's a track called A Girl Called Johnny, and it's got such a great sax line in it.

0: slightly detuned piano to it, but it just rollicks along, and it shows Mike Scott is a really, really fantastic songwriter.
1: Yeah. This is somebody I've interviewed, Katie Tunstall.
0: Oh, right.
1: So I interviewed her not long after. There was an ITV special in about 2019 called Long Lost Family, and she found her long-lost father, birth father, and two half-sisters.
0: Oh.
1: And it was a really, really emotional program. And you saw a very different side to her. And when I spoke to her, she was just absolutely delightful. You'll know this song.

0: 18 past nine.
1: This is the other KT Tunstall song I really like. Silent Sea. Do you know this one, Spence?
0: No.

0: I was thinking during the week, we often talk about artists and we get to know one song, and so in our heads we're almost lulled into the concept of their one-hit wonders, which isn't the case. Katie Tunstall's written so many great songs,
1: What was that other one she had? Was it Wild Horse and the Cherry Tree?
0: That's correct, yeah. But of course then there's some Scottish acts or artists that we just know to the... we know them in our sleep.

Now, this is late 70s. I guess it's off the back of a punkier sound. To me, this sounds like an Aussie group, but it's a Scottish group called Fingerprints, Dancing With Myself.

0: Now, are you familiar or a fan? I don't want to say familiar because it sounds like I'm being snobbish or rude.
1: No, it's okay.
0: Teenage Fan Club. Does that strike any? They are great pop songwriters.

But what I like about them is they started out very raucous, layers of noise, and then over time they've become more and more gentle. So this is a song of theirs called Star Sign, from probably one of my favourite albums of theirs, Bandwagon-esque. And then they put out a song like this.

That's a song of theirs called I'm In Love. Now, we had a few people ask for this group. So there's a nice story to it. It's a group called Jesus and Mary Chain, which would never be played on local radio. And I've gone for one of their less noisy tracks, because the one thing they did that sort of broke the mold, imagine writing great pop songs. And this one is very much in the vein of the great girl groups that Phil Spector looked after. And they loved Phil Spector. But imagine putting over the top of it a layer of white noise so thick that it almost distorts what the sound of the song is. But this is one of the gentler versions, still got that layer of noise. It's called Just Like Honey.

And just for time's sake, I'll go to the... The reason I mention this group is because the drummer in that band was called Bobby Gillespie. Bobby Gillespie left Jesus Mary Chain after this song and formed a group called Primal Scream. Now, Primal Scream in their early days had a desire to sound like the Beatles.

But when guitars started to become unfashionable in the late 80s and the dance culture out of Manchester as Madchester or the baggy trouser movement, Primal Scream found a whole new sound and a whole new genre. I was

0: So that's the story of how somebody who was noisy became someone that was a cross between dancing and Rolling Stones. Have you got something for me, Spence?
1: I have, but it may come as a bit of a surprise to you, because I don't know if you had organised this one, but this is a text that just came through, and I thought, what a great suggestion. Because this song was probably a bigger hit in Australia than it was in Scotland or in the UK. You remember Sandy Tom? I Wish I Was a Punk Rocker?
0: No.
2: You don't? Oh, wow.

0: It's a great song. I haven't heard it for such a long time.
1: I've not heard that, to be honest.
0: You've never heard that?
1: No, I haven't.
0: Really?
1: No,
0: okay.
1: No.
0: Well, she's a Scottish-born singer-songwriter.
1: Fantastic. Now, there was a little label in Scotland. It was the Sound.

0: Who we?
1: And of course, this is Edwyn Collins. If you know the song Never Met a Girl Like You Before, when he left Orange Juice, that was his solo path. Another group on that label who had a similar, there was this kind of very bass heavy sound. Quite fast. This is Joseph K.
2: It took 10 years to realize why the angels start to cry.
1: Spence, have you got something else for me?
0: Well, look, I'm probably only going to play the one more, but it's a song that was a huge hit, and the singer, everybody fell in love with her. She looked like the time. She had the short cropped dark hair, heavy eye makeup.

that came up on the text line quite a bit. I don't know if you know them. They're called Mogwai. Now, Mogwai were kind of a scary band that created amazing instrumental music. All their songs are around the 8 to 11 minute mark, so we won't get much Mogwai in. But a group that will be on the playlist, which will be available later, you can reach out because there's half of these songs we haven't played. But Mogwai are definitely spacious, wonderful instrumental music. Now, look, I do have a story I want to share with you because you'll know the last song. There was a little group in Scotland called Yummy Fur, and when my kids were growing up, they loved them because they were just nuts. All of their songs rang between 30 and 45 seconds with great lyrics like "People look their best when they're under a rock." But I found this song that goes 30 seconds called Eyeball Poppin' Madness. Just listen to the lyrics.

0: Hey, here's a surprise. And it's not Mike Oldfield, it's Maggie Reilly.
1: Maggie Reilly. I always thought she was Welsh.
0: No, she's Scottish.
1: Oh.
0: Beautiful voice.
1: I love this song. Can I just squeeze in a little bit of the least Scottish
0: yes,
1: name?
0: Please do it.
1: Yeah, and this was a text that came through as well. Remember Paolo and Tini?
0: Oh, yeah.
1: Yeah, and he had a big hit with New Shoes.

0: Big hit for Paolo and
1: Tim. Ah, that's great. We didn't play this band, Delamitri. We didn't play Camera Obscura. We didn't play so many groups.
2: Nothing happens at all.
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0: 0467 922 891. Text Goffey. He'll respond when he's got the playlist together. Catch you on Monday. Have a great weekend. It's Hapa.
3: ABC News, good evening. I'm Noni Edwards. Police have arrested a man in Melbourne CBD who allegedly threatened to carry out an unspecified incident on Bourke Street tonight. In a statement, Victoria Police said it was alleged the man phoned a Sydney media outlet to make the threat. The outlet immediately contacted Crime Stoppers. A 31-year-old man of no fixed address was located at a fast food restaurant on Swanston Street just after 7:30 and arrested without incident. He's currently being interviewed and police say there's no ongoing threat to the community. Court hearings have begun for the hundreds of activists taken to prison in Israel after the Israeli military detained them in international waters. 11 Australians were among those attempting to deliver aid to Gaza. Matthew Doran has more.
4: We have heard multiple reports, not only from the organisers of this flotilla, but also their lawyers, that this group of 11 Australians, who are among the broader cohort of more than 400 who were detained as part of this flotilla, are in the process of being deported from Israel. They're being taken to an airport in the very far south of the country, near the city of Eilat, and from there they are going to be flown elsewhere around the world. So that is the process that's ongoing. There have been some court hearings throughout the course of the morning here in Israel, and those deportations are ongoing.
3: A man accused of murdering a man during a home invasion has told the WA Supreme Court he didn't want any violence during the burglary. David Webber reports.
5: James Hunt and Paul May are on trial accused of murdering Raymond Smith in his Greenbushes home in December 2023. Kevin Potter has told the court he saw Mr. Hunt stomping on Mr. Smith's head and neck before watching his body go lifeless. But James Hunt has said it was Mr. Potter's idea to carry out the burglary because Raymond Smith had weed, gold and collectibles there. Mr. Hunt told the court he said there was to be no violence and said no weapons were taken to the Greenbushes home. The trial continues.
3: A fellow at the Climate Council of Australia says the federal government must transition into environmentally friendly industries. It comes as Australia backs a Vanuatu-led resolution recognising an International Court of Justice advisory opinion on climate change, which found countries can be held legally responsible for their greenhouse gas emissions. Dr. Wesley Morgan from the University of New South Wales Institute of Climate Risk and Response says Australia must plan for a future which can shift away from fossil fuel production.
6: The consequences of the climate crisis are being seen all around us in back-to-back disasters, record flooding, record heat waves, record bushfires. So, you know, it really is in our interest to move away from these industries and towards industries that are not harming our future, and we have legal obligations to do that.
3: Ecologists say the federal government shouldn't avoid putting the Great Barrier Reef on UNESCO's World Heritage Committee danger list over concerns against tourism. The reef is a World Heritage listed site that is not currently classified as endangered, although it remains under serious threat. Despite saying that listing it would damage the reef's local economy, it's committed nearly $92 million to protect it. Deakin University Professor Ewan Ritchie says the refusal undermines research showing the reef is in serious danger.
7: To deny that the Great Barrier

0: This was very onerous, and all the friends who have supported us to believe in justice.
1: Sport now in basketball. The Oklahoma City Thunder's leveled with the NBA Western Conference Finals Series, defeating the visiting San Antonio Spurs by 9 points. Shai Gilgeous-Alexander scored 30 points and handed out 9 assists to help lift the Thunder to a 122-113 victory. Victor Wembanyama had a strong performance for the Spurs with 21 points and 17 rebounds in the loss. You're up to date now with the very latest from ABC News.
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2: Yes, well, hello, and how are you? Philip Clark with you on ABC Radio. This is Nightlife, and it's Thursday. It's the 21st of May, into the first hour of the program. How are you? Hope you're well. It's 6 past 8 in Western Australia. And in the Territory and Northern and South Australia, it's 24 to 10. Very good to be with you. Courtesy of Radio Australia, we're broadcasting all the way through the Pacific as well as all around Australia. So in Moresby, it's 6 past 10. In Tonga and Samoa, it's 6 past 1. 6 past 11 in Vila and Port Vila and Honiara. And Tuvalu, Fiji and Kiribati, it's 6 minutes past midnight. Good to be with you. Remember, you get us lots of ways. Of course, we're on broadcast. We're on your TV channel 25. You can get us through the ABC Listen app. Great way to listen too. Just put Nightlife into the search bar there and you can find us and find all our podcasts as well. Coming up tonight in the program, Motor Talk in our first hour, if you've got a question for Toby Hagen, then give him a call. As you know, things get a bit busy with Toby, so move early. 1-300-800-222 is the number. 1-300-800-222 is the number. You can text questions all night, of course, on 0467-922-702. Which is a good way to participate. But if you want Toby to answer your question directly, then and without fail, give us a call. 1-300-800-222 is the number. All right, coming to that in a moment. In case you missed it, we had a fantastic discussion last night about earthquakes. I don't know whether you caught this. This is something that's up as a podcast, by the way, on the ABC Listen app. The science of earthquakes, the impact they have on us. We talked to Hrvoje Tkalčić, who's a professor and head of geophysics at the ANU. He was a world authority on what's inside the Earth. Here's a little bit from last night's chat.
3: The earthquakes are not just catastrophes, but they're deeply human stories. Not just a geological phenomenon with a physical explanation, but really the stories and myths. And before seismology, there were these stories and the myths, like the Japanese giant catfish laying beneath the Japanese islands, and you know, the movement of its tail and fins causes earthquakes. Mm. So these stories, you know, weren't just superstition. They were really the way people made sense of something as terrifying as and as unpredictable as earthquakes.
2: Anyway, it's all there and more besides too. There's all sorts of stuff up there. The interview with A.C. Grayling, Tom Crowther's piece about climate change, and also the earthquake chat up there on the ABC Listen app. Or you can stream our podcast through the website too, abc.net.au/nightlife. All right, check it out. Lots of good stuff. All right, to tonight's program. In our first hour, interesting news for Formula One fans out there. BYD, that's the Chinese electric car company. Vice President Stella Lee says the company's exploring a possible entry into Formula One. How about that? With reports linking the Chinese car maker to talks with former Red Bull racing team

0: Sensible Christian Horner. More on this and also the world of cars generally. So Toby is in. Send him a text or give him a call, 1300 800 222. In our second hour, by the way, according to figures released today by the Australian Bureau of Statistics, we have the highest unemployment rate since COVID, despite the end of COVID. Despite that, of course, the Treasurer apparently thinks that things are generally okay. Our labour market remains a very considerable source of strength when you consider what's coming at us around the world, says Jim Chalmers in his own inimitable way.
1: Our labour market remains a very considerable source of strength when you consider what's coming at us from around the world.
0: All right, so we'll talk some more about that with Katina Curtis, who will join us from who's Canberra Bureau Chief for the West Australian for the Nightlife News Breakdown. International Affairs, will chat with our correspondent about the aftermath of President Donald Trump's visit to Peking, to Beijing, and also Vladimir Putin's hot on the heels visit there as well. They both seem to have left empty-handed. How did it go? What does it mean? We'll cross live to Bang Zhao, our correspondent there, who has been looking at these events pretty closely. Mobile reception, where are you? If you live in the bush in Australia, quite frankly, mobile reception can be sketchy at best and non-existent quite commonly. We're constantly bombarded with advertising that suggests we've never had it so good in terms of telcos, with the nation's biggest telco claiming it covers 99.7% of the population with mobile signals. Oh, yeah. If you ask anyone who lives or works in a mobile black spot, they'll tell you a very different story. What can you do about it? There are lots of devices, in inverted commas, that say they can improve things. We'll talk some more about that in the program as well. Mighty Challenge on, of course. And later on in the last hour of the program, after our issues, plenty to talk about, of course, Dave's going to be in Disc Under Arm for Dave's Disc tonight. Dave's paying tribute to Creedence Clearwater Revival with a track of incandescent rage against politicians who demand young men be drafted to war, yet their fortunate sons are kept safe from harm.

0: Yes, just a great piece. All right, that's later. We've got lots of time to get there as well. Love to talk with you tonight. That's the main thing. 1-300-800-222 or texts on 0467-922-702. All right, everybody ready? We've got the garage door up.
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0: Toby, evening.
2: G'day, Phil.
0: Toby is a professional motoring writer who also undertakes paid contract work for various automotive brands. He's committed to accuracy and fairness in all his reporting and maintains full editorial independence across all content he produces. And that's stamped across his forehead. How are you, Tobes?
2: Yeah, good, good, yeah. Good.
0: Now, what's happening? What's this entry by BYD into Formula One's interesting, isn't it? Are they going to be all electric?
2: Well, yeah, not quite an entry yet, but no, weirdly, Formula One only recently, the head of the FIA came out and said that the current hybrid cars that they've got now, that they've had for years, they're looking to shift away from that, I think around about 2030, 2031, and go back to V8 engines. So something very different, but that hasn't deterred BYD, which is not only China's largest car maker, but also only produces what they call new energy vehicles, so plug-in hybrids and EVs. Mm. And yeah, as you pointed out, the vice president has come out and said that they're having talks and are interested in getting into Formula One for the technology side, that they say putting their technology to the test. Christian Horner, the former Red Bull team principal, has been linked to the team. So apparently in discussions.
0: Mm.
2: The would-be team. There isn't a team yet.
0: Where do you think Formula One's going to end up, Toby?
2: I guess the way they were heading, they were trying to go down the path of, they have gone down the path of hybrids. Mm. They've had, as I said,
0: because they've got a bit of electric assistance at the
2: moment. Yeah, quite a lot. And they just upped it again this year. So they've had hybrids for, more than 10 years now, and they upped the electric assistance this year, so there's more electric motor doing more of the work. Bit controversial, obviously, in the way that it's that they're performing. You're having cars that are having to back off or slow down the straights, which hasn't exactly enthused not only the drivers but also the people who watch the sport. But they're talking of going, I guess, back to the future in some ways, going back to more traditional, just leaning more on the internal combustion engine, potentially with a mild hybrid, which I think a lot of people would love to see, because you ask Formula One fans, what are the best engines, and typically it's V8s, V10s, some V12s, but V8s and V10s tend to get a pretty good run. Just for the sound, you have this amazing shriek that they produced. So I tend to think it'll go a bit more back that way. The challenge, I think, for Formula One will be a lot of the car makers are obviously using it to leverage their technology, and all car makers are heading down the electrified route. So if you start stepping away from that, where does that leave some of them? Honda, for example, which is very much in that or going down that path, has said previously that they may not hang around if they shift away from the hybrids. So, a bit of an unknown there in terms of what might happen. But I think for the fans, for the sport, I think it'd be terrific to go back to those, more of that style of it, more of that that tradition and the noise, and that is a lot of the theatre of Formula One.
0: Mm. On the Hilux, by the way, one of Australia's most popular cars, Utes, I should say, Toyota's announced GVM, gross vehicle mass upgrades.
2: They have. Yeah, so this is reasonable news for Hilux owners. So it's, those utes do reasonably well. Most utes do pretty well, around about a tonne, something like that.
0: Mm.
2: But they're looking to up the gross vehicle mass by about 400 kilograms. So in turn, upping the payload by about that much. So it takes it up to, in some cases, around about 1.5 tonnes. So it's quite a bit. Still less than the Ford Ranger Super Duty, which has sort of set a new standard up around 1.9 tonnes, almost 2 tonnes with some models. But it's, they're saying it's $4,000 an upgrade for people who want to do it with the current generation Hilux. And in some ways this is likely to impact the aftermarket. So a lot of people go and get these GVM upgrades, not necessarily for the straight payload, but what it can help in terms of towing. So, a lot of people put bull bars and other things on the car, which takes away from your payload. You've got to subtract that off your payload. And then they go towing a big caravan or a boat or something else, and that pushes down on the back of the car, so it has to be taken into account. So having that additional gross vehicle mass potentially allows you to tow a big weight and also carry a fair bit in the car, including obviously people, accessories, luggage, everything else. So it's it'll be interesting to see how many people take it up, and as I said, could have a bit of an impact on the aftermarket. The one difference, a lot of people who get a GVM upgrade also team it up with a lift kit, so they raise the suspension by usually around about 50 millimetres, and in Toyota's case, it's only raising the suspension by 10 millimetres, so some people who want that additional clearance, sometimes for the look, sometimes for the off-road capacity, they're not going to get it from this, so they will have to turn to the aftermarket for that sort of thing. But equally, I think there'll be plenty of, potentially government fleets and so on who might tick the box because it gives them more carrying capacity.
0: Mm, okay. All right, calls 1300 800 222. If you want to grab a line, there are lines free, 1300 800 222. Jonathan from Perth's on the line. Hi, Jonathan.
3: Hi, Toby. I'm interested in an electric SUV. We often sort of drive 300K runs several times a month. Occasionally on unsealed road, but we're interested in a bit of clearance, towing a boat, but just for short distances down to the boat ramp. So really interested in what you think's available now, what's coming in the next year, and in particular, what do you think about the Subaru Trailseeker?
2: Yeah, so what's your what weight roughly is the boat that you're towing?
3: Oh, it's about with the trailer, it's about 900 kilos to 1,000.
2: Okay. Yeah, cool. All right. So that's good. There's plenty of EVs that'll tow up to 1.5 tons. The challenge I think you're going to have, so in with the 300 kilometres range that you need, you probably want to build in, say, a 50 kilometre buffer. You're going to need an EV with at least 450-odd kilometres range, given that EVs tend to use more at highway speeds. So if you're sitting on 100, 110, you're going to use more than more electricity than you do rolling around town. And as I said, that range, I typically knock 20% off whatever the claim is. Then you've got to factor the boat in, and that'll make it trickier again. And this is where it will get challenging for you because you're probably close to double electricity use. So your range might be down to 200, 250 Ks. So suddenly you're

0: have to look at where you can charge along the way. So it will create some planning and challenges. Yeah, go on.
1: Yeah, no, the boat really is just to get it down to the boat ramp. So that's only
0: One
1: or two Ks at a time. So okay, I'm not going to take it a long distance.
0: All right, cool. Well, that makes it a bit easier. Yeah, so in terms of the Trail Seeker, no, I haven't. I haven't driven it yet. As you probably know, there's a Toyota version of it. So they, they're developed. You know, it shares a lot of stuff with the Toyota underneath. But we're hoping to learn more about it soon. The Subaru Solterra, which is obviously the one they have got on sale now, was a little bit overpriced. They've adjusted that with an update that came through late last year. As did the Toyota BZ4X, but obviously a lot of performance. I mean, power wise, 280 kilowatts from the dual motor version, which is all Subaru does in EVs, only dual motor all drive versions. So on paper, it looks relatively strong, but I wouldn't rule out having a look at a Toyota BZ4X, a Toyota, the BZ4X Tourer, for example, which is bigger, admittedly,
1: That's a new one, is it? The Tourer.
0: It's not out yet, though, is the only challenge. It's out in the next few months, but it's on the way. So, based on the regular BZ4X.
2: All right.
1: Okay, thank you.
2: Good luck, Jonathan. Thank you. Thanks for the call. 1-300-800-222 is the number. Ray, just back on towing and EVs. Ray from Maryborough. Hi, Ray.
3: Hi, mate. How you going?
2: Yeah, good.
3: Yeah, lovely. Yeah, love your show.
2: Thank you.
3: Everything's cool. Hey, look. Okay, question about the electric vehicles, right? Everyone keeps banging on about them, right? But I tow a 2.5-ton caravan around. How do we go on with that? I mean, the only thing I can find is a plug-in hybrid, right? How are we going to go from there?
2: Tobes?
0: Yeah, it's a challenge. So there are some EVs that'll do 2.5 tons now. I think Kia EV9 and Hyundai Ioniq 9 get close to it. Certainly BMW iX does, but that's very expensive. And the Porsche Cayenne that's coming out will do 3.5 tons. So there are EVs that that will do that sort of weight. But as I touched on earlier, it suddenly impacts your range significantly. So what we're seeing in America... the range side of it. So, there's two sides to that. Put in a bigger battery or put in more charging infrastructure. So at the moment, for someone like you, the technology isn't really there. It's not quite, you can get away with it but it's a stretch and there's not a whole lot of cars to choose from that'll do that effortlessly at the moment. So, but in the next few years, we're certainly going to see that addressed. But as you touched on, plug-in hybrids, this is something that... is sort of solving the problem. We're seeing a lot of, a few utes these days heading down the plug-in hybrid route. And the GWM Canon Alpha, for example, has 3.5-ton tow capacity. BYD's just upped, or they've released a new version of the Shark 6, which has got a 3.5-ton tow capacity. So they're getting up there, but...
3: All right, here's another question, if I can, really quickly.
2: Yeah, go on, Ray.
3: The Ranger has I've got a Ranger now, right? Diesel, 3.2 is great, it does everything I need to do. Now, outside of that, with the hybrid plug-in thing, what is that, a petrol?
0: Yeah. So it's a 2.3-litre four-cylinder turbo engine, and it's the same engine they've used in Mustang before, for example. The only thing is they've retuned it, for hybrid work because it's got the electric motors there that can add some torque and power. They've retuned the engine more for efficiency, 2.3-litre petrol engine. So it's but don't forget, when you're towing, so that's another one that'll tow 3.5 tons, and when you're towing...
3: Yeah, that's right. Yeah, that's what I'm looking at. So, how it goes, right?
0: Yeah, and it's... So the Ford has a smaller battery than the two Chinese ones I mentioned earlier, so it's... roughly half the range. So the Ford's 35-odd kilometres of EV range. The other ones are 70, 80, 100 k's EV range. So there's less in terms of it leans more on the petrol engine, whereas the Chinese ones lean more on the electric motors. So they're a bit different in the way they do it. But
3: they're not towing a whole lot either, are they?
0: Well, they can. They're engineered to tow 3.5, those two Chinese ones, is the Ford, but we'll do it a bit differently. I haven't towed 3.5 tons in any of them, so I can't give you...
3: I'm the same. I mean, look, we're just throwing figures around.

0: round, right? But it's really interesting to find out what is available. Like, should things get to things? You know what I mean? Like, and look, I love what I have. The 3.2 is a crazy good thing. Yeah. Outside of that, well, you know, like, yes, toss a coin.
1: It's okay. Interesting. The American pickup truck market obviously went gung-ho on EVs, electric pickup trucks, which sort of crashed and burned. They, no one really, the traditional pickup buyers didn't really go for them. So they're now starting to revert with some of them to what they call range extender hybrids. So it's so very similar to a plug-in hybrid. The difference with a range extender is the petrol engine never drives the car. So it's the electric motors only ever driving the car. The engine is there purely as a generator, and Ford, for example, is working on that. I think Ram is as well over in the States. So there's a bit going on that front in terms of that that range.
2: So the petrol engine just operates as a charger.
1: Yeah, purely. Yeah, yeah. So you drive them, you fuel it, and you do everything else the same as what you do with a regular petrol one, but you've got the electric motor there, and you can charge it externally as well. So get that shorter distance EV range, but have the petrol engine to take you further.
2: Okay. Thanks, Ray. I hope that helps, mate. Thank you. 1-300-800-222. This is an edition of Motor Talk with Toby Hagen. Coach from Mortdale's been hanging on there. Sorry, Coach.
3: That's all right. Yes, good evening.
2: How are we? Evening, yes, very well, very well.
3: Good to hear. Toby, just a question. Have you taken a 26 Corolla Cross for a spin yet?
1: No, not the updated one. So obviously it's that car's a facelift rather than or the most recent thing they did was a facelift. So I last drove one 6 months ago, 8 months ago, something like that. So, yeah, they're still very solid in terms of that small SUV segment. It's certainly one of the better ones, but I would not rule out looking at the Hyundai Kona, probably is the pick at the moment. A Nissan Qashqai e-Power is pretty good as well. There is a new Kia. The current Kia Seltos is starting to show its age a bit, but there's a new Kia Seltos out later this year that will be hybrid only as well. So, so there's a bit going on.
3: Any shortcomings on the Cross?
1: The main thing's the price. So as you probably notice, it's got a little bit of a price premium, particularly when you line it up against some of the rivals. So, and the base car doesn't get a whole lot in terms of equipment. So it's
3: I'm looking at the GXL, not top of the range, but mid one.
1: Yeah, which is, again, if you line it up, particularly there's a whole bunch of Chinese ones there now that are $10,000 or $15,000 cheaper. Now, admittedly, they're not as good. They're not those ones I mentioned earlier will all beat them in terms of outright driving and so on. But
3: I think the brand speaks volumes.
1: Yeah, absolutely. And look, Toyota. Yeah. You know, I've said it a million times that often you pay more to get into them, but you also they tend to hold their value reasonably well. But as I said, don't ignore those other ones, the Kona in particular.
2: Okay. Thanks, Coach. Good on you. Appreciate the call. Brant from Port Douglas, line's free if you want to grab one, 1-300-800-222. Hi, Brant.
4: Hello, gentlemen. How are you?
2: Pretty good.
4: Listening while I rub a little bit of moisturiser into my Valiant's vinyl roof.
2: Oh, stop it. I knew you would mention the Valiant, Brant. I just knew it. I thought, Brant's going to ring up and he's going to ask Toby's opinion on the push button Valiant. I thought, no, forget it.
4: I did have push button. It's an F4 on the floor. Toby, the question I've got is build quality of the Chinese cars. They look great. They seem to go fantastic. I've only heard great things about the Chinese EVs and the rest. During the past 12 months, regarding the heavy vehicles, for example, out of China, I was talking to a bus operator and I saw a couple for myself with a lot of rust in the panels of buses that aren't all that old.
2: Mm-hmm.
4: And I'm just wondering when it comes to the cars, it's the mechanics, I'm sure, are all good, but how do you think they're going to go? Or do we have experiences with things like door rubbers lasting in the weathers or just the paintwork, because I know cars coming from some countries over the years, the paint's faded in no time.
2: Yeah.
4: Just those things. There's also a heavy truck operator. I was helping him out when his chassis was breaking, because he said his company went through two car carrier trailers from China. They were $750,000 each, and they just couldn't take the Australian wear and tear.

0: Wow. Yeah, look, in terms of, you know, what can we base it on? I guess the main thing we can base it on, the oldest Chinese cars, you know, they arrived in Australia, I'm guessing 2007, 8, 9, something like that, Great Walls and Cherries and so on. And those early cars were very, very ordinary quality, and they look like they've been thrown together from a few yards away. But it has changed enormously. So the cars that are coming out now, speaking generally about most of the brands, the initial quality, so the thing you look at, the fit and finish, the materials, the attention to detail, all that stuff is top-notch to the point where the rest of the world is taking notice. So certainly some of the mainstream brands are now saying they're the ones to keep an eye on. The thing we can't learn from the cars we've seen over the last 2 or 3 years, which is that big step up in quality, is what they're going to be like in 10 years or so. And I don't think anyone can tell you that other than maybe the engineers who've worked on the cars, and they'll all say they're brilliant. We won't know that, obviously, for another 5 or 10 years until they have been punished and have been put through all that sort of stuff. But if you're just looking at that initial quality, as I said, it's enormously different to what it was. Mm. And these days, absolutely world-class in terms of the presentation and so on. But, you know, the trucking, I'm not aware of all the trucking stuff. You know, and there have been issues here and there. LDV, for example, had some issues with rust. They're having some issues with rust at the moment on their ute. So it's the ACCC, I think, got involved in that. But yeah, it's, you know, the newer generation stuff, the stuff that we've seen over the last few years is a massive step up. But as I said, we're not going to know really until you keep them on the road, which you could argue the same thing with, you know, I've had people ask about, is the latest Toyota Prado, is it going to be as good quality as the other ones? Well, again, we don't really know until they've been on the road for that long. The main thing they got in their favour is Toyota has an amazing reputation for that sort of thing, so you'd be surprised if they didn't. Mm. But, you know, we need time to tell.
1: Yep.
2: If I may ask, Suzuki Ignis, my partner has one. It's about 5 years old. Absolutely wonderful little car. The new ones, they look much the same. Do you know if they're pretty much as good and as comfortable and for what you pay? Because it's just a mighty little car.
0: Yeah, I haven't driven one for a long time, but they haven't changed it enormously, so it's only had minor updates. So the car itself has been around quite a while, obviously. Pretty modest little 1.2-litre engine and so on. But, you know, the one thing, Suzuki's one of those ones with a reputation for reliability, longevity, and the Ignis certainly, you know, the reputation on it is pretty solid. But, yeah, it hasn't changed a whole lot.
1: Okay,
2: thanks, Brent.
1: Cheers. See you. 1-300-800-222 is the number. Steve from Brisbane. G'day, Steve.
3: Oh, hi. Hi, Toby. How are you?
0: Good.
3: That's good. Just a question on the 2026 Mazda CX-60, the diesel hybrid, the D50E. What's your thoughts about that motor vehicle?
0: Yes, I'm just trying to think. The D50, that's the inline six-cylinder one, yeah?
3: That's the 3.3 diesel inline engine with obviously the battery hybrid. Yep.
0: Yeah. So with they do the petrol version and the diesel version, and they also these days do a regular four-cylinder, 2.5-litre, which feels a little bit undernourished in that car. And as you probably know, they do a plug-in hybrid. Four-cylinder plug-in hybrid as well, so a whole bunch of engine options in that car. Both the inline six cylinders, they call them hybrids. They're only mild hybrids, so it is very much you're not going to get enormous fuel savings out of it. They are thirstier engines because they've got a fair bit of grunt. They've got a bit of character. That diesel's quite a nice sound to it and certainly has decent performance. So it's a great engine to drive, but if you're buying that as a hybrid to save fuel, I wouldn't be relying on that too much because it is, as I said, a mild hybrid, which a lot of brands or some brands these days, Toyota being the most obvious, doesn't call mild hybrids hybrids, whereas some brands do call them hybrids. So, yeah.
3: And just one more. Thank you for that. In regarding to towing, because obviously that's got a 2-ton towing capacity, it's towing about a 1.8, 1.9 caravan. Do you think that's got enough power torque to perform admirably or well?
0: I mean, it's the torque that you want and 500, more than 500 Newton metres. So I think Performance-wise, the engine isn't going to have the slightest issue doing it. I think it'd be fine with 1.8 tonnes. The one thing, you are getting close to the limit in terms of what it can tow. So do the crunch the numbers in terms of the gross vehicle mass. Obviously, you're going to have roughly 180 kilograms pushing down on the back of the car. So you've got to look at payload. You've got to look at gross combination mass, all those things. Crunch those numbers. Make sure that they're going to be all right. That'd be my main concern.
1: Okay. Well,
3: Thanks,
1: Steve. Thanks. Good on you, Steve. Bye-bye. Appreciate the call. G'day, Toby. Says, this is on the text line, text question. Steve on the Sunny Coast says, hey, g'day, Toby. Phil, always a good listen. Well, great listen. What's your thoughts on the Triton base model 4x4? Four-door, either chassis tray or style side. Prefer a manual. There's some good deals at the moment. 40 to 50K driveway. I'm 63. I'm driving a 2009 manual BT50 Freestyle 4x4 that's still ticking over, but I need some more room for grandkids. I don't flog my vehicles. I don't tow much very often. Will a Triton last me another 17 years? And will there be enough diesel fuel to see me out? Steve, what do you reckon?
0: We'll start with the easy one. There'll be enough diesel, provided provided the current shortages don't throw things out. But, yeah, in terms of, don't go worrying
1: about it. There's going to be plenty of diesel in 17
0: plenty
1: years.
0: Plenty of diesel. And in 50 years, I think there'll be plenty of diesel, certainly 20, 30, 40. But so don't worry about that side of it because, you'd look at, we've got a car park in Australia, roughly 20 million cars. We've talked a lot about EVs. I think we're now up to something like 300,000, possibly 400,000 EVs on the road. So there's a heck of a lot of other cars that are still going to need fuel for decades to come. So in terms of the Triton, it is a traditional ute. So it's we're seeing that ute market really evolve with some of these plug-in hybrids and some of the more affordable Chinese ones. Triton is traditional. It's old school. It's been out, 2 years now, something like that, the current one. And the latest Nissan Navara, which is a badge-engineered version of that, and by that I mean they've changed literally inside. The only thing changed is the badge, pretty much. And outside, it's got a new grille and some new lights. But otherwise, it's the same thing underneath. So if you're looking at the Triton, look at a Navara as well and see what deal you can get on that because they're the same car. The things I like about it, as I said, it's traditional. It'll tow nicely. It's rugged. It's well put together. It doesn't have some of the latest gizmos and gadgets, so it's still got a analog instrument cluster, for example, which is a bit unusual in new cars these days. Most of them have gone digital. The engine, so a twin turbo four-cylinder diesel, it does an okay job. It's nothing special, but I've got a bit of an issue with the stop-start system. It's not as smooth as it can be. Sometimes you can catch it out, so it shuts down at a set of lights. You then go for the throttle, and it can be a bit lazy in terms of waking up. And also the driver monitoring system is a little bit overeager, so it starts beeping at you. Sometimes when you're concentrating perfectly, it decides that it needs to beep at you, which can get really frustrating, so you end up just turning it off. So they're my main gripes with it. As I said, traditional ute, don't ignore the Navara, and don't ignore anything in that market for deals too. We're getting heaps of deals at the moment. The market is slowing down. While the sales figures we've seen over the last couple of months are strong, anyone I've spoken to in the industry says that things are getting tight and you've only got to start looking at the deals that are starting to come through, and a lot of brands are sharpening the pencil because they're starting to realise they don't want to have to pay to store cars. They want to try and offload them now.
1: Okay, go on, get into the yards and talk. Sam from Penrith. G'day, Sam.
4: Hi, Phil. Hi, Toby. Thanks for taking the call. Mate, I just went to buy a RAV4 Cruiser HEV today, 26 model, and it paid all my money and everything, can you believe it? And I turned up there and someone said to me, hey, listen, a friend of mine said, it doesn't have an ANCAP rating. And I know zero about motor cars, negative zero, actually. And I got a little bit perturbed about it because, A, there was a representation that it had a 5-star ANCAP rating, and that set well in my head and all that. But then they rang me this morning when we were ready to pick it up, and they said, listen, we've got compliance plate problems here and a number of other different issues in regards to vehicle identity label and all that. And I started to get a bit shaky, so I asked them what the issue was, and they said, oh, look, we really don't know, and all the rest. We just had a direction from Toyota head office that we're to hold all vehicles on site until we can sort these
0: compliance issues.
4: Compliance issues.
1: What's going on here?
0: Well, that's interesting. I'm actually...
4: Because if I just might, because I then went in at about 3 o'clock or 4 o'clock in the afternoon, sat down with the salesman concerned, and sometimes they're a bit flowery and all the rest of the business, and I just asked for the manager or somebody, and I ended up not proceeding with it.
1: Right. Okay.
4: And I feel depressed, to be very honest with you.
1: Okay.
4: The question is an ANCAP rating an important issue in the purchase of these motor cars? And being a Toyota, which is a great brand, and the RAVs are, you know, I believe they're a very good car. This was a cruiser and a HGV.
1: All right, let's put it to Toby. Sam, what's going on here? Sam,
0: so the compliance issue, I have no idea. I haven't heard anything about that. I'm actually with Toyota tomorrow, so I'll ask that and see if I can learn more about why they're not getting them out in the market at the moment. Wasn't aware of that, so I'll check that out. In terms of the ANCAP rating, so this is an interesting one. So Toyota had initially planned to get that car into the market late last year, at which time it would have been tested to the 2025 ANCAP protocols, and they had engineered the car to meet those 2025 protocols. You've then got, I think it's 6 years for the five-star rating to last. Doesn't matter how much the protocols change, but the protocols have changed for this year, and they've obviously decided it's not going to achieve 5 stars. So they're introducing an update later this year. They haven't told us what the update is. I was at the launch of the car, and they were very secretive about it. Just basically just said there will be an update. We're not saying what it is. So they're updating something. They did say it's not going to be hardware. So in terms of the structure of the car and everything will remain the same. So really, it's coming down to timing of when that car came into the market. You can guarantee there will be other cars on the market that if they were retested today, they would not achieve the 5-star according to the 2026 protocols, which is a roundabout way of saying I wouldn't be remotely worried about it. So yes, the car would not achieve 5 stars if they tested it today, but it's still, I believe, a safe car. It's still got all the safety features in it, and it's still got the crash structure that Toyota says will earn it a 5-star rating eventually, but they need to do something, whether it's on the software side or an extra feature or something needs to be added to bring it up to that 5-star, which they'll get, as I said, they're planning to get by the end of this year. But I wouldn't be letting that. In some instances, a low ANCAP rating can be an issue. But I tell people to delve into the figures, have a look at why it didn't achieve 5 stars, and in this case, I wouldn't have the slightest issue.
1: Okay. All right, Sam. Thank you. Good on you. I wonder whether that'll change your mind or not. I don't know. But there you have it. Helen from Queanbeyan. Hello. Can you, Toby, help a Volvo XC40 and a Tiguan? Usually carry 1 to 2 people. Frequent long road trips, sometimes on gravel roads. Keen to weigh them up, please. Which one would you go with?
0: Yeah, I mean, obviously the Volvo is more prestige mark, luxury brand, whereas the Volkswagen is mainstream brand. So I guess it depends how much you're weighting that. Do you want to have that luxury brand over something more mainstream? I haven't driven the latest Tiguan, so that latest one I can't really comment on. The XC40 is obviously getting towards the end of its life. It's been around a long time. It was a terrific car when it came out. It's still a very good car, does a great job. They obviously do hybrid versions and stuff these days, but it's generally a good thing. It's well packaged. It's well specified. It drives really nicely, does a good job generally.
1: Okay. Alrighty, 1300 800 222. Stock Girl from Palmerston in the ACT says, Toby, Phil, quick, easy question. How do you pronounce Porsche?
0: Exactly like that.
1: Like
0: Porsche.
1: That. Porsche.
0: So I get lazy a lot and I just call it Porsche, but they pronounce it Porsche.
1: It's not Porsche, it's Porsche, isn't it?
0: Yeah, correct. Yes, yep.
1: Alrighty. Who's been hanging on here? Oh, Jane from Darlinghurst. Hi, Jane. Hi, Jane.
5: Hi, Phil. Hi, Toby. I wanted to know, what should I pay for a new Tesla?
0: Well, Tesla's an interesting one. So whereas a lot of brands, and I'll often encourage people to shop dealers, to go to different dealerships and check out, you know, certain dealers will often crunch better deals. Often at the end of the month or end of the quarter, you'll see them sharpen the pencil. Tesla doesn't do that. So Tesla is what's described as an agency model. So you're not buying the car from a dealer. So when you go into the showroom, the person you're dealing with can't negotiate on price. Well, not quite him, but his disciples. But
1: it's a bit like Apple, isn't it? I mean, they don't discount.
0: A little bit. They do discount, but they make it obvious. So they'll often, you'll see deals on the Tesla website. Sometimes they do low interest rates. Sometimes they do straight, you know, offers, $3,000 or $5,000 off. But it is a flat deal. It's across the whole country, and there's no negotiating, and you don't know when the deals are coming. So it's you can literally buy a car today and the deal might come out tomorrow. But I've actually bought one, and I had that happen. I put the order down, and before they delivered the car, but after I put the deposit down, the deal came in, and they actually gave me the discount. They emailed and said, we will be knocking whatever it is, $2,000 off the price or whatever. So that can happen, but
5: Price be at the bottom of the range?
0: They start at around $59,000-$60,000 for a Model 3 base, the rear wheel drive, as they call it. It depends on where you register it.
5: $59,000?
1: Yeah.
0: Yeah.
5: What?
0: Maybe it's $55,000. $59,000, I think, is actually the.
1: Jane, what were you thinking? $30,000?
5: Yes.
1: No
0: chance. No. So sorry, I think I think a Model 3 base model is 55-ish, and the Model Y is 59-ish. So the Model Y is the SUV version. But no, you won't get one for $30,000 or $40,000.
1: But there are electric cars that are much cheaper, Jane.
0: Indeed.
5: Yeah. All right. There are lots of Teslas on the road, though.
0: Yeah, there are lots of Teslas. It is actually close to 60. It's $59,000-$60,000 drive away. So it's 55 plus on roads, 54.9 plus on roads. So, close to 60.
1: Righto, Jane. Oh, thanks. Bye. 1300. I think
0: they do secondhand ones too.
1: Where are we? Tim from Canberra. Sorry, Tim, you've been waiting on there. Appreciate it. Hello.
6: Hi, Phil and Toby. Hopefully Jane can find a secondhand Tesla soon. love the show. Thank you very much. I'm test driving a Hyundai Tucson Premium in the line tomorrow. I live in an apartment, so can't have an EV, unfortunately. But looking for a hybrid with all-wheel drive, as I spend a lot of time in the snowy mountains in winter, would really appreciate your thoughts, Toby, or other options.
0: Yeah, you're looking in a great segment of the market where there's some awesome hybrids, the Tucson being one of them, but also have a look at the Kia Sportage because they are the same car underneath. There's also that Tucson, I believe there's a new generation car out next year. So keep that in mind in terms of the look of it might be freshened or might be changed completely this time next year. So other ones to look at. The RAV4 that we touched on earlier, that RAV4 hybrid is an excellent car. It's just it's more expensive than most of the rivals. The Nissan X-Trail e-Power is well worth a look, as is the Honda CR-V. So they're all good for slightly different reasons. Like if you wanted to go for any of them, I'd say yes, fine. Just make sure, obviously, you get the right deal, all that sort of stuff. But they're all great cars, and some are better at economy, some are better at in terms of sharpness of driving, some are better on features. And but really, for me, I'd be looking around and trying to see which is offering the best deal at the moment.
6: Thanks a lot, Toby.
1: No worries. Thanks, Tim. And Chris from Kiama. Hello, Chris.
7: Yes, hi, Phil.
1: Hi.
7: Toby, I've got a most modern cars now, they've got heaps of safety features, and one of them really gets me, and that's the warning lights on the mirrors to tell you that there's a car approaching, etc. Now, they're fine and people seem to be using them as a means of when it's safe to come back in if they're overtaking, which is fine when you're doing 40 or 50 Ks because they usually leave about two car lengths and you can pull in. But this has happened to me a few times recently. You're doing 100 or 110 Ks, someone leaves two car lengths and they pull in front of you. Why aren't they synchronized to the speed that you're doing so that they leave a bit more room, because that's what people are using it for. What's your view on that?
0: So you're saying they shouldn't, or they should allow, like, basically...
7: More time, yeah.
1: More time,
7: greater distance.
0: Yeah. I hadn't really thought about it much. Of all the things that can, of all these safety systems on modern cars that annoy you, that one's lower on my list. All the lane departure systems and driver monitoring and that, they're the ones that really can frustrate you on some cars, not all cars, but some can get pretty frustrating. But yeah, I hadn't thought about it a whole lot in terms of speed, and I'm just trying to think whether they are they can adjust for that. I'm not sure.
7: I've had several cars pull in front of me on the motorway in the last few days, and it's just, you know, if something happens and they have to brake quickly, I'm in their back seat.
0: Yeah. It is a little bit challenging for sure in terms of
1: Comment. It's a comment too, Chris, I must say, on driver behaviour, because I reckon people are hopeless at it. You know.
0: Yeah.
7: Yeah.
1: Every time I back off and leave myself a reasonable gap between the car in front, you know.
0: Yeah.
1: Yeah. You know, sure as egg, someone just goes into it.
0: Mm.
7: Yeah. Well, I've had people trying to duck in behind me after I've overtaken someone and left enough room, and then they pull in behind me because they think I'm not going fast enough, and they want to sort of overtake me on the inside. It's
1: a comment on driver behaviour, I reckon, Chris. You know, like, it really is. Yeah. Yeah.
0: Interestingly, one of the technologies that the latest RAV4's got is essentially a slipstream mode. So it gives you an air drag reduction effect display. So it basically tells you when you're following another car, if you're close enough, it'll give you an idea that, hey, you're actually saving a tiny bit of fuel now because you're close enough to the car in front. It's punching the hole in the air and you're benefiting from it. So a little bit different. I guess the one thing it does is probably encourage you to get a bit closer to the car in front, whereas you may not want to do that on a country road.
1: No, not indeed. All right, Chris, thank you. Appreciate that. This is Nightlife. You're with Toby Hagen.
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1: 1-300-800-222 is the number if you'd like to grab a line. Hey, a listener, Laurie from Bundaberg, Toby, had sent this question in too. My topic's regarding modern vehicle body design and the apparent lack of aerodynamic shape of many new vehicles. A lot of current vehicles have large flat fronts, which only adds to energy use. With today's cost of fuel and electric power, range and economy is even more important, yet many more vehicles seem to be more box-like than ever.
0: Yeah.
1: Why is design lacking in aerodynamics, and are there no Australian design rule requirements for efficient design?
0: No, and yes and everything. So, yeah, essentially, modern cars, what we're seeing change over the last probably 20 years roughly is, I guess, the sort of teardrop type shapes that were common and the wedgy type shapes that used to be a bit common, they've gone out of favour a bit for a couple of reasons. One is pedestrian protection. So the regulations around pedestrian strikes have stepped up enormously. So car makers either have to have a bonnet that pops up, so essentially explosives in the bonnet, so that if it contacts a pedestrian, it'll pop up and give them a little bit more cushioning as they hit the bonnet, or it has to they have to leave more space between what they call hard points, things like the engine and suspension towers and so on, and the bonnet itself. So you've seen bonnets really grow. You've seen the height of the cars step up a little bit. But the other thing that's changed in aerodynamics is we're seeing more of these sharper shapes because the engineers or the designers have worked out that when you get particularly around the rear of the car, when you've got sharp edges, it separates the airflow from the car instead of having it sort of swirl around the back of the car. So it actually has aerodynamic benefits. So aerodynamics has been has had enormous gains over the last 10 or 15 years in particular, because with electric cars, with hybrid cars, with the push towards efficiency generally, the car makers are having to make them more aerodynamic. So don't be fooled necessarily by the height of the bonnet, I guess. There are two things, again, aero drag. One is your frontal area, so the sheer size of the car, and the other is the coefficient of drag. So the two of them add up. You know, you don't want too much frontal area. You don't want the car to be too big, but equally you need it to slip through the air as well as possible. But yeah, basically cars have generally got much better in terms of aerodynamics.
1: Yeah. Text question. Phil and Toby, love your knowledge about everything cars, or Toby's knowledge. My question is, when can I buy a great EV van that I can convert into a motorhome? Or are we ever going to get the awesome range of small van-like motorhomes that seem to be only sold in Japan?
0: Yeah, well, some of those are the K cars, K-E-I, which are they're built to a certain set of regulations for tight streets around Tokyo, essentially, which is they're usually very narrow. So they're really narrow vans and people movers and stuff. We have seen them in Australia previously, sort of 20, 25 years ago. We got a few in and no one bought them. So they stopped bringing them in. So they've never been that popular here. So other vans, electric vans, yeah, there are a

0: few around at the moment. Some of them have been crazy prices, but we're starting to see things sharpen up. So Kia, for example, has the PV5 coming up, which is, I think, 55, 60 grand, somewhere around there. Renault recently announced a big van. That's closer to $80,000. Ford's got the Transit, which the EV version is, it was 110. It's now down to, you know, they were doing deals around 80, somewhere around there. So there's a bit going on in that market. And there's also some Chinese brands starting to bring them out too. So a lot of activity happening. Probably in the next year or two, I think you're going to see a lot more of it. So there'll be more options.
1: Okay. All righty. Chris from Bow Desert in Queensland. G'day, Chris.
2: Hey, hi there, and happy Friday Eve.
1: Happy Friday evening, yeah.
2: Yeah. Just a quick question. I've been looking at a lot of the EVs now. I travel quite a lot from Brisbane Airport to out my way. I've been looking at the BYD 803, but I know they have a new one coming out, and prices haven't dropped as yet. Is the new one really going to be that much better than the one that's present?
0: I thought the new one was more of a facelift. They are going to change a few things in terms of the architecture, so 800 volt and other things like that. But I'm trying to think when it's coming. Essentially, I think a lot of it's focused on the battery rather than the rest of the car. So there are going to be some updates and so on. I'm not actually sure when that is due, though, or when that's coming, but... But yeah, obviously the current one's been around since, what, 2023, something like that. They didn't update 18 months ago, somewhere around there.
2: They are saying there's going to be rear-wheel drive on this one, and the charger's going to be in the rear, not the front.
0: Yeah, right, there you go. So it's which often they put the charging port near the inverter, so they try and get the two of them close together because you need quite a thick cable to get between one or the other. So I'm guessing that means they've moved the inverter from front to rear as well. But, yeah, just not super up on it in terms of exactly what's been done with it.
2: Oh, okay.
1: Okay. Thanks, Chris. Bye-bye. Appreciate it. Scott from Langwarrin. G'day, Scott.
3: Yeah. Hello, guys. I went to the Melbourne Car Show and I was very impressed by the new Honda Prelude.
1: Mm-hmm.
3: I just was wondering, has that got sports car quality?
1: Okay.
0: You mean in terms of performance and so on?
3: Yeah, as performance and just reliability, the whole show.
1: The whole package. Hmm.
0: Yeah, I haven't driven one. I've only seen it. It's obviously a terrific-looking car, and as you point out, hybrid these days, so a bit different there. No manual gearbox, though, which some people don't really like. It's automatic only. But yeah, haven't driven it. They've actually just unleashed some of the media on it in the last week or so. I'm hoping to get into one soon, in the next month or two, but haven't driven one yet. But in terms of performance, it's getting decent reviews in terms of the overall performance of it, decent torque, reasonable power, it doesn't look like it's going to set the world on fire in terms of outright performance, but certainly sporty enough.
1: Okay.
3: All right, thank you.
1: Yeah, yep. No worries. What have you been driving? Toby, you've been the Navara, you said you've been driving.
0: Been driving a Navara, which, as I touched on earlier, is basically a Triton. Well, it is a Triton, so it just wears a Nissan badge. So, yeah, I mean, same complaints in terms of that driver monitoring, but they've done a bit of work with they've done some local suspension tuning on it. So they got a mob called Premcar, which does quite a bit of dynamic work, suspension, chassis work and so on various cars. They've done the Nissan Warrior versions, for example, and they've done quite a nice job on just giving it a little bit more control, a bit better over big bumps. So that works really well. But yeah, the engine, only okay. The thing I find interesting with it is in the off-road space, you see Toyota and Nissan have this great rivalry. You see stickers on the back of cars and so on when you're traveling in country areas and outback and so on with, there are Nissan fans and there are Toyota fans. And all of a sudden this new Navara has come out and it's far more Mitsubishi than it is Nissan. So I wonder whether they might lose a few of the Nissan fans on that front.
1: Mm-hmm.
0: But, I guess it's in some ways the way of the world in terms of a lot more component sharing and so on. So it'd be interesting to see how it goes.
1: John says, is there a really small EV ute around?
0: There is a SsangYong Musso EV. It's about a mid-size, so it's not your traditional hardcore ute. It's more of it's almost like an SUV with a ute-type body on it, so it's a bit more city-focused, but it's, yes, there is. That's the only one at the moment.
1: All righty. Toby, terrific to talk, as always, but we've driven around and we've come to the finish line. Unfortunately, if you've got questions, you can...

0: get on to Toby via the advice line, of course. But otherwise, Toby will be back in a couple of weeks. Good on you, Tobes.
1: Thanks, Phil.
0: Good on you, mate. Thank you. And coming up in the next hour, we're going to be talking with Katina Curtis, who will lead the news breakdown. And mobile phone boosters, do they work or not? We'll explore that too. In the meantime, here's the latest ABC News.
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6: ABC News with Andrew Kaloupas. Israel's ambassador to Australia has joined the criticism of his country's National Security Minister, Itamar Ben-Gvir, for humiliating detained activists. Ambassador Hillel Newman says Mr. Ben-Gvir has been rightly condemned. Mr. Newman was called in by the Foreign Affairs Department after Mr. Ben-Gvir filmed himself taunting activists, including 11 Australians who were intercepted in international waters while travelling to Gaza on an aid flotilla. Australia has called for the activists to be treated humanely and released. Mr. Newman says Israel's government has responded strongly to Mr. Ben-Gvir's actions.
7: He has been condemned by the Prime Minister, by the Foreign Minister, the entire leadership of the State of Israel. A country is not measured by the actions of one politician, but how the government responds to actions which are disgraceful.
6: There's hope a new federal government package aiming to combat Australia's diphtheria outbreak can alleviate pressure on the health sector. $7.2 million has been allocated to fund vaccines, a surge workforce and support for Aboriginal community-controlled health organisations. 230 cases of diphtheria have been reported nationwide so far this year, with around 60% of them in the Northern Territory. CEO of the Aboriginal Medical Services Alliance in the Northern Territory, Donna Hachee, is optimistic the package will help ease medical practitioner workloads.
8: Many are continuing to deliver primary health care while also trying to manage vaccinations and doing outreach and dealing with the outbreak response. So this much needed additional support is going to go a long way.
6: Under fire, Queensland Government Minister Tim Mander has stood aside from Cabinet over a possible breach of electoral laws. Nidal Mustafa with more.
9: Queensland's election watchdog has been investigating allegations the Sports and Olympics Minister falsified his voter enrolment details by registering at a staffer's rental home where he didn't live. It's now referred the matter to Federal Police. In a statement late this afternoon, Mr. Mander said he'd followed the right processes and had made all the appropriate declarations and disclosures. But he says he doesn't want the controversy to be a distraction to the government and has informed Premier David Crisafulli he's standing aside while the matter is being sorted. Andrew Powell will take over his duties for now.
6: The wife of slain photographer Peter Maher, one of the 15 victims killed in last year's Bondi terror attack, says she's grateful police have recovered her husband's camera. Police allege a 35-year-old fellow photographer stole the gear from the crime scene at Bondi and pawned it days later. The man was arrested in Sydney's West on Wednesday and charged with multiple offences including theft, drug supply and possessing a prohibited weapon. Virginia Wynne Markham says the whole episode has been shocking.
10: There are people in the world that will do that sort of thing. They walk amongst us. That individual responsible was walking amongst those people that day. We all have the capacity within us for good things and some people choose to do the bad things.
6: Pakistan's powerful military chief is reported to be visiting Tehran today to try to mediate peace efforts between Iran and the US. The Iranian Foreign Ministry says it's reviewing the latest American proposal on ending the war delivered by Pakistan's Interior Minister on Wednesday. President Trump has said he'll wait a few more days for Iran to agree to a deal. To sport, and in the NRL, the Dolphins have won four games in a row for the first time in club history after a 30-22 victory over the Raiders in Canberra. With the details, Glenn Lauder.
11: The Raiders lost Sebastian Crist to an injury in the warm-up before the game, but it didn't stop them from making a fast start. His replacement, Jed Stewart, scoring in the first minute. But the Dolphins hit back. Canberra scored again, only for the Dolphins to reply and level.

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2: Yes, well, hello, how are you? Philip Clark with you on ABC Radio. This is Nightlife. We are right around the country, all the way through the Pacific as well, and through the internet everywhere in the world and the universe. Good to have your time, and thanks for dropping in. It's Thursday, it's the 21st of May, second hour of the program. 6 past 11, 6 past 9 in WA. It's 24 to 11 in South Australia and the Northern Territory. Speaking of WA, they had a big roadshow from the federal budget today with the Prime Minister, with the Treasurer, Jim Chalmers. Of course, spruiking is Wes. We'll talk some more about that in a moment with Katina Curtis in the news breakdown. Very interesting developments going on. What else is happening in this hour? We'll talk with Bang Zhao about international affairs and particularly the visits of both the Russian leader and the American leader to China. What's going on there? And Alex Kidman will take us through the possibilities for boosting your mobile signal in the bush. As you know, mobile signals in the bush are often just pathetic. And despite the grandiose claims of telcos who say we cover 99% of the population, well, yeah, that's most of the population is in the cities. That's the trouble. And if you're in the bush, you've really got Elon Musk or nothing in lots of areas. What can you do about it? We'll talk some more about that as well. Thanks for all the texts, by the way. Hey, check out our podcasts, by the way. 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So with that conversation with the philosopher A.C. Grayling is still there. We've got Hervé Tkalchuk on earthquakes. He was a very interesting bloke last night, all about what's in the earth. I don't mean minerals in the crust of the earth, but what's in the rest of it? It was a very interesting conversation. I'm sure you'll get something out of it. So check it out. Just put Nightlife into the search bar of the ABC Listen app, or you could stream it off our website, abc.net.au/nightlife. 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
2: Time for Nightlife News Breakdown. Well, bad news on the unemployment front. The rate has jumped from 0.2 percentage points to 4.5%. That's up from March's 4.3. This is according to figures today released by the Australian Bureau of Statistics. Now, that might not sound like much, but it is the highest unemployment rate we've seen since COVID. Despite this, the Treasurer doesn't seem that ruffled. Here he is at a doorstop in Western Australia.
3: Our labour market remains a very considerable source of strength when you consider what's coming at us from around the world. So to have unemployment in the mid-fours, in the context of all of this global economic volatility, in the context of interest rate rises playing out in our economy, our labour market remains a very considerable source of strength, even with the tick-up that we've seen in the numbers today.
2: Yes, it's always like this. It's always a tick up, isn't it? And numbers in the mid-fours have been, it does sound a bit like a sporting match. Katina Curtis, Canberra Bureau Chief of the West Australian, has been across the figures and much more. She joins us tonight for Nightlife News Breakdown. Katina, good evening to you. Welcome back to Nightlife.
4: Hi, Phil. Great to be here.
2: It does sound a bit like a sporting match, the way they talk about it. I suppose this is just Canberra and the Canberra bubble, is it?
4: Oh, well,
2: I mean, these are real people. These are real people looking for jobs.
4: They are real people. And it was a big surprise. I think the markets were expecting there would be about 15,000 jobs added. And instead, there was, I think it was around 18,000 or so jobs shed. So, it went the opposite than anyone was expecting. And economists and the markets and treasurers don't like it when things do the opposite of what they're expecting at all. So, yeah, definitely not good news. The only maybe silver lining in all of that is it's certainly dampened down

0: expectations of another rate hike the next time the RBA meets.
1: Yeah, it's all very well that the Treasurer, you know, can sound relaxed, you know, just in the mid-fours, no worries. But it's the worst unemployment rate in 5 years. And inflation's high as well. High inflation, high unemployment.
0: Yeah, that's right. And it is higher than the Treasury forecast that were in the budget he just released a week ago, which suggested that it'll be at around 4.25 for the current financial year and then getting up towards 4.5, like not until middle of next year. The RBA thought that it could get as high as 4.7 by 2028. But again, so sort of longer term, saying yes, things will go up because of the war in the Middle East. But it really is looking where the jobs were shed among women and among young people, which, as I understand it, they're the ones that are most likely to be let go first in a downturn. So it certainly has got economists saying it's a, you know, it's a fairly decisive signal that we have started having a downturn in the economy, driven by, as you say, inflation and the cost of fuel, the war in the Middle East pushing up the cost of doing business and just making everything that much harder for Australians.
1: Yeah. That's right. I mean, female employment was the biggest driver of the fall, full-time and part-time. I mean, wonder what it tells us more broadly about the labour market, do you think?
0: Well, I think definitely at a time when, you know, when the costs of things are going up and businesses are worried as well that people aren't going to be spending as much, you know, that's not going to give them much confidence to take on new people, and they might be starting to look at, you know, can I do without this part-time person? If the money coming in the door is already starting to slow up and they're worried about the prospect of a slowing economy or even a recession into the future, you know, that is typically when they'd start to rethink the number of people that they've got on their books.
1: Yeah, no, exactly. I mean, you're right that it does mean one thing, I suppose, that there's not likely to be an interest rate rise now, because one of the nasty unspoken things that the RBA never tells us is that they don't mind unemployment going up, do they?
0: Well, yes and no. I mean, they have got this, you know, people talk about the dual mandate. So everyone knows that their RBA is in charge of looking after inflation, but the government has also asked them to make sure that they maintain full employment. I guess the problem is that there's a technical definition of full employment that doesn't actually mean every person in Australia has a job.
1: No, it doesn't. It doesn't even mean every person in Australia who would like a job gets one either.
0: Yeah, yeah.
1: The Treasurer was jumping on this idea that the WA's unemployment rate is the lowest in the nation. Okay, I get that he's in Western Australia.
2: In Western Australia, the unemployment rate went down, even though it ticked up a bit nationally. Participation rate in WA ticked up as well. And that's another really important reminder of just how crucial the WA economy is to our national economy and how central it is to the Albanese Labor government's economic strategy.
1: All very well to feed the chooks of WA, Katina, but of course the rest of the country might be thinking, yeah, what about me? I've just lost my job in Queensland or New South Wales or Victoria.
0: Sure, but he was talking to reporters in WA. He could hardly not highlight how the state was doing.
1: Yeah. All right, look, staying with this and the Treasurer and Western Australia, Jim Chalmers was, as you say, there today. He was announcing the government's commitment of $840 million in loans and grants to the Gina Rinehart-backed Arafura Rare Earths project and its mining prospect in the Northern Territory. Now, this project is also jointly funded by the US, isn't it, Katina? Was this what was going on when they were talking last October when the PM met Donald Trump?
0: Yeah, so joint funding with the US and Australia, this was one of the two projects that got specifically spoken about during that Oval Office meeting last year. Mm-hmm. It also has backing from funding from Germany, Korea and Canada as well. What actually happened today was so our government had already announced the various loans and financing options that it's made for this project. But today,

0: they announced that it's going to be the very first one that they are using the critical minerals strategic reserve for. So they've given an offtake agreement. Basically what it means is the government agrees to buy a bunch of a set amount of the rare earths from this project each year once it gets up and running, and it gives them that certainty. And that was the last piece. So the Arafura has actually taken the final investment decision today because of having that backing from the strategic reserve. So that means it's actually going to happen. Construction will start in, I think the company said, September, and it should start get up to full speed by about 2029. And it's estimated that it'll supply 5% of the world's needs of rare earths just from this one mine in Northern Territory. Okay. So it's a pretty big project.
1: Yeah, okay. So it might actually move the needle on this dependence that everyone has on China's stranglehold on the rare earth sector.
0: Absolutely. And the rare earths, what they're actually used for, basically they're used to make really strong magnets. And these magnets are in everything, every type of miniature engine. So I don't know if you've got a car that has motorized seats, a lot of people do in their new cars, the little motors in those seats have these magnets in them that have rare earths. They're in the phone that I'm talking to you on now. They're in the Bluetooth speakers. They're in everything. But they're a big thing that has governments particularly concerned about China's stranglehold on the market is that they also are really important for military technology as well. Everything from, you know, night vision goggles to fighter jets, they're really important. And so, yes, so I think, so China's put, some export restrictions on things over the recent years that have really focused the minds of other governments to suddenly go, oh, hey, they've basically spent 20 years and now they've cornered the market, and what can we do about this? Because we don't want to be beholden to just one source of them.
1: No, it will mean the government will have to step in and back them. And that means taxpayers' money will be backing them, because China will inevitably try and lower the price and force projects like this to be uneconomic than they've done in the past. So expect more of it in the future. I wonder how much of the trip you think was about calming resource companies generally, and particularly the CGT changes, the capital gains tax changes.
0: So, I mean, it's the Treasurer does typically go to WA the week after the budget. Yeah. It's part of the sort of roadshow that, you know, he's making his way around the whole country. But certainly he did give a speech to the state's peak body for the resources sector today. And it's actually not the capital gains tax changes that have upset the startup sector that the mining sector is worried about. It's actually some confirmation of some changes that were announced a while ago, but they're finally coming to fruition. And there was another tweak to them in the budget. And this is actually around foreign investors and what happens when they sell down out of projects. There's sort of two things that are happening. One is that they're putting on a new definition. There's never been a legal definition of real property for this purpose before. So they're putting in a new definition that actually will capture renewable energy projects, mining leases, if you build a processing plant for your mine on the land and then you sell it, that's all going to be captured now subject to capital gains tax. And the other part of how they're doing this is they're backdating it back to December 2006. So they're backdating it 20 years, which has obviously got everyone very worried, because that's a big, giant sovereign risk issue for investors. And they're worried that it'll both renewables and resources sectors rely very heavily on foreign investors. I mean, we've just talked about all the other countries that are putting money into this Arafura project. And so, you know, changes like this really could potentially send foreign capital going elsewhere.
1: Yeah, all right. Look, the day was unusual too, because heavens above, on the subject of resources and Gina Rinehart-backed projects, on One Nation leader Pauline Hanson was up there delivering a keynote at a room full of mining executives at a gas conference in Adelaide today. Now, this is not something that Pauline Hanson normally does. at all.

0: She was spruiking a Norwegian-style scheme where the Commonwealth takes an equity stake in projects in exchange for helping cover exploration costs. She was proposing the abolition of the petroleum resources rent tax and its replacement by a new wellhead tax. Here's a little what she had to say.
1: This will give the Australian people a consistent tax take, help preserve the industry's social licence, and provide industry with predictable costs based on production.
0: Where's all this coming from, Katina?
2: Gosh, well, you've got to feel sorry for Angus Taylor, who also spoke at that conference today. Nobody's talking about what he said.
0: Nobody's interested at all, like, because everyone's interested in who they think is the new opposition leader.
2: Yep. So Pauline Hanson flagged that she had this gas policy coming down the pipeline, as it were, in her speech on the night of the Farah by-election. She sort of outlined the gist of it, and it immediately, some resources sector types messaging me going, this could be good or it could be really, really bad, and we're not quite sure what it means yet. Certainly, you know, the gas industry that had invited her to the conference today were fairly muted in their response, and the Minerals Council said it was a ridiculous idea. They said it's the kind of thing you might do, taking equity stakes like this, you might do it for a sort of really nascent sector, but not for a mature, established sector.
0: It's the sort of thing they should have done, you know, 40 years ago, you would think.
2: Yeah. And that's what, you know, the Norway example that is always being raised, like that's what they did. The government got in there and helped when the industry was getting off the ground, but it's not the kind of thing that's needed right now, that it's a really well-established sector. So, look, I'm not quite sure where the policies come from.
0: Does she have an office to write these things, or where's it coming from? Is it coming from Gina Reinhardt, or where's it coming from?
2: Well, she said today that she hadn't spoken to Gina Reinhardt about this policy. I mean, she has an office with staffers the same as every other politician, and she gets a couple of extra ones, as the leader of a party. She's currently in an argument with the Prime Minister trying to get even more staff now that they've got six MPs and they've got minor party status, not a micro party anymore. So it's the same as any other MP does policy work. That's how she would.
0: Well,
2: go
0: the point.
2: About
0: this
2: it.
0: Is the best. The point, I suppose. I mean, the public are taking. I mean, voters are taking her seriously in terms of the polling, at least, and what we saw out of the Farah by-election. So they've decided to take themselves seriously as well. But it's certainly a different kind of take that we've normally expected and seen from One Nation.
2: Yeah, and it's quite different from the gas policy that they've stated over the last few years that's been up on their website too.
0: Yes, well, just putting that aside, I suppose. Look, finally, this is something you've been following closely, Katina, and damning new audit by independent think tank, the Centre for Public Integrity, has found that nearly 80% of freedom of information requests made to the Albanese government were knocked back, more than half resulting in no documents released at all. Now, you've experienced this firsthand. Look, the FOI, as they call it, Freedom of Information System, is broke, isn't it?
2: Absolutely, yeah. The audit is actually more serious than I know the Centre for Public Integrity has been running with it today, but was actually an audit done by the Auditor General of the Prime Minister's Department, Treasury and Infrastructure. But they also cast their eye across the whole, all FOI requests received in the year that they were looking at. But yeah, look, it really, the kinds of numbers that they're saying, that's quite outrageous. They're saying that, you know, it used to be routine that more than half of requests would end up with documents granted in full. And now it's around about a quarter of all requests. So that change has happened in less than a decade, to have that, that halving in what was already a half of all requests. And really quite the things that they found, you know, that there's a lack of records backing up decisions, that certainly PM&C and infrastructure seem to reasonably routinely flick things up to the ministerial officers just to let them know what was going on and consult them as well. Said that the disclosure logs, not everything was being published. So what happens if I put in an FOI request and if I get some documents back, the department is supposed to publish those online so everyone can look at them, which is sort of a theoretically a time-saving thing, right? So that, you know, if you want to know the same

0: information, you can just go look there first and see if it's there. But they're saying that they're not even actually managing to put all of this stuff up online that they're supposed to. And I thought it was pretty interesting as well. They said that really the department should be taking more steps to help applicants and to actually, you know, try and fully understand what it is that somebody's trying to get to, you know, to help them get that information.
1: Yeah, it's not just under this government. It's been going on for a while, hasn't it?
0: Oh yeah, absolutely. As I say, that drop in the number of requests being granted, like it was 50% in 2018, and it's dropped in the years since then. So that's under the previous government as well as this. But even, you know, some requests that I put in January that I've only just got the documents back. One of the departments that I put in, they have a 30-day deadline and they can ask for an extension. One of the requests I put in, the department came back on the same day and said, oh, we're really busy. Can we have an extension in time?
1: On the same day.
0: On the same day that I put it in. The 30 days wasn't even anywhere near up yet.
1: In other words, you know what, girl? Forget it.
0: Yeah, pretty much.
1: All right, Katina, always great to talk. Thank you. Appreciate your time.
0: Thanks, Phil.
1: Katina Curtis, Canberra Bureau Chief with the West Australian.
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1: Yes, little brother trucker says, let's not put it aside, Phil. Let's talk about it. No, we will. Don't worry. We just wanted to move on for a second. John says, it's a pity that Hanson is a wannabe Trump. She's spruiking drill, baby, drill. But her party's first vote was against fracking in South Australia. That is true, John. She was asked about this and she said, oh, that's all to do with the, you know, One Nation people in South Australia. Ah, well, there you go. How much of the store of jet fuel is the Treasury using flitting around the country, says my texter. Maybe that's the thing. You should have to fill out a form saying, do you have a genuine reason for travel, given how all that fragile the jet fuel situation is, do you think? All right, 1-300-800-222 is the number if you would like to call. International affairs. We've had two big meetings. Vladimir Putin has met with the president, the Chinese leader Xi Jinping. So has Donald Trump. I wonder what our international affairs correspondent Bang Zhao makes of all of this. And we'll talk to him next.
2: International affairs.
1: Yes, Russian President Vladimir Putin's met with Chinese leader Xi Jinping. He met him in Beijing just days after the US President Donald Trump wrapped up his trip to China. Was this pointed or not? I don't know. I mean, look, Donald Trump certainly delayed his trip to Beijing, so maybe these things were already in the diary. The matching welcome ceremonies strategically showcased Beijing's capacity to host both superpowers with identical grandeur, boot polish and stiff salutes were certainly much on display. Was there any difference between the two ceremonies? Donald Trump says he thought, I've got the exact quote, but he seems to say, I think mine was a little bit better, he thought. He would say that, I suppose. Mr. Trump was met by the vice president of China. That's a mostly ceremonial role with little real power. Vladimir Putin was greeted by a top decision maker from the Politburo. Does that mean anything? And does it signal that Beijing treats Moscow as a closer and more trusted ally in its push for a new world order, I wonder? And out of both these high-level summits, which nation comes out the winner? Or is that even a sensible way to discuss it? To tell us more, we welcome back Bang Zhao. He's the ABC's Asia-Pacific newsroom and a senior producer for ABC News in Language Service, ABC Chinese. Bang, good evening to you. Welcome back.
4: Hi, Phil. Good evening.
1: How do we rate the welcome ceremonies? was China trying to say this one's better than the other one, or they'd be good at these things? Would they be trying to say no, they're just the same as they
4: were? Yeah, I'm not sure if you really need me here because your opening is very nuanced, and I think you have already given, you know, a very great introduction to the events happened in Beijing since last week. You know, I think if we measure the significance by the outcome, I think Donald Trump certainly is having a higher stake here because he walked away from Beijing with much more outcome, you know, 70

0: in billion US dollar agricultural trades with China, as well as 200 Boeing jets. That's a very substantial outcome for Americans. And when you look at Putin's visit to China, the outcome, even though, you know, by marrying the number of deals, it's 20 deals, sounds much more sensational than Trump. But when you look into the details of them, they are more about, you know, scientific collaboration, trade, energy talks, right, and educational collaboration. They are more incremental. They are supposed to happen, and there's no surprise out of that, particularly when it comes to the Siberian 2 pipeline of the natural gas that Putin is trying to sell very hard to China. She basically showed this basic understanding to establish this energy trade relationship, but apparently you can tell that Putin came looking for a lifeline when you consider that his strongman image is cracking, and sanctions against Russia because of Russia's invasion of Ukraine are biting, and the war in Ukraine isn't going the way he sold it to the Russian public. So particularly in this context, when you are the one asking, I think, you know, you've already got this answer.
1: Yeah, no, that's true. Although Donald Trump presumably did want something out of Xi Jinping to help him out of the jam he's in over the war with Iran, which doesn't seem to be going anywhere or concluding on terms that he would like. So I suppose in that sense, you're saying Donald Trump walked away empty-handed. The relationship with Vladimir Putin's interesting, isn't it, Bung? Because Putin arrived in Beijing. He's in a very vulnerable state because the economic sanctions that Russia's under as a result of its illegal invasion and stalled military progress in Ukraine have put him in a difficult position. I mean, it's been written about a number of times that Putin is now in a very much client position with Beijing these days. It's not that Xi Jinping can look down on him from his lofty height, literally and metaphorically, and say, There, you know.
0: Yeah.
1: Russia doesn't pull the strings anymore, do they?
0: No. I think China, you know, when you look at the relationship between China and Russia, China is now buying record volumes of Russian oil, which is the lifeline of the Russian economy, given the sanctions and the scale of the sanctions against the Russian. And the Iran war, like you discussed just now, is certainly disrupting global energy supply, and the Strait of Hormuz closure has boosted Russia's sales pitch. You know, Moscow is selling itself as a reliable long-term alternative to the Middle East, and they are trying to trade with China with the Chinese currency, and certainly Western sanctions are pushing Russia deeper into China's arms, and it's a symmetric reliance that Russia really needs China far more than China actually needs Russia. China is Russia's largest trading partner by far, but when you look at the numbers, it's very telling. China's exports to Russia have fallen around 16% this year, and Chinese banks are actually gatekeeping Russian transactions over sanctions risk. And you know, even though China is the top buyer of the Russian oil and gas, Beijing is increasingly sets the price and the terms and trying to leverage flows one way that Beijing knows it, but they are trying to gatekeep the engagement with Russian sides in a very concerned and careful move to make sure the international community is not really consider China as one of the closest ally to the Russians.
1: What's the story with the Siberia 2 pipeline? From all reports, Vladimir Putin would dearly have loved the Chinese to sign a deal to build this thing. It's a massive project. It goes all the way from the Russian oil and gas fields, which are in Siberia, all the way down through Mongolia to China. If you look at a map, you'll see the scale of this project. Xi Jinping and China aren't biting.

0: No, well, you know, no, yeah. No, thanks. I mean, this would be tremendous for China, for Russia, obviously.
1: Exactly.
0: But exactly. China's not going with it.
1: No, I think clearly that was a flop for Putin. This was the deal he wanted the most out of this trip, or, you know, when he promised that he's coming back to China in November for the upcoming APEC leadership summit. It's very clear that he's very committed into having more conversations with the Chinese side. A pipeline of natural gas carrying 50 billion cubic meters of gas a year from Russia to China, that is a massive number. And after losing the European markets for Putin, you know, he is currently desperately needing this. He's been chasing it for years. The Kremlin even hinted before that the visit has included a deal like this that was close to a conclusion. But what actually happened was apparently nothing concrete, and the two sides reached what they called the basic understanding on the route. You know, for example, pricing, that is not solved. The timeline is not given. Financing, also not clear. So even the Iran war and the global energy uncertainty wasn't really enough to push Xi to sign it. So I think it's very clear that China doesn't want to put all its eggs into the Russian basket.
0: You might think our inland rail service is a vexing problem. You should try this pipeline. Just back on the US side, Bang Zhao is our guest, supervising producer for the ABC News in language service, ABC Chinese. Just back on the US side, the Taiwan issue obviously is a critical issue. Xi Jinping said it's the most critical issue. This is the most important thing. He said, and, you know, unless you handle this carefully, I think we know what that means, this will lead to conflict. Now, Donald Trump didn't bite on that either. We don't know what he said in private.
1: No.
0: And that's critical. And he simply repeated afterwards the formula which the US president has used for a long time, and that is we're not going to say whether we will or we won't defend Taiwan. Do you think there was any movement here or not?
1: I think there is a very significant movement there, but it's also very subtle and questionable. Let's unpack it in this way. The U.S. strategy on Taiwan has always been called, you know, strategic ambiguity. In this case, that the U.S. never promised that they will defend Taiwan if China invades, or they would actually retreat from, you know, the region. But what has happened in the past, you know, through generations of American presidents' visit to China, is that they've never made it clear that what they are going to do. And when they are back to their home, they probably will still continue

0: protest in China asked Donald Trump when he walked out of the Great Hall of the People after the bilateral meeting. He said she made it very clear that this is the most important question for China, and this is the most important, you know, thing for China's national interest. But he didn't answer, and he even mentioned she asked him in person that if China takes action against Taiwan, would Americans do something? And then Trump told reporters that he didn't answer the question. But what has happened dramatically after this, when his delegation went back to, you know, the Air Force One aircraft, and when they were on the route back to America, Fox News interviewed Donald Trump again and asked him, what do you think about Taiwan independence? And he said that we don't support Taiwan independence. And he wanted to have a chat with the leader of Taiwan. And he also said that the U.S. doesn't want to commit into defending Taiwan. He doesn't want the public in Taiwan to perceive the U.S. support is default. Mm. That's very significant, because this is something that a United States president has never said publicly ever. But one question is that how much value and weight we are going to give Donald Trump here, you know. First of all, is his point aligned with his team's point, you know. We are increasingly seeing that this not aligned public statement from Trump and his team. And second of that is that the support of Taiwan to have this self-defense ability is actually bipartisan in the United States. How could Trump move these sentiments into the direction that they are actually aligned with China's point of view? It's a big question here.
1: It is. It is. Bang, always great to talk. Appreciate it. Thank you.
0: Thanks for having me, Phil.
1: Bang Zhao is with the ABC's Asia Pacific Newsroom and supervising producer for ABC Chinese. Some comments on the summit's most interesting.
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1: John says Trump just wants China to stay out of the Iran conflict. Trump wouldn't mind if China gets Russian oil. Yeah, I think Donald Trump would probably like China to exert some pressure on Iran to shift somewhere. Anyway, Georgie says if anyone did not see a message to Trump with Putin's visit just days after the USA, they must be blind. Why should the manufacturing hub of the world be so underestimated? Really? China is quietly, softly and militarily positioning itself as a world leader without the conflict of war that they know is economically not useful for China. Clever politics. Yeah, maybe that is true as well. It's there are certainly an enormous amount of tea leaf reading going on at the moment. 1-300-800-222 is my number. Okay, next up, Alex Kidman's going to talk to us about whether or not it's worthwhile investing in these mobile phone boosters if you live in the bush. Have you seen the devices? Anyway, hear him out.
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1: When your mobile phone has good signal, you can do just about anything with it, can't you? From managing your finances to watching movies to borrowing e-books, mate, you could even make a phone call, couldn't you? But when you don't have good signal, you really don't have anything in your hand at all, except a slab of silicon and glass and a growing desire to shout abuse to the skies at Australia's three big telcos, Telstra, Optus and TPG Vodafone. When you don't have signal, though, it's very annoying. Well, not that anybody's likely to hear you. So with such dependence these days on mobile phones, why do we still have so many areas where there's limited or no mobile signal at all? And what can you do about it? Alex Kidman is a freelance tech journalist, has been looking into it. Alex, g'day.
4: G'day, Phil.
1: Welcome to Nightlife. The telcos, you often see this claim, don't you? They've got 90% plus mobile coverage. How can they claim that when there's huge areas that don't have very good, if any, coverage?
4: So the telcos aren't exactly lying here, but they're being really selective with their numbers. Mm-hmm. Because when they talk about 90% plus mobile coverage, and it's usually like 99% plus mobile coverage, in fact, what they're talking about is population coverage. And the reality in Australia is that

0: mathematically, the vast majority of people live in cities and regional centres and larger towns and things like that. And it actually comprises a very small percentage of the land mass of Australia where the vast majority of people live. Does not mean, of course, that a lot of people don't, in fact, live in rural and remote communities. And, of course, even those who do live in cities and towns travel between those places, and that's where you find the lesser mobile phone coverage.
1: Because you better explain to us, I know this may sound like, you know, 101, how a mobile phone works. It needs a nearby tower, doesn't it?
0: Yeah, it does. So a mobile phone works off radio signals, off radio waves, not 100% dissimilar to what people are, you know, listening to the two of us chat on right now.
1: And the radio waves are emitted by your phone, are they?
0: So that, no, well, the radio waves are both emitted by and transmitted to towers, which form the network. Well, towers and satellites, current modern mobile phone networks are quite complicated beasts, but the very simple way of thinking of it is, yeah, there's a tower. It, you know, I make a call, it sends my voice up to that tower, then through, often from the tower, you then got some kind of physical fibre link there, you know, a bit higher grade, through to a data centre, then across to, you know, wherever the phone call or data request is going. It does get complicated from there.
1: But essentially, my phone creates a radio signal that communicates with a nearby tower.
0: Yes. Yeah.
1: Okay. And vice versa. If I'm receiving a call.
0: Yes, absolutely. Your phone is sitting on a mobile network and the mobile network knows where your phone is based on its positioning within their radio coverage of the area that your phone is in.
1: So because they're radio waves, we know a little bit about radio waves from our own radio broadcasts. they do differ in their degree to which they can reach, can't they? So in theory, does a signal from a mobile phone have a limited range?
0: Yes, and this can vary depending on the phone itself, the age of the phone, the condition of the phone, and, of course, the environmental factors around you. If you stick yourself in a big lead-lined room, your mobile's not going to work very well. If you're standing right next to a mobile tower, you're probably going to get quite good coverage.
1: Mm. Yeah, okay. So you know, sometimes in office buildings it doesn't work very well. I mean, for example, I'm in a radio studio at the moment and mobile phones don't work very well in here. Why would that be?
0: So that's most likely going to be to do with the construction of the building because you can get kind of almost, if people think back to like high school science, you can get almost virtual kind of Faraday cages happening because of the, you know, the metal supports within concrete, things like that.
1: Right.
0: Also, within a city, of course, mobile networks can get very, very busy. And this is the other thing which might seem like bad mobile reception, but it is instead busy mobile signal. They're slightly different things. It's like having a really thin road or having a really wide road, but it's got hundreds of cars on it.
1: Is there, like, just as by a rule of thumb thing, if you're in an open paddock, how far can your mobile signal from your phone, how far away does the nearest tower have to be? I mean, does the radio signal from your phone, can it travel, you know, 100 kilometres or no?
0: 100 kilometres would be a stretch. It does, again, it varies by phone and somewhat by network and the way the topography of the network's been built.
1: Mm-hmm.
0: I wouldn't want to name a really specific figure and have people say, you said it can do this, because it's so terribly variable.
1: Do you need a line of sight thing or not?
0: Not necessarily, no. But what you can look at but not always trust, and I think a lot of people in remote areas will be well aware of this, what you can always look at are the mobile phone coverage maps that each of these three big telcos use. Mm. And I should point out, even if you think, oh, but I'm not with a Telstra, an Optus or a Vodafone because my phone says it's with a Maysim or Boost or whoever else, you're still with them. We only have three networks that you actually use. Everyone else is piggybacking on them for those purposes.
1: Who's got the best network? It's Telstra, isn't it?
0: So it depends who you ask and it depends whose spin you believe. Broadly speaking, yes, in terms of that rural coverage, Telstra tends to have better coverage. Some mobile phone tests for things like data quality have somewhat lent towards Optus in recent years, but you've got to take that

0: and for what it's worth, and to be fair, Telstra's regional coverage claims with a slight grain of salt, because a lot of those are dependent on the people doing the tests. And again, we come back to that thing of there being a much larger number of people in cities, for example, doing those kinds of speed tests or doing that kind of testing to get to those figures. Each of the telcos would like to claim, oh, yes, we're definitely the best.
1: Why don't they all share anyway? Wouldn't that improve things?
0: In some circumstances, they do, but it's a competitive market, and it's a market where it actually costs them serious money both to license the spectrum, the airwaves that they use, and then to build and maintain towers. Mm. But there are certainly plenty of towers where you'll actually find that, for example, a Telstra might own the tower, but there may well be an Optus repeater sitting on there because Optus are paying the money to do that. There is a little bit of commingling, but they're not really interested in mass merging, even though that has been kind of tried a couple of times within the telco industry. The ACCC is not all that keen on that either.
1: A lot of people in regional areas report that they saw a drop-off in their quality when 3G was switched off. Why would that happen? And is there 4G or even 5G actually any better?
0: So for a lot of people, this did, observably, this did happen. And the promise that was meant to be there was that 4G coverage would replace 3G coverage when the 3G networks were finally switched off. 4G technically is a better specification, and some of this has to do with the way that these networks have been configured. Some of this, in some cases, actually has more to do with the phones, individual phones that people have, and the antennas that they've got in them, and the way they receive those signals as well. Ultimately, for 3G, it was a suitable time. I know this is not a popular thing to say, but it was actually a suitable time to make that upgrade switch. Mm-hmm. People were using more, and that jump to from the 3G to 2G jump was huge, because that's what took us from just calls and SMS to data and doing all the things on smartphones that you mentioned in your intro and more. 4G really pushed that up again, and 5G further. And 3G had reached the point where the networks could see the demand for data and the need for better and actually more reliable networks, which now rely on much more of a mix of software and hardware than they used to. And the way to do that was to grab the spectrum they were using for 3G and say, we're turning this into largely 4G and 5G infrastructure. But that switchover certainly has not been without it. Its bumps in the road for, you know, the man standing out in the field, if you will.
1: I've got a place up in the you know, a scrub, and there's no mobile coverage up there. And there's a neighbour who's he's a distance away, but he's got all these devices which he says boost the signal. Now, you know, I had a go at his place. It didn't seem to work, I don't think. Is this an idea that you can, if you're in the bush, that you can buy a box that will boost the signal to your phone?
0: So, yes, but you've got to be really careful. I've got to qualify this answer massively. Mm-hmm. And the reason I've got to qualify it is for two reasons. For a start, there's straight-up snake oil products. There's stuff that just does not work that will claim to, you know, boost your mobile phone signals and clean your chakras at the same time, and it just does not work. Mm-hmm. Those you should just get a refund on. But the thing you've got to be really careful here is that mobile phone boosters in Australia are illegal to use.
1: Why?
0: They're illegal to sell as well.
1: Why?
0: Because the way a mobile phone booster works seriously affects the mobile signal of everything else around, and that can bring a mobile phone network to its knees in an area. And there's huge problems with that for things like 000 calling, because all of the telcos are obliged to carry each other's 000 calls. If you're an Optus customer, you drive into an area that has no Optus coverage, but it has Telstra, you can, in theory, this should absolutely always work. As we know, sometimes it doesn't for other reasons, but you should be able to make a 000 call on the Telstra network. They're obliged to do that. If you, in the meantime, have your mobile phone booster completely flooding the network and nothing else can get through, then someone who's in trouble ends up in real trouble because of it. There's a full act on this, the snappily named Telecommunications Prohibition of Mobile Phone Boosters Declaration 2021. Thrilling nighttime reading, I'm sure. Mm. But it basically specifies fines of up to $1.5 million, up to 8 years in prison. Not buy something that calls itself a mobile phone booster.
1: So is there anything you can do that would improve patchy mobile reception?
0: Yes. So what you can do is you can buy what's called a mobile phone repeater. Mm. Now, this doesn't boost the signal. It repeats existing signal. In some cases, they can work in a kind of hybrid way. If you've got, for example, if you've got some internet coverage but not mobile phone signal, you can kind of effectively mesh the two together to form a version of that. The key thing with mobile signal repeaters, though, is you have to talk to your telco about them because you either have to get written authorization from your mobile provider or you buy what's called an exempt repeater. These are the ones that the telcos have said, yeah, these ones are all right to buy. The ACMA has an online list of exempt repeaters. There's about 20 of them at the moment. Mm. It's a very limited field, basically.
1: Do they work?
0: They can help, but the reason that they say talk to your telco is because the situation everyone is in where they don't have good signal can vary massively. I don't know anything about your place, but maybe you're in a big valley where it's very difficult and you would need a specific kind of outdoor antenna. Maybe your problem is actually that your place is built with really thick walls and you'd need an indoor repeater. There's different different technologies.
1: I'm just wondering whether, you know, though, the much sold, I don't think they're sold anymore. I mean, maybe they are. But they used to sell your devices to plug into your PowerPoint at home, which would boost your internet coverage in your home, which didn't work very well either. Are these things about as good as that?
0: They can be a whole lot better. And in fact, those internal Wi-Fi things have come along a whole way, but that's a completely separate discussion, really. So they can be a whole lot better. But the key here is really talk to your telco. Generally speaking, your telco is the one who's going to supply them to you anyway.
1: Right.
0: And they're not likely to do that if they look at your particular circumstances and go, no, a repeater's not going to do anything about that.
1: Okay.
0: But then you can also do things like check whether or not where you are is on the mobile phone black spot list. So this is the government initiative that funds additional towers, that kind of thing. Obviously, you can also, for example, talk to your local political representatives and try and make a little bit of noise that way. That's not obviously going to fix your problems by next Wednesday, but it's certainly worth doing if you are in an area that doesn't have mobile coverage that's up to snuff.
1: All right. Okay, other than that, you're back on Starlink, I suppose, aren't you? The Elon Musk satellite service, which does seem to work.
0: Well, not for phone calls yet. So
1: What, Starlink?
0: Yeah.
1: It does. I've spoken to people on Starlink phone calls.
0: Yes, you've used Wi-Fi or you've used a home connection. Mobile, currently, Telstra and Optus have talked about setting up services for this, but there's not an actual mobile service.
1: Oh,
0: like
1: so I could use WhatsApp off Starlink.
0: You're using data. You're not using a mobile service.
1: Right.
0: You walk outside the range of your Starlink's Wi-Fi and suddenly your WhatsApp call is going to drop.
1: Got it.
0: Like a stone.
1: Got it. Okay, so Starlink doesn't work for phone calls. It doesn't work on the mobile network. It does work for data, though. Yeah, absolutely.
0: And TPG Vodafone have a different satellite provider that they've started to talk about doing this kind of stuff. You can still get actual satellite phones, but that's a really specific category, and they're very, very expensive to run. They've been around for a long, long time, and that's obviously something that people in truly remote areas will be using now and may have been using for many years.
1: Interesting. Alex, fascinating. Good stuff. Thank you. Appreciate it.
0: My pleasure.
1: Alex Kidman is a tech writer on mobile phone coverage.
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1: Some people are exasperated. Phil, dodgy boosters have gone by the wayside, mate. Elon has fixed it. Yeah, well, I know Elon Musk might have fixed it, so I don't know whether everyone wants to go that way. It's not without cost, of course, isn't it? But it certainly has revolutionised a lot of things for a lot of people in the bush. I'm fully aware of that. Starlink's your only option. Why would you bother with all the rest of this? Georgie says, heavens above, Phil. Well, you don't actually say that, Georgie, but I get your point of view. I'm back with the BS of mobile coverage. It's all about money and the privatisation. Before that, telcos in the bush worked.

0: Funny, since then, service reflects the political system, which is becoming very interesting and urgently changing. There you go. Rural coverage took a real hit from 3G to 4G, says my texter. Some others are suggesting pigeons. Yeah, well, pigeons might work. I live in a town with an Optus tower. Telstra's no good. Thank you. 1300 800 222. Hey, the Mighty Challengers next. Let's have a crack at it. We've been a bit slow this week, so get on the line. 1300 800 222. 25 questions in 5 categories. If you can answer question number 25, you'll win. All right, we've got some great categories tonight. See you straight after the news.
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2: ABC News with Andrew Kaloupas. Another group of Australian women and children have left a camp for the families of jailed and killed Islamic State fighters in northeastern Syria. The ABC has seen buses carrying the group leaving the Al-Raj camp on Thursday afternoon local time. It's believed the group will head to the Syrian capital Damascus, from where they will then attempt to travel to Australia. Early this month, the group of 4 women and 9 children returned to Australia after spending years in the camp. France says 37 of its nationals who were aboard a Gaza-bound aid flotilla have been deported from Israel. It comes amid a growing backlash against Israel's national security minister, who filmed himself taunting detained activists. Here's Middle East correspondent Matthew Doran.
3: This appears to have come from the fact that Itamar Ben-Gvir has posted this video, and it shows foreign nationals being treated in this way, and that's then sparked this outcry of condemnation right around the world. But for anyone who pays even the slightest bit of attention to Itamar Ben-Gvir's conduct, and has done so not only during his time as national security minister in the Netanyahu coalition government, but even before then, his rise through Israel's political establishment, this sort of behaviour is not surprising. And Israel has effectively, the Netanyahu government has effectively put up with this sort of behaviour from Itamar Ben-Gvir before.
2: The mother of one of the Australian activists detained by Israel says she's deeply worried for his safety. Jacinta McEwen says she's glad there's been some condemnation of Israel's treatment of the group, but she says it's not enough.
4: Ben-Gvir actually filming that and almost bragging that he can taunt them. A lot of governments are not even condemning that. At least Foreign Minister Penny Wong has condemned the taunting, but she hasn't condemned the kidnapping in international waters.
2: Liberal Senator Jacinta Napajimba-Price has denied she agreed with a podcaster that Australia should stop hundreds of thousands of migrants coming from India, China, Africa and the Middle East. Here's Evelyn Manfield.
5: The Northern Territory Senator has dismissed accusations that during an interview on a right-wing podcast, she supported the host's claims that hundreds of thousands of migrants from India, China, Africa and the Middle East were flooding Australia and had to be stopped. During the host's remark, Senator Napajimba-Price nodded and made affirmative noises. The host asked her opinion, noting he'd raised a lot of information. The senator said she totally agreed. In a statement defending her response, she says she was merely agreeing to it being a lot of information and was not endorsing discrimination based on race, ethnicity or religion.
2: The National Aboriginal Community Controlled Health Organisation is expecting a relatively smooth rollout of a vaccine to prevent further spread of diphtheria across the country. The federal government has allocated $7.2 million to fund vaccines, a surge workforce and Aboriginal Community Health Organisation support. 230 cases of diphtheria have been reported nationwide, most of them in the Northern Territory so far this year. Organisation medical advisor Megan Campbell says people will be less wary of a known vaccine.
6: This is a vaccine that's been around for a really long time, so most people have already had multiple vaccines as children and babies. So people are familiar with it. You know, it's a bit different to the COVID vaccine when we were encouraging people to take a relatively new vaccine. This is one that we know and is very safe.
2: A climate researcher says the federal government must transition to environmentally friendly industries. It comes as Australia backs a Vanuatu-led resolution recognising an International Court of Justice advisory opinion, which found countries can be legally responsible for their greenhouse gas emissions. Dr. Wesley Morgan from the University of New South Wales Institute of Climate Risk and Response says Australia must plan for a future which can shift away from fossil fuel production.
7: The consequences of the climate crisis are being seen all around us in back-to-back disasters, record flooding, record heat waves, record bushfires. So, you know, it really is in our interest to move away from these industries and towards industries that are not harming our future, and we have legal obligations to do that.
2: A Paris appeals court has found Airbus and Air France guilty of corporate manslaughter over a plane crash in 2009 that killed 228 passengers and crew in France's worst air disaster. The Airbus vanished during an Atlantic storm on a flight from Rio de Janeiro to Paris. ABC News.
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0: 6 past 10 in WA, in South Australia and the Territory, 24 to midnight. All the way through the Pacific as well, it's 6 past 2 in Tuvalu. 6 past midnight in Port Moresby. 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If you're in Laverton in WA, you're off air until 5 a.m. Oh, so you're losing your FM and your Channel 25, all right? You can probably get us on the ABC Listen app in Laverton. But everybody else should be getting us in reception terms loud and clear. 1-300-800-222 is the number. We'll play the Mighty Challenge next up. Issues of the day coming up in the last hour of the program. A few things around. Gee, there's a lot of news around today, isn't there? You might have some thoughts on all of that. Dave's discs tonight. Dave's paying tribute to Creedence tonight with a song about a fortunate son. It's a pretty powerful track, so that's all coming up in the last hour. Looking forward to that. But in the meantime, if you're all set and ready, you know what, so am I.
1: The Mighty Challenge.
0: Yes, 5 categories, 25 questions. Answer question 25 and you're a winner. Category number one, theme songs. Theme songs. Category number two, the need for speed. Category number three, architecture. Category number four, breakfast. Category number five, of champions. Yeah. All right, theme songs, the need for speed, architecture, breakfast, of champions. Who is going to kick us off? Stuart from Victor Harbour's first up tonight. G'day, Stewie.
2: Hey, Phil. G'day. How you doing?
0: Not too bad. What do you like here?
2: Could you say it again, please, Phil?
0: Theme songs, the need for speed, architecture, breakfast, of champions.
2: Is that five, is it?
0: That is five.
2: All right. I'll go with need for speed, thanks, Phil.
0: The need for speed.
2: I'll give it a go.
0: Sometimes used by magicians. Which six-letter Italian musical direction means to play quickly?
2: Oh, Phil, is that presto?
0: Correct.
2: Oh, I got her. Good.
0: Presto. Hey, presto, says the magician as he pulls the rabbit out of the hat.
2: That's an old rabbit.
0: And you want
2: that's
0: this music to be played presto.
2: Rocky and Bullwinkle, we pulled a hat, put the wrong one, lying out of a hat.
0: Question number two.
2: Yeah.
0: We're in the need for speed.
2: Yeah, I'll stick with it, thanks, Phil.
0: Meaning rapidly, which term originally referred to the speed with which the mail was delivered?
2: Oh, right, the mail. No, I can't help.
0: No, he can't have help in the background there. Stewie, no.
2: That's right, Phil. She didn't realise the rules. She's just going to bed. It's all right. Now, I'm trying to concentrate.
0: Meaning rapidly. Which term originally referred to the speed with which the mail was delivered?
2: I'm going to go pronto.
0: No, it's not pronto. Thanks, Dave. Thanks, Stewie. Bye-bye. See ya. Have a good sleep. 1-300-800-222 is the number. If you'd like to give us a call. Now, Elaine from Croydon South has got the right answer here. Yes, good. Grover from Ocean Grove, that's funny, but not the right answer. Ray in the Bay, correct. What about Ray from Maryborough? Hi, Ray.
3: you're gonna get me to have some miraculous answer on this, aren't you? What was the question again?
0: Question number two, the need for speed is our category. Meaning rapidly, which term originally referred to the speed with which the mail was delivered?
3: Now, I wish I was caller number 24.
0: Yeah, well, we did a Bradbury. We had a Bradbury last night, actually. We're the first time caller.
3: Well, now that's not going to happen to me tonight, unfortunately. But look, you know, we can't leave with a dad joke. It's like, did you hear about the monkey that put a chop on his head?
0: This is not helping you, Ray. But go on.
3: Yeah, he thought he was a griller. Anyway, good night, people.
0: Good night. 1-300-800-222.

0: Oh, wow. So repeat that question, please.
1: We Are Never Ever Getting Back Together was a 2012 hit for which singer?
0: 2012. Don't know. Speedy
1: Oh,
0: Gonzales.
1: not Speedy Gonzales, Peter. Thank you. Not Speedy Gonzales. John from Newcastle said, I was boiling some water last night for a cup of tea. I said, goodbye, water. You will be missed. Boom, boom. Chris from Bellarive. Hi, Chris.
2: Hey, Phil. How are you?
1: Not bad. Question number three. We're in the need for speed. We are never, ever getting back together was a 2012 hit for which singer? We're in the category called the need for speed.
2: Yeah, I've got something in mind, but I just wanted to get your thoughts. What are we, how the Swans going to go down at Geelong?
1: Well, we're going to beat them,
2: okay,
1: Chris. But it will be a tough assignment. You are quite right.
2: Yeah. It doesn't really align with the category. I can only just think of Pink. I know she went through some breakup and
1: not Pink. Yeah. Not. You're right. It doesn't align with the category. Thanks, Chris. Good on you.
2: Thanks.
1: See you, mate. Bye. No, it doesn't align on the category. All righty. Kim, the voice of the man, the voice of the Murray, is with us. G'day, Kim.
3: good evening, Philip.
1: How are you? You all right?
3: Yes. Well, yes.
1: You been gargling your tonsils in mango juice all week?
3: No, I've been relaxing for a couple of hours.
1: Oh, okay. Oh, that's good.
3: And I was nodded off

0: to sleep. But then I woke up again just in time for your program.
1: Well, give the tonsils a quick gargle in a good bourbon and we'll get underway. What are we going to sing? What are we going to hear here tonight, Kim?
0: It was the old spiritual Steal Away.
1: Steal Away. Okay. A one, a one, a one, two, three.

0: Very good, Kim. Sorry, the crowd got a bit excited there, right?
1: Oh, indeed. I'm glad they did.
0: Excellent work. Bravo, says Kim. Says Latif. Excellent. All right, hand clap to you, Kim, the voice.
1: Thank you, Philip. Thank you indeed.
0: Someone said Kim's voice sounds like a 45 record played at 33. Actually, that's quite good. Now, Kim, do you know the answer to this question, The Need for Speed? We're Never Ever Getting Back Together was a 2012 hit for which singer?
1: The Need for Speed? I really have no idea. He would be a popular singer.
0: Well, I can't
1: help. By the stage standards.
0: I can't help. You probably need to go backstage and get on the rider there, don't you, Kim? And, you know, gargle some Guinness or something.
1: Need for Speed. Tube test. No, I can't help you, I'm afraid, Philip.
0: No worries, Kim. Thank you for that.
1: No good.
0: Thank you for that. See ya.
1: Right.
0: Bye-bye. Kim from Manham, which is in South Australia, on the Murray, the voice of the Murray. Kane from Carlton. G'day, Kane.
2: Good evening, Philip. How are you?
0: Good. Question number three, The Need for Speed. We Are Never Ever Getting Back Together was a 2012 hit for which singer? We're in a category called The Need for Speed.
2: Well, I think it's the category was leading people astray. I mean, I think it's Taylor Swift, right?
0: Is that your answer?
2: It is.
0: Correct. The yep. Need for Speed, Taylor Swift.
2: I'm sort of reluctant to divulge that I know that.
0: Oh, that's all right. That's all right, don't you? Have you got something in for Tay-Tay, have you?
2: No, I don't. I'm not a huge fan. I respect her, but not my jam.
0: If you're not a huge fan, there's about four of you left in the world.
2: That's right. Yeah, I got to send an apology too to Dave. I interrupted the Voice of the Murray's rendition when I called him.
0: Ah, dear. Yeah.

0: Yes, all right. Some people agree with you. Taylor Swift's really boring, says Chris in Southern Waters.
1: We've done a backflip and played a record intended for 33 at 45.
0: I love that. His voice sounds like a 45 record played on 33.
1: Yeah, well said. No, he's so good.
0: Oh, dear. All righty. Question number, what are we, three? Question number four. We're in the need for speed, Kane. We can move.
1: Whoa, it sounds a bit pot lucky, Need for Speed. I was going to go maybe theme songs.
0: Theme songs? Why not? Yeah. Who sang the theme songs for Goldfinger, Diamonds Are Forever and Moonraker? Oh, he's gone. I thought his phone sounded a little bit... Yeah, Kane, you can give us a call back, all right? Give us a call back. Where are we? Nat from Kallaroo. G'day again. Hi, Nat.
2: What's up, Philip?
0: What's up, indeed. Theme songs. Who sang the theme songs for Goldfinger, Diamonds Are Forever and Moonraker?
2: Oh, you've cooked me on this one. All I can think of is the episode of Frasier when Frasier, Martin and Niles sit in a bar and sing Goldfinger. It's a great episode. They all get dumped. I actually don't know, so I'm just going to guess a name like Nancy Sinatra.
0: Yeah, it's a fair guess. Not Nancy Sinatra. Thanks, Nat. Good on you. Appreciate it. Thank you. Thanks for calling. 1-300-800-222. And Rodney from Warburton. Thanks for waiting on there, Rod. Question four. Who sang the theme songs for Goldfinger, Diamonds Are Forever and Moonraker?
3: Well, I actually know one.
0: Hey,
3: wow.
0: Here we go.
3: all James Bond films, and it was Shirley Bassey.
0: Oh, yes.

0: No, do not go in.
1: I actually know that because my father had he had a quadraphonic stereo system, which in the 60s and 70s was amazing. It had a lot of speakers, and you
2: remember
1: put
2: quadraphonic? What yes. happened to quadraphonic? See, there was the stereo came out, and that was great because it starts with mono, then they invent stereo, and that changes the world. Stereo, it's fantastic. And then for a short period, there was quadraphonic, wasn't it? And you could buy it. You had to go to a hi-fi store, and you could buy it. It had four speakers, and then it just vanished. It was expensive.
1: I'm not quite sure, but one of the things we used to listen to was the one where the airplane, there was a song and the airplane left and the little speaker went from the left to the right, and it was just amazing.
2: I wonder what Kim on the Murray would be like on quadraphonic.
1: I'm not quite sure.
2: You'd have to put a tea towel over your you'd have to put a tea towel over your glassware, I would think.
1: Shirley Bassey was, of course, one of my parents' greatest things. To
2: Jason and Paul Douglas says that she was the best ever Bond singer. Hey, question number five. We're in theme songs. You can stay there or you can move.
1: Well, keep going, I suppose.
2: Thank you for being a friend was the theme tune to which American sitcom? Thank you for being a friend.

0: friend. Oh, I can sing it. Thank you for being a friend.
1: No.
0: Oh, it's right there. I just can't.
1: Sorry, Rodney. We'll have to move on, mate. Thank you. Ooh, all right. Have we got Kane back, have we? Sorry, Kane. Your phone was sounding a bit dodgy, but then it died.
2: No, it's all good. It was I had my phone on airplane mode. It was like on Wi-Fi call, so
1: oh, I see.
2: Might have been in just some sort of TD. But I was keen to flex my musical chops and go from Taylor Swift to Shirley Bassey.
1: Yeah. What about this one? Question 5, theme songs. Thank You for Being a Friend was the theme tune to which American sitcom?
2: Cheers.
1: No, it's not Cheers.
2: Isn't Cheers?
1: I know what you're thinking. I know what you're thinking. It's not Cheers.
2: Okay. No,
1: all right, see ya. Thank you anyway. No, it's not. It's not Cheers. Joey from Coffs Harbour. G'day, Joey.
3: G'day, Phil. How are you?
1: Pretty good. Question number 5, theme songs. Thank You for Being a Friend was the theme tune to which American sitcom?
3: Is it Frasier?
1: It's not Frasier. No.
3: Okay.
1: Thank you. Bye-bye. No, not Frasier. Jim from Banksia Park. G'day, Jim.
4: Hi, Phil. How are you doing?
1: Pretty good. Question number 5, theme songs. Thank You for Being a Friend was the theme tune to which American sitcom?
4: I might need some spiritual help here. We might have to get Kim back. I'll have a crack at Seinfeld. That's the only one.
1: No, it's not Seinfeld. Sorry, Jim. No, it's not Seinfeld either. Paul in Geelong. G'day, Paul.
5: G'day, Phil. How you going?
1: Pretty good. Yeah, no, very good. What do you reckon? Thank You for Being a Friend. Thank You for Being a Friend was the theme tune to which American sitcom?
5: Oh, no, I've seen it a couple of times, but I actually don't know what it's called, Phil.
1: No good?
5: Nah.
1: Okie doke. Thanks, mate. Bye-bye. See you later. Now, who's been hanging on here? Marion from Maryborough. Hi, Marion.
6: Hello, Phil. How are you?
1: Pretty well. Question number 5.
6: Well, before I attempt to answer it, I don't think I'm going to get it right anyway, but I just wanted to tell you it's my birthday today. I want you to be the first to know.
1: Happy birthday, Marion.
6: Thank you. Happy birthday.
1: Is it a special one or just a...
6: It is a special one.
1: What are we talking? 80. What are we talking? 8-0.
6: Yeah, today.
1: Oh, wow. Wow.
6: So there you go. I wanted you to be the first to know because I told you.
1: 8-0. Wow.
6: Thank you.
1: That deserves a round of applause, Marion. Very
6: thank
1: good.
6: Thank you
1: excellent.
6: Very much. Mm. Yeah, thank you. Anyway, thank you for being a friend. I'm sure I know this, but I'm going to be saying it wrong. It's not. It's gone. I'm sorry.
1: No, gone.
6: I'm too excited, I think.
1: Well, happy birthday, Marion. Have you got something planned today?
6: Well, my daughter's here, so yeah. I'm having to try and be quiet so I don't wake her up.
1: Well, make sure she treats you.
6: Thank you very much. I'm sure she's going to. I've actually, believe it or not, received a greeting from our federal member of the parliament.
1: Hey! So
6: that's pretty nice. Yeah.
1: Oh, that's nice. Yeah. Oh, that's good.
6: So that's nice. But yeah, talking to you is better.
1: Thanks, Marion.
6: Okay.
1: Have a good day. Have a good
6: thank
1: day.
6: Thank you very much. Thanks. Thank you. Bye now. Bye.
1: Ah, dear, 80 years old, that is quite some birthday, eh? Good on her. Dave from Alcola. Sorry, Dave, you've been waiting on there. Appreciate it. Hello.
7: Oh, good, Philip. Yeah, hi, how are you going?
1: 80 years old, eh? Not bad.
7: Yeah, he's hearing from a local member in 20 years' time. I suppose you'll hear from the king or whoever the monarch is.
1: Oh, I don't think it'll be the king. I actually know it will be, won't it? Because it'll be... Well, I'm not putting the knocker on him, but maybe don't think Charles is going to last maybe that long. But it'll be William by then, won't it? So we'll be the king.
7: Yeah, yeah. That's right. Yeah.
1: Hmm. And unless Harry's, you know, kind of staged a putsch, come over and led troops from California and successfully landed at Dover and marched to the palace, demanding the crown. David, could happen.
7: Well, you just don't know what's going to happen in the future, do you?
1: No. What did Yogi Berra say, Britain? Predictions are very difficult, particularly about the future.

0: Lesson number five. What are we doing here? Thank you for being a friend. Was the theme tune to which American sitcom?
1: I used to watch the show, The Golden Girls.
0: The Golden Girls, correct. Yes, it was.

0: Yeah, there you go. All right, question number six. We're in theme songs. If you like, you can stay there or you could move.
1: Oh, we'll stay there then.
0: The beat of which iconic piece of film and television theme music spells out MI in Morse code?
1: No, is it Mission Impossible?
0: Correct.

0: There you go. You see, it's a fun piece of fact, isn't it? Boom, boom, boom, boom, boom, boom. Spells out MI in Morse code. There you go. Question number 7, David.
1: Ah, yes. Actually, there was another show that the theme song spelled out the name of the show when it was a lot longer. I just can't remember what it was. I saw it came up once on your show, but no, I just can't remember what it was there.
0: I can't remember either, no.
1: Yeah. But anyway, no, I'll stay in that category, thanks.
0: All righty, question number 7. Theme songs. Everything is Awesome is the theme song to which 2014 film?
1: Was that the Lego movie?
0: Yes, it is the Lego movie. Well, everything is awesome.

0: Yeah, everything is awesome. Well done, David. Good stuff.
1: Thanks. Actually, I think that code could be Some Mothers Do Have Them. Is that the one where the theme song actually...
0: That is the one. Yes, Some Mothers Do Have Them. The intro theme to this classic, that classic British sitcom, does use the Morse code for the show's title. Yeah.
1: Hmm.

0: There you go, David. Yeah, that's it. It was. Some mothers do have them. Somebody else has texted in saying Inspector Morse had Morse code too.
1: Yeah, okay.
0: We could go on all night like this. Mike from Mossman says it was Morse because Mike probably knows Morse. Yeah. Margaret from Richmond says yes. Inspector Morse theme. The theme spelled Morse in Morse code too. Question number 8. Last one in theme songs, if you like.
1: Oh, yeah, I'll give it a go, I think.
0: The traditional Scottish folk tune, The Sky Boat Song, is the theme song for which TV series?
1: I guess it'd be some sort of Scottish show. I'll say a Scottish show. I'll say...

0: Hammock Macbeth.
1: Not Macbeth, no. Thanks, David. Good on you. Appreciate it. Thank you. No. Chris says, fabulous music tonight, Phil, Kim and Shirley Bassey especially. Yes. Yeah, the famous theme song for the TV series Inspector Morse incorporates Morse code. Composer Barrington Furlong deliberately arranged the opening rhythmic motif to spell out the letters M-O-R-S-E. Okay. All righty. Now, who's next here? We've had some people waiting on here. Thank you for doing that too. Colin from Layla in Melbourne. G'day, Colin.
2: Good morning, Phil. You're looking well.
1: I'm that's right. Exactly. I've got my tuxedo jacket on and my comfy slippers. Don't worry.
2: Oh, okay. A bit of the Liberace look.
1: Steady.
2: I didn't
1: steady,
2: know
1: Colin. Steady.
2: So musical.
1: Steady, Colin. Question number 8. We're in theme songs. The last one in theme songs. The traditional Scottish folk tune. The Sky Boat Song is the theme song for which TV series?
2: I'll go out on the limb and say Shetland.
1: Not Shetland, no.
2: No, okay.
1: Sorry, Cole. Thank you, mate. See you.

0: later. Now, Gary from Port Arlington in Victoria. Hello, Gary.
1: Hey, g'day, Phil. How are you?
0: Good. Question number eight. Theme songs. The traditional... Sorry, you were going to say?
1: Yeah, I was going to say, just before we have an answer, I said I'd really like to wish your team good luck at Gideon Park, but I'm struggling to do that.
0: Oh.
1: I'm a Geelong man.
0: Oh, you're a Cats fan. Are you going down for it?
1: Unfortunately, I'm not.
0: But, no.
1: But I'll be watching it.
0: I don't think I've actually ever seen a game at Cadinia Park. I mean, I'm very familiar with it from the telly, of course. Don't think I've actually been there. I mean, so it's a pity.
1: Yeah. Mm. Yeah, I've been there for quite a few games, but not this one.
0: Yeah. No, it's going to be a big game, you know, because Geelong have very bad memories for us. The Swans, Gary. Very, very bad memories indeed.
1: Yeah.
0: I was there.
1: Oh, okay. Well, I probably was there too. So.
0: I know. So,
1: yes, I think I might have been actually. So.
0: Question number eight. The traditional Scottish folk tune, the Sky Boat Song, is the theme song for which TV series?
1: I think there was a series called Outlander, which was I don't know if it was Scottish or Irish, but anyway, I think that might, maybe, that's my guess.
0: Outlander is correct.
1: Ah, thank you. That was the last one.

Yes, speed bunny boats. Outlander it was. Gee, Suzanne Hill would have loved that question. It's her favourite TV show. All righty, we have no more theme songs. So we've got The Need for Speed, Architecture, Breakfast of Champions.

0: Breakfast. I've had a few of them.
1: Going for breakfast? In the traditional nursery rhyme, the Muffin Man lives on which lane?
0: Oh.
1: Can you turn that, Gary, that radio off, Gary?
0: That's actually the TV.
1: Oh, just to get rid of that.
0: I've turned it down. Got rid of it, yeah. Muffin Man.
1: In the traditional nursery rhyme, the Muffin Man lives on which lane?
0: No, I'm sorry, I'll have to pass.
1: No good.
0: I'll just say in passing, if I'm not going to say good luck to your team, let's just say let the best team win.
1: No, let's just let the best team win, Gary. Let's not get all false. Let's not all get all false friendly here. As you know, this is war.
0: Taking their prisoners. All right, Phil.
1: May you trudge home disappointed, Gary. See ya.
0: Bye.
1: 1-300-800-222 is the number. Di's in Bathurst. Hello, Di.
2: Hello. I had the most. This is an anniversary for me. 1 week ago, I had the most wonderful operation. I had the cataract removed from my left eye.
1: Hey, now you can see. You can see like a sparrow.
2: Almost. But warning, I had expectations. I went to look at the magazines when I went to the doctor's surgery. I couldn't read. And I said, what's happening? I rang the optician. And I said, look, I can't read. I can't read my phone, nothing. And she said, well, they've done long vision. And my long vision was brilliant. I read all the signs on the road. Back from the hospital. But no, what they've done, they've given me long vision so I can drive. Now, that's dicey.
1: You better get the other one done for short vision then, Di.
2: Sorry?
1: You better get the other one done for short vision.
2: No, I'm totally blind in the right eye.
1: Oh, okay. That's not good. I'm sorry to hear that.
2: Nearly blind for 3 years. Very hazy.
1: Yeah. Oh, well, I mean, well, it's...
2: I took the step. No, well, it was scary because if they'd botched the left eye, I would have been totally blind.
1: Yeah.
2: But, well, everyone should know this. I didn't know that I had a choice. I still don't know whether I had a choice whether to have reading vision or long vision. So, yeah.
1: All right. Anyway, all right. Well, I'm glad at least that you've got some vision there, Di. Now, tell me, question number 9. In the traditional nursery rhyme, the Muffin Man lives on which lane?
2: Well, I don't recall this one.
1: Okay.
2: Is it 1960s? Or is it a 19th century one?
1: Oh, well, I don't answer questions. All right.
2: All right, no.
1: We'll move on. Good on you.
2: Speaking soon. No, sorry.
1: See ya.
2: Right.
1: No worries. And good luck with the eye, Di.
2: Oh, thank you. No, but people need to know.
1: Yeah, I know.
2: Don't have expectation because I was really depressed after that I couldn't read.
1: I'm sorry to hear it, but I'm glad that at least some of the vision has been restored. Obviously, talk with your doctor about these things. Frank from Swan Hill. Hello, Frank.
3: Hello, Phil. How are you doing?
1: Pretty good. Question 9. In the traditional nursery rhyme, the Muffin Man lives on which lane?
3: I think it's Drury Lane.
1: Correct. Yes. The Muffin Man lives on Drury Lane.
3: I can thank Shrek for something.
1: Good on you, Shrek. Question 10. We're in breakfast, if you like.
3: Yeah, I think I'll stick with breakfast, thanks.
1: Which Kellogg cereal has been associated with Iron Man competition since the late 1980s?
3: Oh, that'd be Nutri-Grain.
1: Nutri-Grain, yes.
3: I don't think it's terribly nutritious.
1: I don't think it's very nutri, is it? No, that's right.
3: No.
1: I don't think you get very far as an Iron Man if that's all you ate. You get lots of sugar.
3: I'd also like to thank Gary before because for getting the Outlander one because I would never have got that. I was going to guess Poldark when I came in.
1: Oh, okay.
3: So I wanted to thank him for that one at least.
1: Hey, Di, if you're still listening, Marie from Altona says you will be able to read with reading glasses once your eyes settle down. Okay. All right. Question number 11. We're in breakfast. You want to stay here?
3: I'll stay in breakfast, yes.
1: Staying in breakfast. Which 1985 movie stars Emilio Estevez, Paul Gleason and Molly Ringwald?
3: That would be The Breakfast Club.
1: That would be The Breakfast Club. Indeed, it would.
4: Dear Mr. Vernon, we accept the fact that we had to sacrifice a whole Saturday in detention for whatever it was we did wrong. but we think you're crazy to make us write an essay.

0: and you who we think we are. And you see us as you want to see us. In the simplest terms, with the most convenient definitions. But what we found out is that each one of us is a brain.
1: And an athlete.
2: And a basket case. A princess.
3: And a criminal.
0: Does that answer your question? Sincerely yours, The Breakfast Club.
4: Yes, all right, question 12. Frank?
5: I actually think I might move if you don't mind.
4: Sure, well, you can go to Of Champions. We're in breakfast. You could go to Of Champions or The Need for Speed or Architecture.
5: I might go to Architecture.
4: Architecture, why not? You an architect yourself, Frank?
5: No, nothing like that, but
4: that's all right.
5: I like drawing, I suppose.
4: You'd be lucky if you were, that's all. All right, Architecture, question 12. The Irish-American architect James Hoban is best known for designing which famous building? Irish-American.
5: I'm wondering if it's the Empire State Building.
4: Not the Empire State. No.
5: Okay, thank you.
4: Thanks, Frank. Bye-bye. No, not the Empire State. Troy from Atherton. Hello, Troy.
6: Good evening, Phil.
4: Question 12. Oh, yeah. The Irish-American architect James Hoban is best known for designing which famous building? Not the Empire State.
6: Yeah. Well, if he's Irish-American, I'd say it's in America. building. I'll think of another New York building, the Chrysler building.
4: Not the Chrysler.
6: No idea.
4: Not the Chrysler, no. Sorry, Troy, not the Chrysler. No. Jason from Orwell. Sorry, Jason, you've been hanging on there. Hello.
7: Hello, how's it going, Phil?
4: Not bad, yeah.
7: Good.
4: The Irish-American architect James Hoban is best known for designing which famous building?
7: I'll have a guess. I'll say the Louvre.
4: Not the Louvre, no.
7: All right, see you.
4: No, see you later, bye-bye. Joe from Mudgee. G'day, Joe.
8: G'day, Phil. How you going?
4: Good. The Irish-American architect James Hoban is best known for designing which famous building?
8: Oh, well, Phil, this is one of the...
4: We can stay in America. I think that's fair enough to say.
8: No, I'm pretty sure it's the White House.
4: Correct, it is. Yes, it's the White House. He'd probably be turning in his grave, I'd imagine, because half of it's getting knocked down at the moment. Question number 13. Architecture is where we are, but you can move.
8: What else have you got?
4: The Need for Speed, Breakfast, Of Champions. There are two categories, Breakfast and Of Champions.
8: It is confusing when you say it like that, but let's try the Need for Speed.
4: The Need for Speed. Which 1986 movie features the line, "I feel the need for speed"?
8: That's obviously Top Gun.
4: Correct.
9: I feel the need for speed.

0: Yes, Top Gun. All right, question number 14. Last one in the Need for Speed, if you like, Joe?
1: Yeah, let's say there.
0: According to the official Olympics website, which event is the fastest race at the Winter Olympics?
1: The Winter Olympics. I reckon it could be the... So the luge or the skeleton? Let's say the luge.
0: Correct. Yes, it was either the luge or the skeleton. It's the luge, the one you lie on your back, not on your front.
1: Yeah, those guys are mental, but good on them.
0: It's completely mental. That's right. Oh, dear. Righto, question 15. That's the end for the Need for Speed. So we've got architecture, breakfast of champions.
1: I do like breakfast, but let's see what of champions have got.
0: Of champions, who defeated Muhammad Ali in the fight of the century in 1971?
1: Oh, was it Mighty Joe Frazier?
0: Correct. It was. It was Mighty Joe Frazier.
2: Frazier has the man in the corner. Johnny Addy.
3: Referee, Arthur McCarthy, scores it 8-6, one even for Frazier.
2: One vote for Joe Frazier.

0: 6 for Frazier.
1: Frazier is the winner. Frazier is the winner.
0: Correct. 11 rounds for Frazier. 4 Larry. 1 11 and 4.
1: And the winner.
0: The winner by unanimous decision.
1: Joe Frazier.
0: And
1: who extends his heavyweight title.
0: Champion of the world, Joe Frazier.
1: Joe Frazier. For the first time in his career, Muhammad Ali was beaten.
2: Yes, for the first time in his career. Correct. All right, Joe. Question number 15. We're in Of Champions.
3: Let's say there.
2: Which tennis player has won the Australian Open a record-breaking 10 times in the Open era?
3: It's Novak, isn't it? Novak Djokovic?
2: Correct, yeah. Novak Djokovic. Very good. All right. Question number 16. Staying here?
3: Yeah, might as well.
2: We Are the Champions is a single from which Queen album?
3: I'm probably wrong, but I'll say Night at the Opera.
2: Not Night at the Opera, no. Thanks, Joe. Good on you.
3: Thanks,
2: good,
3: mate.
2: Good work. Good effort. A very good effort. All righty. No, Nick from Williamstown. G'day, Nick.
4: Hello, thanks for having me.
2: Yeah, good. Well, good to have you. We're in a category called Of Champions. We Are the Champions is a single from which Queen album?
4: Don't know. Do they have a record called Killer Queen? Is it not Killer Queen?
2: It's not Killer Queen, no. Sorry, Nick. So, no, it's not Killer Queen. Jeff from Toowoomba. Hello, Jeff.
5: Hello.
2: Hello.
5: How are you, Phil?
2: Oh, pretty good. Question number 16 we're up to. Of Champions, We Are the Champions is a single from which Queen album?
5: It's the sixth one, News of the World.
2: Correct, it is. News of the World.

0: Yes. Question 17. All right, Jeff, we've got two left in Of Champions. If you like, you can move anywhere else to breakfast or architecture.
1: The breakfast ones I was interested in, but how many of them are left?
0: Two breakfast ones left.
1: Yeah, well, usually when I change, I get them wrong, but we'll change anyway to breakfast.
0: Question 17. We're in breakfast. Which breakfast food is also known as Poor Knights of Windsor or Pain Perdu, meaning lost bread?
1: Poor Knights of Windsor?
0: No, Poor Knights of Windsor.
1: Oh, yeah, I do know this. It's like, what do you call it, like French toast. Yeah, pretty much French toast.
0: Correct, yes, it is. It's French toast. Poor Knights of Windsor, or Pain Perdu, meaning lost bread, is French toast. Question number 18, Jeff.
1: Yeah, do you put sugar on your French toast, or I don't
0: really cook French toast, but...
1: Oh, okay. Yeah, some like...
0: Well, it's just sweet, bread fried in eggs, isn't it?
1: Yeah, pretty much, but some like it sweet with a bit of sugar in there as well, or cinnamon, so...
0: Oh, yeah. Well, that cinnamon would be good. I wouldn't mind some cinnamon, yeah.
1: Yeah, yeah. Mm.
0: Righto, question number 18, last one in breakfast, if you like.
1: Yeah, we've got one right, so.
0: Question number 18, quote, I am always drawn back to places where I have lived, to the houses and their neighbourhoods, is the first line of which 1958 novel?

0: I was going to say breakfast at Tiffany's, but I've got no idea at all, Phil, so I'm going to have to pass and love you and have a good night.
1: Thank you, Jeff. Bye-bye. See you later. 1-300-800-222 is the number. Tracy's in Launceston. G'day, Tracy.
2: G'day, Phil.
1: I am always drawn back to places where I have lived. The houses and their neighbourhoods is the first line of which 1958 novel? You were in a category called Breakfast.
2: I think it's Breakfast at Tiffany.
1: It is Breakfast at Tiffany.
2: Poor Jeff.
1: I know. Why? I know. I know. I feel a bit harsh, but I mean, you know.
2: He shouldn't have doubted himself.
1: No, he should have. Yeah. He shouldn't have doubted himself. You're quite right. Are you a French toast fan, Tracy?
2: No. I used to make it for my kids, though.
1: Yeah.
2: And put sugar and cinnamon on it.
1: Oh, yeah. They would like it, I imagine.
2: They did, yeah.
1: Well, so you just soak the bread in egg, don't you, and then you fry it?
2: Egg and milk, I did, and then butter. You have to fry it in butter.
1: And you fry it in butter. It's really good. That's really good for you then.
2: Yeah. Good calories.
1: Lovely.
2: Yeah.
1: Chipper from King Island, which is near you, Trace, sort of, said, I had a teammate in 1987 who brought his boombox in and we played We Are the Champions before the grand final. We lost.
2: my mum has that album, and when I was a kid, it used to freak me out, the album cover. Because it was a big metal kind of giant robot thing.
1: Oh, that's right. Yeah. Annette from Perth says, Breakfast at Tiffany's. Phil, you are harsh. Well, I think Jeff was harsh on himself. Question 19. All right, we've got Of Champions or Architecture.
2: Go with Architecture, please.
1: Architecture, okay. Yeah. Question number 19. Initially derided as inappropriately modern, the glass pyramid at which landmark was completed by I.M. Pei in 1989? Where is it?
2: Is it at the Louvre?
1: Correct. It is. It's the Louvre. Yes. Mm. It's a glass pyramid.
2: Yeah.
1: A lot of traditionalists said, what's that got to do with the Louvre? And the answer was not a lot, which I think was the point.
2: Yep.
1: Question
2: it's art, darling.
1: What's that?
2: It's art, darling.
1: It's art, darling. I don't know much about art, but I know what I like. Question number 20. Architecture?
2: Yes, please.
1: Having been under construction for the past 140 years, the name of which almost complete Barcelona Basilica is Catalan for Holy Family.
2: Sagrada Familia.
1: Correct.
2: Didn't they finish it, though? Wasn't there something on the news?
1: Sagrada Familia. No, I don't think it is finished. Well, it's nearly finished.
2: There was something on the news recently.
1: Oh, was there? I think are these things ever finished?
2: No.
1: But you're right. The dripping cake front of it, I think, is finished.
2: Yes.
1: And you can go in it. I've certainly seen pictures of the interior, yeah. Maybe they haven't, you know, put the ashtrays in the queues at the back. the pews at the back, Tracy.
2: No.
1: Hey, we've got 1, 2, 3, 4, 5. We've got 5 left, but we also have a news bulletin, Tracy. Is it okay? Yeah. I'll put you on hold. Yeah. We can call you back or you can wait and we'll answer these questions after the news. But we've only got 5 left. We'll take the answers on those straight after the latest news. We've got Dave's Disc to follow in the next hour. It's all happening here.
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5: ABC News with Andrew Kaloupas. Another group of Australian women and children has left a camp for the families of jailed and killed Islamic State fighters in northeastern Syria. Here's Nick Parmiter.
6: The ABC has seen buses carrying the group leaving the Al-Roj camp on Thursday afternoon local time. It's believed the group will head to the Syrian capital Damascus, from where they will then attend

0: attempt to travel on to Australia. Earlier this month, a group of four women and nine children travelled home to Australia after spending years in the camp. Three of the women were arrested and charged by the Australian Federal Police upon arrival in Melbourne and Sydney. They remain in custody, two charged with slavery offences and the other with joining a terrorist organisation and travelling to a declared terrorist area.
1: The head of the International Energy Agency has warned fuel demand and a lack of new oil exports from the Middle East may push the oil market into what he called the red zone in coming months. The ongoing closure of the Strait of Hormuz has seen supply of oil diminish, leading to rising costs. In March, the 32-member IEA, which includes Australia, coordinated the release of 400 million barrels of oil from strategic reserves to calm markets. But the IEA head, Fatih Birol, didn't elaborate on what the red zone would look like, but says supplies are falling as demand rises.
2: The stocks are eroding. Not a new oil is coming from Middle East, and demand is increasing. This may be difficult, and we may be entering the red zone in July, August.
1: Aboriginal health advocates say it's imperative Australia gets ahead of the current outbreak of diphtheria to protect vulnerable communities. $7.2 million has been put aside by the federal government to fund vaccines, a surge workforce, and support Aboriginal community-controlled health organisations. Medical advisor at the National Aboriginal Community Controlled Health Organisation, Megan Campbell, says preventing sickness is of utmost importance.
3: It's a really worrying outbreak because this is a very serious infection and it can cause people to become seriously unwell and even to die. And that's because it's a toxin producing bacteria, and that toxin really damages people's airways. It can damage their skin with a skin infection, but importantly can cause damage to people's heart and their nervous system.
1: The Federal Treasurer says he and the Prime Minister are huge supporters of Western Australia getting its fair share of GST. The state government will get an extra $6.6 billion in the coming financial year under its special GST deal. Jim Chalmers says the current arrangement is fair.
4: WA makes a massive contribution to the national economy, and at every turn, my job has been to make sure that that contribution is recognised, including when it comes to making sure that WA gets a fair share of the GST.
1: Queensland Police say they'll provide full support to the family of a woman fatally hit by a patrol car in Cairns. The 71-year-old from Trinity Beach was struck early Thursday and died in hospital a short time later. Deputy Commissioner John Timm says there'll be a comprehensive review.
5: Firstly, I can give 100% assurance that this investigation will be thorough. It will be conducted by the Ethical Standards Command, and it will be overseen by the Crime Commission.
1: The Tasmanian government plans to reduce the state public service by 1,700 workers over the next 4 years as it tries to reduce spending in its latest budget. Jano Gibson reports.
6: Treasurer Eric Abett says his $10.7 billion budget will allow the state to borrow less while growing the economy.
7: I have no doubt about the difficulty of the task, the toughness of the task.
6: He's forecasting a return to surplus of $193 million within 2 years after a $596 million deficit in the upcoming financial year. Net debt will peak at $9.4 billion in 2028-29. There are no new taxes, but departments have been asked to find almost $1.5 billion in efficiencies over the next 4 years, the equivalent of 1,700 full-time jobs.
1: In the AFL, Hawthorn has kicked a last gasp goal to beat the Adelaide Crows by 9 points in Launceston, 10-15-75 to 9-12-66. You're up to date with the latest from ABC News.
8: Driving into floodwater is the main cause of death in floods. Many of these drivers were in four-wheel drives and utes. Floodwater over the road can look still, but can hide fast-flowing water underneath. Water also hides the road surface, which can get washed away and large potholes and cracks can form. An unstable road surface can collapse under the weight of your vehicle. If you come across water over the road, turn around. ABC Radio is your emergency broadcaster.
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0: Yes, well, hello and how are you? Philip Clark with you on ABC Radio. This is Nightlife. Welcome aboard. Thanks for dropping in. It's the last hour of the show, 1:06. It's 11:06 in WA. Hi, everyone. 1:24 in the Territory and also in South Australia. We're right through the Pacific and right across the country of Australia. You can listen to us, of course, on the ABC Listen app, on broadcast, of course, on TV channel 25. And if you're in Laverton and WA, by the way, you'll be missing some reception until 5 a.m. because of repairs on the transmitter. Everything else, though, is humming along just nicely, including in Launceston, where Tracy is, who will help us, I hope, complete the little thing called the challenge. Then into our issues of the day. Meals on Wheels turned 70. Have you ever been a Meals on Wheels volunteer? Maybe you've volunteered for something else. You might like to tell us about this, because the birthday of Meals on Wheels falls right in the middle of National Volunteers Week. Do you volunteer? Tell us about it. Dave's disc tonight. There's plenty of other stuff to talk about in our issues of the day, of course. Dave's disc tonight. Dave's paying tribute to CCR and the Fortunate Sons. All right, it's a great song and a great story too. All of that's coming up, but Tracy from Launceston is in place to help us out with a little matter we call
1: The Mighty Challenge.
0: Tracy, welcome back.
2: G'day, Phil.
0: Question 21. There's only 1, 2, 3, 4, 5 left. So we've got 2 in architecture. Hang on, we've only got 4 left. We must be up to question 22. We've got 2 in architecture and 2 in of champions.
2: Okay.
0: Architecture, of course it is.
2: Architecture. Yes. So it's Betty from Walgett. Do you remember that
0: Yes,
2: show?
0: I do. What do you want to do? Stay in architecture?
2: Yes, please.
0: Question 22. 20 West 34th Street is the address of which world-famous building in New York?
2: Oh, I don't know.
0: 20 West 34th Street.
2: I'll say the Empire State Building.
0: Correct, yes. When in doubt, say the obvious one.
2: Yeah.
0: Sometimes it doesn't work on the Mighty Challenge, but yes, but sometimes it does. Question 23, last one in architecture. Which famous London residence was designed by John Nash?
2: Buckingham Palace.
0: Correct. Very good.
2: That was an obvious one too.
0: What's going on here? Have a look at this. Wow. Mm. How many have you got? 1, 2, 3, 4.
2: I'm on a roll.
0: You're on a roll.
2: Probably going to all end abruptly now.
0: You could clean up here because there's only 2 left, and they're all and they're both in of champions.
2: Yeah.
0: You could be the champion, Tracy.
2: No, if they involve sport, Phil, I'll fall down.
0: Oh no. Barry in South Brizzy says there was a Spanish law that stated once that a church building was finished once a church building was finished, the church had to pay a tax to the government. As a result, many churches and cathedrals are missing a couple of bricks or not completed.
2: Oh, that's interesting.
0: Maybe that's right. Anne from Parramatta says, I'm sure people listening overseas won't get the joke as to why you're saying architecture.
2: Oh, I'm sorry.
0: Jane from Homebush had La Sagrada Familia. Latif reckons that, it's not reckons, but Latif tells us that RMIT in Melbourne is a partner in the restoration of the Sagrada Familia.
2: Oh, wow.
0: It's a long way from home. What are they doing that?
2: Mm-hmm.
0: Okay, question 24. 2 left of champions.
2: Yep.
0: Oh, no.
2: It's a sport one, isn't it? Doesn't matter.
0: Who won the 2017 Australian Open women's singles title while pregnant?
2: Was it Venus Williams?
0: It It's not Venus Williams. Tracy, no. Thank you. See
2: Thank
0: ya.
2: You, Phil. Bye.
0: Bye-bye. That's a very good effort, but no. Ian from Dover in Tassie, keeping the Tassie theme going here. G'day, Ian.
3: Good morning, sir.
0: Question 24 of champions. Who won the 2017 Australian Open women's singles title while pregnant?
3: The sister.
0: You know that's not going to help you.
3: I know that's not going to help me. I've forgotten that my memory's not very good. For the life of me, I cannot remember her name. Good night.
0: Thanks, Ian. Bye-bye. Oh, dear. See you later. Betty from Dapto, you'll know the answer to this, Betty.
4: I don't think I do.
0: Come on.
4: I know Venus and it's not Samantha. This is ridiculous.
0: Come on. You're nearly there, Betty.
4: Sam. Samantha?
0: No, it's not Samantha. Sorry, Bet.
4: Isn't that annoying?
0: It's very annoying because I thought you might have that.
4: I watched the play so many times.
0: See you, Bet. Sorry. It's not Samantha. Hey, some people the other night were asking where Gaylene was. Well, I tell you what, here she is at the other end of the line. G'day, Gaylene.
5: Hello, Phil.
0: How are you doing? Did you disappear or lock yourself in the outside dunny, as you did once?
5: Well, I've been away having a few adventures.
0: Oh, okay. All right.
5: Yeah, I'm back now.
0: Are you back and fitting well in operating order?
5: Oh, it's pretty good. I've lost a bit of weight, too.
0: Oh, yeah. Okay.
5: So, intentionally, yeah. So, oh, well... Only a little bit, but it's hard to budge.
0: It is hard to budge. It is hard to budge. Especially when you get a bit older, Gaylin. It's very hard to budge.
5: Yes.
0: Well, anyway, it's good to see you back. So you're back at home, all right?
5: Yes, I'm really glad to be back at home.

0: children's book, Danny the Champion of the World?
1: Was it Roald Dahl?
0: Is that your answer?
1: Yes.
0: Gaylene, very good.
1: Oh, this is incredible.
0: Gee, you had to drag that one out. That was
1: Well,
0: whatever's been going on with you, Gaylene, it hasn't affected the grey matter, so that's good.
1: No, oh, thank you.
0: Good on you.
1: Yeah.
0: All right. Well, your phone line's a bit crackly there, so we might put you back on hold, and we'll get some details from you. Well done. Nice to hear from you.
1: Thank you.
0: Nice to hear from you too, Gaylene from Bothwell. In the middle of Tassie, our magnet winner tonight. Joey from Coffs Harbour says, far out, Phil. Congratulations to the listeners who knew the Lego Movie, Tay-Tay Swift and Serena Williams tonight. I think for most of us out there in nightlife world, anything that happened in the past 10 years is a hazy, messy blur. Joey, I can hear lots of people saying, speak for yourself. Dear. Archie from Coomera, is that what happened? Archie from Coomera says, Phil, 100 years ago, Antonio Gaudi, the architect of the Sagrada Familia Cathedral, stood back to admire his unfinished masterpiece and was run over and killed by a tram. Was he really? Oh, I've been to Barcelona. It's an amazing thing. I mean, it's not necessarily to everyone's taste, I'm sure, who might, but it is. It's the whole front of the cathedral looks like a massive melted cake. It's quite extraordinary. Heather from Pasco Vale. Onya, Gaylene, nice to hear your voice again. Jane from Homebush had rolled down. Well done, Gaylene, says my texter as well. No, well done to everyone too. Good, and good work, nice challenge, good fun.
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0: Alrighty, Dave's just on the way. It's National Volunteers Week, and in the middle of National Volunteers Week, Meals on Wheels turned 70, can you believe? Ever been a recipient of Meals on Wheels, or maybe you've been a Meals on Wheels-er? It's still operating in some parts of the country. What about where you are? Give us a call, 1-300-800-222. And in the middle of Volunteers Week, do you volunteer? And how's it going? Because there's been a bit of a shortage of volunteers. And you might have some views. If you don't want to talk about that, there's plenty of other things to talk about. We can talk about the budget. We can talk about the world situation. Don't let's talk about that. It's nearly the end of the week. Let's have some cheer. Give me a call if you're a volunteer, if you're a Meals on Wheeler. A Meals on Wheelser, I suppose. Give us a call. 1-300-800-222 is the number. Here's the Pretenders.

0: Yeah, don't get me wrong. The Pretenders, good stuff too. Alrighty, 1300 800 222.
1: Issue of the day.
0: Gee, there is a lot wrong with the world, I know. We've talked the budget out, I think, haven't we? There's lots of other things to talk about as well. Happy to talk about what you would like to. 1300 800 222 is the number. But over on the ABC's own website, there's a lovely story about Ipswich Meals on Wheels turning 70 this year. Started small with just a little backyard gardener's cottage, meals served in a thermos flask and a pudding basin for 2 shillings. But 70 years later, that same spirit of generosity now reaches nearly 24,000 people across 140 locations in Queensland, all made possible by

0: 6,300 dedicated volunteers. My dear old mum was a Meals on Wheels volunteer at one stage, I seem to recall, when I was a kid. I wonder how she got the car off Dad to do it, though. So I'm puzzling about it. You needed a car to do it. So that means, hang on, that means that Dad would have had to give her the car. He wasn't that keen about that, I don't think. 1-300-800-222 is the number. The milestone of 70 years for Ipswich and their Meals on Wheels comes in the middle of National Volunteers Week. Do you volunteer? What's that famous quote from Muhammad Ali? Service to others is the rent you pay for your room here on earth. I wonder whether you've ever... Do you volunteer and how... Does it go? I wonder if it surprised you. Maybe you've been put off by it. 1-300-800-222 is the number. Gina says, can we talk about those of us who just managed to keep up with the private health costs? We'll manage after we lose the age rebate. Well, Gina, give us a call and tell me about it. Chipper on King Island says, Chipper on King Island says, I had a mate who used to get Meals on Wheels and not eat it. And it was a free feed for me. Chipper, I do not think this is in the spirit of Meals on Wheels. All right? 1-300-800-222 is the number. Why am I laughing at this? I know why I am. Helen from South Melbourne. Hi, Helen.
1: Hello, Philip. How are you?
0: Yeah, I'm good.
1: I wondered whether you caught the program on Channel 7 last night called... I know you wouldn't have watched it because you would have been working.
0: I would have been here in the studio, yeah.
1: But yes, but unfiltered. It was a half an hour interview with Chad Warner.
0: Oh,
1: so
0: yeah.
1: You can get it on catch up.
0: Oh, yeah.
1: And it was really good.
0: You're talking
1: really
0: about Chad Warner for everyone else. Chad Warner is a Sydney Swans midfielder, yeah. Go on.
1: Yes, and he was much more entertaining than I expected, and he just said such good things about the club, how they treat the boys.
0: Okay.
1: So if you can catch
0: What is it? It's an interview show, is it?
1: Yes.
0: Okay.
1: It's called Unfiltered. It's on every, last night, Phil? Wednesday night? Yes.
0: Let's keep track of the week.
1: I can't keep track of the week since they have football on Thursday.
0: Oh, no. I know. Lucky win for Hawthorn tonight, by the way. Yeah.
1: Yes, it was. I was rather hoping. I hope everybody else plays draws because that'll be an extra 2 points for us. Small mind.
0: We're I'm a bit nervous about Saturday, but let's see, Helen.
1: Well, it's not a bad time of the year to lose one. Makes you pull your socks up a little bit.
0: That's true.
1: And I'm delighted that you have a listener in King Island. I love that place. I've been there a couple of times.
0: Yeah, no, it's great. I lived there for a little while when my dad was the headmaster of the school there.
1: Oh, really?
0: Yeah. Well, I had to board to go to school on the Big Island.
1: Yeah.
0: But we went back there all the time, obviously, because that was the family home.
1: And they have three football teams, which I think is hysterical. Anyway, lovely to talk to you.
0: Bye every week. All right, Helen, you too. Bye-bye.
1: Thanks.
0: Bye. 1-300-800-222 is the number. Elaine's in Horsham. Hi, Elaine.
2: Good morning, Phil.
0: Is there Meals on Wheels in Horsham?
2: Oh, yes. It's never stopped. Well, I know they were doing it, in the 1980s and so forth. But I moved up to Wollongong or Port Kembla, and in 1999 I began doing it a bit later then, and I finished doing it in 2017.
0: Gee whiz. That's a good stint.
2: Oh, yes, but everyone did. But I just love doing it, because you're meeting different people.
0: Yeah.
2: And I used to do it about three times a month, I suppose it was. It's still going.
0: How many meals would you dish out, Elaine?
2: Well, look, when I started and I didn't know anything about Port Kembla, I didn't know where I was going except that I had a road map.
0: Yeah.
2: And so first when I started off, I was doing 17 meals.
0: Yeah.
2: And then we finished up because people were getting older, going into nursing homes and things. I think I finished up with about 10.
0: Yeah.
2: And in the beginning, we had to collect the money as well and give them a receipt. But as the years went on, they used to do all that from the office.
0: Yeah.
2: Oh, no, it was really, I really loved doing it. I really did. And it's still going quite strong, I believe. Well, it's certainly going here in Horsham still.
0: I don't know. I'd be interested to hear whether it is still going strong everywhere. Yeah. probably hard to manage because

0: people have got such busy lives these days, it's hard to find people to do it, I imagine.
1: Well, and it's mostly the older people, naturally, who are doing it. And then we're getting, you know, a bit past doing it anyhow.
0: So,
1: they're getting less and less. And, well, anyhow, we just hope it does keep going for the people that can't sort of get their own meals. Anyway, that's it. I'm just sort of let
0: you know. Good on you, Elaine. Thank you.
1: Okay, then.
0: See
1: ya.
0: Bye. Yeah, no, it's... And one of my texters here, Julie from Arthurville, says, I live in the country near Wellington. Used to deliver meals on wheels in my lunch break. I loved it, but the sad part was that most of them wanted to chat. I felt guilty having to explain I had other meals to deliver. I advise everyone who can do it. Yeah, good on you. Karen in South Brisbane. G'day, Karen.
2: Hi, how are you going?
0: Yeah, good.
2: Lovely. I'm not a Meals on Wheels volunteer, but I'm a volunteer. I have to say that from my senior school, they instilled a volunteer nature.
0: Oh yeah, at school. So this is what school? Like what was your school, Karen?
2: I probably don't want to do that.
0: Okay, that's right.
2: It was one of the grammar schools. Obviously.
0: Okay.
2: Anyway. Yeah, so we always had volunteering as part of our ethic.
0: Yeah.
2: And I'm 61 years old now, and I don't remember any time I haven't volunteered.
0: What are you doing at the now, Karen?
2: I volunteer. One of the most fulfilling things that I have is I volunteer for the Country Women's Association for the Brisbane Royal Show, or the ECHO, as they like to call it.
0: Yeah.
2: I'm not able to. I still think of Brisbane as a town, like a country town.
0: that's why the ECHO is so. That's right. I know it'll always be the ECHO, but the ECHO was born at a time when Brisbane was a country town.
2: Still to this day, if I speak to someone, I will say I'm going into town.
0: Yeah.
2: it's just the way it is.
0: Yeah.
2: I have volunteered now for 2 years with the Country Women's Association because I feel I have a very close connection with the country people. At school, I was friends with boarders and things, and I spend a lot of time out in the country. I'm not able to, be a full-time Country Women's Association person, but I pop in there and, we make the cups and teas and the jams and scones and help. That's their major fundraiser. I also volunteer for the Australian Conservation Foundation.
0: Yep.
2: There's another organisation that I volunteer for that's politically aligned. I just feel volunteering is very, very important. Recently, I can't recall exactly, I was listening to something, I think it may have been on Radio National, and they were speaking about, really the ethos of Australia or, what sets us apart and how important volunteering is in our Australian culture.
0: Yeah, it's true.
2: It just really is so important.
0: Yeah.
2: Clean Up Australia Day is another one that comes up immediately again that I forgot about. There's so many. Just to keep us together as a community.
0: Yep, I agree. It's I don't want to say that volunteering is uniquely Australian because it's not, as we know.
2: No, of course not.
0: But it's an important part of our country. Yeah. No, I agree.
2: But I think it's really important that people remember this. And it doesn't really matter. If someone just said to me the other day, it could be just one hour a week, a month, or whatever. So I was listening to something today, reading a book to a child, hospital or something.
0: Yeah.
2: It could be 1 hour a month.
0: Yeah, yep. That whole business of, that's right, reading.
2: Who has a sight disability or... there's even a thing which I really love, which you can be on call to help a sighted person who doesn't have sight to dress themselves.
0: Oh, yeah.
2: Where you can help them to understand which clothes they should choose.
0: Yeah. Which one's which, yeah.
2: Yeah. Yeah, just it's so simple.
0: Yeah, because if you've got no sight, I mean, putting on clothes that match
2: is
0: quite tricky, yeah.
2: Yeah, that's it. Exactly. Exactly. There's so many opportunities. I know a lady who used to

0: go to the hospital, unfortunately, with children who are born from mothers who are drug affected.
1: Oh, yeah.
0: So the children had somewhat, of, like I'm talking babies, had afflicted the addiction.
1: Oh, yeah.
0: And just hold the babies.
1: Oh, wow. Oh, dear. Yeah. Yeah. No, that's great. Yeah, I know.
0: Yeah. There's so much around, and there's so, like, you don't have to be physical. You don't have to go and dig a tree or, you know, be like physical. You can
1: volunteer with Landcare if you like. I mean, it's called Landcare, I think, in lots of parts of Australia. And that's,
0: well, there's those parts. There's so many opportunities.
1: Yeah.
0: Just give a little bit.
1: Yeah. That's fantastic. Thank you, Karen. Good on you. Good on you. Thanks for joining us. Very, very good. Yes, plenty of people saying the Unfiltered Show is terrific. You can see it online too. Kathleen, who lives on King Island, says, there's so much King Island on Nightlife tonight. From Kathleen on King Island. Cheerio to Chipper. Cheerio to you too, Kathleen. Wendy from Stall. G'day, Wendy.
2: Hi, how are you tonight?
1: Pretty good.
2: First time caller.
1: Oh, hey, Wendy, good on you. Hey.
2: Now, I live in Stall, and it's 45 minutes up down the road from Horsham.
1: It is, yeah.
2: Yes, yes. And I started delivering Meals on Wheels way back in, I don't do it now, but and back in the 1970s.
1: Oh, yeah.
2: Yeah, and then I used to take, in the school holidays, I'd take my daughters or some other friends, and the oldies loved to see them.
1: Yeah. Yes. You'd have a bit of a trek around Stall, wouldn't you? Because, I mean, not everyone would live in town, would they?
2: Oh, well, they only delivered them in the town.
1: Oh, okay.
2: But we had two rounds or sometimes three rounds, depending on the demand.
1: Mm-hmm.
2: And, yeah, and it was great. And then in 1981, there was a position came up for the town of Stall for elderly services coordinator. So I got the job. So I was organising volunteers to go and do the Meals on Wheels, and that was great to be able to get the, and the people, they just were so keen to do it, and they're very apologetic if they could only do two or three days a week. It was just great.
1: Oh, but, fantastic. Fantastic. Yeah, because I often think, I mean, am I allowed to call Stall a country town? I mean,
2: yes,
1: yeah.
2: It is, yes.
1: Yeah, because it is, really. Yep. I mean, the big smoke's Horsham down the road, isn't it?
2: Oh, well, we'll give them that. But
1: yeah, I know. Well, I'm here.
2: This is the home of the Stall gift.
1: They don't have the running race, exactly. They do not race, Wendy. No,
2: that's right.
1: I once won a fantastic bet with my family. We were driving from Adelaide, right? And well, the kids are in the back, the girls are in the back, and they must have been about 10 and 7 or something. And we had this guessing game. We had booked into a motel in Horsham. We were on our way to Melbourne, right? But we weren't going to get to Melbourne. So I said, well, look, you know, let's stay in, we'll stay in Horsham. And we had a bet in the car about what time we would arrive at the motel in Horsham.
2: Yes.
1: And everyone gave serious thought to it. And I won.
2: Oh, of
1: but,
2: course.
1: But I mean, hang on. There was the, you see, because the older kid, she's smart, and she said, "What do you reckon, Dad?" So I said, "I reckon we'll get there in 2 hours and 21 minutes," and she said, "I reckon we'll get there in 2 hours and 22." I said, "No, that's cheating. Come on." So
2: no, you have the accelerator.
1: I know, exactly. So from then on, I knew what my mission was, Wendy. And as the front tires went bom bom up over the driveway of the motel, guess what time it was?
2: You terrible man!
1: I know. You've got to win with your kids, Wendy. You can't let them win.
2: Oh no! That, well, I've got two daughters and grandchildren, great-grandchildren. So, yes, you've got to win. So, although I think with my five-year-old great-granddaughter, I'd have to be pretty early up, pretty early to beat her. She's pretty astute. So I don't think I'll even give the challenge.
1: Hey, Wendy, little brother Chuck,

0: Just texted in saying, remember Maggie Beer was getting Meals on Wheels? Was one of my favourite episodes.
1: Oh, dear. Good fun. No, it's a great service and hats off to all the volunteers and may they keep going.
0: Hats off to you too, Wendy. Good on you.
1: Okay.
0: See you.
1: Thank you, Phil.
0: And thanks
1: Bye.
0: For calling. Bye-bye. Isn't that nice? First time caller and volunteer as well. Are we there yet, says Robin? Yes, Bindi says, I volunteer at horse endurance rides. No volunteers, no rides. Yeah, well, I suppose that is true. Margaret's in Renmark in South Australia. G'day, Mark.
2: Hello, how are you tonight?
0: Yeah, pretty good. Renmark could have Meals on Wheels, wouldn't they?
2: Oh, Renmark's top of the world.
0: Yeah, of course it is. Of course it is.
2: I volunteered for Meals on Wheels years ago.
0: Yeah.
2: And now I'm a recipient of Meals on Wheels.
0: Oh, how about that?
2: Turn full circle.
0: Hey.
2: And they are absolutely wonderful people.
0: Yep.
2: And they do a wonderful job. Thank God we've got them. I don't know where a lot of people would be without Meals on Wheels. Besides having to go into town to do your shopping.
0: Well, they wouldn't eat properly, you know. That's the way it would happen, you know. I mean, they wouldn't eat properly. Because, I mean, a lot of people, you know, and you know this, Margaret, if you're older and you're not looking after yourself, and also you don't pay enough attention to yourself, and you can end up drinking tea and eating toast, you know.
2: And I haven't got that stage. I like my food too much. But when you live out of town and on the main highway, it's absolutely bedlam getting on the highway. I've got to drive off my driveway and hit the bitumen at 90 kilometres an hour.
0: What?
2: Legal.
0: Oh, no, that's
2: yes,
0: not good.
2: Yes, I live right beside the highway and it's 90 kilometres.
0: Because if you sat there waiting for a break in traffic, you'd be waiting for a while.
2: Well, you don't go that way anymore. You go up through the vineyard and you go on the street up the back.
0: Yeah.
2: It's a main street, but it's not a highway.
0: Yeah, yeah.
2: I've asked the council, could they do something? They said, no, we can't. It's a highway. So, back to Meals on Wheels. I helped deliver Meals on Wheels years ago, and then I got busy on the fruit property and I had kids to look after. But now I've got back onto Meals on Wheels because I'm unable to do lots of things myself. I am 85, so I'm not a spring chicken anymore like I used to be.
0: Well, you've got a bit of spring in you, chicken. I'll tell you that, Margaret.
2: Well, I need it. I certainly need it some days.
0: Lovely to talk, Mark.
2: Yes.
0: Good on you. Appreciate it.
2: Okay.
0: Thank you. Bye-bye.
2: Bye.
0: Margaret from Renmark. That's a nice little round story, isn't it? Used to hand out Meals on Wheels, volunteer to do Meals on Wheels, and now at 85... is getting Meals on Wheels. It's just a fantastic service. I mean, it enables people to get some, you know, a healthy, nutritious meal, which is, you know, when people get older, they often find it difficult or tricky to negotiate themselves. Thanks, everyone.
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0: Okie doke, it's that time of the week.
4: It's time for Dave's Discs.
0: Dave.
5: Hello, mate.
0: Hello.
5: Gee, you brought back some memories earlier in the night when you talked about quadraphonic.
0: Oh, quadraphonics,
5: yes.
0: It didn't last long.
5: No, it didn't. It was only a couple of years.
0: And it was quite expensive.
5: Very expensive.
0: Yeah.
5: But I remember Dad coming home very proudly with a quadraphonic stereo system and Elvis Presley live in quadraphonic sound. It was incredible.
0: Yeah.
5: And then, of course, he came home with this car with this beautiful, magical new thing in the car called a cartridge player.
0: Oh, I remember those.
5: Wow,
0: they were.
5: You could play something everywhere you drove.
0: Yeah.
5: Unfortunately for Dad, he had only two cartridges. And one of them was American Pie, Don McLean's album, and the other was the greatest hits of CCR. So I was weaned on CCR. And tonight we're going back to the days of the Vietnam War draft system. Now, Phil, that's the lottery that you didn't want to win, right? And around this time, John Fogarty, he'd been drafted. At first, he thought he'd avoid the draft, but then the notice came. And luckily, he served in the reserves and avoided active Vietnam deployment. Other ways to avoid serving, of course, bone spurs help and other medical ailments. But he'd watch on how politicians and millionaires' sons were being shielded from the conflict, and it deeply upset him. So the lyrics to our song tonight were born in a single 20-minute burst of emotion on a yellow legal pad in John's bedroom. He was so angry. But what got him even more angry and committed pen to paper and to write this tome, and the angst of the establishment that he put into

0: This song, it wasn't the graphic scenes that were being shown on the news nightly of the carnage out of the jungles. Of all things, this tirade against preaching politicians was sparked by a wedding attended by Washington's elite.
1: And I knew that I could never again raise my voice against the violence of the oppressed in the ghettos without having first spoken clearly to the greatest purveyor of violence in the world today, my own government.
0: It was Mark Twain who was credited for saying, "History doesn't repeat, but it often rhymes." It's timely to feature our disc tonight with war raging across the globe. War was raging in Southeast Asia when Creedence Clearwater Revival rode the airwaves and the pop charts between 1968 and 1972. The band notching up 9 top 10 hits in a row during that time.
2: Well, it was all kind of going in the right direction. We were very fortunate and lucky. But to tell you the truth, you don't really know what's going on or appreciate it.

that time I would have been about 25, I think, and had been, you know, listening and caring about music for 20 years, you know, and it was literally a lifetime, but it's a very young lifetime at that point. And it just seemed like the culmination of everything I'd worked for. And so, I mean, you're right, when it was all really happening, I'd look around and go, well, yeah, this is the way it's supposed to be, you know, really not appreciating.

You know, we were in the San Francisco Bay Area, and at that time, it was the that was ground zero of the psychedelic era. The whole San Francisco sound and all that, even hippies, if you

0: And certainly my political views were very liberal. Mm. I felt very much a part, and still do, actually, of that philosophy, you know. In fact, I may be one of the lone remainders. I think a lot of those folks became yuppies.
1: That's Creedence Clearwater Revival's John Fogerty, singer, songwriter, and tonight one of his tracks of incandescence that became a tirade against politicians who demand that young men give their all to their country, lay down their lives, whilst the privileged few, including their own sons, bask in the glory safely behind the lines. War to the elite was a concept that they were willing to support, yet lower classes had to suffer the consequences of their decisions. The song Fortunate Son became a kind of middle finger to the elite for an entire generation. Protest music aims to send social messages and make a change. For a protest song to be effective, you need to make your point clearly in about 3 minutes and do it in a way that engages people into action. Where there's been dissent, there's always been music.

0: and me.
1: The champions of the protest song would be Woody Guthrie, or during the 60s decade, Bob Dylan, who was unsparingly preaching his own invective against self-interested statesmen.

0: Protest music has always helped define the times that we live in. One of the Vietnam era's best-known protest songs is the track that I'm going to feature tonight, Fortunate Son. "It Ain't Me," the song proclaimed in 1969, and it immediately grabbed the attention of a whole fervent generation. Memorable mostly for that repeated hook becoming part of our social consciousness, "It ain't me, I ain't no fortunate son." It took aim at the United States political and military elite, the men who push for war but are seldom personally affected by it. Written by John Fogerty and performed by Creedence Clearwater Revival, Fogerty had the idea of writing a song railing against the injustice of the draft system, which ensured that the relatives of politicians received preferential treatment. He had been called up to the reserves himself back in 1967. John Fogerty talks here about his military service.
1: I was drafted and managed to get into a Army Reserve unit, which in those days didn't go to the front lines. I managed to stay in the States, and I've always differentiated myself from the GIs that went to Vietnam, because I was just lucky and really wasn't on the front lines. I mean, every time you'd go to remember, I'm in the reserve. So in the States at that time, what it meant was you had a 6 months active segment. You had weekends, and you also had a couple of weeks every summer. But you, other than that, you could live a normal life, except you couldn't have long hair, of course.
0: But it wasn't military service, not fighting on the front lines, but a marriage that became, for Fogerty, the final straw and had him take to his guitar with an axe to grind. It took Fogerty roughly 20 minutes to translate that anger and that outrage into what would become an era-defining anthem of dissent. Whilst Bob Dylan relied on poetry infused with an acid-tongued delivery for his oral sermons, John Fogerty resorted to the electrified wail of the guitar for his expostulation. Creedence Clearwater Revival, however, considered Fortunate Son to be more about social inequity than just the military brass. But its association with the war in Vietnam became indelible. Anti-war sentiment, although existing right throughout the entire decade, had reached new heights in the late 60s.
1: "To sacrifice a young man's life with no real purpose, taking these young men from their mothers and families, was wrong. I was the guy who was living this life. Protests started happening in a big way in 67. You were young and you couldn't even vote for or against these issues. Yet they were going to strap a gun to your back, and you had no vision or belief in the duty that was being asked of you. Nixon seemed so dismissive of young people, even saying to the press, 'Them bums.'"
0: The US and its allies began to lose faith in a victory in Vietnam as 500,000 troops stormed the Vietnamese jungles from only a few thousand in the years previous. This song I'll play tonight, you might remember, became a massive anthem for anti-war campaigning. It's also a track that heralds as being anti-classist, criticizing the political system and the policies used within the Vietnam War.
1: 1970, the killing of students at Kent State. What the government was able to do back then was color the protesters as un-American. Love it or leave it was the slogan they created. Many folks took it out on the guys serving. To me, those soldiers were my brothers. I understood them because I was also drafted into the Army just like them. The protest was against the policy, not the soldiers. I never understood protesters spitting on our GIs. I had been thinking about all of this turmoil. I was a kid from El Cerrito. It had been on my mind for some time how sons of certain senators escaped the draft. It was very upsetting to me as a young man of draft age. In political conventions, many times states will use the phrase favorite son as they recognize their leader to make a nomination. The songwriter in me thought about this and I changed the phrase to fortunate son.
0: Fortunate Son came to be a song that amplified the voices of the many, not the few, highlighting the divide between rich and poor. Many decades later, you might remember John Kerry used this song throughout his presidential campaign as a rebuke to rival George W. Bush, who, as the son of a president and the grandson of a senator, despite being draft age during the Vietnam War, had never served in the army. President Donald Trump used Fortunate Son for his political rallies, which angered John Fogerty, who said watching Trump in Lafayette Park, when the president decided to take a stroll across the lawns, clearing out the area using federal troops so that he could stand in front of St. John's Church to have photographs of him clutching a Bible, infuriated him. Fogerty said he could have written the song that very day. He found it confusing that President Trump decided to use his song for his own political gain when in fact it seemed like he was probably the fortunate son. The song was one half of the first single from what was soon to become Creedence Clearwater Revival's fourth studio album in the space of just 18 months, titled Willie and the Poor Boys. With a simple but iconic guitar lick, that gravelly voice too, growling, typical of Fogerty, scorching vocals, this song made no bones about its target. Its aim was accurate and precise, stealth-like. The structure of the three verses is devoid of a chorus, making way instead for a searing guitar solo. But as I mentioned, it wasn't the Vietnam War as such that Fogerty put pen to paper. It was a marriage. Now, according to Fogerty, Fortunate Son was inspired by the marriage of Dwight D. Eisenhower's grandson to Richard Nixon's daughter. David Eisenhower married Julie Nixon after he escorted her at the International Debutante Ball. The daughter of the then president-elect Richard Nixon in 1968 took place as thousands of American soldiers were being sent to their deaths to fight in Vietnam. News coverage of the wedding, where America's rich and famous rubbed shoulders, galvanized Fogerty's furious indignation. In simple but angry tones, John Fogerty's lyrics suggest that the children of the working class, not senators' sons or millionaires' sons, are drafted into the front lines and sent into the mouth of the beast to fight their wars. Fortunate Son became a rallying cry against the Vietnam War and especially entrenched privilege. For listeners tonight who are not around in the days when young men were being drafted to go fight in a war, you might need to ponder the lyric for a minute or two to get the full meaning. Some folks are born to wave the flag, they're red, white and blue. But when the band plays Hail to the Chief, they point the cannon at you. Rich men make war, poor men are sent to fight them. This here is an anthem from a generation of long hair, long trousers, who were longing for peace. Fortunate Son, Creedence Clearwater Revival.

0: Yeah, Fortunate Zone. Good on you, Dave. Terrific. That was great. Excellent. Dave's Disc. We'll be back next week. That's it for me and for the week as well. Ashwin's going to look after you after this, and you and I'll talk Monday. Hi, Ashwin. What's coming up?
1: Hey, Phil. The Vietnam War was obviously a key event in history. We are looking into speeches that have marked the major moments of the last 100 years. Keating, Churchill, all the great figures of history and the speeches that they've given. Also, how to give your own fabulous speech if you ever need to.
0: That's right. Yeah, don't say last but not least.
1: Exactly. Well, you can't talk about Redfin or the big issues, but maybe you have to talk about a wedding or anything, something smaller. So some tips on that. We'll also look at some of the greatest novels of the last 100 years. And on a lighter note, New Zealand has claimed the sausage sizzle, reigniting the Trans-Tasman feud with Australia.
0: Oh, yeah, I read about that. Gee whiz. Fancy that. Come on.
1: Disrespectful.
0: Pavlovas, sausages, is nothing ours.
1: Russell right, Crowe.
0: See ya.
1: Thank you. Bye.
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10: ABC News with Andrew Kaloupas. Another group of Australian women and children has left a camp for the families of jailed and killed Islamic State fighters in northeastern Syria. The ABC has seen buses carrying the group leaving the Al-Roj camp on Thursday afternoon local time. It's believed the group is heading to the Syrian capital, Damascus, from where they will then attempt to travel on to Australia. The exact timing of that onward journey is not currently clear. Earlier this month, a group of 4 women and 9 children returned to Australia after spending years in the camp. The United Nations Human Rights Office has condemned the treatment of activists detained after Israeli forces intercepted a Gaza-bound aid flotilla. Israel says it's now deported hundreds of those on the Global Sumud flotilla. The Israeli ambassador to Australia says no one was harmed during their detention, but relatives of some of the 11 detained Australians have rejected that. UN spokesman Thameen Al-Katteen says the contents of a video filmed by Israel's National Security Minister are outrageous.
11: It is indicative of the wider systematic torture and ill-treatment, including sexual and gender-based violence against Palestinian detainees in Israeli prisons and places of detention.
10: The head of the International Energy Agency says he's concerned the ongoing fuel crisis caused by the Iran war could lead oil prices to enter what he termed the red zone in coming months. Head of the IEA, Fatih Birol, has not elaborated on what exactly the red zone is, but says the Northern Hemisphere, with the Northern Hemisphere summer approaching, the demand for oil is about to skyrocket. In March, the agency, which includes Australia, coordinated the release of 400 million barrels of oil.

0: well, from strategic reserves. Mr. Birrell says as those stocks quickly fall, demand will surge, leading to higher prices.
1: I mean, you can spend, but then there's the end of it. We are coming to the end of it. The problem is, end of June, early July, the travel season starts. What does it mean? Typically, oil demand, oil consumption goes up.
0: Advocates are doubtful the federal government's move to empower the aged care regulator to order refunds for people being overcharged for services will be effective. Earlier this week, it announced it would delay price caps for aged care services provided through the Support at Home program. The federal government also says it will encourage providers to limit price increases to twice a year. However, aged care and disability advocate Peter Wilcox says that won't stop overcharging.
2: We aren't talking about minor amounts. One of the things that I do get, $240 for a lymphatic drainage massage session once a week. The worker doesn't get paid $240, but I do get charged, or the package gets charged that. It's just disgusting.
0: A Paris appeals court has found Airbus and Air France guilty of corporate manslaughter over a plane crash in 2009 that killed 228 passengers and crew in France's worst air disaster. The ruling reversed the decision of a lower court that had cleared the companies, as the BBC's Hugh Schofield reports from Paris.
3: This is a big reversal for the two companies, and though the fine they've been given is mainly symbolic, the conviction is a severe blow to their reputations. Flight Air 447 went down in stormy weather in the mid-Atlantic, killing all on board. Analysis of flight recorders showed that speed sensors, so-called pitot tubes, on the outside of the plane had frozen up, giving the crew confusing data and prompting a series of disastrous decisions. At the first trial, the court decided that human error by the pilots was primarily at fault, but that has now been overruled, with Air France being blamed for not giving proper training to pilots and Airbus blamed for underestimating the vulnerability of the pitot tubes.
0: American researchers have published the first scientific evidence of beluga whales recognising themselves in mirrors, a significant milestone in marine mammal cognition. The study, which began more than 20 years ago, followed four female whales looking in a two-way mirror. Their responses, such as blowing bubbles and posing, have provided evidence that belugas have a high level of self-awareness. ABC News.
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5: Good morning. We are about to enter the quiz zone. If you'd like to play, give me a call on 1300 800 222 to win your fridge magnet, to go in the draw to win the fridge magnet. Thank you, Ray and Latif, as always, welcoming me to the show as we begin. This is what we'll do for the next 4 hours, if you can stay around. We'll explore in the second hour the great speeches of the last 100 years. Paul Keating, Martin Luther King, Winston Churchill, people who've captured key moments of history or even turned history a little with their words, because you remember those words and they've set a new mood for a people. And so we'll look at the best speeches of the last 100 years. And if you've got a favourite as well, you can let me know. I was thinking about the speech that stuck in my head. Yes, it's Martin Luther King, but also Adam Sandler. There was a scene in Billy Madison where he's giving his speech at the end of his year 12, and he's asked about the Industrial Revolution, and he gives a long, rambling speech that mentions a puppy. It's completely incoherent. And the moderator says, "Mr. Madison, what you have just said is one of the most insanely idiotic things I have ever heard. At no point in your rambling, incoherent response were you even close to anything that could be considered a rational thought. Everyone in this room is now dumber for having listened to it. I award you no points, and may God have mercy on your soul." And Billy replies, "Okay, a simple wrong would have done just fine." So that speech has stuck in my head, but there's much more grand speeches that have been given over the last 100 years. So we'll look into those in the second hour of the program. In the third hour, we'll have our open line. So if there's something on your mind, you can let us know. And we'll look at the great novels of the last 100 years or so. There's been a new poll from The Guardian of the 100 best novels of the last, well, of really, since they've been started writing. So we go back a long

long way. So the best novels, and we'll look at what made them so special. So you have things like 1984, which was so satirically penetrating, or you have Madame Bovary, which used very matter-of-fact language instead of all the flowery, poetic language everyone had been using until that point. So they're all quite innovative in their own way. So we'll look at the great novels in that third hour. And then we'll have Angela on, Angela coming from New Zealand, to explain why New Zealand is claiming the sausage sizzle. So there's a bit of a trans-Tasman dispute going on, which we'll try to sort out in the program as well. If you'd like to join in, 1300 800 222 is the number to call in for the quiz. 1300 800 222. 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

0: That is The Summer of 81 by Mondo Ruck. 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We'll begin in just a moment. Quick run of the temperatures, though, for today. Brisbane, it will be a high of 23 degrees, mostly sunny. Sydney, 21 and showers easing. Melbourne, 17 degrees, partly cloudy. Canberra, 17, morning frost, partly cloudy. Hobart, 17 degrees and partly cloudy. Darwin, 32 degrees, mostly sunny. Adelaide, 20 and becoming cloudy. Perth, 19 degrees and sunny. Libby in Prospect says, good morning. My vote for a great speech is Julia Gillard. She will not be lectured. Libby in Adelaide, that one certainly went viral as well. Probably our most recent viral speech in Australian history. Andy writes, great speeches should never include Keating, little brother trucker. Well, there was the Redfern speech from Paul Keating, wasn't there? That was quite memorable. But there's also been Menzies during the war, Robert Menzies on the other side of politics, Winston Churchill, the wartime president of the UK at the same time. So there's been some interesting speeches. We had This Is Democracy Manifest, What Is the Charge, Eating a Meal, A Succulent Chinese Meal. We've had some great speeches in this country. So we'll explore that in the second hour. But right now, we like to kick off with a quiz. 1300 800 222 is the number to call if you'd like to play. Cameron is in South Perth. Hello, Cameron.
1: How are you?
0: Good, good. What's your favourite line from a speech that you remember?
1: I don't really have a special line, but I think one of the most important speeches was the Gettysburg Address.
0: Yes.
1: That was a very short and very on to the point.
0: So this was Abraham Lincoln's speech to the North, right, to rally them for fight in the Civil War.
1: Yeah. Well, it was at the end of the Civil War. Was the speech at the end of the Civil War.
0: Oh, so what was the contents of that speech? Was he declaring victory and what the vision was for the country after that?
1: No, he was more concerned about the number of people that died for 420 years.
0: So it was a more personal speech at that stage. The vision could come later.
1: Yeah.
0: Okay. Well, Cameron, I don't have a...

0: M-E-L-A-N-O-E-S, melanocytes.
1: Yeah.
0: And they're activated by sunlight and they create a feature on your body. What's the feature?
1: Well, you get melanin, so I suppose it's skin.
0: I'm looking for a feature, though, on the body. Can you give me a feature?
1: Eyes.
0: Sorry?
1: Eyes?
0: It's not the eyes, but you're on the right track with skin. It's something to do with that, Cameron, so let's chat another night.
1: Thank you.
0: Thank you. Cameron there in South Perth. We have a text saying, Martin Luther King's I Have a Dream speech is arguably the greatest and most defining speech of the modern era, a timeless call for equality, justice, and the fulfillment of America's founding ideals. Other landmarks include, as mentioned, Gettysburg Address by Abraham Lincoln and Paul Keating's Redfern Address, both of which profoundly shaped their nation's understanding of history, identity, and justice. I suppose in the case of Keating's Redfern Address, it was the first time the Australian government had offered something by way of apology for the treatment of Aboriginal people, which was quite new coming from the state. So in that sense, it was a turning point speech. But there's been plenty in this country's history. So we'll look at that in the second hour coming up. If you'd like to join the conversation, 1300 800 222 is the number to call. Kate, you are correct. Susan, you're on the right track as to what is a melanocyte. Trev is in Surfer's Paradise. Plenty of sun over where you are, Trev.
2: Well, I haven't been out today.
0: You've been out doing some research.
2: I took my dog for a walk earlier for the reason you take your dog for a walk. But, yeah, I'm a night person.
0: Yeah, I can tell. You're awake through the night because sometimes you text at 4 a.m. about the program. So this is an interesting question, though, Trev. It's a body feature that is activated by the sun. They're called melanocytes, and they create a feature on your body when activated by the sun.
2: Look, all I can think of is skin tone, skin colour.
0: Yeah, it's a feature, though, something on the skin.
2: Melanin makes moles and all that.
0: Yeah, it's moles, it's freckles is the specific answer, but we'll give you that one for moles as well. Okay.
2: Oh, God, thank you.
0: Close enough, Trev. Slightly generous with that one, I agree, but it was just close enough with moles. Okay, question number two for you, Trev. What type of tree produces conkers?
2: Oh, God, conkers. It's an English tree,
0: mm-hmm.
2: And it's they produce nuts. God, conkers. It's English, and the pods talk about them.
0: We used to settle our disputes in England over there. If you had a fight with another kid in the playground, you'd pull out your conkers and you'd sort it out with a conker war. But it comes.
2: That's rude.
0: It's a tree. It's a lovely organic little nut from a tree. But
2: is it chestnuts?
0: Yeah, it is. The horse chestnut.
2: Oh, wow.
0: Glad
2: I went to England and mixed with English people.
0: Well, how did Australian kids sort out their disputes if it wasn't with a horse chestnut? Was it marbles? Oh.
2: No, it was Australians sorted out their disputes with paper scissors.
0: Of course. That's true. You don't have to damage the environment.
2: Or a little fist fight at the back of the playground.
0: Oh, yeah. Different days, Trev. Thanks for calling. You're on 2 points.
2: Oh, wow. Well, talk later about literature.
0: Oh, we will, yes. You have a favourite novel?
2: I'm eligible.
0: Yeah, that's coming up in the third hour, Trev. So if you've got a favourite novel, call in then.
2: Oh, I will. Thanks, Ashwin. Good night.
0: Thank you. And Trevor has received a heart emoji from Vanessa. I believe Vanessa might have been the one requesting a tarot reading, Trevor, at some point. So if you and Vanessa meet on some kind of overnight group gathering at some point, pull out the tarot board. Stuart has called in from Victor Harbour. Hello, Stuart.
3: G'day, Ashwin. How are you doing, mate?
0: I'm good. Would you like a science question

0: or a religion question?
1: Rocky, I might go to science.
0: Okay.
1: We're going back to science, I think.
0: Bring it back. Okay. In Einstein's special relativity formula, E equals mc squared, what does the M stand for?
1: Oh, God. Well, good morning and good night. And in the end, I think most speeches are just hot air.
0: You're not a fan of a speech? Yeah, I guess they are, because... No.
1: Absolute waffle.
0: Mostly they are, because sometimes the truth is just very blunt and you don't have to go on about it for 5 minutes.
1: No, you just do it. You're inspiring people to go kill themselves most of the time.
0: Well, yeah, they drone on a little bit. But, Stuart, are you going to have a guess, or did you say...
1: Yeah, I tried to change the subject. There you go. How are you doing, mate?
0: Good. It's an M word.
1: What's the M for? Is that velocity?
0: It's not velocity, but it's a...
1: I just failed maths. Boy, science for me. Sorry.
0: We should have gone for religion, but maybe another day, Stuart.
1: See you, mate.
0: Thank you. Stuart there in Victor Harbour. Maureen is correct, as is Susan and Sandra. Deb has it correct. Chestnuts. We used to put strings in chestnuts and bash them into other chestnuts possessed by other kids. That was how you solved your disputes in England in the mid-80s. Tom is in the far north coast. Hello, Tom.
2: Hello. Was it M or V that you're
0: it's
2: after?
0: M. It's M. So the last caller, Stuart, said velocity, but the equation is E equals MC squared. What does the M stand for?
2: Mass.
0: It is mass. Did you study science at school or for a living? Oh, you had to at school, but have you taken it up as a living?
2: No.
0: Well, it is. So this is the energy equals mass times the speed of light square. 1 point for you there, Tom. Okay, second question. Which is considered the sacred flower of Buddhism?
2: The lotus flower?
0: Yes, it is. Have you travelled throughout Southeast Asia or China anywhere?
2: No.
0: Okay. The lotus is just, its fame has spread your way.
2: Are you, like, still asking about speeches?
0: Or? I was asking people what their favourite speech

0: campaign in the North Africa, in North Africa.
1: Sure. What was the line?
0: Yeah, so he was commenting about the Australian forces in the North Africa campaign, and he said if he had to take hell, he would get the Australians to take it and the New Zealanders to hold it.
1: What a line. What a line. Because it's so blunt and direct. There's no flowery language, but it's just full of metaphor and meaning.
0: That's how he regarded the Australian troops.
1: Yeah, so. And because that last caller, I think it might have been Stuart, wasn't a fan of speeches, but I think that might stick with him.
0: Yeah, yeah. Okay, then.
1: Thank you, Tom.
0: Bye.
1: The number to call is 1300 800 222. I'm just seeing the lines are current. No, there's two lines free. So 1300 800 222 if you'd like to play. Chris has it correct. The Lotus was right. Bobsled writes, hi, Ashwin. I heard Napoleon was a great chestnut fighter. He conquered most of Europe. That's bobsled. You know what happens when your texts come in? Sometimes I just read them directly, and I have to read them first to see if it's appropriate. With bobsled, I know it will be appropriate, but it will be a pun as well. So thank you, bobsled, for never crossing the line, but always delivering the laughs. Rodney has called in from Warburton in Victoria. Hello, Rodney. Morning, Rodney. Can you hear me? No, we might have lost Rodney. Feel free to call back, though, Rodney, if you're there. And Trevor has replied from Surfers, if Vanessa wants a tarot reading, I'm free. But it's up to you, Stu, to put us in contact. You can give her my number. Some spiritual matchmaking offers for Stuart there in the production studio. Ray has called in from Perth. Hello, Ray.
2: Hi, how are you? How are you?
1: Good, Ray. Do you have a good speech line that you remember?
2: Well, I prefer to forget them.
1: Sorry?
2: I prefer to forget them. Otherwise, you've got too much going off in the brain.
1: Yes, too much. You can't remember other people's. You have to make your own speeches, your own lines, too much to hold on to. Well, in that case, Ray, I'm going to get you onto a question. Would you like a chess question or a film question?
2: A chess, please.
1: In a chess set, which is the tallest piece?
2: The king.
1: It is the king. Were you tossing up between the king and queen?
2: Well, I was thinking of the height of them, the king or the queen, but let's say if everything is out there to protect the king, it must be the king.
1: Must be the king. The bishop's pretty tall as well, but it is the king. Question number two.

0: around that time?
1: No, okay, I just can't think of anything.
0: That's okay. You were on the board with 1 point tonight, Ray.
1: Okay, thanks.
0: Thank you. The number to call in for the ABC Radio Overnights quiz is 1300 800 222. 1300 800 222. Justin is in Frankston. Hello, Justin.
2: What's up, Doc?
0: Well, that's almost a clue. That is almost a clue for where I'm going with this question, Justin. The year is 1932. Someone won an Oscar who was not a human. Do you know who it was?
2: What?

0: sentimental culture. What do you think you would have said if you'd stepped on the moon?
1: I would have said in Bugs Bunny, I would have said, I just stepped on the moon.
0: Yeah, nah. Justin.
1: Yeah.
0: I like it. Keep it light. Keep it casual. Thanks for calling in.
1: Thank you.
0: Yeah, no, I think we're more casual people. We don't do grand sentimental phrases, do we? Unless absolutely called on, because the rest of us turn on the person who speaks like that. We get pulled back to earth if we sound too... Like the way Obama talked in 07, The Audacity of Hope was the book title. I don't think you

0: shift at night. Yes.
1: For your own sanity.
0: I do. Yeah, just you have to have balance in life. Sleep, work, chocolates in equal measure.
1: That's wonderful, mate. Well, you know me. I'm a rock pig. I just caught up with an old schoolmate who I've known since, you ready for this, 1977, which gives my age away.
0: The first and Star Wars, I think, yeah.
1: Yeah, and then today I'm doing the Ellen Fanning Festival. Then

0: Hi, how are you going?
1: I'm good. Would you like to pass on this question or give it a crack?
0: Oh, I think I might give it a crack.
1: Okay. The year is 1932. The first non-human to win an Oscar was...
0: I'm having a punt here, but I'm just going with a bit of a punt. I reckon it might be... Is it Mickey Mouse?
1: It is Mickey Mouse. Were you going with the most famous cartoon character of the time?
0: That's all I could go on, yeah. I thought it had to be him.
1: Very much, very much. So John has given a vote for the Gettysburg Address. And those days it was a pretty short speech as well. Yeah, we're talking speeches in the second now, the fabulous speeches that we remember. So you're on the way. I don't know. That's the one speech. We wouldn't have had an Oscar speech for Mickey Mouse because normally the winner has to get up there, right? So it would have been good for the audience.
0: Yeah, you've mentioned two speeches I really like. Democracy Manifest, that's brilliant.
1: Yeah.
0: And I do like Churchill's speech, so that was really good.
1: You know that we will fight, apparently he said we will fight on the beaches and later, because even though we all hear that speech, we think we're hearing him deliver it in Parliament, 1940. He didn't record it then. It was actually recorded later, 9 years later, just for posterity. So he might have added the word them at that point. And so it's interesting. He didn't think the speech was going to take off when he gave it at the time.
0: Yeah, I reckon it's one of the best, yeah.
1: Very rousing. Okay, so that's a good vote for that

0: centuries, what is considered the royal disease?
1: Oh, back in 19th
0: and 20th centuries, something was considered the royal disease because it was so common among monarchies.
1: No, I've got no idea. I know, have to have something to do with bloods or something, yeah, but yeah.
0: That's true, but you're on the right track. Do you know what the disease is?
1: Well, I'll just go with my blood disease, something to do with blood clots or blood.
0: I'll give you the blood clot. I'll give you the blood clot because it is haemophilia, which is when your blood does not clot correctly and you bleed to death. So that's okay. Correct. Good reasoning, Jeff. That is correct. That's 1 point for you. Second question. Des Moines is the capital of which American state?
1: Des Moines?
0: Des Moines. Think about if you've ever heard someone mention Des Moines and then they say the state afterwards. Which state do they say?
1: No, I've got no idea.
0: No,
1: Des Moines, is Philadelphia a state? Oh, or
0: Philly. In the Rocky movie, it's a city, I believe, in Pennsylvania. But not sure. That's okay. You're still on the board with one. Thank you, Jeff, calling in. Okay. Joyce has it correct, the disease, haemophilia. So does Rose. Chipper was saying gout. Maybe that's common as well. Chris in Southern Waters, you are correct. Des Moines is the capital of where? Let's see if Rodney in Warburton knows. Some of you have said syphilis for the disease. There might have actually been a few diseases, but this one was prevalent because of the inbreeding, the cousin marriage across the region, and it just seemed to trap haemophilia within the family lines. Rod has called in from Warburton. Hello, Rod. Rodney, sorry.
2: Good morning.
0: Rodney, we're trying to get to the bottom of this question. Des Moines. Des Moines is the capital of an American state. Do you know which one?
2: Well, your hint for Rocky.
0: Oh, no, that's not a hint. I don't want to mislead anyone because he had said Philadelphia. So I had said, he said, is that a state? And I just remember it being a city from Rocky.
2: I should think it's Des Moines, Maine, isn't it? Des Moines, Maine?
0: It's not Des Moines.
2: Maine would be the state? Or?
0: No, it's not. It's another state, unfortunately, Rodney.
2: Oh.
0: It's a city in a particular state, but not Maine, which is quite rural and, yeah, different vibe, I think. Wayne has it correct. So, yeah, you've narrowed it down. We're down to 49 states, thanks to you, Rodney. So
2: thank you.
0: Thank you, Rodney, for calling in Warburton. You are listening to ABC Radio Overnights. I'm Ashwin Sedkar. Stu's producing tonight. We are taking you through the quiz. How long do we have? 21 minutes until the news arrives. Let's see if we can get Andy on the board from Batemans Bay. Hello, Andy.
3: Yeah, it came to me straight away, Iowa.
0: It is Iowa. You had the chance to pass, but it is correct. Iowa for 1 point. Andy, second question for you. Would you like a literature question or a vocabulary question?
3: I go for literature, but either one sounds pretty tough.
0: Okay. Ophelia, think of this now, Ophelia and two gravediggers appear in which Shakespeare play?
3: Oh, yeah, I thought it was the one with Puck and Midsummer Night's Dream. No?
0: It's not Midsummer. I was making sure that was your guess. It's not Midsummer Night's, unfortunately, Andy.
3: No. Yeah, just speeches. There's quite a few through the outer space. When they went past the moon a while back.
0: Yeah.
3: There was a lady on the space shuttle or whatever it was that Christina was the first name. I was thinking of Cooper, but and also way back in the time, they apparently Congress, they had a speech to Congress, one of the astronauts, and was asking for finance to go to Mars.

0: And he said that he'll never forget it because they knocked him back and they had the option way back in probably the 60s to go to Mars. And they even had designed a nuclear-powered space machine and whatever they,
1: So
0: and,
1: did he
0: it
1: give
0: was
1: a,
0: pretty sad that...
1: Yeah, it got knocked back. Did he give a good speech, though? Was it a rousing speech when you heard it?
0: It's in the book of from the astronaut Gordon Cooper.
1: Yeah.
0: And also the first prayer and Slim Dusty's song and all that. That sort of gets me. They sort of all this fighting and carrying on down here and people are not going to the moon. And there's some really rousing speeches and of logic and reality there.
1: Much more profound things we could be doing than warfare, for sure. And sometimes my YouTube algorithm just focuses on war, and I'd love to hear about space and music and other things that we get distracted by. So, yeah, well, thank you for calling in, Andy. We'll see if someone else knows this one.
0: Yeah, thanks.
1: That's Andy there in Batemans Bay. Joyce is correct about this play, Ophelia and Two Gravediggers, as is Jane. Chris in Southern Water says Philadelphia is in the movie Rocky. Yes, the majority of my American geography knowledge is due to movies and TV too. I'm glad I've spent 4 days in America, West Coast, East Coast, nothing in the middle. So I have to rely on Hollywood to keep me posted. Tara is on the road. Hello, Tara.
2: Yes, how are you tonight?
1: I'm going well tonight. This is a question, though, it's only been answered incorrectly once, so we do have to go back to it. It's Ophelia and Two Gravediggers. They appear in a Shakespearean play. Do you know which one? It's not a Midsummer Night's Dream. It is Hamlet. It is Hamlet. One correct. Okay. Here's another question for you, Tara. Someone described as milk toast is acting how?
2: Milk toast.
1: Milk toast.
2: Sneakily?
1: Sorry, what was the word?
2: Are they acting a bit sneakily?
1: It's not sneakily. It's not, but that's an interesting... it's a negative word, and so I like that line of thinking, but it's not sneakily, Tara. But thanks for narrowing it down for us as well.
2: No worries. Thanks, Ash. You have a good night.
1: And you as well. Tara, truckie on the road. Jane says, we have a horse called Horatio by a stallion named Hamlet. What a prestigious line of horses. It's a thoroughbred line, at least by name so far. Tony is in Ballarat. Hello, Tony.
3: Hello, Ashwin.
1: Now, Tony, would you like... We have an option of... Oh, no, we have Hamlet answered correctly. So let me give you a choice of questions. Well, this one needs to be answered, actually. Someone described as milk toast is acting how? And it's not sneakily.
3: I'll say naively.
1: It's not naively either, unfortunately. So the next person can pass if they want to. Before you go, Tony, do you have a favourite line from a speech?
3: I came, I saw, I conquered.
1: Oh, what a great line as well. Thank you, Tony.
3: Right, Ashwin.
1: Tony there in Ballarat. Gail is in Wollongong. Actually, was that Napoleon? I came, I saw, I conquered. A lot to look up this evening. 1300 800 222 is the number to call in and play the quiz. Gail in Wollongong, hello.
4: Good morning, Ashwin.
1: Now, Gail, we are trying to... We've had two incorrect answers for this question, so if you want to pass on it, you can, which is someone described as milk toast is acting how? Did you want to pass on it or give it a go?
4: Oh, I might pass on it.
1: Okay, so I'll leave that as a pass question. If someone would like to come back to it, it's available to you. Just let me know. Your question then, Gail, which continent has the most countries with 54?
4: Oh. Africa?
1: It is Africa, 54 countries. Not the biggest continent, but the most countries.

0: That's 1 point for you. Second question. Which Muppet and Sesame Street character had a 1970 hit with Rubber Ducky?
1: Oh, God. Yeah.
0: Rubber Ducky, you're the one.
1: Yeah, I can hear him.
0: So much fun.
1: I go blank. Yeah. I can hear him.
0: Yeah. Who would sing that on Sesame Street?
1: Oh, God. They live together. Oh, I wish I didn't go blank.
0: Oh. It's not Oscar the Grouch. He would never be happy enough to sing a song like that.
1: No. I'll let it go.
0: Okay. It's on the tip of your tongue, but thanks for calling.
1: Yeah, I know.
0: Thank you, Gail. Greg says, I came, I soared, I concreted. That's bobsled level. Thank you for texting in that, Greg. Many of you have this correct as to what the word milquetoast means. It sounds delicious. It sounds like a breakfast food. It has a specific meaning. Many of you have it correct. Oh, Deb's favourite line from a speech, you can't handle the truth. Martin Luther King could have said that in his speech as well. It probably would have worked at the same time. Sam has called in from Harvey. Hello, Sam.
2: Hello, good morning. How are you?
0: I'm good. Did you grow up on Sesame Street?
2: Your pardon?
0: Did you grow up watching Sesame Street?
2: Yeah.
0: Well, this question is, which Muppet and Sesame Street character had a 1970 hit with Rubber Ducky?
2: Well, probably wrong. I'll say Kermit the Frog.
0: Oh, it's not Kermit. He did Somewhere Over the Rainbow, unfortunately, but someone else. Thank you, Sam. We'll chat another night.
2: Thank you very much.
0: And Wayne says it was Caesar. It was Caesar who said, I came, I saw and conquered, not Napoleon. It's a very militaristic line, though, as well. So you wouldn't hear it on Sesame Street, that's for sure. James from Kingswood has called in. Hello, James.
3: Hello, let me take your speaker so I'm not yelling at the phone on the desk.
0: No, that's okay. I'm good. It's, you know, Stu says you're calling in for the first time tonight. So what's prompted you?
3: Actually, what prompted me was the Neil Armstrong line. He actually mispronounced it, which is one of the key moments of the whole thing.
0: He missed the word "amen." He said one small step for
3: man, not a man.
0: Yes, so that way, man and mankind are meaning the same thing in the sentence.
3: So whilst most people think it's the same, it's not quite the same, which is intriguing in itself.
0: It doesn't really make sense without the word "a," I don't think. But people gave him a pass, didn't they?
3: Yeah, well, Americans being Americans and so self-intrigued in themselves, they wouldn't know the difference anyway.
0: Well, they have couldn't care less and could care less mean the same thing over there. Yeah. So I think...
3: Yes, and moving on, because I'm sure there's many other people.
0: And also, I have no offence to Americans, because we have Ray Atlanta, who always messages me lovely words of support at the start of the program.
3: Yeah. Yes. The most poignant speech was Forrest Gump's speech when his microphone was withdrawn from the amp.
0: I don't remember this. If it's clean... Do you remember?
3: No. He was saying the point of the matter was he went to say something very poignant, and someone pulled the microphone out of the amp. Yeah. So only one person heard the speech, and the rest of the crowd didn't hear it. But apparently, it was like the best speech ever.
0: Oh, that's a good Forrest smile. I wish I'd remembered that as well. There was actually a George Bush speech. This is after 9/11. This is not exactly that, but he was speaking to the crowd, and he said something along the lines, someone yelled out, I can't hear you. And he, off the cuff, which is really well done, he said, off the cuff, he said, I can hear you. All of America can hear you. And the people who did this, they're going to hear from all of us. And something like that. It was actually three lines that really built and crescendoed. So people were quite impressed with that speech.
3: That goes back to Stuart's. Yeah, the speeches are just waffle. What actually is said in the heat of the moment is not

0: written, you know, 5 days earlier by somebody else.
1: That's right. Yeah, you need that spontaneity because that comes from the heart. Well, James, let's see if we can get you on the board. Would you like to pass on this question? Which Muppet and Sesame Street character had a 1970 hit with Rubber Ducky?
0: As most people say, I am a Muppet. Ernie.
1: It is Ernie. Yeah, we had a couple of Berts in the line, but it is Ernie, Rubber Ducky.
0: Yes. Yes.
1: Bert was too serious for Rubber Ducky, wasn't he?
0: Yeah, well, of what I remember.
1: He was. He would have had no time for that. Okay, second question. Although not everyone has it, Darwin's bump can be found on which part of the human body?
0: The only thing I can think of would be the nose.
1: It's not the nose.
0: Oh, I've got. Oh, why is it? Every time you know it is as soon as you say the wrong answer.
1: Yeah, sounded right. But thanks, James. Call in another night.
0: Thank you. Bye.
1: Bye. James in Kingswood. First time caller. Let's make it second soon, James. David has called in from Yass in New South Wales. Hello, David.
2: Oh, good evening. Oh, gosh. It's a delight to listen to you for the first time. I recognise your voice as not being one that I've heard before. It's a great theme you've got going tonight.
1: I appreciate that. Yeah, I'm just covering this. Can you come and cover in the show? Pav's gone on long service leave, so while I'm here, it's nice to fill in and hear those kind words, David. So thank you.
2: Oh, well, my pleasure to listen to you and the questions and your informative participants. Regarding favourite sayings, expressions, speeches,
1: yes.
2: I've been a member of the National Press Club for quite a few years, right? I nearly went to see Tim Wilson speak at the press club in Canberra yesterday, but I finished with a dentist in Manuka exactly when I had to be at the lunch. Being a country member, I'm looking what I thought was my second book of the speeches of the National Press Club. If I can kind of, we're talking about speeches. This book is titled The Power of Speech, 25 Years of the National Press Club. And I've done the maths. It's mint condition. It was the second one, but this is copyright 1989, which makes it about 37 years old.
1: Wow. Okay. And that's just a collection of speeches or just as a summary of the speeches from the press club?
2: The full speeches.
1: Oh, wow.
2: Yeah, incredible. And normally I put the price in the back, but I haven't this time, and I don't know where it got from. And the lady at the counter hasn't got either of the books. Yeah. I'm looking for the second one, but I could read through who spoke and the year.
1: Well, not.
2: But I won't.
1: Not right now, but David, join us for this conversation. If you're still awake, we're having great speeches just after the news. So if there's any insights or anything, you can text them through as well during that and call in if you like.
2: Yep. Okay. Six words, it's now or never. It's in a song.
1: Oh, great, great line, great line. And it's got that parallelism of now or never. There's alliteration, there's time travel. Love it. Okay, let me see if I can get you on the board. Dave, would you like to play this question? We're not sure. Everyone has it. It's called Darwin's bump. Sorry, not everyone has it. It's called Darwin's bump. Which part of the human body is it on?
2: That's an incredible question. Charles Darwin, of course.
1: Yes.
2: Thinking about Darwin's bump. That's incredible. I mean, I can only gather that it's unique to a human being, is it?
1: It is. It's on a part of our bodies. It's not the nose. Which body part is it on?
2: Oh, God. Look, I'm a great fan of that. I've got no idea, but fortunately tonight I'm going to learn something.
1: Okay. We'll see if the next one knows. David, thank you for calling.
2: Thank you. Bye.
1: Bye. Bye, David. Member of the press club as well. Great honour to be part of that audience and the

0: things you get to hear. Karen has called in from Altona Meadows. Hello, Karen.
1: Hello.
0: Now, I'm slightly rapid fire, I call it, because we've only got 3 minutes to the news, but I'm see if you want to pass on this question or not. Darwin's bump, would you like to pass on it? Oh, it is the ear. It is. 1 point for you.
1: Well, I would only have got saved. We have another one that someone passed on ages ago.
0: Yes. Which one would you like to try for that? No, someone described as milk toast is acting how. That was our past question.
1: Pushing back against someone who's dominating.
0: I think all of the others have been answered at some point. Oh, Des Moines is the capital of which American state?
1: Well,
0: it's
1: milk
0: Iowa.
1: Toast.
0: That's been answered. Yeah, I think we've just got milk toast. What does milk toast mean?
1: I think if you describe as milk toast, I think it's like when you're pushing back against someone dominating you.
0: It's not quite the meaning, because that's quite assertive, and it's not quite that meaning, Karen. Unfortunately, but let's chat another night. I'll be here for a couple of days this weekend, so we'll speak then. Thank you. We've got two more callers, I think, in just 2 minutes till the news. So we'll keep going with the quiz tomorrow as well, but stay on the line if you are currently. Marianne is in Reservoir in Melbourne. Hello, Marianne.
2: Oh, hello.
0: I'll get you to your question. If something is russety, what colour is it?
2: If something is russet.
0: Russety, R-U-S-S-E-T-Y.
2: I'd have to say when things go rusty,
0: yeah,
2: they go brown.
0: Yeah, that it's pretty much that. Reddish brown is rust-coloured.
2: Yeah, I was going to say maroon, but maroon wouldn't be right either.
0: Not right. Okay, let me put to you another question, Marianne. Ljubljana.
2: Yeah. Can I just get my little bit in?
0: Oh, yeah. Do you have a line from a speech?
2: About the Red Fern speech.
0: Yes.
2: That was actually spoken by Paul Keating, but was written by his speechwriter, Don Watson. And Don Watson, if anyone can read the book, a little book on, it's called On Indignation. It is just the most wonderful book.
0: And I do remember the speechwriter claiming credit for it, and Keating, I think, disputed it later. I'm not sure if there was some conversation about that.
2: Keating never wrote it.
0: No, okay. Now, Marianne, fair point. Yeah. I've just got 15 seconds. Let me give you one question, a chance at this. Ljubljana is the capital city of which country? Ljubljana.
2: Oh, look, I don't know, but thank you very much for your program.
0: Thank you, Marianne. I'll chat to you another night.
2: Bye-bye.
0: It is time for the news. Stay on the line, Magella in Kingswood. I'll ask you your question during the news, and then we'll announce a winner in 5 minutes' time.
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7: ABC News with Andrew Kaloupas. Another group of Australian women and children with links to the Islamic State group has left a refugee camp in Syria to return home. Here's Nick Parmeter.
8: The ABC understands the group left the Al-Roj camp by bus, heading to the Syrian capital Damascus, from where they will then travel on to Australia. The exact timing of that onward journey is not currently clear. It's the second group of Australians to make the journey home after 4 women and 9 children arrived home in Sydney and Melbourne earlier this month. 3 of the women were arrested and remain in custody. 2 were charged with slavery offences and the other with joining a terrorist organisation and travelling to a declared terrorist area. It's believed the latest cohort to leave the Al-Roj camp comprises 7 women and 14 children.
7: More than 20 countries have condemned Israel after its national security minister posted a video of him taunting detained Gaza flotilla activists. 11 Australians were among those detained. More than 400 activists are in the process of being deported by Israel. With more, the BBC's Yolande Nell in Jerusalem.
9: Israel's Prime Minister and other members of his cabinet have criticised

0: criticised the minister's conduct. He's shown taunting detainees while they kneel with their heads touching the floor and their hands tied behind their backs. A lawyer for the Israeli NGO Adullah, which gave legal support to the activists, told the BBC they'd endured more severe treatment than others who joined recent flotillas. Israel denies any breaches of international law. 1 week after they set sail from Turkey, most of the activists are being sent back there by plane.
1: Senior executives at Snowy Hydro were paid more than $1 million in bonuses a month before revealing costs for Snowy 2.0 had further blown out. Here's Jake Evans.
2: The renewables mega project Snowy 2.0 is running $10 billion over budget, and the company announced last year it is expected to blow out beyond even that. But its board still determined to award $1.2 million in bonus pay to senior leaders, including $323,000 for Chief Executive Dennis Barnes, to be paid on top of his $1.7 million salary. The company says while Snowy 2.0 targets and other operational targets were missed, customer satisfaction, safety and culture targets had been met. The finance minister said pay was set independently of government. A review of the project's cost blowouts remains underway, with the company due to appear at Senate estimates next week.
1: Aboriginal health advocates say it's imperative Australia gets ahead of the current outbreak of diphtheria to protect vulnerable communities. $7.2 million has been put aside by the federal government to fund vaccines, a surge workforce and support Aboriginal community-controlled health organisations. Medical advisor at the National Aboriginal Community-Controlled Health Organisation, Megan Campbell, says preventing sickness is of utmost importance.
3: It's a really worrying outbreak because this is a very serious infection and it can cause people to become seriously unwell and even to die. And that's because it's a toxin-producing bacteria and that toxin really damages people's airways. It can damage their skin with a skin infection, but importantly can cause damage to people's heart and their nervous system.
1: The head of the International Energy Agency says he's concerned the ongoing fuel crisis caused by the Iran war could lead oil prices to enter what he termed the red zone in the coming months. Fatah Birol has not elaborated on what exactly the red zone is, but says the Northern Hemisphere summer approaching, the demand for oil is about to skyrocket. In March, the agency, which includes Australia, coordinated the release of 400 million barrels of oil from strategic reserves. Mr. Birol says all those stocks are quickly falling and demand will surge, leading to higher prices.
4: I mean, you can spend, but then there's the end of it. We are coming to end of it. The problem is, end of June, early July, the travel season starts. What does it mean? Typically, oil demand, oil consumption goes up.
1: U.S. Secretary of State Marco Rubio says the Cuban government has accepted an offer of more than $140 million in U.S. humanitarian aid. Mr. Rubio says President Donald Trump's preference is a negotiated agreement with Cuba that's peaceful. But he also labelled the island's socialist government a national security threat. Comes a day after the U.S. indicted former Cuban President Raul Castro on murder charges relating to the downing of planes flown by Cuban exiles in 1996.
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6: Good morning. We are about to explore the great speeches of the world from the last 50 or 70 years. So not really Julius Caesar times, but the last 100 years, 50 to 70 years, I should say. Modern history, the key events, wars, social change, civil rights, all of that will be summarised in some of these great speeches that you'll hear about. And keep your favourite lines from speeches coming in. You can call in on 1300 800 222 or you can text 0437 774 774. Stuart has just sent me an update. There's an earthquake update for Papunya. A 3.9 magnitude earthquake was recorded in Papunya in the Northern Territory at 2:09 Australian Central Time, Central Standard Time. So there have been no reports of damage in the area, but we'll keep you updated as we find out a little bit more. Hello, Stuart.
7: Hello, Ash. How are you this morning, mate?
6: I'm good. I'm just enjoying saying the word milk toast.
7: Milk toast is good. Something I've, you know, not happily, but been described as before sometimes, milk toast, because it's just kind of, as people sort of said, it's just kind of that, to answer the question, because it actually never got answered. Magella did get it right on the phone. It's sort of like timid,
6: yes.
7: You know what I mean? With it's a bit of an interpretation, but it's basically timid or

0: kind of just like middling, you know, unoffensive, inoffensive.
1: Yes. I mean, no one who gets compared to a breakfast food, it's never a compliment, isn't it? French toast.
0: But I think I could see it possibly being argued as not necessarily an insult. I can kind of just see it as, I was about to say it sounded boring, but that kind of sounds like an insult, doesn't it? If someone described you as boring, that's not exactly a positive thing. But I'm thinking, you know, milk toast can just be just standard, just sort of run-of-the-mill, just sort of takes your own time in your own space. Yeah. Like I said, I've been described as milk toast. And in some ways, you know, I'm a bit of a reserved guy. I like my own space. I like my own sort of time. And, you know, that's fine. And they're not incorrect to a certain point, but it's still a matter of I'm being as optimistic about it as I can because I've been described as it. So I'm trying to, I think I'm coping a little
1: bit. Well, in the Bible, it says the meek shall inherit the earth. It could just be the milk toast will inherit the earth.
0: It's my only chance left I've got, mate.
1: And also, you know what? People decry timidity, but also people who are described as timid by extroverts are often sensitive, observant. They hang back. So they probably notice little things that the ones who run through a bull in a china shop don't notice.
0: I think there's points on both sides. You're right. And that probably extroverts would describe introverts as being milk toast, but then you could very easily, I think, describe people who are extroverted as, you know, flamboyant or boisterous. You know what I mean? And there's
1: burnt toast.
0: Yeah, but I like that. We should start using burnt toast, I think. But yeah, I think there's points both ways, and I think it would be naive to just say like, oh, well, you're timid. Oh, well, you're boisterous.
1: Yes.
0: There's grey areas everywhere.
1: There's a place for everyone on this planet, but there's only a place for one winner of the quiz. What happens, Stu?
0: I like that segue, by the way. Yeah, so as per normal, our quiz sort of works like a raffle. A correct answer is kind of like a ticket, and we had a lot of winners tonight, actually. It was quite a few, so it was a pretty stiff competition. So we do have a winner, though, and it is, would you believe it, Trev from Surfers Paradise.
1: Oh, Trev from Surfers Paradise. Well done, Trev. Thank you, Stu, for coming in as well.
0: You're welcome.
1: Let's explore great speeches that capture a moment in history or even guide history with the power of their words. That's coming up here on ABC Radio Overnights. Oh, but just before I do that, you might be wondering if you've just joined, if you've skipped the quiz, what the weather holds for you. It will be 23 degrees today in Brisbane, 21 in Sydney and showers easing. Melbourne, 17, partly cloudy. Canberra, 17, morning frost, partly cloudy. Hobart, 17, partly cloudy. Darwin, 32 degrees, mostly sunny. Adelaide, 20 degrees, becoming cloudy. Perth, 19, and sunny. Stick around for that conversation about great speeches after this.

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0: We were talking about words earlier, and Peter from Brisbane writes, "I'm milquetoast, diplomatic and subtle." I think that is the other side of the coin. We need a milquetoast appreciation society. Trev is very elated to win, and he's given his address away, which I won't read out. Even though he does do tarot readings, you'll have to do it another way. We're about to talk speeches in just a moment, and Matthew has written two important speeches in modern Australia, a Julia Gillard's misogyny speech and Kevin Rudd's apology to the stolen generations. What do you think? What were the defining moments of speeches in Australia and abroad? To take you through this conversation, you are joined by Tony Wilson from the Speakola website and podcast. So Tony has analysed a lot of the great speeches of the last 50 years or more, and he joins you now. Hello, Tony.
2: Hi, Ashwin.
0: What do you think makes the standout speech?
2: Well, there are lots of ingredients, and I'm sure the listeners will chip in with thoughts and suggestions. But, I mean, certainly words are very important, and a lot of the greatest speeches are beautifully written, and they're the right words chosen for the right moment. But that probably doesn't you can't undersell the moment either. I mean, sometimes it's because a certain election has been won, or a terrible natural disaster has occurred, or a shooting's occurred, or it's a key moment in the history of civil rights, or, you know, an incredible referendum has gone through that finally recognises the rights of some people. And so the moment becomes heightened. And then that there's a collision between the beautiful or great words and the moment. And they're the sort of moments that make the hairs on the back of your neck stand up and we remember the speeches for all time.
0: I love that. There's a real collision between fate and your own personal characteristics. And some people just ride the wave at the right time. I've got some speeches that you've shared with us, so we'll go through those. But first, we've had a couple of callers. Ken has rung in from Ipswich. Hello, Ken.
3: Oh, how are you, Ashley?
0: I'm good. What's your thoughts on great speeches?
3: There's one back in the 18... 18-

0: Wow. That's a really, that's a very modern burn. That's almost like a, what a stand-up comedy routine might do today, but this is an 1800s version of that.
1: That's right. And there's another one with LBJ. Mm. When he became president, his advisor said to him, said, look, you're president now. You can get rid of Edgar Hoover. And LBJ turned around to his advisor and said, I'd rather the man inside the tent pissing out than outside pissing in.
0: Very colourful language, Ken. Thank you for calling in. I'll take that up with Tony as well. That's, we like a bit of colour in our speeches in this country, don't we?
2: No, they become, I think if the Australianisms and the ability to grab hold of the vernacular definitely make a great speech. Although I'd say Ken's probably, he's veering towards the quips and the one-off lines.
0: Yes.
2: And I guess... and I guess Paul Keating, who we might get to later on, he's very famous for having those great off-the-cuff one-liners.
0: Yeah.
2: But the great speech tends to be something slightly different to that in the sense that it's a set piece, it's a longer work, and it's attempting to achieve something maybe more lasting than just a one-off line.
0: Yes, it's not necessarily putting down your opponent. It's taking us somewhere new and grander. So we'll explore that in just a moment. But Sue has called in from Burleigh Heads. Hello, Sue.
3: Hello, Ashwin. Yes, look, I've got two. One is Julius Caesar, friends, Romans, countrymen, lend me your ears.
2: Yeah, great one.
3: And the other one is, JFK, ask not what your country can do for you, but what you can do for your country.
0: Tony, any reflections on those two speeches?
2: Well, the Caesar one, I mean, that has the benefit of being written by maybe the greatest writer of all time in William Shakespeare. So what we know of the Friends, Romans, Countrymen speech, I don't know if it's exactly the words that Shakespeare used. And so it's actually the words of the play that have become so famous. And in terms of JFK's speech, there's no doubt that that is one of the great speeches of all time. And it reflected, if we were talking about moments before, but it reflected the possibility of a country with a younger leader turning in a new direction. And I think it sort of cemented this post-war idea of American potential and American greatness, and he grabbed hold of that with that phrase. And everyone remembers the way that phrase turns. Ask not what your country can do for you, but what you can do for your country. And it's the same sort of device that that presidents. Roosevelt used in the 30s when he was talking about the only thing we have to fear is fear itself. It's when those phrases reflect back on each other, and they're very pleasing to us, a rhetorical device. I agree with your listener that that's just one of the greats of all time.
0: Thank you for calling in, Sue. And you're right that because it's such a hard thing as the budgets blow out, politicians do have to ask the public to accept less from the government. But how do you sell that to the government? He sold it as virtue. You can be more virtuous if you focus on what you can do rather than what you can get from the government. So it's a very clever way and sincere way of putting it too. So, yeah, interesting thoughts. Keep them texting in as well if you'd like. 0437 774 774. Tony Wilson from Speakola is joining you. Let me start with a speech from Martin Luther King.
4: I have a dream that one day on the red hills of Georgia, the sons of former slaves and the sons of former slave owners will be able to sit down together at the table of brotherhood. I have a dream that one day even the state of Mississippi, a state sweltering with the heat of injustice, sweltering with the heat of oppression, will be transformed into an oasis of freedom and justice. I have a dream.
0: What's the magic of that speech?
2: It's like talking about, the greatest song of all time, or any art form that's hit its zenith. I mean, it has everything. So for starters, Martin Luther King is a preacher, and so he has a voice that, I mean, if any of our politicians wandered into Parliament and started speaking like that, it would seem ridiculous. Mm. But because Martin Luther King came from a church tradition where you stand at the pulpit and

0: you project your voice. And in some of these African American churches in particular, there was kind of a technique, a sing-song technique, almost a merging of the music and the words. And he was such a master of that. And you can hear the way that the cadence of the speech does have almost a song-like characteristic to it. And then there's the choice of the words. I mean, this speech has incredible language. You try to think of how politicians talk now, and it's got words like interposition and nullification. And even in that little snippet you heard there, he was using the word sweltering, which is such a, an evocative word. And so he's able to find amazing language. And then he uses again the rhetorical techniques. In this case, it was actually a extemporized rhetorical technique where he basically went off script and found this "I have a dream" motif, and so he's using repetition of that phrase "I have a dream," and it basically summons your soul. Like people had walked, and you talk about the moment as well. Like, keep in mind that there's 300,000 people in front of him in the Washington Mall. That people had walked from the South up to Washington for this event. That it was the culmination of years of struggle, and you know, African Americans might say it may not have, you know, it wasn't the great, you know, salve that fixed everything or turned everything brilliant overnight, but certainly it felt like that they were being heard, and at this moment it was in the most masterful and beautiful way possible.
1: Very much so. And like you said, it's hard to speak in that soaring way in Australia, maybe because the culture's different. But one of the great speeches here, which Gary, your next caller, wants to talk about, is this one.
2: Well, may we say, God save the Queen. Because nothing will save the Governor General. The proclamation which you have just heard read by the Governor-General's official secretary was countersigned Malcolm Fraser.
1: That was the dismissal of Gough Whitlam's government. And Gary has called in from Port Arlington. Hello, Gary.
3: G'day, Simon. Yes, I think it was a tumultuous and pivotal moment in Australian politics. It just changed politics forever in this country. And I think sometimes it could get lost in the cut and thrust of politics, and I do miss Paul Keating in the Parliament with his little tirades and thrusts and parries. But that speech, I think, Gough was a man of many words, but that was quite succinct and summed up the situation, I think, perfectly.
1: Is there anything in the speech? Was it the passion or the language? What is it that appeals?
3: Yes. Yeah. Well, I think that. Saying that, you know, that we're sort of looking, I mean, we've had a couple of days at becoming a republic, but I think that the passion of saying that a head of state of another country, being being the Queen, that could have a, you know, bearing on what's happening in politics in this country. I think it was a fairly passionate point of view. I think it was pushing that point that we may well say God save the Queen, but do we really mean that? I don't know.
1: Yeah, very interesting way of putting it, and parallelism as well, Tony. We may say this, but also that. So, Tony, what do you think is the magic in that speech?
0: Well, first of all, Gough's voice and his standing. Because, I mean, whatever people thought of Gough Whitlam, and I think some people, you know, loathed him by the time of the dismissal. There was one thing that everyone agreed upon, which was that he was incredibly erudite, in that he had that kind of almost for a man of the workers, he was actually very erudite, like he was very much a elevated figure, and in Gough's eyes as well, you know. And so he had this incredibly deep, booming voice, this amazing brain and intellect, and he'd read, you know, all the great philosophers and knew everything about history. And basically, you know, it's there in the first line of this where he is so confident in how beautifully he's written this. Like, who else would sit for those seconds pausing on, well, may we say God save the Queen, beat, beat, beat, beat. He lets it just hang there because he knows how good his next line is. Yeah. And then he says, because nothing will save.

0: of the Governor General and roar, and then the crowd explodes. You know, and so that's the confidence of a man who's just brilliant on his feet. And it's not only that one either. He had, it's such a short speech. This only has five paragraphs in it, but he also, the bit that we didn't hear then, he said, well, it will undoubtedly go down in history from Remembrance Day 1975 as Kerr's Kerr. The Kerr's Kerr reference is a cur being a dog and Kerr being the name of the Governor General. So he's got another little jab in there that's a clever wordplay. And, you know, and then I think he follows up with, you know, that they won't be silenced. They won't silence the outskirts of Parliament House, even if the inside has been silenced for the next few weeks. And so he sort of has these neat little rhetorical devices of words playing back on themselves, and you know, he just knows how to hit an audience, and deservedly so. This is one of the most famous few minutes of speaking in Australian history.
1: Thank you for calling in, Gary, with Gough Whitlam's speech. If you've just joined the program, I'm Ashwin and I'm talking to Tony Wilson from Speakola. We're reflecting on some of the great speeches over the last 50 years, perhaps a little bit more. Julie in Bulga in Perth has called in. Hello, Julie.
2: Hi, Ashwin, and I didn't get... it's Tony, isn't it?
1: Tony, yes.
2: Yes. Yeah, I was just wanting to make the comment. I actually happened to read the transcript of the speech that Julia Gillard made back in 2012. And I was impressed when reading the speech that she brought up a lot of, you know, facts to do with the government and what they'd done, and, you know, that were quite specific. And obviously she must have just had that all in her memory because the speech was a spontaneous one.
1: Let me just play a small grab from this speech just to jog everyone's memory.
3: And I rise to oppose the motion moved by the Leader of the Opposition. And in so doing, I say to the Leader of the Opposition, I will not be lectured about sexism and misogyny by this man. I will not. And the government will not be lectured about sexism and misogyny by this man. Not now, not ever.
1: Julie, what was the appeal that day when that speech came out? Because it really did spread around the world.
2: Yeah, well, like, I remember it quite well at the time, but, like, often you do get that first couple of sentences, you know, as a clip, but when you read the transcript, you know, it's quite an involved speech. If you listen to the whole speech, apparently it was 15 minutes long.
1: Okay. Well, Tony, politicians go through media training and they have to have a good grasp of the facts as well. What do you think worked so well in Julia Gillard's speech that day?
0: Well, we've had this as a subject on the podcast. Had one of Julia Gillard's speechwriters in Michael Cooney came on and he said, look, this was absolutely not pre-written or pre-prepared. And the expression that's often been used is it's the one that was milling around in Julia Gillard's head in the shower or whatever, you know, whatever frustrations she was feeling about the way she was being treated as Australia's first female Prime Minister, that she was kind of ready to go. Like, she had a catalogue and she had a shopping list of all the occasions where there'd been terrible treatment. And one of those was the, you know, the chaff bag comment that had been used by a radio disc jockey. And you know, basically there was a sense that she felt wronged, and I think a valid sense as well. And I agree with the caller that she just rattled them off, and they're very specific. And so she had her device, which was I was offended, that was going to start each of her points. And she uses the repetition of that to grab everything together. But then she's just away and she's angry. And it's a measured anger. It's a completely fluent anger. And you can sort of see that the people she's telling off, it is like their head bowed almost. I mean, they're heckling her still, but there is a sense that she is owning the moment, and she is sort of you can see history being made as it's coming. Like they're not going to be able to escape this.
1: No, it was almost like being told off, wasn't there? Everyone, even watching at home, you kind of bowed your head as well.
0: Oh, it was. And in some respects, it was the nation being told off.
1: You know, well, it was really, yeah. Like you said, it was building up, wasn't it, over a period of time?
0: Absolutely. And look, to be honest,

0: So it was the moment, the super moment. There was an arguable case even that the government hadn't behaved perfectly in what it had done that morning, but the use of the idea that the opposition then opened up themselves up by saying that it was a misogynist act, or that it was supporting sexism, that the government was the ones, for advocating that, then that was just an opportunity for a hit, and she did not miss.
1: Samantha from Noongar has texted, "No one can make you feel inferior without your consent," by Eleanor Roosevelt. "This has stayed with me for a long time, to hold my own as a woman in a very male-dominated world." And maybe there's a bit of insight there. You can't always change the world, but you can change your reaction to it.
0: Oh, that's great. I always love getting a new suggestion. And to be honest, that's one that I haven't got on Speakola. I've got over 2,500 speeches, or I think it's actually 3,000 speeches up at speakola.com. And Eleanor Roosevelt, I've got one of her 1940s speeches that I think is about the decision for FDR to run for the third term. She's speaking then. But that sounds like one I should be adding to the archive.
1: Let's go back to around that period of time. This is Winston Churchill during World War II.
2: "We shall fight on the beaches, we shall fight on the landing grounds, we shall fight in the fields and in the streets, we shall fight in the hills, we shall never surrender."
1: From Ataturk saying, "Your sons are our sons now," to Winston Churchill's, "We shall fight on the beaches." That conflict was so deep and scarring. It was filled with quite meaningful reflections from people across the world.
0: And this speech is it might be the most famous speech ever delivered. And it is, we talk about the coincidence of the moments and the words. Well, it's so beautifully written. And it's actually interesting to listen to it, though. And it wasn't, there's no recording of the speech as delivered in Parliament on the 4th of June 1940. But what happened is that it was read by a reporter and it became sort of famous, the words he used. And then he went into the studio and re-recorded it. So what we hear is a reenactment of the famous speech that's delivered in Parliament. But, what I always find really moving about this speech, you cut it off there at the end, but I'd like to read just the last little bit, because it's the call to America. And when they talk about the alliance at the moment and the what America has given the Western world, and when you sort of look at the fragmenting of NATO and these sorts of things, and it says, "We shall fight on the landing grounds, we shall fight in the fields and in the streets, we shall fight in the hills, and we shall never surrender. And even if, which I do not for a moment believe, this island or a large part of it were subjugated and starving, then our empire beyond the seas, armed and guarded by the British fleet, would carry on the struggle until, in God's good time, the new world, with all its power and might, steps forward to the rescue and the liberation of the old." And again, it actually brings tears to my eyes, because the idea of someone having that command of language, and also the need that the UK had at that point, and that America hadn't come to their aid, they would, but they hadn't. And there's just such a beauty, to actually use words, I sort of think of the modern politician, and who's ever going to say sort of subjugated and starving, and an empire beyond the seas. It's so poetic and allegorical and metaphorical. Yeah. And, he's amazing, and it's rightfully regarded as one of the greats.
1: And also perhaps being a diplomat there, because he was signalling to the Americans, if Germany takes our land, we are not giving up. We are staying in this fight, so we still need your help. And I think the Roosevelt would have wanted to hear that, to say, you're not just going to meekly surrender, you will stick around and we'll continue the fight from Asia or the Middle East.
0: That's right. And that last bit is the famous part of the speech, and rightly so. And, the rest of the speech, it's about Dunkirk and about what happened in terms of getting those 330,000 sailors off the continent on the 28th of May, like 6 days earlier or whatever. But it is also quite interesting to read that, because it's really detailed kind of... And

0: And we did this, and then the boats went like this, and then we lost the boat, and it fell, and so it's kind of like this war account. It's not a very highly rhetorical or artful speech. It's just sort of like a news report, a prime minister checking in with the information from the front, sort of stuff. That's what that speech is predominantly, and then it kind of goes into this beautiful part at the end that becomes very famous.
1: Similar to I Have a Dream. The whole speech wasn't like that, but there are certain parts of it that were quite poetic and soaring. Let's return to Australia now for a speech by Paul Keating.
2: It begins, I think, with an act of recognition. Recognition that it was we who did the dispossessing. We took the traditional lands and smashed the traditional way of life. We brought the diseases and the alcohol. We committed the murders. We took the children from their mothers. We practiced discrimination and exclusion. It was our ignorance and our prejudice and our failure to imagine that these things could be done to us.
1: Tony, what's your reflections on that speech?
0: Well, this is one where I was an adult and remember it well. And although, of course, I wasn't there. And on the podcast, we had Don Watson, who's the writer of the speech, on the podcast talking about it. And what's so amazing about it is that as Paul Keating starts this speech, and it's part of the Australia having its National Year of the Indigenous Person in 1993, and that is being launched, and they decide to launch it at Redfern. But you can sort of hear that the audio isn't that great there, and that there's sort of wind, and it was an outside setting, and he embarks on the speech. And there's heckling, and he's speaking to, quite an urban Indigenous population around the Redfern area. And he's kind of getting heckled, I guess. People are yelling out and that sort of stuff. And then this part of the speech starts where he says it begins with an act of recognition. And what Don Watson talks about is that he found out later that no one had ever said this. And so basically he didn't think that this was groundbreaking when he was writing it, or he didn't know whether anyone had ever said it, whether there'd been a direct acknowledgement by a prime minister that there were acts committed against the Indigenous population, but there hadn't been. And basically he then used active language, and Don Watson talked about the importance of active verbs, so it wasn't like alcohol was provided or land was dispossessed. It was, it's we did the, we were the ones who, and so that very simple active language where it was a taking of responsibility. And you can sort of hear the heckles in the background. You can hear the heckles that are at the beginning of the speech start to dissolve, and there's some claps, we committed the murders. He said it. Oh my God, he said it. I think it's, in whatever process we went on in the early 90s, and there was a walk across the bridge for reconciliation at, around the time of the millennium, and an apology in 2008. And I think it's probably an ongoing journey for a lot of people. But that was a very key moment. It was maybe the first plank being put down by White Australia to say, we're going to go on this journey.
1: Very, very early on, because it was 6 months after the Mabo decision, wasn't it, which undid the concept of terra nullius in this land. So the courts had perhaps moved absolutely first, but then the politicians were starting that process, do you think?
0: Yeah, absolutely. And so, I was at law school as Mabo was going through, but, there was kind of a, there was a certain amount of fear attached to Mabo. It was talking about, people didn't really understand what that meant, that there was a new form of native title. And Keating was incredibly brave to really say, look, this isn't going to threaten your backyards, and it really does give us an opportunity to start a process, a political process, that acknowledges what happened in the past, and that we have a better and more functioning democracy if we can achieve it.
1: I've had a couple of your texts during this conversation. Ian from Beverly Park says, I feel one of the most poignant speeches of Australia was Noel Pearson, the eulogy for Gough Whitlam, 2014, a powerful speech linking Whitlam's legacy to Indigenous rights, education, equality and national progress. And another writes, eventually Gough and Malcolm Fraser became friends and Malcolm Fraser.

0: in a great speech, said he was too far to the left of the Labor Party. So a couple of reflections on Gough Whitlam there.
1: Well, that speech is beautiful. And we talk about the great voices and Martin Luther King, and we'll probably get to Barack Obama as well. But Noel Pearson sort of has one of those voices. It's a kind of a magical voice that transports you. And he used that expression, this old man. And it was very inclusive. There was a sense that Gough was being embraced as kind of an elder, you know, because, of course, Gough handed the handful of land to Vincent Lingyari, and there was there was a sense that land rights reform began under Gough, and to have Noel Pearson with that deep, beautiful voice construct the speech with that recurring phrase, this old man, as he provided Gough's achievements and legacy. I mean, it is. It's probably the most famous eulogy in Australian history.
0: We're about to cross to the US for our Boston correspondent in just a moment, Tony. But I'd like to end on one last speech grab, which is from the United States.
2: The road ahead will be long. Our climb will be steep. We may not get there in 1 year or even in one term. But America, I have never been more hopeful than I am tonight that we will get there. I promise you, we as a people will get there.

0: Tony, this is almost going back to Martin Luther King and maybe even Moses being reaching the promised land. He won't get to the promised land, but his people will. This kind of biblical messaging.
1: Oh, they're really good at it, aren't they? You have to give the Americans whatever they're not good at. They're very good at getting up in public and providing, I think, an artistic and beautiful and an elevated speech. And Obama is maybe the best of all time. Well, that's the best "yes, we are, we can" speech. And it's interesting that he hinges so many of his "yes, we cans" in that speech on the experience of life of one woman. So it's a really clever device to try to, because we always work better with stories when they're kind of specific and in our mind's eye. And he gives the life of Ann Nixon Cooper, who was 106 years old in 2006. And so she'd seen everything in the century. And so he basically gives the catalogue of the century, and in particular, how a black woman would have experienced the 20th century and what the moment of a black man becoming president might mean to her. And probably make people cry because of where we are at the moment, to be honest.
0: Very powerful collection of speeches we've seen there from big moments in history. As we wind down, can you give us any advice in the speeches we make in our own lives, things we can apply, an idea we can apply to make them go well?
1: Well, storytelling. So allow people to have a picture in their mind's eye as you're speaking. And so if you're giving a eulogy or if you're giving a birthday speech, pick on the specifics. What phrases does the person use? How did you meet the person? What are three memorable stories that involve the person? And then towards the end of the speech, can you find something from either art that the person loved, or something appropriate to the location you're at, or what's happening around you, to sort of bring in a third party material that's beautiful or elevated, and then also just try to write as beautifully as you can, but write to be spoken. Like, don't write an essay.
0: Yeah.
1: Write words that can be said out loud in a natural way. And what Don Watson said about active verbs and speaking directly to your audience and thinking about your audience, these sorts of things all play into it. And also believe, like Barack Obama does. That man is full of belief. He knows he's good at it. And so you believe that you're good at it too, because there's nothing worse in a speaker than, oh, God, I hate speaking. That kind of mumbling.
0: Yeah.
1: Defeat before you start is a shame. So don't tell everyone how much you don't want to do it. Stand up and be the best Barack Obama that you can be.
0: That is a bit of a crutch that people rely on, and the audience doesn't. It doesn't work, really, because then they get nervous that you're going to be nervous. So some really good tips, Tony Wilson from Speakola. Thank you for your time tonight.
1: Yeah, so speakola.com, and the podcast is around as well. Just look up Speakola, and I've got a newsletter as well. If you like speeches, just at speakola.com you can sign up, and I'll send you. I just did one about Shirley Chisholm yesterday. So you can, I'll just write about speakers and speeches.
0: Great. Thank you, Tony.
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0: America is the land of soaring speeches. And right now, Celeste Katz, your overnight Boston correspondent, joins you now. Thank you for waiting, Celeste.
3: Good morning.
0: There's a little bit going on in the US. We're not, maybe not some soaring speeches, but some politics, certainly. So the January 6th police officers, they've been suing to block President Trump's payout fund.
3: Yeah, this is real. This is definitely a big talker. Lots of people are wondering which way this is going to go. But essentially, Trump is creating this $1.8 billion fund. It's a little bit under. It's supposed to be $1.776 billion fund that a lot of people are concerned is going to end up being kind of a slush fund to pay off political allies of the president who were involved in the January 6th insurrection. And so police officers, who were defending the U.S. Capitol at the time of that insurrection, which I'm sure everybody will remember and is not a great moment in American history, to say the very least, are coming out against this. And they're saying, look, this is totally wrong. And they're certainly not the only ones, because there are a lot of people in Congress that are quite strongly convinced that this is completely illegal.
0: This has been a theme of presidential versus congressional power. The same conversation we're having in the US about the war that's happening with Iran. So do we know what might unfold here? Are there going to be pushbacks by Congress?
3: Yeah, I mean, certainly there already are. And there are some Republicans who even have spoken out against this. Of course, we are, you know, looking at midterm elections right now. And so we have people taking the what's become a very common sort of Trump litmus test. You know, how close are they to the president and to his policies, or do they reject them? And do people have an appetite for rejecting that, or are they leaning further into sort of the Trump brand of Republican politics? So I don't know if there's even a large outcry against this, if they're going to be able to stop it. Trump has a lot of reasons, obviously, to be pushing this you know, very heavily, not the least of which is that there's a clause built into the thing that shields him and his family from tax penalties. And sort of, it's like, okay, well, what does that have to do with, you know, people smashing up the Capitol? You know, very broadly written, this thing is supposed to defend people from quote unquote lawfare, people who have been inappropriately prosecuted or persecuted for their political beliefs. And so that sort of writ large is the idea behind the thing. But there are plenty of people out here that are just like, you know, the president can't do this. You can't just take $1.8 billion and set up a fund that is essentially going to financially reward people who support you and you know, took action to support you up to and including attacking the United States Capitol because you didn't get reelected. Like, that's basically, like, not seen as okay.
0: It's interesting how significant these midterms might be and how much of these kind of activities might be undone in November. So something to watch out for as it unfolds throughout the year. Now, President Donald Trump has been in conflict with some of the television personalities in your country. What's happening to Stephen Colbert?
3: He's out of a job. I think as of tonight, I believe, is the last time that that you will be seeing him as the host of The Late Show, which, of course, is this very longstanding, you know, tradition in U.S., you know, U.S. television viewing. There are these competing late night programs, or there have been these competing late night programs. And, you know, a couple of things going on. I mean, obviously, Stephen Colbert, people might remember him from The Daily Show, which was a little bit further out, a little bit less mainstream. But certainly he's been very aggressive in saying exactly what he thinks of Donald Trump, and none of the things he thinks of Donald Trump are very good. And so the show is, of course, going off a cliff, and you could look at it as him being sort of, you know, the government sort of pressuring the network to get rid of the program.

0: Some people, including Colbert, have even gone so far as to say this has to do with money, that this is a sort of a quid pro quo. You know, CBS is owned by Paramount, and Paramount paid $60 million to settle a lawsuit from Trump over a 60 Minutes interview. Meanwhile, Paramount, you know, is getting sold to this other entity, Skydance Media. And so, you know, there's a lot of complicated things going on there. And certainly a lot of people are saying, well, look, you know, it's really scary when you see somebody who's been incredibly outspoken on television with a very large audience of millions and millions of people suddenly getting wiped off the map. But at the same time, if you look at, and this may be, you know, well true in Australian culture or in other places that have, you know, this kind of mass media, you know, the landscape has really changed with YouTube and TikTok and podcasts and streaming and all these other things. And maybe there just isn't the same kind of appetite. You know, if you look at the people who are watching late night television, if you look at people who are watching, say, awards shows, or the things that used to bring everybody in the society together, everybody watched the same stuff. Everybody talked about it the next day. People waited to watch certain things at certain times, and they couldn't see them before or after. Yeah. And so it contributed to this kind of, you know, the what some people, I guess, call like the monoculture, like this shared understanding of people having the same experiences and then engaging about them and not people having very siloed experiences. So, I mean, could you make an argument that Stephen Colbert is not getting off the air strictly because the Trump administration or people, you know, powered, moneyed interests don't like him? I mean, you could make that argument, but I don't think that it's a clean argument. I think there are a lot of things at play.
1: Okay, and I can imagine late night TV was an institution in the US for a long time, not as much anymore. But one thing that remains an institution in the United States is Harvard University, but it's going to be much harder to get an A in college now. What's happened there?
0: Yeah, so this is really interesting. And of course, you know, you have these elite institutions, and many of which, of course, are under attack for all the same things that we just talked about 2 seconds ago. But you do have Harvard University coming out, Harvard College, the university is a bigger thing, but the undergraduate portion, Harvard College, coming out and saying too many people are getting an A. You know, something like 60% of the grades that kids were getting, more than 60% at the undergraduate level, are A's. And they're basically saying, well, what does it mean? It doesn't mean anything if more than half the people are getting an A. Like, not everybody can be, quote unquote, the best. If everybody's doing the best work, nobody's doing the best work. And so I don't know if they want to set it up to be even more competitive than it is now, but they're basically saying that. You know, the A, the grade A, is losing its meaning and its currency. And so just people can't get as many A's anymore.
1: Okay.
0: Game change.
1: Yeah, I think your parents, it's hard to keep your parents happy there because they paid a lot of money for you to go to Harvard. And it's kind of some of them, those Harvard students are going to be disappointing their parents, you think?
0: Yeah, I don't know. I don't know if they're going to, you know, try to, you know, make it more competitive. Like, will there be rules about how you get an A? I mean, you would sort of assume, right, that getting an A is doing the best work. But this is not going to be instituted until the fall of 2027. So there's still plenty of time to transfer to another school.
1: There's some sign of...
0: where you can only get A's.
1: Yeah, exactly. There's a few colleges out there with options. And anyway, what happens at university, maybe it doesn't always determine your life. Whatever your dream happens to be, you can go to a tech college sometimes. It's not always Harvard that will get you there. But one thing we've been observing all over the world is increasing cost of living pain. And the United States is feeling this quite acutely. People are even buying burned out houses now.
0: Yeah, when I saw this, I was thinking, wow. I mean, when we bought, Massachusetts is notably sort of a very expensive, you know, very scarce. There's a very scarce amount of housing and a lot of competition for it. I mean, when we bought our house, did you ever see that show Survivor?
1: Yeah, watch it when it first came out. Yeah.
0: Yeah, it was kind of like that. But you know, and people get into these bidding wars, and people will pay an extraordinary amount of money for very little. But yeah, it's gotten so competitive that people are buying houses that were actually just burned.

0: like, we're on fire, previously on fire. I don't always see that as a selling point, but, you know, you could say, all right, people are buying the land. You know, people do buy houses that are quote unquote teardowns, and they're going to, you know, rip it up and make something new of it. But yeah, you know, sort of like burned out shell wasn't like the search term I put in when we were looking for a place to live.
1: I wonder how the real estate sells that, the real estate agent, you know, like charred, remained paint. There must be a way of language, because real estate agents are so good at selling homes. They must have found a way to sell.
0: Tons of potential.
1: Yes, Sander's dream or something like that, painter's dream. So. Interesting. All right, well, I like that. So it's some trouble ahead, but a good overview of what's going on in Boston. But thank you for your time today, Celeste.
0: Always a pleasure.
1: You are listening to ABC Radio Overnights, and we're approaching the news and the open line portion of the program. So if there's been something on your mind, have a think, and you can give me a call for that, 1300 800 222.

0: That's Chris Isaac. Somebody's crying. Here on ABC Radio Overnights, join us for some open line conversation. What is on your mind that you just have to get off your chest? 1300 800 222 is the number to call. I'll take a 5 minute break for the news. You listen in to see what's happening. I'll be back with you in 5 minutes.
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4: ABC News with Andrew Kloupas. Another group of Australian women and children has left a camp for the families of jailed and killed Islamic State group fighters in northeastern Syria. Here's Nick Palmerton.
5: The ABC has seen buses carrying the group leaving the Al-Roj camp on Thursday afternoon local time. It's believed the group will head to the Syrian capital Damascus, from where they will then attempt to travel on to Australia. Earlier this month, a group of four women and nine children travelled home to Australia after spending years in the

0: camp. Three of the women were arrested and charged by the Australian Federal Police upon arrival in Melbourne and Sydney. They remain in custody, two charged with slavery offences and the other with joining a terrorist organisation and travelling to a declared terrorist area.
1: The United Nations Human Rights Office has called for an investigation after global condemnation of a video filmed by Israel's far-right National Security Minister with activists from the Global Samud Flotilla. Activists on the flotilla, including some of the 11 Australians, have alleged they were assaulted, claims strongly denied by Israel. The Israeli government says it's now deported the hundreds who took part in the flotilla. A UN spokesperson, Thameen Al-Katin, says there must be accountability for any wrongdoing found to have occurred.
2: Those responsible must be held to account. It is not a crime to show solidarity and bring humanitarian assistance to the people who are in dire need of it in Gaza.
1: US President Donald Trump has again vowed that the United States will eventually recover Iran's stockpile of highly enriched uranium, despite Tehran saying he will not hand over the material. Iran is believed to possess about 400 kilograms of highly enriched uranium, which Mr. Trump claims was buried by US and Israeli airstrikes during last year's brief war. However, Iran Supreme Leader Ayatollah Mojtabah Khamenei has issued a directive that the country's uranium should not be sent abroad. Liberal Senator Jacinta Nabichimba-Price has denied she agreed with a podcaster that Australia should stop hundreds of thousands of migrants coming from India, China, Africa and the Middle East. With more, Evelyn Manfield.
3: The Northern Territory Senator has dismissed accusations that during an interview on a right-wing podcast, she supported the host's claims that hundreds of thousands of migrants from India, China, Africa and the Middle East were flooding Australia and had to be stopped. During the host's remark, Senator Nampijimba-Price nodded and made affirmative noises. The host asked her opinion, noting he had raised a lot of information. The senator said she totally agreed. In a statement defending her response, she says she was merely agreeing to it being a lot of information and was not endorsing discrimination based on race, ethnicity or religion.
1: America's top diplomat Marco Rubio says the Cuban government has accepted an offer of more than $140 million in humanitarian aid. The Secretary of State has also labelled the island's socialist government a national security threat. Comes a day after the US indicated former Cuba, indicted former Cuban President Raul Castro on murder charges relating to the downing of planes flown by Cuban exiles in 1996. Before leaving the US for a NATO summit in Sweden, Mr. Rubio says Donald Trump prefers a deal to more invasive options.
4: The president's preference is always a negotiated agreement that's peaceful. That's always our preference. That remains our preference with Cuba. I'm just being honest with you. You know, the likelihood of that happening, given who we're dealing with right now, is not high.
1: The first case of Ebola has been confirmed in rebel-held territory in eastern Congo, with nearly 140 suspected deaths so far. Here's the BBC's Richard Kagoya.
5: The confirmed case is raising fears that the Ebola outbreak is spreading far beyond its epicenter in Ituri province. The patient travelled from Chopo province, where no cases linked to the current outbreak had previously been reported. There are growing concerns about access to areas under M23 control. The group has never managed a crisis like Ebola, but it has said that it will work with international partners to contain the virus.
1: ABC News.
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7: Even though Sweep Lady did say to call now, just give it 1 or 2 minutes because Stuart has just joined the studio. We're about to enter this open line conversation. And I had mentioned in that conversation with Celeste that in the US, homes are being sold that are burnt and how challenging it must be for the real estate agents. What language are they using? The concept was buyer's dream, Sanders' dream. And Tom has said No, Ashwin, real estate agents are not good at selling houses. Buyers are the ones that are good and over-enthusiastic at buying them, thus overcompensating for the poor effort of many a real estate agent. Tom in Whittlesea. Hello, Stu.
8: Hello, Ash. Yeah, housing is a bit of a trouble, and there's a lot of arguments, obviously, recently with the capital gain stuff that's been going on. But look, let me put it this way. In terms of myself getting a house, as it stands, my current paycheck, and I'm not embarrassed about this, as I don't think it's taboo, my current paycheck, 70% of that goes to rent. 70%.
7: It was supposed to be 30% to be economically healthy.
8: Yeah, and that means the rest of it is for all my bills, all my groceries, even, and basically I, to this point, basically make one purchase for myself every month pretty much, because I'm like, oh, I've saved up $100, so, you know, that might be good for a video game or a nice shirt or something like that.
7: No,
8: you know,
7: so. There's a certain bleakness. Housing, how do you fix it? Because wages have stayed flat, houses have gone through the roof.
8: Yeah.
7: There's a real problem for your generation coming up.
8: I'm like, I will say, this is strictly my opinion, I'm a real radical about it in terms of like the investment stuff though. I believe people shouldn't have investment properties. I'm like, you have your house, you have a house per family that you raise up, no investment properties.
7: You don't want to see housing as an asset. You want to see it as a home, a roof above your head only.
8: Absolutely. And that's just my opinion. And I understand people will disagree with that opinion because, you know, people want to, you know, invest and make themselves a bit more comfortable. And that's totally fine. It's just a difference. And we don't have to chew each other apart about it, I think. And that's what people are losing these days, I think. People are so, you know, angry at, you know, someone they disagree with. But that's just the way of the world. Now, Ash, I want to interrupt that for just a moment, just because I'm conscientious of time and I'm conscientious that people want to be ringing in and I'm probably not answering their calls right now. So I wanted to do a bit of a listener appreciation post, as it were, and say that we do hear you, we do listen, and we appreciate all of you out there in radio land, as it were. I got a package from Heather from Nil. I was talking, it was a couple of weeks ago, I think now, maybe 2 or 3 weeks ago, we were talking about spicy food, and I received this lovely note with a package. Stuart, you mentioned the other night you like spicy food, so this is how I make a hot buttered chicken, as you can buy mild and medium buttered chicken, but not hot. Heather then goes on to list quite a fascinating and it sounds delicious buttered chicken recipe, but that's just for me and her to know, frankly. It ends with, I guess you thought your care package was not going to arrive, but I've been busy. Much love, Heather from Nil.
7: Well, can you try to make this butter chicken and keep us posted once it turns out?
8: Absolutely. I will give myself some leniency, though. I'm not a very good chef, but I'll do my best. These are pretty thorough instructions about packets and you know, how much I should add and how long I need to do things for. But it just, like, say, for example, you can add, like, it's adding, like, canned peppers, desiccated coconut, you know, aubergines, paprika, coriander.
7: Oh,
8: I'm excited.
7: That's advanced. All right, Stu, let us know how it goes.
8: Thank you, mate.
7: Okay. And if you would like to join the conversation, this is your portion of the program where you can call in and talk about anything you'd like to. 1300 800 222. Stu has just opened the door to his studio, so he is back in there now. Claude says, totally agree with Stuart. One home, no investment properties. And Heather, our care package donator, has said, had a great cooking lesson tonight. Lukika taught me her fish masala. My picks don't do it justice. Oh, Heather, embracing the spicy world of Indian cooking. Like it. Let's have your conversations after this. 1300 800 222 here on ABC Radio. Overnights.

That's Gloria by Laura Branigan here on ABC Radio. Overnight, Sally not enjoying Gloria. We'll play something gentle coming up later, Sally. Keep listening in. This is the portion of the show, the program, where you can call in and share your thoughts. Quite a few of you have resonated with what Stuart was saying, that people should only be allowed to own one home, no investment properties. Molly says, I agree with Stuart. Housing should not be for wealth generation. A house is a home where we live. Government should go further with the capital gains tax. That's Molly in St. Lucia. Trev from Surfers Paradise. RE Housing, it's not fair. My kids need double than I did to buy a place. Anything. I don't know who to blame. And Sarah writes, yes, a lot of comfortable Aussies have forgotten that a roof is a basic human right and they don't have the monopoly on working hard. I don't think there's a name on this one, but congratulations, Stuart. So refreshing to hear someone brave enough to say a house should be a home and not one of a string of investment properties. My husband and I have been saying this for years. I'd love to see both of my sons and their families in a property to call home that won't financially cripple them. Do you know what I think might be difficult about solving this issue, though? Imagine if you want to make housing cheaper. One thing you might say is build more social housing, more properties, clear more land, more zoning for land clearance. If you say that, you are going to have a fight with the Greens and the left side of politics. Or you could say raise wages, put more money in people's pockets, higher incomes so that they can afford more housing. Well, now you're in a fight with the right side, the industrialists who want more cheaper wages, if you like, to make the economy work. So where do you live? If you're for cheaper housing, where do you live? Is it on the left, the right? Is it some strange place in the middle? The solutions seem to involve combat, political combat.

0: chewing the polo by doing that.
1: Yeah, one house per person, you think?
0: Beg your pardon?
1: One house per person, no investments?
0: Yeah, that's correct, yeah. And also I say wages, all right, put wages up. But put it up to people that are only earning a certain amount of money. Don't be putting it up for these executives and stuff. They make enough as it is. So you cap it at people that are making, say, under 150 grand, put their wages up.
1: Yes.
0: Don't put anyone else above that. Because if they go put wages up, that means everybody's wages have to be put up. Right? So if they cap it at, say, 150,000, if you make 150 grand a year, your wages will go up. Anything over that, no, don't worry about it. You're wealthy enough.
1: Interesting. I think the tricky thing with this, though, isn't, Tim, if wages go up, sometimes prices go up because companies charge more. So that's the hard part to balance, though, isn't it?
0: Yeah, it is, but we've got to work it out. But, yeah. But my issue that I want to talk about is actually driver's etiquette on the road.
1: Yes.
0: Some people are just in a bubble of their own. Like, they sit in the middle of the highway, like on a 100K highway, doing 70, 80 Ks an hour, oblivious to the world around them, even on a two-lane highway. They sit there and they just, or a single-lane highway, I mean, they sit there doing 80 k's an hour and, mate, there's traffic backed up for miles. They can't use their indicators. They don't know how to merge. It ain't rocket science. Just a bit of common sense, it goes a long way.
1: Because are you full-time on the road truck driving? You see a lot of this behaviour?
0: I am. I'm on it 6 days a week and stuff like that. It just frustrates us because 90% of us have got time slots we've got to meet.
1: Mm.
0: And if we're stuck behind a car doing 80 k's an hour, yes, it may not be much over 100 k's or something, but you go over 1,000, 1,400 k's, mate, we're losing an hour and a bit by sitting behind somebody that can just go, yep, no worries. I've got all day in the world. I can just pull over, let them go past me, and bang, away they go.
1: Yeah, how do you end up dealing with that situation? Do you give it a little honk? Do you try and get their attention, or do you just have to put up with it?
0: I say lights, honk the horn, fucking give them the bird, whatever. But they just still don't miss. They don't get it, though.
1: Yeah.
0: Like, they've got mirrors for a reason. They're not on there for decorations. Like, look at your mirror and go, oh, hang on, I've got about 10 cars. Well, how can I get rid of these? Oh, yep, there's a parking bay. Pull into the parking bay for 30 seconds. The cars will go past. They can come back out, sit on their 70, 80, whatever the case they want to do. And away they go.
1: Yeah.
0: No, that way then they're not hounding anyone. They're not stopping anybody. We can get on with our job. They get on with their job and everyone's happy.
1: Yeah, good point. I'm glad you got that message out there, Tim. Thanks for sharing it tonight.
0: No worries. Thank you.
1: Can I just share a couple of messages from the text message line? This is the exact problem I talked about earlier with how do you fix housing. Here are the text messages. Carol, I don't tell you what to do with your money. Don't tell others what to do with theirs. Andrew, move to reality, peanuts. And someone else said, what is this, people? It's communism you want from Andrew. Okay, so that's anyone who proposes slightly more redistributive housing policy will have to deal with a voter response like that. And others say, exactly, no more than one property. The original set of text messages that I've read out, it's such a divisive issue. One is the right to buy whatever you like with your own money, the sovereignty, the personal sovereignty. And the other is, what's the effect? Like Trevor was saying earlier, my kids are not going to be able to afford a house. When I was young in the 70s, the house was three times the personal income. Now it's seven or eight times. And how do my kids get a property? So a very seemingly intractable issue when you've got such division on the topic. George has called in from Lakemba. Hello, George.
2: Oh, I wonder if I should be a little divisive here. It's quite amusing because when you just played Gloria by Laura Branigan, that was actually the theme tune for one of Australia's most prominent conservative radio hosts, Alan Jones, for many years in Sydney. So I'm feeling quite nostalgic.
1: For a strong opinion. So I never saw it that way. For me, I just liked Gloria.
2: No, you're up in Brisbane, yeah. Mm. But for the people around the Sydney area and maybe a few other places of the network, they would remember that quite well. If I did tune in occasionally just to hear what Mr. Jones had to say. So keep an ear out for other opinions, which is always important. But, just quickly on this topic, I think it was Carol just said, you know, I don't tell you what to do with your money. You shouldn't tell me what to do with yours.
1: Yeah.
2: But people seem to forget that a lot of the tax breaks, including sort of a negative gearing, capital gains tax, come out effectively of consolidated revenue because the tax that they don't pay has to be made up by somebody else, and that's the PAYE tax

0: payers who can't afford to, you know, set up a trust to split their income, and other tax minimization and measures and rebates, etc. You know, on the leasing car, or you, there's so many of them. Yeah, but basically, it's a redistribution. Talking about people who complain about, oh, he's trying to redistribute income. Well, there's been a slow creeping redistribution of income from the poorer and middle levels of the income brackets upwards, and every sort of international measure that measures these things shows that happening across virtually every Western country, some more than others, the US being a case in point, and it's happening here as well. We've been immune to it a little bit for various reasons, but as a result of that, basically the point I'm trying to make is that money, that tax money that comes from the people who are paying tax still, is going to all these people who are being subsidised in many different ways, including with private health insurance. So, you know, that money that you're complaining about, Carol, is basically coming from other people. So, yeah, anyhow, I'll just leave it there and just let you contemplate that. It's all a matter of perspective.
1: And Robert has issued, I would say, the opposite opinion to you. But without contradicting you directly, he was saying, if there are no investors or landlords, what will renters be renting? We need investors. So Robert is saying we need to encourage a climate such as negative gearing, capital gains discount, that encourages people to get into property, build homes and invest.
0: Well, we've had that system now since many, many years, decades, in fact, and the capital gains discounts is 1999. And has there been a huge surge in buildings? No. So the system basically doesn't work. So the evidence is out there that it doesn't work the way it's meant to. And public housing would be a much more affordable long-term solution where you could actually control rents. Because the other point people forget about is that for people to be landlords, they need renters. So that effectively means that people have to stay as renters for the landlords to stay as landlords and enjoy their benefits. So that is basically rent slavery ad infinitum to keep them happy. So I'll just leave it there for that point. I didn't actually ring about that. That's what I just got sidelined because of what had been said.
1: Sure.
0: Yeah. Anyhow, I wanted to actually talk about the flotilla that's been waylaid by the Israeli military. And the controversial comments of the Israeli foreign minister that have been caught on video just recently. And for anybody who follows Middle Eastern politics, and I have, maybe you have as well, but most people have a very cursory relationship, if a virtually non-existent understanding of Middle Eastern politics, because it's very, very complex and very hard to understand and keep an eye and an ear on and an overall view of. But basically, it's not a surprise because this kind of stuff, because the right-wing government that Benjamin Netanyahu is in charge of is controlled by the far right-wing parties that he relies on them to stay in power. And this foreign minister is actually, you know, one of the leading lights of that party. And these kind of comments have been said for many, many years. There have been well-recorded cases of many Palestinian prisoners being abused in Israeli prisons. And they control the media so well in Israel that not a lot of this gets out. I mean, there's still no actual direct confirmation that they have nuclear weapons in Israel. That's how. And I remember there's a very famous whistleblower called Mordecai Vanunu, who I actually got to meet after he got released from prison. He got basically, how should we say, abducted by the Israeli government when he's overseas.
1: Yes. We're going down a few different tangents, but I mean, they are the only undeclared possible nuclear power in the world.
0: The point I'm trying to make is that the way they control the media, in terms of keeping these kind of things secret. So for people who've kind of followed these things closely, they know that this kind of thing happens. So now that this is the whistle has been blown by the foreign minister himself, I don't know who posted the video, but whoever posted that video either deserves a medal or they're going to end up in a very high security jail.
1: This was Itamar. Yeah, Ben Gavir talking about the detained flotilla members who were on the ground, and he was taunting them. That was the article in the ABC that people were criticising his behaviour.
0: And the 7:30 program had an interview with the father of one of the activists, it's well worth a look, actually, if people get a chance to give you an idea of what's going on. So, okay. And one thing that I'll finish off with.

0: one thing that doesn't get mentioned or focused on enough is the fact that Israel blithely basically detains people in international waters, which is, you know, illegal.
1: Okay.
0: And everybody's focusing maybe on the actual arrest process, you know, what the treatment they're getting. But the fact that they're actually getting arrested, you know, in international waters is just totally ignored. I don't know what Penny Wong and the others are, you know, they suddenly get complained about the Prime Minister's comments, but how about the actual arrests taking place?
1: I appreciate your feedback on that, and thank you for calling in as well. This is a very heated topic about the behaviour of the Israeli government, especially during a time of war and combating terrorism and overreaches as well. So I know there's very strong opinions on both sides, but I appreciate you calling in as well. Just make sure we keep all the comments respectful as you have been so far. And many of you have responded to Stuart's point about investment properties, and I would say quite divided on the topic as to whether investors should be free or not. Someone has said, does Stuart live in an investment home or not? That's drifted down. Is Stuart living in someone's investment home? More homeless coming with changes to CGT. Work hard and you can spend money on what you want. No judgment. Older people need to be financially secure if they've been smart over the past years and invested well or inherited. It's an income that reflects on age, pension, entitlement. It's all relative. Okay, so a few different opinions there about what is obviously a very complicated issue. Thank you for calling in. Trevor had mentioned more regional cities. Let me see if I can get to your message, Trevor. It's drifted down a bit because a text message has lit up. But the gist of it was encouraging more regional settlement for they need workers, properties are cheaper. Maybe it needs to be, you know, accessible. The old conversation about high-speed rail or at least decent transport to make it accessible to the big metro towns. So anyway, 1300 800 222 is the number to call if you'd like to join in. Tom is in Whittlesea. Hello, Tom. Oh, sorry, Tom. I've got you on the wrong line. There you are. Hello.
2: Good morning, Stu and Ash and the Urban Arts community. I wasn't going to call, but this is something that's very close to my heart. Mm. Not because I'm adversely affected by it, but because I come here as a migrant with my parents. It's what my parents do so well, coming here with nothing and getting a home. But home ownership was never meant to be limited to the most fortunate and wealthier people. It's intended to be about Maslow's first hierarchy of needs, and that's shelter, safety and security. Not as boutique investments to satisfy overprivileged Airbnb holiday makers and providers. How does Australia ever lose its egalitarian way? You know, we're poor, hardworking migrants actually came to this country with nothing or very little and achieved their needs of, you know, that of having shelter, purchasing a home, you know, within 12 months. We've just lost our way that way. And I don't think we'll ever get it back to what it was, but I think a lot of work can be done. And this isn't about criticising people who have done well and made good money and make investment choices. It's really about understanding that this is about shelter, safety and security for people.
1: I wonder what the alternative would be, because property is such a big investment class in Australia. We do mining, we do agriculture, and we do property. We don't perhaps do silicon chips and a lot of high-tech manufacturing like a Singapore or like a United States. So a lot of people put their money into homes, don't they, when it comes to building wealth?
2: They do, and there's nothing wrong with that. It's just that the whole process and the whole investment concept has driven prices out of the reach of what I think should be the first tier of home buyers, and that's people who need for safety and security.
1: Yeah. Okay. Really good. It's so divided down the line, the text message, and you're firmly on one half of it, Tom. So it's nice to hear from you again.
2: Well done. Thanks, man.
1: Thank you, Tom, there from Whittlesea. Peter has called in from Perth. Let me collect that one correctly. Hello, Peter.
3: Yeah, I just wake up a little while ago. I'd prefer to be sleeping, but you know what it's like. When you wake up, you can't get back to sleep.
1: Yes.
3: Anyhow, I didn't hear the earlier calls regarding only having one home, blah, blah, blah, blah, blah. I missed all that. And when I heard that, that you should only have one home, I'm livid.
1: Yeah.
3: I'm livid. I would expect most of those people who are thinking that way already own their own home, right? The point I'm making is that the investors are not a lot of them are big money people. They just might be a fly-in, fly-out tradesman that earns good money and wants to expand. Some of these people, they didn't put money into super. Their super was their rental property. Mm. The point I'm making is that if there aren't investors buying properties, where does the divorcee live? Where does the single mother live? Where does the student live? Where does the person that's just left home live? They've got a rent. And the point is that the government isn't capable of providing enough rental accommodation. And that's the whole problem. When they cancelled negative gearing in about the mid-80s, about 85, right, the Labor government got in, typical leftists, they cancelled negative gearing. But the impact that it had on the rental market, they quickly, I forget the exact time frame, they quickly went back in and put it back on because the rental market just exploded, obviously with rents, because there wasn't supply there. So these people that think you can only have one own home, theoretically there's a nice idea there. The other thing, they've got to change the negative gearing, saying, right, what, your first investment property, you can 100% negative gear it, right? Your second one, you can only 50% negative gear it. And your third one, you can only 25% negative gear it. So consequently, you do best from your first one, which is a lot of people, but as you buy more properties, the amount of negative gearing reduces, so they're paying more tax on those other properties. That way there, it controls it. The government brings in things, they don't think outside of the box, and they make it too easy. Same with family trust, they make it too easy for the smart people and the accountants to manipulate the system to reduce people's tax. And I think you've got to think outside the box. And where do people, all I can say, the person who rang up and said, whoever it was, said, you only own one home, tell me, where are the people going to get houses to rent from?
1: Yeah, can I, well, I'll put this to you, because you make a very well thought out point about we need investors to spread supply, which is what half the text message line is saying. Where this conversation started, Peter, and I think you might have been asleep when that happened, is Stuart, my producer, came in and said, he just can't afford a home. And this is, the reason is, in the 1970s and 80s, homes were, I believe, about three times your income. Now there's seven or eight times your income. So there's this just fundamental number problem for people getting on the property ladder. So we were thinking, what are the solutions? Is it more zoning, freeing up more land? Is it higher wages so that your wage catches up to the current property price? Is it investment law changes, which you've touched on today? But the fundamental number is how expensive a home is compared to your wage. And until that gets fixed, it's almost like there's a generation of people who just can't get onto the ladder.
3: You can have, obviously, you can have high density where you've got big blocks of units that individually are cheaper. But the problem is, and you see in America, they create ghettos. Mm-hmm. You've got these areas with five or six multi-story units, right?
1: Yeah.
3: And it drags in all the low-income government benefit people, and you can't even walk outside at night because you get bugged. So you've got to be very careful of getting too much density in areas because you end up with a bad element. And
1: yeah, well, I guess that's... you go.
3: Yeah, I've got three daughters, right? Mm-hmm. Two out of the three I've had to provide guarantees over my home to give them the equity to get into a place. And they were all double income families. They were all good kids. They weren't, they weren't wasters.
1: Yeah.
3: And I had to put. I said, I put my money where my mouth is. And be quiet, as I'm retired now, and I get a lot of satisfaction knowing that all my daughters are in their own homes. Fortunately, the boom in the last few years have got a bit of equity now, but previously they didn't. The third daughter, who for whatever reason, financial position wasn't very good, she married a guy that had his own home. So she was fortunate that her partner had the house. But no, it's a very complex issue.
1: It is.
3: Another thing too, just lately, the government's come out and said, oh, you can only invest in basically in to build a house, right? Right.
1: Yeah.
3: So consequently, these outer suburbs, which have been traditionally the hunting ground for young buyers who are buying the blocks and building, right? Presently, most of those are being bought by owner-occupiers, first home buyers. What's going to happen now? You're going to have the investors out there.
1: Yeah.
3: So instead of these people competing against other first home buyers, they're going to be competing against investors for the blocks, because that's the only way you're going to build a new house. And of course, the problem with that is that the property developers, as they've done in the past, they're going to put the price of the blocks up because they've got so much more demand. So,
1: Peter, you make really good comments about the unintended consequences of policy, and sometimes
3: that's
1: it's not
3: right.
1: always
3: that's
1: easy.
3: The trouble.
1: Well,
3: that's
1: Peter,
3: the trouble.
1: I appreciate your thoughts, really thoughtful comment, and I appreciate you also putting your equity up for your daughters, because not every parent does that, and that's also helped them to get on the ladder.
3: One last comment, and it's a quote from Margaret Thatcher. It's about the only thing I can remember about Margaret Thatcher, and she once said, "The problem with socialism is that you eventually run out of other people's money."
1: Thank you, Peter, as well. I do have that comment as well. I think that's also being spread around as well in the US elections. The problem with socialism is that you run out of other people's money. I think Margaret Thatcher's other main quote is there's no such thing as society as well. Okay. All right. We're hearing from the left and the right tonight when it comes to this topic. Dave, the mailman, is in Maroombah. Hello, Dave.
4: Good morning, Ashton and others. I could start off by saying that I'm the old school for my age, and back when we bought homes, yes, I believe that we were much better off back then, the way things were, even though the wages were cheaper, the houses were cheaper, you know.
1: Yes.
4: And that's when you bought. But in saying that, yes, I have bought an investment property, but main reason I bought it was for my daughters to move into, because they were in shared properties and
1: Dave,
4: I was sick of moving them from side to side.
1: Dave, unfortunately your line's just a bit fuzzy. I'm not sure what is happening. Stu has just said it was clearer for something's happened, but I appreciate your comment as well about getting in for your daughters as well. I'll just put you back on hold for Stu. Call back another night as well, because I would love to hear your thoughts on that topic or anything else we discuss. I think we'll wrap up the open line as well, because we have a guest waiting for you who is about to tell you about the 100 greatest novels. The Guardian has a new list out, and why don't we explore what makes these novels so interesting? Maybe you'd like to try one. We'll hear about that after this.
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9: Have your say on the Overnight's Open Line. 1300 800 222.
1: Sorry, I accidentally played the open line sweep. We are moving on to another portion of the program, which is a guest interview about something brand new. Now, these lists pop up from time to time, don't they? The 100 greatest albums or movies, TV shows. But this week, the list that got many people talking was the 100 greatest novels, as decided by the Guardian newspaper in England. None of these lists obviously are definitive. They're a product of their time, what the judges are into, their education, their life experiences. What do they prefer in a book? So should we take these lists seriously, or is it just a bit of fun to help you get into reading? To talk about this list and maybe share a few suggestions about what novels we should read is Dr. Rebecca Marks from the University of Cambridge, Fellow of the Society of Antiquaries and founder of the Culture Dump. Hello, Doctor.
10: Good morning.
1: Morning. Sorry, is it Antiquaries or Antiquaries?
10: Society of Antiquaries.
1: Antiquaries. Okay. All right. So tell us about this list. Did it surprise you, some of the findings of the top 100 novels of all time?
10: I didn't find it very surprising at all, actually. Looking at this list, I have it in front of me. I mean, this is a real range of kind of canonical authors from, I guess, like the early modern period to the contemporary period. And I can see that the people who have, you know, decided on this list are very well versed in English literature and also in kind of world English literature. And

0: although many people, I think, are kind of outraged that, you know, their favorite books aren't on this list, I think that is only testament to the fact that there is just so much great literature out there that it would be impossible to put it all on a list of 100 greatest novels, right?
1: Let me give the top 10 then, and you can comment on what these books are sharing with us. Madame Bovary at number 10, Pride and Prejudice at number 9, and Counting Down, Jane Eyre, War and Peace, Anna Karenina, In Search of Lost Time, To the Lighthouse, Ulysses, Beloved, Middlemarch. So quite a varied set of books. What do you think about that collection? Is there something special about them that, you know, would draw a reader in?
0: Well, the thing about a classic, I think my favourite way to define a classic is that a classic is a book which has not yet exhausted all that it has to say. And so these are books that could have been written 100, 200 years ago. They could have been written 1 year ago. But the fact is that they speak to universal issues, right? Mm-hmm. Like love, loss, grief, war, like femininity, identity, race, all of these issues. These are perennial things that are part of the human condition. And that's what classics address really well. Would you like me to go through those top 10, because they're all,
1: yes.
0: I mean, what would you?
1: Well, I like, because yeah. I know a couple of them, and like Madame Bovary, I remember was just very good at speaking plainly and concretely, and I'd never read anything like that, speaking so almost like officiously about nature. And then Ulysses, they've got that streaming, James Joyce has that stream of consciousness style, right? So they all seem like innovative in different ways. Maybe can you talk about some of these that stand out to you and why they were so special?
0: Well, the novels in the top 10 range from sort of the early 19th century with Jane Austen to kind of late 20th century with Toni Morrison. So there's nothing there which is particularly early or particularly recent. And, you know, comparing them is a little bit like comparing apples to oranges, right? Obviously, you've got like James Joyce and Virginia Woolf. They're both written in the 1920s, so they're part of modernism. And so they're dealing with kind of breaking down the narrative structures which were established in the 19th century. They're about making the characters kind of blur into one another, negotiating ideas of psychology and what does a thought really look like. But then you've got also someone like Tolstoy, who actually has two novels in the top 10, which is pretty amazing. And he is very much dealing on an epic scale with, you know, with these kind of big structured narratives that are completely the opposite of a stream of consciousness. He's not breaking down language at all. He is using structure and narrative to deal with big philosophical kind of masculine questions. And I would say that what really strikes me about this top 10 is that I think they're all quite conventional choices. None of them stand out to me as a kind of rogue choice. They're all beautiful novels which do different things in different ways. Madame Bovary is a tragedy of kind of frustrated love. Pride and Prejudice is a comedy sort of errors, which ends in, you know, ends in a kind of happy marriage. Jane Eyre is a gothic novel with a resolution at the end. War and Peace is an epic. Anna Karenina, again, is a tragic love story. In Search of Lost Time is a buildings romance. It's about the discovery of the self. To the Lighthouse is kind of about birth, death, and marriages and the trajectory of this family from the 19th century to the 20th century. Ulysses is set in one day in Dublin in the 1920s, and it's about identity and the war and Irishness and Jewishness. Beloved is about kind of slave culture and Southern Gothic in the deep South of America. And Middlemarch is sort of about the social webs which hold us together, and that's set in kind of like 19th century England. But they all deal with massive themes, basically. Yeah. But they're very different, like narratively.
1: Very different. And I wonder if you can take something away from you for your own life. Not that novels are written for self-help, but we all get older. We all have to deal with our own mortality one day. And I always thought one of the messages of, for instance, number 5, In Search of Lost Time, was that the only way to fight the passage of time is through your memories. Bring your memories back, because they can slow down the sludge of time moving forward. So that's something you can apply almost like religion or philosophy to your own life. So are there some gems like that that we can pull out of these books and apply to our lives?
0: You mean in the top 10 or on,
1: yeah,
0: on the list
1: or anywhere,
0: as a whole?
1: Anywhere. I was looking at the top 10 in front of me, but anywhere in the novels. Does anyone stand? Any of them stand out for you because of their insight into human life?
0: That's a difficult question, isn't it? Because any single person looking at this list will have different novels that stand out to them for different reasons. They might have read them at different times in their life. For instance, you bring out In Search of Lost Time. That stands out to you because it's

0: my father's favourite novel, and he continues to read it late into his life. He's in his late 70s now, and he reads it over and over again. And really, it is about an old man looking back on his life and thinking about when he bites into a madeleine, which is a kind of a French kind of cake, and he remembers biting into a madeleine when he was a child, and that is kind of the iconic scene in that book. But different books will stand out to different people for many reasons. On this list, I can't possibly answer that question.
1: No, it's too broad because there's such vast bits, vast pieces of work. What actually is special about a novel compared to other kinds of fiction that we've played with for millennia?
0: Well, that's an interesting question because, how is a novel different from other kinds of fiction? What are other kinds of fiction, right? You've got television, cinema, short stories. You know, what's the difference in a short story and a novel? I think technically it has to be over something like 45 pages or 60 pages. I mean, technically that's what differentiates a novel from a short story, but really that's a kind of arbitrary number, isn't it?
1: Yeah.
0: I think the novel form emerged in the 18th century, and it was a way of... It was a kind of commercial format that was different from the kind of poetry which had come before, but it was also popular. Novels are for the people. They're not kind of these elite pieces of poetry or these kind of sensational pieces of drama. They are a personal experience for everyone, and maybe that is what differentiates a novel.
1: Yeah, I also contrast the way they can affect a culture. So I was born in India, and at the age of one, we left. And when I go back, I notice over there, the epic is much bigger, the epic literature like the Mahabharata, the Ramayana, like the Homer's epics. So it's a very symbolic style of writing, which pulls you out of your body. It makes you a bit transcendental, spiritual. It's big. But then I moved to New Zealand and Australia, England, and the novel has been there for 100 years, and it's so gritty and realistic and we look at those countries, the Western countries, they're quite inward-looking, psychology, therapy, navel-gazing, cynical. And I wonder if the novel, that kind of writing, made us a bit more, I don't know, gritty and less what the epic was doing to people, which was making them more religious and spiritual, the cultural effect, I suppose, of the novel.
0: Well, I think there are a lot of big generalizations going on there. The first being that epics were written as novels, which they weren't. They were passed down through oral tradition or through, through kind of codexes and texts, but they weren't actually novels.
1: Oh, sorry, I meant to contrast them to the novel because they're not novels. They had big sort of spiritual themes, whereas novels I thought were about the inner life of the characters, which is very different to what an epic might do.
0: Do you not think that you can have a myopic single character's life that in fact also simultaneously touches on big expansive themes?
1: Yeah, I like that. So that's what you're saying, like a novel character can symbolise something bigger.
0: Well, take Virginia Woolf, for example. To the Lighthouse is in the top 10. To the Lighthouse is not a novel about war. It's not War and Peace. It's not a novel that is set on an epic scale. In fact, it all takes place in a family home, you know, on an island. And yet, through that format, you know, there's one scene into The Lighthouse where they're having a dinner party, and the mother takes the dish out of the oven, the bœuf en daube, and she's been making it, you know, all day, slaving over it. And when she takes it out of the oven, the family are all sitting around the table. And there is a moment where all of these characters, the family, the cousins, the friends, they are all unified in this moment of looking at this beef that the mother has made. And it's an image of epic unity. Like, that is the archetype of the family of friends sitting around a table. And that happens worldwide. It is totally archetypal and huge and epic, but it all takes place entirely within the domestic sphere.
1: Oh, that's lovely. So the novel doesn't leave those grander themes behind. It just paints them in a more concrete
0: way.
1: Certainly
0: doesn't.
1: Yeah. Well, no, that's good to know. Okay. So what about recommendations for people who've never read a novel before? Is there anything in this list that you think would be a good entry-level novel?
0: Yeah, that's a really good question, and I'm just glancing through it now. Well, I would say if you like science fiction films and you like TV programs like Black Mirror, you would like 1984 by George Orwell. I would say if you enjoyed the most recent Wuthering Heights film and you like kind of like tragic romance, I would read Wuthering Heights. That's quite readable. If you love beautiful writing and you don't mind like very edgy subjects, Lolita by Vladimir Nabokov. If you're super into gothic horror, Frankenstein by Mary Shelley. And what else? I'm just looking through it. I think that if you are interested in questions of race and identity. I think The Color Purple or Beloved, so The Color Purple by Alice Walker or Beloved by Toni Morrison. And if you are into queer literature, The Line of Beauty by Alan Hollinghurst is absolutely beautiful.
1: Okay.
0: And I mean, you could literally pick any novel from this book, but the ones that I've mentioned, I think, are quite readable. For instance, I would say Ulysses by James Joyce is not very accessible for a first-time reader.
1: It's almost annoying, isn't it, that style of reading, if you're not used to it and you're hearing it. Just tell me the story and make it simple.
0: Well, if every novel is simple, you know, we get rather bored.
1: Yeah. Yeah. No, I just mean the writing style. That writing style is hard to get into, isn't it?
0: Writing style is self-conscious, and it is in the way that, like, in the way that art in the 19th century was very cinematic. You had, it was narrative, like, this is a picture of a person doing a thing. By the 20th century, you get abstract art, and how that happens, and abstract art is harder to understand, it's not as clear what's going on, but how that happens is art is continually breaking boundaries and pushing the limits of what representation and expression can mean. And that's what Ulysses is. It's James Joyce breaking out of the limits of language and sort of what is acceptable to write about, and he's experimenting. But Ulysses is the natural consequence of all of the novels which came before it.
1: Yeah. It sounds like he was experimenting and playing, which was quite a theme, wasn't there? That part of, you're talking about modernism and postmodernism, everyone in music and art and novels, everyone was playing and experimenting as well. Do we still have that spirit of play and adventure in 2026 in our arts?
0: That's an excellent question. I mean, a lot of people would, I mean, modernism is pushing and experimenting, and then postmodernism is kind of, what do we do in a world where we've pushed the limits as far as we can? What is art then? Mm. And then you get someone like Andy Warhol, right, who's saying, well, actually, art is nothing. Art is superficial. Art is just the money we make when we sell it. And we're living in a sort of post-postmodern era where we've got AI doing the art for us. So I don't know if I'm philosophical enough to answer that question. I think there'll always be an artistic impulse, but I think the culture as a whole probably is in a very difficult place where we've begun to sort of automate art, and we've started to replace ourselves with machines in a way.
1: So are novelists now getting AI to write their novels, and they just come in at the end to fine tune them?
0: I'm sure they are. I'm absolutely sure they are. But I think, you know, that will never be a great novel, will it? Because the thing about a great novel, as we established at the beginning of this conversation, is that it does things which people haven't done before. And the thing about AI is it can't do that.
1: You're listening to Dr. Rebecca Marks from the University of Cambridge, taking us into a new list from The Guardian of 100 great novels, the 100 top novels to read. Are you a writer as well? Do you write novels?
0: I am a non-fiction writer. I'm a literary and art historian, and I focus on the 18th and 19th century, and I am currently writing a book, yes.
1: Oh, okay, so I'm just wondering, getting into writing as well, I guess this is back into fiction as well, if someone's interested in expressing themselves through the novel form, would you have any suggestions of how they maybe consult their life and their history and bring it to the page?
0: Well, I'm not a fiction novelist, but what I do know that fiction novelists do say, I mean, Neil Gaiman, he said that you've got to just let yourself bear on the page. You've got to just be completely honest. And I think the only advice I could give is you just have to practice. It's like anything. You have to put in 10,000 hours, you know. All of the people on this list in front of me will have done that.
1: Yeah, I suppose there's no substitute for that time, and not comparing yourself to these authors on this list, maybe comparing yourself, as I say, compare yourself to how you used to be yesterday. Is there anything about the novel, it's been a slightly a broad-ranging conversation about the novel, but that you think we haven't covered and that you'd like to let people know about the novel form?
0: I think, yes, there is, actually. I think there's, with lists like this, there's a tendency to think that there is a kind of moral distinction between reading the classics. Like, if you pick up, there's this idea that, oh, Middlemarch is the top of the Guardian list. If I pick up and read Middlemarch, that makes me like a better reader or a more important person than someone who just like goes into your local bookshop and picks up whatever novel. But that is not the case at all. Art is a mirror for what, for ourselves and what we put into it. So you might want to read around this list in terms of kind of like improving your historical knowledge or because you're interested in classics and history. But there, Reading is never a bad thing, and just because your favourite book isn't on this list does not mean it's not a great book.
1: Yeah. Okay. Really good advice and very balanced view. Rebecca, thanks for your time today.
0: Thank you.
1: That is Dr. Rebecca Marks there from the University of Cambridge. This is The Doors. Love Her Madly.

0: That is Love Her Madly by The Doors. Here on ABC Radio Overnights, we are about to, well, some of you are leaving for your breakfast program. If you remain with the program, we are about to decide who started the sausage sizzle, Australia or New Zealand. The Kiwis are claiming it. There's been some dispute. Let's get to the bottom of that. Finance, weather, all the good stuff happening in about 5 minutes' time. This is Overnights. I'm Ashwin. Stu's producing. Be back in five.
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2: ABC News with Andrew Kaloupas. Another group of Australian women and children with links to the Islamic State group has left a refugee camp in Syria to return home. Here's Nick Palmiter.
3: The ABC understands the group left the Al-Roj camp by bus, heading to the Syrian capital Damascus, from where they will then travel on to Australia. The exact timing of that onward journey is not currently clear. It's the second group of Australians to make the journey home after four women and nine children arrived home in Sydney and Melbourne earlier this month. Three of the women were arrested and remain in custody. Two were charged with slavery offences and the other with joining a terrorist organisation and travelling to a declared terrorist area. It's believed the latest cohort to leave the Al-Roj camp comprises seven women and 14 children.
2: The ABC can reveal that before the Bondi massacre, Australia's intelligence agencies had cut counter-terrorism funding to its lowest level since September 11, 2001.

0: John Rubenstein Dunlop from ABC Investigations has this exclusive report.
1: The ABC has learned classified figures provided to the Royal Commission show counter-terrorism fell to its lowest share of resourcing this century at ASIO and other agencies before the Bondi attack. The decline happened despite billions of dollars in extra funding for Australia's intelligence agencies in recent years. A source with close knowledge of the inquiry says ASIO increased counter-terrorism funding after raising the terror threat level in 2024, but the share had fallen again by the time of the massacre. ASIO Chief Mike Burgess is expected to face questions about his response to the rising terror threat and anti-Semitic violence at public hearings next week.
0: Israel says it's now deported all the Gaza aid activists as it deals with recriminations at home and outrage abroad over their mistreatment in detention. Global Affairs editor Laura Tingle.
2: Australia is one of a number of countries to formally express their anger at the treatment of Gaza aid flotilla activists by Israeli officials this week. But the filmed maltreatment of flotilla members at the hands of Israeli guards and taunting by far-right Minister Itamar Ben-Gavir has also sparked debate and recriminations in Israel. Prime Minister Benjamin Netanyahu rebuked Ben-Gavir for actions not reflecting Israeli values, but the PM has faced criticism for not sacking his minister. Mr. Netanyahu's stance reflects his domestic political exposure to the far right, but also his recognition that the incident has badly damaged Israel's international reputation. Laura Tingle, ABC News, Jerusalem.
0: Senior executives at Snowy Hydro were paid more than $1 million in bonuses a month before revealing costs for Snowy 2.0 had further blown out. Political reporter Jake Evans reports.
3: The renewables mega project Snowy 2.0 is running $10 billion over budget, and the company announced last year it is expected to blow out beyond even that. But its board still determined to award $1.2 million in bonus pay to senior leaders, including $323,000 for Chief Executive Dennis Barnes, to be paid on top of his $1.7 million salary. The company says while Snowy 2.0 targets and other operational targets were missed, customer satisfaction, safety and culture targets had been met. The finance minister said pay was set independently of government.
0: America's top diplomat Marco Rubio has labelled Cuba's socialist government a national security threat. The Secretary of State made the comments as he announced that the island nation had accepted more than $140 million in aid from the US. It comes a day after former President Raul Castro was indicted on murder charges, marking a major escalation in Washington's campaign for regime change in Havana. Marco Rubio says Donald Trump is prepared to respond to threats as necessary.
4: Our preference is always a diplomatic solution, always. And, you know, a negotiated agreement. That's always our preference. But if there's a threat to the national security of the United States, the president not just has the right, he has the obligation to address that national security threat.
0: A Paris appeals court has found Airbus and Air France guilty of corporate manslaughter over a plane crash in 2009 that killed 228 passengers and crew in France's worst air disaster. The Airbus vanished during an Atlantic storm on a flight from Rio de Janeiro to Paris. The ruling overturns a decision of a lower court that had cleared the two companies. You're up to date with the latest from ABC News.
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6: Good morning. It is now 5 o'clock in Brisbane, where I am. It's just hit five. Let's make sure this clock is up to date. 3:05 in Perth, 3:50 in Eucla, 4:35 in Adelaide, and 5 o'clock on the east and southeast of the country. Chris says I'm in detention after my conversation about novels. So it's a nice, good, spicy conversation about where the novel is going. Sarah says, you and Stuart have comported yourselves with grace and transparency during your overnight's time. Thanks for a breath of fresh air through the ABC studios. Thank you, Sarah. Greg writes, Ashwin, holy guacamole, the streets of Melbourne have vanished into thin air. I'm a delivery driver and just driving down Elizabeth Street now, and the fog has put visibility down to 20 metres. Haven't seen this in Melbourne before. Must be climate change, says Craig in Carlton. You know what? We were just talking about gothic novels before. You need to solve a mystery of some kind while you're down there, Greg. See if you can. We have 24 minutes till the next news break arrives.

0: It's during that time we will check the finance, we'll see what's happening in Australia, and then we will find out why New Zealand is claiming the sausage sizzle. Here we go. Mike Girardi is your independent finance consultant in New York. Good morning, Mike.
1: Good morning, Ashwin. I am not with the sausage sizzle. Oh, I'm with the finance report.
0: I was just profiling the three stories coming up, but your finance first. Do you have a sausage sizzle in New York? Do you like a sausage in bread with some onions and sauce on top?
1: I love that. Are you kidding? That's very Italian. Sausage and peppers is like a big Italian feast. We love that. Yeah, so absolutely.
0: Maybe did the Italians invent it? Because we're getting to the bottom of it later.
1: The Italians invented most things, from what I understand.
0: That's true. The Romans and the Greeks.
1: The Romans and the Italians.
0: Exactly. I'm sure there's a Monty Python sketch about that.
1: Exactly. I'm sure.
0: Well, Mike, what's happening in the markets today?
1: Well, we had a down morning, but U.S. stocks have rallied back to the upside, and currently stocks are mixed on the session. And I think it's being driven by news of some kind of temporary maritime agreement or some kind of de-escalation in the Middle East. But, you know, you just have to stay tuned to that news. It changes by the minute. As a result of the somewhat cryptic news, oil prices tumbled from their session highs earlier in the day, and that caught a bid in equity prices, and that caused stocks to rise. Before this morning's bounce, the S&P 500 pulled back and successfully tested its 20-day moving average. That, plus the positive news that hit the tape, caused the short squeeze and subsequent rally in share prices. Traders today are digesting NVIDIA's earnings. That was a big release of earnings last night. NVIDIA is a Wall Street darling. Their earnings were released last night. Although the earnings were better than expected, the stock is lower today, suggesting more was expected out of the company. Stocks making their biggest moves today are the quantum stocks, after news that the government plans to award $2 billion in grants to 9 firms. Stocks like Rigetti Computing are up 30% today. D-Wave Quantum up 22%. Even IBM is up 7 or 8% on the news. We had little in the way of economic news today. And after a mixed European close, the Dow Jones Industrial Average here at 3 o'clock is up 181 points. To 50,190, or up 0.25%. The S&P is essentially flat. The Nasdaq's down 0.25%. Crude oil is down 28 cents at the moment to $98 a barrel. Gold is down $4.80 to $45.30.50 the ounce. Silver's up 39 cents to $76.58. And copper's down 0.2 cents to 6.332. The Aussie in our markets trading at a flat line around 71.48. And looking ahead, your market's poised to open higher, up about 35 points. And that's it, Ashwin.
0: Thank you, Mike. I'll catch you next time.
1: Yep, catch you next week. Take care, bud.
0: Mike Girardi there, our independent finance consultant in New York.
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0: ABC reporter Kate Mee joins you now. Good morning, Kate.
3: Good morning, Ashwin. Thanks for having me.
0: Lovely to have you on today. What is making news?
3: Well, for the last couple of weeks, the Royal Commission has been underway and it is still preparing to delve right into counter-terrorism. But what we're hearing about today is that counter-terrorism resourcing in Australia's intelligence agencies, including ASIO, has fallen to the lowest level this century before the Bondi massacre. And this was despite the warnings of a possible terrorist attack was probable, and that anti-Semitic violence had been escalating, a threat to life. So you'll be hearing about this today. We've had so much budget chat, and it feels like, you know, as everyone moves through another chapter of it, we find out a little bit more. But while the Royal Commission is on, this is something that, you know, communities, it'll be on your radio today, it will be on your TV, looking at that funding.
0: Okay, we'll follow that story. Now, this next one, it said there's a flight school in Australia which turns 75, so we're growing up as a country.
3: We certainly are. And not just is it turning 75, this is the world's first school for the air. It's a classroom that extends over 1.3 million square metres. It's the Alice Springs School of Air, 75-year anniversary. It's come a very, very long way, you can imagine. And it's really that great example, one of what, you know, schools and education in remote communities can achieve. You know, our pilots, all of these, this is the place to go and world's first. So they should, I hope they have a big sponge cake. I'm not sure how the sponge cake will hold up in the heat, but, you know, or some type of cake anyway. They deserve it, I think.
0: Or maybe some airplane food. Just give them a taste of their own medicine.
3: That's a terrible, well, sorry, no disrespect to anyone that's making that. No, yeah, that is a terrible
0: true,
3: idea.
0: True.
3: Funny, but terrible.
0: Okay, all right, I'll move on quickly. When I saw that story, I thought it said flight school for over 75-year-olds, and I thought, oh, that's exciting, but it's not the case, is it? It's just
3: no,
0: it's turning 75.
3: Yeah, okay. No, sorry about that.
0: All right, well, let me make sure I have this title right. Ghost communities are difficult for census. So are we talking actual ghost or hard-to-find communities?
3: Well, let me tell you about Robinville. It's a bit of a town like no other. It's based just in the nook of the Murray, between Vic and New South Wales there. It's got less than 4,000 people there, but it's got about 5 supermarkets in the main street. Now, this is posing a bit of an issue because what's happening is the town believes that there's maybe less or maybe more. This is the thing. No one really knows how many people are living there because there's people that maybe work away, FIFO workers and those types of things, and they haven't been counted in the census. So it means that looking at funding, looking at the way council works, looking at homes, looking at who should be there and who probably maybe shouldn't be there, and what's going on. So the ABC is having this little bit of a deep dive into what are ghost communities, and in particular, this little one in Robinville. 4,000 still all right for a regional country town, but imagine not being counted. They don't exist.
0: No, that's and I wonder what services they're missing out on with all this FIFOing. So that's a fascinating one to look into.
3: Well, this is exactly what I was thinking about, you know, and it's not just like medical and things like that, but it's everything from roads to schools, all those types of things that fundamentally make up a community that needs the funding. So I look forward to hearing a little bit about this ghost community, and I wonder if there's any others. There has to be more around Australia.
0: Has to be. We're a big country and people are always travelling. One a worthwhile story to follow up. So, Kate, thank you for looking into it.
3: Thank you.
0: Kate Mead, the ABC reporter.
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0: Anonymous writes, quite rightly, if New Zealand truly invented the sausage sizzle, will we now need to know whether it's actually pronounced sizzle or suzzle? Danny writes, the sausage sizzle in New Zealand. First they came for the pavlova, then the fairy bread. But oh, no way, the sausage sizzle is Aussie as there is no claim. That's a rousing speech. We will fight them in the kitchens. Angela Cumming, our New Zealand overnights correspondent. Good morning.
4: Kia ora. I'm so conflicted about this conversation that we're about to have, Ash.
0: Yeah.
4: This is the greatest threat to the Anzac spirit, to diplomacy between our two great nations since the underarm bowling incident.
0: Yeah. Well, because pavlova is a dessert you can do without it, but sausage sizzles are a mains. You're getting to the heart of the issue.
4: It's true. And look, I didn't want to go there this early on in the conversation, but I just want to say, and obviously I'm a born and bred Aussie, still an Australian passport holder. I've never signed on the dotted line to become an official Kiwi. Don't tell them over this side of the ditch. Hopefully no one's listening. I will say, though, in all fairness, I've researched this quite often. I'm pretty sure that it was New Zealand that did the pavlova. Australia, definitely the lamington, because I know that's one that they argue over. So I'll give Australia the lamington. But the pavlova, I'm afraid to say it, is, in my opinion, a New Zealand invention. So I'll just drop this bomb early on in our conversation, well, so we can all recover.
0: It has more credibility.
4: A dessert called, pardon?
0: It has more credibility coming from you as an Australian.
4: Thank you, Ashwin. I appreciate you saying that. And it was a dessert called pavlova appeared in New Zealand cookbooks and I think newspapers as well by the late 1920s. I think 1929 is a very commonly

0: perhaps it was not Australia that invented the sausage sizzle. It was, in fact, the Kiwis. There was a New Zealand media outlet here that did a very deep dive and looked at who invented the sausage sizzle, Ashwin, okay. And they believe that the first recorded event for an event termed a sausage sizzle occurred in March 1942 in Hamilton, New Zealand, years earlier than the first earliest recognised event in Australia, which was called a sausage sizzle. So 1946 apparently was when the first sausage sizzle was officially held in Australia, in Forbes in New South Wales, Ashwin. But the first recorded event, according to the New Zealand media at least, was in 1942.
1: So the New Zealanders were holding it during the war, whereas Australians were happy to wait until, you know, things had settled down and hold a sausage sizzle. So I'm not sure Hamilton...
0: Yes. So this recorded event was, it was called a pop, it was, it's quite a funny thing. During the war efforts, they would have popular girl contests in cities around New Zealand where you, it's essentially a bit like a wee sort of New Zealand version of sort of a modern day beauty pageant or something to raise funds for the war effort. Hmm. So in March 1942, an 18-year-old named Beryl Monnie Menzies held a popular girl sausage sizzle as at a motor camp as a fundraiser for wartime charities. And that was printed in the newspaper at the time in the words sausage sizzle. The Australian claim to it is that the Forbes Junior Country Women's Association organised a sausage sizzle in 1946 to send supplies to England following World War II. So the Kiwis, armed with this evidence, however tenuous it may be, Ashwin, are now saying, sorry, Australia, the sausage sizzle is not yours. It is our invention to claim.
1: There's a possible, Angela, that, you know, like with some Chinese martial arts and Japanese martial arts, ninjutsu, these kung fu schools, where things are held secretly. Is it possible the Australians held the sausage sizzle secretly, whereas the New Zealanders were just more out in the open? That's why we saw it in New Zealand first, but there's a long lineage of sausage sizzles in Australia going back to the 1800s.
0: Entirely possible, Ashwin, entirely possible. And we know, of course, don't we, that Aussies and sausage sizzles go hand in hand. So it's entirely possible. And look, maybe someone had gone across the ditch to Australia and seen these sausage sizzles and then came back to New Zealand and went to Hamilton and said, look, let's have a sausage sizzle of our own. And it just happened to make it into print before it did in Australia. Interestingly, and this perhaps bolsters Australia's claim, Ashwin, that a sausage sizzle, not in name but in spirit, was first reported in 1939 in Australia. It was referred, interestingly, to, and I'm certain there was no innuendo or double entendre intended at the time, because this was 1939. It was referred to as a sausage buffet, and it was part of a Guy Fawkes celebration in Adelaide. And the clipping from the time, the news clipping from the time, describes sausage sizzling. But of course, crucially, a buffet is not the same as a sizzle. So if we're going strictly on when the first time the words sausage sizzle appeared in print, it would appear as though the Kiwis have the edge. I'm trying to remain neutral in all of this. I do love a sausage sizzle in New Zealand, and of course, they're very synonymous on your side of the ditch with the Hammer Barn sausage sizzles, which they do have here in New Zealand as well. They're not as big a deal. We, of course, don't have, sadly, the democracy sausage on election days either, which is just an absolute travesty. And if I can make one argument for compulsory voting in New Zealand, it's that we would get

0: the democracy sausage. We sadly don't have that. We do have a hammer barn sausage sizzle, but it's not as big a deal as I think it is in Australia. So I think culturally and emotionally, Australia does have stronger ties to the sausage sizzle.
1: Yes.
0: But technically, it may be that, yes, the Kiwis got there first. It is just, if nothing else, Ashwin, another thing that these two fine, proud and great nations are going to argue over for time in memoriam.
1: There's been a few text messages. You're taking some heat. If it's Kiwi, then that would be lamb sausage, says John. And
0: it's true.
1: Baz says, you can have it. New Zealand eggs are too expensive anyway. Now, before you respond to those slurs, Peter from Rolling Stone in Perth has called in. Hello, Peter.
2: Yes, good morning. Isn't that what the jolly swagman did after he caught the jumbuck, held the sausage sizzle?
1: Wait, what's the line? Is there a line that says sausage sizzle? Once a jolly swagman, no, no, no, no, no. Under the swim,
0: under the shade of a coolabah tree.
1: And he jumped and waited for his billy bong. Where's sausage sizzle in the song, Peter?
2: Well, you've got to boil the billy first and then you put the sausage sizzle.
0: Fire.
1: Oh.
2: Yeah. Yeah.
1: What do you think, Angela?
2: Look at that.
0: Well, it is a point. I mean, I don't think if he was out rustling jumbucks, he was just concerned with having a cup of tea. He was probably wanting a sausage sizzle as well. So I think that's a very, very good point.
1: Very
0: to make.
1: Good historical reference. Thank you, Peter, for calling in. Tom in Whittlesea says, New Zealand have always struggled with establishing an identity. Let the poor word have the sausage sizzle. After all, we still have the souvlaki, butter chicken, lasagna and banh mi. Here's to and God love multiculturalism. Tom in Whittlesea. It was a burn and a positive message at once.
0: I don't know quite where we were going with that.
1: It was an emotional roller coaster for both of us. That text. John has called in. Hello, John.
3: Good morning. How are we all?
1: I'm good. What's your opinion on the sausage sizzle?
3: So it's a long bow, I think, that our Kiwis across the ditch can claim it, but Australia can categorically claim under ISO standards and WHS Act that it has been mandated that the onions must be underneath the sausage in the sandwich.
1: Like that John, sounds ridiculous. How do you taste the onions when they're under a sausage? I don't understand what you're talking about, John and Angela.
0: John, no, I'm totally with John in this. And let me tell you, having sampled sausage sizzles on both sides of the ditch, so I speak with some authority on this. Aussies do it better because I've had some sausage sizzles at Hammer Barn on a blustery Sunday morning here in Dunedin. And the onions, if they're offered, because sometimes they're not even offered, John, are chopped up very finely so they become black and charcoal-y tasting. And then they'll throw them on top of the sausage almost as an afterthought. So you're biting through these burnt bits of onion first. And I think to myself, get me back to Australia where, A, the onions are in rings or half rings. They're almost caramelised and not burnt to a crisp. And they do the right thing, which is placing the onions on the piece of buttered white bread first, and that is the proper way to serve a sausage sizzle. So I'm firmly in favour of giving the mantle to Australia for no other reason than they get the onions right.
1: Onion protocol. John, also, you know onions bring sweetness to a dish. This isn't scientific, but isn't the sweetness part of your mouth? Is it at the roof of your mouth? It's probably on your tongue. I'm getting this wrong. But I like to feel the onion at the top of my mouth. Do you not have that craving for onions at the top of your mouth?
3: Oh, absolutely. But I won't mention the name, but one of our big hardware chains has mandated it because the onions fell out of a sausage sizzle. Somebody slipped over.
1: Oh, yes.
3: There was a massive big compo claim.
1: Oh.
3: But just quickly... I've been watching NITV and kudos to the Kiwis for the fabulous work that they're doing around Dunedin with their parrots, endangered parrots, and all the yellow-eyed penguins and that. It was an absolute joy to watch the show.
0: Yes, our car

0: Paul and our yellow-eyed penguin, the hoihoi. I think this is one of the first years with those penguins that they're actually taking the eggs and putting them in incubators to try and hatch them. World's rarest penguin, only about 120 breeding pairs left on the mainland of New Zealand. So they're doing amazing work. I could talk about it all day. You know, I love my native birds.
1: Thank you for calling in, John. And yeah, good work on the bird protection. Just before the news arrives, the New Zealand national anthem is no longer going to be available in washing machines.
0: No, believe it or not, that for 20 or so years, if you bought a particular brand of washing machine in New Zealand, you could jig it and you could press certain buttons in a certain order and it would play the New Zealand national anthem. It was an Easter egg that was put into the machines purely so when they were selling them on the shop floor in big department stores, the washing machine salesman could play as kind of a cool trick the New Zealand national anthem, God Defend New Zealand. And that would impress you so much that you would buy that particular model. It became a bit of a cult thing. People would discover you could play the washing machine. Cruelly, the powers that be at the big washing machine factory have, without telling us, put out their new models and the washing machines no longer play the national anthem. This is a serious news story. I'm not making any of
1: I'm uncomfortable with this. Andrew, is it sacrilege to play the anthem in something you wash your undies in?
0: Not in New Zealand, no. It's probably like the highest form of honour.
1: That's true. It's respectful. It means you're
0: quite
1: one of us.
0: Okay. You sort of stand to attention. So they should have done Slice of Heaven, Dave Dobbitt. They never would have taken that out.
1: I hope so. Have they just gotten rid of it because it's too many features? They have to cut down on features.
0: I know, and it's so sad. So no longer, if you buy a new washing machine in New Zealand, can you still play God Defend New Zealand on it? I will post it to the Overnight's Facebook page, the link to the old machines and how, and just to prove, because I'm sure there's people thinking, Angela is absolutely mad. Yes. There is no way washing machines in New Zealand played the national anthem. But this is true. This is journalism with a capital J this week, Ashwin. I bring you the big stories
1: the fun
0: from New
1: stories.
0: Zealand.
1: Angela, thank you for sharing that one with us.
0: Sweet ass.
1: I think we will just have to wash and sing your own national anthem as the cycle spins. Maybe that's, there's five verses in the New Zealand national anthem, so that's a good spin cycle worth of anthem. We're about to hit the news and I'll be back with your national weather and some more adventures.
2: ABC News, good morning. I'm Simon Lauder. Another group of Australian women and children have left a camp for the families of jailed and killed fighters from the Islamic State group in northeastern Syria. Middle East correspondent Matthew Doran reports.
3: Speculation had been mounting the group were preparing to launch their bid for freedom, and on Thursday afternoon local time, they left Al-Roj in a bus, travelling in convoy with Syrian government officials from the Kurdish-controlled northeast of the country to the capital Damascus. The timing of their onward travel to Australia is not clear. It comes more than a fortnight after four women and nine children arrived in Australia, having left the camp in April. Three of the women were arrested and charged by the Australian Federal Police on arrival. It's believed all of the Australians have now left Al-Roj, but camp officials are refusing to speak to the media. Matthew Doran, ABC News, Jerusalem.
2: The ABC has learned counter-terrorism funding at Australia's intelligence agencies before the Bondi massacre had fallen to its lowest level since the September 11 attacks in 2001. Classified figures provided to the Royal Commission investigating the Bondi terrorist attack show a significant drop in counter-terrorism resourcing, even as intelligence funding increased by billions of dollars in recent years. A source with close knowledge of the inquiry says ASIO boosted its dedicated counter-terrorism resources after raising the threat level in 2024, but the proportion had fallen again by the time of the Bondi attack. ASIO Director General Mike Burgess is expected to be questioned at public hearings next week about the agency's handling of the rising terrorism threat and anti-Semitic violence. Snowy Hydro's executives were paid more than $1 million in bonuses last year amid spiralling costs of its major renewables project, Snowy 2.0. The pumped hydro project is running $10 billion over budget and is expected to cost more. But bonuses were still paid to executives because the company had met its customer satisfaction, safety and culture targets. Shadow Energy Minister Dan Tehan says it doesn't pass the pub test.
4: No, and Chris Bowen's management of this project over the last 4 years has been nothing short of a debacle.
2: Lawyers for the global Samud flotilla have alleged activists were subject to physical and sexual violence while in Israeli detention. Israel has previously rejected similar claims made in previous Gaza aid flotilla runs by the same organisation. The Israeli government says it's now deported the hundreds of people who took part in the flotilla. Bada Al-Noyami, a lawyer who leads the legal team for the flotilla, says some people who took part needed to be taken to hospital as a result of injury.
5: Our legal teams in Palestine report that there was widespread and systematic physical and sexual violence perpetrated against our participants. Multiple injuries were recorded, some of them serious enough requiring hospitalization.
2: Iran says it's considering the latest US peace offer, but reports that its supreme leader will not agree to any of its highly enriched uranium being sent abroad signals a further hardening of its position. Global Affairs editor Laura Tingle reports from Jerusalem.
6: Donald Trump's public statements about renewing attacks on Iran have fluctuated more wildly than usual this week, from imminent attack to pause to new threats. Most analysts believe the US president wants an exit, but his stated hard line on removing Iran's nuclear capability is being exploited by the Iranian regime. Reuters quotes Iranian officials as saying their supreme leader has definitively rejected a possible compromise in which Iran's nuclear material would be removed to a third country. But Benjamin Netanyahu insists Iran must be stripped of its nuclear capability. Iran and Israel leave Donald Trump with even less room to manoeuvre.
2: Airbus and Air France have been found guilty of corporate manslaughter over a plane crash in 2009, which killed 228 people. Europe correspondent Mazoe Ford reports.
7: 3 years after a lower court acquitted Airbus and Air France for flight AF447 crashing into the Atlantic Ocean, the Paris Appeals Court found them solely and entirely responsible. All 216 passengers and 12 crew on the flight from Rio de Janeiro to Paris were killed when the plane crashed into the sea during a storm, making it the deadliest incident in French aviation history. A group representing victims' families said justice has absolutely been done, but they're not happy with the penalties. The airline and aircraft manufacturer have each been ordered to pay the maximum fine of around $360,000.
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1: Good morning. We have just been discussing origin stories. Where did the sausage sizzle come from? For instance, Peter writes, Ashwin, that is fake news, because the claim was New Zealand invented it. Peter says, fake news. Kiwi fruit comes from China. The kiwi rose is a Waratah. Okay. Undermining New Zealand this morning, Peter. Interesting. Pavlova, though, I think the difference with the sausage sizzle, as I was saying, is it is a mains. You come for our mains, it's different. People will really look into this. 1300 800 222 is the number to call me if you'd like to join the program. You can text as well, 0437 774 774. And in fact, talking about origin stories, it is the 50th season of Survivor, the American version of Survivor. It happened this week. Did you know it didn't even start in America? It started in Sweden, which seems like an appropriate place, that Nordic wilderness, to test people's mettle. So you'll hear about that in just a moment. But if you are planning to go outside today, get some of that sweet air, you would like to know what is going on with the weather. Gabrielle Brunesco is a forecaster at the Bureau of Meteorology and joins you now. Hello, Gabrielle.
9: Hello, good morning.
1: What can we expect around the weather? Anything to watch out for in particular today?
9: Oh, yeah. Yes, indeed. We have a deep low pressure system. It's just east of Lord Howe Island and deepening in the northern Tasman Sea today. So that brings strong to gale force, southerly winds and large powerful waves to the coastline of mid-north and northern rivers in New South Wales and southeast coastline of Queensland. So that leads to damaging surf conditions. We have a warning out and those

0: conditions may lead to coastal erosions and localized damage to coastal infrastructure. So those conditions are likely between Smoky Cape and Point Danger in New South Wales, and from Cape Moreton to Point Danger in Queensland today. So those conditions are expected to increase during the morning and then ease off on Saturday morning, tomorrow morning. So be careful with those conditions. Don't venture to the beaches today. Otherwise, we have a large high pressure system just over the southeastern parts of the state. That high pressure brings cooler conditions, fog and frost areas. So we have a frost warning for northeast forecast districts in Victoria and for central north and Midlands districts in Tasmania. Then we have a cold front crossing southern WA and a trough in the north, so that brings shower and thunderstorms to WA and interior parts of South Australia and southwestern parts of Northern Territory. Otherwise, fine for the rest of the continent. So looking today, Sydney showers, top temperatures of 21, Melbourne, thick morning fog. We have a road weather alert as well for visibility reduction in fog. Top 17 and mostly sunny after the fog clears. Mostly sunny for Brisbane, top 23, 19 for Perth, sunny, becoming cloudy for Adelaide, top 20, Hobart, 17 tops, partly cloudy. Canberra, morning frost and partly cloudy, top 17, and mostly sunny for Darwin, top of 32.
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0: This week saw the finale of the 50th season of the American version of Survivor. But what many people may not know is that the concept first went to air in Sweden, as the BBC's Maddie Savage reports.
2: It's June 1997. Martin Melin is sitting on a tree stump on a sun-drenched island, waiting to find out if he's won a Swedish TV competition.
3: It was, as it always was, a very hot, humid day. I haven't showered in 44 days. I had a bad hair day, I remember.
2: The show's called Expedition Robinson, a reference to Robinson Crusoe, an 18th century novel by Daniel Defoe about a sailor stranded on a desert island. Now, nearly 300 years later, the idea is being reimagined, not as fiction, but as reality television.
4: Martin har fyra röster, Kent har två.
2: Martin is a 30-year-old police officer from Stockholm. Now he's one of the finalists.
3: And I was so nervous. Before we were going to shoot, I needed to pee 5 or 6 times.
2: Wow.
3: I was so nervous. I was actually thinking that, what if they're actually going to vote for this other guy?
4: Martin.
3: When we all realized that I'm going to win. It's not that I'm cheering and, you know, jumping up and down and whoa. It's more like, whew, a sight. I was so relieved.
2: So what did you think would happen when you got home?
3: We thought, well, they're going to air this. People are going to watch it. After that, everything is going to go back to normal.
2: But that couldn't have been further from the truth, as we'll find out later. First, though, why did Sweden end up making the programme in the first place? In the mid-1990s, soap operas and set-based comedy series ruled people's screens. There were no on-demand streaming networks. You had to get home in time to catch your favourite shows.
3: I saw Friends, Seinfeld's Fault Towers. That was on, well, maybe the reruns. Mr. Bean.
2: Reality TV was still very new.
5: This is the true story. True story.
6: Seven strangers.
2: This MTV show called The Real World had already filmed young people living together in the US and in Sweden. In the UK, a British producer had developed an idea that will by now sound familiar. Contestants competing for survival on a desert island.
7: I knew it was going to be an amazing hit.
2: That's Charlie Parsons, co-founder of production company Planet 24, reflecting on that time in a recent YouTube interview for Parrot Analytics, an audience data company.
7: You know, in our original pitch document, we put a cover of Newsweek or Time magazine saying these are the survivors as a sort of demonstration of the kind of success it would have.
2: At first, his concept was hard to sell. Broadcasters worried it was too unconventional and too tough on contestants. But in 1996, a Swedish producer called Anna Bråkenhielm saw its potential. She bought the rights for around $12,000, a small sum in the TV world. Sweden's public service broadcaster, SVT, agreed to take a gamble and commission the programme. SVT put out this trailer calling for contestants brave enough to spend 6 weeks in the wild. Thousands applied for an audition, including Martin Melin.
3: I thought, hey, I'm an adventurous guy. I like challenges. So why not?
2: Even before the first episode aired, it was met with fierce criticism. Much of the controversy centred on the idea that the contestants would be voted out one by one by fellow participants. Critics described it as bullying or even fascist TV. Some drew comparisons with Lord of the Flies, a novel by William Golding that came out in the 1950s. It's about a group of schoolboys marooned on an island, and it ends in brutal violence.
3: Oh, this is terrible. They vote who's going to leave the island. They must feel awful doing that.
2: Then, weeks before the show was due to go on air, something awful happened. The first contestant to be voted out of the programme, Sinisha Shavia, took his own life.
3: And that was a shock. We were all staring at each other. It's like, what?
2: The Islanders found out at a meeting with SVT bosses, who said they weren't sure whether to put the show on TV anymore. Sinisar's widow told a Swedish tabloid he'd become embarrassed and depressed when he returned home, but there was no suicide note.
3: After a lot of meetings, they aired the show, and the reviews, the critics, it was enormous. Everybody hated the show.
2: SVT decided to pause the programme for a few weeks. They re-edited later episodes, taking out parts that could be considered too controversial.
3: And they made the show nicer, so to speak. And then the show started to air again.
2: All the debates in the media only fueled public curiosity. When the programme returned, it became clear viewers were tuning in not just for the controversy, but to get to know the contestants and watch their challenges unfold.
3: You could see real people that you could identify yourself with. You could sit there, watch this show, and see, that could have been me.
2: After the re-edit, audiences grew. The experiment had struck a chord. By the time the final episode aired, a quarter of Sweden's population was watching.
3: None of us understood how big this was going to be.
2: Overnight, Martin became the country's first major reality TV star. He was unable to leave home without people recognising him. And in an era before selfies, he was regularly stopped for his autograph.
3: I would say the first 6 months, I was sort of living a rock star life, especially when I left Stockholm and visited some smaller cities. People were standing at the train station waiting for me. And also, I got to meet a lot of real celebrities, artists and actors and the red carpet. All of that was also a new world, a crazy world.
2: The programme's success in Sweden quickly attracted international interest. Dozens of other countries bought the format, which became known in most places as Survivor. In 2026, the American version is celebrating its 50th season. Why do you think the concept is still so appealing?
3: You have the thought of, what would I do if I ended up on a deserted island? How would it work? You have that. You have the environment. You have the sun, the beaches, people in not that much clothes.
2: Expedition Robinson also helped lay the foundations for a whole new genre of reality television. From Big Brother to Love Island, and more recently The Traitors, now shown in more than 30 countries, many globally successful formats are built on the same core idea: participants voting each other out. Unlike Martin, today's contestants know how famous they could become, and many deliberately use these shows to launch influencer careers. But there are ongoing debates about the ethics of reality programmes and their impact on some contestants' mental health.
3: I've never regretted being on the show. I was presented in a positive way. I don't have any responsibility for what reality TV has become today.
2: 6 months after Expedition Robinson, the world's first reality TV show winner returned to his day job as a police officer. Martin is now a member of Sweden's parliament, but he still thinks a lot about his time on that sun-drenched island.
3: Actually, if they call me and ask me to be on the show again, I would probably say maybe. I would not say no.
0: That was Martin Mellon, the first winner of a Survivor-like TV show, with Maddie Savage reporting. Stu, could you survive in a Survivor-type show?
6: Look, Ash, the thing is, I think everyone's had this thought before where you sort of imagine yourself in these reality

0: reality TV situations, even if it's like Big Brother or Survivor or whatever, right? My thought about being on a deserted island is that I feel like I'd be good at problem solving, not necessarily executing. So say, for example, you know, I grew up in the country, and I sort of know a handful of little things. Like, I know how to start a fire, you know.
1: Okay.
0: You can sort of like gut a fish if you need to, for example, right? But I feel like there's a lot of grander problems that I wouldn't be so necessarily good at, such as, you know, if you're trying to make shelter, if you've got all your sticks and palm leaves and things and you're trying to stitch them together, I feel like I'd be pretty hopeless. I'm not good at tying knots. I can barely tie my shoelaces.
1: You haven't done a boating course?
0: No, well, I did once in grade 11 where we did some sailing trip to Stradbroke Island up here in Queensland, and I was pretty hopeless. Okay. And all that happened to me was that I have a memorabilia that I still have to this day, and then I just remember I got rope burn, and then we did some sand dune like skating. It was very fun.
1: So it's really hard for you to find shelter, but you'll eat okay. So you probably will. Exposure will get you in the end.
0: I think I'd just work better in a team. You know, not to say I'm a natural leader, I would delegate, because I wouldn't call myself a leader. I think I'm a team player. I can do my things, and then if someone says, Stuart, do this, I could probably figure out a way, but also instruction is nice. I'm a visual learner. I like to be shown how to do things, and I can be like, oh, that's how you do it. And then I'll just do it myself.
1: When these kind of shows came out, I thought they've put the $1 million prize in front of us, but they've put suffering before that prize. And there's two types of suffering. There's physical suffering, Survivor, or there's mental suffering, Big Brother, where you're in a house and you're embarrassed on camera.
0: Almost like, did you ever watch that show Fear Factor? So I remember distinctly there was a trailer. The main one they would do is, say, for example, they would put your head in like a glass sort of box, I suppose, and they would drop in spiders if you're afraid of spiders, and they just walk all over your face. They won't bite you. They've been defanged. They're not venomous, et cetera, you know, so they're completely harmless. Just the thought of them I'm painting a visual picture. Just imagine the legs just slowly tip-tapping across your face.
1: Yeah, that's too much.
0: Eyebrows. I'm sorry. Let me pose this question to you, Ash. In these survival scenarios, which environment do you think you'd do best in? Because you've got the ones like I'm a Celebrity, Get Me Out of Here, that's very jungle-like. Survivor's very island-like. I imagine the one in Sweden would have been like a tundra, probably, you know, very cold, very frozen. Where do you think you'd excel?
1: I think I would do best. You know that one where they eat chili and have to have a conversation while taking hotter and hotter chili? I reckon that would be my go-to.
0: That'd be pretty good.
1: Challenge.
0: I would love to say, I'd hope I would do well in that, because I've got a bit of a reputation apparently for eating spicy food.
1: Yes.
0: But I feel like that would undo me very quickly.
1: If this was commercial radio, we'd probably have a chili eating challenge on air.
0: Well, it's 5:30 in the morning, mate.
1: Not bad. All right, Steve, thanks for coming in.
0: You're welcome.
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0: To be honest, it's a little late in the game now. We have a minute together before the program ends. Clint has, though, texted to say the origin of the guy in Those Guys, etc., comes from Guy Fawkes. His notoriety became a phrase to describe other people of a shady group. Nice program, Ashwin. You're quite a guy. Clint in Adelaide. Thank you. We do stumble upon words quite a bit in this program and fixing them up. What's the other word that came up? Irregardless. The misused words of irregardless instead of regardless. There's a few out there we'll probably explore at some point. So I'll be with you this weekend for the program. On Sunday, we'll have a music special. I think it's either War and Peace songs or we'll return to Special Ingredient songs because there are quite a few that I couldn't play last week. But thank you for your company. If you've just joined, that was Stuart Crichton, producer. I'm Ashwin Sedkar, covering the weekend shift here on Overnights. Right now, though, it is news time.
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0: ABC News. Good morning, I'm Simon Lauder. Another group of Australian women and children have left a camp for the families of jailed and killed fighters from the Islamic State group in northeastern Syria. Middle East correspondent Matthew Doran reports.
1: Speculation had been mounting the group were preparing to launch their bid for freedom, and on Thursday afternoon local time, they left Al-Roj in a bus, travelling in convoy with Syrian government officials from the Kurdish-controlled northeast of the country to the capital, Damascus. The timing of their onward travel to Australia is not clear. It comes more than a fortnight after four women and nine children arrived in Australia, having left the camp in April. Three of the women were arrested and charged by the Australian Federal Police on arrival. It's believed all of the Australians have now left Al-Roj, but camp officials are refusing to speak to the media. Matthew Doran, ABC News, Jerusalem.
0: Lawyers for the global Samud flotilla have alleged activists were subject to physical and sexual violence while in Israeli detention. Israel has previously rejected similar claims made in previous Gaza aid flotilla runs by the same organisation. The Israeli government says it's now deported the hundreds of people who took part in the flotilla. A lawyer who leads the legal team for the flotilla, Bara Al-Noyami, says some people who took part needed to be taken to hospital as a result of injury.
2: Our legal teams in Palestine report that there was widespread and systematic physical and sexual violence perpetrated against our participants. Multiple injuries were recorded, some of them serious enough requiring hospitalization.
0: Iran says it's considering the latest US peace offer, but reports that its supreme leader will not agree to any of its highly enriched uranium being sent abroad signal a further hardening of Iran's position. Global Affairs editor Laura Tingle reports.
3: Donald Trump's public statements about renewing attacks on Iran have fluctuated more

0: wildly than usual this week, from imminent attack to pause to new threats. Most analysts believe the US president wants an exit, but his stated hard line on removing Iran's nuclear capability is being exploited by the Iranian regime. Reuters quotes Iranian officials as saying their supreme leader has definitively rejected a possible compromise in which Iran's nuclear material would be removed to a third country. But Benjamin Netanyahu insists Iran must be stripped of its nuclear capability. Iran and Israel leave Donald Trump with even less room to manoeuvre.
1: Airbus and Air France have been found guilty of corporate manslaughter over a plane crash in 2009, which killed 228 people. Europe correspondent Mazoe Ford reports.
2: 3 years after a lower court acquitted Airbus and Air France for flight AF447 crashing into the Atlantic Ocean, the Paris Appeals Court found them solely and entirely responsible. All 216 passengers and 12 crew on the flight from Rio de Janeiro to Paris were killed when the plane crashed into the sea during a storm, making it the deadliest incident in French aviation history. A group representing victims' families said justice has absolutely been done, but they're not happy with the penalties. The airline and aircraft manufacturer have each been ordered to pay the maximum fine of around $360,000.
1: Back home, and Snowy Hydro's executives were paid more than $1 million in bonuses last year amid spiralling costs of its major renewables project, Snowy 2.0. The pumped hydro project is running $10 billion over budget and is expected to cost more. But bonuses were still paid to executives because the company had met its customer satisfaction, safety and culture targets. Shadow Energy Minister Dan Tehan says that does not pass the pub test.
3: No, and Chris Bowen, his management of this project over the last 4 years has been nothing short of a debacle.
1: The ABC has learned counter-terrorism funding at Australia's intelligence agencies before the Bondi massacre had fallen to its lowest level since the September 11 attacks in 2001. Classified figures provided to the Royal Commission investigating the Bondi terrorist attack show a significant drop in counter-terrorism resourcing, even as intelligence funding increased by billions of dollars in recent years. A source with close knowledge of the inquiry says ASIO boosted its dedicated counter-terrorism resources after raising the threat level in 2024, but the proportion had fallen again by the time of the Bondi attack. ASIO Director General Mike Burgess is expected to be questioned at public hearings next week about the agency's handling of the rising threat and anti-Semitic violence. And in sport, Hawthorn held on to snap a three-game losing streak and beat the Crows by 9 points in the AFL.
4: Malid Mabatua, g'day. My name is Auntie Bilawara Lee. Australia's First Nations peoples are the oldest continuous surviving cultures on Earth, and I acknowledge that we walk in footsteps millennia old. ABC Radio Darwin broadcasts from Larrakia Country, and we recognise all of our traditional custodians whose cultures and customs have nurtured and continue to nurture this land that the ABC broadcasts from. We acknowledge and respect their cultural heritage, beliefs and relationship with the land, which continues to be important to First Nations peoples living today and their future generations. We pay our respects to elders past, present and future.

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3: Happy Friday, my friends. You've made it to the end of the week, and it's really been a great week to hang out with you on ABC Darwin and the Northern Territory, where we've had lots of interesting things to talk about. And of course, got a whole lot more to talk about this morning. Hopefully you've had a nice night. It was a bit fresh. Actually, you know, yesterday when I left the office, when I came off air, I went outside with Charanth and we went and sat on a bench in Civic Park. It was fresh. I had goosebumps. I was also a little bit chilly this morning. So clearly I am not that tough when it comes to the cold weather. I know Adam Steer was talking about this yesterday afternoon on Drive because there was a movie showing at the Deckchair Cinema last night called Iron Winter. And it was all about life in Mongolia, which

is actually where I used to call home many, many, many, many years ago, and just how cold it got there. And I know lots of you were getting in touch with the coldest places you have been and the coldest times of your life, whether that was geographically located or maybe just, you know, a cold time that you've experienced. I know a couple of people were talking about one of the coldest times in their life was getting a divorce. Anyway, so I clearly have a low threshold for cold weather, despite living in Ulaanbaatar for a year or so. A long time ago, I used to drink a lot of vodka to keep me warm. Anyway, I'm not encouraging that at 23 to 6, but it is good to be doing this Friday, the 22nd of May with you. We're going to duck on down to Tennant Creek to break dawn with someone this morning who is well and truly out and about. Also, I've got two of these to give away. Two full weekend family passes to the Litchfield Rural Show. It's just one of the many things that are happening across the Northern Territory this weekend. It was formerly known as Fred's Pass Rural Show. Rural is a really hard word to say, by the way. But I've got two full weekend family passes to give away to the Litchfield Rural Show. All you need to do is tell me the best thing that you have ever made with your hands. So if you've got an answer for me, you can give me a buzz on 1300 057 222, because you know when you go to the show, there are always things, entries that are made with people's hands, whether that's woodwork, maybe you've, you know, built a deck, maybe you've made a cake, a pair of shoes or a pair of earrings. Maybe you've made someone's day with your hands. Some. Yeah. Anyway, if you want to go into the running to win one of those two family passes to Litchfield Rural Show, just give me a buzz on 1300 057 222. I'll have your dictionary definition guessing game before 6 o'clock as well. And stick around with me on 105.7 ABC Darwin in the Northern Territory, because before 8 o'clock, you're going to meet someone who has some pretty extraordinary ability with their hands. It involves little bricks. I'll be talking more about that. A very good morning to you.

0: It's 18 to 6 on ABC Darwin and the Northern Territory Noise Works. Take me back. Some of the things you need to know as you're opening your eyes this morning is there was an earthquake in Papunya just a couple of hours ago in Central Australia. A magnitude 3.9 earthquake at a depth of around 10 kilometres. If you're in the area and you happen to be listening, did you feel it? I think it happened around 2 a.m. this morning. You can let me know on 0487 991 0057. Also, an update to the diphtheria outbreak. The federal government has unveiled a $7.2 million package for more diphtheria vaccines as it does try to stem the spread of the disease. It was once considered almost eradicated, but there have been 230 cases reported this year so far, with the federal government saying it's still trying to determine what caused this specific outbreak. This $7.2 million package will include money for the National Critical Care and Trauma Response Centre for a surge workforce to administer booster vaccinations and treatments. Dr. Donna Archie was on, she's the CEO of AmSant. She was on ABC News Channel yesterday afternoon talking about the importance of this surge workforce.
1: What kind of strain have health services been under just to continue with their normal operations while also trying to do the work to control this outbreak?
2: Well, exactly. They've been doing working under extreme difficult circumstances and conditions, and many are continuing to deliver primary health care while also trying to manage vaccinations and doing outreach and, and dealing with the outbreak response. So this much needed additional support is going to go a long way in getting this outbreak under control.
0: So it's Dr. Donna Archie. She's the CEO of AmSant, just on the ABC News Channel yesterday, referring to that surge workforce, which is going to occur as part of the $7.2 million package from the federal government in relation to the diphtheria outbreak. You'll be hearing more about that on ABC Darwin and the Northern Territory throughout the day. Also, some of Darwin last night got a taste of things to come. The Darwin Festival launched their program. There is circus and cabaret and comedy and all of these other things. We're going to flick through the program in a whole lot more detail after 7 o'clock. But you know what? I noticed one major thing missing when I looked through the program when I got home last night. The program doesn't include prices, which seems very odd to me and kind of inconvenient. So I'm going to find out why that decision was made after 7 o'clock. But lots of great things in the program for Darwin Festival this year. And Friday, the 22nd of May, is the day that Stephen Colbert in the US calls last, well, says his last goodbyes, basically, on his show, The Late Show. It's airing its final episode in the US at 10 o'clock tonight, I believe, after 11 seasons. It was announced late last year that the show was being cancelled for financial reasons. I don't know if you ever watched Stephen Colbert, but he had some very incisive takes on the world. So a bit of a loss for late night TV in America. It just isn't what it used to be, I guess you could say. It is 5:45 on ABC Darwin and the Northern Territory. Going to head off and have a chat with someone who calls Tennant Creek home and runs a community shed in Tennant Creek. That's next.
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0: Good to be waking up with you this morning and catching up with someone today for Breaking Dawn who's no stranger to early mornings. Lucy McGarry runs our community shed in Tennant Creek. Hello, Lucy.
8: Hi, good morning, Jess. How are you?
0: I'm well, thank you. Tell me more about this community shed. When did it start?
8: Well, the community shed's been operating actually for about 5 years. So it was donated to the community by a very kind person who spent time in Tennant Creek and fell in love with the place, wanted to live.

0: Really want to acknowledge the volunteers who've been part of the last 5 years having it up and running. And so now what it is, it's we've done some renovations, so it's still an old tin shed, really big shed that you can't really miss when you're heading into Tennant Creek. We've renovated some of the inside spaces, so there's big workshop rooms, small workshop rooms, office space, kind of chill out space, lots of different spaces for people to use, as well as the big back shed that still has a lot of tools and equipment. And we also have funding to build another big shade structure and an outdoor backyard kind of kitchen, community garden area as well. And
1: Ah, that sounds delightful. So is it a shed that people can make things in? What do they do at the community shed?
0: Look, really good question. At the moment, we're sort of open to anything. The sorts of things we're doing at the moment. It's used as a yoga space. It's used as an office space for local Aboriginal corporations. When there's people coming through town who want to hold an information session, we open up the space. We had a community forum there a few weeks ago about housing. So we had lawyers come in and talk about, people's rights as public housing tenants. We've been having gigs there. So actually, a Darwin band, Enbar,
1: Ah,
0: awesome
1: yes, we're familiar with
0: Celtic,
1: Enbar.
0: trad rock band came through and played a gig. We've got NT Music partnering with Barkly Regional Arts to run a bunch of music workshops, bike workshops. So Bikes Moora is a group from Alice Springs who are coming up and running three groups of workshops throughout the year for young people to come and fix their bikes and to train up local people how to support kids to fix their bikes.
1: Sounds like a
0: So
1: one-stop shop,
0: all
1: really,
0: sorts of stuff.
1: Lucy.
0: Look, it's where the concept is it's inclusive to everybody. So it's also a multicultural space. The Muslim men's group use one of the rooms as a prayer space. So the idea is we can make it accessible to everybody. If you are funded, there's a charge to use some of the spaces, but if you're an unfunded group or just community members, we make everything free. So, yeah, but we're still emerging. We're kind of calling ourselves a startup. We're working it out as we go, and still very much in a learning, growing phase.
1: How long have you been in Tennant Creek for, Lucy?
0: About 5.5 years now.
1: And why do you love it?
0: Oh wow, there's so many reasons. It's complex, of course. Like anybody who knows Tennant Creek knows, or knows the territory knows, there's a lot of layers of pain and trauma not very far underneath the surface of our communities. But there's also incredible amounts of beauty and strength and resilience. So there's just so much going on in Tennant Creek community at any time. And the landscape is incredibly beautiful. It's so wild and expansive, and the sunsets and the sunrises are just spectacular. And you literally only have to go a couple of minutes out of town, and you have the most incredible sky and landscape and stars and and just the connectedness, I think, of people in the community. If you're someone who wants to engage and be involved in things, there's just there's so much going on in Tennant Creek. And and I love the weather. I love hot weather, so it's kind of my happy place.
1: I know you're interstate at the moment, but I
0: Yeah.
1: don't know, like, what the actually, I need to check what the temperatures are doing this morning. But I think, I mean, Alice has got a top of 20 degrees. I have to find out exactly what Tennant Creek's looking
0: Tennant's
1: like.
0: pretty
1: But
0: cold,
1: yeah, I was going to
0: yeah,
1: say, it's
0: pretty
1: pretty fresh
0: cold.
1: there.
0: I mean, there are a couple of weeks a year when it gets cold and you got to wear beanies and, it's fresh. But yeah, most of the year it's pretty sensational, and like 35 degrees and up for me is kind of my comfort zone.
1: Yeah, right. Okay. Well, you're in the right spot, aren't you, Lucy?
0: Yeah,
1: Hey,
0: yeah.
1: before I let you go, I have been just starting to talk about some of the best things that you have made with your hands. Are you a handy person? What have you made?
0: Yeah, well, I'm not like a crafty person, I have to say.
1: You and me both.
0: I don't consider myself an arty type, but something I do love doing, which I kind of try to do every day, is pick flowers, just random flowers that are growing in my garden, or sometimes

0: neighbor's garden, and just put them in little vases around the house. So just simple little individual flowers with my maybe a little stem of something native, and yeah, put them around the house, and every couple of days refresh them, and yeah, just a simple way of kind of, I don't know,
1: I love
0: celebrating
1: that.
0: a bit what's in your yard and making your house feel nice.
1: Yeah, beautiful. All right. Well, that is a good answer of some of the best things you've made with your hands. I love that, Lucy. And hey, just letting you know, in Tennant Creek for today, 24 degrees maximum, sunny,
0: 24.
1: 13
0: Yep.
1: degrees right now.
0: Wow, chilly.
1: Bit fresh there. Good to talk to you, Lucy. Thank you.
0: Thanks, Jess. Bye.
1: That's Lucy McGarry. She runs our community shed in Tennant Creek, currently interstate, but just sounding like a perfect one-stop shop to drop into if you are in Tennant Creek. And I have been asking you this morning the best thing you've ever made with your hands, because I've got two family passes for a full weekend at Litchfield Rural Show. It is taking place this weekend out at Livingston Recreation Reserve, formerly known as Fred's Pass Rural Show. But to go in the running to win one of those two family passes, just tell me the best thing you have ever made with your hands. Could be big, could be small, doesn't necessarily need to have resulted in, you know, making anything. Like Lucy said there, she just likes to pick flowers with her hands. So you can give me a buzz on 1300 057 222. Someone who has done just that is Noni, who likes to listen in from Queensland. Hello, Noni.
2: Good morning, Jess. I do love waking up, walking my dog, listening to you every morning. There's always something joyful to consider.
1: Oh, Noni, that is such a treat. Thank you. And I know you came to Darwin recently, didn't you?
2: Yes, I was working up at the imaging at the private hospital for 2 weeks, and second trip up there, and won't be my last.
1: Ah, you just need to move here, Noni, in the end. Anyway, tell me.
2: It has been discussed.
1: Oh. Tell me the best thing that you have made with your hands, or a story about that.
2: It's actually my late parents. Dad worked as a stockman all his life, so we grew up on other people's properties. And in retirement, they bought a block of land near Coonabarabran in New South Wales, and they built a mud brick house.
1: Wow. How long did
2: they
1: that
2: built
1: take?
2: It was a number of years. I think it took them 8 years from the shed to the garage. Just over 8,000 bricks. And my father was always cranky. Mum had been the one who formed up the bricks. He did the mixing with the concrete mixer, and Mum formed the bricks. So Mum actually could say she made all the bricks.
1: Yes, that is an excellent claim to fame. Did she
2: and
1: remind him of
2: that
1: it, every now and then?
2: Oh, she did. She was a bugger for it. But yeah, they were married. They were married for 50 years. So, it's a lovely house, and the beautiful people that bought it actually allow us to go back. We call it the gingerbread house. My three children had many lovely childhood memories there, but Mum and Dad put their handprints in a brick each, and I can go to the end of the house when I visit and I can put my hands in Mum and Dad's hands, and it just brings me such joy.
1: Oh, Noni, that's given me goosebumps. What a beautiful thing to be able to connect with.
2: Yeah, so it was a big thing that they built, and it was their absolute joy of their life, apart from my brother and I.
1: That's such a special story. I know you can't go in the running to win these family passes, but I'm really, really glad that you got in touch with that story, because it's a beautiful one. Thank you, Noni.
2: Yeah, thanks, Jess.
1: Have a lovely weekend. We'll talk to you soon.
2: Okay.
1: See ya. That is Noni in Queensland, loves to listen on ABC Listen to keep you and I company, which I love doing every single day from 5:30. You can let me know the best thing you've ever made with your hands. Interpret that how you wish. You can go in the running to win one of two family passes to Litchfield Rural Show. It is taking place this weekend. Just need to give me a buzz on 1300 057 222.

0: That's Harry Styles. I'm Jess Ong. Your next ABC News Bulletin just around the corner. I've got to give you your definition for our game this morning, where you need to match the word to this definition, which is extremely idealistic, unrealistic and impractical. Let me know your answer on 0487 99 1057. I'll be back with you after early AM.
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2: Good morning, Darlene Jean Wang with ABC News. A group of Australian women and children have left a camp for the families of jailed and killed fighters from the Islamic State group in northeastern Syria, bound for Damascus. Here's Middle East correspondent Matthew Doran.
3: The ABC saw the bus they were travelling in hurtling along the road from the Al-Roj camp in Kurdish-controlled northeastern Syria to the capital, more than 700 kilometres away. It was under escort from Syrian government officials. Speculation had been building the group would try to make a move more than a fortnight after four women and nine children successfully made it to Australia. Three of those women were arrested and charged on arrival by the Australian Federal Police. It's believed all of the remaining Australians in Al-Roj left on Thursday afternoon local time, although camp officials are refusing to comment. One woman is banned from travelling to Australia.
2: Israel says it has now deported all the Gaza aid activists as it deals with reclamations at home and outrage abroad over the mistreatment in captivity. Global Affairs editor Laura Tingle reports.
4: Australia is one of a number of countries to formally express their anger at the treatment of Gaza aid flotilla activists by Israeli officials this week. But the filmed maltreatment of flotilla members at the hands of Israeli guards and taunting by far-right Minister Itamar Ben-Gavir has also sparked debate and recriminations in Israel. Prime Minister Benjamin Netanyahu rebuked Ben-Gavir for actions not reflecting Israeli values, but the PM has faced criticism for not sacking his minister. Mr. Netanyahu's stance reflects his domestic political exposure to the far right, but also his recognition that the incident has badly damaged Israel's international reputation.
2: Returning home, senior executives at Snowy Hydro were paid more than $1 million in bonuses a month before revealing costs for Snowy 2.0 had further blown out. Jake Evans has more.
5: The renewables mega project Snowy 2.0 is running $10 billion over budget, and the company announced last year it is expected to blow out beyond even that. But its board still determined to award $1.2 million in bonus pay to senior leaders, including $323,000 for Chief Executive Dennis Barnes, to be paid on top of his $1.7 million salary. The company says while Snowy

0: 2.0 targets and other operational targets were missed, customer satisfaction, safety and culture targets had been met. The finance minister said pay was set independently of government. A review of the project's cost blowouts remains underway, with the company due to appear at Senate estimates next week.
1: The federal government has allocated $1.7 million to improve road safety at 8 black spots in the Northern Territory as part of the Black Spot program. The funding will go towards measures like traffic lights, safety barriers, roundabouts, and pedestrian crossings at locations where there have been several serious crashes or they could happen. The projects include $220,000 for several improvements at the Goombalanya Internal Road intersection, $300,000 for lighting along the Cox Peninsula Road in front of the Bellewin community, and $230,000 for better sight lines and traffic islands along Nightcliff Road and Progress Drive in Darwin. The program for this year's Darwin Festival has been unveiled, boasting more than 760 artists in 400 performances across the 2.5-week runtime. Mitchell Abram reports.
2: The festival kicks off on August 5th and runs until the 23rd, with a range of musical, comedic and culinary experiences on offer. The anonymous alt-rock band Tism will feature as one of several bands in this year's lineup, along with The Drones, ARIA winner Paul Dempsey and Big Nota, also known as Briggs. Tom Gleason returns to the festival for another year. Other notable comedy names include Rove McManus, Amy Hetherington and Japanese comedian Takashi Wakasugi. The Spiegel Tent also returns with a new batch of circus and burlesque shows. Festival tickets go on sale to the general public on Monday.
1: Geoscience Australia says there was an earthquake in a remote community northwest of Alice Springs in the early hours of the morning. The earthquake occurred just north of Papunya at about 2 a.m. It was a 10-kilometre deep, 3.9 magnitude quake, which is classified as a minor tremor. To the weather today, a medium to high chance of showers over the Lassiter and southern Tanami districts, decreasing to a slight to medium chance over the western Simpson and far northeast Arnhem districts. Sunny elsewhere, cooler in the Lassiter District. And you're up to date with the latest from the ABC Newsroom.
3: Good morning and welcome to AM. I'm Barbara Miller, coming to you from Gadigal Land in Sydney. A bus carrying a group of Australian women and children has left a camp in northeastern Syria for the families of killed and jailed Islamic State fighters. Their departure is likely to reignite a political fight about whether they pose a threat to national security and how they should be dealt with on their return to Australia. Middle East correspondent Matthew Doran is in Jerusalem. Matt, what do we know about this bus seen leaving Al Roj? Who's on it and where is it headed?
4: Barb, good morning. We understand that this bus has been taking the group from the Al Roj camp, which is in the very top northeastern corner of Syria in Kurdish-controlled territory, to the Syrian capital, Damascus. And it's from there that this group is going to be beginning their onward travel to Australia. The exact timing of that is not currently clear, but it is expected within the next couple of days or so. This group had been waiting in the Al Roj camp for the moment to launch their bid for freedom, to start that journey back to Australia. We do believe that this is the last of the Australians who were in the Al Roj camp, seven women and 14 children, but we haven't got express confirmation of that because camp officials are refusing to speak to the media at the moment. They are saying that this situation is far too sensitive and they don't want to comment there. In saying that, that group, if it is all of the Australians, it will also include one woman who has been issued with a temporary exclusion order, banning her from travelling to Australia for up to 2 years on national security grounds. What that individual does, if indeed they are out of the camp now, remains to be seen. They won't be able to travel with the rest of the group, but it does appear that they have left the camp as well.
3: And this first group that we saw return recently, they eventually flew back to Australia from Doha. It took some time after they left the camp. How are things likely to play out with this group?
4: Yeah, that group did actually sort of linger in Damascus for a while there. It was about a fortnight or so between them leaving the camp and actually being able to board those flights and

0: travel onwards to Australia. There were four women and nine children in that group, and the moment that they landed in Australia, three of the women were arrested and charged by the Australian Federal Police. Two in Melbourne who've been charged with slavery offences, one in Sydney who's been charged with joining a terrorist organisation and travelling to a declared terrorist area. Now, we don't know for certain whether or not there would be charges and arrests happening the moment that this group arrives in Australia, but certainly all of the indications from the Albanese government is that anyone in this cohort would be facing the full force of the law. So you'd have to say that they will get a fair amount of scrutiny in the next short while and the moment that they arrive in Australia there.
1: Matthew Doran in Jerusalem. As the government begins to roll out its $7 million emergency package for diphtheria, health workers in WA say they need support too. They're also raising the alarm about the cost of one important treatment. Isabel Musali reports.
2: Dr. Lorraine Anderson says she's seen most diseases and never diphtheria, but it stays in her mind. She's a GP and the medical director for Kimberley Aboriginal Medical Services in WA's north and a Palawa woman.
3: I can remember my grandmother telling me that I had to immunise my kids, and if I didn't immunise my kids, she would come and take them and have them immunised. And it's because of diphtheria. She had people in her class at school that died from diphtheria.
2: The highly contagious disease has now re-emerged in mostly remote Aboriginal communities in parts of Western Australia, the Northern Territory, South Australia and Queensland. Education has been ramping up for healthcare workers and residents.
3: Trying to introduce a disease which is so ancient that it's relatively new to our clinicians is really difficult. And the other thing is it tends to present with sore throat or skin infection, which we get constantly through our clinics, in particular in the Kimberley. So getting people across what diphtheria is really quite challenging.
2: Dr. Anderson has been working closely with WA health authorities on the diphtheria outbreak, alongside Dr. Caitlin White from the Aboriginal Health Council of WA.
4: Most of the cases we've seen have been very mild, and that's because we actually do have really good vaccination rates for diphtheria across the state. There's always improvement, and we know that childhood, particularly, vaccination rates have been falling, and it's really important that they come up. But vaccination is really effective against protecting against the severe effects of diphtheria.
2: The federal government has announced a $7 million package to help with treatments, vaccinations and provide more healthcare workers. Health Minister Mark Butler says it'll largely go to the NT, where 60% of the cases are, but adds there may be some support needed in the Kimberley.
4: The workforce is the main thing to make sure we can get boosters in people's arms. Aboriginal community-controlled health services are really well placed to vaccinate. People are coming and asking for the vaccination, but we have busy clinics with a lot of other things that we're dealing with, so specific workforce support to make sure we can vaccinate people is really important.
2: Dr. Anderson agrees a workforce boost is a priority, and she's also raising concerns about the cost of an important diphtheria treatment.
3: Azithromycin, which is the antibiotic we treat this with. Currently, azithromycin is funded for trachoma, but it's not funded for diphtheria. So we're actually paying for the azithromycin as it stands.
2: In a statement, WA Health Minister Meredith Hammett said access to vaccination has been increased, with free vaccines available to Kimberley, Pilbara and Goldfields residents and people who have regular face-to-face contact with Aboriginal communities in these regions.
1: Isabel Musali. Despite efforts to count Australia's population every 5 years, there's at least one place where the true size of the community is thought to be more than double the official record, at least during harvests. That's a problem because the statistics influence the number of doctors and other services setting up in town. Catherine McCallum reports.
5: On the main street of Robin Vale, a rural town in Victoria's northwest, workers in high-vis pile out and make a beeline to one of the town's five Asian grocery stores. It's hard to believe this buzzing strip with Vietnamese, Chinese, Malaysian and Italian food outlets, a bubble tea store and money transfer shop is in a country town with an official population of just a few thousand people. And that's the issue, according to locals like Lane Lee, who say the true population of Robin Vale is much higher than the latest census estimate of 3,700.
6: We all believe, especially this time of the year, when there's a lot of seasonal workers coming in to do the harvest, we definitely have more than 10,000 population.
5: In 2019, the local council hired consultants to do their own population count. Bruce Myers from the Robin Vale Euston Workforce Network says it looked at supermarket and fuel purchases, bank transactions, water usage and pharmacy prescriptions.
7: It showed the population varied between, I think it was 7,900 and 9,600, so for simplicity's sake, the community is basing an average of 8,000 people.
5: Being home to a so-called ghost community is putting a strain on Robin Vale.
7: All decisions that are made about service delivery are based on how many people those services need to be put in place for. So if you're basing all of your service assumptions on a smaller population than what's actually there, then you're not getting enough resources to provide those services. So it impacts everyone. It impacts the local school. It impacts the local government who maintains roads and do all sorts of things.
5: It's common to hear of families who can't get childcare, a doctor's appointment, find housing or access public transport. And these pressures mean it's hard to attract health and other professionals to town or businesses to invest. Bruce Myers says there is a ripple effect of the chronic population undercount.
7: If any area has a perception that no one's going to invest in it or move there permanently, that's not a good sign. This town is growing. This town is growing, but we needed to reflect that on the numbers that are used by decision makers.
5: Now there's a campaign to get more people counted in the next census in August, starting with targeting members of this ethnically and linguistically diverse community who may not have filled out the census previously. On the main street in town, Laura Masasso and her husband run a phone shop and money transfer outlet.
8: So a lot of families don't fill it in correctly, you know, because if they've got, say it's a home, a three-bedroom home that's only supposed to have, I don't know, 10 people in it, and they've got like 25, they're not going to put that on the census.
1: That's Robin Vale resident Laura Masasso, that report from Catherine McCallum. That's early AM for today. I'm Barbara Miller. It's 6:15.
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10: Good morning, Northern Territory, and welcome to the Rural Report. My name is Charles Geary, and to start the final Rural Report this week, you'll be learning about some of the challenges producers are having in sourcing cottonseed. Also this morning, you'll hear from one analyst's reaction to yesterday's news coming from the Nolans Rare Earth Project here in Central Australia. Apologies about that one. Not too quite sure what happened there. Let's go rip in for the last show of the week. When it comes to livestock feed, the high protein and fibre content of cottonseed makes it a farmer's favourite. But as graziers and growers contend with dry conditions, it's getting harder to source and costing more. Sophie Johnson has this story.

0: James Geraghty's dairy cows love to eat cottonseed. Based on the Atherton Tablelands in far north Queensland, he rates it as one of the best feed supplements out there. That is, if he can get it.
1: Cotton is our go-to to fill in feed gaps. It's consistent, it's reliable, but this year, there's not a lot of it available.
0: Cottonseed is a byproduct of the cotton ginning process, and Mr. Geraghty usually gets his from one of the gins in Emerald, about 1,000 kilometres to the south. But sourcing it has become increasingly difficult and expensive.
1: The seed is $100 a tonne dearer than it was last year. The freight is considerably dearer than it was last year because of the price of diesel. Yeah, all in all, it's just making it tough. But that's just how it is. So get on with it.
0: Graziers like Mr. Geraghty are making their preparations to keep cattle fed through the winter, as a forecast El Niño weather pattern threatens to return drought conditions to parts of Australia. But at the same time, cotton growers managing their own dry season are selling their crop at a slower pace. Luke Murphy manages the cottonseed and grains trading team at Queensland Cotton, which operates 6 gins along Australia's east coast. This year, the company will only supply cottonseed to the domestic market, where yields are expected to be enough to meet demand.
2: Yeah, so this year the size of the cotton crop up in central Queensland is a lot less than last year. So therefore, yeah, less seed supply that's coming online up there. I think in terms of probably some of the recent issues that, you know, the dairy guys or the grazier demand guys that are struggling to find cotton seed, it's probably just more to do with a bit of a timing issue that we're seeing currently, just in terms of the pace of selling from the farmer that we would typically expect to see at this time of year hasn't quite been there. And I think that is mainly due to the fact that growers are, obviously they're seeing it turn quite dry. They're seeing prices for other commodities like wheat and barley have gone on a pretty serious rally here in the last sort of, 4 to 8 weeks. And so I think that's probably, while the supply exists, we know it has to come online at some point, it's probably just been a factor of, you know, the pace of the farmer selling hasn't quite been there versus the pace of the demand that we're seeing. And we are seeing a lot of this drought feeding, grazier type demand really stepping into the market, and they're urgent to book cottonseed now. But unfortunately, it's just at a time when we're not seeing the same sort of velocity of selling that we would expect from the farmer. So it's just kind of created a bit of a push in prices where, you know, the demand is outstripping the supply that's coming to us at the moment.
3: Luke Murphy from Queensland Cotton ending that report from Sophie Johnson. Now stay tuned, because before 6:30, you'll hear more about how yesterday's announcement from the Nolans Rare Earth Project may impact Australia's standing within the market.
4: G'day, this is Samantha Hussey from Olive Pink Botanic Gardens. We've got the beautiful Sturt Desert Rose growing at the moment, our beautiful NT Flora emblem, and it has really, really taken off after the rain. So come along and have a look. And you're listening to The Rural Report.
3: If you're just tuning in this morning, this is The Rural Report, and my name is Charles Geary. Apologies for some of those slight technical issues we had earlier. Luckily, they should hopefully all be sorted now. Fingers crossed. Let's have a bit of a look at the weather. We'll start today by having a look at what the fires are doing up in the top end, because fires continue to burn between the region west of Adelaide River, south of Tabletop Range, and north of Daly River. There is a couple of other smaller fires across the top end this morning, so be sure to check the NAFI map, particularly if you are in the northern half of the territory. It's been pretty dry over the NT overnight once again, but this weekend, and today included, there's potentially more rain for Central Australia on its way. There's a medium to high chance of showers over most of the Simpson and Lassiter districts, and also in over parts of the Tanami districts as well, with some rain also expected over the Tiwi, far northern Daly, and eastern Arnhem districts also. Looking at the temperature gauge for today, expect a high of 32 in Darwin, 31 in Katherine, 24 in Tennant Creek, and 19 in Alice Springs. The federal government is moving to establish a mandate for biofuels in Australia. Biofuels made from things like canola, used cooking oil, sugar and tallow from meatworks, and it can be dropped into other fuels just like ethanol currently is. Other countries have mandates for biofuel, and in the US, petrol consumption is almost entirely blended. But in Australia, we use very little, even though it's the cheapest available fuel. Shohana McKenzie, CEO of Biofuels Australia, has been meeting with the Federal Minister of Resources this week, and she told David Claughton what is being discussed.
5: So we're delighted that on budget night, the federal government did announce the commitment to introducing a demand-side measure in Australia for low-carbon fuels. And it's our understanding that a consultation is imminent. It will be coming out in the coming weeks that will be going into a little bit more detail around the modelling that the department has done, looking at the regulatory impact statement around the different options.

0: and asking industry basically to provide advice on what would be the best model that would work in Australia, what year it should come into force, percentages or carbon intensity and the like.
1: Shehana McKenzie, CEO of Biofuels Australia there. Now, yesterday on the Country Hour, you might have heard that Arafura Rare Earths has made a final investment decision on its Nolans project here in Central Australia. In case you did miss it, here is Arafura Rare Earths Managing Director Daryl Kazubo speaking to me about the decision.
2: Yeah, look, we're very excited, right? So the team really joined Arafura to build this project and to take into operation. So in many ways, this is actually just the starting line for us, but we're very excited to be moving into construction. But also there's a lot of parties that have supported us, different levels of government, different investors, etc. So in many ways, it's a big thank you to them and their support that we're able to move into construction.
1: Arafura Rare Earths Managing Director Daryl Kazubo there. It's big news for the territory and particularly for Central Australia. It'll be the first facility in Australia to both dig up rare earths and process them on site. Sustainable

0: minerals expert Ian Satchwell says the project will help break China's dominance on the rare earths market.
1: This is a very significant announcement for Australia's position in the world as the preeminent supplier of rare earth elements outside China. This is the third rare earth project that will be constructed. We've got one operating, one in at Eneabba in Western Australia under construction, and the Arafura Nolans project will add significantly to rare earth output for the world.
2: There has been many delays. It was first flagged as a prospect something like 20 years ago. They'd hoped to have reached this final investment decision late last year. Why such a delay?
1: It's very complicated to put together a project that requires multiple financiers, multiple off-takers of your minerals product, and working in an environment of extreme price volatility, in large part driven by market manipulation. So it's been quite challenging, and it is very, very good that this project finally has reached final investment decision.
2: When you say market manipulation, you're referring to China's dominance of the supply market.
1: China's behaving, from their perspective, quite rationally. They dominate rare earth element mining and processing, and it's in their own interests to keep competitors out of the market. But thanks to like-minded nations like the United States, nations in Europe, Japan, South Korea, they have got behind this project and other rare earth projects to help them overcome the price volatility, sometimes price depression, to enable the projects to be commercially sanctioned.
2: I'd imagine the company and the Australian government are quite keen to highlight, I guess, the cooperation and, as you put it, the like-minded sort of nature of the work with the Trump administration on this project, coming at a time when the relationship is under pressure and things are changing because of the sort of volatility of that administration. I just wonder what you make of that and how this project kind of sits in that broader geopolitical space.
1: Well, the United States is going to be an important off-taker or companies in the United States. The United States Export-Import Bank's also involved in getting behind this project with financing. But we need to remember that Germany, South Korea, Canada and others are also behind this project, including, of course, Australia. So it's taken a veritable United Nations of countries and companies that they host to get behind the project for both project financing, equity financing, and for offtake to bring this project to fruition.
2: Can you help us? You have touched on it, but can you help us understand just how much China dominates the rare earth space so far?
1: Well, China currently produces more than 80% of the world's light and heavy rare earths, and very close to 100% of heavy rare earths, which are used in very high performance permanent magnets that have very high end uses, including defense uses. So that's an uncomfortable position for the rest of the world. China is able to control supply and has demonstrated that it's willing to withhold supply at certain times for geopolitical and geoeconomic reasons.
2: You said this is the third mine in Australia to get the green light to go ahead, and we're still a couple of years away from construction being completed at Nolans. Is this enough to challenge China's dominance? Is that really going to stand up to 80% of the market that China holds?
1: It will be a significant inroad into the market, and it will mean that China has less control over the global market and less leverage through withholding of supply, for example, and price manipulation over global rare earths markets. So it is a relatively small market share, but a highly influential market share.
0: That is the University of Queensland's Ian Satchwell speaking to Tom Robinson there about yesterday's decision coming from Arafura Rare Earths and their investment decision on the Nolans project here in the Territory. If you want to read more about that, please head over to the ABC Rural and the ABC NT website. So we have an online article about that now. Just a reminder on that.

Project, if you're unfamiliar with it. Nolan's project is 135 kilometers north of Alice Springs, and it's a proposed rare earth mine that, over after a decade and a half of being a bit of a question mark, it has been given the green light to go ahead by Arafura Rare Earths. Some very big news indeed for Central Australia, the territory and rare earths. That's all the time we've got for on the Rural Report this morning. Thanks so much for joining me this week. For more great rural stories from right across the territory, make sure you tune into the Country Hour from 12:30 to 1:30. If you want to listen back to this program or any others, you can do so via the ABC Listen app. You can also stay up to date with all your primary industries and ag news online. My name's Charles Geary. Rural Report will be back with you next Monday. For now, let's head to the newsroom.

0: CDU students graduate in Katherine and a One Nation MP discusses his homosexuality. Good morning, I'm Victoria Ellis with ABC News. Child protection experts are warning potential changes to the Northern Territory's legislation could set a dangerous precedent that could wind the country's laws back by up to 30 years. Last week, the Territory government introduced a bill to amend child protection laws, which it claims will prioritise safety above all considerations. But advocates believe the proposal will dilute Indigenous concepts of kinship and the court's abilities to act in the best interests of children. Adelaide University's Jacinta Krakauer says she's concerned other jurisdictions may follow the NT's lead.
1: I am really worried that this piece of proposed legislation is going to have a national impact. I am concerned that other states and territories are going to see this as a green light to weaken the Aboriginal and Torres Strait Islander placement principle.
0: The federal government has allocated $1.7 million to improve road safety at 8 black spots in the Northern Territory as part of the Black Spot program. The funding will go towards measures like traffic lights, safety barriers, roundabouts and pedestrian crossings at locations where there have been several serious crashes or where they could happen. The projects include $220,000 for several improvements at the Gunbalanya Internal Road intersection, $300,000 for lighting along the Cox Peninsula Road in front of the Beluwin community, and $230,000 for better sight lines and traffic islands along Nightcliffe Road and Progress Drive in Darwin. Charles Darwin University has celebrated its latest batch of graduates from its campuses in Katherine. The top end town has a wide mix of students, from people who study remotely while working on cattle stations to high school students getting their trade certificates. Christy Argyle is graduating with a Bachelor of Environmental Science and says her degree involved hands-on experience with bandicoots and black-footed tree rats.
2: A lot of trapping and tagging, so you're trapping wildlife, you're microchipping it, and what you can do with that is keep an eye on what's surviving and how animal numbers are in the wild.
0: A new One Nation MP in South Australia says he was worried his sexuality was being targeted maliciously during the election campaign. In an emotional maiden speech to Parliament, member for MacKillop, Jason Virgo, said he had been openly gay his entire adult life, but at times felt he had to hide it. 2 days ago, Labor MP David Wilkins talked about grappling with his own sexuality. Mr. Virgo says he was told during the election campaign that his sexuality was being discussed.
3: I would rather my community hear it directly from me than from a potential political opponent or whispers. And if someone does seek to weaponise who I am, that says more about them than it does about me.
0: An Israeli human rights group has alleged activists who took part in the latest global Samud flotilla were subject to severe physical violence while detained by Israel. Israel has previously rejected similar claims made in previous flotilla runs by Global Samud. The Israeli government says it's now deported the hundreds of people who took part in the flotilla, which included 11 Australians. Miriam Azem from Israeli human rights group Adela says the flotilla's legal name is preparing to take action in several jurisdictions.

0: military boat onto Ashdod port, where they were brought into against their will.
1: Affair, which is a major fundraiser for an Alice Springs school, will be run tomorrow on the outskirts of town. The Alice Springs Steiner School Fair will feature a lawn sale, live music, crafts, handmade preserves, and activities. The annual event will be held on the school grounds at 163 Ranganese Road from 10 a.m. to 2 p.m. Also on tomorrow is the Ghost Gum Rhythm and Blues Festival, held at the Lompa and Wampa or White Gums, 20 kilometres west of Alice Springs. Families are encouraged to bring a picnic and enjoy the music from 4 p.m. to 11:30 p.m. And that's the latest in ABC News. For more local news, you can jump online or search anytime.
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0: Welcome, good morning to the good folk of the centre, Barclay and beyond. Another lovely day, 8 degrees in the Alice right now. Could be, and I think there's still a prediction of some precipitation over the weekend. We'll find out from the Bureau very soon. 8 degrees in the Alice, 12 degrees in Tennant Creek, and at the Rock right now it is sitting on 13 degrees. We'll catch up with Emma Haskin. I'll give you an idea of what we'll be vibing on very soon here on Breakfast. Though we should first catch up with St John Ambulance. Craig Garraway from St John joins us. Craig, good morning.
1: Good morning, Brush.
0: An incident between a car and motorbike yesterday in Gillon. What can you tell us?
1: Yeah, mate, on Bradshaw Terrace there about 2:40 yesterday afternoon. Reports there of a car and a motorbike that had collided. Reports when we got there were a 19-year-old female had been on this motorbike and collided with this car and had multiple fractures to arms and legs as a result of this crash. Our paramedics treated and then transported into Alice Springs Hospital in a serious but stable condition, and hopefully after a period of recovery, this lady will make a full recovery.
0: There's been a lot of listeners contacting us over recent weeks about people riding unregistered bikes around.

0: Operations going, Craig Garraway?
1: Yeah, good, mate. Down there in Alice as of next week, and our prep really well underway. We've got about 65 volunteers and paramedics attending this event over the next week or so, and it's going to be a massive one, as we all know, and really looking forward to it. Not sure I'm looking forward to the cold, to be honest with you, mate, but anyway, I'll see how we go.
0: Do you have to put a bigger effort on, given it is the 50th Fink, and 715 motorbikes, I was told yesterday by Yoff, and I think 170 or just below 170 cars. Does that make the effort any bigger?
1: Oh, yeah. It's just definitely the biggest in our history. I've been doing this just on 32 years Finks now, and clearly a biggest effort from St John. We're bringing volunteers in from Victoria and Queensland, St John volunteers, which is an amazing effort from those people to come for this event. But, yeah, look, you know, just with the people that are going to be in town, the people that are going to be out watching on the track, and then the competitors, you know, really.

0: know what you're fearing, Emma Haskin. You've been, you thought you got rid of the breakfast program, and, except for Saturday breakfast, obviously, and then,
1: and I'm back. It's great to be back again today. Yeah. How about that? That sounds incredible, doesn't it?
0: Massive.
1: I'm not sure what we're bracing ourselves for, really, are we?
0: Well, I think Craig knows. That's why they're planning ahead. What he said, they're getting volleys in from Vic
1: and
0: from Queensland.
1: I'd love to talk to them.
0: We should, yeah. Maybe we'll catch up with Craig again and try and find out all those people who are coming from all over the place. Mighty effort. Hey, we're vibing, and we thought, I'll play you something and see what you think we're vibing on today. Okay, it's pretty obvious, I think.

0: Apart from the heart, yes.
1: I've got a song for you.
0: Yeah, what?
1: Bad Blood.
0: Yep. No. It's a broad church on vibing today. So we're vibing on the issue of health, doctors, the body, could touch on disease like fever. Let it go. That's not a song for this. Yeah, just telling people. Yeah, no. Bad Blood. I just think about your. Yeah. Anyway,
1: you
0: thanks, Em.
1: You should have seen the reaction on his face.
0: I know.
1: Everyone.
0: It was like,
1: it's
0: okay.
1: Priceless. Anyway,
0: does every moment have to be a Taylor moment? No, it doesn't. Thank you, Emma. Emma will be long in briefs closer to 7 o'clock. So here is your theme for vibing.
2: Doctor, give me the news. I got a bad case of loving you. No pills gonna cure my ill.
0: It could be anything to do with health, the body, the hearts. We have been talking a little bit about health issues this week. Get on to it. 0487 99 1057. I will leave you to expand and contract on the idea of vibing on health and medicine, doctors. 0487 99 1057.
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0: I did speak earlier to the Overnight Watch Commander. Had been quite busy and couldn't give me much detail. It said for the last 24 hours there have been 4 break-ins. It's at Callick Street in Eastside, Bouquet in Gillen, Cliffside in Breitling, and one in Holtermann in Larapinta. No details really, but no stolen motor vehicles to speak of either. So 4 break-ins over the last 24 hours, but the police weren't able to give me much more detail than that. It is 18 to 7. You are on breakfast.
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0: Okay, start vibing on the issue on the theme of health. Gary, Heart of Gold, just for the harmonica. Or fever. Also, can we hear Love the Fever by the Triffids? You know what? I know every single Triffids song ever recorded. I don't know if I know that one. I better go and check it. Dear listener, thank you. Love the Fever. Too Hot to Move is a Triffids song I do know. But anyway, if you can tell me which album that's on, dear listener, I will chase it down. Hey, can I tell you something which is, in a way, is very sad today? Today marks 80 years since the birthday of the first superstar soccer player, certainly in the Anglosphere. George Best was born on this day in Belfast 80 years ago. He died 15 years ago, maybe 16 years ago. One of the greats. Played for Man U, played for Northern Ireland, played in the USA. He played 466 senior games. He was one of the greats, but also blighted with alcoholism, which anyways took his life way too early. This is George Best speaking just 5 years before his death, talking about fame in the 60s.
7: Looking back, I didn't realise how massive the 60s were. I mean, apart from sport in those days, music, fashion, you know, you had the whole thing, the hippie movement. And I didn't realise how powerful it was. I do now, because I had stepped over the line from being an athlete and become a, I don't know, what do you want to call it, a personality or, you know, a pop thing. And that, in 66, I mean, when we finished the game, I remember a fan chasing me with a knife, and I thought he wanted to kill me. And he was a Benfica fan. He wanted to lock my hair. And it became like a real crazy situation. I was getting 10,000 letters a week from, you know, from people like driving me nuts. They wanted this. They wanted all women, and it freaked me out. And my friends in those days were, you know, the Beatles, the Rolling Stones, you know, which was frightening. And a lot of them were still friends of mine, but I'd gone over, because they'd never seen long hair, you know, they'd never seen people dressed like I used to dress, and also it was weird.

0: because my friends who I mix with during the day were paying at the weekend to come and watch me do something they dreamed about. So it was a real frightening experience.
1: Stuart Brash
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3: We are vibing to this morning after nine on the theme of doctors, medicine and health. Maybe you can push that to the heart and maybe body parts, which may be involved in health. Bad Medicine by Bon Jovi. Nicole, thank you. Angus has got Breaking Rocks in the Hot Sun. I fought the law and the law won. It's all about health and looking after your back. I'll take that because you've explained it. Now, Philip, can you explain why does Love is Blue qualify as a song about health and medicine? Just asking, Philip, if you can explain it. That's good. Jeff, again for you, can I vibe with goodness gracious me? Is that Peter Sellers? Explain why. I need an explanation.

see, Mark's got a good one. 1927, Jimmy Rogers and the TB Blues. That's good. This heart attack faker. Thank you, Zave. Jasper, vibing request, Robert Palmer, Bad Case of Loving You. We will be playing that. That's our theme today. But still looking for why Jeff and Philip, why your songs fit the theme this morning. It is about health medicine. We've been talking a lot about that in the news today. Let's head to the Weather Bureau and also give you choice in the face-off. But first up, we're going to mark the birthday today of one of the

The Smiths, 1984, this charming man from their first album. Morrissey turns 67 today, their lead singer. They broke up in, what, 88, 89? It's been a while. Thank you, Philip. I asked Philip, how is Love is Blue about being sick or healthy or otherwise? He says, when you're blue, you're unwell. And Jeff says, goodness gracious me, has a doctor in it, as well as several diseases. Gotcha. Okay, thank you, Jeff. Loving your takes on vibing is on health, medicine, doctoring, 0487991057. But we need to vote right now before we go to the Weather Bureau. So we think about your requests for doctoring. What about Ivor Davies' birthday? Street Cafe from Ice House. Ivor Davies, lead singer, songwriter, mastermind of Ice House, is 71 today, taking on... Now, that's Heart and These Dreams, but Bernie Taupin wrote the song. Now, Bernie normally writes with Elton John, but he wrote These Dreams back in 86 for Heart. So vote Heart. There you go. You can vote for Heart if you want in, maybe in vibing and go with Heart as well. Got it, yeah. And finally, on this day, the Wright brothers, 120 years ago, patented the idea of the airplane. How do you patent the airplane? Yeah, they did. On this day in 1906, Wilbur and Orville Wright.

0: district into tomorrow and continue through to Sunday, and then that'll clear out by Monday. So we're expecting generally somewhere between sort of 2 to 10 millimetres of rainfall, pretty much anywhere south of Tennant Creek for the next couple of days.
1: Okay, so southern Barkly could get some rain, but Tennant Creek and above, so more northern Barkly, going to stay dry.
0: It looks like it at this stage, yeah. Yep, so that's staying relatively cloud-free about there. And then more in the southern districts, we could see some of those showers hit the ground. Sort of in that southern Barkly district, we might see a bit of verga, so there's a little bit more dry air aloft that might stop some of those showers from reaching the ground.
1: Okay. Southwest Lassiter, is that more likely to see heavier rain than, say, around Alice?
0: So the Lassiter, the southwest's more likely to get those showers today, and then the Alice Springs Simpson district is more likely tomorrow. So both have the potential of getting up to around 10 millimetres of rainfall either day, but it's just where that trough's moving over the coming day. So it'll be more in the west today and then more over towards the east tomorrow.
1: Okay. Before I let you go, Hannah, I'll give you some musical choice. Three songs for you this morning. Now, Ivor Davies from Ice House, he's turning 71 today. The founder, lead singer of Ice House, of course they were called Flowers beforehand. Street Cafe could be a choice for you this morning. Bernie Taupin, who normally writes with Sir Elton John, wrote that one for Heart, These Dreams. So for Bernie's birthday, and Bernie is turning, won't tell me how old he is. Anyway, it's Bernie's 76th birthday. Wow. So Bernie Taupin's 76th birthday. On a jet plane, I don't. And on the day, 120 years ago, the Wright brothers patented the flying machine, a.k.a. the airplane you can leave in a jet plane with Peter, Paul and Mary. So many times. Where would you like to go?
0: I'll go leave it on a jet plane.
1: Peter, Paul and Mary for you. Thank you for that.
0: Thank you.
1: Hannah Whiteside, forecaster from the Bureau. Get on board, people. 0487991057. Weather-wise, I'll just run through the headline numbers. Today for the Alice, 19, a possible late shower and rain over the weekend, but there might be very little, might be a little bit more than a little. For the Rock, 18, a shower or two today, and again, rain over Saturday and Sunday, clearing on Sunday, really. Tennant Creek, 24 and sunny. No rain for you, really. In fact, no rain, full stop. 13 to 26 for your Saturday and 27 on Sunday. Elliot, 27 and sunny day, up to 29 and 30 over Saturday and Sunday, so a little bit of heat. Yundamu 21 and partly cloudy, and then for Saturday 10 to 23 with 2 mils of rain. Let's find out what's been happening in the real world, well, beyond my made-up world here on ABC Alice Springs. It's me.

0: Emma Haskin, good morning.
1: Good morning.
0: Hey, I did see a note about Elliott Power, which, if anyone's listening in Elliott, has the power already gone out? Because I think the outage started at 6, didn't it?
1: It did indeed. So there was an urgent power outage will take place today in Elliott, Friday the 22nd of May, from 6 a.m. till 10 a.m. So you're listening in the car, I suggest, on your phone.
0: Or you've got your phone still charged. Bob, can you hear us?
1: Can Bob hear us? I'm sure he's got an old-style AM radio. A critical component of the power station equipment has failed and needs urgent repairs. Power and water contractors are on-site preparing to make repairs. The outage will affect the entire town of Elliott while repairs are made. And that was from Steve Edgington's post on Facebook.
0: Give an idea of how long for?
1: Until 10.
0: Okay.
1: Our show.
0: Yeah. So if you can still hear us, it's because you're tuned in on your car or maybe your phone has enough battery. Anyway, can anyone tell us how it is in Elliott this morning? Bob, can you hear us? Good morning. Now, something we're going to talk more about with the Minerals Council is the news on the Nolans Bore mine, like $2 billion project. They got final investment decision made, which

0: means it will go ahead. It has the money to go ahead. But my question to you, Emma Haskin, is they keep saying critical minerals, but what are these critical minerals?
1: Well, they are neodymium and praseodymium. They are two critical minerals, but I reckon they're glamour minerals. I don't know if you remember about, 17 or 18 years ago, I did a story as a rural reporter on these glamour minerals.
0: Glamour. Now they're called critical, but you were saying they were called glamour minerals.
1: Yeah, apparently at the end of the periodic table, that's what they're called, glamour minerals. But they're going to be used in electric cars, wind turbines, robotics and defence technologies.
0: Now, just say those lovely names again.
1: Oh, do you? Really?
0: Yes, I'd like to hear them again.
1: Neodymium.
0: Yes.
1: Neodymium and praseodymium. There you go.
0: Okay. And we understand the federal government is taking 500 tons. They say 500 tons a year they're going to take off? That's a lot of critical minerals. We'll find out what it will mean for town. 1,000 jobs, 650 in construction, 300, I think, in running it. So,
1: and it's only, 135 km?
0: Well, this is what I also want to... Now, we've heard, I think Arafura said they want to employ locally. We'll speak to the Minerals Council about that later on. Thanks, Em.
1: You're welcome.
0: Emma Haston's got to take a phone call. That's why I let her go. But heading towards the news at 7. After 7, there is a pop-up diphtheria vaccination centre at Yorilpa House in Alice Springs. We'll find out the details, what you need to know if you need to get a booster for diphtheria. That's coming to you after the news.
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0: claims Northern Territory's proposed child protection legislation could wind the country's laws back by up to 30 years. Snowy Hydro's executives paid more than $1 million in bonuses last year amid cost blowouts and Darwin Festival's program launch. This is ABC News. Good morning. I'm Darlene Jean Wong. Child protection experts are warning potential changes to the Northern Territory's legislation could set a dangerous precedent that could wind the country's laws back by up to 30 years. Last week, the Territory government introduced a bill to amend child protection laws, which it claims will prioritise safety above all considerations. But advocates believe the proposal will dilute Indigenous concepts of kinship and the court's abilities to act in the best interest of children. Adelaide University's Jacinta Krakow says she's concerned other jurisdictions may follow the NT's lead.
1: I am really worried that this piece of proposed legislation is going to have a national impact. I am concerned that other states and territories are going to see this as a green light to weaken the Aboriginal and Torres Strait Islander placement principle.
0: The ABC can reveal that before the Bondi massacre, Australia's intelligence agencies had cut counter-terrorism funding to its lowest level since September 11, 2001. Sean Rubenstein Dunlop from the ABC Investigations Unit has this exclusive report.
2: The ABC has learned classified figures provided to the Royal Commission show counter-terrorism fell to its lowest share of resourcing this century at ASIO and other agencies before the Bondi attack. The decline happened despite billions of dollars in extra funding for Australia's intelligence agencies in recent years. A source with close knowledge of the inquiry says ASIO increased counter-terrorism funding after raising the terror threat level in 2024, but the share had fallen again by the time of the massacre. ASIO Chief Mike Burgess is expected to face questions about his response to the rising terror threat and anti-Semitic violence at public hearings next week.
0: Another group of Australian women and children have left a camp for the families of jailed and killed fighters from the Islamic State group in northeastern Syria. Middle East correspondent Matthew Doran reports.
3: Speculation had been mounting the group were preparing to launch their bid for freedom, and on Thursday afternoon local time, they left Al-Roj in a bus, travelling in convoy with Syrian government officials from the Kurdish-controlled northeast of the country to the capital, Damascus. The timing of their onward travel to Australia is not clear. It comes more than a fortnight after four women and nine children arrived in Australia, having left the camp in April. Three of the women were arrested and charged by the Australian Federal Police on arrival. It's believed all of the Australians have now left Al-Roj, but camp officials are refusing to speak to the media. Matthew Doran, ABC News, Jerusalem.
0: Staying overseas, Airbus and Air France have been found guilty of corporate manslaughter over a plane crash in 2009 that killed 228 people. Mazoe Ford has more.
4: 3 years after a lower court acquitted Airbus and Air France for flight AF447 crashing into the Atlantic Ocean, the Paris Appeals Court found them solely and entirely responsible. All 216 passengers and 12 crew on the flight from Rio de Janeiro to Paris were killed when the plane crashed into the sea during a storm, making it the deadliest incident in French aviation history. A group representing victims' families said justice has absolutely been done, but they're not happy with the penalties. The airline and aircraft manufacturer have each been ordered to pay the maximum fine of around $360,000.
0: Two Australian men have been sentenced to 7 months jail by an Indonesian court after flying into Indonesia's South Papua province on an alleged black flight. Here's more from Indonesia correspondent Tim Swanston.
5: Zulfikar Al-Jaburi and Duong Tan Lee were arrested by Indonesian officials when a plane they were on landed in Merauke in South Papua in November last year. Australian Federal Police alleged the two men are fugitives, with Mr Al-Jaburi on bail and Mr Lee wanted for arrest in New South Wales. Australian Federal Police say the plane operated with its transponder turned off when it picked the pair up in Far North Queensland before it went to Indonesia. The court in Merauke heard that Mr Al-Jaburi was attempting to travel to Iran, while Mr. Lee was trying to travel to Vietnam. They've been sentenced to 7 months jail and will likely be extradited to Australia in the coming months.
0: Back home, Snowy Hydro's executives were paid more than $1 million in bonuses last year amid spiralling costs of its major renewals project, Snowy 2.0. The pumped hydro project is running $10 billion over budget and is expected to cost more. But bonuses were still paid to executives because the company had met its customer satisfaction, safety and culture targets. Shadow Energy Minister Dan Tehan says that doesn't pass the pub test.
6: No, and Chris Bowen, as management of this project over the last 4 years, has been nothing short of a debacle.
0: Liberal Senator Jacinta Numpa-Jimpa-Price has denied she agreed with a podcaster that Australia should stop hundreds of thousands of migrants coming from India, China, Africa and the Middle East. Evelyn Manfield reports.
7: The Northern Territory Senator has dismissed accusations that during an interview on a right-wing podcast, she supported the host's claims that hundreds of thousands of migrants from India, China, Africa and the Middle East were flooding Australia and had to be stopped. During the host's remark, Senator Numpa-Jimpa-Price nodded and made affirmative noises. The host asked her opinion, noting he'd raised a lot of information. The senator said she totally agreed. In a statement defending her response, she says she was merely agreeing to it being a lot of information and was not endorsing discrimination based on race, ethnicity or religion.
0: The federal government has allocated $1.7 million to improve road safety at 8 black spots in the Northern Territory as part of the Black Spot program. The funding will go towards measures like traffic lights, safety barriers, roundabouts and pedestrian crossings at locations where there have been several crashes or where they could occur. The projects include $220,000 for several improvements at the Goombalanya Internal Road intersection, $300,000 for lighting along the Cox Peninsula Road in front of Belyuen community, and $230,000 for better sight lines and traffic islands along Nightcliff Road and Progress Drive in Darwin. And the program for this year's Darwin Festival has been unveiled, boasting more than 760 artists in 400 performances across the 2.5-week runtime. Mitchell Abram reports.
8: The festival kicks off on August 5th and runs until the 23rd, with a range of musical, comedic and culinary experiences on offer. The anonymous alt-rock band Tism will feature as one of several bands in this year's lineup, along with The Drones, ARIA winner Paul Dempsey and Big Nota, also known as Briggs. Tom Gleeson returns to the festival for another year. Other notable comedy names include Rove McManus, Amy Hetherington and Japanese comedian Takashi Wakasugi. The Spiegelton also returns with a new batch of circus and burlesque shows. Festival tickets go on sale to the general public on Monday.
0: With sport, here's Chris Mitchell.
9: Hawthorn held on to snap a three-game losing streak and beat the Crows by 9 points as round 11 of the AFL opened in Tasmania. The Hawks' Blake Hardwick with 6 marks and 4 goals put in one of the notable performances as Hawthorn ran out 10-15-75 to 9-12-66 winners. His teammate, Jai Newcombe, has told ABC Sport that they had to dig deep in the last term to get the win.
10: I mean, it took a four-quarter performance from us. Didn't quite start the way we would have liked. We were able to work our way into the game and get it on our terms, which is nice.
9: Strugglers Richmond and Essendon meet at the MCG later before St Kilda visit Fremantle in Perth. Belgium's Alex Sagard has claimed his first stage win on a Grand Tour, winning stage 12 of cycling Giro d'Italia. The Australian Ben O'Connor and Jai Hindley remain 5th and 6th respectively, with Chris Harper just over 4 minutes back in 10th in overall classification. And the Gujarat Titans have ended the Chennai Super Kings' hopes of making the playoffs, thrashing them by 89 runs in cricket's Indian Premier League.
0: Geoscience Australia says there was an earthquake in a remote community northwest of Alice Springs in the early hours of this morning. The earthquake occurred just north of Papunya at about 2 a.m. It was a 10-kilometre deep, 3.9 magnitude quake, which is classified as a minor tremor. To the weather today, a medium to high chance of showers over the Lassiter and southern Tanami districts, decreasing to a slight to medium chance over the western Simpson and far northeast Arnhem districts. Darwin, a top of 32 today, Catherine, top of 31. 1 degrees. Tennant Creek, sunny, top of 24. Alice Springs, top of 19.
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14: Welcome, good morning. Thank you, dear listener. That is a cracking shot from the entrance of the Telegraph station this morning. I did miss the sunrise. I was looking in the wrong direction. Now we'll try and get that onto our Facebook post and see what other people's sunrise pics are looking like today. Just before the news at 7, we were debating the issue of power at Elliot. There was going to be a power outage, but it seems, and thank you everyone for your texts, a lot of you in Elliot have said power is on in Elliot right now. It came back just after 6. Hi Brashy, my partner's in Elliot. Power is on at the moment. Emma Haskin, what's the news? What's the goss? Power was not out for very long.
15: No, crews worked throughout the night to sort out the power issue in Elliot. The power went off at 6 a.m. for roughly 20 minutes, but is now back on, which reflects everything that our dear listeners are texting in.
14: Do we know why the power, what the power issue was?
15: No, we don't.
14: Okay. but it's fixed.
15: But it's fixed for the time being.
14: Well, no, so that's good.
15: Yep.
14: And thank you, everyone, for the heads up. The power is back. Thanks, Em.
15: You're welcome.
14: Emma Haskin, she'll keep you across what's happening, which I don't keep you across. Between now and 7:30, there is a pop-up vaccination centre at Europa House in Alice Springs for diphtheria. We'll get the details on that in just a moment. I'm pretty sure it's a walk-in. But we'll get the details, times and stuff. Do you need to take your Medicare card and those sort of issues? And who actually needs to get vaccinated at the moment? I think one of our staff just wandered in there yesterday and got a vax. Maybe you can too. We'll talk about that. Sally, thank you. We will be speaking to the member for Lingiari, Marion Scrimger, on a number of issues, including the rollout of this vaccination campaign, federal money, $7 billion to be rolled out, $5 million to the Centre for National Resilience to get on the ground putting jabs in arms, also $2 million for messaging for Aboriginal health organisations. But you're asking, Sally, it's a very good point, how is flood mitigation progressing? That's a really good question. And I will ask that question as well. If you've got a question for the member for Lingiari, feel free to, because the member for Lingiari also told us last week or 2 weeks ago she was going to sit down with the PM and discuss the issue of working out if money was hitting the mark in terms of Aboriginal programs. I'll ask her that. Did she get an answer? Is there going to be an audit or something like that? It's been spoken about, and I think I've been speaking to Marion Scrimger about that for a long time, maybe over a year now. See what comes. Here on ABC Alice Springs, let's vote. Ivor Davies is turning 71 today. Vote one for Ice House. Happy birthday, Ivor, the lead singer, founder of Ice House, used to be called Flowers. Street Cafe could be your choice this morning. Oscar's mum has gone for Ice House. Excellent choice, I say. Or these dreams go on when I close my eyes. It's Bernie Taupin's birthday. You go, Bernie Taupin normally works with Elton John, but no, he wrote that song for Heart in 1986, and Bernie is turning 76 today. So vote one for Bernie Taupin and Heart, and your final choice, and the popular choice right now. I'm leaving on a jet plane. I don't know when I'll be back again. Peter, Paul and Mary, leaving on a jet plane. They are way out in front at the moment. If you want to make a difference, you've got to vote for Heart or Ice House. Today is the day, 120 years ago, since the Wright brothers patented the airplane. Here on ABC Alice Springs, you can vote for the airplane as well. 0487 991 0057. Let's get some weather as well this morning. Not a cold morning, but a nice morning, I would suggest, here on ABC Alice Springs. Today, there is a medium to high chance of showers over the Leicester and southern Tanami. That'll drop to a slight to medium chance over the Western Simpson and parts of the Arnhem. Sunny elsewhere. Cooler in the Lassiter. Light to moderate northeast to southeasterly winds. Alice today, top of 19, possible late shower and maybe more rain tomorrow, 8 to 22. Yallara, 18, shower 2. 10 to 20, showers increasing tomorrow, up to 6 mils. Tennant Creek, 24 and sunny today. No rain expected, 13 to 26 for your Saturday. For Elliot, 27 and sunny today, 29 tomorrow. And the power is back. And Yundamu, 21 and partly cloudy today and 10 to 23, shower 2 tomorrow. Let's get those final votes in. 0487 991 0 57. Ice House versus Peter, Paul and Mary versus Heart and These Dreams.
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14: 16 past 7. Get those votes through 0487 991 0 57. Let's talk about what's happening with this diphtheria outbreak. Because a lot of concern about the rise of diphtheria. 150 cases have been detected in the Northern Territory since the start of last year, but that is maybe doubled in the last month. You can go to a pop-up diphtheria clinic, which is opened in Yorilpa House in the centre of town. Rebecca Kerr is nurse manager of the Alice Springs Public Health Unit, and she joins us right now here on ABC Alice Springs. Rebecca, good morning.
13: Good morning. Happy Friday.
14: Happy Friday. Hey, tell us about the clinic. When did it pop up?
13: Well, it popped up 2 days ago on Wednesday at the on the ground floor of Yorilpa House. And we established this clinic as part of the NT Health's public health response to reduce diphtheria transmission. And our aim is to increase vaccinations in Central Australia. So since opening on Wednesday, we've had over 100 people get their diphtheria-containing vaccine at the clinic, and we're expecting more numbers in the coming weeks.
14: Yeah, so it's just walk-in. You don't need to make an appointment. You just walk in and say, can I get a shot?
13: That's correct. So it's a walk-in clinic. We're open every day of the week. On Monday, Wednesdays and Fridays, we open from 9:30 a.m. until 4 p.m. and Tuesdays and Thursdays from 8:30 a.m. until 4 p.m. So it's a drop-in clinic. Bring your Medicare card, and when you arrive, we'll check your immunisation status on the Australian Immunisation Register, and we'll determine when your last vaccine was and if you require one.
14: Okay. No, that's good, because I don't even know when I last had a diphtheria shot. So if I just turn up, you'll just look at my – you can actually just access my record and say yay, nay.
13: Yes, we sure will. So in essence, everybody is eligible, but we've broken this down into different risk groups. So frontline workers, for example – we're saying that you'll require a booster every 5 years. So if you're a healthcare worker or a police person, you work in corrections, or you're teaching support staff, disability, childcare workers, paramedics, ambulance, or staff working in remote communities, including everyone in remote communities. So if you're working at the shop, or if you're working as a tradesman or a tradeswoman in a remote community, you are eligible. And for other people that in the older age groups, if you haven't had a diphtheria and tetanus pertussis containing vaccine in the last 10 years, we'll also provide a free booster.
14: Okay.
13: Which is really, really good, because this vaccine, you're getting a lot of bang for your buck. You're getting a diphtheria, you're getting a tetanus and a whooping cough booster all in one. So it's a really well known and recognised and a very safe vaccine.
14: Excellent. Hey, you said seniors. So what do we class seniors? Like, I'm 61. Do I fall within the that class?
13: You do, yeah, because we get free vaccines as children, and then the other people that get free vaccines as adults are pregnant women, or if you sustain a diphtheria-prone wound and you go to ED, they'll give you a tetanus shot with a diphtheria antigen as well. But a lot of people, their immunity wanes, and we don't get a booster, especially retirees. And a lot of people garden. So if you're gardening and get a rose thorn scratch, it's really good if you've had a tetanus booster.
14: Absolutely. So just clearing out. So if I'm a tradie or a frontline worker, do I get the jab for free?
13: Yeah, everybody gets the jab for free. Yeah.
14: Okay,
13: that's part of this public health response.
14: Will there be much waiting around? So say if I turn up today, will there be much of a wait?
13: Not sure. I can't say, you know, that yesterday at times I walked past and the clinic many times to check on the staff. So some people had 5 minute wait, some people had a 20 minute wait. But it just depends. That's why we're opening every day, because we don't want people to wait a long time. However, we do have a really nice spot. We've got chairs to sit on, and it's in the mall on the ground floor. People can park on Telegraph Terrace and walk through the breezeway, or they can also access the clinic from the mall. It's wheelchair accessible as well.
14: Okay, and that's a very good question. So what address in Todd Street is it?
13: It's 25 Todd Street.
14: Okay. And
13: so on the ground floor next to opposite breast screen, where midwifery group practice is and where the Centre for Disease Control is.
14: Okay. Now, what time are you open this morning?
13: So today's Friday. We'll be opening at 8:30.
14: Okay. Through to?
13: 4 p.m.
14: Any weekend opening hours? Not?
13: That's something to look to down the track, depending on resources.
14: And do you have enough vaccinations?
13: We sure do.
14: Okay. So 100, how many was it yesterday, Rebecca?
13: The first day were 45 people, and yesterday were 60 people.
14: Okay. I suspect you might get more today.
13: I think we will. And so it's a key spot. We've been given a really good spot where people can access this free vaccine very easily.
14: Hey, Rebecca, thank you so much, and thanks for coming on air this morning.
13: Thank you.
14: One last question someone's asked me. Children, can they go? Can kids go?
13: We would prefer that children go to their usual provider, Flindrive Community Health, because if kids need a vaccine, it means they need catch-up.
14: Okay. Very good point. Thank you, Rebecca.
13: My pleasure.
14: Rebecca Kerr, Nurse Manager of the Alice Springs Public Health Unit, that pop-up vaccination centre for diphtheria at Yorilpa House in the centre of town, 22 past 7. Hey, get those last votes in, because it's got very tight and you can make a difference. You can vote for this. Go with Ice House this morning and Ivor Davies' birthday. You can go with... Heart running in third position, and These Dreams, and finally, just out by 1 point. I'm leaving on a jet plane. Nope, thank you, Graham. You've made it a tie. Karen from TC is leaving in a jet plane, but Graham in TC wants some Ivor Davies. Get on board, people.
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14: Something else happening this weekend is the Steiner Autumn Fair, which is happening tomorrow from 10 on into the day, into the afternoon. Megan Hatton is a senior teacher at the Alice Springs Steiner School. I spoke to her earlier in the week about what's happening at the fair.
19: The magic of the fair. It's such a special time of the year. The preparation is hectic at the moment, but the magic happens, you know, on the day. It's incredible.
14: This is a big event. This is a big fundraiser, but also I can't tell you how many hundreds, if not thousands, of people flock to the Autumn Fair. How big an event is it for the school?
19: Oh, it's our major fundraiser for the year, but I've been on the front tent before with the clicker, and we clock over 3,000 people through the gate, even last year when, you know, there were more than 3,000 flies.
14: Yes, that is the blessing of this year, that the flies decided to go somewhere else quite early in the season. So, yeah, it was the flies hung around last year far too long. For those people who've never been to a Steiner Fair, tell them what they're going to experience and what they've missed out in the past.
19: Oh, look, as you're on the other side of those magnificent ranges, you just see our school showcasing its beautiful self, you know. There's the lawn sale, which you can find any kind of bargain there. An incredible raffle with over $10,000 worth of prizes. And then we've got like our iconic craft store, all hand-stitched lovingly all throughout the year. practical, purposeful items or decorative things or little toys for fairy gardens, you know, all handmade. And then our plants and produce stall, all beautiful jams, pickles, chutneys. Oh, do you want me to keep going?
14: No, no, yes, mate. Yes, I'm in tummy rumble at the moment. That's okay. but this is the thing. It's the school garden is very impressive, and we'll send Jeff and Emma out to have a look at the garden for Saturday as well. But what's coming out of the garden? What will people be able to buy from the gardens?
19: At the moment, lots of greens like kale and still some lettuce and spinach and things like that. That's a good question. Brassicas aren't ready yet, but yeah, come and have a look.
14: We'll let Jeff make his judgment when he comes down and has a look, but look forward to that. There'll be music as well. There'll be food. Do we know who's playing?
19: Oh, well, apart from all the small strings ensembles that our students do, each class puts on a bit of a demonstration of what our morning circles might look like, which is a big part of our curriculum, our movement and coordination curriculum early in the mornings. And then we've got the splinters and shavings. We've got some other vocal groups. And the Mbantua Children's Choir as well.
14: Beautiful. Yes, music being a big part of the curriculum. Now, correct me, are you opening your middle school buildings officially this weekend?
19: Thank you for asking.
14: There you go.
19: It's not the official opening. We're going to do a blessing instead. But, yes, we've got two purpose-built rooms for our middle school, a science lab and an art room, and that completes sort of our beginnings of our middle school. We've got room now for 7, 8 and 9, and it looks magnificent. It's just finished on time. We can't believe it. And yeah, come and have a look.
14: Megan Hatton, teacher at the Steiner School here in Alice Springs. Big weekend. Got the Steiner Fair 10 till 2. Got White Gums Rhythm and Blues kicking off after 4. So it should be no excuse, and it's going to be a beautiful weekend to boot. Emma Haskin, who has taken this out, has actually been a high-scoring game.
15: Oh,
14: and look
15: goodness.
14: At this. Phil came in. Hal came in. 425 came in. 4453 came in the last few minutes. But who's won?
15: Jet plane, Peter Paul and Mary. I can't get it out. I was going to toss
14: Peter,
15: a coin.
14: Peter, Paul and Mary. Thank you. Living on jet plane. Thank you.

0: I can hear you all thundering, that's the John Denver version, and it is. I picked the wrong track out of the computer list. It wasn't the Peter, Paul and Mary version. I think they're both excellent versions, and unless you have got serious reservations about me playing that one, I'll just stick with that. But anyway, no one said anything. It's a good version as well. Same song, different artist, and I think you all enjoyed that. We are way past heading to the newsroom, so I should say very good morning to Victoria Ellis and the newsroom.
1: Researchers caution about child protection changes and a woman injured in a car and motorbike crash. Good morning, I'm Victoria Ellis with ABC News. Child protection researchers are cautioning the Northern Territory government against implementing a time limit on short-term protection orders, saying it could risk damaging vulnerable children in care. Last week, the Territory government introduced a bill to amend child protection laws, which it claims will prioritise safety above all considerations. Under the proposal, the Country Liberal Party wants to bring in a 2-year maximum on short-term protection orders, which advocates say could make it harder for parents to be reunited with their children. Adelaide University Enterprise Fellow Jacinta Krakauer says it would damage a child's safety and well-being.
2: The dangerous precedent that this sets is that when you impose this time limit, if parents are not able to get their children back within those 2 years, you risk permanently disconnecting children from their families.
1: St John Ambulance NT says a 19-year-old woman had multiple broken bones after colliding with a car while driving a motorbike in Alice Springs yesterday afternoon. St John's Craig Garraway says the crash occurred at about 2:40 p.m. in Gillon, leaving the woman with multiple arm and leg fractures. He says she was taken to Alice Springs Hospital in a serious but stable condition. The nurse manager of Alice Springs Public Health Unit says more than 100 people have been vaccinated against diphtheria in 2 days at a pop-up clinic in Alice Springs. An outbreak of the infectious disease has seen more than 200 people nationally contract the respiratory and skin disease, including many in Central Australia.

0: Kerr says the pop-up clinic was established on the ground floor of Eurylpa House from Wednesday. Geoscience Australia says there was an earthquake in a remote community northwest of Alice Springs in the early hours of this morning. The earthquake occurred just north of Papunya at about 2 a.m. It was a 10-kilometre deep, 3.9 magnitude quake, which is classified as a minor tremor. The program for this year's Darwin Festival has been unveiled, boasting more than 760 artists in 400 performances across the 2.5-week routine. Mitchell Abram reports.
1: The festival kicks off on August 5th and runs until the 23rd, with a range of musical, comedic and culinary experiences on offer. The anonymous alt-rock band Tism will feature as one of several bands in this year's lineup, along with The Drones, ARIA winner Paul Dempsey and Big Nota, also known as Briggs. Tom Gleason returns to the festival for another year. Other notable comedy names include Rove McManus, Amy Hetherington and Japanese comedian Takashi Wakasugi. The Spiegel Tent also returns with a new batch of circus and burlesque shows. Festival tickets go on sale to the general public on Monday.
0: And briefly overseas, US President Donald Trump has suggested he will be the one to finally intervene in Cuba. As speculation grows, he is planning to escalate a campaign for regime change on the island. Mr. Trump did not clarify exactly what he meant or answer questions about reports a US aircraft carrier entered the Southern Caribbean on Wednesday. It comes after Secretary of State Marco Rubio and said Cuba has accepted more than $140 million in U.S. humanitarian aid. Calling Cuba a failed country, the president says he will help them along.
2: Other presidents have looked at this for 50, 60 years doing something, and it looks like I'll be the one that does it, so we'd be happy to do it. We want to open it up to Cuban Americans where they can go back and help.
0: And Brash, that's the latest in the news headlines.
3: News in general. Did you play last night, netball?
0: I did, yes.
3: How'd you go?
0: We had a loss. I know. I'm pretty physically exhausted today from my game, I have to say. Tiring work playing hard gamonetti.
3: Your team is?
0: Feds.
3: Feds. Which feds, though? There's many feds.
0: Yes, there's many feds. Well, feds Div 1 netball.
3: There you go. Who did you play?
0: We played Wests.
3: Gosh, okay. You look weary, like you've been through an ordeal.
0: Gee, thanks.
3: You were the one saying you were tired.
0: I know, but I didn't say I looked tired. I said I felt tired.
3: Right, you just want to rewrite history now. It's okay. Anyway, good bit of exercise.
0: Yeah, absolutely. That was fun. The score is only one part of the game. It was fun. Regardless of the outcome, I always enjoy playing.
3: I'm sure you do. Thanks, Tori.
0: Thank you.
3: Tori Ellis on the netball courts and in the newsroom. It is 24 away from 8. We'll catch up with the member for Lingiari in a range of issues between now and 8 o'clock. We had the PM in town. It was a bit of an interesting journey. The PM, we didn't know he was coming to the last moment. He went and met the family of Kumanjai little baby. I mean, was he invited? I'm just trying to... I'll ask these questions of... Why make it up when I can ask questions of Marion Scrimger? I'm told that the member for Lingiari is on her way, but she's stuck behind the train. She shouldn't be driving the train tracks. That's what I'm saying. She shouldn't be on the train tracks. We'll also hear from the NT Centre for National Resilience, who are helping to roll out the diphtheria vaccinations around the Northern Territory. We'll go there, but only after we go and get some TC talk. That's next.
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3: Roddy Calvert, good morning.
7: Good morning, Brash. Good morning, listeners.
3: Hey, I saw an image on socials that about Tennant Creek Speedway. Did they get trashed yesterday? Is that what happened?
7: Yeah, because I was going to advertise today that they've got their club meeting round one, and of course it was going to be for the first time free entry for spectators, and they've got a brand new menu in their new Butte canteen, and of course due to vandalism, the officials tower and the canteen fire damage. It's just totally unfair for that small working group, and they're all passionate and, you know, to work tirelessly to put on a great night's entertainment, brochure.
3: So has this weekend's racing been cancelled?
7: Yeah, because, I mean, you've probably seen the photos on social media. And, yeah, they're going to assess it. But, I mean, of course, it would have been on tomorrow night. So I'm not thinking the round one will go ahead this weekend.
3: That's a real shame. I'm sorry about that. We'll keep you across what's happening. Happier news, community lawn sale is back.
7: Yeah, of course, Saturday. So head down to the terminal between 9 and 11. 9 and 12 probably. Think about being a stallholder. It's free brush and it's all undercover, you know. So it's a great chance to grab some food and some other little goodies.
3: Now, the BAFL starts this weekend, doesn't it?
7: Yeah, footy kicks off on Saturday. Now, the senior men's, they've got 10 teams competing in 2026. So 5 games will be played at Perkis Reserve. And the first bounce is about 10 a.m. on Saturday.
3: Good work, good work. Enjoy the footy season. And also, I think some fencing works done around Perkis Reserve has been spoken about.
7: Yeah, that's all going to be sorted. Yeah, so it's sort of just safe for all the patrons and visitors and stuff like that. So, yeah, it'll be, yeah, they've worked hard on that.
3: Absolutely. Hey, what's the TC Fishing Club up to?
7: Oh, they got a family fun day, Brash, and that's Sunday, out at Lake Mary Antincarly from 11 a.m. till 2. So children who enter will be given a rod and reel to keep. There's a minimal nomination fee, of course. There's going to be barbecue, drinks, bring your own bait, however, and prizes to be won for the kids. So it sounds like a great family day out.
3: Sounds like a hoot. I will let you go, Roddy, but thank you.
7: Thanks. Cheers, Brash. Cheers, everyone.
3: That is Roddy Calvert in Tennant Creek. It's 20 away from 8. We'll be catching up with the member for Lingiari very soon. But we'll also hear from the National Critical Care and Trauma Response Centre on their involvement in the rollout of the $7 million program to fight diphtheria.
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8: Good morning, Barbara Miller here. Another group of Australian women and children linked to Islamic State leave a Syrian camp. We're going to speak to the Health Minister Mark Butler about the government's package to manage the outbreak of diphtheria. And just how accurate is our census data? One regional town says its population is far bigger than the official record suggests, and it's causing problems.
9: If you're basing all of your service assumptions on a smaller population than what's actually there, then you're not getting enough resources to provide those services.
8: Join me for those stories coming up soon on AM.
3: It is 20 to 8 here on ABC Alice Springs, and we know that yesterday the Feds announced a $7.2 million package to support the Northern Territory Government and the Aboriginal-controlled health organisations to respond to the outbreak of diphtheria. In the Territory, since the start of last year, 150-plus cases. In Central Australia, we're told there have been 50 cases. Now, there is $2 million to get the word out, to do messaging through the Aboriginal health sector, but also $5.2 million for the National Critical Care and Trauma Response Centre. Linda Tarras is the CEO of the Trauma Centre, speaking here to ABC Radio Darwin's Adam Steer.
10: As you're aware, the NCCTRC, or National Critical Care Trauma Response Centre, and AusMat are federally funded Australian assets like the emergency body NEMA, that is the National Emergency Assistance Body. We work in partnership with the work that's going on, not just here in the Territory, but also South Australia, WA, and the top end of Queensland. What we're charged with doing is assisting with the good work that's already occurring here, helping with staffing, helping with providing the vaccination, the surveillance, logistics support. In other words, enhancing what is already a good response, a solid response, but it is a huge response that is necessary.
11: This is the second time the Critical Care and Trauma Centre has been asked to help the Northern Territory Government in, I think, 3 months. The last time to aid the Katherine Hospital while it was flooded during those floods earlier on this year. Your centre is based in Darwin, but as you say, federally funded. Are you now plugging holes the Northern Territory Department of Health cannot fill?
10: No. If we were to say that, I'd have to say the same applies with WA and Queensland and South Australia. No, we're not. We're assisting in what is significant. And the tragedy here is that it is eminently preventable. You know, the ADT, or the adult diphtheria tetanus vaccine, has been around for many, many years. And if people have got it, vaccinate, or have their boosters, it won't spread. But it will spread very quickly if people are unvaccinated. Now,

0: We're not going to mandate or insist that people do it, but I think common sense would prevail, and we can actually cut this off at the pass, for a want of a better word.
1: Your confidence in vaccine supply? There has been some suggestions that that might not be secure.
0: No, the vaccine supply is huge nationally. I chaired a meeting today with the very senior members of the federal government on it, the federal bureaucracy or health department, and there is an abundant supply of vaccines. As to the antibiotics that might need to treat those who have actually acquired the virus.
2: Len Notaras speaking there to Adam Steer on the rollout of the $7.2 million surge to both information and vaccinations. Got a question for the member for Lingiari, 0487991057. We will talk about flood mitigation. I hadn't thought about that, but one of you has mentioned that. Have we got anything more than just sit down so far? I'll put that to the member for Lingiari very soon after Roy Orbison.
3: Hey!

0: the great and the late Roy Orbison. It's 14 away from 8. You're on ABC Alice Springs. Now, yesterday, the federal government announced a $7.2 million surge to vaccinations and messaging to deal with the diphtheria outbreak, which nationally has got more than 220 cases in the territory since the start of last year, 150 cases in Central Australia. We're told there are 50 cases. Now, $5.2 million to the National Critical Care and Trauma Response Centre to provide surge workforce to get those booster vaccinations out, and $2 million for the Aboriginal Controlled Health Sector to deliver communications, community liaison and other on-the-ground public health supports. Marion Scrimgeour is a federal member for Lingiari. Marion Scrimgeour, good morning.
1: Good morning, Brashy. How are you?
0: I'm okay. Now, this outbreak has been building for months, in fact, since last year. Has this response just been too slow?
1: Oh, look, I think that probably need to have a look at post this, Brashy, but the here and now, the urgency is to get, both the necessary resources, but those extra immunisations that people need. So, and it was great to see the federal government with the Northern Territory government, because I know that the Centre for Disease Control and through Dr. Paul Burgess, I'd spoken to him previously before all this happened about looking at trying to get some extra resources because of the imminent threat coming into the Northern Territory. So it's good to see the federal government step up and give the money to the National Critical Centre Task Force or Centre, which is headed by, Dr. Len Nataras, who all of us have great respect for. And there's some funding going to NACHO to work with the ARCHOs, particularly places like Congress, to get workforce on the ground and dealing with it. Because Dr. John Boffa had talked about, they were stretched.
0: I was about to say, but we've known this has been coming for a while. It's really got worse in the last month. Did you have concerns much earlier that this action should have happened?
1: No, not concerns in relation to this, Brashy. I think there were, one of the things that I've done extensively as the member for Lingiari is work with those government agencies, but also people like Paul Burgess, who has a long

0: things that he did want to talk to both, you know, to the federal officers about and the federal government was tuberculosis. So diphtheria is a major issue, you know, and it is emerging and it's here and we've got to deal with it. But we're still dealing with huge numbers of tuberculosis.
1: What sort of numbers of TB are we talking about?
0: Particularly in the top end, there's you know, numbers that are anywhere else would be, you know, there'd be an outcry because, you know, diseases like, or, you know, things like tuberculosis had been eradicated.
1: These are all 19th sort of early 20th century diseases we're talking about.
0: Absolutely. And, you know, they are still prevalent in some of our remote Aboriginal communities. So we do all need to work together to try and get, you know, and to stop these diseases from spreading because we know that the end result can be people, you know, can
1: die.
0: Be death. So it's dealing with that.
1: A third of the cases in diphtheria have been recorded here in Central Australia. Are there any particular parts of the centre we should be concerned about where this surge needs to go?
0: Oh, look, I think that, you know, I had a quick chat with Dr. John Boffer and the Congress people, and I think, you know, places like Yuendamu and others, and we know that there had
1: How bad is Yuendamu?
0: Well, I think there were some numbers that caused some concern. I don't have those numbers, Brashy, but, you know, you could ask Dr. John Boffer. But there were some numbers there. And the fear was that people were coming and going backwards and forwards with sorry business. So we needed to make sure that, you know, Congress was making sure. And I have to give a plug to Congress and their staff because I think that, you know, they've done a fantastic job with trying to work with those communities. They did go into the sorry camps and do a lot of, you know, the vaccinations and talk to people that had come into the sorry camp at Hidden Valley because we'd seen a spike there. So, you know, we all just need to work together, I think, Brashy, to get on top of this.
1: 10 to 8, you've got Marion Scrimger, the member for Lingiari here. Few people have talked about flood mitigation this morning, Marion. Now, you and I have spoken a bit about flood mitigation. You talk about sit-downs, about getting things done. Has anything concrete actually happened about flood mitigation in this town?
0: I'm going to be completely honest, Brashy, and say no.
1: Okay. Well, whose fault is that?
0: Look, I think both. We've just got to, you know, we've got to pull our heads out of our proverbial backsides, if I could say, and get on with it, because another wet season will come. We'll see more rain come and nothing's happened. So Josh Burgoyne, I know that you've come down to Canberra. You met with the federal minister. I've been, you know, banging on the doors of our federal minister. But we need to act because recently there was discussion. People were saying when this town gets cut off, the rest of the Northern Territory gets cut off. So people need to see the imminent threat that's here and what needs to happen.
1: Nothing's happened. Nothing's happened, Brashy,
0: and I'll take full responsibility for that.
1: Okay. Let's look at the PM's visit. Now, we had the PM in town during the week. It was a very strange one. No one knew it was happening. It was sort of whispered about during the day. Now, can I ask, did the family actually, of Kumanjai Little Baby, did they actually invite the PM here?
0: Yeah, look, and they asked, Brashy, and it was really tough because I couldn't even tell my staff. And that was, you know, it was trying to, because I didn't want to raise the expectation of the family either. They had asked me some time ago to get the Prime Minister here because I think the grandparents wanted him to have a look at the town camp in which that little girl had gone to. They're sick of the politicking and they wanted to have an opportunity.
1: They
0: wanted him to sit down and to listen. It wasn't just about me and it wasn't about Jacinta Price. It wasn't about Malandiri. They wanted to see the head guy who makes a decision about the money and they wanted to do it in a private way. Mm. And making that happen means that, you know, like it took, I can tell you, a lot of sleepless night and just trying to, you know, because I think when he comes into this town, there were many people and businesses who were disappointed because everybody stood up. He came in and had that meeting. It was last minute when they'd agreed to it. We had to keep it absolutely quiet because of security detail. He got an opportunity to fly from Perth to here on his way to

0: Sydney, I think, and then he's got to do Queensland. So
1: what's he going to do with the information he gathered? You said he spoke to the family about conditions in the town camp where this unfurled. What's he going to do with that?
0: Look, we've had, and I've certainly had a conversation, and I've submitted to the PM and to Minister Melandiri McCarthy what I think is the way forward. It is looking at a Productivity Commission audit, Brashy. It is saying that enough's enough. We need to have a look at this. And I don't really care whether people say, well, Jacinta Price has been calling for this for some time. I just want to see it happen. We need to do something. And the Prime Minister said that before he flew out, that what's been done is not good enough and we need to do better.
1: What will this Productivity Commission audit do? Now, this is a proposal you've put to the Prime Minister, but what would you hope it would do?
0: Look, I think that we have to have a look at the money story coming into the Northern Territory, Brashy. We keep saying 80-90% of the funding from the federal government comes into the NT. The Northern Territory government and organisations get substantial Commonwealth funding into the Northern Territory. But we need to unpack some of that. So what's happening with that? I mean, we saw the story in The Australian that rolled out about Tangentia. You know, people see the big headlines, oh, they get $42 million, so much was spent on staff. But when you unpack that and you look at the programs, but who is ultimately responsible here? People have got to get better informed and understand where this money goes. A lot of the money coming into the NT, I know, goes into hospitals, goes into policing and all of these services, but there's also a lot of program funding. So where does that go and who does it go to and how do we get better outcomes for people?
1: So the Productivity Commission study would look into all federal funding going to the Northern Territory, regardless of whether it's for Indigenous affairs or anything. Is that what you're saying?
0: Yeah, that terms of reference and what they need to do has to be agreed to, Brashy, but that's what I've put on the table. And I think that, at some stage, we can't keep saying, no, we can't do it. And quite frankly, we've got to stop tinkering around the edges here with some of this issue. Mm. We need to have a look at, okay, because I think it'll be important for the Northern Territory to have a look at, is there government wastage or, you know, what the Commonwealth's putting in, is it enough? Or do we need to look at how those multipliers that are put on the GST, should it be looked at differently? And how does all that apply? So it's important to do that body of work.
1: What has the PM said? You had the ear of the PM earlier this week. Is the PM open to doing this Productivity Commission study?
0: I think that that's a discussion that we will need to have a look at and a discussion that when I go back down to Canberra this weekend, we've got 2 weeks of parliamentary sittings.
1: Are you hopeful, Brashy, of getting this up?
0: Oh, look, I think so, Brashy. I think that everyone recognises that we've got to do something and we've got to do better. It's how do we get there? Because at the end of the day, whilst I might want a Productivity Commission report, we have to have full cooperation and we have to work with the Northern Territory Government. So it needs the Northern Territory Government at the table with us so that we can work through this. I think people have got to see that it's not just about looking at the Northern Territory government either, which is what I think makes, people in Canberra nervous, because the Productivity Commission also needs to look at Commonwealth services and the money and where they spend their money in the Northern Territory.
1: Is Melandiri McCarthy on board?
0: Look, Mel and I've had, Melandiri is the
1: quick
0: minister.
1: Question. Yes, no.
0: No, look, yes, no. It's not a quick question, Stuart,
1: okay,
0: because I think that's for further discussion. And we are having some really productive discussions in relation to that.
1: Can I ask then, you mentioned Tangentia, and of course we've seen the budgets for Tangentia, but also the budgets for their staffing numbers or their staffing pay. Were you happy with what you saw when Tangentia put out that statement saying myth-busting? What was your response to that?
0: Oh, look, I thought that probably their response could have been, probably a bit earlier rather than later, because it gave room for a lot of misinformation and people making up their own assessments. But look, that's for them to put out. I think

0: But what we need to do is work with the town camps and with Tangentia, with everybody to try and get, because every child in those town camps deserve to live in a safe and protected environment. And we need to work with the Northern Territory Government to fix the housing.
1: So do they need more scrutiny?
0: Look, that's going to be a matter. There is conversations between them and the minister. I think that Tangentia need to work with the federal government to have a look at how do we go forward with this.
1: Yeah, I'm going to keep you for a bit longer, Marion Scrimgeour, because we've run out of time on some of these subjects. But I do want to continue having this conversation. Yep. So for the moment, I'll say to our listeners, we'll take you to the newsroom because it's just about to hit 8 o'clock here on ABC Alice Springs. We'll continue this conversation after 8:30.
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3: Good morning, Darlene Jean Wang with ABC News. The federal government is today launching consultation to shape the next phase of its national plan to end violence against women by 2032. Labor says it's invested more than $4 billion since coming to government to tackle domestic, family and sexual violence, but says there's much more to be done. Minister for Social Services Tanya Plibersek says her department wants to hear from a wide range of community voices so the government can adapt its response to new forms of abuse.
4: We see new threats like tech-facilitated abuse, stalking apps and tools on phones, non-consensual sharing of intimate images. There's a whole new frontier of abuse, and it's driven a lot by what's happening online. So we need to evolve what we're doing.
3: Child protection researchers are cautioning the Northern Territory government against implementing a time limit on short-term protection orders, saying it could risk damaging vulnerable kids in care. Last week, the Territory government introduced a bill to amend child protection laws, which it claims will prioritise safety above all considerations. Under the proposal, the Country Liberal Party wants to bring in a 2-year maximum on short-term protection orders, which advocates say could make it harder for parents to be reunited with their children. Adelaide University Enterprise Fellow Jacinta Cracker says it would damage a child's safety and well-being.
5: The dangerous precedent that this sets is that when you impose this time limit, if parents are not able to get their children back within those 2 years, you risk permanently disconnecting children from their families.
3: The National Aboriginal Community Controlled Health Organisation is expecting a relatively smooth rollout of a vaccine to prevent further spread of diphtheria across the country. The federal government has allocated $7.2 million to fund vaccines, a surge workforce and Aboriginal Community Health Organisation support. 230 cases of diphtheria have been reported nationwide so far this year, with most of the cases in the Northern Territory. Organisation medical advisor Megan Campbell says people will be less wary of a known jab.
6: This is a vaccine that's been around for a really long time, so most people have already had multiple vaccines as children and babies. So people are familiar with it. You know, it's a bit different to the COVID vaccine when we were encouraging people to take a relatively new vaccine. This is one that we know and is very safe.
3: A group of Australian women and children have left a camp for the families of jailed and killed fighters from the Islamic State group in northern eastern Syria, bound for Damascus. Here's Middle East correspondent Matthew Doran.
7: The ABC saw the bus they were travelling in hurtling along the road from the Al-Roj camp in Kurdish-controlled northeastern Syria to the capital, more than 700 kilometres away. It was under escort from Syrian government officials. Speculation had been building the group would try to make a move more than a fortnight after 4 women and 9 children successfully made it to Australia. 3 of those women were arrested and charged on arrival by the Australian Federal Police. It's believed all of the remaining Australians in Al-Roj left on Thursday afternoon local time, although camp officials are refusing to comment. One woman is banned from travelling to Australia.
3: The British government didn't vet the former Prince Andrew before making him trade envoy. Europe correspondent Elias Kluwer has more.
8: Newly released government documents reveal no security vetting was carried out or even considered before Andrew Mountbatten Windsor was appointed a UK trade envoy in 2001. The disgraced royal stepped down from the role in 2011, partly over his friendship with convicted sex offender Jeffrey Epstein. He's since been stripped of his titles and is under police investigation. He denies any wrongdoing. Elias Clore, ABC News, London.
3: Returning home, tickets for the Darwin Festival will go on sale from next week, with this year's lineup officially unveiled today. Musical acts include anonymous alt-rock band Tism, The Drones, Paul Dempsey, country star Fanny Lumsden and Big Noda, also known as Briggs. Local talent Amy Hetherington will perform her new comedy show, joined by Tom Gleeson, Josh Thomas and Rove McManus, and many more if you're looking for laughs. The National Indigenous Music Awards and the National Aboriginal and Torres Strait Islander Art Awards will also be held in Darwin during the festival, showcasing Indigenous art and artists from around the country. And that's the latest from the ABC Newsroom.
9: Good morning and welcome to AM. I'm Barbara Miller, coming to you from Gadigal Land in Sydney. Today, warnings about our ability to respond and adapt to climate change in the face of CSIRO job cuts. Just how accurate is our census data? One regional town says its population is far bigger than the official record suggests, and it's causing problems.
10: If you're basing all of your service assumptions on a smaller population than what's actually there, then you're not getting enough resources to provide those services.
9: Another group of Australian women and children linked to Islamic State has left a camp in northeastern Syria for the families of killed and jailed IS fighters. Their departure is likely to reignite a political fight about whether they pose a threat to national security and how they should be dealt with on their return to Australia. Middle East correspondent Matthew Doran is in Jerusalem. Matt, what do we know about this bus seen leaving Al Roj? Who's on it and where is it headed?
11: Barb, good morning. We understand that this bus has been taking the group from the Al Roj camp, which is in the very top northeastern corner of Syria in Kurdish-controlled territory, to the Syrian capital, Damascus. And it's from there that this group is going to be beginning their onward travel to Australia. The exact timing of that is not currently clear, but it is expected within the next couple of days or so. This group had been waiting in the Al Roj camp for the moment to launch their bid for freedom, to start that journey back to Australia. We do believe that this is the last of the Australians who were in the Al Roj camp, seven women and 14 children, but we haven't got express confirmation of that because camp officials are refusing to speak to the media at the moment. They are saying that this situation is far too sensitive and they don't want to comment there. In saying that, that group, if it is all of the Australians, it will also include one woman who has been issued with a temporary exclusion order, banning her from travelling to Australia for up to 2 years on national security grounds. What that individual does, if indeed they are out of the camp now, remains to be seen. They won't be able to travel with the rest of the group, but it does appear that they have left the camp as well.
9: And this first group that we saw return recently, they eventually flew back to Australia from Doha. It took some time after they left the camp. How are things likely to play out with this group?
11: Yeah, that group did actually sort of linger in Damascus for a while there. It was about a fortnight or so between them leaving the camp and actually being able to board those flights and travel onwards to Australia. There were four women and nine children in that group, and the moment that they landed in Australia, three of the women were arrested and charged by the Australian Federal Police. Two in Melbourne who've been charged with slavery offences, one in Sydney who's been charged with joining a terrorist organisation and travelling to a declared terrorist coast area. Now, we don't know for certain whether or not there would be charges and arrests happening the moment that this group arrives in Australia, but certainly all of the indications from the Albanese government is that anyone in this cohort would be facing the full force of the law. So you'd have to say that they will get a fair amount of scrutiny in the next short while and the moment that they arrive in Australia there. The Albanese government, again, stressing

0: It is not trying to help this group come back. The Prime Minister himself going so far as to say he holds the women in contempt for going to Syria in the first place, even if the children in this instance are somewhat innocent victims there. But the Albanese government has had to issue passports as a legal obligation to Australian citizens. It has conceded it doesn't really have the power to do anything more than consider things like temporary exclusion orders, but only one of them has been issued. The Federal opposition certainly demanding more be done there, even though many lawyers say that there is no legal basis to block Australian citizens from coming home, even if they do then have to sort of face the music for their conduct over their time in Syria many years ago at the height of the so-called Islamic State caliphate.
1: Matthew Doran in Jerusalem. As the government begins to roll out its $7 million emergency package for diphtheria, health workers in WA say they need support too. They're also raising the alarm about the cost of one important treatment. Cases of diphtheria are continuing to climb, with Australia facing its worst outbreak of the disease since records began in the 1990s. Isabel Musali reports.
2: Dr. Lorraine Anderson says she's seen most diseases and never diphtheria, but it stays in her mind. She's a GP and the medical director for Kimberley Aboriginal Medical Services in WA's north and a Palawa woman.
3: I can remember my grandmother telling me that I had to immunise my kids, and if I didn't immunise my kids, she would come and take them and have them immunised. And it's because of diphtheria. She had people in her class at school that died from diphtheria.
2: The highly contagious disease has now re-emerged in mostly remote Aboriginal communities in parts of Western Australia, the Northern Territory, South Australia and Queensland. Education has been ramping up for healthcare workers and residents.
3: Trying to introduce a disease which is so ancient that it's relatively new to our clinicians is really difficult. And the other thing is it tends to present with sore throat or skin infection, which we get constantly through our clinics, in particular in the Kimberley. So getting people across what diphtheria is really quite challenging.
2: Dr. Anderson has been working closely with WA health authorities on the diphtheria outbreak, alongside Dr. Caitlin White from the Aboriginal Health Council of WA.
4: I think one of the really important things to know about the outbreak is most of the cases we've seen have been very mild, and that's because we actually do have really good vaccination rates for diphtheria across the state. There's always improvement, and we know that childhood particularly vaccination rates have been falling, and it's really important that they come up. But vaccination is really effective against protecting against the severe effects of diphtheria.
2: The federal government has announced a $7 million package to help with treatments, vaccinations and provide more healthcare workers. Health Minister Mark Butler says it'll largely go to the NT, where 60% of the cases are, but adds there may be some support needed in the Kimberley.
4: The workforce is the main thing to make sure we can get boosters in people's arms. Aboriginal community-controlled health services are really well placed to vaccinate. People are coming and asking for the vaccination, but we have busy clinics with a lot of other things that we're dealing with, so specific workforce support to make sure we can vaccinate people is really important.
2: Dr. Anderson agrees a workforce boost is a priority, and she's also raising concerns about the cost of an important diphtheria treatment.
3: Definitely need help to have funded vaccine for all immunisers, so all people who vaccinate, so that includes our pharmacies, and also access to azithromycin, which is the antibiotic we treat this with. Currently, azithromycin is funded for trachoma, but it's not funded for diphtheria, so we're actually paying for the azithromycin as it stands.
2: In a statement, WA Health Minister Meredith Hammett said access to vaccination has been increased, with free vaccines available to Kimberley, Pilbara and Goldfields residents and people who have regular face-to-face contact with Aboriginal communities in these regions.
1: Isabel Musali. And the Federal Health Minister announced that emergency support package yesterday in response to the surging case numbers. Mark Butler, welcome to AM.
5: Thanks, Barbara.
1: We heard there in our report from some health workers in WA, and they were asking for an antibiotic, azithromycin, to be listed on the PBS for diphtheria. Should it be?
5: Well, that's not really a matter for me. That's a matter for the medicine experts. My understanding is that they'll be looking at that later in the year. That particular antibiotic's currently only listed for a restricted number of conditions, things like HIV and chlamydia, but they will be considering an expanded listing over the coming few months. But in the meantime, we've been providing both vaccines and antibiotics like that, and antitoxins as well, to affected communities free of charge. And we'll obviously do that. I imagine that's happening right now through the WA government. But if they require, and in any other jurisdiction alongside the NT requires supplies of that free of charge at the point of care, we'd obviously be very, very keen to do that. We're determined to bring this outbreak under control, and that's an important tool in the toolbox.
1: We've known that vaccine rates have been sinking, particularly since the COVID pandemic. Was this crisis foreseeable?
5: Well, first of all, I don't want to leap to any conclusion that this is a product of falling vaccination rates. Vaccination rates among very young children under 5 for diphtheria are still relatively strong. They have been dropping, but they're actually higher for First Nations kids than for the general population. Many patients that are impacted by this outbreak are actually adults. And what we've been seeking to reinforce and stress in those communities, particularly through the Aboriginal Medical Services themselves, is the importance of getting a booster and maintaining your immunity. So a lot of this effort is boosting the immunity of people who would have received a vaccine many years ago. The updated advice is that adults should get that booster every 5 years, and we're out on the ground, particularly Aboriginal Medical Services out on the ground, delivering those booster shots.
1: What's your understanding then of what has caused this record-breaking outbreak? There's vaccine hesitancy, perhaps. There's a shortage in some communities of workforce, and there's overcrowding. What is the main driver?
5: Well, again, I'm reluctant to come to a conclusion now. I think we are going to have to look at that very carefully. Our efforts right now are frankly focused on containment, as they should be. But I suspect it's a mix of all of the things that you outlined, some of the social determinants here. They are largely centred on remote and very remote communities where there are issues of overcrowding and housing sanitation. So I'm reluctant to come to a conclusion about that. We must investigate that in due course. But our efforts right now are on containing the outbreak, getting as many vaccine shots into people's arms as possible, and where necessary, making sure that people have access to antibiotic treatment. We've also surged the workforce to help assist the Aboriginal Medical Services, who are doing such amazing work in those communities, and that's a big part of the funding that we committed to the NT government over the last couple of days, to have additional workers coming from the National Critical Care and Trauma Response Centre, a group of highly trained experts in emergencies that include infectious disease emergencies like this one.
1: Whatever the cause is, then, it's a failure, surely, that it's got to this point. Something has gone wrong.
5: Well, obviously something has gone wrong to have a disease that most developed countries have assigned, frankly, to the dustbin of history, haven't seen for decades. I mean, this is not just a significant outbreak. It is tens and tens of times bigger than any outbreak we've seen in Australia for many years. So, for many decades. So clearly this is a very serious outbreak. Something has gone wrong. We must examine that in due course, but the focus right now is to contain it.
1: The NT Chief Minister, Leah Finocchiaro, says remote communities have clinics, the opportunity to get the vaccine is there, and whether or not people take it up is up to the individual. Is that fair comment?
5: Well, I mean, if the alternative is mandating people getting these vaccines, that's not on the table right now. We're finding a very good response is the report I'm getting from Aboriginal Medical Services. People understand the seriousness of this outbreak, and they also understand and trust the advice of local Aboriginal health workers. That is the magic of the Aboriginal controlled health sector. These are health workers from their own community, giving them advice about ways in which they can keep themselves safe. And the most important way is a vaccine shot.
1: Mark Butler, thank you.
5: Thanks, Barbara.
1: And Mark Butler is the Federal Health Minister. You're listening to AM, where it's 18 minutes past 8. Scientists are warning job cuts at the CSIRO will compromise Australia and the Pacific's ability to respond and adapt to climate change.

0: change. The National Science Agency has started telling staff which jobs will go under a plan to cull more than 300 positions. CSIRO says it's making strategic shifts while reining in rising costs. This report from Tanya Dindrinos.
1: Climate change is widely regarded one of humanity's most existential threats, but the CSIRO, which is a cornerstone of Australia's climate science capabilities, is shrinking. Ryan Wynne is the CEO of Science and Technology Australia.
2: This is the lifeblood of our research, the foundation that everything sits on.
1: After foreshadowing hundreds of job cuts 6 months ago, the National Science Agency has now started telling staff which jobs will go. CSIRO's Environment Research Unit will lose 92 jobs, including climate modelling staff.
2: Of the 92, five of them are working on a facility called Access NRI, which is a facility that is the only one in the Southern Hemisphere developing a climate model for the whole Southern Hemisphere.
1: Ryan Wynne believes that compromises Australia and the Pacific's ability to respond to climate change.
2: When you take five modellers out of understanding what's happening in the data, in the environment, around the maths and science, it just means that the models can't be as accurate.
1: Andy Hogg is the director of Access NRI. He describes it as a research infrastructure organisation which works to support scientists with software and says climate models are the biggest example.
3: I'm worried that we're just not going to have enough people there to make a significant impact. And I think we're probably at risk of losing our position as the preeminent Southern Hemisphere nation that engages in climate science.
1: The redundancies are among up to 350 full-time equivalent positions the CSIRO said needed to go back in November as it works to address rising costs. But it says the cuts confirmed yesterday are 10 fewer than originally proposed, and the Environment Research Unit remains one of CSIRO's largest. Like Ryan Wynne, Andy Hogg emphasises investment in climate science and modelling in Australia isn't just a national advantage.
3: Particularly those smaller Pacific Island nations who are already seeing devastating effects of sea level rise. I think they are dependent on Australia.
1: In a statement, the CSIRO said it's focusing its efforts on where it can deliver the greatest national impact and argues it will retain its climate science capability and continue to provide the data, models and scenarios needed to support decision-making in Australia and internationally. But Andy Hogg isn't convinced. Access NRI's Scientific Advisory Committee has penned an open letter to the Minister for Science, Tim Ayres, and several others.
3: They've asked for the government to make a mandate for some agency, whether it's CSIRO or another agency, to create climate projections. At the moment, we have the Bureau of Meteorology, which is mandated to provide our weather forecasts. We don't have any agency that's mandated to provide climate projections for Australia.
1: The minister declined a request for comment on the mandate request.
0: Tanya Dindrinos. The federal government has this week firmed up an $11 billion plan to upgrade Australia's ageing Collins-class submarine fleet, with the aim of keeping the six subs operating into the 2040s. Extending the life of the Collins subs is a key plank in the AUKUS pathway. But potential stumbling blocks to the defence pact, including production delays in the US, leading to growing calls for the government to come up with a plan B. Here's Defence and National Security correspondent Tom Lowry.
4: 3 years ago, Anthony Albanese, then US President Joe Biden, and then UK Prime Minister Rishi Sunak met in San Diego and announced Australia's pathway to acquiring nuclear-powered submarines.
5: The scale, complexity and economic significance of this investment is akin to the creation of the Australian automotive industry in the post-World War II period.
4: Keeping to the AUKUS optimal pathway requires doing three things. Australia has to extend the life of its fleet of six Collins-class submarines, spending $11 billion to keep them in the water into the 2040s, a decade past their planned retirement date. The United States needs to double the production rate at shipyards building Virginia-class nuclear-powered submarines, so they're producing enough to meet American needs and provide three to Australia in the 2030s. And finally, Australia and the UK need to jointly design and build an entirely new class of nuclear-powered submarine, aiming to have the first in Australian waters by 2042.
6: All three of the AUKUS governments have identified the key risks in the optimal pathway.
4: Mike Hughes.

0: News is from the Australian Strategic Policy Institute.
1: The value of three democratic countries working on such a great sort of once in a generation project, they are quite transparent about the nature of the project.
0: Aspie is one voice arguing that Australia needs to start looking at a plan B. Mike Hughes says the government should absolutely pursue AUKUS as planned, but needs to look at contingencies in case anything along that pathway takes longer than expected and Australia is left without enough or any submarines in the water. He says Australia should look at leasing submarines from Japan as a stopgap.
1: Japan actually has the ability to lease or offload its submarines to a country like Australia without actually affecting its own capability.
0: James Patterson, the Shadow Defence Minister, is another, saying it's time to look at worst-case scenarios.
2: I'm an AUKUS true believer, and I think the government should double down on delivering AUKUS, but I'm also a realist, and I can see the data that everyone else can see.
0: Senator Patterson's suggestion is acquiring a fleet of B-21 stealth bombers to provide a similar long-range strike capability to submarines.
2: Unless they're absolutely certain that it will remain on track, and there are some factors that are outside the Australian government's control, then I think it is prudent to be planning for a potential contingency gap.
0: A key decision point for AUKUS looms in the not-too-distant future. By 2031, the next American president will have to make the call on whether the US will sell Australia its first Virginia-class submarine. Jennifer Parker, an adjunct professor with the University of Western Australia's Defence and Security Institute, says she suspects the US would be willing to take a short-term hit to its submarine fleet to keep AUKUS alive.
3: I think it is unlikely that a leader in the US would say we would undermine that relationship, we would undermine Australia's submarine capability because of three submarines in the 2030s.
4: Adjunct Professor and former Naval Officer Jennifer Parker. That report by Tom Lowry. Despite efforts to count Australia's population every 5 years, there is at least one place where the community is thought to be more than double the official record, at least during harvest. And that's a problem because the statistics influence the number of doctors and other services setting up in town. With another count about to start, authorities are hoping to capture the true size of the population. Catherine McCallum reports.
5: On the main street of Robin Vale, a rural town in Victoria's northwest, workers in high-vis pile out and make a beeline to one of the town's five Asian grocery stores. It's hard to believe this buzzing strip with Vietnamese, Chinese, Malaysian and Italian food outlets, a bubble tea store and money transfer shop is in a country town with an official population of just a few thousand people. And that's the issue, according to locals like Lane Lee, who say the true population of Robin Vale is much higher than the latest census estimate of 3,700.
6: We all believe, especially this time of the year, when there's a lot of seasonal workers coming in to do the harvest, we definitely have more than 10,000 population.
5: In 2019, the local council hired consultants to do their own population count. Bruce Myers from the Robin Vale Euston Workforce Network says it looked at supermarket and fuel purchases, bank transactions, water usage and pharmacy prescriptions.
7: It showed the population varied between, I think it was 7,900 and 9,600, so for simplicity's sake, the community is basing an average of 8,000 people.
5: Being home to a so-called ghost community is putting a strain on Robin Vale.
7: All decisions that are made about service delivery are based on how many people those services need to be put in place for. So if you're basing all of your service assumptions on a smaller population than what's actually there, then you're not getting enough resources to provide those services. So it impacts everyone. It impacts the local school. It impacts the local government who maintains roads and do all sorts of things.
5: It's common to hear of families who can't get childcare, a doctor's appointment, find housing or access public transport. And these pressures mean it's hard to attract health and other professionals to town or businesses to invest. Bruce Myers says there is a ripple effect of the chronic population undercount.
7: If any area has a perception that no one's going to invest in it or move there permanently, that's not a good sign. This town is growing. This town is growing, but we needed to reflect that on the numbers that are used by decision makers.
5: Now there's a campaign to get more people counted in the next census in August, starting with targeting members

0: members of this ethnically and linguistically diverse community who may not have filled out the census previously. On the main street in town, Laura Masasso and her husband run a phone shop and money transfer outlet, allowing workers to send earnings overseas.
1: So a lot of families don't fill it in correctly, you know, because if they've got, say it's a home, a three-bedroom home that's only supposed to have, I don't know, 10 people in it, and they've got like 25, they're not going to put that on the census.
2: Robinvale resident Laura Masasso ending that report from Catherine McCallum. Briefly in finance, Wall Street's three main indexes have closed slightly higher after a choppy session, and the Aussie dollar is steady. It's buying 71.5 US cents. That's AM for today. AM's executive producer is Michael Edwards. Today's program was produced by Catherine Gregory. The associate producer is Barney Porter, and technical production by Kim White and Nick Draculis. I'm Barbara Miller. It's 8:30.
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6: Welcome. Good morning. A lot of you talking and commenting about the chat with Marion Scrimger. I suppose there's a fair bit of sentiment just wanting her to be clear and to actually make a decision. She did make a decision. She said she hadn't done anything about flood mitigation, so that's one thing. We take that point. On the issue of she said she wants to see a productivity commission study audit into all monies coming into the Northern Territory. Now, this has been raised before, and it's sort of in opposition to what Jacinta Price says. She wants an audit of monies going into Aboriginal programs. One of you said, and I didn't get the chance to put this to the member for Lingiari, would Marion support Jacinta Price's call for an audit if she brought it up again as a response, as legislation? Not sure about the answer, but I suggest that the member for Lingiari would prefer to see it as a broader brush approach. And one of you said, get Jacinta Price on. That's a very good idea. We will try to do that. Often very difficult, very busy person, but we'll try and get the senator on maybe next week. Thank you for your thoughts. In a moment, the money story. We often talk about the Barkly Regional Council. We often hear from you as listeners concerns about service delivery, the fact there's no plant and equipment. Now, the BRC are going to the federal government asking for an injection of funds to allow them to start working on asset replacement. Because I'm told, and I did this conversation yesterday, that the Barkly Regional Council over a 10-year period needs to replace $150 million worth of assets. That is a lot of assets for a regional council, and regional councils don't tend to have rate bases of any great note, and their income is stretched. We'll talk about that in just a moment here on ABC Alice Springs. Don't forget, we're vibing on the theme of health and medicine, so get your request in 0487 99 1057. In the meantime, Tori Ellis, good morning again.
7: Morning, Brashy. The member for Lingiari is advocating for a productivity commission audit into federal money that is given to the Northern Territory in the wake of the death of Kumanjai Little Baby. Kumanjai Little Baby was abducted and died earlier this month, prompting scrutiny of town camps, announcement of changes to child protection legislation, and the Prime Minister to visit the little girl's family in Alice Springs. Marion Scrimgeour says she'll discuss with the Prime Minister an investigation into how and where federal money is spent by the NT government and Indigenous organisations. The nurse manager of Alice Springs Public Health Unit says people should bring their Medicare card to a pop-up diphtheria vaccination clinic in Alice Springs to see whether they need to receive the vaccination. The clinic was established on the ground floor of Yorilpa House on Wednesday as part of a local public health response after an outbreak of the potentially fatal disease in the Northern Territory this year. Rebecca Kerr says the walk-in clinic is open 9:30am to 4pm on Monday, Wednesday and Friday, and from 8:30am to 4pm on Tuesday and Thursday. St John Ambulance NT says paramedics preparation for the Fink Desert Race is well underway with the

0: massive annual event kicking off in about 2 weeks' time. The motorbike and car race from Alice Springs to Finke and back is expected to attract about 10,000 people to the Red Centre for the Dusty Adrenaline-fuelled event. St John's Craig Garraway says with more than 800 competitors, St John volunteers and paramedics will be working hard. And in cycling, Belgium's Alex Segart has claimed his first stage win on a grand tour as he won stage 12 of the Giro d'Italia. And Australians Ben O'Connor and Jai Hindley remain 5th and 6th respectively, with Chris Harper just over 4 minutes back in 10th. And Brash, more news coming up for people at 9 a.m.
1: Tori, thank you.
0: Thank you.
1: 25 away from 9 on breakfast. Some of your texts and a lot of your texts resulting out of our conversation from swing to Marion Scrimger. Barbara, good morning, Barbara, says, a shame Marion hasn't popped into our local health staff at Europa House to see how their diphtheria response is going. She's an MP for all. Thanks, Barbara. I'm sure she will. She might need a booster herself. Tony said, and this is related to calling for Productivity Commission report, dealing with the money story. And this is a long one, so I'll get through it. Problems are, according to Tony, this is with Tony, the problems are not fixed because the people that are paid to fix the problems know that if they fix the problems, they won't get paid to fix the problems anymore. I think I get what you're saying there. The answer to this dilemma is in the hands of the people themselves. Individual responsibility for health, education, safety, prosperity. This is real self-determination. When there is a disconnection from the belief that everything is someone else's fault and responsibility, so the question needs to be answered. How do we get there? How do we promote self-reliance in a world where victimhood is rewarded and aggrandized? It's a big word. I don't know that one. I get the idea. Question mark. A world where any issue seeks out a perpetrator instead of addressing the issue itself. Thank you, Tony. Thanks, everyone. Keep your thoughts coming. And also, don't forget, I need your requests. Doctor, doctor, give me the news. I got a bad case of loving you. No pills gonna cure my... one of you has come through with Love MD by Tony Joe White. I love Tony Joe White. Thank you. Steve says, vibing request, Doctor My Eyes by Jackson Brown. Steve, thank you. We'll get all of those in. If they're not played today, they'll be played on Monday with Chairman Will Regan. He'll be back from his expedition down south. And he'll be giving you Monday breakfast with Ollie Lee. Yep, Oliver Lee Young. Let us keep on going this morning here on ABC Alice Springs.
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1: 24 away from 9 now. There has been a lot of talk on the financial challenges faced by regional councils here in the NT. We're talking ageing infrastructure, remote, poorly resourced bush communities, often funded through limited funds and minimal rates income. Currently, the Federal Parliament is holding an inquiry into local government funding and fiscal responsibility, fiscal sustainability. The Barkly Regional Council is using their submission to lobby the Federal Government for greater assistance. Now, in their submission, the BRC says the lack of focus on maintaining the existing assets has led to the level of infrastructure in the Barkly that we should be ashamed of. Their proposal is to create a 5-year pilot program based in Tennant Creek to implement an asset management plan for existing communities, for the 5 major communities across the Barkly: Ali Kurung, Umbladderwatch, Arparulam, Elliot included. They're asking for $3 million per annum to address the depreciation of the council's assets by establishing long-term solutions and fixes for other things like roads and buildings rather than short-term patch jobs. I earlier spoke to Peter Harder, the CEO of the Barkly Regional Council, and I just asked him, how dire is the financial situation for the council?
6: Well, unfortunately, it is very dire. A sustainable council would have somewhere between 90 and 110% coverage for its assets. So it means that it can replace them, its existing assets, within their asset plan within a reasonable time frame.
1: What's the situation in the BRC then?
6: Well, just to give you a 10-year outlook, we've got $155 million worth of works needed in our plan. We can afford to put $5 million of our own money towards that. So out of $155 million, and about $100 million of that is catch up because it's been a similar situation for the last 15 plus years.
1: So that means you cannot replace your asset base.
6: Yeah, I'm faced with vehicles that are average life of 14 plus years old, breaking down more than they're working. We've got buildings with the ceilings falling out of them. It's just, and without any hope of putting decent money into them in a regular pattern, it's just getting worse and worse.
1: How has this happened? I mean, this didn't happen overnight by the sounds of it.
6: I haven't been here for the whole journey, and I understand that there's day-to-day operational needs, but and we do pay our bills, we pay our day-to-day costs, but we just don't have this strong underlying asset plan that I think many councils across Australia realised maybe 20 years ago and started to put a lot of work and planning into it, and some still struggle. But there's been a big push from a legislative point of view for councils to be sustainable and have good, strong asset management plans.
1: How can you be sustainable if you can't replace assets, you can't fix buildings properly, you can't replace buildings properly? What does this mean for service delivery to the people of the Barkly?
6: Well, it means that we can't, you know, present to them and have safe footpaths. Our roads are on the point of, if we don't fix them, the cost is going to escalate by at least four times. So we're going to even get into a worse position. So we can do the little bits. We can keep it ticking over, but we're just not doing the boring basics that councils do, which is, you know, roads, rates and rubbish, the core things, and roads and footpaths and buildings and having safe vehicles for staff to use are all part of that.
1: Okay, so asset management is a major issue. Is the problems of the BRC, are they any different from other remote councils?
6: From what I've seen in our neighbouring budgets, it looks like a pretty similar case where councils go into the year with a break-even budget that is adding back depreciation, which means that they're not putting any money into their current existing assets. So that seems to be a standard thing, just to keep moving forward. And we feel that we need a review of the Australian, the whole of Australia way that councils are funded, especially small regional councils like in the NT.
1: You've got a very little rate base. Is there any thought to increasing, say, the rates? Oh, and I can hear pastoralists yelling as I say this,
6: yeah.
1: But any thoughts to increasing the rates from pastoralists or from mining entities?
6: Interesting you say that, because I've got a report going to council to request from the NT that leave pastoral alone, but put local rates back into the local hands. So, for example, a mine that started up in Barkly is producing $500 million of income, and I think we get around $13,000 rates. So we believe that, yeah, with all the cost pressures, some of our utilities now could be facing up to 100% price increase with some of the changes as well. So we're facing some pretty big cliffs, and a 3.1% increase in our mining rates just doesn't cut it from a very low base.
1: So if this continues, if you don't have any relief in terms of trying to fix up these issues of depreciation and the deterioration of council assets, what's the end game? What happens?
6: Well, the status quo continues. We just keep operating with worse and worse assets and then begging for grants for one-offs. But in my 6 short months, the only grants we've got is for new shiny toys, assets that actually make the situation worse. We're not actually, and they're nice for the community to have, but they're not actually fixing the underlying assets that we already have. So our grants program in Australia is designed for new things, and it's not really tailored for a situation like ours, which is fixing our current assets, with the exception of the Roads to Recovery program that does give some support.
1: When I'll get to the $3 million per annum plan, but there, of course, we all know there are plans from the current Northern Territory government to break up the BRC into smaller councils, smaller regional councils. We're not quite sure of the idea. Given this asset issue, given the issue of depreciation, given that you can't actually fix the assets you own, what does that mean for breaking up the council?
6: Well, I've been visiting all our communities and explaining to them that it's not actually a plan of Barkly, or it's not actually a hoarding of head office money. It's actually a fundamental funding issue. And when I sit down with the communities and say, your community needs $1.7 million to operate per year, and we currently have $1.1 million, and this is the gap, and that is without my wages, without payroll, finance, safety, none of the overheads. That is just their community's direct costs. Their lights come on and they start to understand why their community hasn't got the uplift and the safety improvements and the roads fixed and things like that over the years.
1: Because a lot of the smaller communities who want these community councils think that, say, Tennant Creek's getting all the cream and they're suffering on the periphery. Are you saying that is not the story, that in fact everyone is suffering?
6: Yeah, and that's the message we're trying to get to them, is that, and we're actually going to Canberra with the Deputy Mayor and the one of our councillors to fight for that, to say, we're not even going to put Tennant Creek on the table. We're going to fight for our five remote communities and say these communities need nearly $3 million a year. And if we can get that for a fixed amount of time, 5 years, we can then put in a program, an asset management program, to see that uplift and change in those communities. And yeah.
1: If the BRC is broken up, what would it mean for this asset management issue?
6: Well, we'll fight for the money for the communities, and if we do happen to get it, it will stay with the communities whether they break up or not. But I believe we've got a base in Tennant Creek that project management, finance, payroll, all the safety systems that we can support the communities, and we can do it very well. But we're just underfunded, and I would like to see the bush empowered by giving this five-year program a go and seeing the difference it can make with the hub and spoke model properly funded.
1: You're looking, this plan is for $3 million per annum to help with your assets. Just paint us a picture. What are you actually looking for? How would it work?
6: So we basically would like to fully fund their asset plan for 5 years, which is building their plant and equipment, roads. And when you have an asset management plan, and for example, if it's got 200 metres of footpaths in it every year, you know that you're going to do that for 5 years. So you can then engage a contractor, or you can actually build a team around that. So you can employ three people with a cement mixer and you can plan their work for 5 years. We can do none of that. So we're doing all this short-term patch-up, no long-term planning. And 5 years is actually a short period for asset planning, but it's a start, and we could put in programs and plans for 5 years. And the other thing with asset planning is you can, based on five communities, is you can focus on different areas over those 5 years. So you might go to Alpurulum and do a bigger chunk in year one, and then change your focus to Alikurung, and then you move the money around the community. So you don't spend the exact money in each community each year. You move the money and you create change.
1: Have you put this proposal to the feds as yet? Have they got this plan in hand, and have you got any answers as yet?
6: Yeah, the plan, we've been talking to them for a few months, and our first glimmer of hope is we're going to get a meeting to discuss it. So we hope that that $3 million in the scheme of everything is a pilot worth supporting, and we believe we can bring a lot of change if we do get that support. So we're very hopeful.
1: Very hopeful. That is Peter Harder, who is the CEO of the Barkly Regional Council. That proposal, massive issue with assets, and I think we often forget this in terms of the impact on local government, in fact, on anyone. But if you've got, $150 million worth of assets which need to be replaced over the next 10 years with minimal capacity to do so, there is a problem. There's a problem for local government. And I suppose, and we'll go back to the Minister for Local Government, because I know consultations about the new vision for the BRC are out there. They've been happening in places like Elliot and other communities. I think they were in Tennant Creek just recently as well. If you've got any insight, if you've been to any of the meetings about what's the new face, what the new look local government will be for the BRC, which has been promised by the member, local member for Barkly, Steve Engine, I'd love to hear, what is the vision? It's been consulted on, but I'm not clear on what's been offered. There's the rub. Now, I know a lot of people are unhappy with service delivery, but are they going to get better services with a broken up council? That's the question. It's not a criticism, it's a question.
2: Stuart Brash.
4: I knew exactly.
2: On ABC Alice Springs.
1: One of you said, and I did put this question directly to Marion Scrimger about, and one, I think a number of you raised the, what is happening on flood mitigation? We've had the feds, we've had the NTG and we've had local government talking about we're going to do something about flood mitigation, especially after the February 12th flash flood we had. Sally just said, I like Marion's honesty, but

0: Arafura Rare Earths announced its final investment decision on the Nolans Bore project here in Central Australia, and they say construction could start in September. Now, the mine, which is about 130 clicks north of Alice, has been spoken about for decades, in fact, nearly two decades. It might have been a uranium mine in an earlier version. But in recent times, it has attracted significant investment from the government, foreign governments, and also people like Gina Rinehart. Now, the federal government says it will use the Critical Minerals Strategic Reserve for the first time to make a non-binding commitment to purchase up to 500 tonnes per year of rare earths offtake from the Nolans Rare Earth Project. Now, yesterday, Daryl Kazubo, the Managing Director of Arafura Rare Earths, spoke to the ABC's Charles Geary about this announcement.
1: Yeah, so essentially today we will release bids to start the early earthworks, the bulk earthworks, and that's on the critical path, and we expect that to take place in September, but we'll also release orders for long lead equipment as well. Construction is a bit over 3 years, so it's a quite a long construction timeline with a two-year ramp up, but all of that essentially starts today.
2: Let's turn a little bit to the territory and the local impacts today's decision will have. A lot's been made about the potential job impacts this will have, particularly for here in Alice Springs and Central Australia. The timeline and the focus is now going to be moving to construction. How quickly are we going to start seeing boots and jobs on the ground here in Central Australia and the territory?
1: Yeah, so we've already started mobilising on site right the last few weeks in anticipation of this decision. But you'll really start to see a ramp up come September. We've already got camp facilities in place for 250 people. So at the back end of this, you'll see in the order of hundreds of people starting to work on site. We've conservatively estimated that in construction we'll see 600 people, but there will be times when it will be well beyond that. In terms of operations, we've said, again, conservatively, 350 people. But the thing is with mining projects, as you're probably well aware, for every mining project, you get 3 to 4 indirect jobs being created.
0: I know a lot of people in Central Australia will be hoping and wishing that this does happen, that does deliver on its promise. So there we go. According to the company, the project will deliver more than 600 jobs during its construction phase, another 350 permanent roles when it's been run. It will be the Australia's first fully integrated ore to oxide rare earth operation. So what will be the impacts of the development on Central Australia on the Greater Northern Territory? Catherine Tilmouth is the Chief Executive of the NT Minerals Council. Catherine, good morning.
3: Good morning.
0: What was your reaction when you heard the news yesterday about the FID on this project?
3: Absolutely thrilled. As everyone around Alice Springs would know, this has been a very long time coming. So to finally have that FID decision and have things, really move forward and as Daryl said, potentially start in September, it's an amazing announcement for the area.
0: What, if any, doubts did you have that this would go ahead? Because we've been speaking about this project for more than a decade, maybe even nearly two decades. Were you ever in doubt?
3: No, I always held faith. I grew up in Alice Springs, so I've been aware of this project for some time. It probably had a lot to do with the complexity of the project. It is neodymium, it is the rare earths, but there was a lot of really good people working really hard to get this over the line. So I did maintain that faith.
0: How important will this be for the Central Australian economy and for the Greater Northern Territory economy? Can you paint us a picture of just how important this will be?
3: Look, as even Daryl said, the multiplier effect that you get with these projects. The Minerals Council conducted some research last year. So when you do have one job in mining in the Northern Territory, it supports three more jobs in the mining industry, but then those jobs actually support six more in the broader community. So having a big project like that, you've got to be able to feed them, you've got to be able to do your cleaning, buy the cars, put the petrol in the cars, all of the other businesses that play a service and supply and support role, just means that it'll be a huge, huge impact to the economy and just bring some much needed investment into the area. You've also then got the infrastructure that comes with a project like this. So

0: infrastructure in the Northern Territory is a little bit few and far between. But when you open up corridors for road and rail or upgrading any of the existing infrastructure, the rest of the area really benefits from the use of that as well.
1: Just paint us a picture of the size of the investment. Is it, what, $2 billion investment?
0: Yes, yep, it's massive, massive.
1: And I can't remember the last time we saw a mine of this size. I mean, obviously the Granites is a long-established mine with major investment, but a new greenfield site of $2 billion, I can't remember the last time we saw something like that in the NT in general, not just the centre.
0: Yeah. No, look, it's a huge amount, and obviously there's been a lot of investment from not only the Australian government but from foreign countries as well. It is a huge investment, and it's going to be a huge project. You know, they're doing not only just the exploration, but on-site processing as well. And, you know, in the NT, we've had historically dig and ship is what you call it. So you dig up the commodity and then you send it off to be processed elsewhere. But a lot of everything that needs to be done for the neodymium is being done on-site.
1: I love the way you said neodymium. I can barely pronounce it. But why is it such an important mineral? We talk about these critical minerals, but why are these rare earths so vital?
0: Look, it's, you know, critical minerals, it's the buzzword of the day, but as our technology keeps on going, like the neodymium makes permanent magnets. You need them for anything to do with electricity, conductivity, electric vehicles, wind turbine generators, computers, MRI machines. Like, it's you rarely hear of it, but it's really, really important. And the project is looking at supplying about 4% of the global requirement. So it's a big deal. And when you're looking at rare earths coming out of Australia, the world market sees that as a stable country, a stable supply chain, and you know they really want to be our customer.
1: We've got 650 jobs in construction. We heard there from the company saying they will start in September on earthworks. That's already up. I think there's already a Donga village out there, isn't there?
0: Yep.
1: And 300 people to run. So you mentioned the multiplier effect. So even with 300 people, that would have maybe a spin-off effect of another, say, would that be another 1,000 other workers or people be employed around this project?
0: Yep. It's that multiplier effect is really, really impactful. And as I said, it's the other businesses that have to service and supply and keep things running, you know, for all the bits and pieces. When you've got a big project like that, it's not just somebody in high vis driving a truck. It's like, as you said, you know, they've got the Dongas out there. You've got even a small community, you know, all of the IT, all of the cooks and the cleaners.

0: What about ensuring that the money stays in town? What about ensuring contracts and staff are based in Alice Springs? What do we know about the intentions of Arafura?
1: Look, they've been around in Alice Springs for a long time and have made really strong commitments for local workforce, for Indigenous workforce. They're very well aware of the proximity that they have to the Alice Springs as the major centre near them. They've already put a lot of work into going out and scoping what the local companies have capacity to do, what sort of workforce is around. When you do looking at a project that's got, as I said, roughly about 600 people for construction, there's going to inevitably have to be some level of FIFO for projects like that because we just don't have the population to sustain big things like that. But there's definitely commitments that Arafura have made to make sure that, you know, there's community benefit for a project like this. And then you've also got, you know, the royalty elements as well that go back into the government, and the government uses that to pay for things that Territorians need.
0: If you were in Alice Springs, how positive would you feel about the economic outlook from this mine?
1: Oh, absolutely. It's the best and biggest thing that we've had down there for a while.
0: Someone just asked, do we have any idea how many of the jobs will be FIFO?
1: That's something that they will have to answer.
0: Sure.
1: I'm not sure. And those sorts of things come down to you've got the technical specialists and things like that. You know, we know all across Australia having a mining engineer, it's about rare attendance. Since COVID. So, you know, there'll be a few really technical scientific type people that I'm sure, you know, we're not growing in Alice Springs at the moment. But what this does, it increases
0: I've got to
1: your
0: go.
1: Capability and capacity to do that.
0: Catherine, thank you so much.
1: No worries. All right. Thank you.
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3: Good morning, Darlene Jin Myung with ABC News. The member for Lingiari is advocating for a Productivity Commission audit into federal money that's given to the Northern Territory in the wake of the death of Kumanjai Little Baby. The abduction and alleged murder of Kumanjai Little Baby has prompted scrutiny of town camps, an announcement of changes to the child protection legislation, and the Prime Minister's visit to the little girl's family in Alice Springs. Marion Scrimger says she'll discuss with the Prime Minister an investigation into how and where federal money is spent by the NT government and Indigenous organisations.
4: It is looking at a Productivity Commission audit. It is saying that enough's enough. We need to have a look at this. And I don't really care whether people say, well, Jacinta Price has been calling for this for some time. I just want to see it happen.
3: Authorities in the Northern Territory say they're trying to boost vaccination rates amid a growing diphtheria outbreak in Northern Australia. The federal government has allocated $7.2 million to fund efforts to curb the spread following the suspected death from the illness in nearly a decade. Around 230 cases have been detected so far, mainly in the Northern Territory. NT Health Minister Steve Edgington says he expects the number of cases to continue to grow.
5: What we have seen is an increase since the 1st of January, and we will see more, but the messaging is getting out, so we are expecting the numbers to go up as the messaging goes out and more people present to our clinics to get their vaccination.
3: Overseas, US President Donald Trump has announced he'll be sending 5,000 troops to Poland. Earlier this month, Washington said it was pulling 5,000 troops out of Germany over a spat Mr. Trump and the German Chancellor Friedrich Merz over in the war in Iran. Back home, a union representing staff at the CSIRO says the latest job losses at the National Science Agency will affect communities across Australia. Management has announced 92 jobs will be cut from the Environment Research Unit, including 11 climate modellers and analysts. Susan Tonks from the CSIRO Staff Association says the cuts also put significant pressure on the remaining researchers' ability to deliver work to a standard.
6: A lot of the times with job cuts over the last few years, scientists have said to us, you know, if we're not at critical mass, we can't be effective. And I think, that's the real concern.

0: soon here.
1: Charles Darwin University has celebrated its latest batch of graduates from its campuses in Katherine. The top end town has a wide mix of students, from people who study remotely while working on cattle stations to high school students getting their trade certificates. Kirsty Argyll is graduating with a Bachelor of Environmental Science and says her degree involved hands-on experience with bandicoots and black-footed tree rats.
2: A lot of trapping and tagging, so you're trapping wildlife, you're microchipping it, and what you can do with that is keep an eye on what's surviving and how animal numbers are in the wild.
1: To sport, Australian tennis player Alex de Minaur is through to the semi-finals of the Hamburg Open. The number three seed dropped just three games in his quarterfinal against Luciano Dodardi, winning in straight sets 6-love, 6-3. De Minaur has told Fox Sports it wasn't easy.
3: The last like 20, 30 minutes of this match, the conditions couldn't have been any slower and any heavier. The balls were humongous. It was very physical, very tough to get a ball past him, and I thought it got quite tight at the end. But yeah, overall, very happy with the match.
1: De Minaur will meet the American Tommy Paul in the semi-finals. He becomes the first Australian to reach the Hamburg semi-finals since former world number one Leighton Hewitt in 2007. And in the AFL, Hawthorn held on to a snap three-game losing streak and beat the Crows by 9 points at round 11 of the AFL in Tasmania. The Hawks' Blake Hardwick, with 6 marks and 4 goals, put in one of the notable performances as Hawthorn ran out 75-66 winners. His teammate Jai Newcombe has told ABC Sport that they had to dig deep in the last term to get the win.
4: I mean, we knew coming in that it was going to be pretty heated. I think a bit of extra motivation for them with us ending their season last year as well. So there's going to be a lot to play for. And I mean, it took a four-quarter performance from us. Didn't quite start the way we would have liked. We were able to work our way into the game and get it on our terms, which is nice.
1: Darwin today, top of 32. Katherine, top of 31. Alice Springs, top of 19. And that's the latest from the ABC Newsroom.

We are vibing on a Friday, as we always do, and today's theme, given the events of the week, we're talking about health, medicine, doctor. I think Jasper may have actually requested that song. We are vibing on the theme of health. There's been a lot of talk about various conditions, diphtheria, MVE, and they are serious things, but there's some great music around the issue of health and medicine. I'll take your request, 0487991057. It can be things like heart. I'm not sure there's many songs about the liver, but 0487991057. We'll get it going. We'll also catch up with the White Gums Rhythm and Blues Festival happening at a White Gums tomorrow afternoon into the evening. They'll keep things going this morning. And the first request came through from Gary, and I'm sure Gary came through with this one of Heart of Gold. Heart, health, got it? This is Neil Young.

10 past 9. Thank you for that one. That was Gary's request. We are vibing on the idea of health, heart, body parts. Could be body parts. Maybe even disease. I mean, a lot of that going around, hasn't there? Back to something from earlier. We're speaking to Peter Harder from the Barkly Regional Council. Max said, now, Brashy, did you say broken ass council? No, I didn't. I could have said bones of their ass. Did I say that? I should have said bones of their ass, but broken ass council. I'll use that next time, but thank you, Max. I'm not sure if I said those precise words. Keep them coming, people. Anne Marie, Dr. Worm. Ah, they might be giants. There you go. Thank you for that. Max has also come up with Nielsen, lime in the coconut. Now, is that medicine, Max? Let's see. Thank you, dear listeners. Now, we're talking about the BRC and whether they're broken ass, I don't know. But Bob said, Brashy, the current dollar shortfall of the BRC is about poor planning. They had a plant and equipment replacement program in the past. Why did that lapse? I hear the CEO say that the shortage of money also impacts Tennant Creek. But I'd like him to explain why the bitumen streets in Tennant Creek have been resurfaced at least twice and, according to one ex-mayor, three times since 2008. Elliott streets have not been redone in the same time frame. I cannot think of $1 of roads to recovery funds in Elliott for the last 8 to 10 years. Their current situation is a product of poor management. So Bob's not buying it. Alex says this morning, hi Brashy, to my mind, when it comes to adequate public resourcing, delivery of services and long-term management infrastructure and capital equipment, the herd of elephants in the room is the inefficiency of government and administration, full stop. We hear a great deal about declining productivity in Australia, but no one addresses the inherent weakness of our increasingly sclerotic and burdensome three tiers of government. It's costing us dearly. I love that term, sclerotic. Is that like on the bones of your ass? Thank you so much for that, Alex. Thank you, Annie, for your request. We'll see where we can get to. We're trying our best to get through all of them on ABC Alice Springs. I do like that term, sclerotic. I better go and find the definition, though. Let's keep going now. Carl got in very early with the Triffid song, and it's very rare someone will say, a Triffid song, I don't know, but he's right. This song by the Triffids is Love the Fever from, I think it's a B-side from Calenture, their second last album.

0: Cole always comes up with something interesting. Now, that's a Triffid song, I don't know. Now, that's from their, I think, a B-side from their second last album, Calenture, Love the Fever. Now, Dave McComb, who sadly passed away many years ago, back in 1999, after the breakup of the Triffids, became very interested in dance and electronica, which you're going to probably see there, because you would argue that's a very un-Triffid-sounding song, but of his latter work, it seems very familiar.
1: Mornings with Lara Stimson.
2: Kilometre. What is the right way to say that word?
3: Kilometre is out of step with the other words.
2: I feel validated by that, Kate, because I was sitting in the office yesterday going, what am I meant to say then? Millimetre? Seriously.
4: That's ridiculous. ABC Alice Springs.
0: 17 past nine. What's it doing at your place? Well, it's a little bit grey in the Alice after a beautiful sunrise. Thank you for that picture from earlier on. It's saying it's still 12 degrees in Alice, which is a bit grim for this time of the morning. 16 degrees in Tennant Creek, and at the Rockets on 13 degrees. But yeah, a little bit grey. Could be some rain coming over the weekend. Just going with Angus's request for vibing. Now, he's gone with Breaking the Rocks in the Hot Sun, I Fought the Law and the Law Won. It's all about health and looking after your back. I'll take it. I'll take it, Angus. And Angus has requested the Bobby Fuller 4.

Thank you. Short, sharp, Bobby Fuller 4. Now, did The Clash do their own version of that song as well? I think they did. 20 past 9. Max has also gone for Robert Palmer, Addicted to Love. Of course, that will probably fit the bill to boot. So many requests. We'll definitely be vibing on a Monday. In fact, there'll be overflow vibing, maybe priority picks after that. Nicole B wanted some Bon Jovi and some Bad Medicine. Time is 20 past 9.

Oh, Nicole B, I hope you're enjoying a little bit of hair metal, pop metal, whatever you want to call it. Bon Jovi. Bad medicine. It is 25 past nine. Vibing, if you've just arrived on the shores of Alice Springs, of course, that not really shores, but if you just arrived and you're wondering, what are they doing? We are vibing on a theme up between 9 and 10. We vibe and we play your music, your request on the theme of medicine, health, disease. A lot of talk about that this week. Not sure if there's any songs about vaccination or the needle. Oh, needle and the damage done. Though that is about something slightly different. Oh, someone's decided to ring me. I will leave that person where they sit. In the meantime, let's keep going with your requests today. 25 past nine, and someone asked for this. This is Jeff's request. Goodness gracious me. Sophia Loren and Peter Sellers.

0: Boo.
1: Well, goodness gracious me. How often does this happen? When did the trouble start? You see, my stethoscope is bobbing. Do the throbbing of your heart.
0: What?

0: I remember that with one jab of my needle in the Punjab, how I cleared up beriberi and the dreaded dysentery. But your complaint has got me really fucked.
1: Oh, doctor, touch my fingers.
0: Well, goodness gracious.

0: Gracious me. Can I see your tongue? Nothing the matter with it. Put it away, please.
1: Maybe it's my back.
0: Maybe it is.
1: Shall I lie down?
0: Yes. My initial...

0: are so clear that I can positively swear that you are well, Jaja. Jaja, Jaja.
1: Put two and two together.
0: Four.
1: If you have eyes to see,
0: yes.
1: The face that makes my pulses race is right in front of me.
0: Oh, there is nothing I can do, for my heart is jumping.

0: How flirtatious.
1: Goodness gracious.
0: It is me.
1: It is you.
2: Oh, Ovid Zera. Peter Sellers, Sophia Loren, goodness gracious me. Was that from The Party? Was that from something else? Thank you for that. We've got some great requests coming. Mark, Jimmy, Robert, Rogers, and the TB Blues. I'll see if I can find that one. In the meantime, another anonymous request, but this is a good one. This is a cracker. Now, I wouldn't mix these two things together, but this is the band, a great English band of the 70s called Dr. Feelgood, and this is Milk and Alcohol.

0: English band that is Dr. Feelgood and Milk and Alcohol, a band who were hugely influential but didn't probably sell many records. Blondie certainly pay a debt to there, and Wilco Johnson, their guitarist, had a very distinctive style of playing. Next up, we're going to take you to the final. We're told the final Ghost Comes Rhythm and Blues Festival out at Honeymoon Gap.
1: Stuart Brash.
2: Another way of telling a story.
1: On ABC Alice Springs.
2: We're really lucky. We still remember our stories.
0: Well, what are you doing tomorrow evening? Because you might be heading down to Honeymoon Gap for what is said to be the final Ghost Comes Rhythm and Blues Festival. A lot of local talent on show. The Holly Dimes, Cassie Williams, Kira Voller, Katunga Jr. to name a few. And country singer-songwriter Crystal Robbins will make the jaunt down from the top end and working with the next crop of Desert Divas.